0: 21 points there, Lee. 21 gone in the second. From a throw-in, slapped forward by Dempsey. Out after it, Manor. Didn't quite get there. Coming the other way, Henry. Flicked up in the air by Wagner. That was interesting. Umpire says play on and held him to Mullen. Ball up on the logo.
1: She's a great gather from Wagner, though. Bodies around him. One-handed scoop.
0: I reckon Mason Cox was held out of that by Blitzars, and so too does the umpire. He'll get the free kick. Might almost be the first of the game for the Dockers. The kick is towards right half forward, and that's a poor effort. Humphreys read it well.
2: Gives a hands.
0: Takes a mark, gives it to Smith, then back to Humphreys, and then he chisels the ball, driving it into the chest of Dempsey, marking on the wing. Hand pass over the top, beautifully weighted of Johnson to Bailey Smith, running by, kicks into the left forward pocket. Big pack up, no mark taken. Blitzarves almost at the drop. Polkinghorne swept it inboard to Manor. Great tackle. Wrapped up by Bolton, who takes him to ground. Ball up the call, inside forward 50 for the Cats, who trail by 21, 23 gone in the second.
1: 8-4 the visitors in terms of the free kick count for those playing at home.
3: Cox taps it down to Sarong. Oh. Terrible snap clearing kick straight to Cameron about 10 metres away. Cameron picks it up. He's tackled by Warner. Throws it away. Holding the ball. They got lucky, the Dockers. Great tackle by Carl Warner. They're in big trouble, the Dockers there. Warner goes wide to McVee, who can come outside defensive 50 once more by foot to Ryan. Beyond left half back, plays on, kicks up towards Voss, that's the target. Stewart pushed him out of it, got a hand on it, out the back, Dudley overruns it. Now becomes tackler on Stewart, tries to break the tackle. It's a high fend-off, I think, going against Stewart.
1: Yeah, it is. Yeah, absolutely, and should be too.
3: It's pretty hard when the guy's half your size tackling you.
1: No, but he got him, he tried to rip
3: him
1: down.
3: He grabbed him around the head. Dudley goes quickly, they go inside 50. Frederick dropped the mark, Guthrie picks it up, dropped the ball. Clearing kick comes to Bolton, spills the mark, gathers his own crumb, kicks the inside 50. Wagner tries to spoil over the top of Dempsey. He can't, he's got a couple of cats to contend with. Jack Henry will win out. His kick to the wing, though, favours Alex Pearce, who picks it up, dispossessed, allows Johnson to come in. He's spun in a tackle, lost it. Now picks up on McDonald, too slow. Ball jar free. Umpire's giving them a lot of leeway, and it's a push in the back. Going the way of the Dockers. Holding the ball's disappeared at the moment.
2: Gone. I reckon he's missed three in that passage of play alone.
1: I reckon you're right.
2: As we said during the week, though, Clint, we don't mind it.
0: They're consistent, it's okay, as Oscar McDonald puts it into the right forward pocket. Voss stretching, falling backwards. Couldn't get there. Jack Henry hand passed it away. And the kick comes from Guthrie beyond defensive 50. Pearce attacked the footy up against Neil Manor. Neil worked it forward again for the Cats, though. To Dangerfield and Dempsey. Lovely hand pass over the top. Manor couldn't quite take it cleanly. It bounces away off him and over for a boundary throw in.
1: We're going to have another chat about it because Manor's claiming it.
2: So is Murphy Reid, I think. It's who can claim it hardest.
1: Well, it gives him a chance to have a breath. It's actually not a bad ploy.
2: Eddie Murphy, he got shown a few of his defensive chases last week, Chaz.
4: I think he definitely did, and Bolton too, I'd say, with the amount of effort that he's showing tonight as well. We saw that defensive 50 tackle from Bolton. It speaks to their mindset tonight.
0: They couldn't sort it out. They decided they're going to throw it in.
4: As it should be.
0: It should be as a rule anyway, let's be honest.
1: Full of disposal, it shouldn't be a free kick.
0: Spun back in again. Fox won it down. To Manor, manufactures a kick under pressure. That's out of bounds on the full. That will be a free kick for Fremantle. They've got it between right half back and centre wing. Dockers by 21 points, 26 gone, second term. Semi-final time here in the West. Finals footy on ABC Sport. The winner goes through to take on Sydney. The loser's season is over.
3: Wagner kicking to half forward, looking for Cox. Couldn't take the mark. He's hurt his finger too. Frederick lost it. Geelong win it back. Manor steps inside, in a bit of trouble, able to use the support and help of Bailey Smith, who just tucks it under his arm, goes for a run. His kick up the wing was punched away by Johnson. Could have marked. It spills away the Cats. Kick forward finds Dempsey. The Cats have got numbers inside 50. Delays the handball. Now the kick goes inside 50. Warner out to meter. Drop the mark. Allows Clark to gather, though, for the Dockers. Handball out towards McVee. Steps around Dempsey. Chips the ball over the head of Switkowski. Coming out to meet it, Manor for the Cats. He's under pressure. Tumbles a kick forward, turns it over. Clark, tackled, lost it. Ball jars free. Close tackle. Was he pushed in the back? No. It's a bit of a mess at the moment. It's high intensity. The umpire probably just wants them to slow it down. It's the ball up on the southern side.
4: Hey, boys, you mind going a bit slower out there?
1: Well, then, you guys. It's not that input.
0: Mason Cox whacks it forward. Bolton's out after it. O'Connor provided pressure, gathered, and then got bumped over the line by Sarong. O'Connor protesting that he had contact with the ground with his head after he got knocked over by Sarong. The umpire's not interested. He'll throw it back into play.
3: Is the Mullen tag working? He's up to 12, Sarong.
1: Yeah, I don't think he's doing too much damage. Getting a bit of the footy, but it's most of it's from clearance. So I think they've got their own little setups from clearance, which they might have to reassess.
0: Bailey Smith for the most disposals. He's got 15. Here's Sarong again. Hand pass to Murphy Reid, to Johnson for the Dockers. Now to McVee. Back in the team this week. Kicks in the direction of Switkowski. He marks 60 from goal. Two in from the boundary. Right half forward. He plays on, goes looking for Voss. Oh, good spoil. Coming from Jack Henry. Comes back inside forward 50 through Erasmus and then to Murphy Reid. Short pass.
1: Oh, no,
0: that
1: no.
0: is too short to no, be a mark. No. Dudley has marked it, but there is no way on earth that should be paid a mark. You wouldn't want to be buying property off that umpire. You'd find yourself severely shortchanged.
3: He went to play on two, Dudley, because he knew it.
1: Yeah. The whole world knew it, remember?
0: Oh, dear.
1: It was a 4-on-3 in front of the footy again for Fremantle inside their forward 50, so the Cats are seemingly happy to just roll the dice with another number at contest and win the footy, but if they're not winning the footy, you're going to get scored against.
0: Dudley's got one goal tonight. This is going to be a shot from 45 out, just tighter than a 45-degree angle to the right. Sends it on its way. The crowd reaction will tell the story. Dudley's got two. Fremantle's lead, 27 points, 10-5-65 to Geelong, 6-2-38. 29 gone second term. A little bit of luck for Dudley with that one, considering how far the kick was that he marked. But they'll take it on the scoreboard, Fremantle. And they're in control as we head towards halftime.
4: They're rolling the dice, definitely. I think they're not being accountable enough, I think, as defenders. Got to pay much more attention. I mean, yeah, that one probably wasn't 15, but that's neither here nor there. But it's the absolute control of the stoppage at the moment that's giving them first look.
0: Quickly downstairs, a cash photo up.
3: Josh Tracy's had some painkillers and back on the ground. Straight inside, 450 runs Tracy and disarms the man who's got him. Ball back in the middle. Jackson taps it. Well, Sharks by Holmes. Spins onto his right boot. Kicks towards half forward. Ollie Henry's the target. Gathered on the bounce. Really strong. Shook the tackle. Handball missed the target. Edwards picks it up for the Cats. Tackled by Ryan. Slammed into the turf. Ball up to come.
4: Strong tackle, but as Holmes has gone into the middle, who spent a lot of time down at half back.
3: 50 out from the Cats goals. Tapped into the path of Warner for the Dockers. Left foot kick around the body. Tracy's there, couldn't mark. Smith trying to pick up a tumbling ball. Bumped off at Murphy Reid's handball. Knocked down by Bruin, who did well to keep his feet. Gathered cleanly. Now kicks inside 50. Looking for Dangerfield. Punched away from him. Pierce straight lines over the Dockers. Dangerfield got him. Jarred the ball free. Comes out to Holmes. Tackled and bumped off it by Bolton. Ball spills out towards Atkins. Still inside the Cats forward 50. Nice handball forward to Close. And Close's vision was brilliant.
4: Brilliant. Was beautiful vision. Had every right to have a shot on goal there. What was he, 25, 30 metres out, slight angle, but brought it straight across the body to Neil, standing all on his own. But there's a couple of opportunities there, and the tackle pressure is still fierce from Fremantle. They're going and going and going at the play with the ball.
3: Shannon Neil takes the mark. Slight angle, only 25 metres out. He's got one already, the West Aussie. Shannon Neil's set shot is good. And he tries to pump up the crowd or give it to the Dockers. Either way, he's up and about. Shannon Neil kicks his second goal. The Cats, they won't go away. 21-point margin restored again. 7-2-44, the Cats. The Dockers are 10-5-65 deep into time on in this second term. Finals footy on ABC Sport. Daniel Harford, Sharad Wellingham, our experts.
1: Well, keen to hear from Akash. So Max Holmes looks like he's in a bit of trouble down on the boundary line.
4: Just taking a couple of steps.
1: Yeah, he looks a bit dodgy.
3: Ginger. Cash, what do you see down there from the Cats?
5: He's not moving freely. He's limping slightly, talking to the doctors and the physio. They don't look overly concerned at the moment, but yeah, he's not moving freely, that's for sure.
4: I'll tell you what, 17 goals in the first half. Did not anticipate a shootout.
0: Hugely entertaining contest. Edwards goes up, had it, then tackled by Jackson, just got rid of it.

0: Bolton slid out, couldn't gather. Bailey Smith could. Swept the hand pass forward only as far as Clark for the Dockers. Gives it to Young, and he'll flare it out to left half back where Ryan marks. 21 points, Freo's lead. We close in on half time. Ryan goes short to Young again.
1: Just working the clock. They know how long's to go.

0: their team has responded after last week's disappointment against the Hawks. The Dockers, they lead by 21 points at halftime. Two to Bolton, two to Voss, two to Dudley. Singles to Mason Cox, Amos Young and Frederick. While for the Cats, two goals to Shannon Neal. He's the only multiple goal kicker. The other goals, Jeremy Cameron kicked a beauty. So too did Patrick Dangerfield, Sean Manner, Wiltshire and Oliver Henry. The others with majors to their names. It was a 25-point lead to the Dockers at quarter time. It is a 21-point lead to the Dockers at half time. Let's get the thoughts of our experts. The semi-final between Fremantle and Geelong. The winner through to take on Sydney next week at the SCG. Lights out for 2026 for the loser. On ABC Local Radio, News Radio, Sport Digital and streaming on ABC Listen. Our experts in the West, Jared Willingham and Daniel Harford.
1: Well, I feel like Geelong definitely lifted their intensity and ability to transition the ball and put some pressure on Fremantle. It definitely wasn't as free-flowing and easy for Fremantle that quarter, but they still got taught an absolute lesson around the contest and at the stoppage, didn't they? Relying heavily on turnover ball at the moment and transitioning from one end to the other, which is pretty tiring work, and it makes it really hard to be precise and maintain that for the whole game. The clearances at the moment, it's 26-14 in favour of Fremantle. So absolute dominance in there, and it's giving him first look specifically at the centre clearance. And so it's been a pretty even spread from Fremantle for me, but it's all off the back of Jackson's dominance with his hand. He's able to use the whole circle and he doesn't really have a dead side, so it's really hard. As you kind of made mention, that you've got to be almost set up in a defensive triangle and have someone who's really sweeping and maintaining the backside of the centre bounce. But because he's able to open up that open side, that, you know, dead side, as they might call it, of the stoppage, he can still be really aggressive from a Fremantle point of view. And we've seen them maybe from the closed side of the stoppage come through, and then they've got a lot of space, or Jackson's ability to just put it out over the top of the Geelong defensive mids. It's just such an advantage to have territory straight away from the centre clearance. And I don't know what they can do. We saw Edwards stay on the ground for a couple, go up as if it's almost a marking contest with two hands and try and bring it down, and at least then just put it out into space for Geelong and they can try and run onto it. But it's a real dominance from Jackson in there at the moment.
2: Yeah, they've got a problem because Holmes looks like he's a little bit lame at the moment. We haven't seen Dangerfield in there because he's the one of the real presences forward when they do get it inside forward 50. But forward 50 at the moment is 37-21. That's an absolute smacking.
1: And it's all off the back of the centre square.
2: Well, Fremantle scored 5 goals from centre bounce in a half of footy.
1: It's ridiculous.
2: In a final. Like, that's unheard of. So it's a real problem. It's a great thing for the Dockers, but it's a real problem for the Cats. And they can't win the game if they can't sort that out.
1: Yeah.
2: That's the short of it. So if you're Chris Scott, I reckon at the moment, that's the number one priority. We have to sort ourselves out of centre bounce and clearance because we can't let them come through the front like they've been doing, because we cannot win the game if that happens.
1: And it's like you said, they've almost got to have someone come in off the back of the square. But if they don't impact that, it's just a leapfrog expedition just all the way down. And so,
2: but they're doing that anyway in general play.
1: Yeah, I know.
2: So why not try at least give them a chance to
1: put some pressure so we don't see the Hayden Young goal? We don't see that because he's going to at least be forced into a kick and putting it into a contest where hopefully they can get some numbers to the contest.
2: They make another disposal. The more you touch it, the sooner you are to a turnover. And the Cats kick 4-1 from turnover in that quarter. Of their 5, they kick 4-1 from turnover. So when they're getting it back, and certainly in that second quarter, they looked a little bit more damaging. They controlled possession a bit easier. Fremantle's pressure was fantastic. Still 25 tackles for the quarter.
1: Yeah, but it's a reliance on winning a contest.
2: Correct.
1: And so if they're not able to win that contest, it's all for nothing. And so, yeah, they're going to be able to transfer it from that contest. If it gets won, they're going to be numbers out and they're going to have someone forward of the footy. But it's not sustainable, I don't think, for the rest of the game. And especially when you're going up against that centre bounce dominance, because if it goes back, you do manage to get successful, it goes back to the middle and you've got to go and try and win it again.
2: You're out of the pump again, yeah. So the Jackson factor, which we touched on pre-game, is significant. He's having an enormous influence on this game.
1: It's a lot of responsibility on Edwards. He's played 19, this is his 20th game of football. As a 21-year-old, It's a really big task for him to go up and try and nullify it. Well, you can't nullify it. It's just about minimising the effect that hit
2: that's,
1: can have.
2: That's what it is. It's like a good accountant. We don't want to avoid the tax. We just want to minimise the tax. So we're not avoiding Luke Jackson. We just want to minimise.

0: Why is he? Because he's going to be there.
1: But how do they do that? It's a really, really tricky one, isn't it? Because
0: I'd love to see Blitzarv's in there more, I must admit.
1: He's just going to jump on him, though.
0: Nah, but Blitzarv's can work around the circle really quickly to change, to get
1: change
0: the angle, cut the angle of the jump from Luke Jackson. And he's smart enough to know if he's gone early, he'll stay.
1: Yep.
0: He'll stay, which we saw him do a couple of times. And that worked really well for the Cats. He's smart enough to identify that really quickly. Edwards is still learning when to do it. So my job is to run and jump.
1: Yep.
0: Blitzarv knows that he can play a few angles and play a few cards in the centre bounce. I reckon he'd be a real good option for them. We'll see what Chris Scott does at half time, but I reckon that's a card they can play.
1: When Geelong are getting it inside their forward 50, I do like the ability of Neil at the moment to be quite a presence inside there. He's previously done a reasonably good job, got good job on Alex Pearce, who we know is an absolutely stellar defender. His impact forward of the ball, I think, has been pretty good. Dangerfield that quarter, his ability to stand up in contest, stand up and just rip the ball free. As we know,
2: two goals from his ability just to get the ball forward when you would have thought Fremantle could have locked it in. Got a stoppage. Strong enough. Yeah.
1: They want those instances to turn to a stoppage so they can get their dominance back on display. And his ability to keep fighting, keep contesting. And it was Atkins in that other one that Close ended up pulling it across his body, but it was Atkins in the contest who just willed himself to get his arms free. He knew he had a couple of Geelong teammates free forward of the contest, just getting it free. As we saw from Fremantle in their first quarter, their willingness and desire to knock it on. Free handball we saw from Tracy, just knowing that they're going to keep the ball moving forward. That we kind of saw that a couple of times from Dangerfield and from Atkins in their forward half. So I like the fact that they're employing that tactic as well. But it's an interesting game.
0: It's fascinating.
1: Because it's really hard, but it's not hard. It's not hard contested footy. It's not dour. It's not stoppage after stoppage. It's free flowing. It's going back and forth. But everybody's hitting the ball at 100 miles an hour. If there's a bouncing ball, we're seeing both teams colliding and really throwing everything at the contest. So it's free flowing, but it's also a really hard contested game. But it's not dour and contest after contest. I'd love to know what the usual number of stoppages we'd have at this stage of the game at halftime, but it feels pretty low stoppage number. But it's just a great game at the moment.
0: Well, that's where it is. The stoppage is the key to the whole thing from here for both clubs. Justin Longmuir will be keen to have centre bounce opportunities, have more contests because they're winning them.
1: Mm-hmm.
0: Chris Scott's got to find a way to stop it, because if they could stop that. Even just from centre bounce, which we've touched on, 53% of their score, I think it's 53% or 49%, whatever it was, has come from centre, 46%, sorry, has come from centre bounce, Fremantle.
1: Yeah.
0: 46% from centre bounce, that's extraordinary. That's unheard of in a final. So there's an opportunity for the Cats to stop that and do something about the scoreboard, but there's also an opportunity for Justin Longmuir to say, hey, guys, we've got this covered and we can sort this out.
2: 7 goals from stoppage, 7 of their 10 as well, which
0: is
2: quite incredible.
0: Yep. Ridiculous.
2: More from Daniel Harford and from Sharad Willingham very shortly. Clint Wilden alongside Mitch Turner, Cash Fodder, is downstairs. This is Finals Footy on ABC Sport. We've got a lot more to come. The Cats, they are so experienced. If you're a Geelong supporter, there's still a half to hit back, and that's what they were able to do last week, of course, against Carlton, to win by 33 points. Dockers supporters, though, would be much more satisfied with what they've seen from their team in that half of football. Unconditional attack on the footy, and they've taken more of their chances in front of goal as well. Just repeating that score at halftime, 10-5-65 to the Cats, 7-2-44.
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2: Boss hand pass on to Tracy. Left forward pocket.
0: Oh.
2: Centres the kick. Dudley! Bruin did everything he could to try to get there to spoil, but instead Dudley able to take the mark. He is right in front of goal. Put boots the ball from 45 out. In he comes, Isaiah Dudley from right in front. He went celebrating before the ball was halfway towards the big sticks. Pearce gathered, got a hand pass out to no one in particular. Mullen gave it back to Neil, who threw it on the boot, and he curls it through. right hand behind post. Ball in the middle, Edwards taps it down, stolen by the Dockers though. Here goes Young, one bounce, he can have a second, kicks from 55, Hayden Young, all the way! Hayden Young stands up for the Dockers. He wasn't passing this one. He learns his lesson and he punishes the Cats.
6: Breaks the tackle, gave it to Cameron, deep in the left forward pocket. Oh my goodness, what a goal from Jeremy Cameron. He would have had nothing to look at between the big sticks. It has gone through for the most remarkable of majors. Threw it on the boot, found the major opening.
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2: The sounds of AC/DC roll around Perth Stadium. Of course, Fremantle and Bon Scott made his home. Heard a bit of AC/DC today across the favourite of the NFL broadcasters with that terrific contest we saw at the MCG. 100,000 people in for San Francisco to defeat the LA Rams. Now here in the West, from the NFL to the AFL, as I said, with Fremantle leading at halftime by 21 points over Geelong. Quick score check in the NRL game underway at the moment. Knights lead the Rabbitohs by 20 points to 6. 73 minutes gone in that game. Mitch Turner's got all the other numbers in front of him here at Perth Stadium as the both sides, the Dockers and the Cats, out to prepare for the second half.
7: I've been allowed to grab the champion data computer while Shaz and Half have a bit of a snack at the back. Contested possessions, the Dockers ahead 120 to 86. No, sorry, that's uncontested possessions, 120 to 86. Contested possessions, 76 to 72. The clearance count, the Dockers 26 to 14. The tackle count, the Dockers lead that as well, 45 to 31. Inside 50s, 37 to 21, the way of the Dockers. Individually, Bailey Smith actually leads all comers on the ground now. He has 16 for the Cats, 382 metres gained as well. Lawson Humphreys up to 11. Zach Guthrie and Sean Manor up to 10 disposals. Max Holmes up to 9, but he did have a little bit of an injury concern right at the end of that quarter. So we'll see how he goes in his second half. For the Dockers, 14 apiece to Brayshaw, Bolton and Young. Bolton has 2 goals as well. Young has 1. Murphy Reid, 13. So too, Caleb Sarong. The margin is 21 points. Fremantle are 10-5-65. Geelong are 7-2-44 at half-time.
2: Of course, tomorrow, don't forget, we'll bring you all the action from the semi-final between Brisbane and Adelaide at the Gabba. Brisbane, who finished the season in 3rd, up against the Crows, who finished in 6th. Brisbane well beaten by Sydney in week 1 of the finals. Adelaide getting the win over the Western Bulldogs to keep their season alive. Of course, waiting and watching on Hawthorn at the MCG. Sydney will face the winner of this game at the SCG. We believe it will be the Friday night game. That is the preliminary final. Well, the Dockers looking for their first win since 2022 in finals and their first appearance in a preliminary final since 2015. The Cats win. It will be their 16th preliminary final in 23 seasons. Quite remarkable if you take that stretch back to 2004. 25-point lead for the Dockers at quarter time. 21-point lead now, but we saw the Cats storm home last week against the Blues. The light show, which is spectacular. Now to wrap up, players heading to their respective positions. And again, Jeremy Cameron stands on the wing. Erasmus alongside him. Jackson is in the middle to take the first centre bounce. And he's up against the WA youngster in Edwards. Second half about to get underway. We'll hear from our experts in just a moment, Chad Willingham and Daniel Harford. But to get us started, listen to this roar. Here's Mitch Turner on ABC Sport.
7: ACDC's final note hits and the umpire holds the ball aloft. Mullen Mullen goes back to Sarong. Ball's up in the middle. Both rucks got a hand on it. Brayshaw pushed Mullen off it. Allowed Holmes to come in. Got a handball to Dempsey. The Cats kick towards half forward. Wagner punches it away from close. Coming in and crumbing it was O'Connor. Little handball across to Jeremy Cameron. Nice little kick around the corner to Bailey Smith. Left half forward. Dangerfield's calling for it across the 50. That's the direction it goes. And Paddy Dangerfield reaches over the top. Takes the mark. And a walk back on his line. Ball clutched in one hand. With a whole heap of Dangerfield swagger.
0: Called it in between two defenders. McDonald behind him. Johnson in front of him. He just said, I'll take it from here. Thank you.
7: He caught one, a knee right to the ribs, Matty Johnson, as he's slow to get up.
0: He's up there, the fans appreciative, but that was vintage Dangerfield. He wanted that. It's a bold kick to kick it to him in that situation, but Mr. September's decided he's going to take it on.
7: Patrick Dangerfield, 5 goals last week, 1 already tonight. The Cats skipper lead them back into this game. Dangerfield's kick is wayward. He kicked it hard. He kicked it left. It's a minor score to start this second half. The Cats 7-3, 45. The Dockers 10-5, 65. The margin, 20 points.
2: There is one knock on one of the greatest we've seen. It was the set shots at goal. Long kick towards the outer side. Marks here by Jackson. That's a good fly again. Hands it off to Wagner. Surrounded by Cats. Gets a kick away. Amos by floating in front.
1: There's a different look forward to the ball.
2: Fine mark to Guthrie. Stabs it short to Myers for the Cats. Comes out in the direction of O'Sullivan. Perfectly weighted kick. Dropped between two Dockers. O'Sullivan plays on by hand. The run of Guthrie. Step inside Clark. Left him just grasping at shadows. Inside forward 50. Terrific mark. And Henry can go back and have a shot from about 30 metres out. He's on a, well, let's say about a 45 degree angle to the left. Ollie Henry looking for his second goal of the evening. He plays on, snaps around the body and steers it through. The Cats have got the opening goal of the third. Fremantle's lead suddenly comes back to 14 points. And you can almost feel the nerves around Perth Stadium. Geelong 8-3-51, Fremantle 10-5-65, 2.5 gone in the third. The Fremantle fans will try to urge their crowd, urge their team back into this.
1: Small sample size, but from what we saw from the Geelong defenders there, not being caught too far up the ground,
0: yeah,
1: at least were able to get an outnumber at the contest.
0: And then well reserved.
1: And their willingness to take the game on from there was perfect. And the change of lanes, or I suppose change of angles.
7: The Dockers, the best third quarter team in the comp. The Cats were the worst third quarter record in the entire top 10. Great start for them though. Ball in the middle. Jackson taps it. Onto it though is Mullen. Picks up the ball for the Cats. Drives them inside 50. Neil reaches over the top. Couldn't mark. Henry came crashing through. Clark had a fumble then gathered. Ran into trouble. Tackled. Ball up to come. 35 metres out from the Cats attacking goal.
0: Here's a number for you. First half, 43 points scored from centre bounce is a record. The Fremantle's 5-1 is a record in the opening half of a final this century.
7: Fast-paced first half. Jackson taps it down to Erasmus. Ball spills free. Smith off a step, snaps around the body. Oh. Henry Dempsey! Ollie Dempsey! His bicycle kicks it out of midair, over his shoulder, through the goals.
0: He's half thinking he did it.
1: Zlatan Ibrahimovic, eat your heart out.
0: Absolutely.
7: It's come off the arm and boot of Dempsey, but if it's last touched, that's by Dempsey.
0: That's a goal.
7: It's going to be a goal. Dempsey, right boot over the shoulder, Johnson's left arm.
1: That looks like boot.
7: I think the soft call is a behind because the players have set up for it. Dempsey didn't actually claim it.
0: Oh, that's got to be a boot.
7: But I reckon the last touch, we almost saw the side angle. This one might be better.
0: I
7: think it's a goal.
0: That might be one of the great finals goals you'll see.
7: It might be the best goal ever kicked. He didn't take a touch. The ball came in directly from the cross.
0: From the cross.
8: From the cross.
7: He was crossed around the body, just outside the box.
0: Chris Gotts, animated. He thinks that he's smiling. He thinks it's a goal.
7: And Dempsey, like Rooney in a Manchester derby, has thrown
9: review
7: the boot
9: complete.
7: At it.
9: Looking at these angles, there is insufficient evidence to determine the ball makes contact. The Geelong attackers move before crossing the goal line. Position on the scoreboard.
8: That would have been...

0: remarkable
1: goal. The Ark has robbed us of one of the greatest goals in football history.
2: Well, it was, you know...
0: It was clear, wasn't it?
2: Similar to... Do you remember Alan Dydek against Geelong did a similar one?
1: This was bounced.
2: You reckon?
1: Because it didn't bounce. It went straight to him
2: on the floor.
1: He's kicked it out of mid-air.
2: But it was that kind of play where he's holding off the opposition and managed to get a boot to it.
1: It's a behind margin, 13 points away of the Dockers as the Cats take the mark from the kick-in.
3: Where were these cameras we were promised that would solve these issues? Inside forward 50 from the Cats off the boot of Guthrie. Just trying to get it out of there was Henry again. Dempsey moved it on close. Swept the hand pass in the direction of Dangerfield. Gave it to Neil. Threw it on the boot. He's missed the lot. Out of bounds on the full.
0: There's a fair bit happening in the front half of the Cats at the moment.
2: I'll tell you what, they've also managed to do something. They've had the last two centre clearances as well to start the quarter.
0: Oh, that's a goal. They're showing the replay again on the screen. That's a goal. Sorry.
2: Yeah, they robbed us of a good goal there.
3: I agree. Kick beyond defensive 50.
0: Interesting, the margin's quite small at the end.
2: Yeah.
0: The talking point.
3: It does save them me bagging them on the Sunday footy forum about how you can't have goal of the year in finals again, which I find ridiculous. The Cats kick back towards full forward and Close has worked underneath the football.
1: Oh, McDonald, who did really well and then kicked straight into Ollie Henry. Ricocheted off him. Fortunately for the Dogs, it came to Chapman. Hand pass back into traffic. Here's McDonald again. Hand passing, though, onto the ground. It came to Dangerfield. Hands it off again, and the shot at goal misses.
3: Oh, it wasn't far away.
0: See.
3: Mullen, they are under the pump here, Fremantle. And they'll go long beyond defensive 50 as they bring the ball back into play. Erasmus moves it to Tracy, who marks.
2: Their defensive work is so much better. Fremantle are looking up and seeing a wall of blue and white hoops.
1: It's 4-on-2 up the line, and that's where Tracy's forced to kick. Jackson's the target, works his way to the front, can't mark, but rows the footy. Handball to Brayshaw, has an option in the pocket. Voss is tracking back. That's where the kick goes. Voss rises and marks.
0: Well, that's Dudley. Dudley did a great job just getting in the way of Bruin trying to attack that contest. He was 1-on-2 against. Dudley just said, no, I'll stand here. You've got to get around me.
1: I had the 4-on-2 before that. The Cats and Jackson just managed to win the footy. Right forward pocket for Patrick Voss. He's got 2 goals already. He's going to go with a check sign. The banana is coming.
2: Looks like he's going to keep the left foot at all.
1: Voss boots the ball as hard as he can, and he misses everything across the face. He kicked that like he was kicking it from 75 metres out. He's missed everything. Free kick Geelong.
0: That was never going
1: right back pocket.
0: He was never going
2: to. I've never seen him do that.
0: He's never going to kick that.
3: He was determined he was going to kick it as hard as he could. I'm surprised it stayed in the stadium.
2: Looked like an Oz kick ad.
0: That's a good cook.
3: It's very good. Humphreys beyond defensive 50 for the Cats. And Ryan done well against O'Sullivan. Punches it across the boundary line for a throw-in. Left half back to Geelong. 12 points the difference. As we see again, I still can't see how Dempsey, with his boot where it was, it's definitely flicked the arm of Johnson on the way through.
0: Yeah.
3: The last touch was off the pink boot of Dempsey. And that's one of the great goals that we'll never see as a goal. It's forget the score, but that's one of those goals we should be talking about for years to come. Here comes Edwards winning it down from the restart for the Cats. Out after a Warner. Gathered it. Otten did well to get in front of his opponent in O'Connor. The Dockers move it towards Clark. From the centre square, he'll kick inside forward. 50 Humphreys is up, marking defensively again for Geelong. The player he's moving it out towards Mullen, who marks and plays on immediately. He'll go looking for Myers, who marks between right half back and centre wing, southern side.
1: Myers had numbers inboard, decided to go down the line instead. Able to find Polkinghorne, long way from home. Myers continues the run, chose not to give the handball. Polkinghorne goes inside forward, 50. Chapman to the front, couldn't mark. Wilshire at the back gathers, somehow gets the handball. Ollie Henry goes the fend off, releases the ball out. O'Sullivan snaps and it's smothered. Oh, looking for his second goal at the top level, O'Sullivan.
0: Mitch, you and I were talking pre-game. He's having set shots for goal. We're saying, what's he doing having set shots for goal practice? He won't be there.
1: He is now running 70 metres back from where he was. The ball ricocheted out of bounds. It'll be tossed back in right forward pocket. Jackson up against Neil on this occasion. Jackson to the front, taps it down. Clark, the first one there, went without it. Sarong immediately tackled, taken to ground. Ball up to come. Right forward pocket for the Cats.
2: I can't hear through the headphones, but is that a Geelong chant down in the forward line for them? couldn't tell if it was Geelong or
0: Freo. Yeah, I'm not sure. North and Wolfie time, that's what I want.
3: Ah, well, we're not far away from Wolfie time territory on the scoreboard. A Cash Photodar might be able to enlighten us. And Cash is downstairs.
4: Yeah, definitely a Freo chant. They're trying to get behind their team and get them to lift.
3: Off hands, it comes down to Myers. Manahan up against the boundary, right forward pocket. Snaps, misses. He's having some finals campaign. He's done in the last couple of weeks as well. Minor score, 8-6-54. The Cats, 10-5-65. The Dockers, 11 gone in the third.
1: Warner marked it. The umpire caught him to play on. And he went back to Ryan. I'm not too sure why he caught him to play on.
2: Blixar's as the ruckman at the moment is just sitting behind the ball. He's probably seen him trying to impact this contest.
1: That's where Ryan sends the kick. He's looking for Jackson or Tracy. Fisted from behind by Jack Henry. Down to his brother, Ollie, who's spun into trouble. Tackled by Tracy holding the ball. Defensive side of the northern wing.
3: It's brutal.
1: Well, he's spun into it, but never really had any prior. He hit it so fast, the contest. It was stiff. Tracy goes up the wing to Alex Pierce, who takes the mark. Murphy Reid ran past, decided not to give it. The Cats getting numbers back quickly. Well set up, Geelong. Pierce panicked for a moment. Instead, he retreats by foot to Ryan, who goes inboard to the centre square to Chapman. Out to Ryan on this northern wing.
0: This is a much more Geelong defensive setup now. We didn't see it in the first half.
2: And they're absolutely owning the corridor with numbers.
0: Taking the speed away.
3: Ryan will go long down the line. Towards Ryan half forward. Spoil came from Henry at the back down to Humphreys. Spoil to Ollie Henry. Back to Jack Henry. Shares it again to Wiltshire. On to Myers. Runs towards left half forward. Chip short. That was clever. Far enough to be a mark. Manor decides to play on. Wheels around from 50 out. Misses to the left hand side.
2: There were blinkers on there.
3: Yeah, options are plenty forward of him. Minor score. It is now a 10-point game in favour of the Dockers. 12 gone third term.
1: Fremantle under siege here.
0: 7-2 inside 50s this quarter in favour of the Cats.
1: Cats are always going to come. They're throwing their punch right now. Chapman.
2: 4-1 in clearance as well.
1: As the kick in, Judy's long towards the wing. Off hands out the back. Murphy Reid gathers on the logo. Takes a bounce. Takes a second. Runs through the wing. Now kicks inside 50. Can't find the target. Terrible kick.
0: In between two. Didn't know what to do.
1: Straight to O'Sullivan of the Cats, who can go across his own defence of 50 to Bruin. As Mullen running further afield, instead goes longer and finds Blitzarms. Southern edge of the centre square.
0: Jackson's on the bench. This is the chance for Blitzarms to impact in general play.
1: Blitzarms goes short to Myers, having a real impact. Marks it on the logo on that outer wing. Rolls onto his right boot, drills one towards half forward. Warner comes across, punches it away. Falls into the lap, though, of Mullen. Mullen on his left boot kicks inside 50. Ryan takes down Ollie Henry. Free kick going the way of the Cats. Clumsy by Luke Ryan.
0: It's a good word for it, Mitch.
2: Yeah, it's clumsy, but it's also, a little bit weak at the knees, maybe. It's Henry, which is forward craft, but
1: it's the number one rule I want to bring into the AFL, and it's an NFL rule. Which is?
0: What is it?
1: The ball's uncatchable, which is called play on. Like, I think it missed them both by a mile. But it's a free kick right now in the AFL.
0: Yep. Interesting rule. I quite like that rule.
1: Ollie Henry's kicked two goals. This is from outside 50. Henry kicks. It's across the face. It misses. Gee, the Cats have got some chances.
2: Take these opportunities.
1: They are missing key moments. 8-8-56 Geelong. Fremantle 10-5-65 as a quick kicking goes to Wagner.
0: 1-6 this quarter for Geelong to nothing.
3: They've left some chances out there, the Cats. They really should be in front. Here's Wagner. It's towards the outer side. Humphreys flew at the back. Murphy Reid, he's got players with him. Gathers, hands it on to Bolton. Dockers streaming forward. Bolton elects to pause, takes a bounce, goes back to Murphy Reid, to Bolton again. They're waxing around with it here. Comes again from Bolton, inside forward 50. He hits Dudley on the chest in the left forward pocket. Now, this would hurt Geelong if he converts here.
0: Really impressive work, wasn't it?
2: Yeah. Didn't want to blaze away. As we said, Geelong are doing a better job of getting numbers back inside the defensive 50. And presence of mind from Bolton not to blaze away.
0: Nets have come forward a few times in aerial contest and allowed Murphy Reid to
5: scoot through
0: unopposed. That's a problem. It's all very well if you can win the ball and keep it forward, but if it gets out the back, you're in all sorts, as we've seen.
3: Dudley trying to become the game's leading goal kicker, has two goals, one so far. It's a tight angle, left forward pocket from 47 metres out. It's going to be across the face. 2-2 now tonight for him. Back to a, what is it, an 11-point lead? 10-point lead. 10-6-66 to 8-8-56. 15 gone in the third. Dockers over the Cats. Finals footy on ABC Sport.
2: This is an opportunity to blitz us to try and blow up Mason Cox while Jackson is having rest, because Cox has no chance of staying with the athlete.
1: Bruin took the kick in. Cameron was the target. He was tunneled by his own man. Freo win the ball back. Handball to Sarong. He just lays on top as he's tackled. Gee, that's lucky. Had an arm free.
0: Cameron gets up after the big flight.
1: All up, Cox v Blitzars. Cox taps it down. No one could get to it immediately. Eventually, Mullen grabbed it. Gave it straight to the Dockers, though. Brayshaw, handball forward to Murphy Reid. Has Atkins hot on his tail. Takes a bounce. Wiggles and waggles. Loses the ball. Handballs it out into space. He's tackled. Here come the Cats. Ball handballed inboard to Mullen. He's tackled by his opposite number in Wagner. Umpire said higher. Yes. It was O'Connor, actually.
0: Search for it. Got it.
1: O'Connor goes inboard. Finds Cameron, who's back to his feet after taking a tumble. It's a dangerous kick inside. Blitzarv's mark attempt was spoiled by Tracy. The Dockers turn it over. Tracy's handball way too hot for Frederick. Allows Jack Henry to get it. Handball's out into space on the wing in front of Bruin. Bruin's kick towards Wilshire. McVee is there. The Cats have the numbers. Wilshire gathered. Handball inboard to Humphreys. Steps around Michael Frederick. Takes the bounce. Runs on his left. Kicks inside. Henry was pushed.
2: That's a tunnel.
0: That's a bad free kick.
1: Ollie Henry completely tunneled by Heath Chapman.
0: And hurt his shoulder too.
1: And he came down hard. Free kick directly in front, 35 metres out.
2: It was an early jump from Henry to try and get to the high ball. And hands in the back. Just at the hips, wasn't it? It wasn't a huge...
1: wasn't much of a shove, as more of he turned him a little bit.
0: Yeah, you can't do that.
1: Just put him off balance.
0: Blokes are at pace jumping at the footy. That's what we're trying to eliminate from the competition. You can't do that.
1: Ollie Henry. He's looking for his third goal. He kicks it.
0: Game on.
1: The Cats are back within a goal. Margin is 4 points in the third term. 9-8-62 Geelong. Fremantle 10. 66. 17 and a half travelled in the third. Finals footy on ABC Sports. Sharad Wellingham, Daniel Harford.
2: It was the change of angles from Lawson Humphreys, wasn't it? The contest, it was numbers around the contest, his ability to grab the ball, break away. Everybody anticipated him going one way, but because he's so ambidextrous, doesn't matter which leg he kicks it with, he was able to kick it with his left and draw it across the body. I don't think anybody saw the kick going in that direction, but it was a beautiful lead from Henry.
0: Contested possession, 19-14 in favour of the Cats. Clearance 4-2, centre bounce 2-0.
2: Ground ball 9-4
0: inside 50s. Ground balls 12-9. Everything is on Geelong's racket at the minute.
3: Thrown up again. Mason Cox wins this one down against Edwards. Ball bobbles around. Erasmus able to gather, got it out to Young. Well, hand pass was a bit too hot for Bolton to gather. Bursting onto it, Holmes. Hand pass was poor. Now it's way towards close. Got bumped out of it by Brayshaw. Allows Young to gather. They dodge that ball at the Dockers. Comes to Cox. Then to McVee. Inside forward 50. Good spoil. Atkins in front of Frederick. Spills out in the direction of Guthrie for the Cats. Hand pass to Lawson. Kick. Left half back. Beautiful kick. Oh, close going back. Had arms high above his head. Couldn't mark. At the back there for the Dockers is Young. Hand pass Brayshaw to McVee. Back to Brayshaw. Through the centre square comes the direction of Ryan. He'll kick over the top of the logo. Southern wing to Wagner. He marks and plays on. Runs the 60 out. Kicks towards left ball forward. Amos at the back. Great mark. The footy, he can go back and have a shot, 45 degree angle to the left from no more than 15 out.
0: Well, I hope they're getting around Andrew Brayshaw. His efforts to get the ball to Chase and Hunt, and the ball was free in front of us here in the broadcast wing. Got the body, got the ball loose, and then they were able to get the ball back in possession, was involved in another part of the chain. That was brilliant from Brayshaw. Great mark.
3: Blitzarv's had two to beat, really, but still a great grab by Amos. needs to convert for the Dockers. Three steps, puts it through. Jai Amos, he's got his second. A much-needed one for Fremantle's confidence. The lead is out to double figures. It's 10 points once more. 11-6-72 to 9-8-62 as we hit time on in the third term. This is finals footy on ABC Sport, ABC Local Radio, News Radio, Sport Digital and streaming on ABC Listen. Before we hear from our experts, Daniel Harford and Jared Willingham. On the boundary, a cash voted on.
4: Yeah, Jack Henry having a little bit of an issue down here, having an ankle looked at by the medical staff. He's got the boot off at the moment while they check it out.
2: The decision from Brayshaw after he did all of that mountain of work to change angles and go through the middle and use the open side, because as we said, Geelong are doing a much better job of being represented in their D50 this quarter, so it has to go around them.
1: Ball back in the middle. Johnson has it for Fremantle. Slung to ground by Smith. Ball jarred free. Comes out to Holmes, to O'Connor. Handball forward to Bailey Smith. Kick inside 50. Ollie Henry on the lead takes the mark. Fremantle cannot stop him at the moment.
0: They're just not allowing Fremantle to keep moving at centre bounce at the minute. They're just locking them in the inside. So they've got the outside, stopping their run. O'Connor, terrific to get that handball out to
2: Smith, inside to outside.
0: Yeah.
2: And that's where he's so damaging.
0: Really good. The Cats have worked it out. We knew they would.
1: Ollie Henry has had a great season after finding his way back into the side. Has three goals already on the night. Ollie Henry has four goals. The Cats will not go away. Margin back within a goal again. 4 points the lead for the Dockers. 10-8-68 Geelong, Fremantle 11-6-72. 21 and a half travelled in the third. Finals footy on ABC Sport. Cash Fodor is on the boundary.
4: Yeah, Heath Chapman's slipped into the last couple of contests against Ollie Henry. Now he's taken himself off to the bench. He wasn't called for a rotation. He had to call Carl Warner to come on. Now he's having a chat with the doctors and going down into that little treatment area of the bench.
2: He took a little short step after that contest. Ollie Henry was fast out off the lead and looked like maybe a hamstring potentially.
1: He was rested against Carlton Manage, but Justin Lumley revealed last week he actually had a bit of a hamstring issue that they scanned and it said it was clear, but they rested him anyway.
2: Look how much this half is. So they've recognised that what Geelong are trying to do is get them the inside, and they are spread way away from this ball up.
0: And then giving away a free coming across the line. Jackson, it's the first mistake he's made all night.
3: Edwards takes the free by using his hand. Hand passes on in turn to Smith. Stabs it inside board 50. His danger field. And an opportunity now to give the Cats the first lead of the evening at the 23-minute mark of the third. Patrick Dangerfield will shoot from about 50 out, 45-degree angle to the right.
0: Let's check that replay of the centre bounce. Didn't look too much in there, Chaz.
2: No, that's what I was just a bit perplexed by that.
3: Patrick Dangerfield has one goal this evening. In his 33rd final, Dangerfield's kick sees the Cats fans rise to their feet at the Farmer Freeway end of Perth Stadium. Appropriately named tonight, the Cats hit the front. They're up by 2 points. 11-8-74 to Fremantle, 11-6-72. It is the first time Geelong has been in front all evening.
0: Five of the last six. Either side of halftime and four of the first five this quarter. It's been all set up and structure, I reckon, Chaz. It's been
2: absolutely
0: the way they've defended behind the ball, have taken the speed out of Fremantle's offensive play, and their work at contest, at stoppage in particular, has been a masterclass in how to stop the run. Push them onto the inside, get the ball to drop nice and tight.
2: I know we saw a free kick at the last one, but what Freo then tried to do is drag everyone away from the circle and give themselves as much space as possible. They reverted back to being nice and tight here.
1: Jackson and Edwards go at it. Ball comes down into the path of Brayshaw. Shoved off it. Erasmus gathered for the Dockers. Handball was hot for Jackson. Still managed to get it to Bolton. Kick towards left half forward. Switkowski against Atkins. Atkins was great. Punched it down towards Dempsey. Off towards Sullivan. Back by hand to Dempsey. Loops the handball towards Atkins. Switkowski knocks it away. Bolton slips, allowed O'Connor to come in and take it. The Cats release again. Atkins kick up towards Mannery. Drops it. right on the boundary line. It goes out of bounds. They're away again at Cash Photodar downstairs.
4: It was a knee they were looking at for Heath Chapman, but Freeman will tell me he's okay and we'll come back on.
1: Okay. Ought to be spun back in. Southern side of Perth Stadium. Under the bright lights. Jackson up against Edwards. Jackson taps it down. Manners the first one to it, but the boundary line beats him. He'll go again.
2: You can just see Bailey Smith calling up the Geelong defender in Atkins to the contest. So they got an extra that they called up. Where's that?
1: Geelong are leading.
0: The wingers roll back. Half forwards come up.
2: Yeah.
0: Cover the wings. So Fremantle should have someone sitting off their side as well.
1: Jackson Edwards go at it again. Jackson trying to get a hand to it. Goes out the back of the stoppage. Dempsey tackled, lost it. Holmes comes in over the Cats. Releases a handball forward to Manor, who found space. Handball forward now to Smith. Dancing with the boundary line on the southern side. Smith inside 50. Ryan did well to punch it away. Dangerfield roves it though. Got around one. Got around two. Snap around the body was smothered. Pierce went up, couldn't take it. Henry, Ollie Henry. Handball forward to close. Handball to Cameron from the goal.
0: Numbers.
1: The Cats have kicked another. Jeremy Cameron with his second. And they are steamrolling at the moment, Geelong. They've kicked six of the last seven goals, Geelong. And their margin, their lead, is out to 8 points. 12-8-80 lead Fremantle. 11-6-72, 26 gone in the third term. Finals footy on ABC Sport.
2: Really interesting what they're doing at the stoppages, isn't it? Because it's really confusing. But what Geelong were able to do there was have Manor spit forward from the contest, and then it became that leapfrog.
0: So did
2: Bailey
0: Wiltshire.
2: Smith.
0: Overside. Yes. Wiltshire did the same thing. Look at this. 7-4-50 ground ball gets to nil in this quarter in favour of Geelong. Every time the ball's on the deck, there's a Geelong player inside 4-50 by themselves.
3: 5-1 in this quarter. The Cats in front by 8 points. Dockers win the restart. Jackson tried to work it away. Johnson was taken high by Bailey Smith. And he'll have the free kick forward to the logo. Plays on immediately by hand from the southern wing to Clark. Clark will thump it long to full forward. Amos is up, spoilt the back. Came from Jack Henry. Blitzarves out after it. Frederick tackles him. Ball spins across the boundary line for a throw-in. Deep in the right forward pocket for the Dockers.
2: Definitely calls for an in the back there, potentially against Blixarves.
0: I don't know how he doesn't get it.
2: Oh, Frederick's falling straight into his back.
3: I guess the aim at Frederick has actually tried to lean to the right-hand side as he's completed the tackle. Throwing in again. Jackson up against Edwards. Jackson got a fist to it. Umpire spotted a free kick. It's going the way.
0: Jackson, Edwards reaching over.
3: The Dockers.
0: Yeah. Edwards reaching over. Jackson had a great position. Hard man to get past. See the replay.
2: Check run at exactly the right time.
0: Just a big wrap around with the left arm.
3: Yep.
0: Around the chops.
3: Got him around the bottom of the chin. Whack.
0: This is twitchy bump time for Lukey Jackson. This needs to go through.
3: Has big game experience on this ground. Part of Melbourne's premiership winning side in 2021. This is 8th final, All-Australian this year. Without a score so far tonight, huge moment for Fremantle. We're right behind the kick, and Jackson delivers from 45 metres out in the right forward pocket. He wheels around to try to motivate the crowd and get them up and about, and they respond as well. Geelong's lead back to a 2-point advantage at the 28-minute mark of the third. They're 12-8-80 to Fremantle, 12-6-78. This is some game of finals footy. The semi-final on ABC Sport. Your experts, Jared William and Daniel Harford.
2: Well, you say clumsy, don't we? But it's because of Jackson's ability to recognise the drop zone really quick, work his way towards it, and just caught Edwards really trying to lunge at the contest and checked his run, backed up into Edwards at exactly the right time and drew the free kick beautifully.
0: Yeah, good craft. And what a finish. I mean, that's a big moment.
2: Big goal.
1: Jeremy Cameron, Patrick Dangerfield, the two deepest forwards for the Cats. They're two superstars. Ball in the middle. Jackson tapped it down to Young. Had it knocked out of his hand. Was being held. Free kick. Fremantle. Advantage pace. The wrong inside 50. Tracy Marks on the lead.
0: This is good for Freo.
2: This is resilient.
0: I've been punched almost out cold this third term, but they've stood up against the rope. Now they're starting to throw a couple back.
1: Josh Tracy

0: Hasn't kicked one tonight. He'll kick from outside 50, 45 degree angle to the left. Put Fremantle back in front. Tracy does the job. Standing up when it matters, Josh Tracy gets his first of the night and the Dockers retake the lead. 4-point margin restored for Fremantle. 13-6-84 at the home side. The Cats at 12-8-80. 30 minutes gone in the third term. Finals footy on ABC Sport.
1: It's their first goal from centre bounce. They're 6-1 for the game. First goal for this quarter from centre bounce. 6 for the game. The Cats kick 4. It's extraordinary return for both teams. But that's a clutch finish again. We talked about his impact early in the game.
2: It was more physical and presence.
1: Yep, spot on.
2: It's really good for him to be able to impact the scoreboard as well and get his confidence up. Often those kind of impacts are a way to get yourself into the game. And now he's actually impacted.
1: And they're big blokes. Jackson and Tracy, big blokes who everyone responds to, have done big things.
3: Freo kicked the last two of the game. They'll get the clearance again from the restart of Sarong. Throws boots the ball, kicks high towards right half forward. Massive pack up, off hands, close at the drop. Had it, gave it to Bruin. Not sure where his hand pass was meant to go. Has to follow it up himself. Tapped it in the direction of the boundary line. It's across for a throw-in. Right half forward for Freo.
2: Well, they flip the script inside the centre square and it's them opening outside now and getting onto the loose ball very quickly.
3: Ailey Smith, by the way, with 21 touches, leads all comers. Brayshaw, the best of the Dockers with 18 as the ball is swung back into play. Jackson, front position, palmed it down straight to Smith. There's another disposal. Kick up in the air across half back. That's a good mark. Ball came over his right shoulder, leaping into the air. Clark completes the grab. Stands in the centre square. Very congested forward 50 for Freo. Sends it to the teeth of goal. They come from everywhere. Cats get a fist on the footy. Tracking it is Stewart to the boundary line. It's a cross for a throw-in deep in the right forward pocket. That's for the Dockers, who lead by 4 points. 32 gone in the third.
2: Get in front of him, Edwards.
0: Long quarters because they're kicking a lot of goals, these two sides. Deep into time on. All spun back in. Jackson gets to the front. Edwards tries to reach over the top. Jackson follows up. Puts Bailey Smith under pressure. He can't pick it up. Sarong can. Gives it to Jackson. Snap across the face all the way to the left forward pocket. It stays in. Frederick can gather for the Dockers. He's under pressure. Snaps around the body. Over the head of everyone. To the line. Jackson sockets it through.
2: The whistle.
0: The umpire's going to bring it back.
2: Yeah. Everyone was standing around saying the whistle's being blown, get it back to the...
1: they couldn't hear it. They just couldn't hear the whistle.
0: Out of bounds. And this is one they'd want to get right as well.
2: No one could hear a thing.
1: Great theatre.
0: Boundary umpire in great position made the call, said Frederick was out of bounds before he screwed it around his body.
2: And the call was up well
0: before.
2: We had
0: a good angle on the screen. Well out.
2: The only person being further out than that was Hodgie.
0: Well out of bounds. That was out of bounds, Sharon.
1: Wayne Harm says hello.
0: Ball tossed back in. Left forward pocket for the Dockers. Jackson got to the front. Edwards over the shoulder again. Jackson roved it. Handball to Voss. Voss kick on goal. Brilliant by the Dockers. Oh, the prancing ponies galloping. Voss has got a third. And brilliant. Set him up. Probably could have had a free kick, to be honest, but they'll take the goal. 14-6-90 the Dockers, 12-8-80 the Cats. 33 minutes gone in the third. They're being tested and they're responding.
2: He's just a little bit too reactive. I know it's Jackson and you've got to mind what he's doing, but he's got to fight for that front position. Jackson fights, gets to the front, but then his follow-up. Like it's really hard to stop, but he's got to have the confidence to get to the front and make sure that his mids are minding the back of the stoppage. I can understand he doesn't want him flicking it over the back, but he's got to have the confidence to get to the front because Jackson is just too damaging at the moment at those forward 50 stoppages.
1: Tom Stewart got a bit aggressive with his positioning. He was way ahead of Patrick Voss before the ball was won by either team. Once it was won by Jackson, Stewart was toast.
3: Freo has now kicked 10 goals from stoppage. They lead by 10 points from the restart. It just went crashing down. Bailey Smith tried to take it away. Tackled by Bolton. Bolton will get the free kick. Plays on by hand to Clark from the defensive edge of the centre circles. Drives it up the middle. O'Sullivan through his hands. Did he illegally work Tracy out from under the football? No, according to the officials. Ball's locked in, ball up.
1: That's the right call.
3: Amos, last player up off the deck. Throwing up inside the Dockers forward 50. Edwards palmed it down. There's a free kick for an over-the-shoulder decision. It's going Frio's way. Jackson's got it again.
1: He's the man.
2: Talk about impact.
1: Just cannot get a hold of him, Edwards, at the moment. He's decided to take this team by the scruff of the neck and say, Carrick, come with me, fellas.
2: Yep.
1: What a performance. They've kicked 3 goals in the last 5 minutes. This will be 4-7. After trailing by, what was it, 8 points?
3: 8 points. Responded with 3 unanswered goals, looking for 4 straight goals as we head to three-quarter time. Luke Jackson delivered a moment ago when required. Kicks on its way from Jackson's boot. Fremantle lead by 16 points. Luke Jackson, he's got a second. And the Dockers wrench back the lead at the final change. Geelong took the lead in the 23rd minute, extended it to 8 points in the 26th. And then Fremantle in the 29th, the 30th, the 32nd, and after the siren of three-quarter time, have kicked goal after goal after goal after goal to lead 15-6, 96 to Geelong 12-8-80. With 1 quarter to play, Paddy Boss has got 3 for the Dockers, Dudley with 2, Amos with a couple, Bolton with 2, and then Jackson also with 2. Mason Cox, Hayden Young and Michael Frederick, the other goal kickers. For the Cats, Ollie Henry with 4. Paddy Dangerfield with 2. Shannon Neal with 2. Jeremy Cameron with 2. And singles to Manor and to Wiltshire. What a game of footy we've got. It's win or your season is over. And it's still up for grabs with a 16-point advantage to the Dockers at three-quarter time. We'll hear from our experts, Sharad Wellingham and Daniel Harford, shortly. 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
3: Hand passes on in turn to Smith. Stabs it inside forward 50. Here's Dangerfield. And an opportunity now to give the Cats the first lead of the evening. Patrick Dangerfield will shoot from about 50 out, 45-degree angle to the right. Dangerfield's kick sees the Cats fans rise to their feet at the Farmer Freeway end of Perth Stadium. Appropriately named tonight, the Cats hit the front. Dangerfield roved it though, got around one, got around two. Snap around the body was smothered. Pierce went up, couldn't take it. Henry, Ollie Henry, handball forward to close, handball to Cameron from the goal square.
1: Numbers.
3: The Cats have kicked another. Cameron with his second. And now steamrolling at the moment, Geelong. Free kick, Fremantle. Advantage pace. The wrong inside 50. Tracy Marks on the lead. And kick from outside 50. 45-degree angle to the left. Put Fremantle back in front. Tracy does the job. Standing up when it matters. Josh Tracy gets his first of the night and the Dockers retake the lead.
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3: What a quarter that was, the third term. The Cats
5: trailed by 21 points at halftime, fought back to lead by 8 points at the 26-minute mark, and then the Dockers responded again, kicking the last four goals of that quarter to lead by 16 points. That's where we are with a quarter to play. What a terrific game of

0: footy. Let's get the thoughts of our experts, Jared Willingham and Daniel Harford on ABC Sport.
1: Well, it is an absolutely incredible game of footy. And like I said, it's not like it's a dour game. It's really transitional. It's up and back. But it was the stoppage dominance from Jackson in that quarter that really, he stamped his authority, didn't he? He just said, as you said, Harvey, jump on my back and we're going to take you with me. And he's done it so many times before where his impact is so felt. And Edwards, it's not like he's got to do anything miraculous. He's just got to try and nullify his ability to not just get the hit out, but it's his follow-up and his ability to put the hands out for a teammate. Because for the most part, you'd say that for 80% of that quarter, Geelong did an absolutely awesome job. Now, they kicked five goals, six behinds for the quarter. They will absolutely be ruining some of their missed opportunities because they've got no chances left, but they fought it back, didn't they? They got to work in the centre bounce. They managed to own the outside at stages, and as we said, if they were able to own the outside and react quicker, they were getting their loose ball gets and they were getting the clearances, and that's what they've got to try and do again. Own the outside, get the work done inside, pop it out to Bailey Smith and get the run in Holmes, Manor, these guys who have the ability to spit forward. And from Freo's point of view, keep letting Jackson do his thing.
2: Well, what about this? In the last 7 minutes of the quarter, where after Geelong's last goal, Jackson's had five disposals, no one was close, with four contested, four clearances, and two goals.
1: Ridiculous.
2: And a goal assist. It's a ridiculous impact in 7 minutes when your team was under the pump. You coughed up a 26-point lead at one stage through the game. 8 points down. Who's going to stand up? And he said, I'll do it. And he's remarkable.
3: 2021, the Dogs came at Melbourne. Yep. And they burned them at the end of the third quarter. And it was on the back of Gorn went out of the ruck.
1: And he had to almost, he had to wrestle Gorny out of the middle. Remember?
3: It was get out, it's my turn.
1: Let me have a go. And he just went bang. So he's having a huge impact. And
2: what a play.
1: I emphasise that Edwards doesn't have to try and do too much. He just has to be able to stop his impact when Jackson hits the ground.
0: One quarter to play. Who survives? Who bows out? Let's find out as Edwards for the Cats wins it down against the Dockers and emerging with it. Well done out of that. Mullen gets a kick away inside forward 50. First react, Warner for the Dockers. Hand passes back to his captain in Pierce. Then to Warner, now to Chapman. Wrapped up by Dangerfield. Just got the hands free. Gave it to Clark. And then a booming kick towards the southern wing. No mark taken at the drop. Switkowski went over the top of it. Picked up by Jackson. His hand pass intercepted by Bruin. Sends it long inside forward 50. Chapman met it at pace coming the other way. He's able to stand in the tackle. Got it away to Johnson. Then to Clark. Now to Brayshaw. Hand passing it forward to Jackson. Back to Clark again. Runs into the centre square and then switches play out to the northern wing. And Erasmus marks for the Dockers who lead by 16.
3: Erasmus rolls. Plays on. Kicks up towards Frederick. Over the back. There to mop up for the Cats. Was O'Sullivan. Handball to Humphreys. They bring it back down the northern wing. Nice kick inboard to Neil on the logo centre wing.
1: Oh, one-on-ones ahead of him.
2: Smith in the middle.
3: Players everywhere. Smith still running forward, screaming for the footy. Instead, handballs it to Jeremy Cameron. Running pass. Kicks inside forward 50. Here's the danger man, Ollie Henry. Can't mark on this occasion. Spills back to the Dockers. Ryan handball to Clark. Inboard to Johnson. Under pressure, handballs it to Chapman. Here go the Dockers. Through the middle. They've got numbers out. Voss is there. Bolton kicks long. Jack Henry, brilliant. Left his man, spoiled at 30 metres. Only as far as the Dockers, though. Handball to Brayshaw. Ran into trouble and just coughed it up to Dempsey. The Cats are out now. Kick goes to Myers on the southern side. Stepped off his line, called to play on. The Dockers don't hear it. Now they do. Myers kick inside 50 is a bullet.
2: Oh, wow.
3: What a kick onto the sliding chest of Henry. Brilliant kick from Brian Myers in trademark cross-the-body spearing fashion.
2: Wow.
1: It's a nightmare to try and defend in front of, wouldn't it be? You're trying to read the cues and watch where he's looking, and he's just...
3: Kick of the night.
1: Kick of the night, yeah. Other than Dempsey's non-goal.
3: Didn't count, didn't hit his boot. Wasn't a kick.
1: 4-1 to Henry Snyde, having a big impact. Can he do it at a crucial time here?
3: Ollie Henry. The five goals in a semi-final. He misses everything.
2: Well, it would have been a nice story for the folks to tell at home because it started with Jack. Could have finished with Ollie.
1: It was Freo were out, weren't they? There was a little bit of hang on the ball, but his impact and decision to come forward was absolutely critical.
0: Remains a 16-point lead.

For the Dockers, 3 minutes into the last. Kick is long beyond defensive 50. Off the hands of Edwards, front position. Spills away in direction of Dempsey. Tapped it back towards Myers. Back to Dempsey. Kicks up in the air. Dockers had the numbers. No mark taken. Nolan did well to get involved. Split out to Johnson. Ooh, hospital hand pass to Chapman. O'Connor got him.

0: Went lead to Fremantle. 3.5 gone final turn.
1: Big kick in Humphreys.
2: Going through too, I reckon, that bus dribble.
1: It certainly was. Humphreys back to Cameron. Did a brilliant job, Humphreys, moment ago. It was a 2-on-1 against him. He just put the doubt in Hayden Young's mind and forced him to take the worst of all options, really. The Cats through left halfback O'Sullivan kicks long to the wing. Dempsey sets himself, can't mark, follows up the ball. Brayshaw knocks him off it, allows Sarong to come in, tumbles the ball inside 50. Cameron's playing behind the footy. There to meet it is Jez. Kicks immediately. The Cats have the outnumber here, but Pierce takes the mark. Dempsey was sweating for the drop, didn't come. Pierce goes across his defensive 50. Chapman drops an uncontested mark, able to clean up and go by hands to Clark. Now out to the northern wing where Ryan has some space. Kicks long to half forward. Tracy v. Stewart. Tracy too strong. Marks right on the paint. He's within range. And he points to the big sticks. Just too strong. Josh Tracy.
0: Paddy Voss in the goal square saying, have a go.
1: The 24-year-old against the 33-year-old and youth one out. This is a big moment.
2: It's a pointed comment.
1: I looked at half. Josh Tracy from 55 metres out. Strikes it beautifully. It's short and it's punched through. Didn't have the journey. And Tom Stewart just let him know about it with a wry smile.
3: Strangely had a look down at the turf as if he's maybe slipped a little bit. We haven't seen that in a few, probably a month now.
1: 18-point margin, 15-8-98. The Dockers, Geelong 12-8-80.
0: So it's a clean 3 goals, the difference as Bruin brings it back into play. Long kick out towards Dempsey. Johnson up against him. Johnson wins the battle, gathers the football off the deck, kicks in the direction of Frederick. He marks hard up against the boundary. Right forward pocket. 25 from goal.
3: Huge contest from Johnson because they're trying to isolate Dempsey out on the wing there. Yeah. You know how good he is above his head, but just his ability to keep his feet in the contest and then burn away.
2: It's a great call, Clint. They're winning the moments for Fremantle at the moment.
0: Michael Frederick in his fifth final has 1 goal tonight. Snaps around the body. Dockers put their lead out to 24 points. 16-8-104. 12-8-80 at the 6-minute mark of the final term. The Cats staring at elimination of 2026. The Dockers with an eye to a prelim final. But this game isn't over yet on ABC Sport.
2: Well, hats off to them. They've done an amazing job in the back end of that third quarter and the way they've set up this last quarter. They're taking all the moments and they're getting back to their DNA. 10-5 at contest again now in this last quarter so far has been really important.
1: You called it, Shaz, that the Dempsey-Johnson contest, about 4 Dockers got over to Matthew Johnson, really got around him. Ollie Dempsey.
2: So they're in a great position now, the Dockers, because Geelong have to chase the game.
1: Ball back in the middle. Manor ran onto it. Slipped under pressure from Brayshaw. Allowed Jackson to get it. Little fend off back on Manor. Now releases the handball to Fremantle to Wagner. Back to Jackson who fumbled. Goes and gathers. Handball to Murphy Reed at his bootlaces. Couldn't pick it up. Humphreys is on top of him. He's trying to play tunnel balls. The umpire circles. It bounces back in. And the umpire's about to call the ball up. Instead, it's come out free. Humphreys has dived on it. Unlucky, but it's holding the ball. The umpire was just about to call the ball up. It came free. And Humphreys, in desperation, dived on it. It was correctly adjudicated, but maybe should have been a ball up before he actually had the chance.
3: Yeah, that's what I'm surprised by, how late they took to
1: Murphy Reed has the ball. Inside 50, Tracy, big contest, couldn't mark. Bruin overruns it. Coming through Erasmus, sidestep, left foot towards goal, all the way to the line, and Jack Henry punches it through. Couple of sore bodies. Connor O'Sullivan, one of them. Minor score makes it a 25-point margin. 16-9-105 the Dockers, 12-8-80 the Cats. 8 minutes played in the final term. Finals footy, ABC Sport.
0: The old handy point, perhaps.
2: You
0: 25
2: betcha.
0: Points.
2: You betcha.
0: Cats working it around by foot inside their defensive 50. Eventually, a long kick by Myers towards the southern wing. No mark taken. Warner attacked the football for the Dockers. Got it to Chapman. Tackled by Close. Ball jarred out. Close is going to see a push.
3: Pushing back.
0: Back against him. Fremantle Dockers will have it to Chapman.
3: Back after holding the ball.

0: Dangerous kick back into the middle of the ground. One down here by Wilshire. Allows Dangerfield to gather. Gave it to Myers. Back to Dangerfield from 55 out from goal. Decides to go himself. Not with this kick.
1: Oh, had three teammates running inside forward 50.
2: Did. Three ahead of the game. That's bad from Patrick. Normally, this is what happens in the big moments.
0: Normally prepared to back Paddy from there, but not on that one. No, a cash voted are downstairs.
3: O'Sullivan's come off. He copped a knee in the backside from Tracy in that marking contest.
4: They want to get him back out there. He's had a terrific year. Connor O'Sullivan in the All-Australian squad. Just missed out, but he's got a bright future. The Dockers through McDonald. Kick to the wing. Jackson and Tracy couldn't mark Murphy. Reed through traffic. Got a handball to no one. Blitz arms. Ran into Tracy. Brick wall. Tackled. Ball up. With numbers around this footy. Up in the air. Jackson taps it down. Ricochet off Wagner. Came to Bailey Smith. Handball out of the path of Manor. His handball. Knocked down by Brayshaw. Smith went and got it. Wagner went and got him and shoved him over the boundary line. Here's the little moments that matter in finals. The Dockers just refuse to give up as the attendance goes on the screen. 59,725. That is a whopping crowd, Clint.
0: It is another record for Fremantle. Goes past their record last week against the Hawks. Their biggest ever home crowd at this venue.
4: Ball back in play. Murphy Reed tackled, lost it. Warner competes. Smith picks up the catch, just handballed it forward. Tapped away towards the boundary. The boundary beats Manor there. It's out of bounds. Just inside right half forward for the Cats. They trail by 24 points.
5: So what's that free say? It's about 500 or is it 1,500?
0: Absolute capacity is 61,266 from memory. Or 226. But that's everybody. And as you know, there are certain places that have been sold, Shaz. So, yeah. And they've been sold for 20-plus years, like the club directly opposite us. So people decide not to turn up because they fire the other team, for example. They don't have to turn up, and that's why it's not a full house.
2: And you can see three seats over there.
0: Yeah.
4: It's the biggest finals crowd that wasn't the grand final.
0: Yeah.
4: Wow. Here.
0: And remember, for the grand final, everybody showed up. Throwing back in again as Blitzars just ripped his opponent, Jackson, out from the footy. Kicked towards goal. Back there, Chapman. Tackled here. Hulkinghorn got him, but Chapman got a hand pass away. It came to Ryan, clearing kick towards right half back. Holmes is there, pauses for a moment, gives it to Humphreys. From left half forward, he'll kick back inside the left forward pocket. Ollie Henry went up, couldn't mark. McPhee tried to shovel it away over the top of McDonald. He's tackled, comes out again to close. On to Manor, now to Dempsey. Snaps towards goal. Knocks a B, a minor score. Just into the left-hand side. 12-10-82 the Cats. 16-9-105 the Dockers. 12 minutes into the final turn. Frio's lead, 23 points.
2: Traditionally pretty good in this situation, the Cats, where they can squeeze, keep the ball inside their forward half, lock the ball back in their forward 50. There's a pressure on the opponents trying to get out.
4: They're within four goals and they have the firepower to kick them. Long kick to the wing. Jackson Flew couldn't mark. Tracy roved it, then just tapped it towards Murphy Reed. Handball over the top of Switkowski, took the tackle. Ball up to come.
2: Righto, Jackson off. So if you're Chris Scott, you've got to push everything forward now.
5: Get the ball forward at every cost,
2: this
5: isn't it?
2: This is the time of the game to win it.
4: Cox into the ruck. Blitzar just slapped it forward, only into the path of Cox, who's tackled by Blitzar's dispossessed. A couple of Cats dive on top of it. Hayden Young somehow emerged. Handball out into space. Holmes got there first. Took possession of the Cats. Handball to Bailey Smith. Dangerous kick back inside the forward 50. McVee went back half-hearted. Drops it. Ollie Henry gathers. Ollie Henry snaps. Ollie Henry is having a night. Ollie Henry has five goals in the semi-final. And he's having a career night here at Perth Stadium. He keeps the Cats alive. 13-10-88 Geelong, 16-9-105 Fremantle, 17-point margin, back within three goals, 13 gone in the last.
5: And it was exactly from the contest, wasn't it? Someone just knocked it forward, get the ball in motion from the contest, and then the ability to, I suppose, recognise the space inside the forward 50 from Smith and draw it across his body again, not allowing the Fremantle defenders to set up as they like to do.
2: Never kicked five in a game before, Ollie Henry. As you say, Mitch, it's a career night. It's a good time to do it.
5: Good time to do it.
0: What a football team they are.
2: This is the opportunity. Cox in the ruck. Blitzar's his opponent. This has to be the moment Geelong squeeze and trying.

0: Gets a pressure on Fremantle.
1: They just do not go away, Geelong. Blitz arms against Mason Cox. It's thrown up. Cox wins it, slapped it forward. Beautifully read by Young. He's onto it for Fremantle. Kicks immediately towards full forward. Guthrie at the back. Worked Amos out from under the football. Clearing kick was not what he was hoping for. It's, well, using the soccer term, it was almost an own goal. Went across and through for a rush behind off the boot of Guthrie. 16-10 plays 13-10. 14 gone in the last. The Cats away and they'll bring it towards the northern wing.
2: Humphrey's got the 1-2. His kick though is looking for Wiltshire, and Hayden Young had the size read it best as well. Marks about 10 metres in on this northern wing from the interchange gates. He's called to play on. Kicks off a step towards half forward. Voss flies, couldn't take the mark at the back inside defensive 50. Guthrie just got the handball away to Henry before he was tackled. Looping handball to O'Connor. O'Connor down the boundary line. It's swinging. It found a teammate's chest. That teammate, though, was Brian Myers, who was on the bench. Is that an effective kick? I don't know. It's out on the full. And Young will have it back.
3: This is where Cox will try and stretch Blixtarves forward of the ball and try and take a mark inside forward 50.
2: Young goes back to left side foot. Big fist came from Blixtarves. Only in the path of Clark. 60 out for the Dockers. Inside 50. Amos lost his man. Dempsey brilliant came back and spoiled. The kick, the clearing kick though, falls into the arms of Sarong, who marks 48 out.
0: It's good forward pressure from Freo. Running at the defenders of the Cats, trying to squeeze the ball out under enormous pressure. That's what you build your forward pressure systems upon.
2: A cash photo downstairs. There's a Docker limping from the field.
4: Yeah, Hayden Young has limped straight off with the doctor. Doesn't look great.
2: He kicked that ball in and then...
0: straight off.
2: He came off, so that would imply it was a non-contact injury.
0: Not a hamstring again, surely.
2: He's been brilliant tonight, Hayden Young. Caleb Sarong has the ball for the Dockers. One of their leaders, 52 metres out. Dockers, three-time All-Australian, three-time Best and Fairest winner. He's trying to become an immortal premiership player. 17-10, 1-12, the Dockers. Geelong, 13-10, 88. 16 minutes gone, and just to remind you, the crowd, 59,725. The cash photographs downstairs.
4: It's Hayden Young's left quad that they're working on.
0: The opposite side. That's a positive, isn't it?
2: He didn't look happy when he came off, though. There was just a little bit of that Hayden Young dejection.
3: He'd be hyper aware of everything that, you know, with
2: could
3: his body.
2: Could be cramp, who knows?
3: Yeah.
2: Quads do cramp sometimes.
0: And fatigue's a factor here. You can see the players, when the ball's out of the area, they're sucking it in as much as they can. They are cooked.
1: Back in the middle from the restart.
0: Danger
3: gone into the middle.
1: Yeah, he was in front of Bolton, couldn't gather. Picked up, though, eventually by Mullen. Will kick the Cats towards centre-half forward. Smith tapped it on. Matter on the burst. Ran onto it. Shoots on goal and he kicks it. Oh, as fast as you like. Straight up the middle. The pace that Matter hit that football at. And then he delivered when needed. Don't write him off. Not yet. Three-goal game. Fremantle's lead cut to 18 points, 14-10-94. That's the Cats. The Dockers are 17-10, 112. Matter gets his second of the evening.
3: Well, it was danger going in the middle, and his ability and experience to recognise that ball going outside, he was straight onto it. Even with those old legs, he was able to pounce onto the ball. But then how beautiful was that little knock-on from Smith, wasn't it? Perfect onto the lap of Manor.
2: We're just saying, fair game of footy.
0: Oh, like,
2: high scoring, high quality.
0: 31 goals.
2: It's been fast, it's been tough. And the Cats, they will not die wondering. Ball back in the middle. Neither ruck got a clean possession on it. The Cats try to come out the front through Mullen. Eventually gathers possession. Spins around on the spot. High ball to centre half forward. Erasmus came across.
0: Freaky off the ball.
2: Free kick off the ball. Going the way of Geelong.
3: Against
2: going
3: Pierce
2: to Shannon Neal. Against Alex Pierce for what you'd imagine would have to have been a hold. It was about 15 metres behind where the two players were going for the mark.
3: Here we go, replay up on the screen now.
0: Yes. Just grabs him as he tries to break away. There's not much in it.
3: Nothing in that.
2: Shannon Neal's directly in front. He's kicked two goals already. Used to play footy in front of the Fremantle headquarters as a young man. Now he's playing for the Cats and kicking goals in a final. He's got three. Geelong come back again. 15-10, 100 the Cats. 17-10, 112 the Dockers. It is a clean two-goal game approaching the 19-minute mark of the fourth term. Finals footy on ABC Sports. Jared Wellingham, Daniel Harford.
3: Jackson straight back into the middle, comes back off the bench.
0: Yeah.
3: The importance of him. Oh, this is a bit strange, but yeah. He's got to impact this centre circle, because if Geelong managed to get one here, it's pucker time, isn't it, Half?
0: It's twitchy bump time. Don't you worry about that. So how long was he on the bench for? Luke Jackson, trying to find that out. Because at two goals they've kicked. It's 4 minutes. They've kicked two goals in the 4 minutes.
1: He's back out there now. And it,
0: funnily enough, they get the ball.
1: One down by the Dockers, and it comes to Bolton. Immediately flares it out to the southern wing. Johnson marks. Just holds it up for a second. He'll be told to move it on. He's standing on the outer edge of the logo. Southern side of Perth Stadium. The purple boots, he goes looking for Murphy Reid. Perfectly weighted kick over the top for Reid. Floated away from Mullen, and Reid has marked just inside forward 50. He's hard up against the boundary at right half forward, though.
0: Doesn't actually matter if he can get the distance here. Eating the 30 seconds will help.
1: And the old valuable point, too, to take it past two goals.
0: Yes.
3: Oh.
1: Thought about laying it off for a moment. There are a couple of short leads on. Reid's decided to ignore them. Voss was desperate for it. Reid from hard up against the boundary. He's going to centre the football. Cox flew. Neal went as well, and Neal punches it through for a rush behind. 13-point lead to the Dockers.
0: Handy point.
1: We're into time on final term. Semi-final action. Finals footy on ABC Sport. Winner goes home. They're done for 2026. Loser, beg your pardon. Get it right, Clint.
2: Stewart runs, takes two bounces from the kick out. Up towards Blitzarves. Monstered by Jackson. Knocked the ball to his advantage. Then missed the handball. Wilshire gathered. Brayshaw grabbed him.
0: Blitzarves off. He's Blitzarves cramping.
1: Yeah.
0: Why would you kick it to Blitzarves and Jackson?
2: This is
3: avoiding Jackson at any cost.
0: Absolutely.
2: This is a battle of attrition. One of these teams has to go on next week to Sydney to face the Swans. Kick up the wing for the Cats. Myers can't mark. Under pressure from Wagner. Taken by Pierce for the Dockers. Handball backwards. Bolton out to get it. Somehow gets a handball back to Wagner. Forward handball to Pierce. To Erasmus. Under pressure. Taken aground. Got the handball back to Wagner again. Loops it out to Bolton. Holmes shuts him down. Forced him to kick dangerously inboard. Dockers have the numbers. Off hands out the back. Dudley just has to pick it up. Guthrie's there. Dudley back onto it. Steps around an opponent. Handles across. Murphy Reid. Snap around the body. He had options. He had time. He missed.
3: Huge tackle from Tom Stewart to stop Dudley in his tracks there. Didn't give up on the tackle.
2: Margin out to 14 points. 15-10, 100 the Cats. The Dockers now 17-12, 1-14. He had more time, Murphy Reid.
1: Humphreys towards right half back, leaping up to mark. Here's Ollie Henry, 5 goals tonight. Smith goes surging down the commentary wing, receives the hand pass, kicks the right half forward off hands. Pierce at the drop, got it away to Ollie McDonald. Atkins wrapped him up. Ball up the call, right half forward for Geelong.
0: They have to get the ball away from Jackson.
3: Kick it to the other side.
0: Yeah, find another way. That's not going to work.
1: Jackson wins it down again, but it's straight to Mullen. It's wrapped up in a tackle by Sarong, and then Sarong forced to follow up with another big tackle as surging through was Atkins. Ball up again, just forward of the logo. Northern wing for the Cats. Jackson again palmed it down. Went to Erasmus for the Dockers. Here's Brayshaw. Another disposal for him. Kicks towards Mason Cox. Couldn't mark. This ball came from Guthrie. Got support from Bruin. Hand pass wasn't great. But Sullivan has to go to ground. Right with him, Tracy. Shovel the hand pass out the side. It's been locked in again. Left half forward for the Dockers, who lead by 14. 23 minutes gone in the final term. It's a do-or-die semi-final on ABC Sport.
2: Jackson, front position, taps it down. Oh, Sarong spilt it, went without it. O'Connor gathered for the Cats. Handball to Holmes. High snap up the wing. Clark in the middle takes the mark, but Henry was being held. Ollie Henry was being held. Free kick to the Cats. Dangerous kicking board, but a good one to Bruin, who marks. Held up momentarily. Holmes runs past, feeds the handball to him. Handball forward to Ollie Henry. He's doing it himself. Kick inside 50, through Dangerfield, rolls to the back. Johnson lost it for the Dockers. Chapman picks it up. Handball was good out to Bolton. Left half back. Handball to Sarong, back to Bolton. Now loops it inside to Brayshaw. Brayshaw waits for some support. Handball's back to Sarong. Just a science to kick long to the wing. The Dockers have the numbers. Jackson. What a nice block from Amos, allowed him to mark in front of the bench.
3: Heroic.
2: And takes his time.
3: Young back on the ground as well, so no quad issues for him. It's going to stop him from playing.
1: Jackson kicks long towards left half forward. Two-on-two battle. Tracy flew off hands down to Young, wrapped up by O'Sullivan. Got it down to Atkins. Hand passed away for the Cats. Wilshire under pressure. Look to shovel it forward. O'Sullivan again. Desperate stuff on the commentary wing. Wilshire just keeps it in, and then it's taken over by Erasmus.
5: Really noticeable that Cats, in scrimmage situations, brambles them out. They're rolling boundary. Fremantle roll corridor.
3: Go corridor.
5: The Cats are going boundary and limiting their options to actually get the ball forward efficiently. They got, what have they got? Four minutes to go. They're going to win the game. You've got to roll corridor and give yourself a chance.
1: Freo fans are up out of their seat. The chant, Freo, rings around Perth Stadium. The Cats, what have they got left? And trying to shovel it forward on the wing. It came out to Brayshaw, then to Erasmus for the Dockers, to Sarong. Oh, hand pass goes behind Pierce. Cameron's onto it. Gets it for the Cats to Mullen. Back to Cameron. Wheeling behind him. They kick the blitz halves. He's at left half forward. Spears a kick inside forward. 50, too much for Neil. Couldn't mark. Johnson mopped it up and then turns it over. Marked out by Stewart on the southern wing. He brings it inboard to the local to Bruin.
2: Bruin wants to move it quickly. Didn't have a lot of options, and now bombs it inside 50. Ollie Henry's there. Oh. Almost marked it on his backside as he fell to the ground. The Dockers win it back. Loose handball comes out to Blitzarves. Into the pocket. Dangerfield slips, straightens, toss it up. The Dockers have it back. Johnson to Sarong. Oh, out to Voss.
3: Control, control.
2: Huge moment, and you can sense it from the Fremantle fans. They know what that win means there. His time, runs along the boundary line, kicks up the wing. Amos lost his feet, got back to make the spoil. Smith taps it back to Bruin. They continue to try the Cats. Bruin inside 50. Dangerfield the target. Dempsey at the back. The boundary line wins out.
5: Still went narrow.
3: Got to go try and go around it, don't they?
5: Yeah, they still go narrow, the Cats.
3: It's where the balls come from. It's where all the players are going to be.
5: Plays into the hands of the Dockers, who are managing the moments really well at the moment.
1: We're back into play. Edwards is able to bring it down. Atkins' hand pass missed its target. Neil was able to gather. Oh, kick smothered by Alex Pierce. Another outrageous smother from the captain of the Dockers. Spilled out to Cameron. Hard up against the boundary left half. Forward kicks inside. Forward 50. Stewart marks. He's 45 from goal. And he'll start in line with the left hand behind post. 14 points the margin. This has to go through.
3: Has to go through.
5: One goal for the year.
1: He does. And just seven in a 214-game career. Kick is on its way. Ooh. He delivers when his side needs it most. Tom Stewart, the second goal for the season. And it's brought them to within 8 points. Fremantle 17-12, 114 to Geelong 16-10, 106.
3: Has Luke Jackson's ability to get his hands at the centre bounce been more important?
1: It's Wolfie time.

0: what you want about Wolfie time, but it is deafening and it is intimidating.
1: Well, Shaz got me to take my headphones off and have a listen to it. I've never heard anything like it. That is unbelievable.
2: That's deafening.
1: In this Coliseum.
2: What a spectacle that the fans could buy into.
1: And say what you about this point too, just by the way.
0: He copped it during the week, Patrick Voss.
1: He's going to end up with four.
0: Some called him a front runner and a pretender. Said he didn't stand up on the final stage. Patrick Voss will take his time. It's the slowest approach we've ever seen at goal. He's taking the mickey, Patrick Voss. He soaks up the clock. But the prancing pony seals it for the Dockers. Patrick Voss kicks his fourth goal. And these Dockers won't lose from here. A special night in Perth. 14-point margin restored. 18-12, 120 the Dockers. 16-10, 106 Geelong. They've never played in front of this many fans in Western Australia.
2: What a moment.
1: Yeah, what a, and JL's on the screen. He's the most relieved man on the planet, I reckon, at the moment. What a perfect bloke to have that moment too, Patrick Voss.
2: What a response.
1: Yeah, as you said, he's copped it left, right and centre. And he's taken out one of the best players of the competition to kick four.
0: 30 minutes gone. Ball back in the middle. Players crash in. Criticised, written off.

quest for immortality for these group of Dockers continues. They're into a prelim against Sydney. The first time since 2015 the Dockers have moved into the final four. It is the fourth preliminary final that they will play in the club's history. Fremantle, their goal kickers, Paddy Voss with four. Two to Luke Jackson, two to Shea Bolton, two to Jai Amos, two to Michael Frederick, two to Isaiah Dudley, and singles to Mason Cox, Hayden Young, and Josh Tracy. While for the Cats, a career-high five goals for Ollie Henry. Shannon Neal kicked three. Jeremy Cameron and Sean Manor both with two. Wiltshire and Tom Stewart kicked a goal apiece. The Dockers by 25 points at quarter time, by 21 at the half, by 16 at three-quarter time after the Cats had taken the lead at the 23rd minute mark of that third term. And then Fremantle responded and they went on to win by 14. 18-12, 120 to 16-10, 106. Sydney against Fremantle next week. Last year's beaten grand finalists see their season come to an end at the semi-final stage.

0: 96. What a game. So much to talk about. So much to like. Thrills at both ends. Both teams kicking over 100 points. And some real highlights too. Added with a bit of umpiring and art controversy. What more could you want in a game of footy than what we saw tonight? Commiserations to the Cats fans. They would go home and know they were beaten, but goodness me, their team gave it an almighty ride tonight. Fremantle, they stay alive. What did you make of it all? Sherrod Willingham and Daniel Harford here on Finals Footy on ABC Sport.
1: Well, it was an amazing contest right from the start, wasn't it? Came out of the blocks, just Bolton, Bolton, Voss, Danger, Frederick. Those first couple of goals that we saw, it was just absolutely, what do you call it? High octane footy. It was just high octane footy right from the get-go. It wasn't super dour finals type football. No. Every contest was 100%. No one shirked any issues. Everyone put themselves, as I said, they were willing themselves to contest. That desire to impact every moment of every contest was there. But it was a really back and forth game, wasn't it? There was a lot of transition.
2: Yep.
1: There was not much stoppage after stoppage. No. It wasn't dragged into the trenches. It was free flowing because it was a really high skill level side. It was two teams who were able to both stand up to the pressure, weren't they? There was no going, they fumbled that when they should have taken a mark, or they dropped the ball in the contest where they shouldn't. It was really good high level of football, and it was. My immediate thought is just the pure dominance of stoppage and dominance from Jackson. His ability to grab the game by the throat, and I think it was that last 5 or 7 minutes of the third quarter where Geelong had done such a remarkable job to fight back to be in the lead. They were in the lead, weren't they, with 5 minutes to go.
2: 8 points up, yeah.
1: So it was a really great game. A finals type atmosphere here as well that is absolutely incredible. We've taken off our headphones and listening to the crowd is absolutely incredible. But for me, Jackson, stoppage dominance and just their intensity around bringing ball movement and there was no fear. They didn't take a backward step with anything.
2: Good point. That's a really good point.
1: And it wasn't about being hard or being tough. That was just part of it. They did that, but they did that through their confidence in using the ball, in winning marking contests. It was a really good response from Fremantle.
2: It's a really good point, Shaz. They did not take a backward step all night in any phase of the game or any contest across the whole entire game this evening. It was unbelievable. It was a privilege to be here, to be honest with you, and watch that happen in this venue with that noise. That is something else. That is a special thing. And so 60,000 in the house obviously doesn't happen too often, but
3: they've never had that many fans in the game.
2: That is
3: in WA.
2: That is an unbelievable experience. I'll remember that forever. It was unbelievable.
3: So it lived up to there's been a lot of hype around Wharfie time, and sometimes you think, we haven't seen it in a while. Did we get carried away? But
0: do you remember Simon Garlick? Cool. We asked him last week, and he said the one thing about Wharfie time is you don't talk about Wharfie time.
2: Yeah.
0: It's going to be very hard to not talk about Wharfie time a bit more.
3: I can't wait to see how Comcam in the box, but we all kind of got. They caught us all off guard. We're so entrenched in the contest. It was one of the games of the year.
2: But I'm so proud of, and I've got no dog in the fight, but so proud of the Freo leaders. Which we touched on at the start of the game, who had ordinary days. Most of them had ordinary days last week, and they've obviously reflected. They've gone to work on things that they could do better, and they've come here in the biggest cauldron you could probably imagine, and they've stood up. Young had a great game. Bolton was enormous. He set it up early with those electric goals. Jackson was like, it's a joy to watch that man play footy and dominate games and own moments and just drag his team like he did, particularly the back end of that third. But all game long, he was enormous.
3: He's 24, by the way.
2: What's that?
3: He's 24 years old, by the way.
2: I'm across there. Yeah, how long he's got to go. I'm a bit of a fan.
3: We've got 10 years of him.
2: Sarong, Voss, Tracy. I thought Tracy's impact early.
3: And set the tone, didn't he?
2: It was just that lead-up mark he took just forward to centre, or just behind centre, or forward to centre for Fremantle. In the first quarter, I thought, yes, he's attacking the footy with vigour and he wants to be a part of it. He wants to impose himself on this game. And then you've got guys like Johnson, the role players, who did the job on Dempsey and had that match-up late on Dempsey and did some really good stuff. I just reckon their guys stood up. And we said at the start of the game, the pre-game chat,

0: we'll find out a lot about this club either way tonight. And they had a situation where they owned the game up by 26. They lost the handle completely in their third quarter and were minus eight at one stage. And then they've rallied and won the game by 14. I just think it's a massive moment for this footy club.
1: It was more the Dockers that we saw this home and away season.
2: 100%.
1: Because they've been challenged on so many occasions and responded. And that had disappeared for a couple of weeks. Absolutely disappeared. That is a huge way to say farewell to your home fans for 2026. To be able to hit back again, you lose the lead, you come back, you win the game, and they were challenged in the final term as well. What's it like down in the rooms? I can only imagine. Akash Fotodar is down there for us here on ABC Sport.
3: I hope you guys can hear me because I can barely hear myself think. It's like being in a mosh pit down here. It is shoulder to shoulder with ecstatic Fremantle fans, and why wouldn't they be? What a terrific win. The team are just getting themselves ready now, getting into the circle, but there are fans everywhere and making a lot of noise. I think we're definitely going to enjoy hearing this song.

0: can hear just how happy everyone is down here. It is a little bit of a party atmosphere among the fans. But I'm sure for the players, they're thinking there's still at least one more week to go for their sakes. We should have a docker join us very shortly.
1: Thanks to Cash. Back to you as soon as you let us know. But and that was the other thing. Remember, they were challenged even late on. So there's a minute to play, and the Cats, through the most unlikely of avenues in Dom Stewart, have got back to within 8 points.
2: Yeah.
1: And even then, it's like, well, anything could happen here. There was at least a minute to go. We've seen sides kick two goals in a minute.
3: Someone made a great point just before. Shout out to me, Williams. Imagine watching that and thinking you want the games to be shorter.
1: That's a great show.
3: Imagine watching that thinking, I wish that last quarter was just about 3 minutes shorter.
2: Do you know what? This year's games, on average, have been 28 seconds longer than 2012.
3: I would have...
1: Than 2012?
2: 2012. So don't go telling me the games are too long.
3: Nah. Half, I would have taken another 28 minutes.
2: Oh, give me 100 minutes. That was 100 more minutes of that.
3: Great football.
2: That's entertaining. The whole conversation, now we're digressing to a conversation we probably...
3: It's one of the games of the year, though.
2: Yeah, but there's been so many good games. The game's been electric this year. It's been high-scoring, attendances, viewing, everything that... Every metric you measure is up.
3: The level of the game?
2: The game's getting better. I'm a bit of a fan of the stand rule for what it does for the game. I'm a bit of a lone island there.
3: I'm a fan.
1: We're on this side of the equation over here.
2: I'm with you. I think it's a great thing for the dynamism of the game.
3: Yeah.
2: And we see energy up and down the ground all night because of
3: it. Not a fan of the marking...
2: Protected area thing?
3: Yeah.
2: That's stupid.
1: Let's just pause on this for a moment and head back straight downstairs to Cash Photo.
0: Thanks, Clint. I've got Jordan Clark with me. Jordan, first thing, how do you feel after a win like that?
4: Yeah, it feels pretty good. Obviously, off the back of the week. You know, I lost last week. We never lost confidence. We just knew we had to get to work. And so it was head down this week, and it's just relief when you get a win like that.
0: You mentioned last week there was so much noise externally about, the performance and everything like that. How difficult is it as a group to shut all that out and know that, you've got another game of football to focus on?
4: It's not too difficult at all when you don't really read it. So, it's just what comes with this business, unfortunately. And, we're a really mature group and, we've got so much more going on in our lives outside of football than reading media stuff. So, yeah, I think, we just come in with a really mature approach this week and put our hands up, owned our performances from last week and got to work. And, I thought the group, put the head down through the week, reviewed it in a pretty good way and, it allowed us to set ourselves up for this week.
0: And in that review and looking forward to how you would bounce back, was it predominantly process-driven or was there a little bit of, okay, well, maybe we didn't handle the occasion or the Hawthorn pressure and we need to respond, I guess, emotionally as well?
4: Yeah, I think it's probably a little bit of everything, to be honest. It's you can argue whether we didn't handle it or we invited it. So it's probably a little bit of both. And, I thought we were really strong with the ball in hand tonight. And, Geelong challenged us in many ways tonight. And, they're a quality outfit when they get the game on their terms, or if it's not on their terms, they change how they play. And for us to respond, and we got headed for a bit there and bounced right back. So, just really proud of this group.
0: Yeah, how proud are you of that when they came charging back at one point, got back in front, to not let that get to you and to get through with the win?
4: I think it never really got to me because we've been in that position so many times this year, and I've got full belief in this group. And we have got a process in place that it's 1-0 with everything we do. So if we lose a few contests, or we get done, drop a ball and they kick a few goals, or we just focus on the next one. And I think that lets us play very clear football. And we're able to bounce back after a couple of bad minutes and got the game back on our terms.
0: Personally for you, is it a little bit extra special to end Geelong season as well?
4: Not really. I'm sort of past that now. I got so many mates that, from Geelong or still at Geelong, or so many good people that were in my corner and have played a part in my journey. So it's nothing about getting back on them. They've achieved plenty and a lot more than me. So, for me, it's not about that. But, just getting a win with this group of boys, given the hard work we've put in over a couple of years now and that sort of thing, it's special in that way.
0: Right, let's head upstairs to the team. Clip Wielden, Mitch Turner, Sharon Wellingham.
4: with Daniel Harford.
2: Jordan, Daniel Harford, mate, congratulations. It was an electric game of footy. It was a joy to watch, to be honest with you. I am interested in the week, though, and who drove the energy and the vibe. Was it coach-driven or was it leader-driven? Because your leaders were enormous tonight.
4: Yeah, I think it's a bit of both, really. You know, your leaders of your football club are there for a reason. They lead the way. And, yeah, I think, you know, without the coaches and the leaders working together, it's pretty impossible to do anything. So, yeah, I think everyone was a collective effort. But, you know, it's the blokes outside the leadership group too that play a massive part in that. And Corey Wagner and himself, he's a leader. Jago Ramirez had the, you know, the most unluckiest year, frustrating year injury-wise and that sort of thing. And Sean Darcy, you could put him in that category. But they all still rock up and want this club to succeed. So we've got so many quality people around the club now and, you know, it will point in the right direction.
2: And just on the performance of your big man, Luke Jackson, we've been admiring him and loving him sick up here for his performance, particularly the back end of that third quarter. He's a pretty special unit in terms of his capacity to change games. What's it like to be riding shotgun with him in those moments?
4: Yeah, it's great. I just sort of play Robin to him, not in the sense of getting him the ball or actually helping him play his way. I'm just giving the finger to Izzy Smith. But, I just pump him up. I got a good relationship with him. I just tell him how good he is. He's the best player in the comp, you know, the best big man in the world. And he just feeds right into it and he puffs his chest out. So I like doing that and just watching him go to work. I think, you know, you can try to stop him all you want, but he's in the air, he's on the ground, his follow-up efforts. I mean, I haven't really seen a big guy like it, to be honest.
5: Mate, he's absolutely unbelievable. And that last 5 or 6 minutes of the third quarter was where he just grabbed the Geelong by the throat and said, "No, you're not breaking away from us here." Literally chucked the rest of the boys on the back and said, "We're going to be right in this to start the last." But what did Geelong do in that third quarter that arrested that little bit of momentum that you guys had?
4: Yeah, I think, you know, they held a lot of length on the in the ground and with their forwards, and they surged the ball on and played with a lot of speed. So, you know, if you don't quite get your layers right behind the ball or don't defend them behind your ball movement, they can open you up pretty quickly. And, when you with that game style, you're going to get opened up at times and you can't stop everything. So it was just a matter of sort of shifting and, you know, probably being a little bit more calculated in everything we did to actually wrestle momentum back and ultimately win the arm wrestle.
5: Yeah, I know that it's always 1-0 with you guys, and I'm sure this enjoyed moment will pass pretty quickly and you'll move on to next week. How important is it to go over there with the same attitude that you've had throughout the whole season? Or do you recognise that this has a bigger weight to it?
4: Not at the moment, to be honest. You know, lucky for us, travelling's not foreign, so we enjoy going to Sydney. We love it. We've got a really good program that works for us. And, you know, short turnarounds, I feel like, suit our group better. So we haven't even spoken about it yet, but I'm sure, you know, all the boys are super excited and it'll quickly turn into another game of footy earlier this week.
1: Jordan Clark, congratulations, by the way, on the back-to-back All-Australians. We haven't had a chance to say well done on that. I just want to get your experience when they push the button for Wharfie time.
4: I was sitting there looking at the scoreboard. I think that's why we conceded a few goals and started handballing backwards, because we wanted to come on. But not at all. It's bloody electric. I didn't want to swear then, but yeah, it's electric. I mean, I don't think I've ever experienced a feeling like it. It's yeah, I wish they could put it in the form of a beer, because I'd drink it every night. So it'd be a bloody good night. But it's just, I can't put it into words. It's so special and I'm addicted to it after two occasions.
1: It's actually become, in a random way, one of the true highlights in world sport. People talk about it all over the country. I know people talk about it in different parts of the world as well. Everyone wants to see it. It is truly remarkable what it can do. What does it mean to you as a player when it hits, though?
4: I think the first thing, I think, just bringing all the Fremantle community together. I think that how proud they are of us and of this football club, and, you know, everything sort of been through in our history and that sort of thing. It's a very proud club, and I think it's such a special thing, because Fremantle's a place. It's not just a made-up, like, sort of thing. Fremantle is actually a town where, you know, it's, if you learn the backstory of it, it's a pretty hard-working, sort of come-from-nothing area. And, a lot of people still live live there and they're through and through Dockers fans, and you know, all the years of struggle, they've never jumped off us. So I love seeing people with a smile on their face, and Morphy time provides that for people. So yeah, sorry, I'm getting headed by a twig, so I've lost where I was going then.
1: Oh no, I thought you summed it up very well. One moment I just want to get your thoughts on, and it leads to a goal. I don't know if you saw it, but there was a real contest on the outer wing late. Johnson up against Dempsey. Johnson had to win that contest.
4: Yep.
1: And it ends up going into a Frederick goal and then gives you a little bit of breathing room. For me, that was one of the moments of the night. People will talk about all the slick goals and that sort of stuff, but for Johnson to do that, I thought really showed the determination that your football club had this evening.
4: Yeah, absolutely. I did see it, and we do a thing voting for trademark efforts or moments in games that you think are outstanding, and that was going to be mine this week, so I'll share that on the radio. But yeah, Jono, that was amazing. You know, we all know how good Dempsey is in the air, and he's a threat. And for a bit there, I thought he probably took front position, which was a bit dangerous. He's going to get jumped all over, and his ability just to sort of work his way around it, bring it to ground, then yeah, win a ground ball. And I think yeah, we entered 450 with a mark or something like that. It was pretty special. So. but yeah, he's a very good player, Jono, and I look forward to seeing him around the ball a lot more in the future years.
3: Geordie, just one more for you before we let you go. You came into this final series as the hunted. You were the minor premiers. You're far and away at the top of the ladder. You had lowered your colours last week. Do you feel like now you've got the underdog status? You're going on the road to Sydney. Then you've got to stay on the road if you get through that. Do you feel like you've got your backs up against the wall? Because I feel like you like that kind of challenge.
4: Gee, I haven't even thought about that, to be completely honest with you. I've just walked off the oval, so whatever it is, I think we'll be licking our lips either way for this opportunity. So underdogs or not, it's a really good opportunity in front of us, and it won't change how we prepare for this game at all.
1: Geordie, we always love chatting to you. Best of luck against the Swans.
4: No, but thanks guys.
1: Go well. Jordan Clark downstairs. Oh, I seriously love talking to Geordie Clark. It's just a ripper.
3: That's my favourite line of the year now. I wish they made Wharfie time into a beer. Yeah. I drink it every night and it'd be a good night too.
2: You only need one.
3: Only had two though. That's what he's saying.
2: That's over a couple of weeks.
1: Well, what's the saying? If you could bottle that, it is quite... I'm glad that you got to come across and experience it.
3: Yeah.
2: So am I. Don't worry about that. I'm wrapped.
5: Do you know Rabbit what? From a player...
2: Rabbit didn't. Even better.
5: Player point of view, yeah, it's amazing and the atmosphere is awesome, but, like, it's only there because it's a close game. You probably don't want to hear it, like, to be honest. Yeah, the crowd want to hear it, but I don't know if I'd want to be hearing it as a player.
1: But, Jared, if you're under the pump, though...
2: I reckon 8 points up with a minute to play, I'd like to hear it.
1: Yeah, if you're under the pump, you would like to hear it.
3: After last week... where they never got within a chance of being into Wharfie time.
5: I mean, in general, it's not the thing. You don't want close games.
2: Round 7, I don't need it, but I'm going to take it to semi.
3: You've got to have it. You're going to have close games. You won't avoid them, so you might as well have a weapon up your sleeve.
5: It's pretty incredible. It was the loudest thing I've ever heard.
1: That was better than the...
3: I think the last one kind of caught a few people off guard. There was a bit of stuff from the club, but I think there was still a sense of, oh, hang on, this is Wharfie time. We haven't seen this in a while. What's going on? Whereas every game since...
5: Where is it?
2: Yeah,
3: and
2: yeah.
3: I think this one... I actually think it caught people off guard again because they thought, well, they've got a little buffer. Everyone's so locked on the game. Yeah. I almost jumped when I heard the bell. Like, I got surprised. I reckon it caught the stadium off guard, and that made it even better on this occasion, the way it happened.
1: Couple of controversial things to chat about. I still, for the life of me, cannot believe, and I'm glad that it wasn't within a goal, the margin, the Dempsey socket goal was not paid.
3: Ridiculous.
1: I cannot... We've watched it a million times now. Now, there's no doubt that it's hit Johnson's arm.
2: Yeah.
1: But the last touch point is surely the boot. The boot actually sort of scoops up the ball and flicks up. And look, I know that there was this discussion that we were going to get significantly better cameras and you'd be able, 300 frames and rah, rah, rah, rah, rah. How have they got that incorrect? Like, we're sitting here and we thought it was a goal live, and then we've watched it again and you go, oh, we're convinced it's a goal. But, and I don't blame...
3: No,
1: this is the issue. I'm not going to blame the goal umpire.
2: No, that's okay. Yeah, that's fair.
1: The goal umpire has thought that it's been touched on the way through.
5: To hit their call.
3: Dempsey actually didn't celebrate.
1: Well, that's...
3: So he might have thought... He's hit my boot and then the arm.
1: Well, I reckon he would have felt the arm.
3: No one celebrated from the Cats, and all the Dockers set up straight away. So it might have looked live that it was a bit of a bang bang off the arm and boot, and they thought, well, the arm looked more obvious.
2: Yeah, because it sort of follows, it trailed through too.
3: So I can see how the umpire makes that call.
2: Yeah, so, yeah. So again, there's no issue from the umpire's perspective. That's no drama. No. But the vision,
6: the arc,
2: in my view, clearly showed that the last touch was off the boot, and that was inconclusive according to the...
3: I don't know if it actually clearly showed, the more I see, because the clear, we use that word, the clear shows it did hit the arm. The skin ricochets and it bounces off the arm towards the boot again. You can't actually tell for certain that it definitely touched the boot. The boot's right in line with it. So it well and truly could have. You can't actually tell for certain that it hit the boot, whereas because of the skin,
7: I sit here you can see the ripple
3: and you can see it
7: absolutely comfortable from that angle that that's hit the boot first.
3: I thought that for a while and then I changed my mind.
2: And I reckon the ball changes trajectory off the boot.
7: It turns, there's a slight turn.
3: Yeah.
7: But the other point...
3: The last one I saw, I thought it was more arm than boot in the end.
7: But the biggest point of all this is, weren't we promised better cameras that this would be an issue?
2: Was that just at Docklands though?
3: I've
2: got a theory. Swanee was only talking about Docklands.
6: Well, why would you put your best cameras at the Docklands?
2: No, it's a fine question you ask.
3: Because
2: it makes no sense because the no finals
7: don't play finals there.
3: Work on the facilities before the cameras, I would have thought.
2: I don't know.
3: It's the angles, though, isn't it? Like, we don't have enough angles.
2: Yeah.
3: Because we had some pretty clear, good cameras on it, but we've got, like, two angles.
5: Why are they having an angle from here where you're looking down towards the goal from the junction of the 50?
3: Invest where you can get it. Not three. You can't probably get complete 360, but have points on every part of the ground where there are cameras that can catch it, because you felt like with Dempsey's, if there was one or two other angles, it would have been really obvious what happened. And we just never, ever get the right... How do we never get the right angle?
5: Because
3: we never get it.
5: We don't know where it is. The camera's not there.
3: The ball can be anywhere.
2: We never get it.
5: It can be
2: angle. Although we're just trying to spot a small portion of the ground, aren't we? Like, we shouldn't have to worry about the ones over in the boundary line in front of the bench or half.
5: Let's just get that covered.
2: That line, what is it? 18 metres across.
7: There's about a 20-metre area that you have to worry about. That's where you have to have enough different angles on it. Because if this is a massive controversy on the wing,
2: they win by four. That's the whole story.
3: Yeah.
5: Whole story.
2: The whole story is Dempsey's non-goal.
7: We're not going to squeeze it in, unfortunately, because of the time, but I cannot wait. I hope Chris Scott actually plays some shots tonight.
2: No, he won't. There's not a chance.
7: Oh, no, but he should.
3: Will Chris Scott do the Chris Scott?
2: I suspect...
3: I'm not going to talk... I don't want to talk about the umpiring. I'm not going to comment on that. What I will say, though, is that there was a few that didn't go our way. That's the Chris Scott.
2: What I will say, though, is... And I suspect... he'll say I suspect about four times.
3: Yeah, I suspect that might be looked at by the AFL. I couldn't tell you for sure, but...
5: I suspect we'll have conversations with the umpiring during the week.
3: Yeah.
2: Well, not much point now.
3: One of the great disclaimer givers before he actually says exactly what he is. I won't say that, but there was a goal.
2: What I will say is that's very good. That's very good from you.
7: The other one is...
3: We've watched too many press.
7: This won't please our Fremantle listeners. Is Heath Chapman in any trouble for tunnelling?
2: Free kick is the right...
5: But there was no malice in that. It wasn't a huge push. It was just him getting ready to turn back to the contest.
3: He was going to hold his position. And Dempsey jumped when he went to kind of do the little thing.
5: I don't even reckon it was that. I think it was him going, I'm done in this contest, I'm going that way.
3: Yeah. There was another one where O'Sullivan had to be careful as well, because he pushed Tracy into Cox on that on the wing early in the first half as well. It was fine because it wasn't too serious, but he had to be a little careful because he obviously nudged Tracy under into the pack like the old days you would do.
2: Yep.
3: Got to be careful that now, because Tracy was down for a while. If he was actually injured, just has to be one he's just got to be. He's only 50 games in O'Sullivan. Maybe just one he's got to watch. There is an injury concern on Hayden Young, though.
5: He went back out.
7: He did. He finished the game on the ground.
5: Must have been cramp. Yeah. That's especially tight. After, like, a kick, you'd think that's not a hamstring.
3: Well, he kicked two in a row from the same spot. So
2: if he's kicked it and it's quad and he goes back out, that's a good sign.
3: Yeah, it should be cramp.
7: And that's where you sit. And Fremantle, knowing Hayden Young's history...
2: Yeah, they're not putting him out there.
7: No way if there was even the slightest doubt it was anything more than cramp. He's not going back on the ground.
2: Yeah.
7: So that should give Fremantle faithful plenty of hope.
5: There's a lot of highlights being shown at the moment just on the... screens.
7: There were lots of highlights.
5: Every single one of Fremantle's, Paddy Voss is absolutely going nuts in the background, even if he's had nothing to do with it. It's like, that's his energy tonight. He was up and about celebrating.
2: From the start, wasn't he?
5: Oh, from the start. Every little thing, and any, one percenter a great mark or a beautiful kick. It wasn't about the result. He was going and he was celebrating the small
3: people were calling for him. There were some people, former players in different parts of the media, calling for him to be dropped.
7: Oh, no. Oh,
3: what? Oh, no. There were people. Matthew Lloyd said they should drop him. And this is a guy that, what did he kick tonight? 3 goals, Patrick Voss. He's kicked 41-30 for the year and he had a bad 2 weeks.
2: San Francisco 49ers have won more games in September
3: than Essendon
2: since 2005.
3: So Lloyd's more games at the G this year than Essendon have.
2: So Lloyd's a bit upset. He gets upset.
3: That's a bit dramatic. Goals.
2: But look, he needed the kick up the backside for last week.
7: Yeah, he did.
2: Absolutely pissed.
3: Oh, absolutely. By the way, though.
2: But he got one and he dealt with it, which is awesome.
3: Good stat that's actually popped up as well. So Luke Jackson, the first ruckman in history to have 25 plus disposals and 2 goals in a final.
7: Wow.
2: So right.
3: Yeah, quite incredible considering some of the
2: well, he was enormous,
3: the great rucks of the past. And Shea Bolton with the 10 score involvements did the first 2 or 3 minutes almost, not that it hadn't already, but just validate the exact reason why they spent so much to go and get Shea. Like, this is the exact reason they got.
5: Well, he had to because
3: he was poor last week.
5: He was so bad last week and his attitude, it wasn't about like his output, it was his attitude. Like when we're sitting here, like turning your head towards, you know, your teammates when you don't get the ball and just his demeanour was terrible. And that's not what he's put out this year. That hasn't been the player that he's been. He's been selfless and team first in everything that he's done. And he just went, like, you couldn't have asked for a better start. Oh, I thought he was going to kick 3.
2: 2 in 2 minutes.
5: But he had the third. He could have gone for that third one.
7: Mm.
5: Like, that is just... Nah, I'm gonna show what I can do. And it was absolutely awesome.
3: A few comebacks. Murphy Reid still had a few moments, but he's had... he's had 11 score involvements, Murphy Reid. Let's not forget, he's 20 years old, hasn't played 50 games yet, and he was playing his second final last week. Had a shocker, like, for a guy who's so clean. Mm. Had a couple moments tonight, but he was much better considering it's only his third final and he's yet to finish his second season in footy.
2: Well, he's such a talent. He'd be one of those kids that would have been so good all the way through.
3: Yeah.
2: But he just wouldn't be able to manage the moments and get the space when he wanted, have his marks and goals and clearances, because he was just better than everyone. Yeah. This level, you're not better than everyone, but he's a really good player. And he's finding that this level now, finals footy, is a jump up again from the home and away season. He's working that out.
3: Missed the last 2 games of the home and away season with injury and then had the week off as well. So he had 3 weeks out footy when he got into last week, which for a young guy is probably not ideal, is it?
5: And I think I said it during the week with Monday, that the reason finals footy gets harder is because, like you're alluding to there, like you're going up against usually teams that have bigger, more experienced bodies. They got less guys who are 20 and have 44 games of experience. So, yes, you might have been amazing throughout the year versus the other sides, but you're going up against the best.
2: Yeah.
5: So it gets harder to play well when you're going up against the best.
7: This has been mentioned a couple of times this week, but it's worth going through it again. The similarities to 2013, where Dockers had to beat the Cats in one of the great wins in the club's history, where they went to Cadinia Park. And remember, Ross was, unhappy about being sent down to Cadinia Park, and then even more unhappy about having to do his press conference with a toilet just over his right shoulder. So
5: there are two things I probably agree with.
7: I agree with every point of that. Ross had the right to be grumpy.
2: Well, the toilet over the back shoulder is no good, is it? Nobody wants that.
7: Yeah, and they were like, why are you sending us to Cadinia Park when nobody else gets sent down here? And then, of course, they then after that had to beat Sydney, and then after beating Sydney, faced Hawthorn in the grand final. So
2: how'd that go, just from memory?
7: I think the Hawks might have won after some really bad kicking at goal in the first quarter.
2: First quarter, it was too. Yeah, they had chances. They did.
7: Absolutely.
3: They were pretty good out of that Hawthorn side.
2: Yeah,
7: they became.
3: They won two more.
7: They became very good.
2: Okay.
7: I just want to bring you this one, which just popped up as well. Channel 7 tonight. Patrick Voss apparently got told by Neil Erasmus. This is a quote from Neil Erasmus to Patrick Voss after he kicked a goal under pressure. You're not as stupid as you look, said Neil Erasmus to Paddy Voss.
5: Tonight.
7: Yeah, Neil Erasmus said to me after the siren, you're not as stupid as you look.

0: I knew there was like 60 seconds to go, so I went back and took my full 30 and I waltzed in as slow as I could, and I realised, well, I've actually got to kick this, so I'm glad it went through. So how's that for a
1: conversation we had with Razor?
0: Exactly, the other night on Extra Time. So how's that for a backhanded compliment from one of your teammates?
2: I don't think Neil's a genius, just quietly.
0: Oh, what about you?
1: Oh, how do you know?
3: Because I knew it.

0: of there's 21 seconds left. Don't worry about it.
1: Possibly, yeah.
2: No, you can't take the absolute Mickey and go as far back as you want.
0: Yeah, but his was worse. Watch it again.
2: As long as you start before the 30s expired, you can go in as slow as you want.
0: He walked, but there is a way you walk. He walked like he was literally walking along the path.
1: He was tippy-toeing.
0: It was terrible.
2: He's always done that stutter.
0: No, he's got the stutter. Patrick Voss.
2: No, but he did it in his
1: He first. Did the first one, you're right. Yeah. But that was a bit exaggerated, that last one.
3: He's caught the Josh Kennedys.
1: Yeah.
0: It is this great.
3: The little Fred Flintstone tippy-toe.
0: If he kicks like Josh Kennedy, Fremantle fans will say, keep the stutter.
1: Here we go. There it is still. Yeah. Oh, Chris Scott's reaction is the best to the Dempsey goal is not given.
3: Oh, he punched the window, Chris Scott. He was that unhappy about it. We're just watching some replays.
1: Softly.
2: He tapped. He knocked on the door.
1: Yeah. Softly.
3: Softly.
2: It wasn't a Clarko.
1: I
3: think, well, by the way, the perspex here has made it tougher stuff than some of those other boxes happen to be in the background.
1: Well, that would be.
3: Clarko, that was a solid whack. We'll be talking about that arc call, I reckon, for a little bit. And again, even about the arc, how they hunt the right cameras at finals to decide it. Lucky, as we mentioned a few times, the Dockers winning by 14 points. So in the end, it was irrelevant to the result. But 18-12, 120, Fremantle score, 16-10, 106 to the Cats, who did fight back on two occasions, actually took the lead at the 23rd minute mark of the third term, kicked the next goal to go out to an 8-point advantage. And what are we looking at here, Shaz? Turn your mic on.
2: That looks like it only hits his boot.
3: Yeah.
0: It definitely hits his arm.
2: His boot flicks his arm.
0: Ricochet. I think it's a goal.
3: Have you changed the tune?
0: No, originally, it's hitting his bicep.
1: Yeah. And from here on,
2: that's his boot hitting his bicep as well.
0: It looks like it hits the boot as well.
1: Yeah.
0: It definitely hits out. By the way, very quickly from Sir Swamp, 2026, the first VFL AFL season ever where the last five teams standing are from five different states.
1: It's a dream for the AFL.
3: It's a win last for the national standing. Competition.
1: It's a dream for the AFL.
3: As someone who's a big fan of the national competition, a win for the national.
0: There is no Barassi line. It's a Barassi nation.
1: Finals in every state. It's a win.
2: Well, we're done.
3: Thanks very much for coming across.
1: Great to be here, team. Thanks for having me. Awesome.
3: We're done, Shaz. See you tomorrow on Sports Talk. Saturday AFL, the award-winning throughout most of the nation tomorrow from 12 o'clock. Sports Talk from 10 here in the West. And don't forget SA Grandstand as well if you're in South Australia. Tomorrow, Brisbane against Adelaide in another do-or-die semi-final. But Fremantle stay alive in 2026. They beat the Cats by 14.

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4: Hello and welcome to this week's episode of the Phil Davis podcast. Today, Jim Maxwell, one of the most famous cricket commentators and sports broadcasters in Australia, if not the world. We chat all things from getting his first go in radio to surviving a stroke and the rehabilitation there to following around the greatest cricket team he's ever seen. So tune in and enjoy. Just a quick side note, if you think you can hear birds chirping throughout this episode, don't worry, you're not going crazy. Jim actually owns two pet budgies and they do try to contribute throughout this podcast. So try to block it out and listen in to some of the best stories from Jim. Jim, thank you very much for joining me.
5: Phil, it's nice to be chatting. Always good to be talking about sport. It's pretty healthy, as we've just been observing through the Olympic Games, which has kept us all inspired with the green and gold doing so well. Well, the gold mainly. But, away we go.
4: Well, talking about the Olympics, let's get stuck there. You've actually done four Olympics, is that right? You did 92, 96, 2000 and 2016. Is that about right, or have I missed a few?
5: You're very good on your research. Yes, that's right. 2016. I forgot about that one. That was rather ill-fated. But yes, four Olympics.
4: Well, let's quickly touch on that one as well. Well, you had a stroke during the 2016 Olympics.
5: Yeah.
4: Obviously, that's five years ago now. It was quite a significant one. I believe you had a lot of troubles with the right-hand side of your body. Talk me through the rehabilitation to such a significant injury.
5: Well, it's kind of ongoing, although as you'll find as you get older, you tend to be a bit undisciplined in terms of the regimen required to get you where you need to go. But the immediate impact of it all, once I'd sort of got through the worst of the stroke in the first few days, because I was kind of a paralyzed down one side and my speech was a bit rough, but things eventually improved. But I still spent 6 to 8 weeks in rehab at St. Vincent's in Sydney, where they looked after me fantastically, I have to say. But basically, I had to learn to walk and try to move my right side, which is still a bit wobbly. I mean, I love playing golf and I can't really play golf adequately at the moment. I could bang it around, but I've got to try somehow to free up this spasticity in my right-hand side. But luckily, as you can probably hear, I got my voice back fairly quickly. So that was a saving grace. Because the thing with a stroke is once it goes off in your brain like that, in my case, it was a clot that, as the doctor said, unfortunately for me, the clot went to central, not to Chatswood. So it made a bit of a meal of my ability to function normally and have the mobility that I used to have.
4: You were in your mid-60s when it occurred, and you said that there was a challenge, obviously, with your voice and doing all that. You've said that, you'll just keep on commentating for a little bit longer. We were, for a period of time, they're concerned that your time commentating had come.
5: Well, a lot of things that go through your head in the immediate aftermath of some incident like that. It knocks your confidence around a bit because you're not too sure how you will recover. So in that regard, I've been fortunate. When people say, oh, you're a bit unlucky and this and that, and I said, well, think about the other side of it. I could be dead.
4: Yeah.
5: So. Let's be positive. You've got to deal with what's in front of you. And perhaps it's, I don't know whether this made me more fatalistic, but I have a more realistic view of, how shall I term it, my mortality now. Mm. Whereas before, you know, I was a 21-year-old at times at the age of 60, 65, 66, and you're not indestructible. Mm. And something like this sort of serves it up to you and says, yeah, just take a bit of care, look after yourself. So that's what I'm trying to do. But you've got to keep living, as it were. You've got to keep doing the things you can do, as limited as they may be at the moment. So, you know, I still get around and socialise. And luckily, I'm still employed by the ABC when the cricket season's on.
4: So you touched on there, obviously, still employed by the ABC. You started with them all the way back in 1973, I believe. And is it true that it took you three goes before they said, yep, we'll take you on board?
5: It is, yes. It's interesting. I first had they used to have the sporting traineeships, like cadetships, in those days. And there are a lot of people who have come through this school. Gordon Bray is the one that immediately comes to mind going back to that era. There was the late Drew Morford. There was Peter Mears. Other people came in, like Dennis Cometti, in a different way. But a number of us got our opportunity through this specialist traineeship. And I applied for one at school just in the hope of getting an interview, really. And Peter Mears, who went to my school, actually got that job as a university graduate and good all-round sportsman. The next one was when I was at university in 1969, and I think Gordon Bray got that job. I mean, you never knew who you were up against in this process, and so it was only later on that you'd find out. And then eventually came up again in 1972 after I'd been away overseas playing some cricket. And my mother was kind enough, smart enough to cut this advertisement out of the newspaper so that the day I got home, she said, I kept this for you. I think it can still apply. So I did. And 6 months later, with, you know, the little things that go on with an audition, the last one of those auditions was at the SCG, sitting in the stand with a tape recorder doing commentary of an Australia-Pakistan test match. And I later found out that was the audition that got me over the line, as it were. And I had no idea until many years later about the rivals for this job I was applying for. And one of them, interestingly enough, was someone who's become a good friend over the years, David Moran, who, having not got that job, went back to uni and became an accountant. And then eventually, some years later, he got a job in the ABC. So it wasn't quite as we see it today, getting a job in the ABC as a sports commentator, because quite honestly, not a lot of people had a crack at it. There were no degrees in media studies or anything like that in those days. So, you know, most people who came out of school with any wherewithal to do something went into a profession or became stockbrokers, or, you know, blokes went off and played with sheep and cattle in the bush or something like that. But being a sports broadcaster, it really wasn't a high priority for a lot of people. And certainly, as I recall, in those days, there were only blokes who applied. Women never applied. That came much later. Whether that was because the women who are interested in doing that sort of thing, they just thought, oh, that's a boys' club, don't bother, or what, I'm not too sure. But it was quite a while after I joined the ABC that female sports broadcasters became a reality. So I'm a bit of a dinosaur, probably, is what I'm saying.
4: So what in your childhood lent you to wanting to be a commentator? Obviously, you played cricket yourself, but why do you want to become a sports broadcaster?
5: I suppose I was influenced a lot by following the game as well as playing it at school. But you got to remember, back in those days, watching cricket played overseas was impossible. The ABC used to get some film of the Ashes when it was played. And, you know, 2 days later, they'd run half-hour highlights at 6:30 at night. But there was no live television coverage. There was barely any 100% radio coverage back in the early 60s. It was all crackly and a bit shortwave, and then eventually it improved. But what I'm saying is that the go-between for the cricket when Australia played overseas, which was mainly the Ashes, but West Indies 65 was what was the radio? And, you know, these voices sort of went round in my head because you started to listen to this bloke and that bloke and compare one with the other. And McGilvray always stood out because Alan McGilvray knew the game, but he told you about the game. He gave you a sense of anticipation as to what may occur because of his knowledge and reading of the game. And so his voice was around in my head a lot. And it was just sort of almost a fantasy, I suppose, as a teenager, that, oh, maybe one day I could do something like that. My father was a lawyer, and, you know, I suppose that was another direction I could have gone. Although when I left school, he had a brief word with me one day when I was heading off to uni. He said, "Now, listen, I need to tell you this." "What's that, Dad?" I said, "If you are thinking of coming into my practice, don't." I said, "Why is that?" He said, "Well, I've got a probate practice. That's the basis of this practice. And if you come into it, you need to remember that all my clients are dead and you have to deal with the beneficiaries." He warned me off.
1: Yeah, a word of warning.
5: Yes. And now, of course, it's going to full tilt and death duties may well be on the agenda again. So that was the story. And I used to write a magazine, a cricket magazine, from about the age of 14, 15 at school, which my mother used to type out and then we'd punch out in the radio machine. And I had a crossword and a quiz in it. And I always also used to do a bit of bookmaking on the side too at school. But that was my fun thing. It was called the Cricket Chronicle. And I'd pump that out every couple of months or whatever it was over 2 or 3 years. And that was a kind of grounding, I suppose, for what later occurred. But I didn't really have a strong ambition sense that this is where I would end up at the time. I thought I'd probably end up doing some professional or something else. I really didn't have much idea when I left school. And in fact, in between, before I got the job, I worked in life insurance. So, you know, April 1973, I started in the ABC, starting a new life completely away from everything else that might have been going through my mind casually from the age of, you know, a little boy who wanted to be on a fire engine or a milk cart to what occurred then. Yeah.
1: Yeah. Well, so obviously, you know, you weren't bad with your words and, you know, scholastically you were quite gifted too, but were you any good at cricket?
5: That's a good question. I suppose that to an extent that was summed up by a couple of my mates because I used to bat. I was quite an aggressive batsman without having a very good technique. And I used to bowl in swingers and then discover that's too much bloody hard work. I'll bowl the slower stuff. And I think the idea of nude nuts, bullshit balls, it didn't start with me, but it was part of me because I used to have a very good mate.

0: He was an excellent cricketer, played for the New South Wales schoolboys. Jerry Tiedemann used to stand at slip. And I used to say to him, just keep your eye on it, Jerry, because if I spin one, it's a fluke. It's more likely to get the outside edge go to you, which often happened. So I was a bit of a bullshit bowler, and I used to like captaining teams, and I captained right through to the end, and it was still something I enjoyed doing. So I was a bit more of the old amateur cricketer, I suppose you could say, who batted somewhere that fitted in and bowled a bit and just manoeuvred the chess pieces around in the hope that we'd have some success. And that was pretty much how it was. I didn't play grade cricket or anything like that.
1: Well, it's nice to hear someone else used to bowl spin a bit like me, and the straight ball was the actual the standard delivery. So I can relate to that. The thing I'm always fascinated with commentary is you had quite an analytical brain, obviously captaining most of your sides, and you sort of see the game. You mentioned McGilvray before, talking about how the game was going to unfold. When you commentate, obviously you've commentated with some of the greats. My favourite probably being Simon Cattage.
0: He was at GWS, wasn't he?
1: He was a footy ops manager at the GWS, plus he was also our runner. I still see him quite frequently, one of the really good guys. So when you're sitting in the box commentating and you're sitting next to that hypothetically Simon Cattage, someone who's played well over 50 test matches for Australia, how do you work that dynamic where you've studied the game for 50, 60 years, and then you've got someone next to you who probably hasn't had the background in terms of, the analytical brain like you had to do. They've played and experienced at the high level. How do you blend the two together?
0: Well, you have to weigh up the personality that's alongside you, I suppose, but essentially you defer to them and try to build up their credibility, particularly when they're fresh off the team and new to commentary. Essentially, you're there to sort of just weave the broadcast along and bring them in. Of course, over a period of time, you do form opinions about players and what's going on. But I would like to think that I've always allowed the bloke next to me to have the main opinion, and I'm just there to push him along or throw him a Dorothy Dixer or a curly question. And that's why it was so much fun having two excellent cricket brains in the box for a number of years. And I'm talking about Peter Roebuck and Kerry O'Keefe, completely different characters. Peter was intellectual and he could go anywhere. It could be on the politics of Zimbabwe and their cricket or anything else. He was essentially a humanitarian who loved cricket, whereas Kerry, you didn't know where he was going to go because he was a bit offbeat and he had an extraordinary ability to find humour in almost anything that occurred. But he was very well researched. Everyone needs to remember that about Kerry. He just wasn't a bloke with a good laugh and a few jokes. He did a lot of homework and he loved analysing the game. So those two guys stand out. But when I started, the guy next to me doing test cricket was Lindsay Hassan. Well, it was a bit intimidating to have a fellow of that age and experience and wisdom alongside me. So I tended to, remembering back in those days, that the whole broadcast was far more formal than it is today. So you tended to just work your way through the over and he'd come in at the end and chat away. And I, as they said with Richie Beno in the nine box, don't ask him a question. he knows what he's going to do, what he's going to say. So just go quietly. And it was a bit like that with people like Lindsay Hassan, Jimmy Burke around the same time. So it took quite some time to be completely relaxed in the company of people who played the game at a much higher level and more skillfully than I'd ever imagined I could, it's worked its way into a place of respect from the fellow next door, where the conversation became easier, a la Jeffrey Boycott in the last few years,

0: because he's a bit of a hard doer. But, you know, if you can develop that kind of camaraderie, ability to run off each other. And the other thing is that if something happens in cricket that throws you, there's always the next ball. So it's gone and on we go. Even more so in football, because it's a much faster game where you rarely have moments to reflect in the running commentary. In cricket, you've got a bit more time to do that. And that's why people like it so much, I suppose, because you go through these moods and the situation can change rapidly and then not change at all for a couple of hours. And that's why we like the theatre, well, I do anyway, the theatre of Test match cricket.
1: Yeah, well, I think we'll touch on the change of the game in a second. But just in relation to that point there, obviously there is the flow of the game. But commentary is very conversationalist throughout the day because often in Test match cricket particularly, and you've done over 315 tests, each ball is significant but yet only a very small part of the whole story. So it doesn't, you know, get its own moment like a big passage of playing football, let's say. Talk me into how that flows and how you think of things to say when, for example, Piljara is batting and he's 4 off 114 balls.
0: Radio is very good in that respect. And TV, you'd be talking to the producer all the time if the game had slowed to that point and asking him to throw up pictures of peripheral stuff. Although, you know, in TV these days, they've got so much data and graphics and everything else that they can colour it. But radio, you're the colour. So, yes, this is where the experience matters, and that's why I was fortunate enough to have the grounding of working with McGilvray. So I used to sit behind him when he was on air and try to see the game through his eyes. What he said to me was that copy technique, make your own style, right? Mm. So the technique basically in radio broadcasting is to get rid of the ball, describe the ball before it happens. So that the crowd, not that there's much of a crowd sometimes these days, won't beat you. So in other words, you know, you come in and say, Maxwell's running in and he bowls to Davis. Now you say that before the ball's released, right? And you always, the McGilvray technique is to take it from the batsman's viewpoint. And Davis cuts, that's a brilliant shot, fast point. And it's gone for four. Or Davis spars, he's caught behind, bang. You know, so you get rid of all that before the moment occurs. Because if you try to call it as it's happening, you'll miss it. So that was the kind of technique, if you can follow all that, that I learned from McGilvray. Hmm. And he said, then try to weave your style in around that. And I found over the years that language is important. To vary your language, vary your tone as well. Just various tricks you can come up with, as it were, methods of getting the message across that add impact to what you are saying and give people who are listening a sense of what's occurring, rather than just being bland about it, matter of fact, and describing it and so on. Too much of some commentary these days I hear on radio. They don't tell you enough about the game. Oh, he plays that way on the onside. Well, they just give us a bit more than that. You know, that was a very good defensive shot because that ball nipped a bit off the pitch, and he managed, because of the organisation of his technique, to keep it out of it going into his pad and blah, blah, blah. So just give the audience a little bit more, even though it might be a bit of BS every now and then, but just give them a little bit more to go on with. And there's always the interplay with the bloke next door. Apart from now, of course, we have this wider involvement because of the improved technology of people who are SMSing and emails and the rest of it. So there's more concentration in the broadcast than there was when I started with the audience, because you're responding to the audience. When I started, you didn't know whether one person was listening or omitted. The most important thing is the person who's listening, right? What do they want to hear? They want to hear what the hell is going on and what the score is.
1: Don't forget. That's the one.
0: That's right. You know, people drive around in their car and they say, give the bloody score, mate. Come on, I've been listening for 5 minutes and you and your mate have been talking, you've been talking about this, that and everything and what you had for dinner last night, but what's the score? God's sake.
1: I was thinking, you touched on before, obviously now with TV, they've got all the stats and that's obviously a very visual medium as well as, you know, you got the audio with it.
0: Yeah.
1: And if you think, if you close your eyes and you think cricket, you think Richie Beno, Jim Maxwell, Jeff Boycott, Michael Holding maybe. So
0: Michael Holding, all that voice. Wonderful.
1: You always think maybe Mark Nicholas, maybe less so in recent times, but obviously, being a radio man, what's it like when your face is hidden for most of your work and then people might not be synonymous with your face, but they know your voice? Have you had any like moments where they've gone, I know that voice, and that ears are pricked up rather than, say, a Richie Beno who was on TV so much, you sort of knew his face and voice together?
0: Yeah, some people have said after I've been speaking for a minute or two and they don't really... know me to, you know, by sight, only by voice. I said, I know who you are. Yeah, I thought you were a lot older. I said, I'm still 21.
1: A compliment.
0: Yes. No, it's always a compliment, a privilege that people would, you know, bother to listen and comment about what you do. And there are a number of times you bump into people and as soon as you've spoken for 30 seconds, they say, I know who you are. So there you are. Fame comes in many ways, I suppose.
1: Well, I guess so. And I guess the audio trigger gets a few people. I probably listened to cricket, I reckon, for the first time on ABC Radio, maybe late 90s, and, you know, listened to it my whole life. And the game has changed a lot since then. I remember the one-day scores, if you got 230, 240, you were going really, really well. Now teams want to get 320, 330. Test match cricket used to be run rate of Mark Taylor about 2 and over. Now teams are trying to clock 4 and we all boo Pujara when he bats. How have you seen the game change?
0: I'll put it this way. I don't think there are many sports that have evolved as quickly as cricket has in the last 20 or 30 years. If you think back, if you're old enough, to everyone making horrible comments about the pyjama game in day-night, one-day cricket. And, you know, that was a revelation to a lot of people. But, it was, to a large extent, created for the audience, not just on TV, but at the ground. A lot of people used to go and watch all that stuff. So, you know, cricket's managed to keep pace with the sort of changing trends and the changing trends towards the consuming of sport. And there's no doubt that, you know, there's more sort of the instant gratification. And that's why people love football, particularly Aussie rules, because of the play on nature of the game, and we're all a bit caught up in that and the way life is spurting along these days, and that's why in the last 20 years something like T20 has popped up, and then T10 might be next. I don't know, but it's a bit of a false illusion to an extent, because the real cricket to me is the red ball, longer form of the game, where you can have a variety of moods and still have a spellbinding contest. There are risks to the relevance of cricket if it gets too overblown, in my opinion, on the T20 game, because I don't think it can sustain itself just on instant gratification, short form stuff. It needs test cricket. It needs something of substance in order for people over a longer period of time to stick with it. But That's the opinion, as I've said before. That's the opinion of a dinosaur. I might be completely wrong.
1: Well, I guess, you know, from my point of view, Test cricket has always been the pinnacle. In particular, I want to touch on one period that you followed very closely, and you wrote a book about it, 2000 and 2001. And the Australian cricket team during that period, I think it was the end of 99 they started it, and they won 16 tests straight and lost. I think the famous test, the 17th test was Calcutta, I believe. BVS.
0: Very good, yeah.
1: And Rahul Dravid. Yep. They were rock stars, that team. There's never been, in my opinion, that I've seen since I've been living that that side of Australian cricket. I was just wondering from your point, what was it like to follow them so intimately, and what do you recall from that period of time?
0: Well, I don't think there's much doubt that in the history of the game, one of the greatest, if some could argue, the greatest pair of bowlers in one team were McGrath and Warne. It didn't matter how we batted. We could have a bad day, get wrist-holed for 150, 200. We're never out of the game because of those two. They strangled the opposition, absolutely strangled. There's never been a spin bowler as good as Warne in doing that. And there's never been a better pace bowler when you look over the span of his career than McGrath in drying the game up and getting people out. But, you know, individually they were very good. But as a pair with other players you mentioned there, with Lee and Gillespie around them, it was very compelling. And in fact, one of the most compelling performances from Warne was in a losing series in 2005. He took 40 wickets in that series, and we would have won that series 4 or 5 nil if McGrath had not trodden on the ball in the warm-up and so on. But the other side of it is the winning of that series for England has made the Ashes, or resurrected it from a period where we were so dominant. And that was, the minus side of it to an extent. As much as you admired the high quality of the Australian game, when we got into that period of winning all the time, it made you wonder who was going to compete. Well, these things always come to an end. And it did so spectacularly at Eden Gardens when Dravid and Laxman batted all day. But, yes, we were blessed. Those two bowlers, and brilliant batting with a counter-punch, counter-attacking Gilchrist at number 7, who had a licence to kill. That's as good a cricket team as Australia's ever had. And there haven't been many better in the history of the game, other than perhaps of the West Indies when they were in their pomp back in the 80s.
1: What was it like, you know, being around that team? You know, obviously, as we said, some big personalities. Mm. There are lots of stories about, you know, 99, Steve Waugh, Shane Warne, who should be captain, all those kind of feuds. Just the ultimate success. What was it like being around such a team?
0: It was to marvel at the quality of their cricket, obviously. As ever with teams that have got so many good players, there was bound to be some kind of personality clash around the leadership. And I think it's fairly well documented that the move from Taylor to Steve Waugh wasn't a smooth one. There were quite a few people who wanted Warne to be captain, but he didn't get the tick from the board because of his PM activities, I suppose, a bit like Keith Miller, never got that opportunity. And in a way, that's disappointing because I'm sure Warne would have been a very good captain, although John Buchanan always reckoned that he wouldn't, over a period of time, been good as a captain, because it's the old line, you know, he's a bowler, and when bowlers have bad days, they retreat into their heads rather than keeping their eye on the game. I don't know. We'll never know, because we only saw Warne doing the role of captain in one day cricket, and he was pretty good there. Just being around those guys and getting the opportunity to talk to them about any number of things. And more often than not, when you're on a tour, if you're able to find someone who wants to spend a bit of time having a chat or whatever, you'd be talking about things other than cricket. And that was often the case with Matthew Hayden and his other adventures in life. or Steve Waugh. I can remember one dinner in the West Indies when his wife was with him, actually, and there were two well-known Australian politicians there watching the cricket, and they were both trying to see if Steve might be interested in standing for politics when he retired. So that was quite an entertaining dinner, I have to say. But I think Steve was basically saying, thanks for the dinner, but I'm not going to politics. So, yeah, as life moved on into that period, it became a little bit more difficult to have that kind of contact with the players because, as you probably found as a sportsman, a footballer, you're surrounded by so many other people who have jobs to do. Nutritionists, psychologists, all these people. So you don't have the time, nor the players perhaps, the inclination to play, in inverted commas, like they used to on tour in between matches and so on. They're human, and there are a few of them here and there who've been wanting to sit down and have a chat. And some of them are a bit more sociable than others. Andrew Simon's always sociable. What are you doing? You can't stand there on your own. Come over here and have a drink with us. I like
1: it. We all know Roy's very famous for his ability to bring people together.
0: He is.
1: Yeah, when you are, it's obviously cricket's been an enormous part of your life and sport in general. We touched on the Olympics before. And you've got a lot of accolades for the time, but you recently, from Sports Australia, received the Lifetime Achievement Award. How does that sit with you? And you know, what kind of exclamation mark does that put on what you've been able to do over the last 50 years?
0: Well, I suppose when you've been doing anything for a long period of time and you get recognised for the contribution you may have made, it's a wonderful accolade. And, look, I try to come down to earth with all these things. Yes, awards, rewards, whatever are very nice, but as I may have mentioned before, I mean, I'm here for the audience primarily. I want to be judged by them. It's nice to be acknowledged by your peers and others, but it's more actually the greatest compliment anyone can receive is from the public. And I've had that a number of times, just walking down the street in England and a bloke's yelled across the road, "Hey, Jim, how's South going to go this year?" This sort of stuff. That kind of recognition and an occasional discussion, wherever it may be, that's the most important thing about it all, and being able to relate to those that love their sport, love the game.
1: So as you sit here in the middle of winter and you're thinking about the summers ahead, how much longer do you think you want to call the cricket for and do the commentary and sports broadcasting for going forward? Or what else is on the to-do list apart from doing some of your rehab?
0: It's a very good question. I'm a bit West Indian in that regard. And tomorrow may never come. You just live for the moment, I suppose. And at this stage, as long as I feel I can continue to do the job adequately and as long as the ABC are happy to have me on board, I suppose it'll keep going. There is, when I'm thinking about the future, something of a history of cricket commentators enduring a bit longer than race callers and footy commentators. That's because in those sports, particularly horse racing, your identification has to be absolutely plonk because race callers in particular are judged by their mistakes, not their accuracy. Mm. And I think football commentators can get to that point too. Cricket, it's a bit more relaxed. So, Brian Johnson was still going at 83 and McGilvray 75. I've still got a couple of years to go at any rate, but I don't know how long it's going to last. But as long as we're all happy together, it might go on for another year or two at any rate. We'll see. we'd like to get this damn COVID thing out of the way and then we could all be a bit more relaxed about what we are doing.
1: Well, let's hope we get under control and we can hear your sweet tone for a few more summers to come, Jim. But thank you very much for joining me today.
0: Phil, lovely to talk to you. And we didn't talk at all about your cricket career that was nipped in the bud by Aussie rules. But maybe that's something for another day in one of your podcasts.
1: I think that one only lasts a couple of minutes, Jim, but thank you very much.
0: Thank you very much for the chat. It was a lot of fun.
1: Thanks again to Jim for joining us today. What an interesting man with just a wealth of experience. 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Have a great week.
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5: 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We extend that respect to Aboriginal and Torres Strait Islander peoples listening.
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7: And a very pleasant Friday evening to you as we welcome in the 2026 NRL Final Series. And we get it started here at the Sydney Football Stadium with an elimination final between South Sydney and Newcastle. Sitting with two-time Premiership winner Luke Lewis, the Daily and Sunday Telegraph's Michael Carrianis, I'm Andrew Moore. The Rabbitohs finished the season in sixth position and the Knights seventh. What about the two games they've played this year? In round nine at Hunter Stadium, Newcastle won 42-38, while in round 19 at Stadium Australia, South won 26-24. In the team news, well, there's nothing. There are no changes. Both teams are 1-19, and that's particularly good news for Newcastle in that second row of Francis, Manu Leleiua is going to play. Looked like he might be out for an extended period of time, but he's recovered after the bye and he's good to go today. He will start in the second row with Jermaine McEwen. Newcastle already without injured front rower Trey Mooney and suspended front rower Jacob Safidi. So lots of pressure on veteran Tyson Frizzell and the youngster Cody Hopwood in just his 15th game this season. No changes at all to the Rabbitohs. Referees Ashley Klein with Chris Butler in the bunker. The Knights have won four of their last five games against

0: against the Rabbitohs. Crowd is building. They've been coming in for the last half an hour or so. And like I say, it's about a coolish evening, about 16 degrees. Feels a bit cooler than that. It has been a fine sunny day in Sydney. The crowd's certainly very good right in front of us here. We're on the western side of the ground. We look over to the east and the lights are off here. The main lights are off around the stadium, so a little difficult to tell, but you can hear it. It's a really good atmosphere. There's a great buzz around the place. So, Louis, are you prepared to tip Newcastle, or is it just a feeling in your water?
1: I just got a feeling that if they don't start fast, South Sydney, and they don't respect this Newcastle side, they can beat them. But I can't tip against South.
0: Here come the Knights. First team out for the 2026 final series. Fullback Kalyn Ponga, the captain. The wingers are Dom Young and Greg Marju. Two tries away from the club record for a season. He's got 24 of them. Centres Dane Gagai and Bradman Best. 5'8 Fletcher Sharp. Halfback Sandon Smith. Lockback Croker. Second rowers Francis Manu, Leleiua and Jermaine McEwen. Front rowers are Cody Hopwood and Tyson Frizzell. Hooker Phoenix Crosslander. The bench of Harrison Graham. Lachlan Crouch. Pasami Solo. Thomas Cant. Fletcher Hunt and Toby Winter. And the coach, Justin Holbrook. Newcastle head to the southern end of the ground. Your final tip, Michael Carrianos.
2: The Rabbitohs, and I think they win well.
0: I don't know how well they'll win, but I'm like you. I think the Rabbitohs get the cash. Fullback as they come onto the field with a legacy bell being run. And glory, glory to South Sydney. Matt Dufty, fullback. The wingers, Alex Johnston and Campbell Graham. Centres, Latrell Mitchell and Jack White. And 5'8", Cody Walker. Halfback, Jaden Sullivan. Lock Cam Murray, the captain. Second rowers, Talis Duncan and David Fifita. Front rowers, Keon Kolomatangi and Tevita Totola with Brandon Smith, the hooker. And a bench of Jai Gray, Lockie Hubner, Sean Kepi, Jamie Humphreys, Adam Elliott and Latrell Siegwalt, the coach, Wayne Bennett. And I notice Brandon Smith's been rewarded for his good form. He's in the New Zealand extended squad for the Rugby League World Cup. Referee Ashley Klein, Belinda Sharp and David Munro, the touch judges, with Chris Butler in the bunker. South will kick off, running left to right as you look at your radio. And Newcastle defending the southern or SCG end of the ground to get first use of the footy. And Ashley Klein is about to get the 2026 final series underway. There's the whistle and here we go. Let's hope it's an absolute ripper every game. The kickoff is taken. Five out from the goal line by Fletcher Sharp. He sends the ball open side right and Newcastle's first tackle comes. 16 out from their own line. Frizzell plays it. It comes right to Manu Leleiua. He's wrapped up. 22 out from his own line. 12 in from the western touch line. Three defenders were in there, including Jack White. And the ball played to Crossland. He sends the ball right to Croker. Matt Croker's going to be tackled. 29 out from his own line and 20 in from the western touch line. Crossland. Short side left to Fletcher Sharp. Oh, he had Manu Leleiua steaming through but didn't get the offload away. Plays at 11 short of halfway. They run it to the right. Crossland got the ball away to support. Hopwood tackled. 8 short of halfway. Centre field by Duncan. Played to Crossland. Goes right. Sandon Smith, a very shallow kick down to Dufty. With the catch, 21 out from his own goal line. Returns it, and he's going to be felled by the chase and shut back 27 out from the south line. 20 in from touch on the eastern side. 1 minute gone in the elimination semi. And there's no score. Now it's Johnston towards centre field. He's going to be caught. 32 out from his own goal line by Crossland. Played to Smith. Sends it right to Campbell Graham, and big stretches wrapped up. 12 metres short of halfway. Smith in a dummy half. He comes to the left with a pass away to Keon Kolomatangi. He's up to halfway, caught a metre in Knights territory. 20 in from touch on the eastern side. Plays the ball to Smith, comes to the right to Murray. Plays out the back to Sullivan. He got a short ball for Fifita, who's been in great form. And David Fifita hits the deck. 37 out from the goal line. Played on the last tackle to Smith. Comes to the right. Sullivan from 38 metres out. End over end kick to Kalyn Ponga with a catch. Four out from his own goal line. And the chase is headed there by Whiten and Fifita. 13 out from the Knights line. Minute 50 gone, Luke Lewis. No score on the board.
1: No, really good start by both sides. I like Newcastle's little simple shift. They get to a nice kick. They have a great kick chase. They hit with some venom in defence for their first set. And it's the exact same with South Sydney, getting through the set nicely, making some easy metres.
0: Here's Dom Young, good run. Caught 31 out from his own line. Played across land. Goes right, Smith. Short ball, McEwen. He's felled 11 short of halfway. 19 in from touch, eastern side. Crossland back to the left they go. Fletcher Sharp away to Kalyn Ponga. Links up with Bradman Best. Flick pass to Marju down the western touchline, but he's knocked over it. Well, that was made easy for Campbell Graham. Marju was millimetres away from the touchline and easily got shoved over it by Campbell Graham. So the South Sydney side will get a play the ball, 12 short of halfway. No score after 2 minutes and 40 seconds.
1: Yeah, good work there by Jack Whiten in defence, especially on Brabin Best. He loves to get on that outside, use his strength and speed, but Jack Whiten does a really good job in defence, and the trust there from Campbell Graham on the outside of Jack Whiten was brilliant. He just waited, then he got a full-body contact there on Marju and drove him into touch.
0: So no score, 3 gone. South have the footy. 6 short of halfway. Talis Duncan plays it to Smith. Murray goes right to Tola. Nailed in defence. 3 metres short of halfway. Crossland was in there with Hopwood. The ball played to Smith. Goes right to Murray. Chinking run at the defensive line. Runs into Frizzell and two others, including Crossland. 7 metres in Knights territory. South Sydney with a footy. Brandon Smith spins at centre field left to Sullivan, then away to Walker to Duncan. Talis Duncan, who's been playing great, whether it's in the centres or in the second row, back to his more familiar second row position. He plays at 32 out from the Knights line. Sullivan goes to the right side. Dufty takes on the defensive line, headed by Fletcher Sharp, put to the ground aggressively. 30 out, 10 in from touch on the western side. Played on the last to White and goes left to kick from Cody Walker's left boot. Coming down for Kalen Ponga against Campbell Graham. Up they go. Ball loose. Tap back now for Jack White. Still the last. And White is wrapped up by Bradman Best. What a battle that'll be. 18 out from the Knights line. Changeover. Newcastle survive. 4 gone, no score. And all that unfolding right in front of you, Michael Carriano.
2: You can tell it's finals footy, all right. This intensity to start this game has been amazing. Their line speed from both sides been great. And Newcastle defensively in that set. South Sydney just threw a little bit at them, but they didn't even look like making a break.
0: Now the Knights, Michael, have it. 29 out from their own goal line. Best. Plays it to Crossland. Goes right. Frizzell away. Down through hands to Kalen Ponga. Shrugged away from the first. Talis Duncan wraps him up, ball and all. 14 short of halfway. Plays the ball to Smith. And it comes open side left now for Newcastle. They take it to within 4 of halfway. Getting to his feet, Gagai. Plays the ball to Crossland. Goes left through, hands away, Sharp. He turns it into Manu Leleua. He's wrapped up 9 metres in South territory. Last tackle, Knights. Crossland. Goes to his right, running the football, Sandon Smith. Then puts it a very shallow towards the northeast corner. The ball taken by Dom Young. He sends it back on the inside and racing away to score it, Jermaine McEwen. Try to Newcastle. Latrell, I think it was, didn't try to compete for the footy. Knights come down with it and Jermaine McEwen has the try. Magic start for Newcastle. Here at the SFS, 5 minutes gone. Newcastle 4, South Sydney 0. Try to Jermaine McEwen, Luke Lewis.
1: Yeah, Jermaine McEwen, the man getting the try. But what a start here by the Newcastle Knights. The opening 6 minutes, I just love what they're doing. They're not giving South Sydney any respect at all. They're going out, they're really ripping in defence. They're running hard. I love their shift plays coming out of their own end. And then Dom Young is a real target here for the Newcastle Knights. He loves to compete. He gets up nice and high for the ball. And this one here gets really nice take on it. A simple little pass back in inside, and McEwen goes over as easy as you like. What a start by the Knights.
0: Yeah, Latrell did not try to compete for the footy. Dom Young had it to himself with a good catch, and Jermaine McEwen ends up backing up to race away MC to score the opening points.
2: Yeah, it's not just the uncontested catch, Andrew. It's when Dom Young had his hands free. There was Newcastle jerseys everywhere, and this is what's great about this Newcastle Knights side. They compete on every play. The South Sydney defenders just switched off a little bit and didn't push up and surround the ball because the Newcastle Knights knew that it was last play. They got around the ball and got that reward.
0: All right, Michael, so now Sandon Smith, just over 100 points in the season. He's 16 metres out, 18 metres in from the eastern touchline. He can be iffy, he can be brilliant with a boot. 4-0 Knights, 6 minutes 20 gone. NRL Friday on ABC Sport with Luke Lewis, Michael Carrianis, I'm Andrew Moore. Sandon Smith to add the extras with the right boot. He strikes it off the upright. That's a terrible kick. And that kicking from Sandon Smith could cost Newcastle the finals game. That was awful. So it's 4-0 though to Newcastle. 6.5 minutes gone. And South Sydney will bring it back to the centre of halfway. And instantly, Louis, I'm reminded of that loss they had to the Roosters by a point at Hunter Stadium, where Sandon Smith was missing goals from in front.
1: Yeah, a little bit of nerves there from Sandon Smith. You need to get it right. Look, it happens, but as long as you can brush it and be Dory, forget what just happened. That's the key for him. But yeah, those kicks, they're massive in these type of games.
0: 4-0 Newcastle. Here's the kickoff from Latrell. And it goes deep into the in-goal area. Caught by Fletcher Sharp. He gives it right. Tyson Frizzell, the veteran, up over the 10. And he's going to be put to the ground by Colin Matangi and one other defender. 17 out from the Knights line, that being Fifita. And they work it right to Marju caught 26 out from his own line. Plays it across land. Centre field right go. The Knights up over the 30-metre line. Tackle made. This time on Matt Croker. He plays the ball to

0: He's taken, put to the ground, 11 short of halfway, 10 in from touch, eastern side. Now comes right to Talis Duncan. So two big battles in the centres. On South Sydney's right, it's Whiten against Best, and on the other side of the field, it's Luttrell against Dane Gagai. Murray, centre field, goes right to Sullivan. Cut-out ball juggled by White and held it. They've got a quick pass away to Campbell Graham. Best comes across with the tackle. 34 out from the Knights line. 8 in from touch, western side. Play to White on the last. Comes left to Sullivan. The kick from 34 metres out. Wobbly-looking thing taken by Ponga. 5 out from his own goal line for Newcastle. Returns it through for Peter. He's taken 22 out from his own line. Kalen Ponga looked like he was going to cause all sorts of trouble. And Tevita Totolu is one coming across in defence. Now the Knights, 28 out from their own line. Heavy tackle here from Kolomatangi and Murray on Fletcher Sharp. It's played and they come back to centre field right. Young, he watches Marju get caught. 12 short of halfway. Now Smith takes on the defensive line. He's pummeled to the ground by Duncan. 2 short of halfway. Plays it crossland. Goes right to Kalen Ponga. Out the back to Gagai. Steps in field. Bounces away from one right behind his own player. So he accepts the tackle. 39 out from the south line. 11 in from touch. Eastern side. Last play. Knights who lead 4-0. Sandon Smith a kick from 40 metres out. Straight downfield. Dom Young coming through. Gets a hand of the ball. Then it ricochets back towards South Sydney. It's towed near the in-goal area, but it's knocked on by Dom Young. And he did a great job, Jayden Sullivan, getting back there for it, but he had no need. It'll be a play the ball and a changeover to the Rabbitohs. 10 out from their own line, 9 gone. Newcastle 4, South Sydney 0. Elimination night here at the SFS.
1: Hey, going back to the Newcastle Knights, I love what they're doing at the moment. Everyone's carrying the ball nice and hard. They're set up plays coming out of their own end. They're asking a lot of questions. They're shifting edge to edge, moving the South Sydney forwards around. And I'm looking at South Sydney now. They've already got their hands on their hips. So it's really good work here by Newcastle.
0: So now, Louis, it is the Rabbitohs. They work it right. Just outside their 30, trailing 4 points to nil, almost at the 10-minute mark. Tackle made here on Fifita, plays it to Smith, goes left to Murray, knocks it on. Gee, that's a rarity, a knock on under no pressure from Cam Murray. Slapped at it, down she went, and the Knights will get a scrum feed, 38 metres out from the south line. Newcastle 4, South 0 after 10 minutes. Touchline, Michael Carriana.
2: Yeah, they've missed the start here, South Sydney. They're in all sorts at the moment. The Knights have come with all the energy. They're so much faster and way more physical than South Sydney. This is going to be a huge set for the Rabbitohs because the Knights have come here to play.
0: So the scrum packing now, Michael. About 37 out from the goal line. In it goes, out it comes. Sharp folded to the right, but it goes left to Smith. Turns it into Bradman Best, and he's caught 11 metres short of maybe 31 out from the south line. Plays it to crossland, goes right. Smith back towards centre field as Newcastle take it 26 metres out. The ball played by Hopwood comes to the right. Smith away to Ponga. Ponga dummies, takes on Walker. Dragged him down only 8 metres out. Got up to go again. Held is the call. Plays the ball to Gagai. Centre field left. Smith away. Crossland. Frizzell. Then to Fletcher Sharp. Stands in the tackle, then nailed. About 18 out from the line in front of the left upright at the northern end. Played to crossland. Goes left to Smith. Delayed the cutout ball away to Bradman Best. He cuts back to the right. Nailed by Kolomatangi. 14 out from the south line. Last play, Newcastle. 4-0 the Knights lead. Crossland. Sends it right to Smith. Crossfield kick. Dom Young again the target up against AJ. Goes through his hands and over the eastern touchline. South survive. They'll have a changeover. 10 out from their own line. Newcastle 4, South Sydney 0. And we've had 11 and a half minutes of play, Louis.
1: Yeah, I tell you what, that right side attack there from Newcastle Knights is really threatening on that South Sydney's left-hand defence. So it's good play here. South Sydney, they've got to work their way out of their own end. They've got to get right back in this game with some aggression in their defence.
0: Now they come right to Campbell Graham. He's caught 24 out from his own line. 20 in from touch on the western side of the field. And try the game so far, scored by Newcastle's Jermaine McEwen. After Dom Young captured a bomb ahead of Luttrell Mitchell, McEwen backed up. Here's a set restart for South Sydney. The first of the night. They have it 10 metres short of halfway, trailing 4-0. Ball played to Brandon Smith. Comes right, Kolomatangi. Puts on a bit of a jink and a step at the line, taken by Frizzell, Hopwood and McEwen. To his feet, played to Smith. Comes to the right, Sullivan. Out the back to Dufty. Dufty takes on Sharp and Best. But more support comes and down he goes. 38 out from the goal line and 8 in from touch western side. White and dummy half. Goes left to Sullivan. Then away to Tevita Totola. He straightens into Frizzell, Croker and Crossland. 31 out from the Knights line. Bader Smith goes right to Sullivan. Cut out.

0: nearly got through. Dragged to the ground by Best and Sharp. 20 out from the Knights line. 17 in from touch, Western side. Short side right, it goes for Feeder. He doesn't want it. Back to the left, Sullivan. Now towards centre field, Murray. Away to Walker. Puts in the stat kick. The chase is on. AJ against Young. Who gets there first? Right on that far side of the field. It's gone over the touch in goal line. Just beating Alex Johnston. 20 metre tap. 7 tackles set for Newcastle. 13 gone. Knights 4, Rabbitohs 0. Push and shove beyond the touchline over there on that eastern side. Latrell Mitchell featuring on him. Players still getting involved, Michael Carrianis, down to you on the touchline.
1: Yeah, it's Latrell Mitchell and Dane Gagai. I think it was just a refusal from Alex Johnston to release the ball. Then Dane Gagai and Latrell Mitchell go. And then Latrell Mitchell does shove Dane Gagai. Look, it's not really enough to be sin bin here. It was definitely a shove to the chest.
2: He'll be sin bin. Hit him in the chest.
3: Oh, he just missed his chin. Just missed it. I'll tell you what, lucky he did. I reckon he would have knocked him out.
0: Very close to a sin bin job in the modern game. You're not allowed to go after them with an open palm or a closed.
3: Oh, well, then
0: reply.
3: Well, he started. He actually hit him there in the chin first. Then Latrell reacted.
0: So let's see how the referee sorts this out. Ashley Klein, Belinda Sharp. In fact, both touch judges are in at the moment. And we'll have a listen to Ashley Klein here. He'll call everyone out in due course.
4: You have to tell me because I was coming towards
0: Linda Sharp and Dave Munro, the touch judges.
4: It's afterwards when everything's broken up.
0: Word coming from the bunker as well.
3: Of course, he actually punches him. Dane Gagai punches the troll in the face. The troll had every right to go back at him and actually throw a punch at him.
0: Like, you don't. You might think you do, but you don't.
3: With that there...
0: They could both go to the bin.
3: I understand where the troll come from there.
0: Oh, I do too. I get the reaction, but all that's going to do is get you in the bin as well. But you're right, Gagai's hit him first, no doubt, with a punch. He's got to go. Callum Pong is with Ashley Klein now. Let's have a listen. Still waiting for everyone to be spoken to. This is taking forever.
3: Well, I think they're getting instructions
0: from the bunker. This is what drives me nuts about rugby league.
4: There's no strike. That's fine.
0: Everything takes so damn long.
4: Yeah.
0: Because you've got now touch judges, referees and bunkers. Here's Cam Murray with Ashley Klein first.
4: Right. Whatever happened over there, there's no need for a run. We are going to have a penalty, Cave, to Newcastle, all right?
3: Yeah.
4: Okay. We're going to cut that out, right? We're not going to have it. No, we're not going to have that type of incident occur throughout the game. Doesn't matter.
3: That will be it, man. A Newcastle penalty. Mate, I hope Latrell absolutely turns it on him. And when I mean turn it on, plays his best football.
0: Well, I hope Gagai does too. I think it's going to be fun. Let's go down to the touchline. Michael Carrianis, it is a penalty to the Knights.
1: And how Dane Gagai is still on the field after that, and he takes the hit up straight away. But how is he on the field with that fist to Latrell Mitchell's face?
0: You are simply, it's an automatic sin bin. Anyway, Knights have the footy, and they head towards their 30. But Ashley Klein wants the ball played again. 23 out from the Knights line. Come on, let's play the footy. Newcastle 4, South Sydney 0. A really good game is threatening to break out here. But we've seen one play in the last 3 minutes.
3: Oh, geez.
0: Now Belinda Sharp says something to Dane Gagai, maybe giving him the instruction of the referee. And he goes back and plays it. Finally, we're back underway as it comes to the left edge. And the tackle made 25 out from the goal line on McEwen. He plays the ball cross-land, goes left. Frizzell steams onto it up over the 30. Straight through, one great run. Finally taken 12 short of halfway and then made a mess of the play of the ball, but he was interfered with. So another penalty goes to the Newcastle Knights. 12 short of halfway. 20 in for the Western touchline. 14 minutes 20 gone. Newcastle 4, South Sydney 0. And just seeing a head-on replay of that tap restart from Gagai charged at Latrell. And a good heavy contact, neither shot away from it. Tap taken 4 metres in South territory. Comes right to Frizzell and he's caught 10 metres in South Sydney's half. Ball will be played here to Crossland. Goes to the right to Smith and away to Hopwood. Tony Hopwood on the right edge. He's put to the ground. Got away from Smith. Wrapped up by Duncan. 32 out from the line. Played to Ponga. Goes left to Smith. Back to the right to Ponga. Short ball under support. And at the tackle made. Only 25 out from the goal on a McEwen. He plays the ball to Crossland. Spins it left to Smith. Sandon Smith runs at the line. Offloads to Ponga. Then away to Fletcher Sharp. He turns the ball into Marju. He scored 18 out from the goal line. Plays it now to Crossland. Centre field right. Smith away to Kalen Ponga. Cut out ball finds Gagai. Mitchell, great tackle around the ankles. 8 metres out. 3 metres in from touch in the northeast corner. Played on the last. Comes left to Smith. Puts in a crossfield kick. It's way short of the goal line. Oh. Ball knocked back though. Off Fletcher Sharp's head. It's play on. He got it away to Marju. Marju for the line. He loses the ball over the western touchline. Now what's Ashley Klein ruling here? I think he was ruling it was touched in flight by South. Yeah. It's coming back 10 metres out from the South line. Knights 4, Rabbitohs 0, 15 minutes 45 gone. Or is he saying, no, it came off Marju in the end. It's going to be a South ball. Now we've got time off. And it is going to be a play the ball for South Sydney. After all of that, Louis.
3: Yeah. It was nice work there by Campbell Graham. Again, he's so big and strong, that close to the line. He did a good job to get the ball out. But I reckon there might have been a bit of a knock on there from Fletcher Sharp in the field of play. So it's come back, right call, and game back on.
0: It's Campbell Graham hitting it up to a 23 out from his own line. If it didn't feel like finals before, and I think it did, it does now. 4-0 Knights.
3: How good is it?
0: South Sydney, I'm glad to be enjoying it from here. 30 out from the South goal line. Ball played by Totola to Smith. They go left through hands. Away now to Latrell Mitchell. And Latrell's dealt with here by Gagai McEwen. This is going to be great fun for the remains. 10 short of halfway. 5 in from the eastern touchline. It comes right to Colin Matangi. He's caught 5 short of halfway. Played on the last tackle to Brandon Smith. He scoots it away right. Kick downfield off the right boot of Jaden Sullivan. Ponga underneath it with a catch. 12 metres out from his own line. He returns it to the 20. Ponga puts on a big step. He semi got past Walker, but he's put to the ground quickly enough. 26 out from his own line. Newcastle 4, South Sydney 0. With nearly 17 minutes gone. Here's Dom Young with a hit up in centre field. He's caught 32 out from his own line. Plays the ball now to Smith. He sends it left away to Marju in centre field. Straight through, Greg Marju. Beats 3 of them. Gets to halfway. Rounded up now. 2 metres in Rabbitohs territory by Walker. Plays it eastern side to Crossland. Short side right to Smith. Was Talis Duncan onside? If he was, he was very quick. Very quick is the ruling. 8 metres in South territory. Now it comes to the left. Kalen Ponga away to Sharp. Links up with Bradman Best. Takes on Jack White. Great tackle ball and all. 38, or make it 28 out from the South line. 6 in from the western touch line. Play to Manu Leleua. Goes right on the last to Sharp. Towering kick down for Dufty. They let it bounce again, South Sydney. Scooped up fortuitously by Johnston. A metre out from the South line. What is South doing? Well, Newcastle 4, South Sydney 0. 17 minutes 45 gone.
3: Well, I'll tell you one thing. Newcastle are right underneath South Sydney's skin at the moment. They are rattled, South Sydney, and it's because Newcastle are giving them no respect. They're up in their face, and they're absolutely rattling. It's so good to see at the moment.
0: It's David Fifita. Caught 20 out from the Rabbitohs goal line. He plays the ball to Brandon Smith. Come to the left, Murray to Walker. And they work the ball further left edge. Tackle comes 34 metres out from the goal line. Talis Duncan put to the ground. Latrell Mitchell has got a booming left boot. But Ponga runs onto it with the catch. 28 out from his own line. Heads over the 30. Then over the 40-metre line. Got away from two, including Cam. Murray Ponga's caught. 2 short of halfway. 20 in from the eastern touchline. He plays the ball to Sandon Smith. Goes left to Young, away to Sharp. They spread it through hands. Manu Leleua away to Best. But the defence is there. Campbell Graham read it beautifully with a ball and all tackle. 1 short of halfway. 20 in from the western touchline. Ball played to Fletcher Sharp. Jink to the right, jink to the left. Offloads away to Manu Leleua. Throw it to nobody. Dived on by Newcastle. 3 metres short of halfway. Bit of panic play there from the Knights. And now Best plays the ball to Crossland. He goes right for Zell. He scored 2 metres inside South Territory. Was it Kroger? It was Kroger. A big lock forward. Now Frizzell goes right. Smith away to Ponga. Then passed out in front of Dane Gagai. Across comes the chase. Big Tony Walker tackled by Johnston. 19 out, but there was a forward pass.
3: No, it's a penalty.
0: Oh, it is a penalty too. I thought he was signalling a forward pass, Louis, but the penalty's going all the way back. 40 out from the South line.
3: Shoulder charge.
0: 15 in from the eastern touch line. And it was
3: hit off the ball.
0: So Latrell Mitchell.
3: Latrell Mitchell, yeah. He made a tackle on the lead runner that didn't get the ball. And that's what created the space out there for Dane Gagai.
0: So if you're Wayne Bennett, do you need just to make sure that Luttrell calms down a little bit?
3: Yes, definitely. I actually think South Sydney need a half-time break already. It's only 20 minutes in.
0: Let's go to the touchline. Michael Carrianis.
1: Yeah, they look gassed. And what about all the stoppages we've already had, which should help South Sydney? But they're out on their feet at the moment. This has all been Newcastle. But Newcastle have got to find some way to find some more points because South Sydney will come at some point. They've just had no good ball.
0: It's only 4-0 to the Knights, and from the restart, Katie Hopwood's caught, 25 out from the south line, Crossland goes left to Sharp, and then he links up with Frizzell, who's tackled 15 out for the goal line. Crossland goes right, Sharp away, Smith turns it inside, McEwen got straight past one, now he's caught after beating Murray, he's only 5 out from the goal line, here the pass comes to the left edge, now for Newcastle, a wraparound ball by Croker, it comes out the back. Through hands, Frizzell went to the right to McEwen, who just stops, props, takes the tackle. 7 out from the South Sydney line. Couple of tackles left here for the Newcastle side. Crossland goes left to Smith, runs at the line, offloads to Sharp, then away to Ponga. Quick hands, that was beautiful. Best to Margie in the corner. Doesn't he get it down? No, flags up. No try. Brilliant defence. Jack White, he saved it. Margie denied. South will get a play the ball. 10 out from their own line. 21 minutes gone. Newcastle 4, South 0. That was final footy, Louis, all the way through.
3: Yeah, absolutely. I tell you what, that's a massive tackle there from Jack White. Absolutely huge. Again, we talk about just how strong he is, but he hits him around the hips, gets down low, takes him into the touchline there. And I tell you what, they've been scrambling a lot, South Sydney, and they've scrambled well, and they've done a couple of nice try savers already in this game.
0: So now the Rabbitohs bring it up over there, 20 on play 2. The AFL semi underway in Perth. Fremantle kick the first 2 goals to lead Geelong 12-0. As now South Sydney stumble and bumble their way. 28 out from their own goal line. Murray plays it to Smith. Goes to the right, Walker to Sullivan, to Dufty, to Whiten. Jack Whiten through half a gap. It's shut in the end. Best comes at him. Drives him into the turf. 5 metres in Knights territory. Play quickly to Graham. Goes left, David Fifita. Fifita is nailed about 35 out from the Newcastle line. And on the last tackle, they give away a set restart. Matt Croker gives it away. So what a chance presented now to the Rabbitohs. 27 metres out. Totola plays at Smith. Goes left there too. It looks to be Lockie Hudner on the field. Taken 17 metres out from the goal line. It is. He plays the ball to Smith. Comes to the right now. Sullivan takes on the defence. Dragged down 9 metres out. Player taken off the ball. And a penalty goes to South Sydney. Murray was taken out, I think, by Croker. So the first penalty for South of the night. 10 metres out from the Newcastle line. Make it, where's he going to stop? 12 metres out. Just to the right of the post. Newcastle 4, South Sydney 0. 22 and a half minutes gone.
3: Yeah, well, it's been all Newcastle Knights for the opening, 22, 23 minutes. South Sydney's first real opportunity, and here they are now.
0: Yeah, they take the quick tap. Louis, no interest in the 2 points. They're a metre away from the goal line. Dummy half Smith. Bellamatungi plays it to him. Comes right to Hubner. Runs into the defensive hole. What a pop! He scored. He'd be a foot away. Play to Smith. Swings it. Short side right. Sullivan to Whiten. Takes on Best. Across comes Sharp. Tackle made. 4 metres out. 5 in. In the southwest corner. Play to Graham. Went himself from dummy half. Nailed by the Marcus Sharp. 3 metres out from the goal line. 4-0 in favour of Newcastle, but South on the attack. Sullivan. Long ball left to Hudner away. Walker links up with Matt Dufty. And a great tackle. Jermaine McEwen. Body shot. 10 metres out from the goal line on the eastern side. Back to the right they come. Cody Walker on the last. Crossfield kick. Up they go. The ball's caught in the in-goal area brilliantly by Bradman Best. 20-metre tap. 7-tackle restart for Newcastle. Knights' brilliant defence to lead 4-0. 23.5 minutes gone. Now Dorgan beats 2-3-4. Up the halfway. Drag down. 6 metres in South Territory. Brilliant, brilliant, brilliant from Dom Young. What a chase by Cam Murray in the end. Smith goes right. Ponga turns it into McEwen. Jermaine's caught 34 out from the south line. This is thrilling stuff. Ball play. Crossland. Spins it away open side left as Newcastle have it. 24 metres out from the line. Cam Murray made the tackle. And out there now for Newcastle, who took that particular hit up, was Lachlan Crouch, a youngster. The Knights 16 metres away, and here's a penalty against South Sydney for a high tackle on Jermaine McEwen. Penalty to the Knights. Surely they take the 2 here. It is 15 metres out. 18 in from the eastern touchline, and the high tackle there came from Cody Walker.
3: Yeah, Cody Walker just gets him around the chin there. Definitely a penalty. I'd definitely be taking the two here to get out to a proper six-point lead, but they're not. Looks like they're going to take the tap, kick for touch.
0: How do you not take the two?
3: Well, I've got no idea, but I tell you what, they are absolutely dominating this game so far.
0: Well, there is that, and there's also lack of confidence, I suppose, in their goal kicker. Gagai takes the tap, comes to the left side. Crouch hits it up for the Knights. Caught 9 metres away. 4-0 Newcastle. 25 minutes gone, and here they go with another set. Sharp goes left to Ponga. Cut out ball. Bounces for Martin.

0: Mayhew steps back to the right. Campbell Graham flipped over and somehow off his Tamenda made the tackle. Two out. Now to dummy half. It's a set restart as well here for Newcastle. The markers were offside. Ball's played a metre away by Manu Leleua. Comes to the right to Sharp. Then through centre field it goes to Crouch. Lachlan Crouch is going to be put on his back. Seven out from the south line. Newcastle attack with his 4-0 lead. Crossland dummy half. Comes back left. Tyson Frizzell. He's felled 2 metres away from the South Sydney line. Desperate Rabbitohs defence. That time it was Sullivan. And they come away to the right edge again. South get within 5 of the goal line. Ball played to Crossland, goes to the right to Sandon Smith, puts it on the toe in the in goal area. Oh, the Knights have scored a try, flying through to score Nate Gagai. Oh, he'll love that against his old club. He'll give a no-no-no-no-no to Luttrell, and it's 8-0 to the Knights. Gagai after another Sandon Smith, a little grubber kick was perfect. Great chase by Gagai. Newcastle Lake, South nil, kick to come. 26 minutes and 20 seconds gone, Luke Lewis.
1: Yeah, well, Sandon Smith, he could see them all coming up, and he just puts a kick in, and it was going dead for all money. It was just on the chase. And Dan Gagai, he just comes up with an absolute pearler of a try. Just wanted it more than anyone else out there on the field. He flies through and he gets the ball down two hands and puts it down an inch perfect. Absolutely outstanding put down there from Dane Gagai.
0: Just in from the dead ball line. I tell you what, MC, those Knights fans here are making plenty of noise.
2: Well, there's plenty of them, Andrew, and they're loud, and they should be. They should be up and about because their side are on fire, and we talk about them competing on every play. That looked long off the boot from Sandon Smith, but Dane Gagai didn't give up the chase. If it wasn't for the chase, that ball would have flown over the dead ball line. So outstanding work for Dane Gagai. And this is the reward the Knights needed. They've been in total control, but 4 points wasn't going to be enough to try and withstand what South is going to throw at him at some point.
0: So now Sandon Smith, I think he needs this for his confidence. It's one of those mid-range kicks that you'd expect to land. He's 18 out, 15 in from the eastern touchline. 12 minutes 45 to go in the first half. 8-0 Newcastle. Boot. He strikes it, likes it, kicks the goal. That'll do him the world of good. And it's 10-0 in favour of Newcastle over South Sydney with 12 minutes 40 to go in a thoroughly entertaining first half. But a few warning signs out there for the Rabbitohs, Lou.
1: Yeah, absolutely. Well, they look fatigued. They're gassing very, very quickly. It's quite mind-blowing. But they look absolutely rattled. They're shell-shocked. Newcastle have turned up to play semi-final football. South Sydney have turned up thinking it's going to happen. And this is what we're talking about before. On paper, they look great. But Newcastle, they've got the attitude to come here and just absolutely give it to South Sydney.
0: Here's Latrell Mitchell. He's hit the deck after the kickoff. No, he's okay. He just slipped over. As Newcastle return it. 18 out for their own line. Jamie Humphreys on the field now for the Rabbitohs. And he'll slip into dummy half. Around the grounds in the AFL semi-final. 3-1. Fremantle leading Geelong 18-6 in the first quarter. Everything elimination from here on in the AFL. Ponga goes right, McEwen. Nailed by Talis Duncan. 13 short of halfway. 20 in from the eastern touchline. Played to Crossland. He sends it away left edge. And the tackle made down on halfway. About a metre in South Territory on Frizzell. Now comes left Croker. Away to Fletcher Sharp. Got a short ball away to Manu Lele. Touching goal. But we're going to the bunker. Here's that Klein.
3: He's all right on the tackle. Otherwise, we're looking at potential professional fouls. And then the ball then goes touching goal after a knock-on.
0: So, looking at a potential professional foul, Campbell Graham tackling Fletcher Sharp before he got his hands on the football.
4: Clear Fletcher Sharp is onside from the kick chase.
1: I've got the clock.
4: You can see at this point that he's touching the ball, which means it's legal for Campbell Graham to engage in a tackle.
0: So no problem.
1: That's 3 try savers. Actually, I'm going to say 4
4: try savers. The ball stops on and then goes touching goal. We have a decision.
3: Goes out touching goal.
1: From South Sydney in 30 minutes.
0: Yeah. It's a remarkable feat that it's only 10-0 to the Knights, really, isn't it?
1: Absolutely. It could be anything.
0: So the judgment from all of that, no foul play from Campbell Graham. South get a 7-tackle set with a 20-metre tap. They've got it through Duncan, 25 out from their own line. Touch line, Michael Carrianis.
2: Yeah, and I think a couple of those try savers have been on Greg Marzu. He could have had a treble by now with all the opportunities that he's had. He's just fallen short. So while South Sydney have been pretty poor defensively, their last-ditch effort defensively have been okay.

0: Here's Sullivan getting nailed, Michael. 32 out from his own goal line. Plays the ball now to Humphreys. Goes left to Hubner. Runs into Crossland and Crouch. Standing in the tackle, but he'll have to play it. 34 out from his own goal line. Does so finally now to Humphreys. Goes left to Kulamatungi in centre field. And Keelan's taken over the top by Crossland. 8 short of halfway. Last tackle, Rabbitohs. Goes left Latrell Mitchell. Up she goes. Towering kick. Didn't get the spiral on. And Newcastle inexplicably let it bounce. And inexplicably it bounced straight to Kalyn Ponga. He threw it over the head of Marju, who I promise you ducked underneath it. What the? It's recovered by Bradman Best, who has it 15 out from his own line. I'm not exaggerating even, am I?
1: No, I actually think what he was thinking was Bradman Best get it to him. But that was a horrible pass there from Kalyn Ponga. But he's done some really good things tonight so far.
0: Made to look a little worse by the duck. It comes right now. Dom Young's caught. 29 out from
1: Dakota Walker's line. Gone down with no one around him. He's grabbing at his calf. I reckon he's for his calf.
0: He put his hand up straight away. Ponga beats one. Got a pass away. Knights get within a metre of halfway, leading by 10 points to nil. The ball played now to Crossland. Goes right. Sandon Smith takes on the defence. Caught by Humphreys. 9 metres in South Territory. He's coming straight from the field. Cody Walker. Newcastle still with him. McEwen dummies. Beat one tackle. Then got a wraparound ball. Comes off South Sydney. Put on the toe. And by Gagai, and now South Sydney are dragged in goal, Alex Johnston. And it's a penalty going to South.
1: Give him a penalty for dragging him back. The momentum had to stop, but he's Cody Walker straight off. He's on the sideline, and he's got his head in his crutch at the moment. He's in a lot of pain. He's had to hop off that quick so they could get someone onto the field. And I'm going to say that's his calf gone. He grabbed straight at it.
0: Yeah, hand went up immediately. Michael Carrianis, this is huge in the context of the game and ultimately South season.
2: Yeah, it's calf or Achilles there because he can barely weight bear. So that's the concern for Cody Walker off contract at the end of the season. So this could be, I don't know, you don't know what it is, but yeah, he's still really struggling to put any weight on that.
0: Yeah, he's going straight up the tunnel. Brandon Smith's come back on, so you assume Jamie Humphreys goes into the halves. There's now South dealing with the loss of Cody Walker in the 31st minute of the game. And he knew immediately he was in trouble. South Sydney now back towards centre field. Tackle made 29 out from their own line. Knights lead 10-0. Murray plays it to Smith. Goes left to Humphreys. Takes on the line. Jermaine McEwen slid from hip down to ankle. Smith and Crossland there as well. 7 short of halfway. Smith goes right this time to Dufty. Centre field caught. 2 metres in Knights territory. Last tackle. South down 10-0. 8 minutes 40 left in the half. Here comes the left foot kick under pressure from Humphreys. Ponga's under it. Kalyn Ponga's been magnificent. Took it 17 out from his own line. Turned it into Dom Young. And Dom's nailed 16 out from his own goal line. So he'll play it for the Knights with his 10-0 lead. 8 minutes 30 left in the first half that they are now dominating. It's Greg Marju. He's caught 22 out from his own line. Another change for Newcastle. Looks like Tyson Frizzell coming off. He's exhausted. And on the field is Basami Sulo now for the Knights. So we're on their 30. Sharp into dummy half. Stands and delivers the ball. Back it went to Crossland. Sent it right to Kalyn Ponga. Put on a step. Past Alice Duncan. Now he's claimed by Jamie Humphreys. And also in there was Colin Matungi. 9 short of halfway. Crossland goes right to Smith. Plays it out the back to Gagai. Latrell Mitchell's got in this time around the ankles. 7 metres in South Territory. 4 in from touch eastern side. Last play, Knights with it. Left to Sandon Smith. Steadies. The kick from 43 metres out. Down to Dufty. The chase is good. Dufty the catch, and now he's claimed. 14 out from his own goal line. 13 in from the eastern touch line. Newcastle 10, South Sydney 0. 7 minutes 30 to go in the half. And the Rabbitohs have it on their own 20 on play two.
1: I just can't get over how fresh Newcastle look and how much, they're doing everything at 100 miles an hour. It's actually great to watch. They're doing a really good thing, and I love their ball movement. Again, the ball movement from left edge to right edge is really putting a lot of fatigue into South Sydney's forwards in the middle of the field.
0: Final round by Louis for Newcastle. I wonder how big a help that's been for them. It's now Cam Murray. That's just the luck of the draw. Murray's tackle 4 short of halfway, centre field, with his team down 10-0, and Cody Walker off with a lower leg injury. Sullivan on the last, puts right boot to ball, down the throat of Ponga with the catch. 5 out from his own line, Marju nearly ran into him, finally runs behind him and accepts the pass off Ponga, and he's tackled 22 out from his own goal line. Knights 10, Rabbitohs 0. We're with Luke Lewis, Michael Carrianis, I'm Andrew Moore on NRL Friday, as now a heavy tackle comes in on Young. 27 out from his own line. Played to Smith. Goes right to Gagai. as he steps back in field. He's claimed down low by one defender, Humphreys, and over the top there by Lockie Hubner. Now Sorlo with his first charge. Caught 10 short of halfway. Good quick play of the ball. Kick downfield out of dummy half by Crossland, but bouncing to a retreating Dufty. 17 out from his own line. Returns it over the 30, and he's nailed 32 out from his own line. Six left in the half. Knights 10, Rabbitohs nil. The loser done for the year. As here's Alex Johnston hitting it up. And he's tackled 6 metres short of halfway. Plays the ball. Duncan, short side left to Mitchell. Spun away from Gagai this time. Before he's wrapped up by McEwen. 5 metres in Knights territory on that eastern side. To the right it goes. Murray has hit the jolting tackle. Ball goes down. Great hit coming in from Sorlo, I believe. Or was it McEwen out there on the right edge coming in field? Brilliant defence.
1: They're giving away a penalty.
0: And it is a penalty. The Souths are inside the 10. So a penalty goes to the Rabbitohs. Penalties by my tally. A 4-3 in favour of Newcastle, 32 out from the Knights line.
1: It was Lelo Uo coming in and put that shot. It was a great read, but just got the timing a little bit off when it come to leaving early there and give South Sydney a bit of an opportunity, but geez, that was a nice shot.
0: Francis Manu Lelo Uo. South find touch, 20 out. What an opportunity for them here with 5 minutes left in the half. The penalty was for inside the 10. Rabbitohs get within 16 of the goal line. Kolomatangi plays the ball. They spin it to the right to Lockie Hubner. Hubner's going to be taken 8 metres, 7 metres away from the Newcastle line. The Knights have to step up their defence right here and now. Play to Smith. He spins it away left to Sullivan. Links up with Humphreys away to Mitchell. Gagai met him around the knees head on. Successfully 10 out in the southeast corner. Plays it. Johnston spins it away to the right. It's with Kolomatangi. He straightens, gets away from a couple. Kolomatangi throws it over the top of Peter. Whiten, great touchline. Does he get it down? Campbell Graham. I think he did. Referee Klein points to the spot and big stretch is caught in the corner for the Rabbitohs. 4 minutes, 20 left in the half. And it's now 10-4. Newcastle lead South. Kick to come for the Bunnies. Campbell Graham scores right in the corner.
1: Yeah, well, this is all key on Kolomatangi in there. Really nice work. There was nothing doing. Skips over and actually creates a 4-on-2 opportunity. Gets the ball to Jack Whiten. And I thought he was going to go himself, but unselfishly just passes the ball there to Campbell Graham. And then it's a foot race to the corner. But this play from a big front rower. And Keon Kolomatangi, absolutely beautiful work. A little bit of a basketball pass as well, but I'd like to see the put down, but I reckon he gets it down pretty well. And here he is now running over towards the sideline. Gets down low and gets it down.
0: Millimetres, Michael Carriatis in from the dead ball or touching goal line.
2: Yeah, millimetres in that. It was Keon was outstanding and juggled the ball, but still managed to throw a nice pass just on Cody Walker. Dr. Lewis spot on with his take. Calf injury for Cody Walker.
0: Well, that's good for Louis, but no good for South, no good for Cody. And Latrell Mitchell will now line up this conversion from the touchline after the 36-minute try to Campbell Graham. But that will give South Sydney, their points can really come in clumps. It'll keep their mind really focused that they're in this game, despite Newcastle dominant in this first half. It's only a 6-point lead to the Knights. Latrell, 26 metres out. Millimetres in from the white paint on the western touchline. 3 minutes and 2 seconds left in the half. To get the Rabbitohs to within four. Here he comes, Latrell with the left boot. He strikes it. He likes it. He's kicked it from touch. Brilliant kick right over the black dot. And the scoreline now, Newcastle 10, South Sydney 6. 2 minutes 56 to go in the half. Elimination finals footy here on NRL Friday on ABC Sport. Around the grounds in the AFL semi-final, Fremantle thrashing Geelong early, 32 points to 7. In NRLW earlier tonight at Leichhardt, Canberra defeated the West Tigers 22-10. So back-to-back defeats for the Tigers heading into their first finals campaign next week. Here's the restart coming down from Fletcher Sharp. Sends it down to the northern end of the ground where it's caught half a metre away from the goal line. And by Sullivan, gives it left to Hubner, spins away from the defence of Manu Lele'ua, now put to the ground, 11 out from his own line, plays the ball to Smith. Centre field left, Kolomatangi lost it, but it's a penalty for a rake.
3: Yep.
0: Another penalty to South Sydney. 19 out from their own line. 2 minutes 30 left in the half. 10-6 to the Knights for all the penalties, Louis.
1: Yeah, well, that was right in front of Ash Klein there, and he had to blow a penalty. It was a rake. He got, I think it was Phoenix Crossland just comes down and pulls the ball out of Keon Kalamatangi. You can't do it. There's 2 minutes left on the clock. You've been absolutely dominating, and you come up with two crazy plays to let South Sydney right back in this game.
0: I don't know how a player thinks they can get away with it when it's that blatant.
1: Especially right when you're right in front of them.
0: Here's South Sydney, Sydney down, 9 short of halfway from the tap. Taking the tackle for feeder play to Smith. Goes left to Kalamatangi. Back up the centre he goes. Caught on halfway. Newcastle 10. South 6 inside. 2 minutes left in the half. Ball played to Smith. Goes left to Murray. Murray threw the ball back. Keeps it alive to Brandon Smith, who straightens. Wrapped up. 32 out from the Newcastle goal line. He'll play the ball now to Humphreys. Spins it away to the right side. Jaden Sullivan. Short ball for feeder. The cover's there, sharp one of three defenders, including Manu Leleiua and Croker. 22 out. Played to Smith, floats a pass left. Murray, short ball away, and the tackle made. Only 12 out from the goal line. Good quick play, the ball, Kalamatangi. And across comes Crouch with the tackle. He's offside. It's 6 more tackles for South. They get to within 2 metres of the goal line. Set restart it was for the Bunnies, their third. They could level up or hit the front here. Smith. Long pass, good diving catch by Sullivan after an almost inexplicable pass from Smith. He gets the ball away to Murray. He's caught 7 metres out from the Knights line. Newcastle clinging to a 10-6 lead. Smith goes right to Sullivan, then away to Dufty. Links up with White. Oh, he had Campbell Graham unmarked to his right, but he's caught 8 metres out. Plays the ball in the southwest corner to Dufty. Sends the left again to Sullivan, away to Murray. Murray floats the ball to Kalamatangi. He's caught 10 metres away. 2 tackles left for South. Smith comes to the right to Murray. Another set restart. Newcastle is imploding here at the Sydney Football Stadium. Dufty's caught on play 1, 3 metres out from the goal line. He plays it now. Out of dummy half, David Fifita bustles his way through Ponga, through Manu Leleiua, and down in the in-goal area is going to be held up. Great charge by Fifita, touchline, Michael Carrianis.
2: Yeah, if Jack White had a couple of opportunities on this right-hand side, Campbell Graham's been unmarked. Look for him, there's only 22 seconds left, but they get an opportunity, Campbell Graham, to score a double.
0: Now the ball played, 22 seconds to go, as you say, Michael, and they come back centre field left within 5 of the goal line. Solo the tackle on Kalamatangi. 13 seconds to go. Smith back to the right. Murray puts it on the toe, but no one else knew about it. And Fletcher Sharp sweeping, picks it up and runs it dead, almost as if to say, Cam, thank you, man. It's going to be the end of the first half. Siren sounds, whistle blows, entertainment and drama. All of the above here at the Sydney Football Stadium. And at halftime, Newcastle leads 10 points to 6 for the Knights. Tries to Jermaine McEwen in the 5th minute, to Dane Gagai in the 27th. Sandon Smith 1 from 2, 1 restart. For South, a try to Campbell Graham in the 36th minute. Latrell Mitchell 1 from 1, 4 restarts. Penalties 4 apiece. And at halftime, the Knights in front, Luke Lewis 10-6.
1: Yeah, look, it's been an awesome game of football. I've really enjoyed it. South Sydney have been under the pump. Campbell Graham's come up with a couple of try savers. Jack Whiten's come up with a couple of try savers and really kept South Sydney in this game. I think Dane Gagai out there on that right edge in the battle with Latrell Mitchell has been absolutely outstanding. But look, South Sydney have worked their way back into the game a couple of minutes to go before half time, and it's 10-6. But I feel like Newcastle are the better team at the moment, but it is going to change the second half. It's been a great arm wrestle. Absolutely loved every minute of it.
0: And I think apart from the Cody Walker injury, Michael Carrianis, South will be staked that they're only down by 4.
2: Yeah, I agree with that for sure, Andrew, because it's been a total domination from the Newcastle Knights everywhere except for the scoreboard. Whilst they're in the lead, they're not in control of this game from a points scored point of view, but they were outstanding, the Newcastle Knights. Just their ability to compete on every play. They've had an outstanding opening 40 minutes. They've got to continue that in that second half. As for South Sydney, there's a couple of things that they need to be wary of. Now, obviously, no Cody Walker, gone for the game with that calf injury. Brandon Smith, you saw him late in that first half. He's not used to playing big minutes. His passes got a little bit loose out of dummy half, so that's going to be a concern for him. They got Jai Gray on that interchange bench. I'd probably use him at some point. He'd probably have to play in the halves, or Latrell in the halves, and Jamie Humphreys back at dummy half, because I don't think Brandon can go the full 840.
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0: Patrick Kline is about to get the 2026 Final Series underway. There's the whistle and here we go. Let's hope it's an absolute ripper every game. 9 metres in South Territory. Last tackle, nice cross land. Goes to his right, running the football, Sandon Smith. Then puts it a very shallow towards the northeast corner. The ball's taken by Don Young. He sends it back on the inside and racing away to score it. Jermaine McEwen tried at Newcastle. Latrell, I think it was, didn't try to compete for the footy. Knights come down with it and Jermaine McEwen has the try. Start for Newcastle. Ball played across land. Goes to the right to Sandon Smith. Puts it on the toe in the end goal area. Oh, the Knights have scored a try. Flying through to score Dane Gagai. Oh, he'll love that against his old club. He'll give a no-no-no-no-no to Latrell. And it's 8-0 to the Knights. 10 out in the southeast corner. Plays it. Johnston spins it away to the right. It's with Colomatungi. He straightens. Gets away from a couple. Colomatungi throws it over the top of Peter. Graham cuts line, does he get it down? Campbell Graham, I think he did. Referee Kline points to the spot and big stretch is caught in the corner for the Rabbitohs.
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0: Yeah, gee, that first half was fun. What a ride. 10-6 so far in favour of Newcastle over South Sydney. And obviously, Luke Lewis, one of the big talking points and big things to keep an eye on is how South cope without Cody Walker with that calf injury suffered in the 31st minute.
1: Yeah, it's a massive loss for him, isn't it? Cody Walker, he loves to play on the front foot. He's got a lot of little tricks in his bag, but they're missing him now. He's not coming back. He'll be struggling to get back in the next couple of weeks as well. But one bloke who has stepped up since he's got off is Keon Kolomatungi.
0: Yes.
1: I feel like he's actually really stood out ever since he's gone off, which is unusual because he's a 5'8". Keon Kolomatungi, the front rower, but causing all sorts of havoc out there when he's in the middle of the field.
0: He's got some skill. Worry for me is the Knights' bench not matching what they were getting from their starting pack. And they've really got to maintain the rage, as it were, because the Knights were so dominant, really, for what, the opening half hour of the game.
1: Yeah, Tyson Frizzell, I thought, was absolutely outstanding in the opening, 25 minutes, 30 minutes. He played a big, big stint. Phoenix Crossland was going great as well, but their two-back rowers, McEwen and Lele Ua, was absolutely outstanding for them. But, and you got Callum Ponga as well. But, they've got a big 40 minutes in front of them. They've got to execute. If they get opportunities in their in that sort of attacking zone, they've got to nail them because I just don't see this scoreline staying what it is at the moment.
0: I'm with you, really enjoying Francis Manu Lele Ua. Forward Newcastle. Let's check in on the touchline with Michael Carrianis, MC. What are you picking up at halftime? How significant is this injury blow going to be for the Rabbits with Cody Walker?
2: Yeah, huge, Andrew. Obviously not just the fact that Cody Walker is obviously their most important, one of their most important attacking players. They've got Jaden Sullivan. You know, he's still really untested at half or in the halves, and then partnering with Jamie Humphries now. And the byproduct is that Brandon Smith has to go and probably play the full 40 minutes. So they've got to find a way to rejig that. I just don't think he's got the legs to go the full 40 in the second half.
0: Tomorrow we'll be on air, the three of us, from 2 p.m. in the boardroom with a two-hour pre-game show. And then at 4 o'clock we'll bring you the game between the Warriors and the Dolphins. Second against third, a qualifying final. And that should be fantastic. In Auckland, Mount Smart Stadium, as we said earlier, selling out in only 17 minutes. So then we'll call that game. That's at 4 o'clock, the Warriors and Dolphins. And then at 7:30, we'll hand over to Brett Sprigg, Dean Halitau and Ruan Sims right here at the Sydney Football Stadium for the elimination final, Cronulla-Sutherland against North Queensland. And then on Sunday, we'll be on air from midday at Western Sydney Stadium. Myself, Michael Carrianis and Matthew Elliott, and then Louis will join us halfway through the day and stay on, of course, for the game at 4 o'clock between Penrith and the Sydney Roosters, first against fourth in a qualifying final. But tell you what, though, Luke, you couldn't ask for too much more for the first 40 minutes of an elimination semi than this.
1: It just gets me more excited about what's ahead.
0: I know.
1: Because this has just been an absolute fun game to call. It's got a lot of emotion. The crowd has been phenomenal. And I don't know, I just feel like it's got everything at the moment. It's the emotions for me is just what sort of brings out the big game feeling out there at the moment. I just loving it. It's such fun to call. And tell you what, the 40 minutes go so fast. It's weird.
0: That food, isn't it?
1: It felt like we're calling for 15 minutes.
0: Yeah. On the text line, boys, that offside call by Klein was incredibly harsh. It's changed the game. I didn't see it as an offside, says Bondi Jack. Thank you, Jack. Gentlemen, great listening to you this morning. The only way to listen and watch the game in Iceland today. You ever been to Iceland?
1: Definitely not.
0: No.
1: But I reckon I've heard it's absolutely beautiful.
0: Yeah, I know. But listening to it, this is George and Allison listening in Iceland on ABC Listen. So we appreciate you, George and Allison. Also, today I can see the eager Iger in the distance as I descend. Oh, I can't pronounce any of this stuff. Shinig Plate with Topaz Blue Lake Breens below. Listening to my Rabbitohs on the ABC app. From Mark, I don't even know where you are, Mark, after those words.
1: That's in a very cold part of Iceland.
0: It sounds like it's not Iceland. It might be another part that's very cold. Steve's listening while walking my dog in rural France. Great call tonight. I'll be up and pumped for the Dolphins game tomorrow. Go the Finns. Thank you, Steve. Dan in Brisbane says that jumper punch straight out of the AFL needs to be stamped out. As Newcastle first onto the field for the second half. Andrew up the mighty red and blue pride of the hunter from Dave the Old Knight. Listening on the in Northwest Atoll in the Maldives. Boy, we've got listeners all over the joint. Good on you, Dave. Does Dane Gagai have his maroon jersey on under his night's jumper? The South player is keeping the bunnies in the match by himself. Give the ball to Latrell Mitchell, says Froggy. 0467 920 222. Souths come back. AFL second quarter of the semi-final. Frio thrashing Geelong 44-13. So now the second half about to get underway. The final 40 minutes for one of these two teams, South Sydney or Newcastle. That is, of course, unless we go to extra time that Louis seems to want in every single game.
1: No, we haven't had one yet.
0: Have it in every single game of the finals.
1: Including the grand final. And then we have a 107-minute game in grand final.
0: Because they're different rules. Here we go. Here's the kickoff. Fletcher Sharp sends it down to the southern end of the ground. And South with a catch. Jaden Sullivan feeds it left to Keon Kolomatangi. And he's put down 12 metres out from his own line at that southern end of the ground. Plays the ball and it comes centre field left. Hubner. He's going to be taken. 19 out from his own goal line. Newcastle 10, South Sydney 6. Played to Brandon Smith. He goes to the right side. David Fifita tries to get fully wound up, but he's wrapped up. 28 out from his own line. 20 in from the eastern touchline by Crouch. And the left, Murray, runs towards centre field. He's put to the ground. And over the top there came McEwen with Croker. About mid-quarter halfway, South Sydney territory. They work it right to Dufty. He's caught midfield, too short of halfway, bringing up the last tackle for South Sydney. Played now, Smith goes right. Sullivan puts boot to ball. And coming across, Marju with a catch. Nine out from his own line. Ponga just pointed, said, it's all yours, Big G. And he hits it up himself, Greg Marju. Caught 24 out from his own line. 20 in from the eastern touchline. 1 minute gone, second half, and it remains 10-6 to the Knights. Here's the pass coming right to Dom Young. It wasn't a great pass, and Dom Young couldn't get any momentum in the run. He's forward 26 out from his own line. Played to Smith, sends it left to Best. And Bradman's caught just outside his 30. Will play crossland. Goes centre field right to Basami Sulo. He's caught midfield, 12 short of halfway. So 8 sets so far from the Knights. Crossland goes left to Sharp. Cut out ball away to Best. But great defence from White and Graham. Brings him down. 2 metres in South territory. 5 in from the eastern touchline. Now comes away right to Smith. Puts up the kick. Charging in after a Dufty with a catch on his knees. 21 out from his own line. And beat 2 of them straight away. He'll play it now. 33 out from his own goal line. That was brilliantly done from Dufty. And now Newcastle gives away a penalty in the play the ball. They are losing their discipline here, the Knights. Penalty to South, 6 short of halfway, 10 in from the eastern touchline with a scoreline 10-6 in favour of Newcastle.
1: Yeah, I'm not sure what happened there. They actually got caught offside, the Newcastle Knights, and you had Manu Leleuai just at dummy half there. He just went and seen the ball and went out and picked it up. But I'll tell you what, South Sydney has sort of started how Newcastle started in the first half.
0: So now the tap taken, 42 out from the goal line by White, and sends it left to Kolomatangi. He's tackled 32 out from the Knights line. He does not want this to be his last game for South. Colin Tuck. Later Smith sent it left now to Hubner. Not a great pass, actually. He passed in the tackle, went right along the ground. Scooped up on Murray. Goes on a stepping run, beats some defenders. Newcastle looking very vulnerable here. Ball played 28 metres out to Smith. Goes to the right, Sullivan. Then

0: Great Duffy to Whiten, but great defence to bring him down. Then off the wing from Marju. 24 out from the line. 13 in from touch, eastern side. Sullivan, centre left to Hubner. Marju straight and hard. Caught 14 away from the Newcastle goal line. Knights leading 10-6. South on the attack. Brandon Smith goes left. Colin Matangi got it away. Humphreys puts in a stat kick. The ball loose in the in-goal area. And tap over the dead ball line despairingly by Dom Young. Thankfully for the Knights, not only is he lightning quick, but he's about 47 feet tall. He got there first. It was a brilliant kick from Humphreys. Line dropout Newcastle. Knights 10, Rabbitohs 6. 3 minutes 30 gone, second half.
1: Oh, you're funny. That was a beautiful little kick. The ball just didn't bounce the way to South Sydney. And then there were South Sydney players everywhere. It went under a few players, a few arms, and then Dom Young just comes between them and knocks it dead. So, yeah, that was unlucky there for South Sydney. But they're taking their time in Newcastle, waiting for that shot clock to go.
0: Kalen Ponga, short line drop out, perfect, but Dom Young overleapt it by about 5 metres. So it bounces straight to South. Dom Young was in position, then overran it. So the Rabbitohs have it 10 metres away. Ball played by Johnston. Comes to the right. Charging run, Keon Kolomatangi. Special case, caught just short of the goal line. He nearly got there, Kolomatangi. Surrounded by four Knights defenders, played to Smith. He sends it away right to Sullivan, links up. And hitting the deck there was Humphreys. Tackled 12 out from the goal line by Crossland. Plays it to Smith. Comes back centre field left. Hubner turned his back on the defence. Crossland led the charge. 2 metres out, right in front of the northern post. 10-6 to the Knights. It's played to Smith, goes right. Sullivan to Duffy. Duffy is going to be taken over the top by Francis Manu Leua. About 3 out. Played to Whiten on the last. Short side right to Sullivan. Kicks to the in-goal area. Up they fly. Marju the catch. 20-metre tap for the Knights. 7 tackles set. They hold on. Knights 10, Rabbitohs 6. 5 gone second half. 7 tackles set. Marju's caught 28 out from his own line. Let's check in on the touchline. Michael Carrianis.
2: Yeah, poor finish there from Jaden Sullivan. That was way too deep, that kick. Just on Cody Walker, just repeating, it's a calf injury. He's on the sideline with crutches, given the severity of that ice on that right leg of his as well.
0: All right, mate, here's the Knights up to halfway. Tyson Frizzell back in the field. Croker goes to the left, threw hands away to Ponga. He strolled through one Sullivan, now taken by Whiten. 9 metres in South territory, 10 in from the eastern touchline. Plays it, they go right, sharp away. Croker to Frizzell midfield, and Frizzell, who had an outstanding first half, stands in the tackle, the veteran, 31 metres out, moved off the mark, so he's told to go back and play it. 10-6 Newcastle lead. He does. Smith turns it on the inside. McEwen runs right across field and then straightens into the defence, 28 metres out. Last tackle. Getting off him for Feeder. Played to Crossland. Goes right to Sandon Smith. A kick to the southeast corner. Up goes Campbell Graham. The ball loose. Dived on by South. Knocked on by South. Sydney's Campbell Graham is the ruling. And Newcastle, and this is right in front of their supporter base, will get a scrum feed. 10 out from the South line. They're going to take it right in front of the post. 6 gone second half. Knights 10, Rabbitohs 6.
1: Yeah, it's a right call there from Ash Klein. He gets up nice and high there, Campbell Graham. Just can't get the ball in and knocks it forward. And then South Sydney are offside as well. But this is where they need to turn their field position into points, because they've been down here a lot. They've had a lot of opportunities on this line of South Sydney, but they just haven't been able to get across it.
0: So the Knights win the scrum. They go left. Sharp to Ponga. Accelerates, but he's dragged down by Whiten and lost the ball, Kalen Ponga. But it is a penalty going to Newcastle. Against South Sydney in that far southeast corner of the ground. I'm assuming offside from the scrum. So a penalty goes to the Knights, their fifth of the night. And they're going to take the tap 6 metres out from the goal line. Best does that. Comes to the right, Smith away to Lockie Crouch. And he's caught 9 out from the South Sydney line. Knights 10, South Sydney 6. Newcastle attack for 33 minutes to go. Croker goes right to Smith, away to Ponga. Set restart. They're inside the 10 that time. The Rabbitohs. And Newcastle get another set as they go 10 metres backwards. 21 out from the Rabbitohs line. Played by McEwen. It goes left to Smith, away to Frizzell. He'll straighten the attack. Does so Tyson Frizzell. Stands in the tackle. About 11 out from the line. Played to Crossland. Goes left to Smith. Then away to Fletcher Sharp. Running through was Francis Manu-Leua. And so they're going to have to play it 8 metres out. Answers it come in the tackle, Sharp. Now to the right they go. Crouch. He's caught. Put down. 2 out from the goal line. 2 tackles left for the Knights. Crossland kicked it.

0: straight into a South player and then knocked it on. It was really poor effort from Crossland. Kicked it straight to the legs of a marker and then Crossland knocked the footy on. So it's going to be a challenge. Let's have a listen to Ashley Klein.
1: Captain challenge here, Bucky from Newcastle. Kicks on tackle 4. On-field ruling is it's a knock-on by Phoenix.
2: Yeah, see, it was Phoenix Crossley and went straight it. Away and said, who was the knock on from? He goes, he said, from you, Ash Klein. And Ash Klein said, it was from you. And he goes, no, no, no, I didn't knock it on. Check, I want to challenge it now to get the captain run over. So he's pretty confident he hasn't touched it with his hand when it ricochets off South
3: Sydney. Played out by Matt Dufty, restarting the tackle count.
0: And then Crossland bends down.
2: Yeah, come off his foot and picked it up clean.
0: Yeah, maybe you're right. I thought he knocked it on live, but that's...
3: Just confirming Phoenix doesn't get a head to the ball here.
0: So that only came off leg, he's going to be fine, but
3: definitely come off the leg of Phoenix. Just looking at the left hand now.
2: The only thing that's going to go against him is they're not going to get a great shot from, like, the angle of this camera is not going to get the shot.
0: Well, that angle I'm just seeing now,
2: it doesn't look like it.
3: Looks
2: like
3: this angle, the ball is well away from the hand. Phoenix then picks the ball up cleanly.
0: That's going to be a successful challenge.
2: Correct.
0: Down to the touchline, Michael Carrion.
4: Yeah, you can understand why Ashley Klein gave that a knock on, because I was, I'm with you, Andrew. Live, I thought it was a knock on as well, but they'll get that back, and they probably got it. Look a little bit clunky to start this second half. The Newcastle Knights, not as fluent as they were in that opening 40.
0: So the ball will be played. It's six. Six more tackles deemed played out by Brandon Smith. And so now it's played 10 out. Crossland goes right to Croker. Newcastle on the attack with this 10-6 lead, a scoreless second half thus far. Crossland sends it left to Smith and away now towards center field. Crouch. He turns his back on the defence of Brandon Smith, taking six out from the goal line. Crossland goes right to Sharp, away to Sandon Smith. Horrible pass for Carlton Ponga knocks on. That is all on Sandon Smith. Terrible pass. South will get the scrum feed with great relief. 16 or 17 out from their own goal line. They've done well to show some resilience and hold on. 8 minutes 30 gone second half. Newcastle 10, South Sydney 6. The Knights need better from their number 7.
2: Yeah, absolutely. But it's just the pressure of here of South Sydney. They get up on their off their line. They wait. As soon as that pass is gone, they put a heap of pressure on the ball player. So that's why the pass couldn't get to Kalyn Ponga nice and clean. So good work there by South Sydney defence.
0: Round the grounds in the AFL, second quarter, Fremantle 57, leading Geelong 31. So now the Rabbitohs have the footy, 18 out from their own goal line. The ball played on the 20 by Graham, goes short side right to Whiten. Crouch comes across to lead the defence with Best. 28 out from the south line, 13 in from touch eastern side. Played to Smith, goes to the left. Murray away, set of field. Through hands to Dufty, bounced away from Gagai, but wrapped up soon enough by Crossland. 32 out from the south line. Played to Brandon Smith. He goes right, Colin Matangi. Caught 9 metres short of halfway for South Sydney, trailing 10 points to 6 with a tick over half an hour to go. Brandon Smith out of dummy half. Was a good run and then threw it straight into the body of Jamie Humphreys for a knock-on. That went like a trace of bullet.
2: There's a knock-on off Newcastle. It's not going to be a knock-on of South Sydney. It'll be South Sydney scrum feed here.
0: So what he's saying came off the body of Humphreys.
2: Come off his chest.
0: And then knocked on by Nick. Well, you're right too, Louis, looking at that replay on the big screen, and then Gagai knocked it on. So South's got a scrum feed here, right on halfway. 10-6 Knights. This has been a much scrappier start to this second half than we saw in the first.
2: Oh, the first half was absolutely brilliant. The second half, I think that little bit of a 15-minute break is they still really haven't found their legs in this second half.
0: And remember, teams are playing for their lives. Elimination finals. Scrum fed and won by the Rabbitohs. Brandon Smith went himself. He was going to offload, but Latrell Mitchell has been very quiet tonight. He's too far away, so Smith takes the tackle of Crossland. Newcastle give away another ruck infringement. The fifth set restart for South. 39 out from the Knights. Goal on as they begin another set. And the ball played, it comes to the right. Sullivan away now, Dufty, linked up with Whiten. Got the ball away to the right wing of Campbell Graham, but Marju's there in defence with Best. 23 out from the line, 3 in from touch on that far side. Played to Whiten, goes left to Sullivan, links up with Hubner towards centre field. He goes straight and hard and caught, 18 out from the Knights goal line. Played to Brandon Smith, look to the left, goes to the right to Sullivan. Short ball for Feeder, Ponga one of 3 defenders in there to bring him down.

including Fletcher Sharp. 11 out, 20 in from touch, Eastern side, blind side again, they go right. Fafita's caught, or is it Dufty over there? Dufty taken 4 metres out from the line.

0: Latrell Mitchell into the half to try and get him involved, because as you mentioned, Andrew, he just looked, I don't know, not disinterested, but just the ball hasn't come to him on this left-hand side.
1: Here's Caitlin Ponga, sends it left to Bradman Best Michael, wrapped up by White and Ball and all. 1 metre in South Territory, 10 in from the eastern touchline. Played on the last. Ponga goes right to Fletcher Sharp. Got away from one, then puts in a kick to the southeast corner for Dufty with a catch on the south 10-metre line. And then on the angled run, he's caught by the chaser Frizzell and Smith. 13 out from the south line. Looks like Jai Gray is going to come on to give South Sydney some spark. And also looming around and about for the Rabbitohs on the bench is Sean Kepi. But Jai Gray comes onto the field now. The trainer has a word to Latrell Mitchell. And South have a 28 out from their own line, trailing 10-6. Johnston plays it. It comes left to Hubner. He's knocked to the deck. 16 short of halfway. Set a field by Frizzell. Plays the ball to Gray. He sent the ball left away now to Colomatangi on the angle. He's taken three short of halfway. Jai Gray, rather, goes into dummy half. And now the kick downfield by Latrell Mitchell. It goes 8K in the air. And somehow Ponga catches it. 25 out from his own line. 10-6 Knights, 27 left. That could be one of the biggest kicks I've seen since Matt Burton at his best.
2: Yeah, he absolutely nailed that one, didn't he? With that eye, it was bringing rain. But Callum Ponga, absolutely outstanding. Just puts his body on the line. He was happy to wear a shot. Gets down low and takes it. That was a really nice take there from Callum Ponga. And Jai Gray, like you said, he's come on the middle of the field. He's playing dummy half.
1: Ponga, he's caught a metre short of halfway. Harrison Graham on the field goes into dummy half. Cody Hopwood back on as well. As Newcastle go to the left, Sharp, taken 7 metres in South Territory. Last tackle, Knights, who lead 10-6. Played to Graham, goes right to Smith. The kick from 42 metres out, very shallow again. It's caught here by Gagai, flicks it straight back to Johnston, an intercept thrown, and South have a 23 out from their own line. We've had nearly 14 minutes of a scoreless second half. 10-6 in favour of Newcastle. Now South have it on their own 30. Taking the tackle, Talis Duncan, courtesy of Jermaine McEwen. Played to Humphreys. He sends it right to Dufty. And Matt Dufty caught 15 short of halfway. Yes, on the Luke Lewis line by Crossland. Played to Gray. Not a good pass in front of Hubner. He knocks the ball on, went through his fingers, dived on in the end by South. But that was not a great left-to-right pass there from Jai Gray. Mistake from the Rabbitohs. Newcastle scrum feed. 35 out from the South line, right in centre field. Newcastle 10, South Sydney 6. The knock on from Lockie Hubner.
2: Yeah, he's not happy with himself there, Lockie Hubner. It wasn't the greatest pass either there from Jai Gray. Just coming on the field nice and fresh, but obviously hadn't got that pass under his belt before he went out in the field. But for me, if Jai Gray's in the middle of the field playing dummy half, he's obviously just going to be looking to run. But here go the Newcastle Knights with through Rabin Best, I should say.
1: He's tackled 30 out from the south line. Louis played to Ponga. Goes right to Cody Hopwood. Set a field. Wrapped up 24 away from the south line. Now played to Graham. Goes to the right. Smith to Ponga. He turns it back on the inside to support. Away now to Fletcher Sharp. 21 out. Beats the first tackle. And now wrapped up, about 20 out from the goal line. Lockie Hubner was in there, one of two defenders. Also there, Kepi. But Graham goes left. Smith nearly forward to Hopwood. Caught 13 out from the goal line. Played to Graham, goes right to Sandon Smith. Round the line, offloaded to Ponga. Then away to Sharp. Quick hands to Gagai, but he's nailed. Put to the ground, 11 metres out. Great defence, Alex Johnston. 11 in from touch, southwest corner. Played on the last. Sandon Smith the kick. From 12 metres out, it's right across field. Caught by Best, threw it back to Ponga. Ponga 17 metres out. Goes back to the right to Fletcher Sharp. Then Sandon Smith puts in another step kick. Collected by Gagai. Tackle the metre away. And he's put to the ground by Alex Johnston. Changeover, South survive. Knights 10, Rabbitohs 6. 16 minutes gone in this second half.
2: Yeah, pure fatigue set out there at the moment by both sides. South Sydney, they've got no shape. They're bunched up. It's going to be all one-out carries coming out of their own end. And you can see the fatigue as well from Newcastle Knights. So survival of the fittest now.
1: This is finals footy. White and tackle, 17 out from his own line. Played to Gray, went right to Fifita. He's on his back. 26 out from his own goal line. Dummy half Gray. Comes left, Keon Kalamatangi, who's been magnificent for South. Tackled here, 33 out from his own line by Crossland. Played to Gray. Got a short ball away to right, his right side, Kepi. Nailed five short of halfway by Frizzell. Played on the last. Gray goes left. Mitchell runs it, turns it into through.

0: chance to go through that. How that was scored on the last. The quick pass from Latrell to Johnston. How did he stay in the field of play? I'll never know. And it ends up in a try to Jaden Sullivan. 17 gone second half. South 10, Newcastle 10. Kick to come about 10 in from touch.
1: Yeah, outstanding skill here by South Sydney. Just keeping the ball alive. Deciding running on play 5. That little flick pass there from Latrell Mitchell, outstanding. And the just field awareness here from Alex Johnston. Know exactly where he is on the field. But is that a knock on or a loose carry?
0: I think McEwen deliberately knocked it out of his hands. But
1: I think that's the only thing that's going to stop this try from being a try is how they interpret that. Like to see that put down one more time as well.
0: Yeah, I'm with you. Touchline MC.
2: Yeah, Louis right there. That's going to be the big decision to see if Alex Johnston loses control of that ball naturally or is it forced from his hands. It's been a couple of minutes for Alex Johnston. He saved the try a couple of minutes ago on Dane Gagai. If it wasn't for his effort, the Newcastle Knights would have scored. And then, that's a 50-50 call. I think he's just trying to make a tackle.
1: Yeah, he is. He's not playing at the ball, but it's a loose carry, but depends on how they look at it. And then this play here, I'd like to see that front on, that play the ball. There feels like there's a bit of a bounce between the ball, but they're looking at it. They're definitely looking at this play.
0: Oh, gee, the more I look at it, Louis, the more I think he's just making a tackle.
1: He's making a tackle. I reckon it's a loose carry.
0: Latrell is setting this kick up. It's 25 metres out.
1: They can't kick it yet because their touchies are still in position.
0: And now Ashley Klein's moving between the ball and Latrell. Imagine if he kicked it before acceptances. Latrell's got his hand out as if to say, what's happening, Bruce?
1: Well, he could have just had a practice kick.
0: See, that would have been funny too.
1: Yeah, correct.
0: 21 minutes, 16 to go. Oh, officially time off.
1: Yeah, it's going to come down to interpretation here. I think that's a loose carry, but
0: the fact he's called time off, you'd think means it's going to be a knock-on by Alex Johnston. Initially, live, Louis, I thought it was a deliberate act to dismiss him of the footy. But looking at that...
1: Here we go.
0: Looking at that, I think he's just making a tackle, and Alex Johnston has lost the ball. And, MC, what was Alex Johnston treating the touchline at?
3: Look at the attendee.
0: We'll get that in a sec.
3: He's looking to come across field. The initial contact is with the arm. So the initial contact with the back of the shoulder. He's looking to effect a tackle. Okay. This play to speed, there's never a change to stripping of the ball. It's incidental contact with the arm, and it's a loose carry.
0: Sorry, the bumper sounds absolutely horrible. Down to you, Michael Carriano.
2: Like a precipice, as our man John T. Gibbs would say. But I think they've got that right, the bunko. Look, it was a touch-and-go call, but I think they've got that right. I would have ruled no try.
0: Yeah, I've converted since seeing the replays, Louis. Like I said, initially I thought he raked the ball out. He didn't. He made contact with the arm of Johnston, and it's going to be a Knights ball. 22 out from their line. It remains 10-6 to Newcastle with 23 minutes and 11 to go.
1: Yeah, I actually thought it was a loose carry as well, but it could have come down either way, 50-50, but that is the correct call. So game back on 10-6 to the Newcastle Knights.
0: Newcastle work at short side right. Tackle made here, 35 out from their own line. And the ball's played by Manu the second round, Francis Manu Leilua. Three short of halfway. Played to Graham. Goes left to Ponga. Ponga's taken 6 metres out. Stop laughing at me, Lewis. 11 in from the eastern touchline. He's going to play the ball now to Graham. Comes to the right to Fletcher Sharp. Links up back towards centre field as Hopwood's going to be caught about 38 out from the south line. Last tackle, Newcastle. Graham goes right to Smith. The kick from 39 metres out to the left wing of Alex Johnston. Up he goes with a catch. 11 out from his own goal line. Knights 10, Rabbitohs 6. Here on NRL Friday, 22 minutes and 15 seconds to play. Around the grounds, AFL semi-final in Perth. Fremantle leading Geelong 59-38. We must be approaching halftime in Perth. Now they go left edge, Latrell Mitchell for South. Backs his way about 5 post-contact metres. On the deck he goes, 28 metres out from his own line, midway through the tackle count. Played western side, goes right column of Tungi to Sullivan. Then Dufty, quick hands away to Whiten, step past one. But Sharp is there with Hopwood, and down he goes. 32 out from the south line, and also coming in there was Bradman Best. Played to Jai Gray. Goes centre field left now to column of Tungi. Stands and delivers back to Jai Gray, the little pocket rocket.

0: He's over halfway, claimed a metre in Knights territory. Played on the last. Comes left. Jamie Humphries puts boot to ball. Spiralling kick down to Caelan Ponga. Yes, the catch. 14 out from his own line. Turns and gives it to Dominic Young. Young's nailed. 21 out from his own line. 18 minutes 40 gone second half. Scoreless. Newcastle 10 leading South Sydney 6. Ponga. He cheats. He steps. Plays the ball to Smith, goes short side left to Bradman Best on the charge into Duncan. Caught 8 metres out from the goal line. 10 in from touch, Dowie's corner. Plays it. Smith spins it away right, sharp away. Graham links up with Frizzell. Then to Jermaine McEwen, who scored the first try of the night. He's caught 10 metres out. Newcastle 10, South 6. Played to Graham, centre left. Cody Hopwood is nailed. 5 out from the goal line. Last tackle, Knights. Graham, which way does he go? Puts a little stab kick. Heading towards Crossland. The ball's been knocked over the dead ball line and Crossland grabbed it. He's hammy. We're going to the bunker to check it all out. 19 minutes 30 gone, second half. Knights 10, South Sydney 6.
1: Knights kick chases on side. Both players are shoulder to shoulder jostling for the ball.
0: It's not a try. We
1: stopped
0: know
1: on
0: that.
1: The end goal by Phoenix Crossland. We have a decision.
2: Okay, guys.
0: Knocked on by Crossland. Fafita got his hand to it as well, but Crossland has knocked it over the dead ball line. 20-metre tap for South, but a six-tackle set.
3: But Fafita saved the try because his hand actually comes underneath. He's hitting it backwards to try and hit it dead. He just gets enough on it where the ball moves and Phoenix Crossland can't get his hand down on it. His two hands were going to go down on that and it was going to be a try. So it ended up being a big play there from David Fafita.
0: Play two for South. Gray gets it away to his white head gear, Buddy Whiten. Tackle 14 short of halfway. Played to Gray. Centre field left. Colt Matangi throws the pass on the ground. Good hand, Mitchell. Go left to Johnston. He tried to always hit the deck like a sniper got him. He's down, Alex Johnston. He's getting to his feet slowly. Three short of halfway. What happened to him? He plays the ball to Mitchell. Goes right to Talis Duncan. And a good run by Duncan. Gain 10. He's 40 out from the ninth line before he's nailed by Frizzell. He'll play 20 in from the western touchline. Trainer with Johnston, who looks a little lame. Comes to the right. Sullivan, Dufty, White. He's got Graham on his outside. Can't use him. He's rounded up on that eastern side. 32 metres out and driven into the deck by Bradman Best. Played to Graham on the last. Comes left, Sullivan. Puts up the kick. Caelan Ponga leaps for it. The ball's knocked back to South Sydney. Back to the 20-metre line. Who wants it? It's on the deck. Harrison Graham dives on it for Newcastle. They're offside. Sydney. Now where's he going to mark this? Ashley Klein, penalty to the Rabbitohs. 20 minutes gone, 20 minutes left, second half. Newcastle 10, South 6, here's Ash.
2: Onfield ruling is offside after coming off the shoulder of Caelan. Harrison picks up offside.
3: It could be anything to you. I'll check everything.
0: Far side of the field, Louis. That's how already. I thought it might have been live. It's Ponga against Colin Matangi in Fafita.
3: Is that in one of those ones they call it obstructed? Not really going for the
1: clear the kick chase. Looking at the right hand here of Keon Colin Matangi.
4: Could make 11 different decisions with this one, Lou.
3: Oh, you know why? It's on Keon Colin Matangi's hand there. But then he hits it into Callum Ponga, which would be classed as a knock-on.
0: By South?
3: Yes.
0: So it's from one side. Fafita from the other. Ponga in the middle. Colin Matangi's hand.
1: It's the right hand of Keon Colin Matangi into David Fafita for a knock-on. The challenge is successful.
0: So it will be a Newcastle ball for all of that. They've got 19 minutes to go. Knights 10, Rabbitohs 6. Changeover, 12 out from the Knights goal line.
3: Two good challenges from the Newcastle Knights.
0: So tick for them. That's their second successful challenge. Touchline, Michael Carrianis.
5: Yeah, he wasn't sure, Caelan Ponga, on that challenge. And Greg Lars, who fumbles the ball but retains it. He wasn't sure on that one, but backed his instinct to challenge. Just on the rejig of that South Sydney lineup. Dry Gray, he's got the opportunity to change the game for South Sydney. But why is he playing dummy half? Well, they've got Jamie Humphries out there, who's much more suited to the number nine. Jay Gray's running strength is his best asset, but he's sort of subdued there at dummy half.
0: Yeah, questionable, no doubt. Now the Knights working to the right. Ponga, short ball. Gagai away to Young. Young steps past one. He's over 40. He's got support in McEwen. Finds him. Here comes with 16 seconds to go. It's just in from the touchline. Newcastle 14, South Sydney 6. Jermaine McEwen has two.
3: Yeah, really nice work here from the Newcastle Knights down the short side. But this pass here from Dad Gagai, absolutely beautiful. But the speed here from Dominic Young when he gets into the backfield, it's just beautiful to watch. I actually thought he's going to take on Matt Dufty, but then just gets the ball back inside to Jermaine McEwen. And I tell you what, all he had to do is just a little pass back to his right, but he holds the ball. He's got every right to continue to draw forward. There's not one South Sydney player on him, and gets over the try line and gets a double for the night in this semi-final game. And he's had a really good game for Newcastle on that right edge tonight.
0: A double for the night and for the Knights. Touchline, Michael Carrianis.
5: Yeah, it was a huge effort. Jaden Sullivan, I thought he was going to make a try-saving tackle here on McEwen. He just clutches him and he holds him, but just can't put him to the ground. McEwen has enough energy to slide over. That's a huge moment for the Newcastle Knights.
0: 14-6 to Newcastle, 17 minutes 10 to go. And Sandon Smith, 21 metres out, a metre or two in from the western touchline. One from two in the first half from Sandon. This would be a mighty win away from home for the Knights if they can go on with a crowd of, I reckon, 27, 28,000 here at the SFS. Here's Smith. He strikes it. He likes it. He's kicked the goal. Brilliant kick, Sandon Smith. 10 the difference. Newcastle 16. South Sydney 6 in the elimination final. 7th is leading 6th. And we've got 17 minutes to play. Around the grounds, halftime in the AFL. Fremantle 65, Geelong 44. High scoring semi at Perth Oval. Or Perth Stadium. So the Rabbitohs bring it back for the restart. 16-6 to the Knights. What a night for young Jermaine McEwen. As Alex Johnston, I notice MC, to your left, has come from the field after being cobbled a little bit earlier and missing that tackle on Dom Young.
5: Yeah, he had that knee injury, I think it was. So that's forced another reshuffle. Brandon Smith on Dry Gray on that left wing up against Dom Young.
0: Wow. That's about 9 feet against 2 feet. All on the one wing. So now for the kickoff, Newcastle have a Craig Marsh, who at first receiver. He's nailed 27 out from his own goal line, 20 in from the eastern touchline. He plays it to Harrison Graham. Long pass comes centre field right to Frizzell, and he's going to be tackled 34 out from his own line. The crowd making plenty of noise here at the SFS. Graham to the right, Crossland hands it on the inside to McEwen. He drifts to the left, got the pass away to Francis Manu Leulelua, and he's tackled 2 metres short of halfway. And it's a set restart for Newcastle as well. So they start a new set. They make their play well into South territory. Attempted one-on-one steal there, but Cody Hopwood would not be denied the footy despite the efforts of Brandon Smith. Now Graham turns it right. Fletcher Sharp. Ducks across field. Straightens, wrapped up, ball and all. 31 metres out from the South Sydney line. He plays the ball. It comes right to Sandon Smith. Takes on the line with a stepping run. Got the pass back to Carlin Ponga. 22 out. He sends it right. McEwen away to Gagai. Gagai spins. Wanted to offload. Can't. Stands in the tackle. Now on the deck. Courtesy of Mitchell over the top. Along with Humphreys. 12 out. 10 in from touch in the southwest corner. Plays it to McEwen. Goes left Smith. Then away Crossland. Sharp Ponga. Fired it away left to Bradman Best. Takes on Whiten. Got the pass away to Marju. Down the eastern touchline. Marju ran over the top of one. Now he's going to be felt. Tolu is in there over the top. 5 metres out from the line. 5 in from touch. South East corner. Played the best. Goes right. Sharp. Graham. Smith. Then away to Ponga. Ponga plays out the back to Gagai. Stepped in field. Nailed head on by Mitchell. Great tackle. Ball and all. But it's a set restart. They're inside the 10. Another set restart for the Knights. 10 metres out. Souths must hold them here with quarter an hour to go. Comes left to Frizzell. Right up the middle. Frizzell, will he beat them? Dragged to the ground by Totola. 4 metres out. Played in front of the left upright to Harrison Graham. Pass it along the deck. Scooped up by Ponga. Goes right, Gagai. Then to Young. Young went straight past them. Dives over to score the try and beat Brandon Smith. Try to Dom Young. Knights fans, I think you can start celebrating. 14 and a half to go. Newcastle 20. South Sydney 6. A try. Ronnie Young as he flew through the air, Luke Lewis, to finish the job there for the night.
3: I tell you what's a big play here. The bouncing pass and Callum Ponga's pickup, absolutely brilliant. And then just a quick little couple of tip-ons to get the ball over to Dom Young. And really good awareness here by Newcastle, seeing that Brandon Smith is out there on the wing. They just had to get one-on-one with Dominic Young and Brandon Smith. And he just stands him up. He gets down too low, Brandon Smith. He's just got all the speed. He gets...
0: Hang on a sec.
3: Does his toe touch the line?
0: It's in the vicinity.
3: This is treating the touchline like a precipice.
0: Well, he might have gone over the cliff. He is out. He's on the line, is he not? Michael Carriana's down to you on the touchline.
5: I don't know. I'm going to call it in, boys.
0: Are you?
5: I'm going to call it in. It's super close.
3: It's dead set. It will be a blade of grass.
5: Brandon Smith had a groin injury. That's why he was camped out on this wing. Before that, Cam Murray, they got about to make the eighth and final change. Cam Murray has the interchange card in his hand, but they've just waited now for Brandon Smith to give him an assessment. But Sandon Smith...
0: Asa Klein says, wait, dude.
5: They said, wait. He's in.
3: Yeah, I think Belinda Sharp's making her way over behind the post as well.
0: The shot from behind, I think that's what you're referring to, MC. Looks like he has stayed in.
5: Yeah, he's in. He's in. Cam Murray was on the sideline screaming at Belinda Sharp, but saying that he'd stepped out. But Belinda Sharp nails that one. That's a huge and correct call from the touch judge.
0: Yeah, well played, Belinda Sharp. So he was in. Young the try. Newcastle 20, South 6. 13 minutes, 11 to go. And Sandon Smith from the touchline. 22 metres out. Already the margin is beyond two converted tries.
3: They're still waiting. Ash Klein saying still hold. They're still checking something. So
0: get on with the freaking job. Fair dinkum. This is starting to drive me insane, the wind footy. Everything takes forever.
3: Yeah, they're walking back now.
0: Yep, Sandon Smith looks around and says, mate, any chance I could have a shot now?
3: Yeah, they're right now.
0: 23 out, Sandon Smith moves in with the right boot. He strikes it. It's going to miss to the near side. Just as a brave effort, no goal. He's 2 from 4. Newcastle 20, South Sydney 6. 13 minutes still to play here at the Sydney Football Stadium. And it's now 4 tries to 1 to Newcastle. They led 10-6. A scoreless second half for well over half of this 40 minutes, but then 2 tries in 4 minutes to the Knights.
3: Are you going
0: to
3: say it?
0: Not quite yet. It's a finals game, Louis. I'm feeling it, if I'm not saying it. And you?
3: Yeah, I'm feeling it. I think it's done.
0: Well, let's see what happens here, because Latrell's going with a short kick off to the eastern side of the field. It's over the 40. Up they go. The ball bounces down for South. But it's not only a knock-on, but offside for the Rabbitohs. So a penalty goes to the Knights. 6-5, the penalties in favour of Newcastle.
3: A challenge.
0: And they're going to challenge that as well. Let's have a listen.
3: Two round game.
2: After coming off the shoulder of the South Sydney player.
3: Oh, gotta love it. The challenges are a little bit... like I actually like the challenge.
0: I do too.
3: But this does slow the game in a lot.
0: It's not just the challenges, though, Louis. I was making this point a lot on NRL Monday. It's the waiting for...
1: Clear South kick chases onside.
0: Everything just takes way too long. There's so much dead space now in rugby league games.
3: It does come off the shoulder of Jack Whiten. Goes through his hands, off the shoulder, into Newcastle. And Kieran Komatangi is offside.
1: Hits the left arm of Jack Whiten. Just need to make sure it doesn't hit a knight in between.
0: Pretty sure that's his right arm, but anyway. Either one.
3: Well, it goes forward. He said it was offside. So he's offside. So what, it doesn't really matter if he goes into a knight, does it? Still offside.
1: After hitting the left arm of Jack Whiten, it hits Greg Marzu. This negates the offside.
3: Negates
1: the challenge will be retained as the on-field decision has changed. It'll be a knock-on against the Rabbitohs.
0: So a knock-on, South, but not an offside because it was knocked into a Newcastle.
3: Do they keep the challenge because of that?
0: Yes.
3: That'll do, mate.
0: They do. That's fantastic. We've still got one to go. Newcastle 20, South 6. We've got two left. Oh, yeah. So it'll be a scrub feed to the Knights, 11 short of halfway. Touchline, Michael Carrianis.
5: Yeah, so the South Sydney Rabbitohs just used the eighth and final change. Cam Murray on, Sean Kempe off, which means Brandon Smith has been struggling with the groin. He's got to play out the final 12 and a half minutes.
0: Yeah, wow. Okay, thank you, Michael, from the scrum. Newcastle have it. Hopwood plays it. They go short side left away now to Fletcher Sharp. And he's going to be tackled 1 metre in South's territory, about 8 metres in from the eastern touchline by Whiten. Plays it to Graham. Goes right, Crossland. Gee, he's been great, Phoenix Crossland. The pass went further right, and Knights are 1 metre in South Territory. The ball played now. It comes right, Crossland. Sandon Smith will take on the line himself. Wrapped up 6 metres in South half. On the field too, Thomas Cant. Strong running back rower. And he gets into dummy half, splits them. He's over the 30, over the 20. Oh, he's got the pass back to his left. Dropped by Crossland, picked up by Pong and knock on. Newcastle are claiming that Crossland was taken before he got his hand to the footy. And they're appealing for a challenge. And yeah, baby, we're going back up to you, Chris Butler.
4: I'll sit down. Get the
2: booner. That he was tackled without the ball.
3: There's a G up.
0: What did you think live? I thought it was okay live.
3: I didn't really watch the tackler off the ball. I was just watching the ball carrier. I could see him lining it up, and here it was showing. Now, the ball's in the air. No, that's fine. Yeah, there's no tackling.
1: The ball's initially offloaded backwards from Harris and Graham. Both Cameron Murray and Phoenix Crossland are looking to catch the ball. It's hit backwards from Cameron Murray. Just need to make sure Phoenix Crossland gets a touch on it as well. It
3: definitely touches Cam Murray into Phoenix Crossland, but it's going backwards from Cam.
0: So it'll be a knock on Newcastle.
3: Should be, yeah.
0: And it won't be a penalty off the ball.
1: After being hit backwards from Cameron Murray, it hits the left hand of Phoenix Crossland for a knock on. The captain's challenge is unsuccessful.
3: There you go. We've got one to go.
0: Down to one. So from all of that, it's going to be a South scrum feed. 14-15 out from their own line. Newcastle 20, South 6, 12 minutes to play.
3: Yeah, that was a really good little bit of vision, though, from Harrison Graham out of dummy half. He could see that they're getting tight around the middle of the field. He comes up with a really nice little show and go on that beautiful fend to get him into the backfield as well. So, nice play there.
0: South Sydney feed the scrum and win the scrum. It comes right to Campbell Graham. What have they got left? They've used all their available interchange players. Cody Walker left the field in the 31st minute with a calf injury, not to return. Smith goes right, White in court. 29 out from his own goal line. They're down 20 points to 6. Murray sends the left to Humphreys, then away to Dufty. But the defence comes across to nail him. 9 short of halfway. It was Sandon Smith in concert there with Gagai. Rolled into the western touchline. Kalamatangi goes right. Murray, poor pass. Sliding catch by Sullivan. 8 short of halfway, set of field. Ball's going to be played now to Brandon Smith. He goes right to David Fifita. Got past Cant into Crossland. Caught 5 metres in Knights territory. 10 in from the eastern touchline. Now they go left. Kick from Jamie Humphreys. Towering kick. Callum Ponga under it with the catch. 14 out from his own line. He's kept low the whole time before Campbell Graham stops him. 17 out from the Newcastle line. So we've got 11 minutes to go. Newcastle 20. South Sydney 6. It looks like the Knights will advance and South Sydney's going to be knocked out of the competition in week one of the finals and be their first ever finals loss at this ground. They've won their previous two. There's now Young. He's caught 28 out from his own goal line. Played to Smith. Sends it away left this time to Cant. He's wrapped up. 34 out from his own line. Harrison Graham into dummy half. He scoots it away left to Crossland. Then to Sharp. Flat ball away to the second rower. Francis Manu Leleua out of the right. Smith on the last. Kicks it across his body. Dufty did well to take it on the full. 18 out from his own line. Returned to be on the 30. He'll play at 33 out from his own line. 10 minutes left. Knights 20, Rabbitohs 6. Touchline, Michael Carrianis.
5: Yeah, they're totally gassed out. Sydney struggling to get back onside. I just don't know where the spark, all these points are going to come from. They've got to try and get this left edge involved. They've got Latrell, Tallis Duncan, Jai Gray out on this side as they shift it out here because that's their only hope at the moment because otherwise there's just nothing doing.
0: Well, they went left and Jai Gray's rounded up by Gagai. I tell you what, Gagai's had a big night for Newcastle. He plays it now to Mitchell. Goes to the right. Humphreys away to Kalamatangi. Heaves away from one. He's been close to South's best key on Kalamatangi. And finally held a beater in Newcastle territory, centre field. Played to Brandon Smith. Goes left to Cam Murray. Plays out the back to Sullivan. Quick hands to Latrell Mitchell. Flick pass back. It goes to Sullivan. Sends it back to the right. 38 metres out to Brandon Smith. The cheese offloads to Murray to Humphreys. Back to the right it goes. And Dusty got a hospital pass. Bradley Best collects him with a rib rattler. 41 out for the Knights goal line. Played on the last. Humphreys goes right to Sullivan. The kick from 39 metres out. Pretty shallow. Campbell Graham couldn't get there on the full. Bounced up to him. Off his hands for Greg Marju. Marju takes off. But he's caught by White. And 29 out from the Knights goal line. 9 minutes to go. Newcastle 20, South Sydney 6.
3: Absolutely impossible for South Sydney to win now, I'm going to say. Because I'm looking at their body language. They are absolutely sizzled. And Newcastle, just everywhere, they're scrambling really, really.
0: Listen to the crowd here, Louis. Newcastle is the chance. It's like we're at Hunter Stadium. Three short of halfway. Comes to the right. Smith to Ponga. Pass on the ground. Scooped up by Gagai to Dom Young. Put the fend away from Jai Gray. And the tackle made like Danny DeVito against Arnold Schwarzenegger. 6 metres in South Territory. Time off, says the referee.
3: Yeah, it's Jamie Humphreys down. I reckon he gets a bit of friendly fire there from Latrell Mitchell as he come in to try and finish off Dominic Young and gets him into Mellon.
0: Towel goes straight to his face, Jamie Humphreys.
3: Here it is here on the replay. He comes over and...
0: Oi! It was from Latrell, right?
2: We're on tackle three.
0: And Latrell, the only way he can come from the field and be replaced is if it's an HIA. 20-6 in favour of Newcastle. Around the grounds, AFL semi-final half-time. Fremantle 65, leading Geelong 44. So Dom Young plays it, 10 in from the western touchline, and it comes to the left sand, and Smith got the pass away through hands, and it's Cody Hopwood caught, 9 metres in South Territory. Plays the ball now, and Graham, short side left to Ponga, got away from Sullivan, came back at him, dived through him again a second time, caught 27 out from the line, played away right, they work it, Smith, pass on the ground, comes deliberately off the boot of Gagai, then on two boots of Dom Young, the kick in the in-goal area, Dusty picks it up, caught in goal. Magic from Dom Young, the Jamaican man. Goal line dropout Rabbitohs, and before a crowd of 28,152, Louis, game, set, bingo, the Knights are going to have a mighty win. Oh, let's have a challenge, yes. We're having a challenge party.
3: Can you believe it? But what about the silky skill there from Dom Young?
2: They're challenging that they were offside. Off the kick when Dom Young.
3: To be fair, he could have been offside. I wouldn't have a clue. I wasn't even watching, but that was great skill from Dominic Young.
0: Did he double kick that?
3: I think he did.
0: And that's after Dane Gagai deliberately let it come off.
3: Well, he's offside.
1: Is in front of the kicker. The kick is kicked about 32 from...
0: Challenge retained.
1: Yes. Sorry, 28.
3: Do you reckon we're going to have a challenge for the end of the night?
0: I hope so. Yeah, I would have kicked it when it was. And I hope if there's another try, it takes 8 minutes to clear.
1: Dom Young never gets back.
3: Well, see, I find that when Dane Gagai runs him, I feel like that should be back onside.
0: Yeah, but he never cleared the 10 metres, though. That's the problem, Dom Young. So he's always offside. I know what you're saying, Gagai. Like, he's 2 metres in front of Gagai.
3: And he's making backwards. He's going backwards to get onside.
1: Dom Young is already within 10 metres of the ball. He cannot be run inside by the kicker. There's two South players waiting for the ball. This is offside. The charge is successful.
0: Yeah, no, with the rules, it's offside, because he never...
3: It is with the rules, absolutely.
0: Yeah, so successful challenge, you beauty. We've got another one up the sleeve, Louis.
3: Yeah, good. Joe, in the next 7 minutes and 40 seconds...
0: Yes, of course we will.
3: We'll see another one.
0: South have the penalty, and it's, yes, 27 out for their own line. 7 minutes, 40 to go. Newcastle 20, South 6. Touchline, we go Michael Carriana.
5: Yeah, got that right. South Sydney players. Jai Gray was the first one to intimate that Dom Young was offside, and, yeah, clearly was there, and... You know, Ashley Klein said that Dane Gagai had run him onside but didn't realise that the ball was still within the 10.
0: So South Sydney now take the tap and they have it in centre field about 6 metres short of halfway. You with Luke Lewis, Michael Carrianis, I'm Andrew Moore on NRL Friday. We're with you till 10:30 to wrap all this up when the game is finished. Here's Dufty. He's put to the ground 5 metres in Knights territory and MC will be on the field getting all the on-field reaction. Now South's work to the right. Kalamatungi, good quick pass away. Sullivan to Whiten. Jack Whiten takes on Best. Bradman Best, what a game he's had up there against Whiten. Great tackle, smothering tackle. 9 metres in Knights territory. Two in from touch eastern side. Played Sullivan. Sends it left to Keon Kalamatungi. And up over the 40 he goes. Tackle 38 metres out from the Newcastle line. Plays the ball to Smith. Comes to the right, Sullivan. Puts in a little deft kick over the top. And Pong is there. He flew through the air and came down with it for the Knights. 20 out from his own line. 8 in from touch on the eastern side. 6.5 to go. Newcastle 20, South 6. And Greg Marju at first receiver knocked it on. It went into the bread basket. It went out of the bread basket. And South Sydney will get a scrum feed. 21 out for the Knights line. An error that the Knights could have done without. With his 20-6 lead and 6 minutes 12 to go.
3: I feel that error was coming because Greg Marju has fumbled, like sort of fumbled that ball a few times going into contact, but he's been able to hold it. And then this time he just couldn't hold it in. But he's had a big game. He's come in and done a lot of work. But, South Sydney finally get a little bit of luck go their way.
0: I just snuck a look into my left into the coach's box. The South win the scrum. It goes right. Dufty caught. about six out. Wayne Bennett's expression has not changed from the first minute to now. I wouldn't know if I looked in there. I couldn't see the scoreboard whether they're winning or losing. Here's Murray centre field. Wrapped up 10 metres out from the Knights line in front of the sticks. He plays the ball to Brandon Smith. Fires it away right. Sullivan turns it into Tola. He's forward. Four out. Great defence by the Knights. That was Crossland. What a game he's had. Brandon Smith goes left to Murray. Poor pass. Good hands by Humphrey. Get away to Mitchell. The Jai Gray is going to score. He's scooted past Tom Young. And Jai Gray has scored a try. Hold the phone. 5 minutes, 12 to go. Newcastle 20, South Sydney 10. A try to the mighty Mitch. Jai Gray's over.
3: Yeah. I'm still going to say no chance they can win in 5 minutes, but it is keeping the game alive, which is awesome. Beautiful little pass there from Latrell Mitchell. Outstanding speed there from Jai Gray. And Latrell's already got lined up, but Ash is going, hang on, mate, you're not kicking it until we check.
0: You know, we take forever. Touchline, Michael Carrianis.
5: Yeah, it was beautiful work there from Jamie Humphreys. He recovered well in that beautiful pass to Latrell Mitchell. Latrell Mitchell, classy ball for Jai Gray. And this opportunity now to, you know, finish this just under 5 minutes remaining. They can go bang-bang here.
0: Wouldn't be the first time, Michael. Here's Mitchell. Nine in from the Western touchline. 25 out. Strikes it. Misses near side. No goal. He's one from two. Newcastle 20. South 10. 4 minutes, 47 seconds left after Jai Gray scored his fifth try of the year.
3: Percentage?
0: Percentage chance of South winning?
3: Yes. Coming back.
0: Well, I've said GSB, so I'm going to say none.
3: And Michael? What about Michael's percentage?
5: Michael? 6.2.
0: And what about yours, Luke Lewis?
3: Zero.
0: Okay, we've got two zeros and a 6.2.
3: I like the pressure.
0: 4 minutes, 47 to go. I'll tell you what, mate, just as a footy fan, I'd love South to go back-to-back.
3: I'd love to score a try here, just to make us a little bit nervous.
0: Yes.
3: What's that feeling of what you get when you say those famous words?
0: Look, if South jag it from here, full credit to them. Here's the kick down to the southern end. Sullivan with the catch. Four out from his own goal line. He spreads it away left to Murray. Got a cutout pass to support. Tackle made 18 out from the South Sydney line. Ball played now by Humphreys. Out of dummy half goes Talis Duncan. Knocked to the ground. 28 out from his own line. 10 in from touch western side. 4 minutes, 24 to go. Newcastle 20, South 10. The Rabbitohs have it to within 12 of halfway. Three tackles into the set. Ball played now by Colin Matangi. Goes to the right. Murray to Sullivan. Then to Tola away. Dufty. Dufty gets over halfway. Nailed. Is he over the eastern touchline? No, but very close. 6 metres in Knights territory. He plays the ball. They go to the left. Through hands for Fida to Tola. Then to Murray away to Colin Matangi. Fenn steps, stands and delivers the pass. Back to the right it goes. Fafita, hold the ball up, straightens, tackled. 30 metres, 28, 27 out from the Knights goal line. Last tackle, 3 minutes 48 to go. Knights by 10, South with it. Centre field left. They go away through hands. Humphreys, Mitchell, Gray. Jai Gray steps away from Young and away from another. Got a two-handed pass away to support Humphreys. Back towards centre field, stab kick. Ricochet Rabbit back to Ponga. He loses it. Picked up by Smith for the goal line. He's very close. He's a 15th out. We're going to the bunker.
2: Confirm that knock on by Newcastle into granted just short of the line.
0: I believe it was Ponga who knocked on. So that would mean if there's no try here, South will get a scrum feet
5: South
0: 10 out.
3: I'll tell you what, though, there's a lot of space. I think that's a knock on right there. I think it's coming
6: ball
3: off.
6: Ball played over Matt Croker, restarting the tackle count.
0: It came off his shoulder into his
6: then
0: head.
6: Then he goes in the head, then his arm. Just see the direction the ball travels after that.
0: Back towards his own goal line, but they're double-checking that one, Luke.
3: But it can't, because it goes into Cam Murray's foot.
0: Oh, no. Actually, you're right. It goes shoulder to head.
6: The touch from Cody forward. Goes backwards. It's then kick four by Cam Murray. Oh, tackle so count's been restarted.
3: But didn't he touch the ball in front of the line?
0: So it's six more. Murray put it on the toe for Ponga, and here's
6: contact's
0: the
6: legal on Caelan Ponga, who knocks the ball on.
3: Yeah.
0: So it's going to be a South scrum feed 10 metres out. Or are they going to, because South's recovered it through Brandon Smith, they'll just play the ball?
3: No, it's a knock on. Loose carry there from Carlton.
6: Staring to pick up from Brandon Smith.
2: Brandon.
6: It's a clean pick up by Brandon Smith.
3: Will we still get a captain's challenge?
6: Brandon ducks into the leg. Contact's clear. Ball's grounded short at this point.
0: Close to scoring.
3: Look at that.
0: Just short.

0: He'll play it a foot out. Newcastle 20, South 10.
1: Just reviewing all angles to make sure it doesn't touch the line.
2: Does the ball go underneath the pad?
1: Based on these being the best angles.
0: Oh, let's check on that too, shall we?
1: Decision.
0: Sorry, Chris Butler's still going, is he? The background. It's no try, play it half a metre out. And a new set for South, 20 to 10. Maybe this is not over, 3.5 still to go. Finally, we get play again. Ball played rather sloppily. Humphreys has it, goes right to Sullivan, turns it in for Feeder. Tackled 8 metres out from the Newcastle goal line. He'll play the ball now to Smith. He goes away to the left. Murray to Colin Matangi. Keon standing in the tackle. Now down to the ground. 3 out from the Newcastle goal line, courtesy of Cant and also Smith. Brandon Smith goes left to Duffy, but he threw it away. Straight to Gagai. Knights have it. Duffy, I think it slipped. Dear, oh dear. Straight to the Knights. And that will confirm the end of the season for South Sydney. You now give away a penalty with a player tackled off the ball. A penalty goes to Newcastle. 29 out from their own line. Newcastle 20, South 10. 2.5 to go. Touchline, Michael Carrione.
3: Yeah, definitely slipped out there for Matt Duffy. Just on that time it took for, you know, South Sydney were disadvantaged there significantly. Brandon Smith, centimetres from scoring a try. You know, Newcastle's defensive line was all at sea there, but that ability to regroup, get your breath back, just allowed them to compose and get the defensive line set again. That was a huge blow to South Sydney's momentum.
0: So now the Knights, I think you're right, MC, take the tap. They have it 2-3 metres in South territory. But that loose ball from Duffy will be deflating for South. Ball played by Cant to Smith. He's been good coming off the bench late, Thomas Cant. Goes centre field left to Lachlan Crouch. He gets the victim of a one-on-one steal, and the Rabbitohs get it back. 3 metres short of halfway. And it was Cam Murray. He plays the ball to Brandon Smith. Goes right for Feeder. He's nailed 6 metres in Knights territory. 1:50 to go.
2: They have to score here.
0: Brandon Smith goes left to Murray. Then away through hands. Humphreys. Duffy. Short ball Duncan. He stands and another intercept. He threw it straight to the Knights. I've got news for you, Louis. They're not gonna. Knights come away with it 15 short of halfway. That's catch-up footy, isn't it, late in the game. And it went straight into the arms of Sandon Smith. It's played and it comes left to Dom Young. Caelan Ponga like a traffic cop. Just points straight and run that way, Dom. And now he's down with cramp.
2: He can't. What about the acting he's got going?
0: Yeah, I'm not sure he's winning a Logie. Certainly not an Oscar. Now set a field for the Knights. 4 short, 3 short, 2 short, on halfway, in fact, in the end. Great run, Cody Hopwood. What an opportunity for that young front rower. Here's Crouch. He's caught 38 out from the South line. Inside the final minute here in this elimination final. Great win for Newcastle as they have it 32 metres out. Ball played by Cairn on the last. He got a shove and that will be a penalty to the Knights. They'll take the 2, you would think. They'll kill the clock and the Knights are going to advance to week 2 of the 2026 final series. Penalty to Newcastle, 33 out, 18 in from the Western touchline. And they're going to take the 2 to chew the clock, or they're going to... No, they're just going to keep the touch. So they'll keep the ball in hand. I guess 6 and 1, half a dozen of the other.
2: Yeah, it doesn't really matter.
0: So the tap will be taken, 27 out from the line. 18 seconds to go, and then the Knights can celebrate living to fight another day. Well done to Justin Holbrook. What a coaching effort this year from him. Here's Hopwood, he's smashed to the ground. 28 metres out from the South line. Now players come in from everywhere. Referee's whistle blows with 3 seconds to go. The modern day Melly takes over with push, shove, grab. And that'll be it. And Newcastle has won. South Sydney is out of the 2026 competition. Newcastle defeat South Sydney 20 points to 10 in a mighty, mighty effort from the Knights. Before a crowd, and Louis, I know the listeners can't see it, the Knights flags, mate, over on that eastern side and southern end of the ground are just brilliant.
2: They've been brilliant, that the south side of this stadium. But right from when they come out for warm-up, they were so loud and cheering, and it's great to see what Newcastle's delivering for them tonight. They maybe had a little lapse here and there for about 3 or 4 minutes, but besides that, I thought they're the better team tonight. They played really well, tough. And I'll tell you what, I was really... happy with Tyson Frizzell's game. I thought his leadership for the middle of the field tonight was brilliant.
0: Let's have a listen to the Knights theme song. We've got the PA, Timmy.

0: with the Newcastle Knights. Well, they're at least through to week two. For the Knights, 20 points. Tries to Jermaine McEwen in the 5th minute. Dane Gagai in the 27th. McEwen again in the 62nd minute. And Dom Young in the 66th. Sandon Smith kicked 2 goals from 4 attempts. 2 successful, 1 unsuccessful challenge. 4 restarts for South. Their 10 points tries to Campbell Graham in the 36th minute. Jai Gray in the 75th. Latrell Mitchell, 1 goal from 2 attempts. A successful challenge. 5 restarts. Penalties, 8-6 to Newcastle, who led 10-6 at halftime. They win 20 points to 10 before a crowd of 28,152. Let's get straight down to the field of play. You had a very happy night with your Michael Carrianis.
1: Just with the birthday boy, Matt Croker. Matt, what a birthday moment, what a celebration. Look at this crowd, it's buzzing at the moment.
2: Yeah, this is awesome. When we ran out, we had the luxury of doing our warm-up in front of the Newcastle faithful. And yeah, just so proud of the boys. I don't think, not that I read into it, but I don't think many people gave us a shot tonight. And yeah, you know, we're missing 4 of our best players in Chasaf, Trey, and both the Dillons. And geez, this team's got some fight. And I'll tell you what, got some kids playing their first semi, and they just found a way. I was so proud of them.
1: You've definitely got some fight, mate. Where does it come from? Where did this build in the pre-season? Because we've seen it all year from you guys.
2: Yeah, I think Justin is so good at connecting the group that because we're so connected, we just do anything for each other. Whether that's move your legs when you're in pain or whatever, we just like work so hard, and we just got such a good connection that we'll do anything for each other, and that's it makes winning so much better, you know.
1: The scoreline probably doesn't indicate how dominant you guys were. Like, it was tight in the end there, but that opening 40 minutes, you guys were outstanding.
2: Yeah, I've got to give the credit to our back 7, the way they carry out of the backfield, and then they've still got the energy to move the ball and ask some questions. And yeah, I've got to give it to the Rabbitohs defence, especially that right-hand side. Mate, they were defending Braddy and Greg and KP so well. And yeah, that's what makes semi-finals so good, is that everyone's working as hard as they possibly can, and I'm really proud.
1: What a win, what a birthday. Good luck next week.
2: Thanks, mate, appreciate it.
0: Yeah, Matt Croker, what a year he's had down there with Michael Carrianis. So I believe that means Newcastle now play the loser of the Warriors-Dolphins game tomorrow, that game being in Auckland, 4 o'clock kickoff Sydney time. And what a game that'll be. Second against third at a sold-out Mount Smart Stadium in Auckland. Now, where have our guys gone? MC and Ralphie down there on the field of play. After Newcastle 20 knocked out South Sydney 10, the Rabbitohs' first team to be knocked out of the final series. And Newcastle survived the elimination final. The other elimination final comes up tomorrow night between Cronulla and the North Queensland Cowboys. So great celebration on the field at the moment from Newcastle. And Louis, can you just look up for me and see if you can see up? Oh, I can see you now, Michael, raving there in the South Sydney camp. Sorry, mate, down to you.
1: Yeah, just with Matt Duffy, Matt. Obviously, shattering that performance. They probably just started faster than you guys tonight.
3: Yeah, we knew they were going to come out fast. They did it last time, got 2 tries disallowed. We probably just let 2-4 kick tries in, which hurt us in the end.
1: Well, what was the talk like at halftime? Because despite their dominance, you guys were still within striking distance of them.
3: Yeah, we were just clunky in that first half. We had opportunities, but we just couldn't execute. And in games like this, you got to take every opportunity you get.
1: The injuries, Cody Walker obviously hobbling from the field, that forced a reshuffle. How much did that hurt the attack?
3: Yeah, well, I don't know, we beat him last time without Cody, and I just thought we didn't get in a rhythm, or we just weren't clicking. I thought the Knights did well, so it was a credit to them, but yeah, a bit disappointing to go out like that.
1: It's obviously shattering, mate, but you should be proud of the way you've come back this year. Hopefully you can reflect on the year fondly.
3: Yeah, cheers. Yeah, it's been a good year, but it doesn't mean much now. It's it's a tough loss.
1: Thanks, mate.
0: Yeah, that'll no doubt burn for a bit, but Matt Dufty's had an amazing comeback to the NRL. Newcastle 20, South Sydney 10. The Knights had 51% of the ball, so possession was very, very even throughout the game this evening. Knights completed at 85% and South at 84%. So both teams really did a great job because the defence was of high finals quality, no doubt, and neither side was just tucking it under the arm, that's for sure. I've just seen a chase here, Gagai against Tucker. And Gagai still got Tucker covered. He sprints away from him, does the veteran centre three-quarter. Tucker comes again with a step. And now he meets him head-on. But Dane says, I want to go down to the fans at the southern end. He starts clapping them. Carriana's back in the 1-1. And now Gagai pulls away from Ralph Tucker again. So the fun and game's not over yet here at the Sydney Football Stadium. I'm sure Dane will chat. But he does want to go and say hello to those fans at the southern end of the ground. And, Louis, they've been absolutely fantastic down there.
4: Yeah, absolutely. They've, you know what, I can understand the players here wanting to run over to their crowd because they've been absolutely brilliant for them. And they've got to enjoy it because that was a brilliant win there from the Newcastle Knights. And I'll tell you what, the bus ride home for all these fans is going to be a great night.
0: Yeah, that's awesome. Gagai's gone to the crowd. He's got hugs continuing on the field now with Sandon Smith. And this is a bloke in his last days with the Newcastle Knights before he heads to the Broncos next year. And this means a lot to him, Dane Gagai. He had that confrontation early on with Latrell Mitchell, but it was Dane Gagai who had much the better of the game. And while he's still celebrating with the crowd, what about this bloke, Phoenix Crossland, the Kiwi international? He's down there with Michael Carrianis.
1: Phoenix, you've been at this club for a long time now, a few lows, but what about this moment?
5: Oh, it's great. I think the whole week, no matter where you look, no one backed us. And it's been the same all year. No one's sort of estimating us to anything, and we just keep proving people wrong. So it's a good reward tonight. I'm very proud of everyone.
1: Have you spoken about that internally, about the fact that no one gave you a chance here tonight, but you came out and did a job?
5: You don't have to talk about it. You see it everywhere. Everyone's on Instagram and Facebook, whatever. You can't avoid it, but there's no chat within our four walls. We know what we can do, and we keep doing it. We just keep fighting, and we're getting rewards for it, so I'm happy.
1: What about the defensive resolve of you guys? Because they threw plenty at you, but in that first half, you just blew them off the park.
5: Yeah, I think we're doing good stuff with the footy, but more importantly, our defence has been outstanding. You know, we've got a light forward pack, both our front rows are out, and I think we're just, we're physically beating teams at the moment, which is really pleasing because, if you look at each team's weight, we're probably giving away a few kilos, but I'm just very proud. Everyone's doing a great job.
1: Enjoy the win, enjoy the moment with the fans.
5: Thanks, mate. Thanks.
0: Well, they speak of a lighter pack. Tyson Frizzell had one of the best games I've seen from him in a couple of years today, starting in the front row with no Jacob Safidi. He's out. Trey Mooney's gone with injury. Safidi with suspension. And now the Knights go to their other big pocket of fans on that south-eastern side of the ground. Newcastle 20 beat South Sydney 10 here at the Sydney Football Stadium. And I'll tell you what I felt happy for. Down the southern end, he went over the crowd, Justin Holbrook. What a moment for him. Coaching back for the first year. He has brought this club out from the depths of the wooden spoon to a thoroughly entertaining team. And Michael Carrianis is with you now. A damn good team as well.
1: Yeah, Justin, you played at this club. Now you get an opportunity to coach. What does this moment mean for you?
6: Oh, awesome. Not just for me personally, for our whole Hunter region. We come down here and we're probably the ones that believe that we're going to win the game. So really rewarding for everyone involved, especially all the fans that have come down, made the effort to come down. It's easy to sit at home, but they've come down to watch it and really happy for them.
1: Where did you build this result from? Where did you find it? Where did you unearth it? Because week after week, they just find a way.
6: Yeah, well, that's what we've dealt with since round one, mate. And we love it and we get on with it. And that's what we did again tonight.
1: Is it a pinch-me moment for yourself, mate? Obviously, this is the club that you played at. This is the club that gave you another chance in the NRL, and you're into week two of the finals.
6: Yeah, it's awesome. Just happy for everyone, mate.
1: Enjoy the win, mate. Catch you next week.
0: Yeah, Justin Holbrook. So the way I read the draw, they'll play the loser of the Warriors Dolphins. So next, they'll be either in Auckland or Brisbane next week, depending on what happens in that 2v3 game tomorrow afternoon. If MC can get more reaction down there, we'll take it. There's certainly no rush. Michael Ronheadle, 10:30. Around the grounds in the AFL third quarter. Fremantle, 66. Geelong, 62. Boy, what a fight back from the Cats, who are getting trounced by 30-odd points a little bit earlier. 66-62 in favour of Frio. Earlier in the NRLW at Leichhardt, Canberra, 22, defeated the West Tigers, 10. But, yeah, Justin Holbrook, Louis, what a phenomenal coaching performance by him.
4: I'm so happy for Justin. He's a legend of a human being.
0: Yep.
4: He's done so well overseas. He comes over here to coach in the NRL, doesn't get really any good results on the ball when he was up there at the Gold Coast Titans.
0: Well, he should never have been sacked.
4: And he got, that's what I was about to go to, the way that he got treated up there. That was poorly sort of handled. But then he comes to Newcastle and shows what he can do. He brings a group of players together that buy into what he wants to do. And you watch him play, and they do. They play for each other. They play as a group, and it's really good to watch.
0: Well, Dane Gagai has at least one more game left for the Knights MC. He is with you now.
1: Oh, he's just sharing numbers. Fine, set. All right, just here with Dane Gagai now. Dane, what about the emotions, mate? You don't know when your journey at Newcastle's going to end, but what a moment, what a win.
7: Yeah, we spoke as a team what we wanted to do and individually, and knowing that this is going to be my last run here at Newcastle, whether that ended tonight, next week, the week after, I was going to leave it all out there. The fans here deserve nothing less. You can hear them still chanting their chants. They got a long drive back to Newcastle. They made the trip down here. But, like I said, I'm going to enjoy my time here at Newcastle, enjoy these wins with the boys, and, hopefully we've got a few more.
1: You got physical and fiery early against Latrell Mitchell. Any nerves when you saw the replay that you might spend 10 in the bin?
7: No, I obviously had his collar. I meant to just give him a little push and probably look worse than what it was. But we know what type of players we are. We're both competitive, aggressive players, and that's the way we love it. And we wouldn't want it any other way. So he's a superstar of our game, and what he's done for South, what he's done at the Roosters, and you still forget he's still got a long career ahead of him. So I'm just going to enjoy this night and. Yeah, get ready for next week.
1: You played lots of footy, mate. What is it about this side that's different? From the outside, you guys just look like you compete on every play. You're so tough, so resilient. Why?
7: Well, you nailed it on the head with the word compete there. We've got plenty of talent in this team, and you can have all the talent in the world, but if you're not willing to go into those dark places and then also, like you said, compete and want to win, want to dive on them loose balls, want to do all that scrappy, dirty stuff, we got the players in the team that do that. Matty Croker's had an unbelievable year, and he got rewarded for it. Got called into the New South Wales Blues squad to train with them. And we got a bunch of those boys in the team. Phoenix Crossland, Jermaine McKeown, every boy that steps up. And you look at Francis, dislocated his elbow only a couple of weeks ago, and he's still running right on that left edge. Like, we got a bunch of tough blokes that just want to compete and want to win. So I'm just grateful to be a small part of that. And hopefully we can do something special.
1: You're a big part of it tonight. Soak it up, mate. At least one more, two more, maybe three more as a Newcastle Knight.
7: Hopefully that's the plan. But like I said, I'll be doing everything I can to make sure I don't let these fans down.
0: Well, we saw some great defence tonight. I'm not sure we saw any better than from Ralph Tucker and Michael Carrier to secure Dane Gagai.

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1: Yellow for joy and gratitude.
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3: And now here on the BBC World Service, it's time for Sporting Witness with me, Mike Lanchin. Today, we're going back to 1975 and an amazing adventure for a group of young black soccer players from apartheid-era South Africa. They were taken on a tour to play in Brazil by the English soccer legend Sir Stanley Matthews. I've been hearing the story of how it all came about.
4: Baba wetu.
3: It's March 1975, the height of the racist apartheid system in South Africa. But a group of young black soccer players from the township of Soweto are about to set off on a journey of a lifetime to play in Brazil.
5: Early in the morning, our driver collected us and then we went to the airport and then, you know, it was just, you know, electrifying.
3: At the airport, they were met by hundreds of other youngsters from Soweto schools who'd gathered to send them off.
5: It was, you know, happiness all the time until we went into the aeroplane, you know.
3: You were very excited.
5: Very, very excited, you know.
3: Hamilton Majola, who's now in his 60s, was just 17 years old when he was chosen to be among the 15 young players to go on that unimaginable trip to the home of samba, football and stars like Pelé and Jairzinho. The youngsters all belong to a Soweto-based team known as Stan's Men, hand-picked by Sir Stanley Matthews.
6: We've got a squad of about 20 players, and the way they play, I enjoy coaching with them.
3: Before retiring from professional football, Matthews had won 54 caps playing for England and had once won the FA Cup almost single-handedly. He'd been visiting South Africa for a number of years, and there he'd organised teams in the impoverished black townships, as he told the BBC in 1975.
6: The average age we've got about 17 years of age, and we play every Sunday afternoon in friendly matches, and we go all around these townships, and a lot of experience. As I said, that gives me great joy because not only that, it keeps me fit because I train with them every afternoon.
3: South Africa, then ruled by a racist white government, didn't look kindly on unauthorised contacts between blacks and whites, which created all sorts of obstacles for Matthews, says his daughter, Jean.
7: He sneaked in through Zimbabwe. I don't know if the authorities ever knew that, but that's what he did.
3: It must have been quite dangerous for him in a way to do that.
7: It was dangerous. Looking back on it, it was dangerous. But it didn't really occur to us because it's just what he did.
3: At the same time, the United Nations was trying to isolate South Africa by banning visits from foreign sportsmen and women. So, in defying both the apartheid government and the international community, Matthews was making an overtly political statement, though he might not have wanted to see it that way.
7: Yeah, I guess he was. But he always said, oh, sport's got nothing to do with politics. But, you know, sport crosses all barriers, whether you're trying to do it or not.
3: Hamilton Majola was first spotted by Matthews when he was playing on the right wing for a local school team in Soweto. He remembers it being quite a surprise to see the white footballer looking on from the touchline.
5: That time, blacks were playing their league and the whites also, we were separated, you know. So to have a white man within us, you know, it was something that we never experienced.
3: What did you know about him?
5: I just saw a white man, you know, and I didn't know nothing about him.
3: He might not have known much about England's wizard of the dribble, but the young Hamilton was clearly overjoyed to be asked along to Matthews' football clinic at the Orlando Stadium in the township. And soon he was a regular feature in the Matthews team.
5: He taught me that, you know what, Hamilton, you must change your play. They mustn't know that you are a dribbler. The first time when you receive a ball, you

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1: Blue for flow and adaptability.
2: As a young child, war separated Abang from her family.
1: Green for growth.
2: But her memory of their coloured food buckets,
1: red for survival,
2: became a framework we can use to navigate life's

0: hold it, you pass it. Second time, you release it. Third time, that's when I'm going to pass maybe two, three defenders and then in there into the net.
1: Was he quite strict about what you were allowed to do when you weren't playing?
0: No, he was just polite. You know, he held us like his children.
1: Hamilton remembers it being hard work, but also good fun playing for the team. Then came that chance of a lifetime, the trip to Brazil. But black South Africans weren't allowed to travel abroad, so Matthews used his influence to get the players permission and passports, and even secured sponsors for the tour. Their plane landed in Rio on March the 15th, 1975, and Matthews checked the exhausted and excited youngsters into the Hotel Regina, close to the famous party time Copacabana Beach. But there was little time for partying. Matthews soon had them off training at the grounds of the city's Flamengo Football Club, where they met Brazil's famous soccer star, Zico, and then to their first match against the Gama Filho University team.
0: That game, you know, it was the game which I will never forget, you know. It was a different style of play.
1: The young South Africans were certainly taught a lesson or two. Soon they were 1, then 2, then 3-0 down. But it wasn't just the Brazilian speed and tactics, Hamilton says. Even the soccer ball itself seemed heavier than the ones they used back home.
0: With those balls, you know, our ankles, you know, they were complaining. And even our goalkeeper, his hands were swollen at the end of the game. You know, he was crying. But certainly Matthew said, no, it's better that we did learn something from these people.
1: In the second half, Matthews came on for a while to help Hamilton and the others out, even though he was 60 by then. But the South Africans still ended up losing 8-0.
0: We were disappointed in the first game, but in the second game, Sir Stanley Matthews taught us that these people, they play one system. So we just monitor them and I think the score was 2-2, if I'm not mistaken.
1: That second game did end 2-2. It seemed that the South Africans were getting used to the Brazilian style of play, as well as to the heavier ball. And when they weren't training or playing games, there was plenty of time to relax. Though Matthews kept a close eye on his youngsters.
0: He didn't want us to drink a single beer, but we were going to the beaches. We met some lovely girls, but because of Sir Stanley Matthews, he said, no, we mustn't do silly things there. So, and he took us also to the slums where poor people lived, and it says to us, I want you to know what's going on in these other countries.
1: Hamilton also remembers how the team was followed around in Brazil by a suspicious white man who, they later learned, was a South African intelligence officer. After a month away, Hamilton says that most of the team were by then getting homesick, though some of them did try to persuade Matthews to leave them behind. But he was having none of it and told them, what would I say to your families?
0: It was a lifetime trip for us all, you know. And I will never forget it until we go 6 feet down.
1: After their return from their trip of a lifetime, Stan's men continued playing friendly matches in neighbouring Swaziland and Botswana. But the team eventually dissolved and Hamilton and the others went to other clubs. Sir Stanley Matthews died in February of 2000, aged 85. His family still supports the foundation that he set up in Soweto. For Sporting Witness, I was speaking to his daughter, Jean, who lives in England, and to the former player, Hamilton Majola, who lives just outside Johannesburg.

0: Nudging on the Blind Side.
1: Teachers have got to be explain to kids that every time you buy a scratch, you're not going to win. There are some times when you don't win. And you can have a run that obviously in time will be offset by a winning streak.
0: Roy and HG.
2: You just have to wait.
1: You just got to wait.
2: And patience. And you
1: Treat
2: the losses with the same degree of enthusiasm as you treat the wins.
1: That's right.
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5: Hi, my name is Rachel McGee and I'm in Rockhampton where 41-year-old mother of three, Simone Offord, has just taken out her second Australian kickboxing title. I spoke with her recently about how she got into the sport. When did you first start kickboxing?
6: I think it was about 8 or 9 years ago now. Yeah, I was actually a little bit depressed in my life and someone mentioned to me that maybe I should try doing some exercise to help make me feel better. And a friend of mine gave me a free pass to a Muay Thai class and I started and, the rest is history. I just was so addicted to it and I just loved it and it empowered me. It made me feel so strong and powerful, like I could tackle my problems in the world. And, and then I just haven't stopped since. It just makes me feel so strong and mentally and physically to just to tackle life's challenges. When you think about it, it's really just a hobby for me. I've got kids, I work full time. I'm very lucky I have a desk job, so physically I can train as hard as I do. If I was sort of on my feet at work all day, I don't think I could train as hard in the afternoon or morning. But full time mum. And I just love it. It's just a hobby that's sort of gone a bit extreme for me.
5: Her coach, Ferdy Galgira, teaches Muay Thai and Jiu-Jitsu at his gym in Rockhampton and has trained Simone since she first stepped inside his premises 8 years ago.
7: One day she just rocked up and said, I think I want to fight. And I said, well, okay, you're going to have to start coming to sparring. You're going to get punched in the face. You ready for that? And she just nodded her head and said, yeah, I'm cool with that. And then it just went from there.
5: He says he's taken on a few boxing bouts in his time, but considers himself a much stronger coach than fighter.
7: I've always been a sparring partner for the kickboxers and the Muay Thai fighters. And I got beat up enough being a sparring partner. And I think there's something innate that's in them which I don't have. I think, and I tell everyone this, I think my strength is in coaching. I enjoy coaching. I enjoy being around like-minded individuals. But to jump in the ring and do that to someone else, it's the business of punching people and kicking people as hard as you can to try and get the win. So I think you got to have something in you that wants to do that.
5: When Simone Offord gets in the ring for a fight, she's often faced with an opponent 10 years younger. Despite this, she doesn't let herself get nervous.
6: I used to get ridiculously nervous. I mean, and you're only human, anybody gets nervous, but now it's more of a mental game for myself. I try and tell myself if I get nervous, I've just given her some of my energy. I sort of try and stay focused. I have a brilliant trainer and person who's in my corner down in Brisbane, and he just gets in my head and he just makes me feel so strong and, like, you know, tells me that I've got this and what I need to do and gets me so focused. So I'm a lot better with the nerves now. I feel if I get nervous, I've just given my partner one round.
5: And what about during the match, does that all kind of disappear? It's just you and her.
6: Yes, pretty much. Once the first hit is thrown, that's it. It's just pilot mode. Your body, it feels like there's no one else in the room. It's just you and her, and you just get done what you know needs to be done. Yeah, it's kind of like a bit like a game of chess. You know, if you throw your jab, I can slip it and throw my cross. You know, like it's a bit like a puzzle that you sort of have to piece together. It's, believe it or not, it's very much a mental game. Yep.
5: That was Simone Offord, two-time Australian kickboxing title holder and mother of three from Rockhampton.

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4: Hello, and thank you for downloading the podcast of Sporting Witness from the BBC World Service with me, Simon Watts. Today we're going back to 2001, when the German driver Jutta Kleinschmidt became the first and only woman to win the prestigious Paris-Dakar car rally.
5: The Dakar rally is the biggest rally on earth. I think it was all over the world, you know, the news, and even today people tell me, oh, I remember this day because it wasn't the radio, it wasn't the TV. It was huge.
4: Jutta's win was huge news, not just because this was the Paris-Dakar, but because it was probably the biggest achievement ever by a woman in motorsport.
5: They always tell you, you are not as good as the man, and maybe you start to believe that. And I think my biggest advantage was that I never ever believed that I'm not as good as a man. I think that makes me also strong.
4: Jutta Kleinschmidt grew up in Bavaria, thousands of miles away from the deserts of West Africa, where she would make her name. From a young age, she had two obsessions in life: speed and adventure.
5: I remember when I was maybe 6 or 7 years old, I saw somebody on a motorcycle and I loved it and I want to go on the back of this bike. And then with 18, actually, I bought my first motorcycle, and very soon I thought off-road is much, much cooler than going on-road. And then I actually heard about this Dakar rally. I was so fascinated. I say, this is one of the biggest adventure you can do. Then I decided to actually follow the whole rally as a visitor with my motorcycle.
4: In 1986, Jutta turned up uninvited at the start of the rally in Paris. Over the next 3 weeks, she tagged along behind the official race, riding 10,000 kilometres off-road to Dakar in Senegal, passing through Spain, Morocco, and then the formidable Sahara Desert. She would appear every night at the bivouac camp for registered competitors, with a tent strapped to her motorbike.

0: My aim was to reach each bivouac. For sure, I was not as fast as the rally, so I arrived very, very late in the night, and the next day got on again, and that was 86, long time ago. So you wouldn't have GPS, even a mobile phone. If you get lost, then you are really, really lost. So there's no connection anymore to the civilization.
1: And how did all those male drivers react when they saw this unknown blonde woman turning up at their camp every night?
0: They actually react very friendly because it was absolutely crazy what I did, and they liked it a bit. And after a while, I even had teams who was looking after me, you know, so they say, okay, if you don't arrive tonight, we will send somebody to find you, and they start to help you. So I got the petrol for free, for example, the teams, the leftover petrol they gave to me, which was very good. I even got food through the rally, so I even could build up my tent close to, for example, the BMW team at that time. You get more friends, and that's very nice.
1: And why did they always call you Sunshine?
0: I don't know. Maybe because I was in a good mood always.
1: In the 1990s, Jutta began competing in the Paris-Dakar properly, raising money through an engineering job at BMW. She started off in the motorcycle category before switching over to rally cars, and she began to master an event where the dangers range from sandstorms to minefields.
0: You only navigate with the compass, and especially when you are in poor off-road, you have to drive what you can see. And sometimes you are too fast for maybe a big hole or a jump, and that's why accidents happen.
1: So what's it like driving over the sand dunes when you're in the Sahara?
0: The problem is if you go too fast the dune up to don't get stuck, then maybe you jump over the top, and that means you can roll the car. You must have exactly the right speed, and if you get stuck, it's so hard to dig your car out of the sand because, you know, it's very hot and you have the fireproof overall on, which is on top of it hot. You have the helmet on, you start digging, and sometimes you dig for an hour to get your car free again. So that is where the people really get exhausted, and why a lot of people give up.
1: So do you think that physical element makes Paris-Dakar harder if you're a woman?
0: The thing what makes it maybe a bit harder for a woman is the competition. If you fight against men, they are still a bit ashamed if they lose against you. So they would fight against you a bit harder than they would another male competitor. But I mean the physical part, okay, for sure a man maybe has advantage changing wheels because a wheel can weigh 55 kilo, but I mean, you train that, and you can do that too.
1: In 1999, Jutta Kleinschmidt came third in the rally, driving with another woman as navigator. But in 2001, she wasn't expecting to do well because she'd switched from BMW to Mitsubishi of Japan. Jutta was below Mitsubishi's number one driver, Hiroshi Masuka, in the company's pecking order, which meant she was given an inferior car. And she was also up against Jean-Louis Schlesser of France, who'd won the previous two Paris-Dakars. So, going into what would be a dramatic final weekend, she was happy just to be in third place again.
0: So we were three cars quite close together in about 1 hour after 10,000 kilometer. But Masuroka and Jean-Louis Schlesser, they was very, very close together. Schlesser thought, okay, he want to do a kind of trick against Masuroka. That was he and his teammate start before him, which wasn't allowed because you normally start in the order you finish the day before. But then Jean-Louis just started, and we was very surprised because what's that? And Masuoka was so angry that he did that and didn't stay cool, drove too fast and actually broke part of his suspension, which he had to repair, which cost him half an hour.
1: Masuoka's crash put Jutta into second. Then came a dramatic announcement from the rally organisers. Schlesser would be given a one-hour penalty for unsportsmanlike conduct.
0: The commissars had a big meeting about the penalization they want to give him. And I found it out in the evening. Then for sure I was very happy taking the lead.
1: Jutta spent a sleepless night worrying whether she'd be able to hold her lead on the final run into Dakar. Her closest rival would be Masuka, who was just 3 minutes behind and in a better car.
0: The last stage is not long, but you would go along the beach and then you would turn into the dunes for another 10 kilometer or 15 kilometer, and then you join a lake. It's really beautiful, and I really was attacking because I definitely don't want to lose the 3 minutes against Masuka. And it was maybe 1 or 2 kilometers to the end of the stage, there was a water crossing, deep water, and I passed it really fast, so I did a big jump, and I was so afraid at this moment. I say, look, please don't have any problem here now. I think that is the worst thing who can happen to you if you are so close for in front of a big victory, and then, wow, you make a mistake. So I remember this moment, and then for sure the moment when I crossed the finish line. It's one of your biggest dreams. It is the biggest dream who come true suddenly, and you never would believe that it can happen.
1: The German rally driver Jutta Kleinschmidt, ending that edition of Sport.

0: ABC News, good afternoon. I'm William Howard Evans. South Australia's Premier Peter Malinauskas has confirmed about 500 people will lose their jobs at the Whyalla Steelworks, but says efforts are underway to redeploy them in local industries. It's the result of what the Premier calls an inevitable failure in the steelworks and brings the total workforce down from 1,700 to 1,200. A $10.2 million support package to retrain workers has been announced, while BHB has agreed to take on at least 100 employees. Mr. Malinauskas says this doesn't change plans to announce a new buyer for the steelworks by Christmas.
1: Nothing that occurs today disrupts or undermines our ability to deliver the long-term vision of Whyalla, which is to have a new steelmaker with new equipment and new technology making steel in a way that sets Whyalla up for the long term.
0: Indonesian police are looking into a suspected murder-suicide after the bodies of an Australian man and his two children were found in a home in Bali. Indonesia correspondent Tim Swanston reports.
2: Police found the bodies of 56-year-old Damien John Shaw,

0: along with his six-year-old son and four-year-old daughter inside their bungalow at Kuta on Sunday morning. In a statement, Budoong Regency Police said neighbours went to check in on the family after a call from the man's wife. They forced the door open when there wasn't a response. Police said the man's wife had been in Jakarta for 4 days. The three have been taken to a hospital in Denpasar, where police may conduct autopsies to confirm the cause of death. A police report was lodged on Sunday and investigations will continue. Tim Swanston, ABC News, Jakarta.
1: One Nation wants to massively cut migration by targeting international students and family visas, but the government is warning it would destroy regional economies. Political reporter Evelyn Manfield has more.
2: One Nation has outlined its desire to cut migration by 750,000 people over 3 years. Under the plan, student visas would be capped at about a third of the current intake, and visas for families of both international students and skilled migrants would be reduced to zero. One Nation MP Barnaby Joyce says the current migration intake is too high.
3: We're going from a country to a caravan park.
2: The party is also vowing to kick out people who overstay their visas. The government says this plan for net negative overseas migration would probably drive Australia into a recession.
1: Oil prices have risen again in response to the closure of a key pipeline in Saudi Arabia, postponed diplomacy and fresh attacks in the Strait of Hormuz. Brent crude futures hit $108 a barrel. That's up more than 3%, as Linda Gruen reports.
4: The spike in oil prices comes as Saudi Arabia has kept a key pipeline closed today after it was damaged in an attack on Friday. The pipeline has helped Saudi Arabia, the world's largest crude oil exporter, to bypass the Strait of Hormuz, which has been effectively closed since the beginning of the Iran war. The spike in prices also comes as Oman announces that a key meeting with Iran and other regional leaders scheduled for later today has been postponed in the interests of consensus. Meanwhile, a ship has been struck by a projectile in the Strait of Hormuz, causing a fire and forcing the crew to be evacuated from the vessel.
1: There's increasing calls for the acceleration of artificial intelligence technology to be slowed down. A researcher at AI giant Anthropic quit last week as he handed down an ominous warning that there could be a 10% chance of the technology wiping out civilization by the end of the decade. Known as the godfather of AI, former Google executive Jeffrey Hinton says while nobody knows the exact probability, most experts agree superintelligence will be developed and humans won't have the power to control it.
5: It could create nasty biological viruses, much nastier than anything we've seen. If it ever got in the control loop for nuclear weapons, it could obviously wipe us out that way. It can manipulate us really well. It could cause cyber catastrophes. It could bring down the banking system, the electricity system, and the water system all at the same time. There's so many ways it can do it. That's not the point. The point is we have to figure out how it never wants to.
1: And Amazon says it's pausing operations with cargo airline 21 Air after last week's deadly crash. An Amazon cargo flight operated by 21 Air overran a runway while landing at Miami International Airport, striking several vehicles on the ground and killing 5 people. The US National Transportation Safety Board said last week the pilots considered aborting the landing. Amazon says it's spent time supporting the investigation and reviewing it and has decided to pause operations with 21 Air. ABC News.
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13: Great to have you with us. It is Grandstand at Lunch. My name's Corbin Middlemass, and I'm very pleased to say our feature guest on the lunch break on day one. It feels appropriate to chat to this man. Barry Jansen, OAM, is my guest. Barry, appreciate your time.
14: Yeah, very lucky to be here, Ben.
13: Thank you for having us on ABC, at Mackay, on ABC Sport. Here we are at Harrop Park, which is now a test venue. How does that make you feel?
14: It's something we've aimed at for many years, and we spent a lot of time And it's the vision of probably people before me and a long time before us. When they first bought the ground here in 1939, it was a cow paddock. And, it's very rewarding, and for the board and everything we've got here today too, yes.
13: Grandstand at Lunch. Barry Jansen is my feature guest, a former Queensland cricket director, former Mackay Cricket Association president. He served across four different decades here and has an incredible story in these parts. Mackay, so are you born and raised in this part of the world?
14: Born on a cane farm.
13: Born on a cane farm.
14: 13 people, school, had no sport around, and you travelled to some sports carnivals or something, you went to school things, but close neighbour was 5 or 6 k's or something. But I loved sport. My dad was a rugby league player and everything, and a cricketer and in the older days, you know, in the 1930s and 20s. And it's something that our family has always been very concentrated on. And just, I always believed that playing sport and giving the children of today something to do keeps them sometimes out of trouble.
13: So, Barry, what did cricket look like in Mackay when you were growing up?
14: Probably until I went to high school, there was an under-16 three-team comp. There was no juniors. And during the periods of the 70s, they formed a junior association and started playing all the grades and everything. And it's evolved quite quickly, actually, quite quickly. Yeah.
13: You've advocated for Mackay for many years, and I mentioned your role on the Mackay Cricket Association board. So you essentially spent, as best I can tell, across four different decades on the Mackay Cricket Association board. How did you first come to be involved at an administrative level with Mackay, with the Cricket Association?
14: Where I moved to after we were on the farm, we started up this cricket club in one of the suburbs of Mackay, and you know, I knew nothing about administration and that, and then I moved on to being the representative, delegates type of thing, and I just got heavily involved. I just sold my time to administration and playing and looking after the family. Sometimes.
13: Barry Jansen with us, OAM, the life member at the Mackay Cricket Association, a man who served as a vice president and president for many years. Now, the reason why we had you on today, obviously, to speak about Mackay and cricket in this particular part of the world, is we were told the story about how you stepped in to help save this venue many years ago. Can you take us back to that particular time? When was it, and how did it all come about to be involved, to be able to keep this venue alive today, which is obviously now the Australia's 12th Test venue?
14: It was probably started in the early 1980s. Back then, the ground and the association had trustees, and I think it was when sporting clubs become incorporated around that time, and I decided to take over and be elected into president. I think it was 1985. I was a vice president before then, but we couldn't afford to pay the groundsman. We were throwing in the money to pay the groundsman.
13: Wow.
14: Until the fees come in from the cricket clubs of Mackay. And I said, we've got to make some decisions here. We've got this beautiful field. Well, it wasn't as beautiful as they are today, but we've got to make decisions and try and... So, and I think it was around about the late 80s. And I said, well, we had an old dance hall. And I said, let's renovate this and make it into a club. That was before poker machines and everything in Queensland. And we went from there. And then we moved on to the situation. That was called the Cricketers Club, but that wasn't it wasn't encompassing everyone. So that's when we decided to form the Harrop Park Country Club. because it was more broader community minded, and we had no members, so we got every sport in town and said, there's the money that you put in, you get a cut out of it to a certain amount if you use our club.
13: Wow.
14: That was back in the early 90s. Yeah.
13: And how did you come up with the capital to begin with, to be able to put some money in to renovate this hall and turn it into what it is to today?
14: We went to the government, where I addressed Parliament in Brisbane. They had a caucus meeting in the room where all the members got in there, and I said, this is what we're trying to do. And we borrowed, I think it was, the grant they gave us was about just under $1 million. And we had to match that because where we were heading was over $3 million. And the then Secretary of Treasury, and we had to go to the bank.
13: Mm.
14: We said, we've got this asset, we've got no money. You know, we've got all this land and everything. And so we had to just guarantee with our housing that and sign off on it and make it work.
13: Hang on. You had to guarantee the account with your own home?
14: Yes.
13: Wow. that's how much you believed that, hey, this is worth the squeeze to be able to put the investment into this particular area.
14: Yeah, it's probably in those days, it's probably like anything. I was a bit younger, and it's passion, isn't it? You call it passion, and you... it's very ancestry of... Well, I don't know. It was one of those things that my wife asked me that every day.
13: Yeah? When did she find out that the house was going to be basically lent against the investment here?
14: When it opened in the mid-90s. It was... Some quite, what would you say, was a quiet time, actually. She always has said that we had four children, two girls, a boy, and Harrop Park.
13: Yes. did you get your investment back?
14: I wish I would have done it privately.
13: Yep.
14: and I got the investment back to what it's worth today. Yeah, no, it's... we were right because we had very good managers and people I knew through football. And it's a dream story, really, where we've only had about four or five managers over the time, in that period of time with the club and everything. And I always found the hardest thing was to keep a balance between the sport and paying for everything we've got.
13: Yeah.
14: And it's quite good in the fact that really it's owned by Mackay Cricket. The only people that can be on the board are from Mackay Cricket. They have to be nominated from outside, like from the clubs. So every club in Mackay owns Harrop Park.
13: What a great community model. And so we're here today. We're sitting at lunch on day one of a test match. The Australian cricket team's in town playing against Bangladesh. I imagine this must feel like your field of dreams moment, where all of a sudden this patch of land that no one wanted and wasn't making any money, and all of a sudden you thought, you know what, I'm going to lean my house against this loan that we're getting to make sure this becomes what it is today. How does this make you feel when you roll up here today and the place is sold out and some of the best cricketers that Australia's ever seen are running around?
14: Ben, as we're looking now, all these kids out here playing their little games of cricket in the Oval, that's what it's all about. This town probably produces the cheapest cricket for any cricketer in Australia. And, we're very proud of that. And the board is always, even today, I keep pretty close contact with them, but we've spent a lot of time in planning and long-term planning so that we didn't try and waste developments, that when you spent money, you spent it to improve it or just change it a bit. And we've got this today, and I'm very proud of the board we got here today, that they've kept the dream going.
13: You've been a big believer in Mackay as a city, beyond just obviously cricket over a long period of time.
14: Who's south of Brisbane?

I'm a Queenslander and a North Queenslander, and yeah, and I think that's, you find that with a lot of country people, and I think you probably get that in a lot of sports in North Queensland and that, you know, like yeah. It's some of the country smaller, well, the country towns are a lot bigger these days, but they're very proud of what

0: OAM is my guest at the lunch break. A man who basically took a lien against his family home to be able to ensure a grant that the Mackay Cricket Association was to get from the government to make Harriet Park what it is today. And now it's Australia's 12th test venue. That's it. There's only been 12 in the history of test cricket that have staged a men's test match. And Mackay and Harriet Park becomes number 12 today. As I let you go, Barry, if you were to describe to me, and we're from out of town, this is my first trip to Mackay. People of Mackay and Mackay as a place, what is it all about? How would you describe what this part of the world is all about?
1: Once upon a time, it was the tightest place to get money out of anyone in Mackay. You know, and I think that's from the farming background and everything like that. But today, how you going, mate? Have a good day. Yeah. And that's Mackay. We try to attract as many people as we can here. It's a beautiful place with a gateway to the Whitsundays. And you just keep going north and it's a beautiful place.
0: Barry, really appreciate your time. Thank you for your service to cricket over such a long period of time. We obviously love our cricket here on the ABC, and it's such a thrill to be here and to have someone that's, you know, across four different decades poured as much time and effort and your own money into this place to make it what it is, and to Queensland cricket more broadly, obviously having served on their board. Thank you for all you've done for the game, and thanks for having us in Mackay. It's a real thrill to be here.
1: Oh, Ben, thanks for being here, and thanks for the opportunity to just to give a bit of history of this place, and let's hope it keeps going.

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3: In the last 2 years, Alexa Leary has broken world records, won gold medals at the Paris Paralympics. She's released music and as of this week is now a published author. Talk about an overachiever. Her book Sink or Swim is out now and it documents her second life after the cycling accident that changed her life. Alexa, firstly, congrats on the book release. How are you feeling about it?
4: Yeah, I'm feeling really good. I'm really happy that the book is finally out. Like it's been a year or so now and I'm like, yes, it's out.
3: I always imagine the coolest bit is when you get it, you get to see it, it's in your hands, you can smell the pages.
4: Yeah.
3: What was it like when you got that first hard copy?
4: Oh, I couldn't believe it. I had like a little tear in my eye because I was like, I'm so happy this is finally out. Like it just made me so happy and proud for how much it's taken and time like that. It's amazing.
3: And what about the hardest part? Because I kind of think that's the cool bit, but the hardest part is the actual writing.
4: Yeah.
3: What was the toughest bit?
4: So like to get it out all on the paper, like to get it all out, to say the truth, to just put out the truth of my accident and even before and after. It was just so much to say that. And also the biggest thing is like, you know, bringing in about a traumatic brain injury. There was just a lot of factors in there that it was hard for me to talk about, but I wanted to share it in the book. So it was really incredible putting it on there.
3: Did you have to make a commitment to write something down or to someone to be like, I'm going to be, you know, an open book. All the good bits and all the bad bits are going in.
4: Yeah. So like I didn't want to put some bits in it, but then I got to terms of going, you know, Lex, it's a good thing to do that because it's going to help a lot of other people. So that's how I felt upon doing it.
3: Was that the goal? Did you have something from the start that it was about helping other people?
4: Yeah, of course. And also bringing awareness of traumatic brain injuries because it's something that I suffer with for the rest of my life. And, you know, it's going to bring out so much awareness.
3: You wrote it with Ali Pascoe. The book features not only your voice, but lots of people close to you. So your parents, your brothers and sisters, doctors. For people who don't know, you had that cycling accident, age 19, resulted in your traumatic brain injury, which is, you know, a lot of what the book is about. Reading those early parts, parts that you don't remember, you say you don't remember anything about it, anything before it, really tiny snippets, but now it's down on paper. What was it like to, I guess you would have heard bits and pieces and you were taken back to the scene, but what was it like to see it written down by these people who experienced it, you know, firsthand?
4: Yeah, no, it was a lot because, you know, after the accident happened, my parents had to like fully sit me down and talk to me and tell me because I wiped all my memory and everything from the day of the accident. Like the neuro doctor said, I won't have 4 to 5 years prior, like any memory. So it was really hard for me to process the accident. And yeah, that was just like a hard factor to actually even see the photos and things on paper. It's really hard. Even reading it in the book, it got me. Like I did cry because it was like hard to read.
3: Did your parents, had they sat you down to talk like lots of times before, or was this the first time where it all was done in such detail?
4: Yeah. So like when I was out of the accident, that's like when my parents had to, you know, actually tell me exactly in details of the accident. Cause my brain, I was so bad in the accident, like in the hospital, I couldn't walk and talk. So I was gone. My brain was out, but in rehab, I had to come to terms with it. I'm living a second life, Lex. Like you've got to realize this. And that's why my parents had to sit me down and tell me exactly the story.
3: It's reading it and knowing you from like an outsider's perspective, someone who's seen the videos of you as this like bubbly, fun person, this who's full of life, you know, the way you talk about music and living your life. And then reading the book, it was really eye-opening. Do you think that's what your reaction, or you want people's reaction to be, is to see the entire spectrum of what you live with?
4: Yeah, because like people just think, oh, she fell off a bike. Oh, that's it. It's like, oh, no, I'm living a full second life. Like I have severe traumatic brain injury, like damage in my brain. It's changed my whole life. And so that's like, it's difficult. It's really hard living with a TBI. I have to be honest with you right now. It's so hard.
3: The heightened emotions is one thing that you hear about. Tell us day to day where that shows up.
4: Yeah. So my behavior is like very, very hard. Like, so my emotions go insane. I get sad, happy, angry, depressed in a day, in a second. It's like insane. And my emotions is just, oh my goodness. Like, I can't even explain to you. That's why I have a behavior coach to help me guide me into the right direction of my behavior. But honestly, oh, when I wake up, I don't even know who I am sometimes from the memory. It's just, it's really hard. I have to be honest with you right now. It's so hard.
3: How are you doing today? Well, this is a stressful day, you know, telling people about your book and about these hard parts of your life.
4: Yeah, it's actually been a very busy day. And sometimes I don't remember, but it's okay. My brain's like 51st dates, but it's fine.
3: So when you say you wake up, does it take a second to work out what mood am I in? Like, what is my brain giving me in this moment?
4: Yeah. And like, mostly every night before I go to bed, I do write out my notes of what I'm doing the next day. So I'm on board with what I'm doing. So I know that to try tame my emotions, to not make them so heightened. So that's a big thing that I have to do, which is, it's hard personally. It's really hard.
3: Yeah. So after the accident, how long was it before you were again swimming? Because doctors said to your parents, they said a few times, be prepared to say goodbye. They said you mightn't walk or talk again. Yet it wasn't that long before you were swimming again and competitively.
4: Yeah. So like, when I got out of the hospital, the neuro doctors literally said to my mum and dad, like, we want to get Lex's right side because I'm physically damaged from the brain. So I destroyed my left side, which made my right physically damaged. And so now I'm left-handed, weirdly. I was always right, but now I'm lefty.
3: Really?
4: Yeah, I'm left-handed now. My right is really hard. I'm always a physio and things like that, but it's hard. Anyway, so the neuro doctors were like, get in, swim, and we want to get her to try work the right side. And that's where it all started. And literally, it was just, I had passion and I was like, I want more than just, you know, rehab. I've had a massive accident. I've got to go out there and do something good for myself. So that was the biggest goal. And I don't know, look where it's got me. I'm like, yes, like, you did it. Hey. Yeah.
3: Your dad talked about in the book, like, channeling that anger that you had, so that emotion, into swimming. Was that how you saw it? When you got in the pool, you were able to harness all this energy?
4: Yeah, 100%. Like, you know, because I was frustrated. Like, I'm living a whole second life. I was just always like, I want my old life. But if I think about it, I go, no, I don't. I love who I am now, where I'm learning to accept her and understand her. But yeah, no, it's just, I don't know. Life is just hard.
3: Yeah.
4: It can be. Like, honestly, it is difficult.
3: And making the Paralympics is extremely hard. It's beyond just living a hard life. So how does your TBI affect training? That those tough sessions in the pool, which you have to do if you want to be a gold medalist like you are.
4: Yeah, like, honestly, it's tough because, like, especially with, like, my behavior, like, every morning at training, and I'm training my little heart out and stuff like that, but it's really debatable on my emotions and behavior, to be honest with you. It's difficult, but, like, I get through it, and it's like, I don't know, I'm very determined and passionate person. When I want something, I'm going to fight for it. And that's what I've done since getting out of the hospital. Even in the hospital, I fought to walk and talk again, but I just have that mindset.
3: You fought all the way to the Paris Paralympics, world records, a couple of golds, a silver. Like, that is crazy. Are you able to fully comprehend just how wild that journey is in the space of 3 or 4 years?
4: I know, it's incredible. And I'm so proud of myself for how far I've actually come. But it, like, took me a bit of time to process when I won, because, like, with my brain, it's like the process of things, it takes a long time. And I was literally like, when I won and tapped the water, everyone was like, I won. And I was like, a shock. I was like, what? Like, what? And then I got out and everyone's like, you're like, you've won, Lex. And I just couldn't believe it.
3: Yeah. Is it the heightened emotions of joy go wild as well?
4: Yeah. I was out having the best time of my life when I got home.
3: In Paris, did you have a fun time?
4: Oh, yeah.
3: Yeah.
4: I still had a great time.
3: Yeah. What does the joy do compared to, say, the anger, the hard bits? Is the joy, you know, exponentially better? How do you experience it?
4: What was that? Sorry.
3: Like, how do you experience the joy? What does that feel like in your body when that heightened emotion happens?
4: Oh, it just, like, it makes me just feel happy. Like, and I've done all the hard work. So I'm just like a little relief off me going, like, you've done your hard training. You've worked so hard at it. Like, look what you've done. Like, that's just a relief to be so happy. That's what it does.
3: Have you heard from other people who live with a TBI who are inspired by what you do?
4: Yeah, I have actually, and it's incredible. And I love meeting them because I'm inspiring them as well to get, you know, the help they need. And that's the biggest thing I want. I want there to be a day. So the day of my accident, the 17th of July, I would love that to be Traumatic Brain Injury Awareness Day. And I will fight for that because I feel like we all need to be recognized and known because we all struggle with a TBI and it's really hard. It is really, really hard.
3: So there's not a day currently for
4: it? No, there's not a day. There's Brain Injury Day, but I want there to be a Traumatic Brain Injury because that's what you're born with, a brain injury. With traumatic brain injury, you have it in life. Like me, I was 19 and I got it. So that's what the difference is, yeah.
3: So sport was such a huge part of your life before the accident, mm-hmm. before this second life. You're a triathlete, you were cycling, you were training when the accident happened. Do you know, or have you heard from people about how sport is now for you compared to what it used to be? Is there a difference or is it still, you know, what it was for you as always?
4: Look, I can't ever ride a bike again, which is fair because like that was not a good day, the day of the accident on the bike. It's just not going back there. Yep. But sport has been the biggest part of my life since a little kid. I've just always been that little go-getter, like, you know, ADHD. I just go out and get it. I'm like, wow. I just loved it. It's just been the biggest thing in my life, sport. It 100% is. And I just got so much passion for it, especially swimming. I just love it.
3: And then why do you want, because everyone, well, a lot of people love sport, but to take it to that next level and compete, where's that come from?
4: Oh, my mindset. I've got a good, strong mindset. When I want something, I'm going to fight for it.
3: Yeah.
4: So I'll make sure I get it.
3: Okay. So how are we getting this day on the 17th of July? Who have you talked to? Who are the powers that can make that happen?
4: I don't know, but don't worry. I'll push it. Yeah. I'll go. I'll get it.
3: Yeah. Congrats on this book. I do want to ask you before we finish about music. It's a big part of, you know, you love sport, but you love music. I know it gives you that joy. I saw that footage of you literally learning to walk again, like your right foot, your right leg wasn't really moving, but you were singing a song. How is it that was in your memory and in your brain, that power of music?
4: Yeah, it's actually it's incredible personally, but like at the back of my brain, so like your music side and your creativity sit in the back.
3: Okay.
4: So I destroyed my whole brain very, very badly, but some of it down the back, I didn't, where the music sit, it heightened. So music, even in the hospital, I couldn't walk or talk, but I knew every word to every song. And everyone was like, what? How is this possible? Like, it was incredible. I see videos and I'm like, wow.
3: Yeah.
4: Wow. Yeah. So then, I don't know, music is the biggest part of my life, like personally. I love it more than anything.
3: When you think of your Paralympic gold, when you think of that crowning moment in Paris, is there a song that comes into your head?
4: Oh my goodness. I won't forget it. When I got my medal, I had to sing it. I'm sorry. There was about to be the next event was about to happen, but I literally had to have a little stage and I had to get up and sing la, la, la. I fully was enjoying it. I didn't even care about the medal. I was like, this is going off.
3: You get the anthem. It was Kylie.
4: Yeah.
3: Have you met Kylie?
4: No, but I want to. I really do. And I have to dance. Like, she has to sing. I just want to dance in front of her.
3: And it's Coachella at the moment. What are you into music wise right now?
4: Oh, hey, that's pretty cool. Hey, I don't know. Everything. I love everything. Music's just such a big thing in my life.
3: Yeah. Before I let you go, it is the next couple of years leading into LA. There's Brisbane on the cards. Is that something you like to think about? Is that something that's too big to dream of? Where do those bigger goals sit for you?
4: Oh, no, 100%. Like LA, yeah, 2028, that's definitely on the go. Like I'm 100% all for that. Mm-hmm. And I'm very excited. But like my next song, I'm really, really excited for that too. And my book, just, you know, there's lots of fun things happening and I'm excited, but I'm locked down into training. I'm locked down.
3: All right. Well, Alexa Leary's new book, Sink or Swim, is out now. Alexa, you should be not only super proud of that, but all of your achievements. So thank you so much for putting yourself into that book. It's an amazing read and for joining us here today.
4: Thanks.

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5: Hi, my name is Poppy Star Olsen. I'm 17 years old, currently living in Newcastle, and I am a skateboarder.
6: Just take us back a little bit. If you could describe where you were and how it happened to be that you were given your first skateboard.
5: I was living in Bondi at the time, and I remember just going home with a family friend from the beach or something, and he had a skateboard and I just kept using it the whole time, and he ended up giving it to me, and that's how it all started. And we lived about a 3-minute walk away from Bondi skate park, and it just began there.
6: How important is it to have world-class facilities like that at your doorstep, like you do here in Newcastle?
5: Yeah, it's really good. I mean, it's definitely helped me a lot, and it's fun having other really amazing skateboarders to skate with and push you, and it's just really amazing.

0: having just an incredible skate park like that just minutes away from your house, and it's just always fun and it keeps you motivated to go skate every day and train.
1: You've recently won a scholarship. What will that mean?
0: Yeah, it's definitely going to help a lot along the way, and I'm really excited to just keep moving forward with the scholarship and with my skateboarding and just learning how to be an athlete more. And I think everything about it is going to be really awesome. I mean, training and getting fit and training outside of skateboarding and just staying healthy and just, I don't know, maintaining a good relationship with my body and just really becoming an athlete. All of it's really amazing.
2: Okay, well, you can get ready and I can... You want some mango?
3: Yeah, sure.
2: I'll cut you up a mango.
3: I'm Thomas Olsen. I'm Poppy's mum. We're at home. She's just got home from school. I'm making her some fruit. And she's off to see the sports psychologist.
1: So that's a new thing, isn't it?
3: Yeah, it's actually the first appointment this afternoon, so...
1: And one of the benefits of receiving a scholarship. Tell us about that scholarship and what that means for your family.
3: Oh, it means a hell of a lot to our family. Yeah, Poppy's receiving a scholarship from the New South Wales Institute of Sport, which is called NSWIS. And so that opens up doors for a lot of resources for her. She gets now her physio covered, strength and conditioning, sports psychology. She gets a personal excellence trainer, which helps her with her schoolwork and managing her timetable for school, because she's in year 12. So we need to work out when she's going to be overseas and to what competitions and what needs to be due in regards to schoolwork and what going to clash, and so they help with all that and deal with this.
1: You were just chopping up this mango here. Is this what champions are made of?
3: Champions are made of mangoes, yes, some mango cheeks. You know, that's another part of NSWIS. We have to, really stick to a strict diet now, which is fantastic because that means we're all getting healthy along, not just Poppy. We have to be really careful with what supplements we put in her body. You know, she's always taken some multivitamins, a little bit of spirulina, but now we have to do the research into what actually is going into those supplements. Because it would be awful if she got drug tested just for taking a vitamin B tablet or something.
1: Until recently, receiving the benefits of an NSWIS scholarship for an elite athlete like Poppy Star Olsen would have meant endless drives to sports scientists in Sydney. Fortunately, there's been a shift in thinking how that training is delivered, as Hunter Academy of Sport CEO Brett Farrell explains.
4: What's happening now is with this facility that we've built here at Broadmeadow, the need for a Hunter-based athlete to drive daily to Homebush or Sydney to get training or spending 5 hours in a car basically is not needed, and that athlete can now train at this facility, spend more hours obviously in the gym or in the education space, and less hours in the car. And look, it's great for Poppy, but it's also fantastic for the family too.
1: What kind of support is offered here at the Hunter Academy, particularly for Poppy, for example?
4: Yeah, so Poppy will sort of learn her trade, so to speak, or skateboarding with her local coach, but also under the guidance of the New South Wales Institute of Sport. What we provide here is that education space, so strength and conditioning programs, mentoring on technique, the reasons for doing certain exercises, but also psychology and nutrition. So she'll receive all that expert advice that otherwise would not have come to her, I think, as a local skateboarder down at Merriweather.
1: Delivering that kind of expert advice via the Hunter Academy is new, and Poppy is the first of many, potentially. Why is it being delivered this way?
4: There's actually going to be 8 to 10 New South Wales Institute of Sport contracted athletes that'll come. It's twofold. Obviously, it's very hard to service athletes from the whole state, I think, out of one space in Western Sydney or Homebush. And what we can do here is be one of many regional centres that helps reduce the strain on families and on athletes. You know, for years we've been asking athletes to uproot themselves from home, move to Sydney, usually during school or at the end of school, at the sacrifice of maybe university studies or early careers in business. Now they can still stay at home, have the support of their families, and you know, embark on their trade or their passion for life without the stresses of moving. And this can only be a great thing for Australian sport. It's what's needed, and we're talking skateboarding, but this is, you know,

right across many different sports. And as I said, we support 500 to 600 athletes a year. And Poppy's pretty much the first skateboarder, and more importantly, I think it's the first time that we've really linked closely with a contracted in Swiss athlete.

Is your boy too keen on greens? Is your girl asking for more carrot? Embarrassed? Confused? Concerned? Desperate? Distraught? Discard these concerns with Aussie Dick Smith's Funny Meats for Kids. A chop that speaks Korean. A sausage that bites. Tripe that rings and says hello. A rump that reads the news. Funny, funny, funny meats that will have the whole family gagging for more. Only available at genuine Dick Smith outlets.

0: Nudging on the Blind Side.
1: If we truly are a sporting nation, then we need a section in the census about our sporting interests and affiliations.
2: Why is this?
0: Ryan HG.
2: Surely a write-in campaign would draw the attention of organisers to the need for these questions. And maybe you mark it up yourself.
1: Or just up the top of it. You know, I love Manly. Foz is doing a great job.
2: And I get all my rugby league from Bludging on the Blind Side.
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Andrew is leaving us to be the CEO of Tennis Australia. 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

0: ABC News, good afternoon. I'm William Howard Evans. One Nation leader Pauline Hanson is facing widespread criticism for comments she made last year calling Indigenous Australians the most primitive race on earth. Evelyn Manfield reports from Parliament House.
1: From Labor to the Coalition, Greens and Independents, there's broad condemnation for comments Pauline Hanson made on a Conservative podcast last year. While discussing schools teaching First Nations history, she questioned what Indigenous Australians have done for the country. Minister Malandiri McCarthy has labelled the remarks derogatory and completely racist. Liberal Senator Karen Little agreed the remarks were disgraceful, while Independent Lydia Thorpe says One Nation shouldn't be peddling lies that stir up hate and division.
0: Former Immigration Minister Amanda Vanstone says One Nation's plan to cut migration is a bid for headlines and light on detail. The Minor Party has vowed to slash temporary migrant population by 750,000 over 3 years, reaching net negative overseas migration. Ms. Vanstone says Senator Hanson needs to explain where the proposed cuts would lie.
2: There's a much better performance from a would-be Prime Minister than, oh, I'm going to cut this over this period of time. If you're going to cut temporary migration, what are you going to cut? You're going to cut university students? You're going to cut temporary workers? Gee, you better let a few industries know that they're not getting the people they thought they were getting.
0: A warning, this next story contains details of alleged indecent assault. A prominent athlete has told a Sydney court he pushed Alan Jones away after he allegedly sexually touched him. Ethan Ricks reports.
3: Complainant M alleges Alan Jones kissed him on the side of the mouth at a public event in 2015. The prominent athlete told the court on another occasion amidst the Joneses

0: Circular Quay apartment. The veteran broadcaster began kissing him and then he could feel the radio host's genitalia up against his leg. The complainant said he pushed Mr. Jones away and said, "Okay, mate," in a tone which he said was to communicate to the broadcaster to get away from him. The man said he immediately left the apartment and later told multiple people about the incident. Alan Jones has pleaded not guilty to all 22 charges.
1: And if you're in an abusive situation or know someone who is, call 1-800-RESPECT. That's 1-800-737-732. 500 Whyalla Steelworks employees will lose their jobs, with the state government declaring efforts to restart the site's ageing blast furnace have failed. The 60-year-old furnace has been offline since April, and South Australia's Premier Peter Malinauskas says its eventual failure was inevitable. In addition to a $10 million support package to help reskill workers, the government will spend between $60 and $80 million to guarantee full redundancy packages. Mr. Malinauskas says other companies around Whyalla have expressed interest in hiring the employees.
2: The other thing that we've actually got our minds on is making sure that we don't lose anyone from the steelmaking operations or Whyalla more broadly, that we're going to need for what's coming down the line, which is a new owner of the steelworks completely recapitalising the plant.
1: A warning, this next story may be distressing for some listeners. Indonesian police say they're interviewing witnesses as they investigate the suspected murder-suicide of an Australian man and his children. Indonesia correspondent Tim Swanston reports.
3: Bali Regional Police said neighbours went to check in on the man and his children after the man's wife called them from Jakarta. They forced entry into the Kuta bungalow where they found the bodies of 56-year-old Australian Damien John Shaw, his 4-year-old daughter and 6-year-old son, both Indonesian nationals. The three have been taken to hospital to confirm their cause of death. In a statement, Denpasar City Police said they were carrying out inquiries, analysing the scene, as well as reviewing CCTV and speaking to witnesses. Tim Swanston, ABC News, Jakarta.
1: Officials in Indonesia say at least six people are dead and hundreds of rescuers searching for 129 others who are still missing after a passenger ship capsized in the Java Sea. Authorities say they've successfully rescued 108 survivors from the ship that was carrying more than 240 people. Rinto Arahab says he was on the ferry.
4: The ship listed to the left. About 2 minutes later, I looked for a life jacket and held onto the side of the vessel until it finally went over. Then I climbed onto the hull and stayed there until two tugboats arrived to help.
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9: Getting to know you, getting to know all about.
10: Today we are getting to know, well, he's one of our favourites. You know him as Toby Rudolph, front row for Cronulla Sutherland. We know him by his official title, Tobias Eric Rudolph. The Cronulla Sharks front row is on the line. Hello, Tobias. Eric, how are you?
11: Good, mate. Andrew Moore, how are you, mate?
10: Mate, it couldn't be better. Normally one of my questions is, what's your middle name? But we've got it covered with you.
11: You have got it covered. You've forgotten the third at the end of the name as well.
10: I did, because I just was unaware of the third. Are you from a whole family of Tobias Erics?
11: No, I'm the first one ever, but I may as well just be the third because it sounds more regal, you know?
10: Is this a sign of things to come over this little jibber-jabber? This
11: well,
10: could be
11: nonsense, highly likely.
10: Yeah, well, that's good. What is your nickname, Toby, one that stuck?
11: Well, Toby's kind of a nickname in itself, but the other one that stuck is Dolph, D-O-L-F, Dolph.
10: D-O-L-F. Do I want to know?
11: Well, Toby Rudolph.
10: Oh, okay. Sounds like you just gave that to yourself now.
11: Well, okay, well, actually, the real story is everyone called my brother that.
10: Yeah.
11: Everyone called my brother Dolph growing up, and I never had a nickname, so I stole it when I got to the Sharks. So what's your nickname, Toby? Oh, they call me Dolph. So I've just stolen it from him, but now I'm very happy with it.
10: That is the best. All right, what's the first job you ever had?
11: I was a trolley boy / landscape manager for Flower Power when I was 13.
10: Oh, how good. First car you ever owned?

0: Actually, this one now, technically, but the first car I ever drove that was like not really mine, my mum's car, but it was a 1994 Honda Civic.
1: Oh, nice. Okay. When do you remember when you fell in love with rugby league?
0: A neighbour of mine took me to a game, Roosters Raiders, and must have been in the 90s, like 99 or 2000. But I just always grew up loving it, always wanted to play it, always, for whatever reason, just idolised the sport. So not a key moment exactly. Probably my first try in under eights would be up there as well.
1: So who did you grow up following?
0: The Roosters.
1: Okay. First team you ever went to watch live. And when did you start playing under eights?
0: I started playing in the under fives or fours, but I wasn't good until the eights, until it was tackle, not tag.
1: So when did you realise you could make a career out of rugby league?
0: Oh, when I was 24 and I debuted.
1: Right, that was it.
0: Yeah, I had a lot of doubts along the way. I wasn't good enough and all that. And I always wanted to, like, it was all I ever wanted, but I didn't really think... Oh, it's pretty unfair. I didn't really think I could make a career out of it until I was 22, when I went to Redcliffe and had a really good year. And the following year, 23, same sort of thing, won a competition with the Newtown Jets.
1: Mm.
0: And then Matt Pryor leaving when I was 24, going to Leeds, that was when I knew that I was on.
1: What would you be doing if you weren't playing rugby league?
0: Oh, Jesus.
1: Come on, Dolph.
0: Maybe, I think it'd be a trade, but it could also have been, I don't know, Guatemala. It could have also been jail. It could have been on the streets. Yeah, I could have been a teacher. I really do not know where that life could have been without the game in my life.
1: I'm trying to work out which would be the worst result for you.
0: Yeah, I don't know. Well, nothing good is the answer.
1: Yeah, I think it would scare me most of your teaching out of that lot that you gave. What's the best piece of advice you've ever been given?
0: If you think you can't, you're right. If you think you can, you will.
1: Oh, nice. Okay. What's an achievement you're most proud of? This can be footy-related, life-related, whatever you like.
0: Biggest achievement? Biggest achievement? Jeez.
2: I'm back.
0: Probably debuting. It'd be a toss-up between... The debut, because that was all I ever wanted to achieve and all I ever wished for was that. So that's definitely sort of first and foremost. My dog, Tallulah, having to train her, I'm pretty proud of that. She's a pretty good dog. Other than that, geez, I haven't done a whole lot in my life, so I guess I'll debut with the dog.
1: Okay, well, both significant. Do you have a favourite sport other than rugby league?
0: To play, probably squash. To watch, not really. I don't really like watching footy, I guess. Oh, cricket. Cricket would be second.
1: Okay. And so what makes you a good squash player?
0: I just played it in school and just fell in love with it and just found it was a really fun game.
1: Okay. That's the first squash I've had during all these over the last couple of years. What is a bucket list sporting event you'd like to attend?
0: All of them. I'd love to go to the World Cup. Love to go to Wimbledon. Love to go to the Super Bowl. Grand Prix in there would be fun. If there's one that sort of stands out, either Olympics or the World Cup, FIFA World Cup, when I'm done playing footy, would be nice to go to.
1: Okay, what is your favourite, or what was your favourite TV show as a kid?
0: Game of Thrones is my favourite TV show of all time. As a kid, probably The Simpsons.
1: Okay, favourite Simpsons character?
0: I'll go Marcy's way.
3: Hey, Homer, I told you not to come round here no more till you paid your tab, or at least cleaned up that mess you made in the bathroom. That you... Mayor Quindy? Homer, why didn't you say you was with the mayor?
1: Favourite Game of Thrones character?
0: Definitely the Hound.
1: Definitely the Hound.
0: Yeah, without a doubt.
1: What about movies? And we are speaking to Cronulla front rower Tobias Eric Rudolph. Your favourite movie of all time?
0: Lion King, Disney, not the new one, the old one.
1: Oh, of course, it has to be the original.
4: Hakuna Matata. What a wonderful phrase. Hakuna Matata.

0: What is something people may not know about you? Do you have a hidden talent? I suspect you have many.
1: Yeah. In terms of talents, I sung and played guitar for my HSC in year 12, and I can still do that.
0: Are we talking acoustic, electric, bass? What are we talking?
1: We're talking acoustic and anything along that you can.

0: involved in me jamming as loud as I could.
1: Oh, how good. Oh, we should have a jamming session one day. That sounds awesome.
0: Okay, that is.
1: Can you cook?
0: Yes.
1: What's your signature dish? All right.
0: Probably, it's going to sound boring. Steak and veggies is the go-to, but in terms of like either a tuna bake or a slow cooker, beef stew kind of dimension.
1: All right. Well, with that skill set, you're hosting a dinner party. Which three people, alive or dead, are you inviting?
0: Okay. I would invite Mark Anthony. I would invite Jay-Z. And I would invite maybe Nico Hines, because they're all three guys that have got women much more attractive than them, and I would like to know how they did it.
1: Well, I'm intrigued by Jay-Z. Wouldn't you rather invite Beyonce?
0: No, because I want to know how he got Beyonce. I don't want to know. Like, Beyonce will just lie and say how she got him, but I want to know the real truth.
1: You could ask Beyonce other things than how you landed Jay-Z.
0: Yeah, well, I suppose you could. Yeah.
1: No, this is your list. I shouldn't influence you. What, if anything, scares you?
0: Spiders, huntsmen.
1: Because of the size?
0: The way they move, the hair.
1: Oh, yeah.
0: Yeah, all the above, really.
1: Where can we find you on a day off?
0: The beach, sauna, gym, waves, ocean. They're the main ones, dog park.
1: Okay. Do you have a favourite band or singer?
0: Probably, Fleetwood Mac is favourite band.

0: play a favourite singer. I can't think of his name right now. James MacArthur is his name. He's gone from England.
1: Okay. So, the best concert you've ever been to?
0: Probably ACDC 2019.
1: I can see you, Rocky. What is your favourite holiday destination?
0: I haven't found it yet, to be honest. What I've got so far, either Rio de Janeiro or Bali's hard to go past. There's a lot of fun there.
1: Is there a bucket list destination that you'd love to go to that you've not been to?
0: Oh, every country in the world I want to go to. There's not really one that stands out. I just want to see it all.
1: Are you handy? Can you build things?
0: I couldn't build a case. I can't build a joke to say how bad I am at building things. There you go.
1: Wow.
0: How bad I am at building things, yeah.
1: All right, another thing we have in common. All right, some quick fire ones to finish with. What is your take on clowns? Great fun or terrifying?
0: Neutral. No real opinion.
1: Summer or winter?
0: Summer.
1: Chocolate or vanilla?
0: Vanilla.
1: Sweet or savoury?
0: Both.
1: Peanut butter, crunchy or smooth?
0: Crunchy.
1: Now, Tobias Eric Rudolph, the final question is, tomato sauce, Toby, cupboard or fridge?
0: Cupboard. Anyone in the fridge belongs to the mental asylum. Lock them all up. I can't stand them.
1: Oh, you're a loser. Tobias.
0: I knew I'd never liked you.
1: No, I knew it. I knew there was a reason why. Toby Rudolph, great to get to know you, mate. Appreciate your time. Look forward to seeing you at the footy very soon.
0: Thank you. Cheers, mate. Thank you very much.

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1: And you just go with it.
0: Like Shania Twain, David Byrne, Jacinda Ardern, and Genesis Owusu.
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5: 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This next story is from the World Service podcast, Not by the Playbook, from the BBC World Service. 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It was nearly 30 years ago when Australian tennis player Pat Rafter was the surprise winner of the men's US Open. Dismissed as a fluke victory by John McEnroe, Rafter returned to Flushing Meadows the following year and retained the title. And in doing so, became the world number one in the process. Not by the Playbook's Ashley Byrne has been hearing from the man himself.
6: It's the 7th of September 1997, and a crowd of excited tennis fans at Flushing Meadows in New York are enthralled as Australian outsider Pat Rafter battles Britain's Greg Rozetsky in the men's singles final of the US Open.
7: All of a sudden, I'd gone from an underdog to the favourite in my own mind.
6: After going two sets to one up, Rafter is determined to seize his opportunity for victory.
7: You know, you got everything to lose. For some reason, coming third or fourth is not as bad as coming second.
6: And as Rafter finishes the fourth set, 7-5 against Rozetsky, he not only wins his first career Grand Slam title, but also the US Open, Australia's first victory in nearly a quarter of a century. From his childhood in the Australian countryside, Pat Rafter would go on to reach the top of the game alongside giants like Pete Sampras and Andre Agassi. But as a young player, he was never sure he had what it took to be a pro.
7: In the 16s and 18s, I was really quite poor. It was a tough time for me over those next 4 to 5 years. I was 19 and I was sitting down with my mum and I just said, "Mum, I don't think I can make it. I don't think I'm good enough." And she just said, "But you don't need to make it. You just do whatever makes you happy." And that took a lot of pressure off me. So that was a turning point. I always remember that.
6: Rafter began to relax and his performance improved. In 1993, he qualified for Wimbledon and began his journey from a young talent into a top-level player, something he's still very modest about.
7: I had enough talent, but I wasn't the most talented, that's for sure. I was able to hide a lot of problems within my game through my athleticism.
6: But by 1997, Pat was on the brink of the big time as he entered the US Open.
7: I was playing pretty well. I didn't really think about winning it. I just thought about competing. I didn't have any expectations, that's for sure. So when I went there, I was just playing.
6: Rafter was the 13th seed and only 24 years old, so nobody was expecting much from him. But as the tournament progressed, more and more top players were knocked out.

0: and in the semi-finals, he was drawn against the only player left who was ranked above him, Michael Chang of the United States.
1: I felt comfortable every time I went to play someone until I got to Chang in the semi-finals.
0: Chang was odds-on favourite, but Rafter beat him in straight sets and found himself in his first ever Grand Slam final against the unseeded Greg Rozetsky. Rafter was nervous before the game, but he got a reassuring word from an Australian great.
1: I was speaking to John Newcombe before he walked out, and he just said, no, you've got to start feeling confident about where you're at, and you're better than him. This is yours. You're ready to win this.
2: At the start of the third set, Rozetsky threatened to fight back. He broke serve, but Rafter, playing his best tennis of the match, broke back.
0: Now, you beat Rozetsky comfortably and became a US Open champion, a Grand Slam winner. Back home in Australia, you became a bit of a superstar overnight, didn't you, really?
1: In a way, yeah. It was a few... You're actually making me reminisce right now. It's been a long time, 20 years, so try and think about that time when, you know, you walked everywhere and people knew who you were.
0: The shock of Rafter's victory led many to write it off as a fluke that wouldn't be repeated. American player John McEnroe described Rafter as a one-slam wonder. But with characteristic good humour and modesty, he says the criticism wasn't unfounded.
1: Yeah, he can say what he wants. He's entitled to it. And he was right. You know, I wasn't that good a player.
0: Obviously, you proved McEnroe wrong and progressed in that tournament. Did you think you'd be able to do it again?
1: No, I didn't think I could do it again. I went in there feeling a little bit flat, to be honest. And Nuke pulled me aside and said, what are you doing? I said, I'm struggling here. He said, this is a US Open. Get up, get up. And I was into the third round and I actually started getting up again. And then the rest of the tournament went my way.
0: In the semi-finals, Mark Philippoussis played Pete Sampras, beating him in five sets. And this led to an all-Australian final. Rafter and Philippoussis had once been rivals for the hearts of Australian tennis fans. But on the day, Rafter's athletic energy was too much for his Aussie opponent.
1: I had no pressures like I had against Greg, so for some reason I felt really open, really relaxed, ready to play.
0: Rafter was at the peak of his powers and at the top of the game. The following season, he became world number one, a position, he says, he didn't enjoy.
1: Yeah, I just wasn't good enough to win a lot of tournaments. That was the thing, you know, so it was a lot of pressure and I knew it, part of the game, I suppose, but people like Hewitt, Kafelnikov, Sampras, Agassi. For me, I just wasn't as good as those guys.
0: Tell us about the Australian Open, because you never won that, did you?
1: No, I didn't, mate. I only won a couple of USs. That's all I could get. They wouldn't let me have the Aussie. I guess the closest one I came to, 2001 semi-finals, playing Andre, two sets of one up, and I cramped. So that was a bit of a shame. That was the one year I played well. It was a great ride. I enjoyed playing well in Australia because I never did it that much.
0: Outside of his back-to-back triumphs in New York, Rafter's best Grand Slam performances came at Wimbledon.
1: Wimbledon, to me, is the greatest event in the world, and it just had this feel and this awe, had a really special energy to it. I really felt it, and I'll remember that feeling till the day I die. You know, like an old movie or an old film where you take with photographs, is that haze. To me, Wimbledon had a feel of haze and smoke and mystery, and I loved it.
0: Rafter was a serve and volley tennis player, a style of playing which is best suited to fast surfaces.
1: Grass was my surface, so there's probably only a handful of guys that could win Wimbledon, and I was one of them. And I was always got myself in position to win it, but never got there in the end. And being so close, you know, it's sort of pretty painful as well.
0: He reached the final of Wimbledon in 2000, but his opponent was defending champion Pete Sampras, the greatest grass court player of his era.
1: The match itself was really ugly. You know, Pete and I always played really ugly matches.
0: Rafter won the first set after a tiebreak. The second set went to a tiebreak too, which started off well for Sampras.
1: And I just came up with a couple of really good points, and I got up 4-1 in a tiebreaker serving to go up 6-1. And I choked, and I couldn't get a ball back over the net. You know, there were moments through Wimbledon that I reminisce on really choking badly, and that was one of them.
0: Sampras won the second set, and as the evening drew in, the momentum of the match was all with him.
1: It was dark, I remember. Gee, it was dark, and we shouldn't have been playing. I'd pretty well lost the match. It was time to go, give the crowd what they want, and pack up and head home.
0: A year later, Rafter was in the Wimbledon final again. But this time, instead of having to dislodge the imperious champion Sampras, Rafter was up against Gordon.

0: Goran Ivanisevic.
1: Finally, Ivanisevic got his break. Deservedly, the title was his.
0: And you were runner-up again. How did that feel?
2: You know, it felt terrible. I knew I was stopping at the end of the year, so it was my last chance to win the greatest tournament, and I didn't do it. And I felt like I should have, and it hurt for a long time.
0: Rafter isn't one for spending his time sitting in a bar with a beer, looking back wistfully on his career. But when forced to reflect, he sees those two victories at the US Open as the highlights of a wonderful career.
2: There's a lot of other special moments, playing Davis Cup, representing your country, playing the Australian Open main draw for the first time, going to Wimbledon, but winning the Grand Slam was my dream and I got it.
3: Two-time US Open winner Pat Rafter. That story was taken from Not by the Playbook on the BBC World Service, and you can hear lots more fascinating stories just like that by searching Not by the Playbook wherever you get your podcasts from.

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1: On Grandstand Rugby League, let's hear our man of sound, Dennis Carnahan's Song of the Week.
2: So we got the win, yeah. Everyone's probably hoping around 250, but yeah, it's just another game and looking for the year. Far out, how good's rugby?

0: position. Ow! Who are you going to call?
1: Gotta go out there and, you know, ruffle some feathers.
0: He ain't afraid to be a pest.
2: I've probably been known to be a lot more grubby.
0: He ain't afraid to be a pest.
3: Slipped in the shower, which was a true story. I didn't do my calf, but definitely did my groin.
0: He said he hurt his hip in a shower slip. Do you believe him at all? He's got old hips, says he uses them a fair bit. What's he use them for?
3: Maybe it's just old hips, to be honest. I use them a fair bit.
0: He ain't afraid to use hips. Fall.

0: hopefully I'll get the call. So, yeah.
1: He ain't afraid to be a pest.
0: Whatever happens on the field stays on the field.
1: He ain't afraid to be a pest.
0: I just like the way he does it. That's good. Yeah, my food. Turn it on like a play 600. All right, have good rugby league. Go Queensland.
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6: Today we're going back 20 years to the first ever Home Nations Championship in women's rugby. Robert Nicholson has been talking to two pioneering England players about overcoming entrenched sexism in the sport.
7: It's the 4th of February 1996 and the England women's national rugby team, unbeaten since 1991, face perennial rivals Wales. The game is one of the biggest in the team's short history. Only established in the 1980s, the national side had been fighting since its foundation for recognition from the official rugby authorities. England captain Jill Burns.
8: I played for England for 14 seasons and it was getting frustrating towards the sort of 9th, 10th, 11th year of my career, because that was the time, certainly around about the 1996 sort of time. I was England captain at the time, and I used to get frustrated by lack of recognition. I did feel that that season was a big breakthrough.
7: In 1994, England had won the World Cup, but the International Rugby Board refused to recognise the tournament. Without support from the IRB and, in many cases, their own unions, lots of participating teams paid their own way for travel and accommodation. England front row forward Nicky Ponsford remembers that the team wanted to get their heads down and play, but that the lack of recognition still hurt.
9: When you're out there and you pull on an England shirt, you believe that you're playing for England. And we'd played in the World Cup in 91 as well, which we'd organised and we'd got teams to have it then not recognised either in 94. It was a bit difficult that, you know, potentially wasn't recognised by World Rugby. I think it stung a bit.
7: The women were becoming used to the obstacles that came with playing what many still saw as a men's game. Inside and outside the rugby world, it was common to question why women would want to play a full contact sport like rugby, and to complain that unladylike women were looking to invade a world in which they didn't belong.
10: Well, you know, no, I wouldn't like to see women playing. It's a men's game, isn't it? A man's game.
11: I think they should be home cooking the dinner and shining the front step.
9: There were an awful lot of people who didn't agree with women and girls playing the game. You didn't pay much attention to necessarily to what was going on outside, but you did hear comments, and it was a bit like, come and watch, you know, come and see us play, and you know, there's nothing wrong with us. It's just a game that we like to play and enjoy playing.
7: How did you respond to those at the time? Did you kind of try and channel them into how you were playing?
8: Yeah, just prove people wrong. You know, it's women against women, and come and watch the game, and by all means be critical if you're constructively critical. I mean, I know there was one of the old Alakadoos at Waterloo Rugby Club, which is my club in Liverpool, and he used to come out every Sunday to watch us play. But then he'd try and persuade us not to play when we got into the, well, women shouldn't play. And we'd say, why, Wardy? Well, they just shouldn't, and he couldn't actually explain why we couldn't play. However, he'd come in and start talking about moves that were good or what we could do to improve. So he was actually watching good rugby, and he's just trying to juggle with his ancient ideas that women shouldn't be doing things like that. But he calls it his claim to fame now that he tried to stop me from playing rugby.
7: According to Jill Burns, the team weren't keen to get involved in the game's politics, and preferred to try and prove their point on the field.
8: The people that mattered, the people who would come and watch women's rugby and critically analyse games and give us positive feedback, you know, and help us to move forward, they were very supportive. I was very much of the belief then, as I am now, that we move forward in small steps. We put our game out there for people to see. I think I used an analogy sort of thing. You don't knock on the door and demand that you come in. You play just outside the door. You wait till the people recognise what you're doing, and when they invite you in, that's the time to move forward. It does take a long time, but if you do it properly, you do it slowly but surely.
7: Funding problems continued to beset the team. They played just one game in 1995, and with the next World Cup 3 years away, the sport seemed no closer to achieving its goals. A mark of how far they had left to go came in September 1995. A dinner at the National Stadium to honour the women players was supposed to celebrate their extraordinary unbeaten run, but was overshadowed in the press coverage by the fact that the men's national team declined their invitations to attend. Did things like that sting?
8: You know what, if they told us at the time, it might have done, but we didn't know the men's team declined it. Some of those fellas that played in those days were old-fashioned male chauvinists as well, and there's been classic comments made by some of the old players. Don't let it upset you, just channel it, play better, and move forward.
7: But in 1996, the women would be competing in the first ever Women's Home Nations tournament, pitting England against Ireland, Scotland and Wales. The competition presented a unique opportunity to demonstrate how the sport had advanced.
8: I think it was because it was watched by the rugby press. That's what young girls need to see. Pictures of role models, results of games. And I do think it was the start of the spread of the word, really, in the media, letting the world know what the women could do and how entertaining it was.
7: England versus Wales was the team's first game, and the team maintaining their unbeaten record was crucial to drawing further attention to the sport. England delivered by thrashing the Welsh, winning by 58-3 in front of a buzzing crowd.
8: The Wales game, which was at Welford Road, and to play at a big rugby stadium like that was a tremendous privilege for us, and we had a great crowd as well. There was a junior men's game there on the Friday night. There was a Leicester game on the Saturday and then the England women's rugby against Wales on the Sunday. We played particularly well that game and had quite a big score, and we came off and all the Leicester supporters who'd gone to watch the game were cheering and asking for autographs and chatting with us afterwards. And a big group of them were saying, this is the best game of rugby that's been on this pitch this weekend. So that was a big step forward, really, because the crowd weren't just our families and friends, it was rugby fans that were watching.
7: In their next game, Scotland and Ireland ran them close, but England held on for consecutive four-point wins. By beating the three home nations, they had won a coveted triple crown. In the aftermath of the tournament, public support for women's rugby picked up. Impressed by the level of competition, journalists and commentators began to pay more attention. The IRB followed suit and chose to officially recognise the 1998 World Cup.
9: They started talking about the first World Cup was in 98. It's like, well, hang on, what was the one we just played in, or the one before that?
7: Finally given the financial support and official status it needed, the women's game began to grow rapidly.
9: I could see on a sort of day-to-day basis the number of people that were coming into the game. I could see, you know, more teams starting up. I could see it was easier to access. It was easier to access facilities because there were less people sort of saying, oh, no, women don't play. There were far more people saying, oh, yeah, that's fine, that sounds good.
7: Given how important...

0: in those early tournaments were in building recognition for the game and just how well the team performed. Seeing now how the sport has grown and become a much, much larger phenomenon, what does it mean to you now?
1: It just felt really good to be part of. And it, you know, I look now and I see the quality of some of the play that takes place, and I think, yeah, you just reflect and see how far the game's come. Satisfaction? Probably I'm never satisfied. I think there's lots more things to do and we've got a lot further to go and lots more steps to take. But I mean, I think, you know, I'm delighted with the way that it's developed. And as I say, I think there's, you know, we're now on the journey and we've got a bit further to go.
2: I'd be lying if I said I wasn't proud of the achievements, you know, winning the World Cup and winning Grand Slams and things like that. So I am proud. However, I feel very privileged to have been part of a fabulous team. It's just nice to be part of something that has grown and grown and you know, I've done a little bit, no more than many others. It's just been wonderful to be part of that. I just look back at it all and think the whole journey has been fabulous and it's not stopped yet because we've still got a job to do.
3: 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The programme was a Whistledown production. Thank you for listening. Goodbye.

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8: Today we are getting to know someone who was an integral member of the Brisbane Broncos premiership winning team last year. Had really established himself as a top line front rower along.

0: outside Payne Haas. And this year, he had all sorts of problems, which led to a medical retirement. I speak of Corey Jensen. Let's get to know him a little bit more. He's on the line. G'day, Corey. How are you doing?
1: Good, thanks. How are you?
0: Mate, very well. And I guess that's a question that gets thrown out there, but talking to you, it's meant. How are you doing?
1: Yeah, I'm going good. Obviously, it's been a pretty, I guess, disappointing and disruptive year for myself. It's not definitely not how I obviously envisioned, I guess, finishing the game. But I guess circumstances are out of my control in some aspects. So physically, I'm feeling all right. Mentally, still coming to terms with a lot of things. But I know it's for the better of my health and stuff going forward.
0: Yeah, gosh, I can't put myself in your position. Who is there that you listen to that listens to you, you know, when you're having a bad day and gets you back on track?
1: Oh, my wife, to be fair. Yeah. I've got to give her a fair bit of credit. Like, I load a lot of stuff on her. I guess the emotional toll that these kind of things, you never really know how it's going to hit you. And when you've been, I guess, this has been your life for a long time, and then suddenly it's just not there anymore. It's, you do have some pretty dark moments and stuff, but she's always there to lean on, and she always tells me to pick myself up and to find the positives in a lot of things. So that's what I've been trying to do.
0: You've had a crazy, serious, full-on year. So let's have a bit of fun here for 10 minutes. When did you fall in love with rugby league? How old were you?
1: Probably a bit of a late bloomer, to be fair. I reckon it was around 12, 13. Back when I was growing up, it was all really soccer earlier on. And then it was more so my mates. Like I said, being from a small country town, all my mates sort of went from soccer to league. So I just followed them along and sort of grew to love the game pretty quickly. So, but yeah, probably 12 or 13, I reckon.
0: How do you describe that feeling when you first smash someone in a tackle?
1: Oh, pretty fun. Yeah. You always enjoyed the tackling, the fun side of things. Like, I was always a pretty big kid growing up too, so it kind of helped a little bit coming through the ages when you're a bit bigger than everyone else.
0: When did you realise that this could be a career for you, playing footy?
1: Probably not until I was around under 16s. I kind of made like the junior origin side that out of the Cyril Connell comp that was going at the time. So I think around then I had an idea, or I was like, oh, maybe I could do something with the sport, and had a real passion for it. And I'd always had a hardworking sort of mindset. So I was like, oh, I guess put my mind to this, then who knows? And so I reckon around 16, 17 was probably when I was like, oh, I should give it a crack.
0: What was the first job you ever had?
1: First job, I actually worked at my local supermarket in Bowen. I was coming through, actually a close family friend sort of owned the company, so they gave me a job when I was actually 12 to help my parents, I guess, sort of help with the financial side of things, traveling a lot for sport, coming from a big family. So they put me on pretty early on. So that would have been, the first job I had.
0: Wow, that would have been busy too, I'd imagine. What about the first car you ever owned?
1: First car, gone through a few. I couldn't even tell you the very first one I had. I can't remember the model or what it was, but I remember it was a secondhand car that I picked up from a family, and I don't think it lasted very long. I think it was a pretty dodgy one, to be fair, so I couldn't get around with it for too long, but yeah, it was the first one, so you're always pretty excited with your first car, but probably should have made a better financial decision before getting that one.
0: Yeah, but you got to learn from mistakes, don't you?
1: Yeah.
0: Give me an achievement you're most proud of. It can be footy or away from footy, doesn't matter.
1: Oh, well, I feel if you look away from football, obviously marrying Shannon, like we've been together since we've been at school. So she's been through everything with me. So that your wedding day is obviously pretty right up there. And then also football-wise, obviously it's hard to go past the grand final triumph last year.
0: Yeah.
1: But I've always been like, for me, I just love seeing or having relationships with teammates and seeing them grow as people, not just footy players. Like, I get a real kick out of watching guys mature on and off the field. So I guess through the whole journey of my rugby league, being hard to notice that and see that's been pretty rewarding.
0: We are getting to know recently retired Brisbane Broncos star Corey Jensen. What's your favourite sport outside of rugby league?
1: Oh, that's a good question. Actually, growing up, like, I was right into athletics, actually. Like, I was a pretty decent thrower, hammer throw, short put, discus. So I was national champion a few years coming through school. So I was right into that. So I always enjoyed doing that, which is, something people probably wouldn't know. But, yeah, that's probably one thing that I really enjoyed outside of footy.
0: Okay. What's your nickname? What's one that's stuck over the years?
1: Oh, Muddy, Mud Crab. I don't know how that's come around. But

0: It came when I come to the Broncos. Everyone here seems to call me that. Or CJ when I was coming through, obviously, at Cows and that. But not many people call me Corey. So
1: it's either
0: my wife or my mum. So, you know, when you call that.
1: And normally you're in trouble. Exactly.
0: Yeah.
1: Exactly. I get it. All right. Well, you love your athletics. What's a bucket list sporting event you'd love to attend?
0: It's a good question. I'd love to be able to go to I know the Olympics is coming here in 2032, but be able to go to the Olympics and like see one of those events live, or to go and actually witness something that you aspired to, like when you were younger coming through doing those events, it'd be pretty cool to see like the world champions go at that. Like, I know I've been fortunate to go to an NBA game and stuff. NBA game overseas and stuff when we went over to Vegas. So those things were part of it. So I've ticked them off. But yeah, to be able to go to an Olympics live would be pretty cool.
1: What was your favourite TV show growing up as a kid?
0: Yeah, I was going to say cartoon-wise, like I love Pokemon. Coming through, like it was probably around that era where like it was right into...
1: Did you collect the cards and all that?
0: I did. Collect the cards, watch the shows, like had movies, had the Game Boy games. Like I was right into
1: that. Oh, wow. You're one of those people.
0: Yeah, one of those OGs, I guess. So I'd probably have to say that.
2: You're really strong now. You're not the Gumi you were back then. Believe in yourself and go for it.
3: Mega, Mega! Mega Dragon!
4: Yes! That's Petal Blizzard!
2: Be careful, Gudra! Yeah, way to go, Gudra!
1: Okay, no fair. What is something we don't know about you, Corey/Muddy? Do you have a hidden talent?
0: Probably the athletics one, I guess.
1: Yeah?
0: Many people knew that, I did that when I was coming through school and was pretty talented at it. So the athletics throwing side of things.
1: Because you don't necessarily expect to hear that from a front rower.
0: No, I know, and it's weird because like I did all three. So I did like shot put, discus, and hammer throw, and they were all picked up on them pretty quickly and come through the ranks of doing that. And so it was something that I really had a passion for, and it almost got to a point where it's like I choose one pathway or the other and went down the footy pathway, and probably grateful that I did because of the career I had, but no, that was always a sort of a side passion of mine.
1: Did you have a signature grunt or groan when you released the hammer or the discus,
0: really,
1: or whatever?
0: No. Well, I might have subconsciously done it, but it was never like a forceful one that you would do.
1: Now, can you cook? Do you have a signature dish?
0: I wouldn't say I had a signature dish. I can cook. I guess the last sort of 6 years being in Brizzy on my own, you had to learn how to cook. But I guess, I'm a pretty simple guy. Like steak and veg is pretty much a go-to signature for me, but I don't mind cooking on the barbecue. That's probably about it.
1: I think this is my favourite question out of all these things that we do. You're hosting a dinner party. The wish list for three people to invite, alive or dead. Who's on your list?
0: Oh, wow.
1: The answers to these we get are so varied, it's crazy.
0: Oh, I can imagine. If I'm thinking celebrities, I'd love to see The Rock, obviously Dwayne.
1: Oh, yeah, yep.
0: I love Sylvester Stallone. Like, I've loved movies and stuff, so I reckon I'd probably have to go with him.
1: Would he be good dinner conversation, do you reckon, Sly?
0: I don't know. I reckon he'd just be cool to be in and around and amongst and to mingle with a little bit. And then I guess...
1: You like the big, strong dude so far.
0: Oh, I know. I think it's just the movies that I'm attracted to. Like, it's just one of those action jam-packed movies that I like. And who else would I go with? Oh, I reckon, like, obviously, like Michael Jordan or LeBron James or someone who's just a high-profile sporting icon. Like, I'd love to just, I guess, talk about,
1: You might have to get in the queue for Michael Jordan. He's coming to a lot of these things.
0: A lot of people would be around there. But it'd just be good to see or hear a mindset different to rugby league, but they go about things.
1: Mate, he'll be 25 stone after he gets through all these dinners. all right, let's move to music. What's your all-time favourite band or singer?
0: I wouldn't have. I do enjoy my country music. Like, I love Luke Combs or a Morgan Wallen or something like that. But, again, I can listen to all types of genres. There's no actual favourite one, but country would probably be my more go-to.
1: All right. Well, you need to be specific here. The best concert you've ever been to?
0: Luke Combs.
1: Yeah, right.
0: I haven't been to many concerts, but I've been to him twice, so I've seen him.

0: on. What about your favourite holiday destination?
1: Again, haven't been to many, but we went to Fiji for our honeymoon. Yes. And I was impressed by, I didn't know what to expect, obviously, but really impressed just with everything about it over there. And we'd love to go back sometime.
0: My favourite place in the world. All right. Are you a handyman?
1: No, I guess I was pretty useless when it comes to the tools and stuff. My wife's definitely more over that stuff than I am.
0: We've quite a bit in common here, you and I, Corey. All right, some rapid-fire ones. What's your take on clowns? Great fun or terrifying?
1: I hate them. They've literally been my biggest fear as a kid.
0: Really?
1: Yeah.
0: Did you have a bad experience?
1: I might have coming through, but my parents always used to say anytime a clown would come up, I'd just be petrified. And even to this day, if I see someone in a clown costume, it kind of gives me a bit of the jeebus about it. So I must have had an experience as a kid.
0: Wow.
1: But hate them.
0: Yeah, no, you're not the only one, but you're probably expressing a hatred more than others have done. Summer or winter?
1: I'm a winter, yeah.
0: Chocolate or vanilla?
1: Vanilla.
0: Sweet or savoury?
1: Sweet.
0: Peanut butter, smooth or crunchy?
1: Crunchy.
0: And finally, Corey Jensen. Tomato sauce, cupboard or fridge?
1: Cupboard.
0: No, you're wrong. Corey, muddy Jensen.
1: Both, but I reckon preferably cupboard.
0: Yeah, no, don't try and get your way out of it now. You're a cupboard guy and you always will be. Corey Jensen, we can only wish you all the best and hope we see you around the traps. No doubt we will, and appreciate you letting us get to know you a little bit more. Thanks for your time.
1: No problem. Thanks for having me.
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0: ABC News. Hello, I'm William Howard Evans. The Federal Minister for Indigenous Australians has condemned One Nation leader Pauline Hanson's controversial remarks about First Nations Australians. Comments have resurfaced from a podcast appearance last year in which Senator Hanson questioned what Indigenous Australians have done for the country, calling them the most primitive race on earth. Malindiri McCarthy says the comments are outrageous and racist.
1: There is rich history in this country, and you only have to travel to places like the Great Barrier Reef, to Cape York, to see incredible cultural significance, dance, songs and stories.
0: The Senate has voted to set up an inquiry into the grant scheme that saw a golf club in the Prime Minister's electorate given $6 million for upgrades. The club was one of more than 200 election promises Labor made under an invite-only sporting and community grant scheme that largely favoured Labor and marginal electorates. The inquiry will examine how the projects were chosen and if any members of Parliament had conflicts of interest. Earlier today, the Prime Minister said he had written to the Marrickville Golf Club to decline the honorary membership he was given more than a decade ago, but says he never knew about it. A warning, this next story may be distressing for some listeners. Indonesian police are treating the deaths of an Australian man and his two children in Bali as a suspected murder-suicide. Indonesia correspondent Tim Swanston has more.
2: We understand that the neighbours of a family in Kuta in Bali were called by the wife of that family, who was in quite serious distress. They then performed effectively a welfare check at the property in Kuta yesterday morning, where they found the bodies of 56-year-old Damien John Shaw, along with his 6-year-old son and 4-year-old daughter. Now, the bodies of the three have been taken to a hospital in Denpasar, where they're going to determine the exact cause of death. But at this stage, it is being treated by Bali Provincial Police as a murder-suicide.
0: If you or someone you know needs someone to talk to, call Lifeline on 13 11 14. New South Wales Police has denied unfairly targeting Sydney's LGBTQ community by conducting drug dog raids in Oxford Street nightclubs. Charlie McLean reports.
3: Police have conducted several raids in recent months, including a blitz on Saturday night that resulted in 28 drug detections and 12 fines issued. It sparked backlash from the city's LGBTQ community and legal advocates. Redfern Legal Centre solicitor Ryan Terrell says drug dog raids aren't an effective way to disrupt the supply of drugs.
4: Drug dogs are also often unreliable and can lead to unnecessary searches, including highly intrusive strip searches.
3: New South Wales Police has denied targeting the queer community in Oxford Street and says it runs similar operations throughout the state.
0: Researchers say domestic violence is becoming more common in young people's relationships. It comes as the Domestic, Family and Sexual Violence Commissioner's new report has found sexual violence in Australia reached its highest level in 33 years in 2024. CEO of Full Stop Australia, Karen Bevan, says technology has made keeping track of people a lot easier.
5: Tracking and monitoring is so much a part of being on socials, connecting with friends and family. So the experience of domestic violence feels different, and the way we talk about it needs to be a little bit different.
0: Two protesters who cemented a barrel filled with concrete to a road in a blockade outside the Pine Gap military facility in October 2025 have been sentenced in the Alice Springs local court. Chris Marakarani has more.
6: Judge Stephen Geary rejected a defence application to dismiss the matter against Jorgen Doyle and Yul Scarf, saying that would be manifestly inadequate. He noted both defendants' good character and accepted they held honest beliefs, but also raised the inconvenience caused the firefighters involved in removing them from the cement. No convictions were recorded, and both men were placed on community correction orders.
0: And in sport, Sydney Swans defender Dane Rampey will captain the AFL club for the rest of the season. He will stand in for Callum Mills, who suffered a season-ending knee injury in the qualifying final win over Brisbane. Sydney will host Fremantle at the SCG on Friday night for a spot in the grand final. And two Super Rugby Pacific fixtures will be held at Canberra's Manuka Oval next year. It'll be the first time the ACT Brumbies have played at the Oval in more than 30 years. You're up to date with the latest ABC News.
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5: 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Andrea Jaeger had a remarkable rise to stardom as one of the youngest players ever to make a Grand Slam final. She beat Billie Jean King in 1983 in what was the legend's final Grand Slam match. Andrea's star burnt exceptionally bright, but it was a shooting star. She retired at the age of just 19. But that's where the truly remarkable part of her story starts. She set about pursuing what has become a lifetime's passion, charitable work helping children. Something she'd started doing while still playing.
6: I went to this school that kids were harming themselves and the community was really concerned. I read about it in the newspaper because I was playing in Madison Square Garden, took time on my own, went to the school, talked to the kids. So all of this was without bothering anyone, without calling anyone, just doing it on my own personal time. I didn't miss a practice. I didn't miss a match. I didn't miss a press conference. And what happened was one of the kids that were at the school, their parent worked for a newspaper and they thought, this is amazing. And so the headline was like, teenage tennis sensation Andrea Jaeger, she could be shopping in Fifth Avenue with her millions. Instead, she's helping our kids. Isn't that great? The tour preferred me to not do that, I guess.
5: Why did they not want you to?
6: They told me it made them look bad. The bitter part was they didn't get it. So they knew what I was doing. They didn't get what I was doing. And I said, we go in all these cities. This is what I do. I go and help people that are there, kids in hospitals. And I go, when I'm in Australia, like at King's Cross, these kids that are runaways, I go to phone booths and have them call their parents to let them know they're okay. I like go do things. I don't just sit in the hotel and the tennis courts. And they said, we don't care. You're just making us look bad. You have to stop it. You can do one or the other. And I said, well, you don't understand. These kids are dying. Like I'm their age. And if I can help a school or a hospital, I've been doing this my whole time on the circuit. You just happen to find out about it. And so I left that hotel room. And as I walked down the hallway to the elevator, I said, I love tennis. I love helping kids. Before I hit the elevator button to go to my floor, I said, God, you decide what you want me to do. And then I went to the French Open a couple months later and I was up 5-0 in the first set and my shoulder popped. And it basically felt like Jaws, like a shark took my shoulder and took off with it. It popped bad. Like I couldn't move. I knew at that moment, God answered that conversation. And so after my shoulder popped, it was interesting because I had 7 shoulder surgeries. It wasn't like I did nothing and not try to get healthy. I actually said this in a conversation with God. I said, you know, when I have to go one direction, just give a little injury. Like I didn't need to do the 7 shoulder surgeries. I got the point. You know, they won't let me do both. Okay. So I'm going to do the kids. So I knew God decided, okay, tennis is over. I'm supposed to go help kids now. That's my calling. And I went on and started my Children's Cancer Foundation. Have been helping kids ever since. All my prize money, all my money that I earned in tennis, I put into it and I've been doing it every day. And because it's been that calling, it was something that my transition wasn't of depression or frustration. Granted, I would have loved to never have had to choose. Now it would be absurd to sit down a teenager and force them to say, you cannot help children and play on our circuit. You're making us look bad. That to me is, you know, horrific. I'm a very forgiving person, but that should have never happened.
5: I mean, that is shocking to me.
6: Yeah, it's disturbing. And people go, oh, would you want to change anything in your life? Everything happens for a reason, of course. That would be the only thing I would have changed. They have to live with that consequence and their conscience, and I have to live with mine. So I did the best I could in that situation. It would never happen today. Let's just say that. It's never happened to anybody else, I think, in sports, ever.
5: Well, you've talked about the 40-plus years of being able to work on your foundation and put your work back into the community and the people across the world. the work you do is so profoundly important, and I can imagine is rewarding in its own way, but it must be really hard.
6: I don't know if hard is the right word. It's, you know, when you watch children suffer, obviously that's a difficult thing. If you're allowed to alleviate that, if you're allowed to bring some joy, if you're allowed to bring some comfort and happiness and laughter and fun, oh my gosh, how great is that? I was given a mission to help children with cancer have a better quality of life than children in need. And I'm going to do that, you know, with every breath that I have. And I see it work, and it works well. Several of those kids that came out when they're little

0: You're gifted to do something, you're gifted to do it. Is it difficult? It's never difficult when you know you're doing some good. It doesn't matter how many trenches you have to go through.
1: As a woman of faith, Andrea, and you've put a lot of faith in God throughout very key moments in your life, is it tough to see children suffering, knowing that you have faith that there's something else out there?
0: You know, some people are going to hear this answer and go, wow, that surprises me. For me, a child's diagnosed with cancer, or they're in an orphanage, or they're in a certain circumstance, they didn't bring in that circumstance. They were dealt with a circumstance and they're doing their best at it. So for me, my faith helps me. God didn't cause this. God's giving us the tools to help with it. You know, when you see things and you know kids are not getting their next birthday, and they're going through a lot of situations that are painful, or they're in suffering, God's giving you the ability, and everyone the ability, to do their best in it. How the families handle it, that's a whole other wonderment. What constitutes how love can prevail in such harsh circumstances? That to me, because I'm not a mom, I'm not a dad, I'm not that. But if you believe in the concept of we're all in this together, we're all kind of responsible in a sense of doing something somewhere. My faith gives me the ability to handle situations rather than look at them and going, why? So I understand, I've seen families lose faith when their child gets diagnosed with cancer. And I can understand that because it's difficult. I've never lost faith from, like, I had faith before that thing happened in that hotel room. I had faith after. It's like, okay, God, this has happened. This isn't of your doing. This is of their doing. Help me figure out how to deal with this doing. It's basically all there is to it. My job, if my role is to serve, how do I do that?
1: I just wanted to finish.
0: I'm not the person for short answers, am I? I'm sorry.
1: No. But this is, you know, this is what a conversation is. It's absolutely fascinating to hear that, because I can imagine you're in environments a lot where, yes, people lose faith, or they question it, or they wonder why things happen when you've been five, you know, you're 5 years old and you've never even experienced life yet. I as someone who's not been in those environments, I can't even imagine how difficult that is for families to try and comprehend it. And my understanding of faith is often that's a way to help you comprehend things, and it can be pretty confusing. I just wanted to finish by bringing up the intersection between greatness and doing good. And I think that's such an interesting way to look at sport, isn't it? But also a way to look at life. And I wonder how you think of that alongside your faith, alongside your tennis career, alongside what you've done since then in the 40 years working with kids with cancer, and how I suppose you look back on it all and see how your life is defined by moments of greatness, but doing good in those moments.
0: My barometer always has been, did I serve God in that process? Even if I won a match, if I didn't feel like I served or behaved or was in a certain way, that to me wasn't a win. That wasn't success. That wasn't greatness. And I think we're seeing a lot more people, and especially in sports, recognize, okay, wait a minute, this is an accomplishment here, but they thank God, or they thank their team, or they realize the sacrifices that have accumulated to become that greatness. Because materialism isn't necessarily greatness. Even as a child, my measurement was, where has God called you to? And that's why I've always had it easy, where a win in tennis may not necessarily mean I've achieved that. A loss in tennis could have achieved that. Helping kids in the way I do, a lot of people will look and go, well, why? You know, one person said, well, that's stupid. You're going to end up broken. All the kids are going to die anyway. Okay, well, that's their perception, and that's okay. But mine is very different. If I'm here and gifted with this time on earth, I'm going to put it to the use that I feel like is aligned with what God has called me to do in serving. And so that to me is greatness. And we all, I think instinctively, we all know that in our heart. Whether we go after that is another thing. And perhaps there's always a time in life someone will realize that. Hopefully it's before their last breath here, but everybody will always realize they kind of have their own compass, moral compass of what is bettering

0: the world, what is bettering me, how is that lined up? I definitely feel like, I mean, it'll be hilarious after if, like, you know, I pass away and there's God going, I totally meant it this way, Andrea. You took it this way. Just like, oh, now I get it. Okay, let's do it again. Let's try it again.
1: Just one more surgery and you would have been fine.
0: Yeah, let's just figure this out. But to me, that's always been my joy. My joy always, my first friendship has always been since I'm little. I don't know why I got gifted with this, but I'm so grateful. My first friendship has always been with God. And so to only look back once really and say, okay, the trajectory of my life would have been very different. And the only reason I say that is I could have helped more kids better still having the platform for tennis. Mm. For sure. For sure. So that's why I'm not upset that I wouldn't have had more successes in tennis. I'm upset, you know, not now, but it's kind of like, oh, bummer. You set me back. You set back the trajectory of these children's lives to have better lives because you stopped this for no other reason than your ego or your selfishness or your whatever it was. And so that's how I look at my trajectories. How can I better something for someone else, not necessarily win more tournaments or become number one? Yeah. That wasn't my goal. My goal was to do the most I can with the platform I had. You know, that's just what I'm trying, you know, still doing now with less of a platform. So it's like you win it, and I think, what is it, like $4.5 million or something?
1: Yeah, not bad.
0: That would help my children's cancer program. Bummer, you know, not in that draw.
1: Better start training again.
0: I know. Where's that wild card request?
1: Former U.S. Open semifinalist Andrea Jaeger and her lifetime's work of helping others. That story was taken from Not by the Playbook on the BBC World Service, and you can hear lots more fascinating stories just like that by searching Not by the Playbook wherever you get your podcasts from.

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0: Australia, New Zealand, England. The Pacific Nations. One stage, one World Cup.
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0: Adam Storey with ABC News. One Nation leader Pauline Hanson is facing widespread criticism for comments she made last year, calling Indigenous Australians the most primitive race on earth. Evelyn Manfield reports from Canberra.
1: From Labor to the Coalition, Greens and Independents, there's broad condemnation for comments Pauline Hanson made on a Conservative podcast last year. While discussing schools teaching First Nations history, she questioned what Indigenous Australians have done for the country. Minister Malandiri McCarthy has labelled the remarks derogatory and completely racist. Liberal Senator Karen Little agreed the remarks were disgraceful, while Independent Lydia Thorpe says One Nation shouldn't be peddling lies that stir up hate and division.
0: The Senate has voted to set up an inquiry into the grant scheme that saw a golf club in the Prime Minister's electorate given $6 million for upgrades. The club was one of more than 200 election promises Labor made under an invite-only sporting and community grant scheme that largely favoured Labor and marginal electorates. The inquiry will examine how the projects were chosen and if any members of Parliament had conflicts of interest. South Australia's Premier Peter Malinauskas has confirmed around 500 people will lose their jobs at the Whyalla Steelworks, but says efforts are underway to redeploy them into local industries. It's the result of what the Premier called an inevitable failure in the steelworks' ageing blast furnace, and it brings the total workforce down from 1,700 to 1,200. A $10.2 million support package to retain workers has also been announced, while BHP has agreed to take on at least 100 workers. Mr Malinauskas says this doesn't change plans to announce a new buyer for the steelworks by Christmas.
2: Nothing that occurs today disrupts or undermines our ability to deliver the long-term vision of Whyalla, which is to have a new steelmaker with new equipment and new technology making steel in a way that sets Whyalla up for the long term.
0: The body that tracks the racial abuse of Muslims in Australia says the number of children being targeted is rising. A video obtained by the ABC shows a man allegedly verbally and racially abusing a 13-year-old girl wearing a hijab on a bus departing Strathfield train station last Thursday. Police have confirmed they're investigating the incident. The executive director of the Islamophobia Register Australia, Aisha Ali, says the not-for-profit has received multiple reports in recent months of children being racially abused.
3: Our victim pool is getting younger and younger, and they're starting to actually bear the brunt of something that they can't even begin to understand or explain or even process.
0: The Prime Minister has paid tribute to pioneering Australian Judge Mary Gaudron, who died yesterday at the age of 83. Ms Gaudron became the first woman appointed to the High Court of Australia and contributed to decisions that shaped Australian law, such as the landmark Mabo Native Title case. Anthony Albanese says she achieved a long list of firsts across her lifetime and leaves behind a glow of the trail that she blazed.
4: She determined a test case for maternity leave that would allow for a year's unpaid leave for all full-time and permanent part-time workers. She was pivotal in the judgment on the Mabo case that overturned the legal doctrine of terra nullius.
0: The Canadian Prime Minister Mark Carney is reportedly exploring whether his country could become an associate member of the EU. The Wall Street Journal says the bloc is open to the idea of granting Canada a yet-to-be-created status of associate membership. The report comes as Canada's tit-for-tat trade war with the US has led to tariffs on tens of billions of dollars worth of goods. The US President Donald Trump has renewed his criticism of

0: Canada Today, calling it the worst country to deal with. To sport, veteran Sydney Swans defender Dane Rampey says it's a privilege but a little bit bittersweet to be named the captain of the club for the rest of the season. The 36-year-old will stand in for Callum Mills, who suffered a serious knee injury in the qualifying final win over Brisbane. Rampey will be in charge of the Swans a game against Fremantle at the SCG on Friday, with a spot in the grand final up for grabs. The Swans will also be without suspended players Riley Bice, Nick Blakey, Isaac Heaney, James Jordan and Chad Warner. Rampey says taking on the Dockers will be another tough test, but he says he can't wait for the challenge.
1: Running out leading the boys is going to be, you know, it's going to be an absolute pleasure. It's a thrill, it's a privilege. And yeah, it's a little bit bittersweet, to be honest, but this is the circumstances we've been dealt. And yeah, we've just got to keep on keeping on.
0: The weather for New South Wales tomorrow: isolated showers on the southern ranges and adjacent western slopes, showers developing along the southern coast during the morning, then spreading to the Illawarra, Sydney, the Hunter and mid-north coast during the afternoon and evening. For Sydney, an overnight low of 14, followed by a sunny start to the day with a chance of a late shower or two, a top of 18, partly cloudy on Wednesday and 18. That's the latest ABC News at 25 to 7.
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8: Rayner breaks a tackle, runs to 40. 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Rayner kicks the goal. 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
12: And then there were four. Down to the final four teams of the 2026 AFL Premiership season. Of course, the two preliminary finals are set Friday night at the SCG. The Sydney Swans, the remains of them, missing six of their best 18, come up against the Fremantle Football Club, the number one team all year, the minor premiers, and then on Saturday, off to the beautiful MCG. Of course, the theatre of the great and the grand, as Greg Bourne once dubbed it, as Hawthorn, fresh from their week off, host the two-time reigning premiers, the Brisbane Lions, in their quest for a three-peat. It is beautifully set up. It's all in front of us, and we've got a whole lot to chop up today on AFL Monday. My name's Corbin Middlemass. Ben Cameron's across the other side of the desk from me. Hello, Ben.
13: Hello, Corbin. Great to be here, and we've had a late change.
12: Hey.
13: So I will let you introduce who's joining us.
12: September time, big-time performer, a man that knows about this time of the year. Of course, he is the youngest Essendon Premiership player on planet Earth. Adam Ramanaskis is in the house. Hello, Rama.
14: Well, thank you for having me back. I'm not sure, Murph. He's down with the crook. Sick.
12: He's gone down.
14: Yeah, so a lot have gone down.
12: Yeah.
14: A lot of good men have gone down. It's taken some, and women down. So it's taken a lot of people down over the last couple of weeks. It's flu.
12: The dreaded man flu, though, it gets
14: the best of us.
12: Correct. Yeah. And it does. It feels like it impacts men way more than women. And just, when I say impacts, I mean, they don't deal with it anywhere near as well. It's not something we're good at, it must be said. So the thoughts with everyone out there struggling.
14: It is incredible, though. You look at Sydney, Fremantle, Hawthorn, Brisbane, four teams from different states. It's set up nicely. The AFL would be absolutely pumped, Benny.
13: They would, and not intentionally, but here tonight, Corbin, we cover every team in the competition.
12: We do.
13: We've put together a few segments where we run through the teams that are out, where we discuss their season in one word, and then also what they need. And then we make the case for and against the four remaining teams. So not by design, but we cover off on every team.
12: All of that to come. The news of the day.

0: Yeah, I mentioned the top four being the last four. It's first time, by the way, that's happened since 2020 that the top four teams have made it through to preliminary final weekend. Dane Rampey is going to be the captain of the Sydney Swans for the preliminary final on Friday night. The reason they're searching for a new skipper, their leadership group was trimmed this year. So Callum Mills was the captain. Isaac Heaney was the vice captain. That's it. There was no one else as part of that that leadership group. So Callum Mills obviously injured and Heaney suspended. So as a result, Dane Rampey, a little back to the future. He's captained Sydney in a grand final previously. He also responded to Justin Lomua's comments trying to claim underdog status. Rampey responded basically saying, hey, they're the number one team for a reason, and the bookmakers, for whatever it's worth, would have Sydney as the underdog. So maybe they agree with Dane Rampey on that front. The Hawks also did a series of media today, and understandably, Joe Newcomb, he wasn't too keen to talk about the last time that the Lions and the Hawks faced off. It was a pretty comprehensive victory for the Brisbane Lions that night, round 22. A 67-point win for the Brisbane Lions. The question we're asking you tonight, you mentioned we're going to talk about every team in the competition. So if you are a fan of any of the other 14 sides, which obviously is a huge cross-section, who are the sentimental favourites of the four teams left? So who are you cheering for now that your team's been eliminated? That's what we want to know. 1-300-222-774. 1-300-222-774.
1: I think Fremantle will be a pretty popular choice, won't they? I mean, it's been a challenging history for the Fremantle Dockers. One grand final. This is their fourth prelim. They haven't had a great deal of success. They're pretty inoffensive. I think a lot of people will go for Fremantle. I often find myself pulled towards the Dynasty too. Like, there's something special about a team completing a trifecta of premierships, a three-peat. I'm always pulled towards that. And this feels like the last dance with this group at Brisbane. Rama?
2: I'm certainly Fremantle. So I was fortunate enough to be at the first final where Fremantle lost to Hawthorn. Listening to Sean McManus speak before the game about the history of Fremantle and what they've been through and where they've come from and the passion that he spoke about. And then listening to Simon Garlick talk about how hard he's worked to get Fremantle to where they are and position himself in the AFL as one of the bigger football clubs. Mm. You know, they've done the work. They've got one NGA player on that list. Yeah. That's how they've been built. So they've been built through the draft. They've been built through the trade period. David Walls has done a terrific job. I do like the story.
0: Freo have never won it, so a 32-year drought, 14 years for the Swans. Obviously, they've had all those missteps on grand final day in between. Hawks, 11 years. Would you believe it? There's 10-year-olds getting around that have never seen Hawthorn win a premiership, that poor, persecuted club that's done it so rough.
1: They've won a premiership at least once every decade since 1960, so they don't miss out.
2: I'm not cheering for Hawthorn.
0: No. Well, it's interesting because you feel like all four teams have something about them. So the Hawks are a very different group, aren't they? Yeah. They've got a bit of spunk about them, all the young guys, which I imagine would resonate with a younger audience. So given their dominance, there are people probably our age walking around that they don't really have a soft spot for Hawthorn, given they've won heaps. But if you're a younger member, you would probably look at guys like Ginnivan and Watson and think, gee, they're a pretty easy team to get behind. Last Victorian team standing, if that counts for anything. It's a lot of people sort of lean into that about, oh, they're the last one from Victoria. I don't think anyone's cheering for the Victorian-ness of the whole thing on that front. Maybe I'm wrong. 1-300-222-774 is the talkback number, 1-300-222-774. So the Hawks have got that sort of young spunk, the Hollywood Hawks about them. The Swans have flipped their dynamic completely. So it felt like they were clearly the team on the nose after the episode, obviously, down here in the penultimate round. And yet, now that those guys have been sort of put to one side and suspended for the remainder of the year, and there's a very serious investigation which is ongoing, they've been linked to, there's no charges laid at this stage on that front. But the guys that are left have been able to pick up the pieces. And I think that that endears themselves to people too, that the guys that are left, that, hey, they're probably thinking, hey, we had nothing to do with whatever the hell went on over there. We're just trying to pull together and try to win this overall goal. And so I can understand why people would think, hey, I can rally behind that these guys are left to pick up the pieces.
2: Well, Dane Rampey, Jake Lloyd played in four or five grand finals.
1: Rampey's played in four losing grand finals.
2: James Rowbottom's a terrific player. So, you know, there's still a lot to like.
0: Lines
2: Papley, people love Tom Papley.
0: And then the two reasons you guys mentioned, the Lions with the dynasty, yeah. You know, something is so rare in the

0: modern game to see a team be able to string three in a row together. And then obviously the Dockers, who have got the longest drought, are yet to win one 32 years in.
1: There's a pretty natural arrogance that Hawthorn roll with too.
2: Yeah,
1: I think,
2: and they're entitled to.
1: I think it's
2: with the
1: part
2: success
1: of
2: they've had.
1: Part of what makes them known as who they are, as what they are, and there's a part of it that's not so endearing. Jenny from Black Rock says Fremantle, they deserve it. Luigi from Baldwin says, as a Doggies fan, I want Freo to win it so they can have a premiership hangover, and the Dogs with Butters and Darcy can add another premiership. And then the Traralgon Tiger says Fremantle. My sentimental favourite for the 2026 Premiership. I was at their first game on the 1st of April 1995. So heave-ho.
0: There you go.
1: Way to go. Freo, hit them hard, send them down below.
0: You were there,
2: Ryan. If I'm not mistaken, that was against Richmond.
0: It was, your beloved Tigers.
2: There. Yeah, I was there, definitely.
0: Todd Ridley kicked the first ever goal for the Dockers.
2: At the G. I was there in that game.
0: Wore the green jumper with the white anchor.
2: I love that jumper. Sean McManus wore that jumper for the first final.
0: I think they're four great stories. They're four excellent stories. And this time of the year, it feels like you can really get around any of the teams and the characters that are involved. 1-300-222-774 is the talkback number. Jordan Dawson. So unfortunately, this is not a good news story. After the Crows were eliminated, copped some horrific abuse on social media, and the Crows have reported that the troll on their captain to South Australia Police and to the AFL Integrity Unit. Dawson called it out on social media, saying there's absolutely no place for this in the world. Be better. Of course, that the tragic events involving his brother in April earlier this year. Callum Archie, by the way, was also the victim of social media abuse. Tim Silvers put a statement out talking about the fact that they're going to support their players naturally and that they'll be reporting the latest incidents to SA Police and the AFL's Integrity Unit.
2: So new laws allow criminal ramifications for... Exactly. Find the person, deal with him, and he should never, ever, or he or she, whoever it is, never come to a game of football again.
1: I don't understand what headspace you've got to be in to decide that you want to send an abusive message to a footballer who's playing a game.
0: Or to anyone.
1: Yeah, well,
2: yeah, to anybody.
0: Yeah.
1: Hurt people hurt people.
0: Yeah. Correct.
1: Say that all the time. It's bewildering.
0: I think that the more, and we've seen this already this year once, but the more that there can be criminal ramifications for people that say some of this abuse that you wouldn't be able to say in any other area of life.
2: Couldn't agree with you more.
0: The better.
2: Yep. Don't hide behind your screen.
0: Correct. 1-300-222-774 is the talkback number. That's 1-300-222-774. AFL Monday with Corbin and Ben, Adam Ramanaskis in the house, of course, right here on 774 ABC Melbourne.
1: Some other text coming through. Blue from Abbotsford says, Fremantle, we've jumped on the Carl Warner bandwagon. Been a good player, Carl Warner.
2: He's been good in the finals too, Carl Warner.
1: This text doesn't have a name, but it just says, as a Victorian and Carlton supporter, I'm going for Freo to win their first flag, followed by the Lions for a three-peat. Absolutely not Hawthorn, which I think will be a pretty common refrain. And Luke from Bateman in WA says, Freo fan, but if Sydney beat us on Friday, I'll be going for Sydney because of the massive effort from those boys to do what they've done without the other players.
0: Yep. I can understand people getting behind that story. 1-300-222-774, the talkback number. That's 1-300-222-774. All right, what we did at the midway stage of the year is we did our one-word summaries of the teams at the midway stage of the year as they had their bye. So we thought, you know what? Now that 14 teams have been eliminated, it's an opportunity for us to talk about your club. So we want a one-word review of the season, and then we're going to segue that into what they need. And given Adam Ramanaskis is fresh out of the player management space, there's no one better to be able to cast a lens over the competition and identify some holes in each team's list. All right, one-word review. We'll start from the bottom. Essendon.
1: Yeah, and I think you can join in and call up and give us your one word for your
2: club, or what your
1: club needs. Yeah, that wasn't about Essendon. I've gone with same olds. That was once their name when they moved away from Windy Hill. That's one word.
0: Okay.
1: And that's why I've gone with the same olds, because it's just the same old stuff from Essendon.
0: I think the hyphen's doing some heavy lifting in that one. Have you got a one word for us, Ram?
2: Review. I went the other way, actually. Okay. I went what they need rather than reviewing.
1: Oh, okay.
2: I don't want to look in the review mirror.
0: I'll give you my one word review then is rock bottom. And that's
1: hyphenated.
0: Again, just to follow you
2: well,
0: in there.
2: Okay. So
1: Trent Dennis Lane of answers.
2: So my review, it's not one word, only way is up.
0: Yep.

0: So give me what do they need? What do the Bombers need? They need speed,
1: elite kicking, and experienced leadership.
0: Speed, elite kicking, yep.
2: So is Jack Viney the leadership they could get in?
1: Possibly, yeah. Yeah, and Jack is a hard trainer,
2: yep.
1: High standards, high character.
0: Which they've needed someone, they need a standard setter, don't
1: they?
0: They
1: do.
0: At that footy club.
1: Yep. Standard setter, culture setter, whatever you want to call it.
0: It may come at the expense of what they actually need on the park though, isn't it? Like, see, I can understand getting someone like that in. The problem they're going to have with Jack Viney is, can he play another position? So if he's not playing at the centre bounce, can you see a role for him somewhere else?
1: Well, you'd like to think that he could play as that sort of pressure forward. He doesn't have the elite speed anymore, but I think that would be the only really other role he could play.
0: I see they're chatting to Luke Pedler, who's a high pick.
1: Yep.
0: Piercing left footer from the Adelaide Crows. He's on the outer there. So
1: I think they're casting the net quite wide to get players.
0: Yep.
1: So they know they're young.
0: From all different age demographics. Yep.
1: Yep. They've got to.
0: Yep.
1: You've got to improve your list. Mm-hmm. So if you're just relying on a draft to improve your list every year, it's a long way. It's a long way back.
2: They're very confident in Sully Roby, who you presented his jumper to, and Dyson Sharp. They love what he's bringing.
1: They love him.
2: They love Farrow with his long left leg.
1: Archie Roberts, they love.
2: So there is a good young chorus just going to take time, which will frustrate the Essendon fans, which I'm sitting with two of them. They also tell me Dyson Sharp, very, very funny man.
0: Mm. Okay.
2: He and Sully Roby are apparently very funny, particularly together. So just keep your eyes out for that. Sharp by name and nature.
0: There you go. So we'll see what happens at the Bombers. Obviously, Mark McVay, the coach there, they do have a lot of young talent. They got someone that can show them the way. Richmond finishing second last on the back of their win late in the year. Give me a word, Ben.
2: Injuries.
0: I had uncertainty around Richmond. Even with their injuries, I still think there's a bit of jury's out on some of the guys there. What do they need, Ram?
1: Well, I'm going to give them a mulligan, I think, because of the injuries. Mm. But they need mids. They desperately need mids.
2: Yep. What about you, Corb?
0: What do they need? I think they're mostly...
2: Did you give us your word?
0: Yeah, I said uncertain.
2: Okay.
0: Yeah. I think probably their most important signing may have already happened. But getting Selwyn Griffiths across as their head of strength and conditioning from the Melbourne Football Club. So that they needed to go and get someone to be able to keep their best guys on the park. And once they're on the park, then we can actually see and judge what they got.
1: They need to get all their kids on the park that they have drafted over the recent years. And then we can actually go, okay, yep, that looks good. So Essendon get all those kids on the park this year and you go, okay, that looks good if it can continue that way.
0: Yeah.
1: Richmond, we haven't had a chance to do that yet.
0: Love some of these coming through off the SMS, Ben. So the Traralgon Tiger says Richmond hobbled.
2: That's a good word. Why didn't I think of that?
0: Peter from talking about Essendon says terrible. That's a bit harsh, Peter. Jeez. The West Coast Eagles.
2: Hey, it was like the club's, second wooden spoon? Terrible was pretty fair, I would have thought, from Peter. The West Coast Eagles, I went with Harlem, which is a combination name for Harley and Willem Dersma.
0: Okay.
2: So that was, I think those two together, start of a new dynamic duo.
0: Harley was my one word there for the Eagles. Feels like so much of it's built around him. He won't be there for the first two games next year. Oh. We know that Andrew McWalter is essentially going to be coaching for his job in the first 10 weeks of next year. So he's going to coach into next year with an expiring contract. What do the Eagles need, Ram?
1: Well, I went underwhelming, I think, for the year. I thought it was. But again, they're another two. They need mids.
0: Ram has stormed back with the one word. I was overlooking you, Ram. I thought you hadn't done the one word.
1: I've got it.
2: I think they need key defensive stocks as well. That's what they need too.
0: If only they had...
2: Like, who are their key defenders?
0: If only they had an All-Australian caliber key back in Tom Barris and they let walk out the door and might be playing for the premiership team. All right, that's the Eagles. We'll see what we get from them. The other thing is too, the Jagger Smith one. I know that still stings a lot of people over in the West that you think right now you're better off having, Jagger Smith and no Bo Allen and no Liam Baker. I mean, the problem with Liam Baker too is you cannot measure how important it is to have that older guy around and what that actually gives the younger players in the team. You can't measure that.
1: So Carlton were the only team that had Jagger Smith that high.
0: Wow. So it's not necessarily a given that even if the Eagles had the pick, they would have taken Jagger there.
1: Correct.
0: Wow. Port Adelaide, give me your one word.
2: Reset.
1: Doug Cochran.
2: Wee. That's two words, but Dougie.
0: I had close for Port Adelaide. I think they're closer than people think they were the season just gone, given the fact if you flip all their close games, their single score games, so the ones that they lost, they win, and the ones they win, they lost, they would have been a top 10 team. So they lost a lot of close games. They were right there. The problem is, as we look forward, they got a Butters-sized hole in their midfield.
1: A lot of their close losses were when Butters was playing.
0: Yep.
1: Then when he wasn't playing, obviously Rosie wasn't playing for the majority of the year either, it became harder and harder.

0: starter. So I think Ben, with the reset, you get Doug Cochran in, who's he could be on your unicorn board on the t-shirt.
1: Really?
0: Yeah.
1: What's his size? Oh, I thought he was sort of he's a medium sized midfielder, isn't he? Or is he bigger?
0: No, he's bigger.
1: Yeah. Right. Yeah, okay. I didn't realize he was that big.
0: Yeah, he's bigger. So he can play all three areas of the ground. So that's that's probably a little bit of a start of a regeneration, I think, of Port Adelaide. Because they've got Louis Salopet coming through the following year.
2: Zemmy's pilot. I can't wait for Zemmy's pilot. Zemmy's pilot. On
0: so they've got a couple of academy kids, father-son in Louis Salopet. And then Tevita Roden is the other one. He has the option between Port Adelaide and Essendon. So
1: which way is he leaning?
0: Well, his family live in the Essendon Aberfeldy area. Hey. So, But in saying that, Cooper Hodge chose to come down to Hawthorn when his family now live in Brisbane.
1: That was a bit of a surprise.
2: 1-300-222-774 is the talkback number. Join in any time with us as we do our one-word reviews. And Adam Ramanaskis gives us a little lens on what these teams need during the upcoming player movement period. North Melbourne.
1: Goodbye.
2: Oh, I had improving.
0: I had vanilla.
2: Ooh.
0: Yeah.
2: Bit samey?
0: Yep, they're a bit the same for me. And I think when it got tough and they had to win, they were too vanilla to really challenge the better teams.
2: What do they need, Ram?
0: Key back, key forward. They're desperate for a key back.
2: Yep.
0: And they need somebody. Like Cooper Trembath did a good job of helping Nick Larkey this year, but I think he's probably more a third option. Jack Darling will go around again, but they've got to find another key forward.
1: Yeah, I'll put down a new coach who understands the modern game. Which I was being facetious. Wow. I'm a Clarko guy. Correct. I love Clarko. I was paraphrasing their press conference, which I've said.
2: That.
1: I think Tony Hood said that to avoid being wedged into a position about whether it would be an experienced coach or it would be a first-time coach. I think that's why she said it'll be someone who knows what they're doing. She was trying to avoid getting lumped into, Simpson or Longmire, or a first-time coach.
2: I think if you watch that press conference in its entirety, it's impossible to come to the conclusion that they went there with a mission to try and somehow disrespect Alistair Clarkson. It started out with the right intentions and
0: it just blew up from there.
2: As it went on, there were a few moments they would have loved back, but they couldn't have done more at the start to emphasise how important he's been for them
0: and the
2: role he's
0: played. But the media want more. They want more in responses.
2: And then there's a soundbite here and there, and I think if you watch the whole thing, you got how important Alistair Clarkson was for 4 years and how much they were thankful for the job that he did and that it was time to find someone else. Mm. The Gold Coast.
0: I had two steps back.
2: Yeah, I had regression.
1: I had, this is appropriate for a team that's on the Gold Coast where they have schoolies, gap year.
2: Yeah.
0: Yeah, nice.
2: Mm. They believe it's that. They believe it's just a little gap year and they're going to bounce back up the table. Do. I must admit, I'm not so sure that when we talk about what they need culture, don't they? Like they need that. It felt like last year they were a footy club. This year they've gone back to being a franchise again. That it's sort of they just need a bit of that old school footy.
0: I think when you lose a couple of those key role players as Gold Coast did, then you're relying on younger players to fill that void quickly. And I just don't think those younger players were ready to fill the void just quite yet.
2: Do you think they're going back up?
0: Yep.
1: I do too. Yeah. I do too.
0: Now, Ben King's a loss, no
2: doubt.
0: I'm not
2: as confident in that. Yeah.
0: What worries me is now what they need is better mid-forward connection.
2: Mm.
0: But it worries me, Jed Walter, we think, is going to be okay. Jamara didn't really fire a shot this year. And then I thought Ethan Reed, he seemed to go backwards to me this year.
2: Yeah. 1-300-222-774 is the talkback number. I think. Can we squeeze in a call here? Let's see how we go. Steve's in northern New South Wales. Hello, Steve.
3: Hey, guys. How are you?
1: Steve-o.
2: What have you got for us?
3: Well, I reckon booing at the ground is just the same as online abuse. You know, it's anonymous, it's cowardly, it's aggressive. There seems to be a bunch of people that only appreciate the game of Aussie football through negativity. You know, they're always complaining about the free kicks that they didn't get. Or the free kicks that they should have been paid. And there's a psychology about our game. It's a beautiful game, but I don't know why some people, what they get out of it is aggressive and negative.
1: I think One of the unsaid things about the online abuse as well is that so much of it unfortunately stems from gambling. That a lot of the abuse the players receive is because people have lost put a bet on, have lost a multi, a what do they call the bets where you bet on players, exotics, I guess. They've lost those and they are frustrated, they are angry, they are often drinking, inebriated, and then think it's a good idea to go and abuse the players. So there's a sad link there.
0: Yep.
2: No doubt. Steve, appreciate your call. The stupid thing about all that, I've never been a booer, not a big fan of it, but you wouldn't speak to anyone like that in any... Imagine if you walked around and just started booing people you didn't like, how ridiculous that sounds. And yet, as a sporting event, if you're part of this broader thing, people feel
0: every
2: like they're
0: every time
2: part
0: I walk past Ben Cameron, boo. I would boo.
2: It's so silly. Appreciate your call, Steve. 1-300-222-774, the talkback number. Plenty more still to come. We've got eight teams we haven't got to yet, plus an early look ahead, the pros and cons for each team in the preliminary final this weekend. This is AFL Monday on ABC Radio. Back with more after the news.

0: ABC News, hello, I'm William Howard Evans. One Nation wants to massively cut migration by targeting international students and family visas. But the government is warning it would destroy regional economies. Political reporter Evelyn Manfield has more.
1: One Nation has outlined its desire to cut migration by 750,000 people over 3 years. Under the plan, student visas would be capped at about a third of the current intake, and visas for families of both international students and skilled migrants would be reduced to zero. One Nation MP Barnaby Joyce says the current migration intake is too high.
2: We're going from a country to a caravan park.
1: The party is also vowing to kick out people who overstay their visas. The government says this plan for net negative overseas migration would probably drive Australia into a recession.
0: Meanwhile, Australians will debate the country's migration system and national identity tonight in a special ABC forum. Hosted by David Spears, the National Forum will bring together experts, advocates and politicians from across the political spectrum to ask whether migration is still working for Australia. The discussion will examine population growth, housing pressure, social cohesion and what migration means for the country's future. It airs tonight at 8:30 Australian Eastern Standard Time on ABC TV and ABC iView. A warning, this next story may be distressing for some listeners. Indonesian police are investigating a suspected murder-suicide after the bodies of an Australian man and his two children were found in a home in Bali. John O'Wakeley has the details.
3: Police say they found the bodies of 56-year-old Damien John Shaw along with his 6-year-old son and 4-year-old daughter inside their bungalow at Kuta on Sunday morning. In a statement, Bali Provisional Police say neighbours checked in on the family after a call from the man's wife who had been travelling in Jakarta. The statement says she contacted the neighbour after hearing her child cry while she was on the phone to Mr. Shaw and that the call was disconnected and her husband became unreachable. The three bodies were taken to a hospital in Denpasar where police may conduct autopsies to confirm the cause of death.
0: If you or someone you know needs someone to talk to, call Lifeline on 13 11 14. A US-based research group says NATO should consider intercepting Russian drones in Ukrainian airspace. The Institute for the Study of War made the recommendation after Russia attacked a rail station near the Polish border. A train carrying senior European officials had just passed through, and Ukraine says it was likely Russia was targeting the diplomats. Poland's Foreign Minister Radek Sikorski was on the train and says it wasn't clear if it was the target.
4: I wouldn't put it past them. They've targeted people in Britain, in Germany, only through their incompetence, where airplanes not falling out of the sky. So they clearly allow casualties to result from their state terror.
0: Back home, the Federal Liberal Party has blamed the government's net zero strategy for the failure of the Whyalla Steelworks blast furnace. 500 workers are set to lose their jobs at the site because of irreparable damage to critical infrastructure. Last year, the state government shelved plans to run the steelworks on green hydrogen, but it was later revealed $285 million had been spent on the abandoned project. Manager of opposition business Dan T.

0: Ian says the money should have been invested in repairs.
1: They haven't put in place a plan to make sure that that furnace could continue to operate until you could get an alternative in place. And the reason they didn't put that plan in place is because they're so ideologically driven. Everything has to be done with this green bent.
0: The member for the West Australian city of Geraldton says the local community will be affected following a shark attack. A man aged in his 50s has been taken to Geraldton Health Campus in a serious but stable condition after being attacked at Glenfield Beach. Kiralee Waugh says her thoughts are with the man, his friends and family.
2: Our town, this will ripple through them. It is a small community, a large city but still a small community, and people do know each other.
0: Plus, Qantas has added two flights from Perth to Sydney ahead of Friday's AFL preliminary final at the SCG between Sydney and Fremantle. The flights were scheduled following the Dockers' 14-point win over Geelong in Perth last Friday night. There'll be an extra flight from Brisbane to Melbourne for the other preliminary final between Hawthorn and Brisbane at the MCG. You're up to date with the latest ABC News.
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7: Great to have you with us, Corbin and Ben, with Adam Ramanaskis, the youngest Essendon Premiership player on planet Earth, in the house. We're taking your calls on 1300 222 774. That's 1300 222 774. We've got our one-word reviews for the 14 eliminated teams and a little look ahead as to what they need during the upcoming player movement period. We're six down, so we've got eight to go. If you're joining in and you missed the start of it, don't worry about that. You can catch up through ABC AFL Daily, wherever you get your podcasts. So we'll pick it up on the run in just a moment. Now, the preliminary finals are set. So if you've just joined us, of course, coming up Friday night, Sydney Swans up against the Fremantle Dockers. Game has sold out. So after they had the crowd was a little light on, must be said, for the qualifying final for the Sydney Swans. They had almost 6,000 fewer than the corresponding game 2 years ago. So sold out today at the earliest possible point as tickets went on sale. And then on Saturday, of course, at the MCG, the Hawks are going to host the Lions.
8: Corbin, I've got my Mad Monday.
7: Hit me.
8: You know, I've been on this for years, and someone texted in about it earlier, but I've been speaking about this for years. I spoke about it on my segment today on Drive. I am mad about the fact that we have the semi-finals before the preliminary finals, before the grand final. Everywhere else in the world, the semi-finals come before the grand final, and preliminary, by its definition, means coming before a more important action event or main part.
7: Ah. So it should be the preliminary finals the weekend just gone and the semis this weekend.
8: That would make perfect sense, wouldn't it?
7: If we changed it now, though, there would be a huge uproar.
8: Yeah, I'd agree with that. So it's just bizarre.
7: Right.
8: There was a caller who explained it to me, suggesting that it comes from the days when we only had one preliminary final.
9: Right. Yeah, there was the five.
8: Yeah.
9: When they had the five.
7: So we had a major semi-final, and then the winner would go
9: grand
7: through
9: final.
7: And the
9: loser would go to a prelim.
7: Be
8: so you couldn't have semi-finals because you would have only had one semi.
9: Yeah. You should just change it to week one, week two, week three, week four, week five.
7: Mm. Oh, I don't mind the whole major semi, minor semi thing too, which we don't have that either. But let us know what made you mad from the weekend of footy. 1300 222 774. That's 1300 222 774.
9: You know what made me very mad?
7: Hit me.
9: Brisbane start.
7: Yeah?
8: Yeah.
9: Just ruined the game.
8: Yes.
9: Just ruined it.
8: It was over, wasn't it?
9: I'm sitting there watching it.
8: I'm ready.
9: One, two, three, four, five goals.
8: Yeah.
9: And game's over.
7: Gone. Chris Fagan on that. He was pretty happy.
10: Oh. Yeah, we did. It was an extraordinary start. Dan and I were just talking as we walked over because I'm on the headset to him up in the box. But I never said anything for the first 5 minutes. I'm just standing there with my mouth open going, this is unbelievable. But, it was a very prompt response to a disappointing game last week. But I will say, it's at the start, Sydney played exceptionally well, but we didn't give a yelp last week, and we needed to make a statement, and I thought we did tonight.
7: Certainly did. Let us know what made you mad from the weekend of footy. 1-300-222-774.
8: I want to talk about, we've spoken about this a little bit recently, so people have been listening on ABC Radio, or loyal listeners to ABC AFL Daily, the podcast that is up and to the right.
7: Wherever you get your podcasts, ABC AFL Daily.
8: I tried to whistle into the mic, but I didn't really hit the note. But I mean, speaking about how I suggested to people at Fremantle that when they traded for Luke Jackson, they'd sold the farm.
7: Yep.
8: Maybe they hadn't. So I just thought we'd speak to Rammer, given his player agency background, about the fact that they signed him to a 10-year deal, which wasn't made public at the time. It was just sold as a long-term deal.
9: Yeah, but it wasn't actually a 10-year deal yet.
8: So they've extended him out since?
9: No, there was parts of the deal that he had to hit.
7: Triggers.
8: Right,
9: yes,
8: okay.
9: To extend it out.
8: Okay, wow. There we go. But anyway, they gave up pick 13, a future first-rounder and a future second. So I thought I'd go back through. This was obviously dealing with Melbourne and see what Melbourne have got for those picks. So Matthew Jefferson was the pick 13 their first year. It ended up being pick 15 because of father-sons, academies, et cetera, got pushed down. Caleb Windsor at pick 7 the next year because Fremantle had a poor year, so that was a high pick. And then Colton Tolstrup is the other pick that they've ended up with, or the player they've taken with the picks they've ended up with from Fremantle, because they traded the future second with 14 to get up to 11, which ended up as Colton Tolstrup.
9: Just signed to the end of 31.
8: So Jefferson, Windsor and Tolstrup, would you rather have those three players than Luke Jackson is the core of the discussion?
7: Yeah, no, give me Jackson.
8: It's
7: harder to find a Luke Jackson than to find a bunch of those other guys, but they're all nice players, don't get me wrong.
9: Well, the one, if Matthew Jefferson comes off, then I think we're talking...
7: They're also hard to find.
9: Then we're going, pretty fair trade.
8: But he's been, a slow burn so far, which key forwards can be. Yeah. But.
7: Zach Butters was the feel-good story of the weekend. So woke up on Saturday, it was announced that he's picked the Dogs, which really caught a lot of people by surprise, and I'm sure them to a certain extent as well. But he wants to be a Bulldog, and now essentially the Dogs have to get a deal done to make it happen. Or do they? So what are the options now that land in front of the Western Bulldogs and Port Adelaide? How does Zach Butters pull on the red, white and blue next year?
9: So he's a restricted free agent. So he's completed 8 years of service at Port Adelaide.
7: Yep.
9: Okay, so he's in the top 10% of their money earners at the club, so he becomes a restricted free agent. So simply, there's a couple of ways this can work. The first one is Port Adelaide don't match the contract offer from the Western Bulldogs.
7: Yep.
9: Then Port Adelaide will get pick 5 as compensation in this year's draft.
7: Mm-hmm.
9: The second option is that Port Adelaide do match the offer. Zach can then accept that offer.
7: So he can take $18 million bucks at 9 years and stay at Port Adelaide.
9: He can say, okay, all right, I'm happy to stay at Port Adelaide. Now, the likelihood of that happening is extremely low, obviously.
7: Yep.
9: So then it becomes a trade scenario. So then the Western Bulldogs and Port Adelaide have to work out what is a fair trade for Zach Butters to go to the Western Bulldogs.
7: So what is a fair trade for Zach Butters?
9: Probably everything, to be honest with you. I think if you look back at history, so Benny just mentioned the Luke Jackson trade.
7: Yep.
9: The other example is the Jeremy Cameron transaction to Geelong. Mm-hmm. So and how that would work.
7: With all due respect, I have him as a top 5 player in the game. I think I can't remember the last time someone that's a top 5 player in the game got traded at all. So do we expect Port Adelaide firstly will match? Like, is pick 5 better than anything they can trade for?
9: I think if you're getting multiple assets, they should always be more valuable. Now, Benny just mentioned what Melbourne got for Luke Jackson. Now, it's very hard to replace your absolute elite guns. But you probably try to do it by committee, really, with multiple options.
7: Three players that fit in your best 23. Yeah.
9: But I imagine what Port Adelaide will be asking for.
7: Yep.
9: They'll be asking for picks and probably one of the Bulldogs' best young players.
7: So the last time I remember a player of this quality getting traded, got to go all the way back to Chris Judd, right?
8: Yeah.
7: So,
9: well, as a mid.
7: Yep. Chris Judd got traded for a pick, which also included Dennis Armfield coming in, so that was in the later picks in the 40s. But then West Coast got Josh Kennedy,
4: They also got pick 3, yeah, which became Chris Marston, and pick 20, which became Tony Knott.
9: Yeah.
4: First
9: yeah.
4: of all, the Dogs don't have pick 3. They don't have pick 20, so they don't have a pick that high. And they also don't have a Josh Kennedy that they're looking to try and put onto the market as well. I mean, the equivalent would almost be like a Sam Darcy type or whatever. It's like I don't understand it. The Dogs do not have those kind of assets to be able to satisfy Port Adelaide, at least nothing that they'd be willing to give up.
8: So I've got a few questions, Rama. Like, when this begins, would the first question that the Port Adelaide team ask, would they be like, Sam Darcy? And then yeah. the Western Bulldogs go, of course not.
9: Yeah.
8: And then we just work our way down yeah. from there. So that's how it works. So the other question
9: so
8: I have...
9: So what Port Adelaide need to do is get one of the young Dogs on the hook.
8: Mm. Yeah.
9: So they need to offer a young Dogs player a significant contract.
8: So that's
9: whether
8: how it
9: he's
8: works.
9: In contract, yeah. out of contract.
8: So if they go to Riley Sanders and say, mate, we've that's got right. a 10-year deal for you yeah. and we're going to pay you 1.3 yep. yeah. per annum, yep. he goes, oh, I want to go do that.
9: Joel Frazier?
8: Yep.
4: Yeah.
8: Yeah. Okay.
9: You know, that's what we're talking about.
4: Smoke yep. and Joel.
8: That's the smart play. So the other question is, could they not match, get the pick 5 compensation, and then that yeah. be a part of a trade that then takes place?
4: Yeah. So Kel Toomey reported this. The AFL were keen to try and stress today that any separate side deal would have to be for commensurate value and everything else. We also live in a world, though, where we had a salary dump approved yeah. to where essentially pick 7 and Jack Bowes made their way to Geelong for nothing. Yeah. So I don't know how the AFL could overturn that. I mean, if you're the Dogs on Port, I think that would be the best play to basically say, here's one deal, so that we're not going to match. Butters walks, you get pick 5. Pick 5's in the bank. And then here's this separate side deal. You give us Brandon Zerk Thatcher. We'll give you a first-round pick or whatever it turns out to be and a second-rounder or whatever. And I understand yeah, people think, oh, he's not worth that, but can they manipulate the system somehow to take advantage of the free agency compo and then do a separate side hustle?
9: Yeah, and that's when it starts to get confusing.
4: Yep.
9: And I think that's where clubs can sometimes confuse themselves in these scenarios. So I think the initial part will be their first pick this year, next year, and the year after, because you're allowed to trade 2 years into the future.
4: Yeah.
9: And I think it'll be one of the Bulldogs' gun young players.
4: 1-300-222-774. Michael from Collingwood is the next of our callers. Hello, Michael.
11: G'day, fellas. I've got three things for you. I only had two, but one player I traded recently, more recent than Chris Judd, that was probably top one or two, is Gary Ablett.
8: Yeah.
4: Yeah.
11: The Gold Coast.
4: Yeah.
9: That wasn't a trade scenario. No,
8: I think that was right. free agency yeah, as well.
9: That was just a signing.
8: Yeah.
4: Yep.
9: Yeah, because he was out of contract at Geelong. Yeah, so there was no trade involved in that. That was the rules of for Gold Coast. They were able to sign any uncontracted player.
4: Uncontracted signing, yeah, there we go.
11: Yeah.
4: What else you got for us, okay. Michael?
11: The depressing thing about the weekend's games was that there's only 3 men's games left for the season. There's the AFLW, and that's sort of a sinking feeling at the end of the final siren of that game. You think, three more. That's it.
4: That's it?
11: Yeah. But can I mention something you were talking about, finals and semi-final, preliminary final?
4: Yeah.
8: Mm.
11: One thing I thought of, I don't know how many of it's relevant or not, but like these games for 9th and 10th, now that wildcard round, they could be semi-finals because they're sort of half finals and half home and away.
8: I don't mind it. I don't mind how you're thinking about it. Not quite full finals, just semi-finals.
4: I like it. Appreciate your call, Michael. 1-300, what are we? 1-300-222-774. How am I going? 1-300-222-774.
9: Just on the sheet of paper in front of you, mate.
4: It is a different number, by the way, that we have on Saturday.
8: No, it's not.
4: Need to make sure.
9: Yes, it is.
8: I know, but come with me, Rama.
4: Brendan is the next of our callers in Bendigo. Hello, Brendan.
12: Hello, fellas. Yes, thanks for having me, because a lot of the time we listen out here in the regions and we think, God, we can never get through.
4: But
12: I just want to follow on from the last chapter. About the final system, you were talking earlier about preliminary final, whether that's the right term or right name for it. But I'd just like to remind everyone that the Ken McIntyre system, which came in 1931, and before that you used to have whoever finished on top of the ladder would get to play whoever was second, right? And then if they lost it, because I'm a Collingwood supporter, and I think we lost it in 1928 to Richmond, but that we still got to play them again and then beat them the second game. But where... We basically invented the final system and the final four. And, like, you have the English Premier League and that, and I know they play each other same equal number of times, right? And we don't do that anymore. And even in the American system, then you have games like basketball,

which is a different sport, but they play best out of five, best out of system. I don't think we should knock our final system because it stood up very well, except for, I'll be honest, I'll go back to the first final six, which

0: Great idea. Do the prelims last weekend, do the semis.
1: Yeah.
0: Next weekend, set up a petition. Don't forget, I'm the D supporter in Ballarat. There's a half a dozen of us here and a couple of in Geelong. Super excited for Freo, Luke Jackson. Amazing.
2: Yeah.
0: Is he going to come back to Melbourne? But
2: no chance.
0: More importantly, oh, no chance. Fair enough. Mm. But Mason Cox, he's going to play in a preliminary final, and I am vision impaired. I'll be watching him close. Great call, boys. Thank you.
1: Good on you, Peter. Appreciate your call. Of course, he's torn apart a prelim in the past, hasn't he? We know that for sure. John is in St Kilda. Hello, John. What do you got for us, John?
3: Yes, g'day. How are you?
1: We're well.
3: Well, that's good. What's annoying is that in the Goulburn Valley League, and we don't talk about country footy much, but in the Goulburn Valley League, Echuca is through to the final, the grand final in all three divisions, but and it's unique that they're playing Shepparton, who's made their way to play against them, but Shepparton gets to be the home team because their ground is the finals ground. So pretty unique situation.
2: So kind of like if you know, say Hawthorn win through to the grand final and take on Fremantle, even though Fremantle were the number one ranked team in the competition at the end of the home and away because of the deal with the MCG, it'll be played at Hawthorn's home ground. Is that the sort of situation out there in the Goulburn Valley League?
3: That's it. So absolutely. So Echuca made it through as a top finisher in all three divisions, but Shep's fought their way through to be the challenger in all three divisions, but the home ground will be Shep. But it'll be a cracking Sunday this Sunday for three derbies, effectively.
4: So just on that, does it rotate? Does the grounds rotate?
3: It doesn't rotate. Well, it's been Shep for the last few years. Right. They've got a deal to have it at Shep's ground.
2: Going for a change.
1: That's what Mad Monday's all about. Appreciate it, John. 1-300-222-774. I'm going to get massively time crunched here, but should we try and race through a couple of these other teams?
4: Yeah.
1: Giants?
2: Transition.
4: Giants, I had stuck in the mud.
1: I've got reset. Feels like with a couple of guys going that maybe there's a little mini reset on the run. What
4: they
1: do they
4: need? Key forward.
1: Key forward, yep, they're losing one too, obviously, with Jesse Hogan off to Collingwood. Yep. St Kilda?
4: Top heavy.
2: Average, and they need a key forward. They need Max King.
4: They need speed and a fit key forward.
1: Yeah, I got fit Max King, and I've got urgent as my word for St Kilda. Clock's ticking. They said they've got 2 years to prove it to Naz. Ross Lyon off contracts, big year 2027 for the Saints. Carlton?
4: Exciting.
1: Fraser.
2: Yeah, I said Fraser.
4: Yeah.
1: What are you?
4: And they need a key forward to really support Harry.
2: Which might be Amati. It looks like it's Joel Amati.
1: Collingwood?
4: Twilight Zone.
1: Average. That's not disrespectful. No. I just think they're just middle of the road.
4: They need mids and they need a forward. No, not saying it. They just need a forward. They need a Zach Bailey. That's what they need in their forward line.
2: Yep. I said Brownlow.
1: Yep. Don't mind it. Western Bulldogs?
4: Sam Darcy.
1: Yeah, I had Butters as well. That's it's.
4: Well, and now they need a key back.
1: They do. That's definitely what they need.
4: An offer to Jordan Butts, apparently.
2: Yeah. They really like people with BUTT in their name, don't they?
1: Yeah. But Butters, huge sign. I mean, that's better than any win they got this year to make sure that he's coming to their club in the off-season. Melbourne?
4: Unexpected.
1: Yeah, I like it.
2: Promising.
1: I had Kingdom, obviously, with the year for Stephen King. What do they need?
4: Key defender.
1: I think they need a future ruck. If Max Heath's their guy, great. Yep. If he's not, start getting whoever it is in there and trying to get some of that Max Gawn shine on him as quick as possible.
4: Mm. I don't think Daniel turned out a good year, but he's not the answer as a key defender.
1: Yeah. It feels like every team needs a key back. Adelaide?
2: Appropriate.
4: I think they're in neutral a little bit.
2: Oh, that's a good word.
1: I've got building. I feel like
4: they're trying to rev the car, but it's just not going.
1: What do they need?
2: That's flattening when you do that, isn't it?
4: Yeah. I reckon they need mids.
1: Yeah. They need a mid. They need a... You know what? They should try and turn Zach Merritt's head, I reckon. They should go and try and... I know he probably doesn't want to leave the state, but see if you can sell it to him.
4: Mm.
1: He might be exactly what they're needing. Geelong, last one.
2: Par.
1: I had it interrupted. Felt like it was just so stop-start for them. They lost the wrong player at the wrong time. And I thought it was actually pretty meritorious to get where they did.
4: I agree. I thought they lacked momentum this year.
1: Yep.
4: There was never... I weren't excited about Geelong this year.
1: No. What do they need?
4: Ruck and a running halfback.
1: Right. Edwards won't be that in the long run?
4: He will be.
1: Yeah.
4: But if they can get Rowan Marshall in that mix.
1: Oh, I've got a bit of zip. I feel like they...
4: Running half.

0: I'm the other end. I'm sort of the little zippy half forwards. Remember they had, you know, Myers, Close and Stengel in the premiership team. Yeah. All of a sudden they haven't got any of that. Mm. But
1: If they had Jordan Clark right now, they'd be very happy.
0: I need a bit of dynamism, I think. What do you want to do here, Ben? Do you want to go back to the phones?
2: Yeah, sure.
0: Jeff in Research is the next of our callers. Hello, Jeff.
2: It's not just a suburb. Jeff, wake up, Jeff.
0: You there, Jeff?
3: Hello, Corbin. Yes.
0: Hit me. What have you got?
3: I noticed you've got Rammer in the house tonight. I was just wondering whose house?
0: Ah, Rammer's house on the back of the Rams game. Did you go, Jeff, the other day?
3: I did, Corbin. It was fantastic. A wonderful extravaganza of sport and entertainment. It was terrific.
0: How good. Are you an NFL fan or you just went for the experience?
3: No, I've fired NFL for a few years, so I know a little bit about it, yeah.
0: Good man. Yeah, good. Where'd you sit?
3: Just down the bottom of the members, just behind the halfway line. So good nice. Seats.
0: And you're elevated enough?
3: Yeah, elevated enough. I know about the crowd on the sideline, so I made sure I got far enough back.
1: They were advertised those seats as restricted viewing.
0: Would they?
1: The bottom tier.
3: I should have put some of those, you know, A to Z rows restricted viewing, but loved the commentary, loved the TV, the big screens, though. That was very well done.
0: Good on you, Jeff. Appreciate your call. 1300 222 774.
2: It was a great day. Like, they did it really well. We loved the fact that they sort of sectioned off the entire park. Yeah. And once you went through, you were in. Yeah. Then you could walk into the ground from there. You didn't need to scan in again. So, and there was a real pride to it, wasn't there? It was loudest we've ever heard the national anthem. We were all singing along.
1: Well, when they half-time, Jonas Brothers singing You're the Voice, that was incredible.
0: Yeah, that was cool.
1: And look, Melbourne turned it on weather-wise.
0: No, we organised that. That was great. Robert in Melbourne. Hello, Robert.
4: Hello, guys.
0: What have you got for us?
4: I'm a Collingwood tragic, and I'm just wondering what your views are about who Collingwood should jettison out of the list to accommodate the newer players coming on.
1: Well, they've already made some moves, Collingwood, with some delisting, so they'll make there's space there already. It seems like Lachie Neale and Jesse Hogan are done and over the line.
2: We had Craig McRae join us at halftime of the game on the weekend, and he said, anyone you watching? He said, Lachie Neale's playing pretty well, which I thought was quite funny from Craig. But Hogan's in, and there was talk today that They'll put a deal in front of Cal Shadir as well.
0: Yeah. Wow. Six players off the list, including Jacob Ryan and Will Parker, the former cricketer. So Lachie
1: got some interest in Will Parker.
0: Right. Mm. Okay. Lachie Sullivan, Mitch Badaski, Joel Cochran, and Aliro Schmidt, the ruck, are all the six to listing so far this year.
2: Badaski will land on his feet, I reckon, professionally.
0: I think we're out, callers wise, but appreciate all your contributions. David Astle's coming up next.
1: Thanks, Ben.
2: Well, people might not know.
0: All right, Ben, sell it to me. Four teams remaining in the race for the 2026 Premiership. Give us your pros and cons for the four finalists.
2: For Sydney, the spirit they've played with since the players have gone out. The con is that the seven players that they're missing. Yeah. So the suspended players and their captain, Callum Mills, you would think surely that reaches a tipping point.
1: They've still got dangerous forwards and they're lacking star power as a con.
0: Yep. No, I think we see that the same way. I had spirit and availability.
2: Fremantle's biggest pro is that they've been the best team all year. The con for me is that they're young and they're qualifying final effort.
1: So pros for Fremantle, multiple options to kick goals and I think the pressure of the inexperience in a final series.
0: Yep, I had pressure as my con too.
2: Hawthorn, their pro is their performance in the qualifying final and their con is one game in 3 weeks. Does that catch up with them?
1: I had for pros their flexible game plan. I think they adjust better than any other team. And their cons, I don't think they're deep enough in the midfield.
0: The self-belief's huge pro. Like they clearly believe they're good enough and they're the best in it. And I'm with you. I think they're one mid-short. Brisbane?
2: Been there and done that, so we know that they can do it. The con is that they're 11th in defence and they're not in the premiership window, which has accounted for 22 of the last 25 premiers, top six for attack and defence.
1: I had finals experience and that shone through against Adelaide on Saturday night. I think really if they're playing like that they did against Adelaide, the only thing that stops them is complacency.
0: Yeah, I got the pro as they can flip a switch. And I got the con as you can't flip a switch. So we'll see what happens with the Brisbane Lions this weekend. Can't wait for a prelim weekend. Give me a grand final, Cronulla.
1: Ram? Fremantle, Brisbane.
0: Yeah, I'm with you.
2: Same.
0: I think we're all the same. We're all the same. Thanks to Jules Hay. Thanks to Anthony Furchie for all their work producing and on socials. We're out. Thank you for coming in, Ram.
1: No worries.
0: Thank you to you for listening. You can hear the whole episode through ABC AFL Daily, home of your footy conversation with five episodes a week. Thanks, Bunge.
2: Thanks, Corb.
0: That's us out. David Astle on the way.
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9: Getting to know you, getting to know all about you.
10: All right, time to get to know one of our favourite rugby league players, and he's been around a while. I feel like we know everything there is to know about Josh Papali'i, the Canberra Raiders front rower, but I'm sure we don't. Let's find out. He's on the line. G'day, Josh. How are you going?
11: Thanks for having us on, bro.
10: No, pleasure. It's going to be fun getting to know you. Do you have a nickname other than Papa?
11: Yeah, I've got a few. Well, but when I'm in trouble from the wife, it's Sua, S-U-A.
10: Yeah.
11: But, yeah, I'm more commonly used Sua around the Raiders facilities, which is my Samoan name for Joshua.
10: Oh, okay. Right, there you go, Sua. And we just in the media are pretty simple folk and Big Papa.
11: Yeah, or Big Papa, yeah, Papa, Pups.
10: Yeah, all of the above. What is the first job you ever had?
11: First job was a bit of metal work with my uncle, who's passed away. But, yeah, did a bit of work experience from high school when I was, I think, 14, back in Logan. So, bit of metal scrap work.
10: What about the first car you ever owned?
11: First car? Well, I bought cars for family members and stuff, but my first one would have to be a patrol.
10: When did you first realise, Josh, that you could make a living out of playing footy?
11: I think when I got my first cheque, brother.
10: How good. But did you realise the success you could have and the money you could end up making?
11: Nah, definitely not. It was definitely just a dream. And then, when you start getting paid well, you sort of, invest in a few things. So,
10: when did you first fall in love with rugby league? Do you remember?
11: Yeah, at an early age. Obviously just growing up in Brisbane and watching the Broncos and, probably age of 5, 6.
10: What's the best piece of advice you've ever been given?
11: It's an easy one for me. It's counter with love. So if you're going through things or other people are giving you a bit of dirt, instead of retaliating in anger just countering with love in everything I do.
10: There might be a few political leaders around the place that could do with that advice. What is an achievement that you're most proud of? It can be anything.
11: Oh, mate, probably getting married and having children.
10: Very, very wise answer. What's your favourite sport, Josh, other than rugby league?
11: Oh, it'd have to be golf. I love my golf.
10: So do you still play golf on game day?
11: No, well, that tradition stopped when Jordan Rapana left Canberra, so I don't anymore, no.
10: Oh, do you still play as much as ever, though?
11: Well, I've had a kid, my fourth son.
10: Oh, how do you have time to scratch yourself then?
11: Yeah, exactly right, yeah.
10: Do you have a bucket list sporting event that you'd love to go and watch?
11: Yeah, it would have to be the Masters, the golf or NBA game.
10: We are getting to know Canberra Raiders legendary front rower Josh Papali'i. What about your favourite TV show when you were growing up?
11: Favourite TV show, Home and Away.
10: No way. Who's your favourite character?
11: Oh, I had too many favourite ones there. I can't choose them.
10: Really? Wow.
11: Yeah, Yeah, I was really into Home and Away growing up.
10: Could you live in Summer Bay?
11: In a heartbeat.
10: Yeah. That's fantastic.
12: You know we belong together.
13: Instructions that they are written a mile high in flaming whiskey bottles, and that's saying something.
14: You don't know me from a cash order, and you're about to tell the whole flaming world that I'm a narrow-minded redneck.
15: You are.
14: Now, you listen to me, you little piece of carpet fluff. You couldn't lie straight in bed. I tell you what, if you think you can wiggle your way out of this one, you better think again, boy.
10: That might be the first one we've ever had saying Home and Away. What about movies? Your favourite movie of all time?
11: Probably be The Equalizer. Yeah, 1, 2, and 3. I just watch that all the time.
16: What, potatoes or a vegetable? I like crunchy things.
17: Carrots are crunchy. Dry seaweed is crunchy.
16: I'm a human, not a rabbit.
17: You want to make security guards, you got to lose weight, you got to test in 1 week. Now, you ask me to help you, but if you're not willing to apply yourself, progress, not perfection.
10: Still getting over Home and Away. I was talking to my producer, Ralph, before we called you, and we're wondering what your favourite TV show would be. We were a million, million miles away from Home and Away.
11: Well, what did he say?
10: I said, I thought it might be something violent. And you're not a violent person, but I just had that in mind. All right, we'll move on then. Is there something, well, we've just discovered something we don't know about you. Is there a hobby or something that you do that the public wouldn't know about?
11: To be honest, a lot of people don't believe that I actually love my golf and actually like decent at it. So it would probably be the golf, I reckon.
10: What's your favourite golf club?
11: Yeah, I love, it's called an approach wedge. So when I'm 100 metres out or 70 metres out, I just use this one club that usually is my go-to.
10: Nice. Can you cook?
11: I can't cook.
10: Fair enough. What's your favourite meal that does your wife cook? I'm assuming with you and four kids, she'd have to cook a lot.
11: Yeah. She makes a nice pesto pasta with salmon.
10: Ooh, sweet. So you, Josh Papali'i, are hosting a dinner party. Which three people, alive or dead, are you inviting?
11: Only three.
10: Well, we'll start with three and see how you go.
11: I'd probably have to go Tiger. LeBron James.
10: They've gone for Tiger Woods, LeBron James, and?
11: Alfie Langer.
10: Really? Well, he'll be great company.
11: I know he'll start the party off for sure.
10: And he will be the midget of that crowd, and he will absolutely give it to you all. That's a great choice. All right. Also for you, Josh, the music side of things, do you have a favourite band or singer?
11: I listen to a lot of reggae, so a bit of like Bob Marley, Lucky Dupe, so that kind of. I listen to a lot of traditional stuff as well, so.

0: Yeah.
1: Yeah, Bob Marley, legend. Best concert you've ever been to?
0: Never been to one.
1: Get out.
0: Yeah, never been to a concert, so.
1: And yet you can probably sing the Home and Away theme song. You're a bit of a twisted individual, Josh. What, if anything, scares you?
0: Anything that scares me? There's a few things. Flying, the open ocean. They're just two of the things that scare me.
1: So I'm not going to find you on a cruise ship anytime soon?
0: No, never.
1: Well, if you're not doing that, what is your favourite holiday destination?
0: Well, I've never been on really on a holiday destination. I've only just been there for footy and then that's about it.
1: Mate, you're a rugby league legend. You haven't gone anywhere on a holiday. You need to take your wife and four children away somewhere just for your own well-being.
0: Yes, maybe Fiji one day.
1: Yes, yeah, my favourite place in the world. All right, are you handy? Are you good with your hands? Do you build stuff?
0: No, I'm not. I cop it from the wife all the time.
1: What's your take on clowns

0: Josh Papali'i, great fun or terrifying?
1: No, terrifying.
0: Terrifying, okay. I'm learning so much about you. This is awesome. Summer or winter?
1: Definitely summer.
0: Chocolate or vanilla?
1: Chocolate.
0: Sweet or savoury?
1: Sweet.
0: Peanut butter, crunchy or smooth?
1: It has to be smooth.
0: Has to be. And the last one, this is the vital one, Josh. Tomato sauce, cupboard or fridge?
1: I'm a fridge guy.
0: You're 100% correct, as it should be. There are so many who aren't. I'd expect nothing else from a fan of Home and Away. Josh Papali'i, Canberra Raiders front rower. So good getting to know you, mate. Can't wait to see you back on the field soon.
1: Thank you. Thanks for having us.

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2: Hello, I'm Matthew Kenyon and this is Sporting Witness on the BBC World Service. Today we start back in 2014 and a moment of Paralympic history. It's the 14th of March and the sport of snowboarding is about to make its debut in the Winter Games. Sochi in Russia is the venue, and amongst the competitors gathered at the top of the slope is the Dutch boarder Bibian Mentel-Spee. She'd been one of the driving forces behind the campaign to get the sport included in the Games and was overwhelming favourite for women's gold. But, says her husband Edwin Spee, Sochi was different.
3: I never ever saw her that nervous. And that's what the Olympic and the Paralympic Games do with an athlete. It's different. It's this magic around these races.
2: Bibian Mentel-Spee's journey to the Paralympics began years before, when she was diagnosed with bone cancer. She'd been in contention for a place on the Netherlands team at the Salt Lake City Winter Olympics. Instead, she had to have her lower right leg amputated.
3: 7 months after her amputation, while doctors in the Netherlands said you probably never can snowboard again, she participated in the Dutch able-body snowboarding competition. And she became number one for the seventh time in a row, now only with a prosthetic leg. And when she got that feeling, well, I had cancer, I lost my leg, and I'm back on my snowboard, she knew she had to do something with it and to show the world that even if you lose your leg, you can still do the things you want if you really commit to it. And that's when she decided to start a campaign.
2: The campaign was to make snowboarding a Paralympic event. It took a group of riders a decade to achieve that goal, a decade of setting up a circuit, lobbying sports administrators, getting sponsorship, and keeping their sport in the public eye. The 14th of March 2014 in Sochi was their moment. Alongside Bibian Mentel-Spee at the top of the run that day was Canadian Paralympian Michelle Salt. She was relatively new to the sport, but the Dutch woman's performance that day made a lasting impression.
4: There was something about her that was just so absolutely inspiring. And then, you know, she'd go out there and she'd so gracefully ride the course. And her time, like at one point, the guy's goal was to beat Bibian because her times were so, they were fast. They were really fast.
2: And Michelle says, despite the nerves that Edwin Spee detected, Bibian was better equipped to deal with the challenges of that first Paralympic competition than anybody else.
4: We had never really had cameras on us. And so you're in the start gate and you're looking down on the course and there's cameras everywhere. And you're like, oh, this is it. This is the big show. But, you know, there was no surprise that Bibian took gold that day because she had worked really hard for it.
2: The work that Bibian Mentel-Spee put into that first gold medal in Sochi had not just been about training and campaigning. She was also dealing with the repeated return of her cancer.
3: Amazing, because with Bibian has always been a fight against cancer as well. And every time she had this kind of success, it was also as if she had beaten cancer a little bit. At that time in 2014, we still believed that she could grow an old grandma. So every time she had to go under surgery, she knew it's a bad 3 months, but maybe it will be gone for a year, 2.5 years. One time it was gone for almost 5 years. So every time such big achievement as the first Paralympic snowboard games and winning a gold medal also came a little bit with like a feeling of being invincible and that you can win everything, even the fight against cancer.
2: That fight became harder for Bibiane Mentel-Spay in the years after Sochi. In May 2015, doctors had told her she had only a few months left to live. Not for the first time, she defied medical expectations. But in late 2017, yet another tumour was discovered, this time in her neck. 16 hours of surgery followed, completed just weeks before the Paralympics in Pyeongchang. But her husband says she was determined to take part, and this was her answer to anyone who questioned her priorities.
3: This is not only the thing I like to do most. This is also the thing who keeps me alive, because I'm in better health than if I'm sitting just at home and waiting for my life to end. I think that's a great example to everybody in the world. You should do the thing you love most. And that's what kept her alive so long.
2: The neck operation also meant she had to change her boarding technique. The competition had got a lot tougher as well. Bibiane Mentel-Spay was now 45 years old and up against athletes more than half her age. So, says Edwin, there were no expectations as she headed for Pyeongchang.
3: This time she really went to the Games in the spirit of the Olympic Games, that participating is more important than winning. This was really her state of mind. But during the training, and especially during the time trial, she knew, hey, it's not too bad. So when she made it to the final, we knew that it was possible to win a gold medal.
2: And that's exactly what happened, as once more, Bibiane Mentel-Spay proved to be the rider to beat. First, she took gold in the snowboard cross in a head-to-head final against Lisa Bunschoten, one of the young Dutch riders that she'd mentored for years. And then came the final of her second event, the timed banked slalom. After a fall on her neck in a training run, Bibiane Mentel-Spay had held back a little in the first two rounds and was lying in bronze medal position with one run still to go. She decided, says Edwin Spay, to give it everything.
3: But at the last run, she says, I'm not going to speed check anymore. And you can see that she doesn't speed check. She goes through it. It was a little bit scary for us. Don't fell. And then she went to turn three, and we knew she's going to set a very, very nice time. And then she beat it everybody with 3 seconds and was like, okay, I'm still the best.
2: It was Bibiane Mentel-Spay's third Paralympic gold medal in a sport which she had made her own. Alongside her competitive career, Bibiane Mentel-Spay had spent years running her own charitable foundation, which helps disabled youngsters get into board sports, particularly in her native Netherlands. After Pyeongchang, she concentrated her energies on that and other charitable work, even as her health deteriorated. She died in March 2021 at the age of only 48. Back in 2014 in Sochi, at the end of the Games where she first won Paralympic gold, Bibiane Mentel-Spay had been given another award. It was this one, says Edwin Spay, that meant most to her.
3: That was for her achievements, for getting snowboarding into the Paralympic Games, her work in the foundation, her work to help children, and also athletes in the whole world who were inspired by her. And that was, more important to her than the gold medal.
2: That's Edwin Spay, husband of the great Paralympic champion, the late Bibiane Mentel-Spay. He was talking to me, Matthew Kenyon, for Sporting Witness.

reckless sports coat for men from Roy, HG and AB. Lewd where it counts. Lewd from behind. Turn around and shock. Turn around and shake. For top line players who want to turn around when they fool around.

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11: Welcome to Kicking Back, the show where we go behind the curtain with Australia's greatest athletes, revealing their personalities, interests and sporting views. Today we're switching things up and going inside club walls with a special guest who over the past 10 years has spent time in senior positions at the NBA, Cricket Australia and most recently the North Melbourne Football Club. Welcome to the program, Kangaroos CEO Ben Amafio.
12: Thanks, Aaron. Thanks for having me.
11: So, Ben, you've spent a significant amount of time in the sports industry now. What's the best thing that you've learned along the way?
12: The best thing I've learned along the way, the lessons. I guess it would be, and this probably won't be that exciting an answer for you, but I think it's the basics of being a good person and building strong relationships, working incredibly hard, and ultimately, hopefully all that leads to producing exceptional results.
11: I love your use of the word relationships because it does feel like successful clubs over the past few years are all built around good culture and strong relationships, and it's something that's hard to do when you've got so many senior key roles in a football club. So how do you regularly make sure that the communication is staying on the same path? Because you look at clubs like Carlton where they had to have a review to figure out what's going wrong internally because there's obviously some miscommunication within that club. So if within yours, how do you make sure that everyone is on the same page?
12: Well, first it's about having a strategy that is clearly articulated and clearly understood by everyone in the organisation. So that's the first part. For us, and probably not dissimilar from many clubs, our strategy is built on four pillars. One is about having sustained on-field success. Another pillar is about being growing our financial asset base. A third pillar is around building an aspirational brand. And finally, we want to produce a high-performance culture. So what's important is that those are the things that sort of are the framework upon which we set our business. And then it's about making sure that we continually are striving and doing everything towards those four goals. How do we do that? How does that play out? Well, it plays out. We have obviously weekly meetings with our key people within our teams, our separate teams within the business, and also with my executive team. The board meets monthly. You've got to love technology. We have our own various little WhatsApp groups where we're constantly updating each other and tracking in as to how we're going against the things that are really important to the business. And of course, there's the dreaded Zooms, you know, which we're interminable. we must have about half a dozen of those every day. So the comms are very thick and fast and flowing on a regular basis.
11: And in terms of you personally, being a CEO obviously is a very full-on and stressful job. I imagine that you're putting a lot of hours every week into this. So how do you handle the ups and downs of the role? And I guess how much are you putting in out of your personal time to make sure this club is successful?
12: Personal time. I don't have much personal time, to be honest. I'm fortunate, Aaron, that I actually love my job. That's one of the benefits of working in sport. It's something that's truly aligned with my passion. I don't find myself trying to find, and maybe this is a flaw,

0: I don't find myself trying to get away from work too often, because I actually, it's something that I'm so passionate about and I enjoy so much, and I find incredibly rewarding while also taxing. But a typical week, oh my God, who would know? I wouldn't even, I'd hate to count, but I'm sure it's over 80 hours a week. But as I said, no one's counting. When I, how do I manage the ups and downs of all that? Well, I think, you know, you try and do what everyone does, and you try and exercise where you can. I haven't done much of that in the last 18 months. The gym's been closed for the majority of the time, and we're sort of reduced to doing some walks and some strolls. But I love reading. I love reading books, especially about business or about sport, autobiographies, sports docos, connecting with family and friends, listening to music. Those are the sorts of things that you use to try and manage the stress, I guess.
1: So I imagine in terms of your TV viewing, then it sounds like you're more fact rather than fiction then, and I guess you'd be more of a 30 for 30 kind of guy.
0: You've nailed me, Aaron. I'm not a fiction guy at all. I don't do fiction. Maybe I'm way too practical. I don't know. maybe I need more fiction in my life. But no, I am very factual. I do like real life stories. Yeah, very much so.
1: You touched on your time at the NBA and in Cricket Australia. So what have you learnt from those areas of sport that you can now apply to the AFL, or maybe something the AFL doesn't do as well as these other leagues do?
0: Look, I wouldn't presuppose that the AFL isn't right up there in terms of world sport, in terms of sporting leagues or sporting competitions. The AFL, and I can say this hand on heart because I've worked across a couple of sports, is the match or better than any of the experiences that I've had in sport. I haven't worked at the NFL, and they're probably at the top of the tree in our business, the sports business that is, but I've had a lot to do with the NFL over that 25-year period. But there's a lot of things that other sports could learn from the AFL, I would say, just to flip that question around. What could the AFL learn? I think the advantage that some of these other sports have that the AFL doesn't have is the globalisation. So it's the mere fact that they're international sports means you're playing in a bigger pot. So you have access to probably more global thinking or more global resources and things like that. But, you know, in this day and age, this connected networked world that we live in today, it's the world is right on our doorstep or on our phone. So I think the AFL is right up there with the NFL and other sports, leading the way in many areas. I mean, you only have to look at what the AFL has done in the last less than a decade now, but in the way of female sport, which has been fantastic.
1: North Melbourne CEO Ben Amafio is my guest on Kicking Back on ABC Sport. Ben, before we dive more deeper into North Melbourne in itself and where the club currently sits, we have a regular question on the show that helps us get to know the talent a little bit more in depth, and it's your favourite song and why. So do you have one off the top of your head for the program today?
0: Does it have to be one?
1: It can be an album. We could go with that.
0: I love The Police, I love INXS, and I could name another 20 bands. But if the absolute top of the tree, I'd probably put those three at the top of the tree for me. Gimme Shelter by The Stones would probably be, even though I wouldn't say The Stones are one of my favourite bands, I love them, they're probably not in the top echelon, but probably favourite song of all time, probably Gimme Shelter.
1: Let's give it a spin. Here's Gimme Shelter by The Rolling Stones, Ben Amafio's favourite song on Kicking Back.

0: That's Gimme Shelter by the Rolling Stones. Ben Amafio's favourite song here on Kicking Back on ABC Sport. Ben, we'll move into the North Melbourne side of things before we wrap things up on the show. So we're now 2 years into the COVID era. So what's the state of the game right now in terms of the AFL and your football club as well financially, and I guess where you sit in the scheme of things?
1: So where the game's at, I think the game, and despite the ravages of COVID, which has messed things up for everyone, I think the AFL's in an incredibly strong position. If I look at, first and foremost, our athletes, I think our athletes are exceptional, amongst the best on the planet. In fact, our athletes are so good, you could even mount an argument that having the Olympics have just finished, and this is why this comes to mind, I'd hate to think how much stronger our Olympic team would be if we hadn't pulled all the AFL and AFLW talent out of the sporting pool. But I think our athletes are superb. And then if I think of the members and supporters and fans, I think

0: other than the fact that no one's pretty much been able to go to a game, for at least in Victoria, and been able to go to a game for the last two seasons, our fans are enjoying the game in bigger numbers than we've ever seen, thanks to online and the various ways and various platforms at which you can now enjoy the game. So that's great. Importantly, I think from a grassroots perspective, I think there's more people playing the game than ever before, boys and girls, men and women. So that's great, and that sets the sport up and to make sure that there is a really strong foundation and footing underneath supporting the sport. I mentioned the AFLW. The great news is that you know, within 2 years, by 2023, we'll have 18 AFLW teams. So every team will be represented in the competition, which is wonderful, and is growing the sport like in ways that we never could have imagined. I think the footprint is strong. You know, you look at the growth of the game in the northern markets in New South Wales and Queensland is jumping ahead in double digits in terms of the amount of people playing, the amount of people enjoying the game. Clearly, you know, if you look at the footprint and you think, you know, there's that, the Tassie question comes up and we're, you know, we're all glad to know that there'll be a decision made on Tassie next year and that will then hopefully sort of round out our national footprint. So I think, you know, when you look at the game at a macro level across all those different dimensions I've just mentioned, I would say the game is really, really in a strong, healthy state. Now, having said that, of course, you know, we've seen $600-700 million wiped out of the competition in the last two seasons as well because of COVID, and because we haven't been having, while we've had our games, we haven't been able to have our fans at games, which has been devastating for not just the fans but also the players. The players get a real kick out of being entertainers and playing in front of members and supporters. So clearly we've got some ground to make up there over the next few years in terms of getting people back in the games across the whole country and restoring our finances. But largely I would say the game's in a great state.
1: You touched on Tasmania towards the back end. We know the club's stance on it and all the questions that are coming about North Melbourne and the possibility of relocation. So we know where you stand on that. But in terms of Tasmanian footy as a whole, we know that the 18 clubs will come together to vote on the possibility of Tassie getting a team next year. So would you support a 19th side if it's not relocation?
0: Well, clearly, as you said, Aaron, we're not going to ever agree to relocating our club. We have too much. We're a 150-year club, and we have a lot invested in North Melbourne and the North Melbourne the Arden Precinct. And there's some exciting things that are happening there with the Victorian State Government, which will go on for the next 10, 20, 30 years. So we won't be leaving North Melbourne. So relocation is not an option for us, nor is the joint venture an option for us as well. We sort of really, to be honest, see the joint venture is a bit of a dressed up relocation anyway. So that only leaves one option, which is the 19th license. And look, I think it's a very, very different, and Colin Carter said this in the report, it's a shame about the timing, because I think in any other time, in any other period, you would have the vast majority of clubs would be in absolute agreement that Tasmania deserves a team. I think the only thing that's holding the competition back and holding that decision back will be the timing. We obviously, you know, would at North Melbourne, I can't speak on behalf of the club or the board, but I can speak on behalf of my own opinion. I think that the only thing that's holding it back would be around the timing. You know, I would love to see Tassie have their own team, but we've obviously got to be financially prudent and do it in a time and a step process that makes sense so that the industry can afford it.
1: And for those critics of North Melbourne at the moment, can you give us a couple of reasons as to why they should get on the bandwagon? Because it did feel like, despite the club winning its first wooden spoon since 19...

0: 1972, that you were up and about and you're building something pretty special there.
1: Yeah, look, I think so, Aaron. I think if we look at where we were this time last year and

0: club from the ground up, and that's resulted in the first half of the year, some pretty stark results for us on the field as the players were a very young team, was coping with a new game plan and new coaches and all the rest of it. But I think that the really gratifying thing for us was that from the bye round onwards, the back half, albeit the last game of the year wasn't great against Adelaide, but largely speaking, the whole back of half of the year was really, really successful for us. We saw growth and development of our young players, our understanding the new game plan, our points against had reduced, our points for had increased. So we are really buoyed by the growth that we've seen in the young team that is North Melbourne Football Club, and we're excitedly looking forward to next year. I think that has played out in the way that if you think about our membership this time last year was 38,000. Our membership today is 47,000. You know, we're up 20-odd% in our membership in a year that we've finished on the bottom of the ladder. So it sounds incongruous, but what it says to us is that our supporters and our fans and members have really adopted the strategy and they get it. They can see the light at the end of the tunnel, and they can see the growth and the opportunity, and they're buying into the plan. And hopefully we'll be patient. Hopefully our members will be patient, because it's going to take a while for our young team to develop. But I think we're seeing the growth, and that's, as I said, it's playing out in the membership. In terms of the club and the strength of the club, thanks to boards and management and CEOs before me and the last two seasons that I've been here, we've been able to continually reduce our debt, which hopefully by the end of this season we would have wiped $10 million of debt. And over the last decade, we will post hopefully another profit at the end of this year. We will start to accrue some assets, and we'll start to begin some of the planning for the exciting Arden precinct project. So it's looking rosy for us on the field and off the field, but we've got to continue to grow, and then we get it. The expectations will increase next year, and so they should, and hopefully we can continue to deliver.
1: And I guess the follow-on from those successes as well, David Noble's first year as coach, obviously it's been quite a success for you then. So what is he doing right at the moment in the role?
0: David's came in with a very realistic sense of where we are as a club and where our list was at. So that's important, that we're all aligned on where we thought we were at. David came to the table with, he's very much about having a growth mindset and continuous improvement. And he's a big educator, which is very important given we're such a young team. He's built a talented team around him as well, off the field with our coaching staff. We have seen that gradual improvement in the back half of the year. And we're constantly pushing and challenging for lifting the standards. We've been, you know, we're so excited about the growth of players like Simkin and Thomas and LDU and Jane Stevenson, Benny McKay, Will Phillips, Powell, Ford, Eddie Ford, and the forwards, Zerha and Larky. All of these players have shown great development and growth this year, and are better players this year than they were last year. So we need to see that continue, and we need to see other players in the team continue their growth as well. And David's been David and his coaching team, and the off team, that sort of off field support team, have all been very critical in that.
1: Ben, it's been amazing to have someone with such a vast depth of knowledge and also so articulate as well when speaking about the game. So thank you so much for taking the time to join me on Kicking Back.
0: Thanks, Aaron. Appreciate it.
1: That's North Melbourne CEO Ben Amafio, my guest on Kicking Back. Thank you so much for your company on the show. If you'd like to hear any other episodes or any of the other content we produce here at ABC Sport, you can jump on the ABC Sport website. We'll have all the shows available for you there and all the audio from our programs and local content. But for now, I hope you have a great week and stay tuned, because next time on Kicking Back, we're

0: We're going to speak to one of the stars of the NBL, three-time champion and league MVP, Bryce Cotton, will join me on ABC Sport. Enjoy your week.
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0: 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Big hits.
1: Wants it straight down the ground for six.
0: Big wickets.
1: He's rolled. That's it.
0: Big moments.
1: What about that? Unbelievable.
0: T20. One Day Internationals. The Test Series between Australia and New Zealand.
1: Drives beautifully through extra cover for four.
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4: Getting to know you. Getting to know all about you.
5: All right, this afternoon we are getting to know Canterbury Bankstown's NRL.

0: W captain and mad Bulldog fan, Taylor Preston. G'day, Taylor. How are you going?
1: Hey, good, thanks. How are you?
0: We're very well. Looking forward to the season. Finally getting underway soon?
1: Yes, finally getting away. A couple of weeks now. So, yeah, really looking forward to it. And another year in the blue and white. So, can't wait. Very excited.
0: So, you grew up a Canterbury fan, right?
1: I did, yes. I've got a household full of Bulldogs fanatics, I should say. So, for me, you know, living out a dream as a young kid to, you know, I guess be able to run out there in the Bulldogs colours and, yeah, absolutely love it and don't take it for granted, that's for sure.
0: I saw your first game. Was that against Newcastle at Homebush last year and you girls won from memory? What was that like actually donning that jersey for the first time?
1: Yeah, it was a huge honour, hey. It was, I think I've said to a few people, I kind of had goosebumps when I put it on in the shed there before we ran out. And, you know, I know there's a few local girls too that got to pull on that jersey with alongside me. And, you know, we all talk about it still to this day about that game and kind of, you know, want to continue on from that success, I guess, we had last year. And, you know, second year in the comp now, I think, you know, we just want to do the club proud and all our fans. You know, we have the most passionate fans. And for us, we feel so lucky to be able to pull this jersey on. And yeah, I guess for us, we just want to create history for the club and for ourselves as well in the NRW space. So yeah, huge honour and absolutely love the club.
0: All right. What's your nickname?
1: My nickname? Probably a pest. I think everyone calls me the pest in the team.
0: Wow. And now Captain Pest.
1: Yeah, Captain Pest maybe, or maybe that I'm just loud, but nah, everyone calls me Tay or Tay-Tay, I guess.
0: Okay. That one. Yeah, Tay-Tay, could have guessed that one. Do you have a middle name?
1: I do. Not many people know it, actually. So
0: exclusive.
1: It's exclusive here. It's Louise, Taylor Louise Preston.
0: Oh, very sweet. Okay. First job you ever had?
1: First job, I worked at McDonald's.
0: What about the first car you've ever owned?
1: Still have it. Still driving it. It's sticking on. But a Mazda 3 at the moment.
0: Yeah, nice. So you've had that for what, 5 or 6 years now?
1: No, I think it'd actually be going on 10 years.
0: Oh, really?
1: Yeah, about 10 years. So I think it's on its last leg. So if you see me broken down on a highway, come give me an Uber, that's for sure.
0: Yeah, and you know the car's given it everything it's had.
1: Yes.
0: What's an achievement you're most proud of?
1: Ooh, that's a tough one. I feel like my biggest achievement would have to be captaining or co-captaining the Bulldogs alongside Tekka. I think that's a huge honour in my career and, yeah, one I don't take lightly.
0: I love asking you all this question because the answers are very much varied. The best piece of advice you've ever been given?
1: Ooh, I've had a lot of advice, actually. I'll go with two, if I can go with two.
0: Sure.
1: I guess it would always be stay true to who you are and never change for anyone. And then also, I guess, keep doing the extras even when no one's watching because, you know, one day you're going to need it'll be in a moment and you'll know you put all the hard work in and you'll be ready for that moment, I guess. So, well, yeah.
0: Well, my colleague here, Luke Lewis, who had a very illustrious career at all levels, winning comps and Origins and Kangaroo Tours, one of his first training sessions at Penrith, Craig Gower told him exactly the same thing. And as a result, he trained on Christmas Day and still does to this day. Because he thought no one else would.
1: Yes. Yeah, wow. I love that.
0: Same principle.
1: Exactly right. Yep, 100%. That's something I live by is, 100%. You don't need the accolades. You just work hard in silence and let it do the talking, I guess.
0: What is your favourite sport other than rugby league?
1: Ooh, I got to say Oztag. I grew up playing Oztag, so.
0: Yeah, so many now elite rugby league players didn't they?
1: Yeah, especially in the NRW space, I think. There's quite a lot of girls I grew up playing with and against. So, yeah, it's really exciting. Like Killy Davis, Abby Church, a lot of those girls, I guess, I grew up versing. So kind of where we probably got all our skills. We didn't have rugby league growing up as young girls, so kind of had to develop our skills elsewhere.
0: What about a bucket list sporting event you'd love to attend?
1: Attend?
0: Yes. Anything, anywhere.
1: I think I'd love to go to the Soccer World Cup. I know it's on at the moment, but would love to go to one in the future, I think. It seems really exciting and they get massive crowds. I'd love to go wherever it is in the world, that's for sure.
0: All right. What was your favourite TV show as a kid?
1: I'm going to go Sweet Life of Zach and Cody.
0: Really? What was your favourite character?
1: Yeah, I love that one on Disney. My favourite. Oh, actually, in Hannah Montana. We'll go Hannah Montana.
0: Ah, I saw a lot of that in my house. I've got
2: what is with that stuffed dog?
3: Captain Cuddles is a real dog. Real, I tell you. Woo!
0: All right. What about movies? Your favourite movie of all time?
1: Favourite movie? I would go Pitch Perfect.
0: Pitch Perfect. Okay. Interesting. Yeah. That might be the first one of them.
3: But I am a survivor. I just have to pull back because I am limited. Because I have notes. Chloe, this is horrible.
4: Well, at least it's not herpes. Oh, dear, I have that as well.
0: Tell us something people won't know about you. Do you have a hidden talent?
1: Oh, I often joke about it, but I was a DJ back in the day, so short-lived DJing career, but we'll go with that one.
0: Wow. Did you have any biggish gigs? Did you go nuts?
1: I did one. We actually used to have an event out in the Shire here. It was like an under-18s event. And did that one and got paid for it, which was pretty cool. So, yeah, I guess that was a pretty big event I did. Just a bit of fun.
0: Yeah, very cool. Can you cook?
1: No, I can only cook 2-minute noodles.
0: Ah, okay. Well, that's something we have in common then. All right, but you're hosting a dinner party and assuming someone else can cook, you know, more expansively than 2-minute noodles. But a dinner party, you can invite 3 people, alive or dead, from any walk of life. Who are you inviting?
1: Well, I'm going to invite Rebel Wilson. She's a funny character. She, yes. I think, make it funny. I'll go Rihanna, my favourite artist. So love a singer there. And I'm going to go Michael Jackson. The MJ movie recently came out, so I'm going to go Michael Jackson.
0: Have you seen the movie?
1: I have.
0: Yeah.
1: Very good.
0: My son, who's 19, is infatuated with Michael Jackson and took me to see the movie. The movie was very good. And
1: it was. It actually was, yeah.
0: Part 2 to come.
1: I know, very exciting.
0: Where would we find you on a day off, Taylor?
1: Probably down at the beach, getting a tan if I can. I'm trying to get a tan. But, yeah, definitely by the beach and hanging out with my family or friends.
0: What if anything scares you?
1: Oh, snakes and spiders, I can't do.
0: Yeah, popular choice.
1: Yeah.
0: We live in a wonderful car. I love hearing Americans and Brits talking about coming to Australia and swimming and dying and all sorts of things you're scared of. Your favourite hobby, apart from going to the beach?
1: Favourite hobby? Ooh, I don't know. I'm not sure. Probably just, I don't know what I do. I kind of go to the beach or go for a walk, to be fair. Maybe watch a Netflix show. Actually, I like some crime docos.
0: Oh, yeah. What do you like?
1: Honestly, everything. I like.
0: Are you talking real crime stuff?
1: Yeah, real crime stuff. Yeah.
0: Yeah, how good.
1: I like that. I like these random things.
0: Best concert you've ever been to? Understanding Rihanna is your favourite artist, but the best concert you've ever been to?
1: I'm gonna go Katy Perry back in 2014. She was amazing. Everything she did at the concert, amazing.

0: What is your favourite holiday destination?
1: Holiday. I'm going to go Bali. Yep, Bali.
0: Are you a semi-regular to Bali? Is it?
1: I am. I think I've been there about 10 times.
0: So. Oh, right. So, yes.
1: Yep. Right, Bali, well, has to be there.
0: Well, what about a bucket list destination that you've never been to?
1: Bucket list would have to be the Maldives.
0: Are you a reader? Do you have a favourite book or author?
1: I'm not a reader. I used to be when I was growing up, but no, I'm not a reader anymore.
0: Are you handy? Can you put things together, build things?
1: Yes, I'm going to say yes, actually.
0: Oh, okay. What's your best achievement then?
1: Maybe putting my bed together, I think. I think I did a better job than my dad trying to put it together. Let's put it that way.
0: Well, I don't know when she'll have to say it, but my daughter will end up saying that too. I've got no idea. All right, some quick fire things to finish with, and we're getting to know Canterbury Bankstown NRLW captain Taylor Preston. So, Taylor, clowns. What's your take on clowns? Are they fun or terrifying?
1: I'm going to say terrifying.
0: Have you had bad experiences? Or just they spook you out?
1: Sometimes. I think I've had a few random creepy clowns, let's just put it that way.
0: Really? Okay.
1: Yeah.
0: I'll probe no further. Summer or winter?
1: Love summer.
0: Yeah, I guess with your beach infatuation, that had to be the one. Chocolate or vanilla?
1: Chocolate.
0: Sweet or savoury?
1: Sweet.

0: Peanut butter, crunchy or smooth?
1: Smooth.
0: And this one really does define everybody, so I'm fascinated in your answer, Taylor Preston. Tomato sauce, cupboard or fridge?
1: Cupboard for sure.
0: No!
1: It has to be cupboard.
0: Wow.
1: I don't want my hot food getting cold.
0: You're going so well. And just another finally, Kiana Takarangi, our colleague here, former teammate of yours at Cronulla, and on air a few times, she's expressed a desire to be your goal-kicking coach and has made a lot of comments when you're lining up shots at goal. Would she be a good goal-kicking coach?
1: Definitely not. I've coached her down at the park before, and let's just say she's a work in progress on the goal-kicking side.
0: Wow, love it. Taylor Preston, so good getting to know you. Can't wait to see you in action again this year. Good luck for the NRLW season with the Doggies.
1: Perfect. Thank you so much for having me. I appreciate it.

0: Nudging on the Blind Side.
1: If we truly are a sporting nation, then we need a section in the census about our sporting interests and affiliations.
2: Why is this?
0: I know. Ryan HG.
2: Surely a write-in campaign would draw the attention of organisers to the need for these questions. And maybe you mark it up yourself.
1: Or just up the top of it. You know, I love Manly. Foz is doing a great job.
2: And I get all my rugby league from Bludging on the Blind Side.

0: Graham Gilmore, for the many people out there who know your name so well, did you just say you're a member of the Slow Group today?
1: I certainly am a member of the Slow Group. Our Dad's Army is disintegrated and we're into fast and slow groups. After a long career, I'm into smelling the roses and I'm ride that slow. I reckon I could pick them too, Rick.
0: The dream just ended for a lot of people of your ilk out there, you know, Graham Gilmore in the Slow Group. But hey, you're still riding and how old are you, Graham?
1: 72, and I've had a few battles. I've got a double knee replacement and I've had a bout of cancer, and to keep going, I think it's in the blood.
2: Coming in on a wind and a prayer. Coming in on a wing.
0: I would have thought retirement. Do you ever think, oh, I'm just going to stay in bed?
1: Not really. You've got to keep active. We've got a rider here today, Ferdy Pickett, 85, and still rides very good. He's in the fast group, actually. Also, the likes of Ron Grender, who's 77, and Rowley Sloan, 75, all ex-bike riders.
0: And not just ex-bike riders, ex-Australian champions, world champions, all sorts there.
1: Oh, yes, but that was long ago, and I think you're only as good as your last ride, and my last rides weren't too flashy.
0: So how many of you do this, and how often?
1: Every Tuesday, Thursday from Carrick. It fluctuates a bit from 14-odd riders to about 20.
0: Yep. And it's a tradition that goes back how long?
1: Well, we competed against one another back in the 50s, 60s, so... And then I had a long stint overseas before I come back.
0: So many riders of great quality still riding together now in their 70s. Is that because of the friendships that were forged through competition? Or?
1: Sure, the competition from years ago. We were at one another's throats back in those days. That's not so serious anymore.
2: We can still carry on.
0: I do know, Graham, that you rode a lot of six-day races and all over Europe. What are some of the highlights for you?
1: Well, as European Omnium champion, the first non-European to win that, I was ranked number one in the world for six-day racing for 3 years, 72, 73, 74. Australian road champion, professional Australian track champion, rode 127 6 days overseas, 75 times in the first five.
0: How many countries?
1: I did an article for a Dutch newspaper about 3 weeks ago and they asked how many tracks I'd raced on, and I got to a total of 52. That included America as well.
0: So is it rain, hail or shine for this group? Or?
1: Oh, definitely not. It's got to be shine, Rick.
0: Weren't you one of the first inductees into the Tasmanian Sports Hall of Fame?
1: Yes, one of the originals. I think it was about 1987. It's a terrific honour. The only cyclist, and they just keep rolling them out in Tassie. I think it must be the air and the apples.
0: A nice place to ride a bike too.
1: Oh, terrific, yeah. Where we ride now out round Whitemore, Bishop Byrne, Bracknell, hardly any cars. We might get a tractor or two passes. It's the responsibility of bike riders too to pick the right routes instead of being in heavy traffic.
3: Who's winning?
4: We graders go a little bit slower and they go at 8:15, but we all meet for coffee after and we have a great time together.
0: Hey, Ron?
3: Rick, is it?
0: Yeah. Now, I know Ron Grinder's in the A-grade bunch because that bike's got to be worth about $20,000.
3: Yeah, I wish it was. Yeah, I wish it was worth $20,000. The bike back here got one that it actually is worth $20,000. That's Kevin Morgan, but we can't always afford those sort of bikes.
0: It is a serious bike, though, and I take it you still take this quite seriously, Ron?
3: Only as serious as I have to. These bikes make it a bit serious at times, but we sort that out after a while. It depends how the day is.
0: When you say as serious as you have to, if somebody sort of edges ahead a bit, you've got to reel them back in?
3: Yeah, there's always someone feeling their oats, so I'd have a bit of a go, but...

0: These days, that doesn't last too long.
1: We're living up past our bunch. I don't know what this other... the B grunts leaves.
2: I'm leaving with you.
1: We're leaving today, are you?
3: No respect.
4: I'll go with Graham. Coming in on a wing and
5: a prayer. Coming in. I'm Brian Finn.
6: So, Brian, 72, was it?
5: 72, yeah. I used to race when I was young on the track and road. Then I gave up when I was 17.
6: Is this a chance to, late in the day, kind of get one up on Graham and beat him?
5: No.
6: None of that going on?
5: No, we're not that competitive now.
6: Ron, with the flashing lights on the back of the bike there.
0: You can spot them out the road. They're not bad, the lights these days.
6: I wonder if they ever know who it is they're passing.
0: I don't think they care much. No, I don't think I care much either. But as long as they pass, and most of the drivers are courteous. Occasionally we get somebody swinging on us, but people aren't too bad.
6: Ron, it's a great era for bikes. A lot of groups of older guys getting around, older women as well. Not so many groups around with the quality that's in your little group here leaving Carrick today. How did that come to be that you all come together like this?
0: Well, I suppose we're all mates from racing years ago. I'm 78 now and I've had a fair bit of weight on. I've lost it to 10 or 11 kilo. I'd like to lose another 10. And we all meet together and we just want to keep ourselves reasonably healthy. When you're in retirement, what are you going to do, sit around or do you want to go out and do something? And I think that it's something we know we can do and have a lot of fun telling lies to each other and improving our rides. I think Graham Gilmore and Rolly Sloane have been going together for quite some time. I've only been going about 18 months. I come in from Bridport Tuesdays and Thursdays because I enjoy the ride so much. Some of the boys have just never stopped. It gets them out of the house. I suppose their wives think it's pretty good too.
6: Friendships forged through competition. Were there also some lingering rivalries when you guys first came together to ride like this?
0: Well, you'd think there might have been. There wouldn't be anyone who wouldn't have had a harsh word one time or another when they're racing. The blokes you raced against, when you race, you think you'd hate them, but you don't really.
6: Well, what are a couple of your career highlights?
0: I suppose winning the Australian Sprint Championship when I was 20 as a professional and probably winning the Launceston Six and two Melbourne Sixes, partnered by Fred Roach in Launceston and Sid Patterson in Melbourne. The Christmas Carnival was always a special time of year for racing.
6: How far are you riding today?
0: We'll do around about 60 kilometres. When I first started with these boys, I used to really struggle over that distance, but now I'm starting to enjoy it, feeling part of the bike.
6: I am going to chip away to try and get just how much competition is still involved here in these rides. I believe there's a fast and a slow group. You're in the group going a bit harder?
0: Yeah, I'm going a bit harder. We've got what's called the rehab group. They usually got new knees or new hearts or new lungs, or they take it fairly steady, but we go a bit further and a bit faster, but you go whichever bunch you want to.
6: Tell me if there's any truth in this scenario, just something I envisage. You go through a lot of little towns and hamlets. Approaching those towns, is there ever a little bit of zigzagging starts and looking over shoulders to see where the other bloke is and all of the signs that there might be a little bit of a race to get to the post office?
0: No, there's usually a race to get to the coffee shop and
6: toilet.
0: But we try and keep together in a bunch. We ride in two by two. When we come to the little towns, we just cruise through them. There might be a sprint in some of the town, the sprint line there. Everyone will make a bit of a punt at that, but that's only a bit of fun. So there's a lot of talking goes on.
6: You eventually owned up to the sprint thing. Took a while, but you got there.
0: Oh, yeah. Well, there are a couple of lines. There's one in Bishop Burn, there's one in Bracknell, and there's one here in Carrick. And I think all the boys, they've finished races in these towns one day or another, and they all know where the sprint is, but often there's not much left in the legs to have a sprint. I can tell you, Rick, I'm always pleased to get back and go and have a coffee.
6: Good to hear that you pay due respect to traffic out there, and hope that they pay you guys plenty of respect too. Some of the greats of Tasmanian sport. You should get names on your backs, I reckon.
0: Listen, our days in the sun have passed. We're just enjoying the sun now, trying to get a bit of a tan on our legs.
7: Look, Murray Pickett's my name. Pleasure to meet you.
6: Hi, Murray. I'm told you're the oldest here.
7: Yeah.
6: It doesn't stack up with how you look.
7: They're all young boys, these guys.
6: But you're in the fast group.
7: Yeah, I'm in the fast group.
6: Just a natural athlete?
7: No, I just go riding with the guys and been a bike rider for years, off and on, you know. And
6: were you a racer like...
7: I used to race. Yeah, I've been Tasmanian road and track champion in my 20s. I've been Tasmanian veteran road and track champion.
6: How is it that you don't seem to have any wrinkles or anything?
7: Oh, well, I've got wrinkles. Look.
6: No more than me. What sort of mileage are you doing today?
7: Between 50 and 70 kilometres.
6: Feels good to you?
7: Yeah, it feels good to me. Yeah.
6: How do you feel after a ride like that?
7: Quite good. I go home, cut lawns, do what needs doing around the house. And...
6: So tell me about that faster group. Is it a bit competitive?
7: Not really. We all ride along and just swap turns.
6: It's not really acknowledged. It happens under the surface a bit.
7: Probably a little bit.
6: Who else rides in that group today?
7: Ron Grander, there's Rob Bryant, Kevin Morgan, ex-Olympian, Chris Hammersley, Derry McCormick.
6: How are you, Derry?
2: Good, Rick, thank you.
6: How old are you?
2: I'm 70.
6: You're a racer too?
2: Yes, I did race back in the 60s, 70s. Preferred track racing, but I did ride the road as well.
6: Was it you who had a big crash?
2: Yeah, that's coming up 5 years now. Yeah. On the tamer, yeah, I got sideswiped by a truck. Took a while to get over it. A couple of months in hospital, so yeah, no, it was a bit of a drama.
6: Put you off riding on the road for a while?
2: Does make you a bit more cautious, there's no doubt about that. So, you know, you get a bee in your brain. My wife wasn't that happy about it, I might add, but I did get back on, yeah.
6: Tell me about some of these guys you ride with, some of the legends. What's their style now in their 70s? What are they like out there? Are they a bit chirpy and...
2: Yeah, you know, the competitiveness is still there sometimes, but you've got to make them realise, you know, we're not training for the Olympics or the World Championships. We're actually just going for a ride for health reasons to keep a bit fit. They soon realise that those days are gone.
6: Is there someone you'd nominate as the alpha dog out there, or
2: probably Rob Bryan? Yeah.
3: Are you ready for the country? Because it's time.
6: What's Pinecone Alley?
0: Pinecone Alley has been named that after Derry McCormick was out there. Like, he's a bit of a star in the bike. He's always put on a bit of a turn. This particular day, Derry hit one of these pine cones, and next thing we hear, there's noise and rustle and crash and screaming. And we go back, and here he is. He's actually speared straight through this fence. How he got through it, I don't know. Hardly scratched himself, but he complained about people leaving pine cones on the road. But so it's now Pinecone Alley.
6: Did anyone stop to help, or was it too close to the finish?
0: Oh, well, we tried to help. We're laughing that much. That, we had to sort himself out. It was only one of his lighter falls.
6: So, Graham Hotchkiss, what happened to your legs? There's not much skin left on them there.
8: 3 weeks ago, I was with a group of riders on a Sunday morning ride at Youngtown there. Waved goodbye to the boys. My ute was 200 metres down the road. Hit a pothole and down I went. Knocked out. Stitches in my head. 3 cracked ribs and abrasions on my face and that, but the ribs are the worst.
6: How old are you, Graham?
8: 66.
6: Too old for that crap.
8: Yeah, like in my younger days, I had plenty of falls. Obviously, riding, as Graham Gilmore said, we smell the roses and try and enjoy it.
6: I followed you guys around that beautiful circuit from Carrick to Whitemore, and always with the Western Tiers. So every single time I stop to watch you go past, yabba, yabba, yabba, yabba, yabba, yabba. Endless talk. Is it like
8: yeah,
6: that the whole
8: it
6: way?
8: Is. It is. And it's a bit of camaraderie, and we really enjoy one another's company.
6: What do you talk about?
8: Politics, the weather, how nice it is out here, because it does change with the seasons. Everyone in that group is well over 60. Some of the guys are in their late 70s. Which is amazing.
6: It's clear you love cycling. It must be hard if any one of you guys gets to the point where you think, oh, I can't do this anymore.
8: There's going to come a day, and Ronnie Grender at 76, Riley Sloan, 76, Murray Pickett at 85. There will be a time when a few of them will have to give it away, and we're going to miss everyone's company, that's for sure.
6: Been asking everybody the big wins from your career.
8: In the 70s, to race all the champions that come from overseas. Won La Trobe, got back to scratch, second in Australian road title, fastest time in 3 Launceston and Hobart races, second in a Bernie Wheel race from scratch. It was more about the friendships that evolved and the people that I met. They were the really good days.
6: Graham Gilmore, how was the ride?
9: Oh, terrific. Like, it's a bit of paradise. To see just the fields and smell the roses and ride along in the sun. Really, there's not another place in the world where you could go out and have a look at that and see those mountains so clear. It's a terrific place.
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11: Where's Simone?
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17: Hey,
11: ABC News, good evening. I'm William Howard Evans. An Australian man and his two young children have been found dead at a home in Bali in what local authorities suspect is a murder-suicide. Indonesia correspondent Tim Swanston has more, and a warning, it contains details some listeners may find distressing.
14: Denpasar City Police said they were carrying out inquiries, including crime scene analysis and looking at CCTV footage and speaking to witnesses there at the scene. But it's certainly quite a horrific, quite a distressing scene. Bali Police said that the family had been leasing this bungalow in Kuta since 2022. Now, they are examining further inquiries, and we've spoken to the Department of Foreign Affairs and Trade. It says that it's providing consular assistance to the family of three Australians who died in Bali. Those investigations are sort of really just beginning. I imagine we'll have more in the days to come.
11: If you or someone you know needs someone to talk to, call Lifeline on 13 11 14. Energy Minister Chris Bowen has made no promises to reintroduce targeted relief at the Bowser as global oil prices surge. The government reduced the fuel excise when the war in the Middle East broke out earlier this year, subsidising costs for Australians. The cut to the excise tapered off by the end of July. Mr Bowen has not committed to cutting the excise again as oil prices surge to a four-month high.
17: Look, we said the excise cut was temporary. We were very clear on that right from the beginning. We did extend it a bit to have it gradually return to more normal levels. That has played out. We're not going to, you know, we're not going to respond to every daily movement on the world oil price.
11: The EU's foreign policy chief, Kaja Kallas, says a Russian attack on a Ukrainian train near the border with Poland was intended to scare off Western countries from supporting Kyiv. Sunday's attack happened soon after a train carrying senior European officials has passed through the same station. Ms. Kallas says Ukraine's allies should stand firm, and her comments have been echoed by French Foreign Minister Jean-Noël Barrot.
18: The goal is very clear, to intimidate Europeans, to discourage them and above all to divide them, since what we've witnessed over the past 5 years is intensified aggression on the part of Vladimir Putin against the European Union and NATO, because he knows that our strength lies in our unity.
11: With more than 90% of the votes counted in the general election in Sweden, left-wing opposition parties look set to win a three-seat majority. Final results may not be known for several days, but Social Democrats are set to be the biggest party. Their leader, Magdalena Andersson, says the opposition is ready to govern.
19: We must now await the final election results. But my message is clear. We Social Democrats will always stand ready to take responsibility for the outcome. Regardless of the final result, there is reason to seek a new spirit of cooperation in Swedish politics.
11: Back home, fugitive property developer Jean Nassif has told the New South Wales corruption watchdog he was happy to pay to fund Liberal Party branch stacking if it meant his developments would proceed. Emily Baker reports.
20: The Independent Commission Against Corruption is investigating allegations Mr Nassif paid Liberal Party operatives to gain power so they would help his developments progress. Appearing via video link from Lebanon, he denied he'd paid bribes or sought to influence political outcomes, but did not dispute the operatives expected $2 million from him. Mr Nassif said he didn't care how his money was used.
21: And it is my pleasure if they use it to recruit, do anything.
20: Mr Nassif is scheduled to reappear tomorrow.
11: The Redfern Legal Centre says a police raid at several venues in Sydney's Oxford Street precinct on Saturday was discriminatory and intimidating. Officers, aided by sniffer dogs, searched 65 people and issued 12 fines and 6 cannabis cautions. Redfern Legal Centre solicitor Ryan Terrell says raiding nightclubs is not an effective way to disrupt the supply of drugs and can cause people with drugs to behave dangerously.
22: For example, phenomenon that's known as panic consumption or preloading drugs, which can result in overdoses of drugs as a result of attempting to evade a drug dog or a search.
11: And briefly in sport, the Penrith Panthers co-captain Nathan Cleary has suffered a stress-related bone issue in his foot during Saturday's NRL qualifying final win over the Sydney Roosters. The star halfback will continue to be assessed and monitored by the club's medical team. Penrith's next game is a preliminary final in under 2 weeks. ABC News.
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23: Four teams left in the AFL series. The Fremantle Dockers and the Sydney Swans go head-to-head on Friday night. So who are the favourites?
24: Well, it's a home prelim final for them. So we're the away team. We're going to travel over there in front of their fans. So I'd be surprised if they wouldn't see themselves as favourites. But for us, we don't really read into that. We're just going about playing our footy and going over and hunting them.
25: I don't know. At the end of the day, they've been number one, and they have been there for a reason. They had a small hiccup last week against Hawthorn, 2 weeks ago against Hawthorn. But I think it's pretty clear to the footy world that they're number one and have well and truly been that all year.
23: That's Dane Rampey there. Before him, you heard from Caleb Sarong. Fascinating that Dane Rampey saying, look, I'm the captain now of the Sydney Swans for the rest of this final series, but he's putting it back on the Dockers to be favourites. Caleb Sarong. And before him, Justin Lawmuir in his press conference after the game, both of them saying they reckon the side who thumped the reigning premiers by 53 points, that's Sydney, they should be favourites. What I do know, Sherrod Willingham, is it doesn't matter who goes in as favourites. It matters on Friday night whether Fremantle can get the job done at the SCG. And I've got every faith that they can do so, despite the fact that the Sydney Cricket Ground will be sold out and it will be a tough place to go. But the Dockers have shown and did show what we knew that they had the ability to do. It was a terrific fight back the way they beat the Cats by 14 points. Good to see you on Extra Time.
26: Good evening, Clint. Good evening, listeners. It really was a great performance. The scoreline probably didn't truly reflect the dominance that I think that Fremantle showed throughout the night. Geelong, through their experience and mature side, were able to continue to peg back and fight and show a lot of resilience themselves, but it never felt like they controlled enough of the game on Friday night. In terms of turning our attention to next week, I'm really quite glad that the Swans fans have continued to support them and have managed to get a sellout, even though I'm sure if they didn't sell all the tickets, there would have been enough Wharfies making their way across the Nullarbor, but not made easier by our two airlines that are being absolutely unreasonable, as we mentioned on Saturday. I think it's totally unfair, the exorbitant prices that they're throwing out at the moment. I think the last one I saw from the Big Kangaroo was 1,800 returns. So
23: they could put more flights on, but it's not like that's reducing significantly the amount that you're expected to pay to go over and see a game of this importance.
26: No, it's really disappointing. Look, we're not going to be able to change it and do anything, but it's just nice to, I suppose, air the fact that it's really quite poor by them, I think. But it's really exciting for Fremantle turned their attention straight away. I like the byplay from both captains. Both the players trying to underplay who the favourite is. It is always good to get on the road as a side, especially in a final, and go over there as the underdog and take that siege mentality, similar to what we saw with Hawthorn in that first round of the finals. If Fremantle can copy that kind of impact that the mindset had, then it'll go a long way to them stunning Sydney. Because it is, and I think we spoke about this as well on Saturday, it is a little bit of a friendly stadium to visit for interstate sides. And so there's not this intimidation factor that comes along because it's such a beautiful, beautiful place to go and play. Sydney, notoriously, pleasant fans. I'd say pleasant fans. There's no
0: They are.
26: There's no history, I suppose you'd say, of...
0: They support their team, but they're not as intimidating as so many of the other grounds. And I say that before anyone jumps on me.
26: I'm saying that in a nice way.
0: I say that as I was a Swans member for a couple of years when I was growing up, because obviously I grew up in Sydney. They were the local team. Although they're well supported, they're passionate for their team, there isn't the same...
26: There's no aggression and animosity coming at you across the fence.
0: No, just not the same level of intimidation for so many other grounds around the country.
26: So, yeah, going over there and that siege mentality is definitely a nice mindset. And a prelim final is my favourite weekend. It's my favourite round of the season. There's so much on the line for the four sides who make their way there, and just the anticipation of the result and what's going to be played out the next week. The next week is so quick and all new experiences in terms of your schedule and your preparation that it all just kind of gets rushed away from you. And so prelim final, you've got a home team, you've got an away team. It's not the corporate feel. It's a really great weekend for football.
0: Justin Longmuir was on Channel 7 News, as he is throughout the finals campaign, had a bit to say. One of the more intriguing things that came out of the discussion with Seven's Ryan Daniels was whether or not Brennan Cox would be available to play. Of course, he injured his calf against Carlton in round 24. Would he be available to play against Sydney?
2: We haven't made a call on Coxie yet. He did a rehab session and joined in with the Peel training well on the weekend. Clearly tomorrow's main training session will be an indicator of whether he's right to go, and then he'll have to sit down at match committee and discuss the team and whether we go with three tools or not. So there's still a bit of water to go under the bridge with Coxie yet.
0: So also, one of the other key issues, Sydney Swans. We know they're missing so many players. You could argue they're missing 8 of 23, certainly without the Pullman 5 and without Callum Mills, who's injured and will be gone for probably all of 2027 with, of course, that ACL. So Dane Rampey, the former co-captain, has been named as skipper for the rest of the season. He's a four-time losing grand final. So we'll hear from him shortly. But Ryan Daniels asked the Fremantle coach what sort of impact it has when there are so many changes on a side.
2: They've replaced those players with really mature players and 200 gamers. Rowbottom came back into the side. Lloyd's changed his position. Cunningham came back into the side. So they've got some really mature players that have replaced those the stars that they've lost. And, I saw them against Brisbane put on 140 points. So we're going to have to be at the top of our game and, even improve on what we did on the weekend.
0: And probably my favourite comment, just talking about favourites again. Justin Longmuir was asked about whether he thought his side were the underdogs or the favourites.
2: I just assumed, and I don't think it's outlandish to think that a team that beat the flag favourites by 50 points are favourites. It was just a throwaway line. I think it's got a bit of airtime, which wasn't meant to be, but like I said, it doesn't matter whether we're favourites or not, to go out there and give ourselves a great chance.
0: As if it wasn't going to get a bit of airtime.
26: Yeah, I know. Maybe he didn't quite think about that one as big as it was, but
0: I reckon he knew exactly what he was saying, because we're talking about who's favourites rather than a lot of the other issues, which we'll get to in just a moment.
26: I
0: thought he knew exactly
26: the diversion tactic.
0: Exactly what he was on about. There's a fair bit to talk about in the build up, and I reckon one of the most interesting battles. In fact, it is, as far as I'm concerned, the most interesting battle that will take place. Often we look at rucks, and why not with what we saw Luke Jackson do the other night when he had all the dominance of a ruck and then played with the impact of a midfielder and then went forward and was able to kick goals as well. He comes up against Brodie Grundy, who's had a terrific season. Of course, they both spent a bit of time at Melbourne, not at the same time, but both spent some time at the Demons. So I would make the point, whoever wins this battle in a place like the SCG, where centre bounces are so important because of the size of the ground, is going to go a long way towards how this game plays out. I'll get your thoughts in just a moment, but Dean Cox was asked this very question on Fox Footy a little bit earlier tonight, and here's what the Swans coach, Dean Cox, had to say.
3: Probably none bigger than Luke and Brodie. So, yeah, you just say obviously what Luke can do, first of all with his ruck work, but then as soon as the ball hits the ground, the way that he follows up and the intensity at which he does it with, and yeah, the hands that he can create adds another dynamic to that midfield group. I think, you know, they won clearances by 10 on the weekend. They scored 7 goals, 3 from centre bounce. Their long down the line plays are really important, and he's a massive part of that. So having said that, we've been really, really happy with Brody's form, and looking forward to this battle.
23: They should be happy with Brody's form as well. It was a battle between probably Jackson and Grundy as to who would get the other position in the All-Australian team up against, well, we knew Max Gawn. I assumed Max Gawn was going to get the number one role. I think that's an enormous challenge for both Jackson and Grundy. And whoever wins, big, big plus for their footy clubbing towards winning a way through to a grand final.
26: Yeah, it's a really exciting challenge for both of them. I think both of them would pride themselves on being able to go up against each other and going up against Gawny and testing themselves against the best rucks in the comp. What we saw on the weekend was just how impactful he can be when he does kind of grab the moment. And I think he said something post-game about, you know, Caleb Sarong and Andy Brayshaw catching his eye and him going, yeah, no, this is where I've got to do something. And I really like that. But it was we saw the forward 50 stoppages and the impact he had there, but it was the centre bounce. And Geelong had zero to answer for in his centre bounce work on the weekend. And it's going to be much the same because Grundy isn't as much of a jumper in as much of a – he's much more of a craft ruckman and likes to change his angles and, his work around the ground and his ability to follow up is where he really excels. And so it's going to be really tough. We saw Jackson's ability to get it from inside to out in terms of, you know – Fremantle were able to pull right back at certain stages from the centre circle or really condense it and get the Geelong players inside them and own outside and were so quick at getting centre bounce to forward 50 that it's so hard to defend. And Geelong really struggled for a time there on Friday night. And I wouldn't be surprised if Sydney are going to spend a lot of time watching those centre bounces, especially at SCG where territory is so valuable on that short ground and it gets really hard to exit your defensive 50. Couple that with with the three forwards that they would be kicking to. And, yeah, it's a really dangerous scenario to be coming up against. But I love the challenge that's ahead for both of them. It's a really kind of nice, you know, that byplay that's often around in games when you get to this stage of the season and these magnificent rucks getting to do something against each other is pretty awesome.
23: The Swans will have to make another change, of course, with Callum Mills coming out of the side with the ACL injury he suffered against Brisbane.
26: But he went out quite early in that game, didn't he?
23: He did, but they will have to bring a player in. One player who's been suggested, perhaps, it's Joel Amati, who could come in. Very different role. I would think if he's available, Justin McInerney is the player because that would be a straight swap, but hasn't played for pretty much the entire second half of the season. Mm-hmm. Coming back in from a hamstring injury, would they roll the dice, Sydney, and bring him in for a prelim? It's a big call. Here's Dean Cox, the Swans coach, again speaking on Fox Footy about the potential that Justin McInerney could come straight back into his side after a long layoff through injury.
3: Yeah, so it's a strong discussion. You know, I think that's one thing we've monitored his training over the past month or 6 weeks about what he's actually done, how much has he done, and, you know, he's ticked every box all the way through. So, yeah, we'll watch our main session on Wednesday to make sure that he gets through that and then sit down with Justin and the medical team and coaches and go through that process.
23: I think that's a real watch, and I think that's a real chance. What would you do?
26: Well, obviously not having a great idea of his training loads and things like that, if he's had any setbacks, if he's this is a reoccurrence type injury for him, isn't it?
23: He's had it before.
26: He's had a few before. Look, if it was grand final, I'd definitely take the risk. I think stretching Fremantle's backline I think making it harder for them on the ground is more important. We've seen teams go pretty well with a smaller, more dynamic forward line. So it's a really difficult one. I don't think that Amati changes enough for them.
23: Okay.
26: They've got a really great forward in Kerno, but he likes to get a long way up the ground, roams around a lot. Amati's much more of a stay at home. you also get him as probably a better backup ruck. Amati can jump pretty well as well. I don't know. It's a really interesting one, but I don't think I'd risk McInerney in a prelim. I'd be more inclined to risk give him another week and then have him potentially if he. I don't know. Have they got games in the VFL? Probably not. So it's a really
0: grand final
26: tough
0: this weekend. So no.
26: Yeah, it's a really tough one. They went out in straight sets, didn't they? The Sydney VFL. I wouldn't be doing it this week. But there's always the chance for grand final. Then there are always those stories in grand final where someone comes out of nowhere and has a big impact, and that could be the story.
0: Whichever side of the fence you're on, between Fremantle or Sydney, or perhaps with Hawthorn or Brisbane, but whichever side you're on, spare a thought for the Sarong family this weekend.
26: Because
0: Caleb up against Jai, they're going head-to-head. Here he is, Caleb Sarong, the Docker, speaking about coming up against...

0: against his brother in a preliminary final.
1: It's extremely exciting for the family and for both of us to be playing against each other on prelim final weekends. Pretty special.

0: It's very much reminding me of 13 when the Hill brothers went up against each other. And I think there was footage of their mum sitting up in the crowd
1: with the divided scarf.
0: Yes. So, yeah, it's that, like, again, all of these kind of stories that are interwoven into, you know, the final series and when stuff really does get exciting and the meaning gets greater, you know, these kind of byplays are really cool. And there's a chance that they could end up playing on each other at certain stages. I don't think that Sarong's done some lockdown work. This is obviously Jai Sarong.
1: Jai, yeah.
0: He's done some lockdown work for Sydney, so that'd be pretty interesting.
1: To imagine. Hello, bro.
0: Yeah.
1: Here we go.
0: Yeah, it's a really cool little... it's similar to, you know, the contest of Joel against Adam Selwood in West Coast.
1: Almighty shove on the wing.
0: After the big hip and shoulder on the wing, and then he just said, what do you think you're doing? As I'm the little brother, and gave him a shove.
1: Clint Wilden, Sharad Wellingham with you on Extra Time, 102.5 ABC Perth, ABC WA Sport Digital around the nation, and also around the world on ABC. Listen, what I remember from last time these sides played, it's always worth casting your mind back. It wasn't that long ago, round 18, Fremantle had 11 behinds on the board, not a single goal at half time, and then kicked 15, 10, 100 in the second half, 100 points in a second half of football. Josh Tracy booting 4 as well. Curnow kicked 5 for the Swans. But the other thing I remember particularly were a number of silly free kicks. Remember the head rub that came in?
0: That's
1: both
0: right.
1: Both sides of the teams were both guilty of it. Yep. Here's Dean Cox, his final thoughts on the last time these sides played each other, speaking to Fox Footy 360.
2: Certainly a tale of two halves. I thought certainly our first half was to put the pressure on the opposition to take that time and space away from Fremantle was as good as we've done it all year. And yeah, we let ourselves down in the second half, and especially the last quarter. We got scored against too easily. So we've had a really close look at that. And, you know, I think from there, along with what Fremantle have done at the back end of the year and how our game's going, we're going to meet on different terms, certainly at the SCG, and looking forward to it. You know, there are a few free kicks from probably undisciplined acts that we need to control, and Fremantle might probably say the same. So, yeah, no, it's just another encounter. We've got to make sure that they've won 20 games of the season. They've been on top of the ladder for a reason, and, yeah, we want to have a crack at them.
1: Luke Ryan started it, giving Chad Warner a little rub on the head, and then, of course, it was reversed down the other end as well. It's something I reckon both teams will have to be aware of. There was a little bit of spite, extra nudge, a little bit of... Warner certainly was very keen to play well again, as he did the year before against Freo.
0: Yeah, there was a couple, like, of those instances where the player actually brought it to the attention of the umpire as well. So, I don't think that kind of thing will happen again. They've got to be smarter than that, surely, you'd think. That was an absolutely incredible game, wasn't it? You kind of thought that Fremantle had no chance here. They couldn't hit the side of a barn door, and then absolutely could not miss in the second half. Like, yeah, as Dean Cox said, a tale of two halves. I don't think we'll see a contest like that, though.
1: No, I wouldn't have thought so.
0: I don't think we'll see that.
1: Last thoughts as we jump around between everyone who's spoken today. Dane Rampey had a bit to say about the big three, the three-headed monster from Fremantle.
3: There'll be plenty of time to look at them. Earlier in the week's probably a little bit more about us, and we'll get into, you know, a deeper dive on Freo later in the week. But we like to think we're a different team. We're clearly a different team in terms of personnel. So we'll look at areas in which we feel like they got us last time, or which we can improve. But you know, a lot of the focus has been on us and doing what we can do and what we can control.
1: I'd be having a look at the big forwards. Josh Tracy booted 4, Voss, Frederick, Bolton and Amos kicking 2 apiece. So between them, Tracy, Voss and Amos, just a casual 8 goals. I'd be having a very close look at them if I was Sydney.
0: And they definitely will be. The beauty of that trio for Fremantle is they all play so differently, and they bring different strengths to the game and to the side. There's no way you can kind of bunch them and go, this is what we've got to do to take care of the three Fremantle forwards. You've got to play them all differently, and they've all got the ability to execute different roles on game day. And again, huge kudos to Paddy Voss for what he did on Friday night last week, because massive.

0: task going up against Tom Stewart and his ability to not only nullify him, but then also impact massively with four goals himself. Did Gary Ayres, did he manage to, he would have snuck in there, didn't he?
1: In the Gary Ayres votes.
0: Yeah, they would have come out today, wouldn't they?
1: I didn't have a look, to be honest with you. Let's have a good look. I completely missed them. You have a good look at that. Well, I have a little chat about Hawthorn and Brisbane. That is coming up next. Of course, that's the Saturday twilight game to make sure that Brisbane can get home and prepare if they are victorious against the Hawks. Brisbane outstanding in that first quarter against the Crows. You do have these sorts of questions. So Noah Answorth expected to be fit against the Lions. Good chance to go up against Watson. So who makes way? Ty Gallup, does he drop out again because he was the player who missed a couple of weeks ago? Or would they, in fact, maybe go with losing Oscar Allen? Eric Hipwood played well against the Crows. I'm not sure which way they go with this one, Brisbane, so that's interesting. Also, just wanted to mention that the story that came out after the Adelaide loss, Jordan Dawson just getting abused, posted on social media, just appalling. There's no place for this at all, and I cannot believe that people continue to abuse footballers for just losing a game of football. Like, for goodness sake, grow up, everybody. Like, we're better than that. You can ring in and cause your frustrations about if someone has had a bad game, but to actually abuse people and say terrible things is ridiculous. By the way, we've got the votes. Luke Jackson, 10. Oh, you've got him in front of you now. Bolton with 6. Ollie Henry with 6. Hayden Young with 4. Voss with 2. Sarong with 1. And Guthrie with 1. So Luke Jackson with the top votes there. And the Brisbane-Adelaide game, Bailey with 10. Will Ashcroft with 8. Charlie Cameron got 5. Josh Dunkley with 3. Leicester with 2. Cam Rayner with 2. So top votes for both Zach Bailey, who I thought, again, was best on ground, and Luke Jackson, who was easily best on ground. like I thought Bailey was, but there was no argument. If you didn't have Luke Jackson as your best on ground, Fremantle versus Geelong, and I know that there was that third quarter, which was immense, but for the entire game. What were you watching, I ask you? John Newcombe, here he is, speaking today about learning from that, well, that thumping loss that they had to Brisbane. Admittedly, it was up at the Gabba, a 58-point defeat earlier this year.
2: I mean, I think the lessons for us were probably similar to what they just got against Sydney, to be fair. Like, weren't strong enough, outworked around the footy. A lot of those sort of things, just, you know, a bit of an off weekend in a way, which happens from time to time, but a bit of look in the mirror sort of stuff. And they outclassed us completely out there, so
1: I reckon they won't be as lopsided. This is an interesting question. Anthony from Sampson says, Clint, Cameron Ling and Jake Nile are adamant the winner of the grand final will come from the Hawthorn-Brisbane game. 8 weeks ago, Daniel Hoyne said that if Freo had a 70% chance of winning the grand final, Brisbane had a 20% chance and Hawthorn a 10% chance. How would you assess Freo's chances? Well, firstly, they've still got to get there, so let's assume that they do. I think they're an enormous chance against Hawthorn and Brisbane. Mm-hmm. Here's the problem, and I mean this with no disrespect to Cameron Ling and Jake Nile, but they don't watch Fremantle live every week. Mm. And you are absolutely proximity bias is a real thing. When absolutely. You see teams in front of you on every occasion, you tend to lean that way. Brisbane play a lot at the MCG. Hawthorn, obviously, it's their home ground. They play a lot there too. So you are going to lean towards those sides. And the other thing is recency bias when it comes to premierships. We have seen Brisbane win premierships of late, like the last 2 years. And then the year before that, of course, They went down in 23 to Collingwood in one of the all-time great games, which they could have won had one or two things gone their way. And Hawthorn, while they're not as recent, they still have won flags as a club, and they've also played in big games at the G in recent times. And so if you see that happen in front of you all the time, you are obviously going to lean towards that. There is quite understandably a question mark about Fremantle because they haven't done it. The Dockers haven't got there yet, and that's what they're going to have to answer, that expectation. I'm firmly of the opinion that they can do it.
0: Yeah.
1: Will they do it? Well, it hinges on how they go on the day. But if you happen to say, I've thought Fremantle all year will be the premiers at the end of this season. I've backed them from right at the start. I thought they were ready to go. I thought the disappointment of the way they bowed out against Gold Coast was a good thing long-term, as frustrating as it was at the end of last year. I looked at the amount of time that the players had together as a group. I looked at their age profile. I looked at their forward line. I just thought they were absolutely primed. And even if they don't win it this year, Mick Malthouse's famous premiership window, they're in that premiership window for the next 3 to 4 seasons. Why people from Melbourne, from Victoria, don't think they can win it is because they haven't seen them do it often enough. And they would also, understandably, last time they were there, in still probably the game of the season, they went down to Melbourne and they were all there to watch that. And they would have also, most of them, seen them play so poorly against Carlton at the end of the season. And that's why they can't see anyone other than the Lions or the Hawks getting over the line on grand final day. I disagree.
0: Yeah, and the first qualifying final, the poor performance then. So it's the three performances, and there's obviously a proximity bias and the recency bias. So they've gone, oh, well, they're 2-3 out of the last 5 at the moment, haven't been going that great. Yes, they had a great game against Geelong, but home ground advantage, very confident at home. Only lost the one game for the whole year up until this point in time. Look, I am actually kind of a little bit of the same opinion. I think that they're capable of doing it, but they need to prove it, especially this week, because just another win at home kind of scenario can start playing out. An on-the-road finals victory is massive, and not that I'm saying that, like, Lingy, I don't believe what Lingy and who was the other?
1: Jake Knoll. I understand why they both believe, and they're not doing it to be anti-Fremantle, but I understand why they believe what they believe.
0: That's what I think as well. It's not that they're anti-Fremantle getting it done. It's the fact that they have so much more in their face of Hawthorn and Brisbane.
1: And you wait and watch the change that will come over the majority of people around the entire nation if and when Fremantle break through for their first flag.
0: Mm.
1: Because that's the only way you change the perception of the football club, when you finally break through and win it. I think it'll be this year. If it's not, I'm certain it'll be in the next couple.
0: So who do you think, if Fremantle are to get a win over Sydney, who do you think is a harder opponent for them out of Brisbane and Hawthorn?
1: Oh, I think they're both very different. I would rather, in many respects, have them play Brisbane because they have to travel again.
0: Mm-hmm.
1: But then at the same time, I say that, and they would have learned a lot from the way that Hawthorn out-pressured them, out-tackled them, and put them to the sword early doors over here.
0: Mm.
1: I would rather them play Brisbane again, because Brisbane, I still believe, have some defensive frailties that Fremantle can expose.
0: And they were also able to go over to Brisbane and get a win, which is a massive task.
1: Remember I said here at Sports Talk, sorry, I've just done what I always hate other people doing. Remember I said about 10 weeks ago, who would I least like for them to play? And I said Hawthorn, because I do think the Hawks are really good, and it's also their home ground.
0: Mm. Yeah. I tend to agree.
1: Mm. I'd much rather that they face the Lions. And again, I don't think Sydney can win it. Any of the other three teams can absolutely win it. But I'm right on board. Right on board the Dockers. I think they're good enough. They just have to prove it.
0: They just have to do it.
1: And when
0: they've got it all there, ready to go.
1: And when
0: just put the roast in the oven.
1: Correct. And when they do it, the whole perspective of the club will change around the entire nation.
0: Yeah.
1: It will change. There will be then belief that they can do it. And if we're here again next year, no one will be going, oh, Fremantle, I just can't back him.
0: Yeah.
1: It'll change. But I guess what I this is not to bag Lingy or Jake, who I both respect a huge amount, but that's why they believe what they believe. Morgan Smithies is one of the new signings of the Perth Bears. He's going to join us next here on Extra Time. We're talking rugby league in just a moment here on 102.5 ABC Perth, ABC WA and Sport Digital, also on ABC Listen, 25 to 8 o'clock. Don't forget to Ray Chamberlain, as he always does, will be up with us very shortly as well. If you want to ask him a question, you can either get in the queue, 1300 221 0025, to talk back number 1300 221 0025, or you can send Ray a text. Plenty of you had some umpiring questions you wanted to ask. So 0437 221 0025 if you want to pose a question to Ray. Morgan Smithies from the Perth Bears, or soon to be from the Perth Bears, up next on Extra Time.
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1: 102.5 ABC Perth, ABC WA, also on ABC Listen, wherever you happen to be around the world. It's a Monday, so let's chat a bit of Perth Bears. We've been talking to the people that are going to be coming across and involved with the Bears. And another person I'm very excited that has joined the club, Morgan Smithies, who's played for Wigan, who's played for Canberra, and is now going to be a Perth Bears forward in 2027. Welcome, Morgan.
12: Yeah, thanks for having me, Matt. Really appreciate it.
1: Now, I know the big picture stuff. You're a Challenge Cup finals winner. You're a Super League grand final winner. You've played NRL with the Raiders. But how did it all start for you? How did you begin as a rugby league player?
12: Yeah, for me, I started playing at six years old at Siddle Rugby League, my junior club, and ever since I started playing, I didn't really look back. My brother used to play, and so did my dad. I used to watch my brother training all the time and playing, and it just made me hungry to, you know, do it myself. And you know, since starting at 6 years old, I've been lucky enough to do it as my job and made a decent career out of it so far.
1: Now, it's going to be a big move across the nation from the Raiders to the Bears, but you've already made an enormous move to go from Super League to then play in the NRL. Why did that sort of take you, I guess it does take you an enormous step to make such a challenging decision?
12: Yeah, it was a big decision, but I was lucky enough to be in a good team at Wigan, and with that we won a few trophies. So I felt like the next chapter for me was to come out to Australia and, you know, really challenge myself, because as a kid it was always a dream I wanted to do. And I was fortunate enough to, you know, get a phone call by Ricky and the Raiders, and once I got that phone call, I didn't look back, and yeah, found myself here 3 years later. And obviously the next chapter's Perth, and I'm really excited for that.
1: So you mentioned Ricky Stewart, of course, who is a Canberra legend. Another Canberra legend is, of course, the new coach, or the coach of the Perth Bears in Mal Meninga. Did you have to think much about joining the Bears? Why did you, in the end, decide to take this on this adventure and come across to the West?
12: Yeah, I did have a year here at Canberra next year, but I started looking at my options for next year. And I had one chat with Mal, and you know, having that one chat with him, I knew I wanted to become a Perth Bear, and we had some really good discussions, and I liked his vision, and I liked the new concept of, you know, being a part of the new team, making history, and it really excited me, to be honest, and that's something I want to be a part of, and I'm really looking forward to getting stuck in with the lads.
1: So what do you know about Perth from, I'm not sure whether you've been here yourself, but what do you know about Perth before you make your trip across to join the Bears for the pre-season?
12: One thing's for sure, I know it's a lot hotter. There's some hot summers there, so I'll be packing plenty of sun cream and zinc with me, but obviously it's predominantly AFL. Well, it is AFL, but I think there's a good appetite for rugby league there, and I know there's quite a few English and Irish and stuff like that over there, so you know, I reckon we can attract some eyes, and we can really see where it goes, and we can grow the NRL and rugby league in Perth.
1: Now, there's plenty of excitement for the Bears starting up next season. Can you tell us a bit about one of your fellow former Raiders, the man they call Big Red, Corey Horsburgh? And we know how devastating he also can be as a defender. What should we be looking forward to from him?
12: Oh, Red plays with his heart on his sleeve. You know, he's a very exciting player when he's playing his best. He's very good, and he's hard to stop. He's a very passionate man, very passionate Queenslander, and the way he plays the game, he's a really good player to play with, and someone you want to play alongside. And I think the fans will like him.
1: Morgan Smithies is with us on Extra Time on 102.5 ABC Perth, one of the new Perth Bears, the forward who's signed with the club. A number of English players have signed. In fact, a total of four at the moment, I understand, have signed to come across with the Bears. Do you think it's a helpful thing to have a group of English around you when you start a new club?
12: Yeah, I'd say so. I think especially when you're, for them lads coming over to Australia, it's a big move for them. So having the English lads there, it can help. I was lucky enough to have Elliot Whitehead at Canberra Raiders when I first come over, and he really took me under his wing. I feel like I'll be helping him out as much as I can because I've made the big move already. So, I think it'll be really good. And especially with us having a lot of English in Perth, I think that'll attract some eyes. And, you know, if we can get as many English people to the games as possible, that'd also be a big help.
1: No, there's certainly you go to the northern suburbs and parts of the southern suburbs down near the coast, a huge, huge expat British population. Yeah. I'm really keen to see the World Cup, the Rugby League World Cup, just around the corner. England playing two games at Perth Rectangular Stadium. A couple of questions about it. Firstly, do you think it would be useful for yourself and for the other Bears English players to maybe get a look at that ground before the season starts for the NRL in 2027?
12: Yeah, I think it's perfect. We played in Perth this year, but it was at Optus. So, you know, to play at this stadium, it'll be pretty special to play for my country on it and also make history with Perth Bears in next season.
1: I remember growing up many years ago now, but Australia-England games were always enormous. And then international rugby league seemed to take a bit of a step back, but it seems to be again on the rise. How important is international rugby league to you, Morgan?
12: Oh, for me, it's the pinnacle. I think every player, when we're a kid or even now, the dreams to play for the country, no matter what nation. So for me, it's the absolute pinnacle. And, you know, as much as we can keep growing that, then it'll do the sport a world of good.
1: Do you remember seeing, I always think of, whenever I think of International Rugby League, your coach, Big Mal Meninga, running rampant in Ashes tour in the early 90s, I think it was. Do you remember that?
12: I won't bomb in, but I've seen the clips, unfortunately.
1: I'm pretty sure he'll show you at some stage or other. Can England win the World Cup? Can you take home the Rugby League World Cup?
12: I think we've got to believe we can. We obviously played Australia last year in the Ashes and lost 3-0, which was a little bit embarrassing, to be honest, but at the same time, it was a good wake-up call for us. I think all the lads we'll be working hard, and we've got to have that belief that we can go on and win a World Cup. Otherwise, obviously, there's no point being in it. But it's going to take a lot of hard work, and I think we're prepared to do it.
1: Well, hopefully you get a big turnout of English expats for those two games at Perth Rectangular Stadium for the Rugby League World Cup, and then they all turn up again when the 2027 NRL season starts here in Perth. Last one for you, Morgan. When do you finally make the trek across? When do you get started over here?
12: Yeah, so I'll be moving a week today. I'll be flying over, which I'm really looking forward to. I'm just in the process of, you know, packing everything up and moving over. So once I get over and I get settled, I'll be into the World Cup, and then that's when the Perth Bears stuff will start after that. So very exciting times ahead, and really looking forward to it.
1: Well, looking forward to seeing you firstly play in the Rugby League World Cup and then in the Bears colours for 2027. Hopefully we'll speak to you plenty more times in the future. Thank you for talking to us on the ABC.
12: Thanks for having me. Thank you very much.
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1: Oh, Guess what, everybody? Yes, it is that time of the night.
11: On Extra Time.
9: That was a joke.
11: This is Right or Robbed.
9: Right in front of me. 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
11: With Razor Ray.
1: Ray Chamberlain, welcome to you.
10: Hey, Clint, how are you doing this evening?
1: Oh, rarely better. Sharrod is fired up and ready to go.
0: I'm a fighter.
1: Yeah, you have been fired up. You've been good. Hey,
10: punches in bunches, Sharrod.
0: No, I got my hands in my pockets tonight, Razor. Don't worry.
1: Now, I've got a couple of questions. We got a couple of questions also, by the way, on the Sunday footy forum yesterday that I thought we would ask you about. But firstly, you brought this up, or actually we brought it up about 3 weeks ago when we asked you about could you as a player, once you've started your approach, good question from Sharrod William, this one, could you go back on the, what do we describe it as, the Joel Garner run-up from the Wacker fence or the Ben Brown run-up and take as long as you like? And then, of course, we saw it happen with Patrick Voss, who, let's
0: be
1: honest.
0: Must be a listener.
1: Must be a listener. And went, that's a good idea. And admittedly didn't go back, but that was not his regular run-up. In fact, he was tiptoeing in to take as long as he could. And you said from memory that this was up to the umpire to, quote-unquote, manage the game and say, look, Patty, come on. If you don't hurry this up, then I'm just going to call play on. Is that still the quote? Because I've still seen some things today with people saying, oh, there's nothing that the umpire could do and they're going to change the laws to make sure that they can. But if you can manage the game, you've got the right to go, Patty, you're taking the, I'm going to use your quote here, the P155, get a move on or I'm going to call play on. Is that correct?
10: Two things can be true. Yeah, so two things can be true. The quote is exactly that. You know, the field umpire is in charge of the game, and, you know, there's parts of the laws of the game which sort of basically stipulate that, you know, an umpire can actually award a free kick from failing to follow the instructions of an umpire. Okay, so there are moments in games where you're able to manage the game and ensure that the game is played in the spirit of the game and in a fair manner. So what they will do is remove any ambiguity in 2027 around it, and there will be a change. What will it be? I don't know, but clearly it's been tabled. And, you know, the uptake of knowledge then around the grounds, I think it was a VAFA under-19 grand final the next day or a final, and the same thing took place. So, yep, the AFL will lead on this, I'm sure, and in 2027 we'll have an amendment, I've got no doubt.
1: There's a discussion about how you would do that, and I'm just curious to get your thoughts. So you've told us before that there is another umpire. When the 30-second mark's for you to start taking your kick, that there's an umpire whose job it is to keep an eye across that. If, perchance, they decide that, look, we're only going to give you 30 seconds from the moment the mark has taken to take your kick, or let's say 40 seconds, let's say you go, look, we're just going to make this a set. You've got 40 seconds to take your shot here. No matter how long it takes you, no matter how long your run-up is, blah, blah, blah, you've got 40 seconds to have a go. Would that make it easier or harder for the umpires to adjudicate on that?
10: Well, it becomes more literal, doesn't it, in terms of there's less scope for the, oh, now I'm going to amend my run and come off the Colin Funky Miller, I'm going to bowl medium fast now, not right arm off spin, you know. So you certainly close that off, and then the umpires can count down. They can see the shot clock on the board, 5, 4, 3, 2, 1, play on. Mm. Man on the mark, player on the mark can now attack the player with the ball. So that's easy enough for the umpires to implement, and it's really more about what does the game want. The umpires can deliver on that. That won't be a problem around this space. What does the game want?
0: I personally think that would be a far better way of managing. Just give the player who's taken the mark or free kick, give them an allotted time, and they have to execute the goal, the shot at goal in that time. Doesn't matter how far back they want to go, means they might have to come in quicker, but then it's probably, from my point of view, Razor, easier for the umpire to officiate, and then it becomes a little bit more exciting when the player on the mark as well is more aware of what's going on and has the chance to come in, or, you know, that 5 metre protected area, you're probably going to see more players engaged in that and ready to come in and try and impact and put off as much as possible. I reckon it's an easier officiated rule, and, you know, the potential for, you know, catastrophe after it is exciting as well.
10: I don't mind it at all, Sharrod. We're aligned on this one.
1: That's what?
0: What?
1: That's uncommon. I've got one more cheeky one for you, and this is just your opinion. If you are out there and you see Patrick Voss obviously looking at the clock and obviously taking as long as he could, would you have called him to play on?
10: No, I wouldn't have called him to play on. I'd have given him the opportunity to just take his kick.
1: Okay.
10: So I think it's absolutely within the umpire's remit to say, Pat, come in and take your kick or I'm going to call play on, mate. So you give him the opportunity to get on with it rather than create a scene and just randomly call play on. I don't think that's appropriate. He's won the free kick. Come on, mate, get a toddle on, take your kick or I will call play on.
1: Yeah.
10: I think that's the way you handle it.
1: Yeah, I agree with
0: yeah,
1: that.
0: Yeah, definitely agree. Now, Rays, we also saw one of the goals of the year snatched away from us on the weekend. I'm sure you saw the Ollie Dempsey, the cross. I can't remember who the cross came in for from, but the Zlatan Ibrahimovic style holding of the player behind him and then swinging the leg at it. What was your take on it? Because from where we were sitting, we definitely thought we saw, you know, ball coming off the foot last, and This now doesn't sit with the umpire fraternity to make a decision. The umpire left that one, the goal umpire left that one to go up to Ark, and I think that the decision that came from Ark was incorrect. Where did you sit on that one that you saw?
10: Yeah, so I've always kept a strong distance between myself and the sweet science of goal umpiring for this very reason. And I can understand why the goal umpire went with, I'm not convinced that is or isn't a goal. I'm calling that a behind and I'm sending it up for review. I think we can all acknowledge that it's tight. We're still talking about it today. So clearly there's significant enough ambiguity for one shot, one opportunity for an umpire to go, I'm not sure. Mm. So, yeah, use the tech.
1: I accept that.
10: Yeah, the framework from within the arc is that they have to be able to be definitive to overturn it. So if you want to go over and above whatever the soft call was, whether it's, yep, that's a goal, or I think that's touched to behind, the arc has to be able to definitively overturn it based on the evidence in front of them. So that obviously that person didn't feel that they could categorically say, matter of fact, that's come off his boot. I mean, I look at it and I go, mate, it rocketed through for a goal, which lends you to think that that's come off the boot, right? Like, it doesn't come off your bicep at that pace.
0: Mm-mm.
10: So for me, like, just reading the tea leaves, it felt like it's off the boot. But I'm glad I didn't have to make that call.
1: Can I ask you another one? We had a few people text in and go, surely that should have been kicking in danger. Why wasn't it kicking in danger?
10: So kicking in danger, it's how it's communicated. It's a free kick for rough conduct, and the nature and the way the laws are written is that it has to be what's referred to as an indiscriminate kick likely to cause injury, okay? So Dempsey hasn't done anything there that would be considered unreasonable. It's not a flashing boot where a player's head's over the ball. He, in fact, has front position. He, in fact, has made the play on the ball. And it's not indiscriminate in that it's not unreasonable in the circumstances. He's attempting to kick a goal, which he's absolutely entitled to do so. Different if the oppo's got their hands on the ball or their heads down over the ball, he just comes flying in willy-nilly and does a big haymaker kick. But in that situation there where he has front position and first play on the ball, he has every right to try and score.
0: I like it.
1: I agree.
0: How have you seen the umpiring on a whole so far for this final series? I think just before finals came in, we spoke about how the decision-making team gets whittled down and we get the best of the best that come through for finals. I personally have thought that the lack of questionable decisions, they've put the whistle away a little bit and let the game unfurl itself, I suppose. And that, as you said, comes off the back of the confidence of the umpires in not rushing decisions. How have you seen the decision making so far?
10: Yeah, look, it's been incredible. So let's just take the weekend as an example, right? It could have essentially been two different sports from Friday to Saturday. So the game that it was in Perth, you know, frenetic, super loud, lots of contest on the ball. I don't know the exact statistics regarding tackle and turnover and all those things, but it just felt all night so much more tighter, combative and contested. And so from an umpiring perspective in tackling and marking, which are the two areas where we're challenged the most, I thought there was some really awesome stuff by some of the umpires, and I thought we missed the mark with some others. Yeah. In both marking and tackling. And then you go to Brisbane and they just go whoosh, go out of the gate. And to Adelaide's credit, they fought back, but the game was done pretty early. and it's a totally different vibe. So it was essentially two different sports, and they had their own challenges up there as a result as well. So how's it gone? I think there's a couple of individuals in both teams that are pairings of or groups of umpires who are umpiring exceptionally well. And then I think there's potentially a couple in each group that aren't quite hitting the mark. So their job this weekend is to go in a preliminary final, which is the toughest games all year to officiate in. And I'm sure they are to play, although, Sherrod, you're best to comment on that, not me. And I'm envious of the opportunity that they have, because in my view, the four best teams this year are alive and kicking, and I think they're going to be cracking games.
0: Yeah, you've hit the nail on the head. The prelim is... It is a really special game, and I actually said it earlier in the show that it is probably the most enjoyable final that I ever experienced. is a great prelim, not just because
1: there are fans in the crowd,
0: because there are fans
1: rather than corporates.
0: Yeah, exactly, and it's almost you get more of a sense of achievement about what you then lay ahead of you. It is an awesome game. Can I ask your pick for the grand final? We've obviously still got two games to go, but who are some of your picks for your grand final side? Yeah, let's call it your side from umpiring.
10: So are we talking about from umpiring? Mm. Oh, wow. Yeah, I reckon I'd rather say it after this week, if okay. That's all right. Like next week, I'd rather declare it rather than this week. I think they've still, like, they're the boy with the barrow, right? They've got the job ahead of them still. So I'm not prepared to declare anyone at this point, but I certainly would have a rank order in mind, but I reckon this weekend it's all chips in.
0: Yeah.
10: And in terms of the teams, like, I just love who we've got. I've got a thing in sport where, you know, I believe you back the champs until they prove otherwise. And so for me, by virtue of that, I think Brisbane go through. And then I think Fremantle showed everyone on the weekend that they've matured and they took their licks from week one, and they know what they're going to deliver. So I suspect they get up too.
1: Now, Sherrod went completely rogue there, so we didn't get to these questions I promised that I would ask. Listener question around tackling and holding the ball. The question was, why are players not penalised for holding the ball when they are tackled and touch the ball on the ground in the tackle? Isn't touching the ball to the ground the same as taking a bounce, which you can't do when you're being tackled? So the argument was basically players get dragged down, they touch the ball down, and then they sort of stand and break the tackle. Should they not have been penalised before they broke the tackle? How do you read that one, Ray?
10: Yeah, so in the tackle, if they maintain possession of the football and through virtue of the tackle and momentum and all of the things, the ball happens to graze the ground. They're not attempting to run and bounce or run and tap the ball on the ground. They're fighting through the tackle. Mm-hmm. If they place the ball on the ground and then slap it away, that's different altogether. Mm-hmm. So you can't place the ball on the ground and then attempt to dispose. But so long as the player keeps the ball in possession in their hands, if the ball happens to touch the ground, they're still afforded the opportunity to handball or kick.
1: Mm. Excellent.
0: That's really good, because I thought there was that couple in the Geelong Fremantle game where player got tackled to the ground, was still in control and possession, and managed to, while they were on the ground, get possession away. So that's I thought that was holding the ball. So that's great clarification there. Thanks, Razor.
1: Razor, we've got to go. But as always, outstanding on a Monday night, and looking forward. Well, see, I knew the Patrick Voss issue when it happened because of what you had done a couple of weeks ago on this program.
10: Hey, here to protect and serve, guys. have a great week.
1: Good on you, Ray Chamberlain. Thank you, Ray. To protect and serve. That's very good. I thought he was going to do the dragnet. Just the facts, man. Just the facts, man. Sandy says, how much time do you need to kick the ball? Pull your socks up and kick the something pill. I'm with you, Sandy. I agree. Also, Mav from Swanwood. Very quickly, I just read this one out. Never underestimate Sydney Clint. They're up for this, and I expect them to knock the Dockers off if Freo struggle to kick goals. I am anticipating a Dockers win. Nonetheless, it's going to be a brute force war of attrition. Sherrod Willingham, I will see you on Saturday. Actually, I won't, because I'll be in Melbourne, but I'll be
0: waving at you through a computer
1: on Saturday for Sports Talk. Good luck to everybody if you're at the Sandover tonight. Of course, we've got the grand final on Sunday as well. News time.

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6: Getting to know you, getting to know all about you.
7: This man played for many clubs in the National Rugby League, a self-described legend of St George Illawarra, but that wasn't the only team he played for. He's a front rower, he was a hard man, he's now a part-time boxer and part-time many, many things, including hangarouter with the great Luke Lewis. Jeremy Lattimore, how are you, Latsy?
8: Mate, always good to be talking to you, mate.
7: I'm so excited to get to know you. I feel like there are a lot of things I do know about you. I'm not sure how many of those we can put to air, but we'll see. Do you have a nickname we can mention other than Latsy?
8: Mate, so growing up,

0: Port Macquarie. I got the nickname Goose. Would you believe that?
1: I would.
0: Yeah, I was a goose when I was younger. I've obviously grown up a lot, as you know, mate. You know me now, very mature and responsible, but back then I was a bit of a goose.
1: It's funny, when I hear the name Jeremy Lattimore, I see you, it's like, mature. That's exactly what I think. What's your middle name?
0: John.
1: Jeremy John Lattimore, old JJ. All right, well, first job you ever had was what?
0: Mate, I was a shit shoveler. So my old man was a horse trainer. And then he moved away from the racing industry, and I went across the road and I shoveled horse shit and filled up water buckets.
1: Okay, now remember I told you this isn't one of your podcasts. You've got to behave yourself. First car you ever owned?
0: Toyota Corona.
1: What? How long do you have that for?
0: 1, 2, 3, 4 years, and then I got an NRL contract and I updated to a Holden Commodore.
1: How good. When did you, Jeremy Lattimore, fall in love with rugby league?
0: So I started playing when I was 9, played through to I was under 14. And, mate, you wouldn't believe it. I had a year off rugby league when I was 15 to go bodyboarding. And then after that, that is when I truly fell in love with the game.
1: You went bodyboarding for a year?
0: I went in competition. But, yeah, I sort of outgrew the bodyboard and thought, you know what, this body shape's probably more suited to a contact sport, not riding the barrels of the world.
1: I can imagine you outgrew the budgie smugglers more than the boogie board, but that's another story for another time. When did you realise, was it while you were bodyboarding, that you could actually make a career out of playing rugby league?
0: Yeah, no, I wasn't that good at bodyboarding, and then I went back to rugby league with a bit of a chip on my shoulder. I sort of lost my way a bit in that year away from league, and I decided I wanted to be, you know, more than what I was. And, you know, I started training really hard and lifting weights and stuff. And, you know, opportunity come knocking a couple of years later, thankfully. Otherwise, who knows what I would have been done if I stayed up in Port Macquarie.
1: So what is the best piece of advice you've ever been given? It doesn't have to be footy, it can be anything.
0: Nah, I've been saying this to my daughter and son lately. And, you know, do not count the days, make the days count. So, you know, I feel like life is precious and life is short. And, you know, if you're just falling through life and, you know, you've got no purpose, I go, you've got to go out and get after the day. And, you know, I always say that. So I've been saying it to them every day this week.
1: Don't count the days, make the days count. That is very deep and meaningful, Jeremy Lattimore.
0: I know, mate. You know, I'm a deep person, mate, once you get to know me.
1: That's right. So now we've covered maturity and deepness. What's an achievement you're most proud of?
0: I'll say my kids. You know, I was a bit selfish and, you know, in my way of life. And, you know, they've come into my world and, you know, I'm just truly deeply motivated to be the best dad I can be and, you know, trying to influence them in a positive way and show them the way in life. And that's something, yeah, I'd say my kids. On a personal level, you know, obviously this is a sports show. And you know, it took me to 23 years of age to debut in the NRL. So that was, you know, truly one of the greatest moments outside of having my kids was making my debut for Parramatta back in 2009.
1: Yeah, I bet. All right. Favourite sport for you other than rugby league?
0: Oh, man. Horse races.
1: I thought you were going to go boxing.
0: Yeah. No, sorry. Actually, yeah, I do. You know what? Actually, that's a lie. I actually completely forgot about the boxing.
1: That means to me you shouldn't do it anymore.
0: No. Every night in bed I watch YouTube boxing. So, yeah, I love the sport and, you know, obviously very different to what I did for a long time, an individual sport. And as I found out when I got put on my buddies up in Brisbane in January, you know, if you make a mistake, you do get made to pay for it. Whereas in rugby league, you know, I had Louis to make my tackles when I missed them.
1: Oh, doesn't he mention that every now and then? So what then is a bucket list sporting event that you like to attend?
0: Oh, I'd love to do the Super Bowl. That is actually in my bucket list. I'd love to do the Super Bowl. I'd love to go to a big race meet in America as well, watch a Vegas fight. There's a few on there.
1: Yeah, okay. You're going to be a busy, busy boy. Your favourite TV show as a kid, what was it?
0: Home and Away.
1: No way.

0: star.
1: Yeah.
2: This is Josh Papali'i answered the same way, although he still loves it just as much today, do you?
1: No, I haven't watched it for a long time. Mate, there's a thing called streaming on your at your fingertips, so you can get on Netflix or YouTube and find whatever you want now.
2: Including Home and Away replays.
1: No, I've not watched it since I left Port Macquarie.
2: Who is your favourite character?
1: Stunt. Mate, maybe old Alf. I love the Alfie.
2: Alf is paying $1.01 for you.
1: Yeah, I love the Alf.
2: All right, what about movies, your favourite movie of all time?
1: Look, I love Vince Vaughn, and I love him in Wedding Crashers and Owen Wilson. I'm a real comedy guy.
3: Jeremy, sit this play out. Todd, come on in.
4: You must be joking.
3: Wouldn't kill you. We play some competitive sports once in a while, would it?
4: Oh, would that make you love me?
3: Jesus.
2: What is something people don't know about you? What's a hidden Jeremy Lattimore talent?
1: Most people probably don't even know I did a uni degree. You know, I get the moniker of a front rower, rugby league player, now trying to be a boxer. But, mate, I did a uni degree, believe it or not.
2: It was in business, wasn't it? Or was that later?
1: Yeah, Bachelor of Business, correct.
2: There you go. Can you cook?
1: I can. I've got no choice, mate. I'm single. I'm separated, so, mate, if I don't cook, the kids don't eat.
2: What? Well, thankfully for them, you do. What, do you have a signature dish?
1: Mate, you know what? I love doing a chicken boschiola, mate, but I can cook anything. You know, just give me a menu, I'll get to work.
2: That'll do. How about the next time you provide a menu that we run into you at Jubilee and you can bring us some decent food? That'd be good.
1: Mate, I will bring my favourite radio gang of ABC feed one day. I'll bring you some boschiola.
2: Oh, I'm excited about going to Jubilee. It's the only thing that can make me excited about going there, so well done. All right, so then you're holding a dinner party and you're cooking your chicken boschiola. Which three people, alive or dead, are you inviting?
1: Oh, look, because this is a bit of a family radio station, I'll keep it very PG. I will go Michael Jordan. I love Michael Jordan. Put me on the spot. I'd have to get me and Vince Vaughn because he'd provide the laughs. I love Charlie Sheen. I find him hilarious. I used to love his TV shows.
2: He's an
1: interesting cat. Correct. So I'll go Charlie.
2: That would be great fun, actually. Michael Jordan, Vince Vaughn and Charlie Sheen. What, if anything, scares you?
1: Snakes.
2: Where can we find you on a day off? What's your main hobbies?
1: If I don't have my kids, I'll definitely be at the gym or training, doing something. I love flogging myself every day, whether it's weights, cardio, getting in the sauna. I'm known to freak in coffee shops as well, so probably having coffee with Groover.
2: Yes, with Groover. All right, musically, your favourite band or singer of all time?
1: I'm in love with Ella Langley at the moment. She's in Texas, but mate, I'm just whatever's relevant. Top 50.
2: What's the best concert you've ever been to?
1: I loved Luke Combs and not Joe Dirt. What's his name? He sings By Dirt. Jordan Davis.

0: hands on.
1: What is your favourite holiday destination?
2: Probably Las Vegas.
1: What about a bucket list holiday destination that you haven't been to?
2: Mate, I'm doing it next year, Coachella, and then Vegas.
1: Oh, really? And Vegas. There you go. How good. Are you handy? Can you build things?
2: Mate, my ex-wife, she was genuinely shocked how bad I was when we first got together. I couldn't even put a light globe in. I am hopeless.
1: So that hasn't improved?
2: No. I've got to manage a few things on my own. I'm just looking up at the downlights. One of my downlights is out, so I'm going to have to change that, but that'll probably stay like that for months.
1: I think you know this is called a downlight. That's pretty clever on its own. All right. Some quick hits here. What's your take on clowns, Latsy? Great fun or terrifying?
2: Terrifying.
1: Okay. Summer or winter?
2: Winter.
1: Chocolate or vanilla?
2: Chocolate.
1: Sweet or savoury?
2: Sweet.
1: Peanut butter, crunchy or smooth?
2: Crunchy.
1: And the final one, Latsy. This will tell us all we need to know about you, your future and your past. Tomato sauce, fridge or cupboard?
2: Fridge.
1: See, you're a winner. We knew you were a winner. Jeremy Lattimore, Nice to get to know you. We'll see you at the footy soon.
2: See you, legends. I have the Bosciola warm.

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0: 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We're going back to 2002 and the very first Women's Six Nations Rugby Championship. In 2023, Laura Jones spoke to one of the star players of the French team, who would crown her glittering career by taking home the championship trophy.
1: It's March 2002, and Nathalie Amiel is about to play for France, knowing it will be her last season after a glittering career.
2: Winning a Six Nations tournament is almost better than winning the European Cup against Italy. It's the holy grail, the top of the basket. It's the best you can do in European rugby.
1: Nathalie grew up in the southern French countryside in the quiet village of Capistan, where they were crazy about rugby.
2: I live in a village where we live and breathe rugby, and we discuss rugby on a daily basis. Rugby is a big part of my village. In fact, on weekends, when the French national team lost, we would take out the football, never the rugby ball. That should tell you how people in the village feel.
1: Rugby definitely wasn't seen as a sport for women, though. But that changed for a young Nathalie in 1982, when her mum saw an advert in the local newspaper.
3: No.
2: There was no visibility of women. It was a newspaper article recruiting female players who wanted to try rugby in Narbonne that encouraged me to go into the sport. At the time, I thought women were not allowed to play rugby. I remember my first time there because I was turning 12 the next day, and they didn't want me because I was only 12. I was too young. My mom asked them to let me train anyway, to give it a try to see if I liked it or not. After that go, they told me, "We're keeping you. Never mind the age, we'll adapt."
1: So, Nathalie was playing rugby at the age of 12 in two teams, one with Narbonne women and the other with boys in her village. And she loved it. She was allowed to do things she wouldn't normally get away with.
2: Everything that was prohibited at school, shoving, falling on the ground, heckling, fighting for the ball, all these things that I did on a daily basis with my brothers. I loved everything. There wasn't anything that I didn't like. It was rugby as a whole that worked perfectly for me, for my character. I did judo, and I learned how to fall and stand back up immediately, being tackled, standing up again, tackled, and keep getting up. I rarely stayed on the ground.
1: In 1986, after just a few years playing rugby, Nathalie was selected to play for the French women's national team and travel abroad. She was still just a teenager.
2: I was a bit young, so I didn't understand at first what was happening to me. The year before, they'd refused me because of my age. So being able to do them after, I didn't really know where it was taking me. Honestly, at 15 years old, you don't imagine yourself playing in the French national team with adults. It was during our first game against Great Britain that I realized the privilege that I had to be able to play at this level. I was only 15. I was in London. It was my first big trip, my first game.
1: At the time, Nathalie says women's rugby was definitely not taken very seriously.
2: There was the French Federation of Men's Rugby and the French Federation of Women's Rugby, two completely separate federations. We weren't really accepted. Even more, we weren't tolerated.
1: After her young start, playing internationally aged just 15, Nathalie became an integral part of the France team for more than a decade, winning the Five Nations once and the European Championships four times.
2: I played flanker, scrum half, centre, and a bit of fly half. I played all positions a bit, come to think of it. At the end of my career, I enjoyed being the centre or eighth. We managed the game, we managed the ball. When you have a bit of experience, you master that a bit better than when you're young.
1: The women's rugby teams of England, France, Ireland, Scotland, Spain and Wales were set to have their own Six Nations in 2001. Nathalie had been playing internationally for 15 years, and France were doing well.
2: I was captain twice for two World Championships.

0: relationships. My role was mostly to be an example, to be a unifier in the game and the engagement of players on the field.
1: But in February 2001, events outside of the rugby team's control put the brakes on both the women's and the men's competition, thanks to the highly infectious foot and mouth disease outbreak across the UK, as reported on the BBC.
2: The full impact of the foot and mouth outbreak. No international rugby in Cardiff this weekend. The Irish team won't travel to play Wales, and England's forthcoming match in Ireland is in real doubt. The whole Six Nations programme faces huge disruption.
0: We were worried because we were told it might not happen, so we were impatiently waiting to know if we were really going to do it or be able to do it.
1: Finally, the tournament happened properly in 2002, the very first women's Six Nations, and France were on top form.
0: The team was well regarded. Winning in France when you're a women's team is not enough. The show was there, and the victories too. We checked both boxes. So the team was popular because we gave a good performance. We were really happy because we wanted to reunite and live a beautiful collective story. We sensed we could do something that year, which wasn't true the years before.
1: France were the ones to beat. Here's Naomi Thomas from the Welsh side speaking to the BBC.
3: An aggressive side. They perform pretty much like the men, quite forward orientated. Hopefully our pack will match up to that.
1: But Wales didn't stand a chance against France, and neither did any of the other teams. They beat each and every one.
0: We played rugby à la French. We counter-attacked, taking risks that succeeded, à la French indeed, playing against the play of our adversaries. We had finally won a major title, the Six Nations tournament. There were a lot of people in the stadium. It was in Moulins in France. My family was there, and it was something I could share with them. It was a good omen for the World Championship, which was coming up in Barcelona.
1: So this was not only an important moment in women's rugby history, but also Nathalie Amiel's last season of her career.
0: For me, it was my last game in the Six Nations tournament because I stopped playing rugby that season. It was special. Even if you tried to forget, there was always someone to remind you. Also, on the last game, they had the bad idea of getting my oldest son to bring me the ball for the game. So in terms of emotions, it was huge. It took me until halftime before I was able to feel back in the game. I had my son, Quentin, who was then 3.5 years old. I was tired of running, preparing myself physically, using up my family time. It weighed on me more and more. I was not physically tired, but I was mentally tired. If you combine work, family, rugby, training, from the end of July to the end of June every year, those are long days.
1: Nathalie still thinks there's a long way to go in the journey for equality between the men's and the women's rugby game.
0: It lasted for my whole career. It's still ongoing, and it will probably last a long time. We were first accepted because the previous president, Albert Ferras, said, we have to keep these female players, because later they will be mothers, teachers, sports teachers, and they will more likely bring their child to play rugby than football. That's how we were considered.
1: Nathalie Amiel is now a rugby coach, still living in Capistan in the south of France. She believes she was very lucky to be part of the growth of women's rugby.
0: I was privileged to have the skills at a time when women's rugby needed them. I don't necessarily look back on it. I'm privileged. I participated and met incredible people. But I don't really look back on things. I mostly look forward, not what happened in the past.

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6: Getting to know you. 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
7: This week we are getting to know Gold Coast Titans hooker Sam Verrills, fresh from playing across the ditch yesterday against the Warriors. The Titans hooker's on the line. Sam, how are you doing?
8: I'm good, mate. Thanks for having me on.
7: My pleasure. We're going to learn a little bit about you. I've been doing with NRL and NRLW players in recent weeks. What's the nickname that stuck with you?
8: I've got two, probably. One is called Svez and another one's called Vez. So pretty similar, but that's what I get called pretty much most of the time.
7: Svez or Vez, I love it.
8: It's pretty similar.
7: What's your middle name?
8: My middle name is Peter after my dad's dad, my grandfather.
7: Yeah, cool. Okay. All right. First job you ever had, Sam? What was it?
8: I was just down at the local boat shed called Barrenjoey Boat Hire. So people could hire boats down in Palmy, and I used to just teach them how to drive the boats and where they could go and stuff. And yeah, that was my first job.
7: Do you have a boat now?
8: Beach in Sydney. My grandfather sold his boat recently, a couple of years ago, but yeah, no boats in my family, but they used to own the Palm Beach Ferry Company, so my family love boats.
7: You're an NRL player on the Gold Coast. You've got to have some way to get around on the water.
8: I've got to have something, surely.
7: Well, what about the four-wheel variety? What was your first car?
8: It was actually a hand-me-down from my grandfather, from my dad and my other brothers. It was like a 99 Toyota Hilux, so it was a little runabout Toyota, which is good.
7: Well, it went right down through the ranks, did it?
8: Yeah, so it started as my grandfather's, then my dad, and then my two older brothers, and then finally got to me, and I was the last one to add it until we sold it on. But, it was a great car.
7: Yeah, that's cool. Do you remember when you fell in love with rugby league?
8: Family is obsessed with rugby league. So ever since I could walk and I've always been a big fan of rugby league. Yeah, I've loved it ever since I was a kid.
7: And when did you have the realisation that, hey, I can make a career out of this?
8: Probably not until my Manly junior days when I was about 15, when I was playing Harold Matties back in the time, and I was playing some pretty good footy in that competition against really good players of my age. And, I signed my first contract when I was 15, and I really thought I could, make this a full-time thing when I was older.
7: That must have been a bit mind-blowing, signing a league contract at 15.
8: Yeah, it was just a little junior contract to keep me at Manly, but, I was very thankful, and, it was a pretty special time.
7: What's the best piece of advice you've ever been given, do you reckon?
8: Best advice is just head down, bum up, and just try your best and just give it your all. If you give it your all, you won't be disappointed in life, really. So, just head down, bum up.
7: Hard work's been a very common theme. And it's also very appropriate for a hooker too, getting in a dummy half all the time.
8: You need that, I guess.
7: What's an achievement you're most proud of so far?
8: In my sport career or in my life?
7: Whatever you want.
8: I'd have to say, my daughter that came last year was pretty proud moment of me, to be honest.
7: Yeah, can I suggest that's a really good answer?
8: Yeah, my missus would be happy with me saying that.
7: Yeah.
8: But footy-wise, it's obviously, yeah, making my debut or winning that grand final in 2019.
7: Yeah, that must have been very amazing. What's your favourite sport, Sam, other than rugby league?
8: Yeah, I love American sports. So NFL, I do love. And, yeah, I love watching that in the off-season.
7: Yeah, that's who do you follow in the NFL, by the way?
8: I like the Miami Dolphins, but they're not that good, to be honest. But, yeah, we went over there in the off-season, watched them play, which was cool. But, yeah, Miami Dolphins.
7: Now, that would have been fun, but ever since Dan Marino, they've sucked. And that's coming from a New York Jets fan.
8: Yeah, well, they're in the same division as well.
7: So, oh, I know.
8: It's been a tough couple of years for the Jets and Miami fans. And, yeah, who knows what's going to happen with them two franchises.
7: I don't think they're going to be appearing in a Super Bowl anytime soon, but would that be amongst your bucket list of sporting events you'd like to go and see?
8: Yeah, Super Bowl is definitely number one on the bucket list for sure.
7: What was your favourite TV show as a kid?
8: Favourite TV show? You can't go past, like, The Simpsons, probably, you know, as a little kid, I guess. But then growing up in my teenage life, I loved Geordie Shaw.
7: Really?
8: Yeah, I loved Geordie Shaw. That was when I was, you know, 14, 15.
7: Wow, okay. That's the first Geordie Shaw we've had.
8: Loved that show. Me and my mates from school used to always come home and watch it.
7: What, to make fun of it, or?
8: Nah, just, I don't know, just watching. They just was a show of just them getting drunk and going out all the time, so.
7: Gave you inspiration.
8: Yeah, really
2: bad. Charlotte's got a boyfriend. I'm seeing someone. Holly's classy. Hell, what a shower of frigid. It's a good thing Amani's still flying the slag flag forward.
4: My first night without jumping into bed with anyone. Surviving.
9: I can see exactly where Aaron and Amani's relationship is going. The same way it went with me, and only ever ends in a mousetrap. Snap.
7: All right, well, let's go to the big screen then. What's your all-time favourite movie?
8: Yeah, there's so many good ones, but I remember growing up, I loved the movie Troy.
7: Oh, yeah?
8: Where Phillies is in it, where it's one of my all-time movies. When I see that, I always tend to watch it.
10: All my life, I've lived by a code, and the code is simple. Honor the gods, love your woman, and defend your country.
11: You know what's there, waiting beyond that beach. Immortality! Take it! It's yours!
7: If there was a movie about the Gold Coast Titans or about Sam Verrills, who would you want to play?

0: play you?
1: Who would want to play me? Brad Pitt.
0: Of course. Say no more. Do you have a hidden talent, Sam Verrill, something that people might not know about you?
1: Hidden talent. I do not have a hidden talent. I can't think of one at the moment.
0: Well, Max King, the Canterbury front row, when you spoke to him a couple of weekends ago, was saying that his hidden talent is that he's a juggler and that he could juggle seven balls at one time.
1: That is impressive. I can do three at my best, but I still struggle. But, yeah, I don't really have any hidden talents. I'll keep them hidden. Why don't I do that?
0: Oh, nice. Can you cook?
1: I'd like to think I can, but the missus normally cooks most of the time. But, yeah, I like to think I can cook.
0: But if she says to you, Sam, it's your turn tonight, what are you cooking? What's the go-to?
1: I love cooking steaks. If not, I do like making a chili con carne recipe.
0: Oh, nice. Okay, I like that.
1: Yeah.
0: All right, now you're hosting a dinner party, you, your wife and daughter. Which three people, alive or dead, are you inviting? The range of answers we get on this question is unreal.
1: Yeah, I know. Like, if my missus and stuff is there, it's totally different. But if it's just me and my mates, like, you'd want, like, a Conor McGregor. Yeah, that's a hard one, actually. I'd probably just say, if I'm with all my mates, it'd have to be a lot of UFC fights. I'm a big UFC fan, too. Like, if you're right. Obviously NFL players, you get Tom Brady there, Conor McGregor. Maybe let's just get Dana White as well.
0: Wow, okay, you've really gone in one direction there. Conor McGregor, yeah. Dana White, and Tom Brady. The GOAT.
1: I love my UFC and NFL, so.
0: Yeah, no, fair enough. What scares you, Sam, if anything?
1: Well, I don't really get scared by too many things, to be honest.
0: Mate, you can't not have any hidden talents and not be scared by anything.
1: Yeah, I don't know. I'm not a big fan of, like, spiders and stuff. Like my missus, like, say there's a spider or a cockroach flying around the house and she always goes, get rid of it. I tend to get scared about, you know, picking up spiders and getting them out of the house.
0: Yeah, so, I think everyone can relate to that. What are your favourite hobbies? What do you get up to on a day off?
1: I honestly live on the Goldie. You can't go past the beach. I love getting there. Hit and miss with golf, you know, obviously I'm not that good at golf, but when we do get the days off, I do like playing golf, but I'm terrible at it. I've had a few lessons now, which I needed and I still need. But yeah, I do love going to the beach.
0: Musically, Sam, who's your favourite all-time band or singer?
1: I might get a little bit of flack for this, but I love my country, but I do love Justin Bieber or like a Post Malone. Is it too-

0: We've had Justin Bieber before. I think it's the first Post Malone one. What's the best concert you've ever been to?
1: Best concert? Oh, I've been to a Big Day Out before. That was a festival.
0: Mm.
1: Does that count?
0: Mate, this is getting to know Sam Verrills. Anything counts.
1: Yeah. I've been to a Big Day Out, and I was like 15, 16 at the time, but it was pretty cool. Snoop Dogg was playing. All those people was pretty cool.
0: And you went home and watched Geordie Shore. How good.
1: And I went home and watched Geordie Shore. Yeah, exactly.
0: What's your favourite holiday destination?
1: Favourite holiday destination? It would have to be anywhere in Europe. I love America as well with the sports, but I reckon Europe has just the culture over there and how many countries are over there. It's pretty cool. But then you can't go past Bali as well, which is close to home.
0: Okay, so we've got a few there. Is there a bucket list vacation place that you've never been to that you'd love to go to?
1: With footy, you can't really go to Europe summer, so you sort of miss out on Greece. So I always see footage of people in Greece, and it looks so nice. So, it's definitely a bucket list place in the world is Greece.
0: Now, are you a handyman in any way, shape or form?
1: Definitely. My missus would say no. So if anything to do with the house, she would call her old man to come down and...

0: fix everything, unfortunately.
1: Okay. That's a pretty common answer as well, I've got to say.
0: Yeah.
1: All right, some quick-fire ones to finish with. Clowns. What's your take on clowns? Fun or terrifying?
0: I'm not a fan of them. Not a fan.
1: Or maybe I could put that down as your fear, apart from spiders.
0: There you go, clowns.
1: Summer or winter?
0: Give me summer.
1: Chocolate?
0: Yeah, because if you live on the Gold Coast, summer's actually too hot, but the winter in the Goldie is so nice as well.
1: So no wonder you're ordinary at golf. You've changed your backswing. So winter.
0: Yeah, that's the thing, because winter's still lovely up here in the Goldie, but summer is good too, though.
1: Mate, pick one. Come on, Sam.
0: We'll go summer.
1: All right. Back to the original. Chocolate or vanilla?
0: Chocolate.
1: Sweet or savoury?
0: Let's go sweet.
1: Peanut butter, Sam Verrills, crunchy or smooth?
0: It's got to be smooth.
1: And finally, the coup de grace. Tomato sauce, cupboard or fridge?
0: Definitely in the fridge.
1: Attaboy! Yes.
0: Surely no one's done cupboard.
1: Oh, so many do. They obviously can't read the label or have no taste.
0: Yeah, that has to be in the fridge.
1: Thank you very much. Sam Verrills, you've just gone up even further in our estimation. Thanks so much for letting us get to know you.
0: Thank you. Thanks for getting to know me.
2: And you can dance. For inspiration.

0: The widespread devastation in Nepal following catastrophic flash flooding has washed away villages and destroyed critical infrastructure. The death toll continues to rise while search and rescue teams work tirelessly to locate the hundreds missing. People are in urgent need of shelter, food, clean water and basic supplies. The ABC is supporting the Emergency Action Alliance and has launched the Nepal Flood Disaster Appeal. 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
2: Hello, I'm Robert Baird from ABC Radio Darwin. Are you familiar with the sport of croquet? Well, if not, it's played on the lawn and involves hitting balls with a mallet through hoops that are called wickets. It's also a niche market business that's thriving in, of all places, Humpty Doo in Northern Territory.
3: Croquet is sometimes described as lawn billiards. It's played with four balls, blue and black versus red and yellow.
4: Hi, I'm Paul Mannering. About 3 years ago, I went down south and I started playing croquet. While I was playing, I found out there was a little business in South Australia that made and sold croquet balls, and they were up for retirement, so I investigated and decided to buy the business.
5: I look back to Alice in Wonderland and the Queen. It's a sport associated with royals across the world. How does it feel to be running a shop out of a shed in Humpty Doo?
4: It's rather strange, actually. Yeah, no flamingos around here, but, you know. But, yeah, no, it's different. It's nice, though. It's a lot warmer than down south. That's the main reason I'm up here.
5: Some people buy a farm. Some people buy a fish shop. You bought a croquet business. It's pretty niche. Did you think it was viable at the time?
4: I wasn't too sure, actually. With a bit of insight and looking into it, yeah, it turned out to be a pretty good business. There was only two other people in the world, so, yeah, pretty niche market.
5: So, heading into the workshop?
4: This is where all the magic happens.
5: So, take us through it. Where do you begin?
4: Beginning is setting up my weights to get all the measurements right for my pigments and my materials. First start is I turn on my scales, work out my weights for depending on how many balls I'm making. Yeah, I just mix it up in a container and then they go into molds.
5: I'm looking at these molds here. You got a cup on one side and on the other look like big pieces of hollowed out soap, I suppose. And they sit in there and you've got to move it very fast, don't you?
4: I do, yeah. There's a curing time, so I've got to get into the moulds and then into a press really quick. The ball needs to be between 92.9 millimetres and 91.3 millimetres.
5: So the old Imperial 3 and
4: 21-32s and 3-19-32s.
5: So it's ridiculously specific, isn't it?
4: It is, yeah. It's really spot on. They really want an exact ball. Same as goes with the weights. The weights need to be exactly 16 ounces, but you get a 7-gram leeway on that. Got to be a set pattern that goes through the balls.
5: I'm just going to pick one up here. It's got an almost mesmerizing pattern of swirls and circles and lines. This is predetermined by the standards?
4: It is, yeah.
5: So you've got to churn these out one after the other, just all exactly the same. What can go wrong?
4: Oh, you can get air bubbles in the balls. You can bugger up a weight or have something sitting on the scales that you wasn't supposed to be there, so you end up with an underweighted ball or sometimes an overweighted ball.
5: How competitive is it in terms of the world market?
4: Yeah, it's fairly competitive, just because there is a lot of countries around that play the game, mostly in Australia, but I do sell, over to England, Canada, America and New Zealand, South Africa. I'm hoping to break out into a few more countries at the moment.
5: Tell us how you learnt the trade.
4: Well, when I got close to deciding on buying the business, Brian, who invented the ball, he took me under his wing for about a week or so and taught me how to make the ball.
5: It really took a week. A week?
4: Yeah, about a week. It's pretty involved.
5: And importantly, how good are you at the game?
4: Oh, I'm not too bad. Still got a fair bit to learn.
5: You say you played with your parents?
4: Yeah, we played down a little club called Sereno Croquet Club down at Portsea.
5: Do you have to travel the world trying to schmooze the croquet clubs, trying to convince them to take on board your balls?
4: Not at the moment.
5: Because there aren't too many around here, huh?
4: No, there's none in the territory, but I'm looking at starting up some clubs up here, so I just need a bit more paperwork to be done and hopefully we can get find some land and get started.
5: This is your life now. Obviously, running a small business takes up a lot of time. What do you love about it? Why are you doing this?
4: I like being able to keep a small manufacturing business going in Australia, which I think it's a good idea. And, yeah, a niche product that people love around the world. So I decided I'd, try and keep on Brian's legacy and keep making the ball.
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9: Joining me today is Tracy Himes to talk about Sports Hall of Fame. And today it's John Bertrand, Midget Farrelly and Des Renford. And all three have a love of the water. What else do they have in common?
10: Gee, if you're talking about Midget Farrelly and John Bertrand, those two are great thinkers. Very, very deep men. And in some ways too deep for the rest of society to be able to fully understand and fully grasp. And you can see that by the nature of their whole sporting careers. I think, so much of their achievement was actually done before they even got to the start line. In John Bertrand's case, sailing. In Midget Farrelly's case, it was surfing. Des Renford, on the other hand, well, he was a perfectionist. You know, and he was one of those people that saw opportunity at every corner. If there was something to dive off, he'd dive off it. If there was something to swim, he'd swim. He saw it. It didn't matter if it was a canal, you know, the gutter that was flooding in a rainstorm. I'm sure he'd be able to swim in it or jump off it and dive in and fully embrace that opportunity, no matter how small or big. And so I think the three of them really show a level of class, if you like, because it's that mindset. You think about those three and it's just a positive light all around them.
9: And let's have a listen now to John Bertrand, Midget Farrelly and Des Renford.
11: There are several momentous occasions in one's life when you can remember exactly where you were and what you were doing. Maybe it was the assassination of JFK, the sacking of the Whitlam government, the first steps taken by a man on the moon. Or was it the victory by Australia too in the America's Cup back in 1983? The man who was pivotal to that victory was, of course, the skipper John Bertrand, who is now mounting another America's Cup challenge called One Australia. He's joined us in the grandstand studio after introducing Australians to the new boat, Yamaha, which is competing in the 1993-94 Whitbread Round the World Yacht Race. Thanks for joining us.
12: Good morning, Tracy.
11: John, is the America's Cup something that once you're in for life? I mean, why have you come back for another challenge?
12: Well, this is my fifth America's Cup, so maybe that statement is accurate. It's something I hadn't thought about in that context. I said that after we had won in 1983 with Australia 2 that I wouldn't return. And I have, so that's a curveball in its own right. But I

0: I'm coming back in a totally different role. I'm organising the Total project. I'm chairman of the One Australia project and skipper. And it's a very different role and, I must say, a very, very interesting role compared to even skippering Australia 2 last time around, where it was much more defined and more restricted in terms of responsibility and the actual area of total overview. So this is a this is an opportunity to do something very, very significant, I think, for the country and leave a long-term legacy.
1: Most definitely. And I guess one of your hardest jobs in this one is finding the sponsorship, considering the economic times Australia's going through.
0: Well, amazingly, we are pretty much there. We've raised about three quarters of our cash budget, which is quite phenomenal, which is it will amount to the biggest sporting high-tech combination ever assembled in Australia. So we're effectively, what we've done is we've put together a new Formula One motor racing team in this country, except that it's on the water instead of on the roadway.
1: And where are you basing the campaign? What yacht club?
0: The campaign, well, actually, the campaign is mounted through the Southern Cross Yacht Club, which is a theoretical location in at Red Rock Point, Great Australia Bight, which is an extension of the Nullarbor Plain into the Southern Ocean. The bottom line is we'll never go there. The campaign is centred out of Sydney and Melbourne. Quite a lot of research and development coming out of Melbourne and Sydney and around the country, in fact, around the world, not just Australia. And in addition, the boats will be built in Sydney and campaign in Queensland before we go across to San Diego in late 1994. So it's a big project, lots of people involved, lots of technology-orientated companies and technocrats involved. And the concept, of course, is to really get people, show what we can do with technology in this country and how we can take on the world and win.
1: Gosh, there's people out there that are bagging the Sydney 2000 bid for having too many people and too much money involved. Mm-hmm. Sydney 2000 really doesn't compare to this, does it?
0: Well, it's a different type of thing. If on the basis of Australia and Sydney winning the Olympic bid, well, of course, the Olympic Games is a huge event. There's probably only one event that comes close to it in this country, and that is an America's Cup. Particularly a winning America's Cup effort. If you talk about focus, there's probably more focus on the America's Cup team and skipper and crew and so on than an Olympic Games, because it's spread over so many different sports.
1: Is it still a sport for you? I mean, now that you're working on the business, very much the business side aspect of it all, does it still have the same thrill that competing did?
0: It's a different thriller. It's building something. It's building something very, very large and very, very momentous. And I find that very exciting. I like to be involved in building from grassroots. The exciting thing for me, if it was purely a boat race, I wouldn't be back in this business, you might say.
1: Why is that? You've got everything you could out of boat racing?
0: Yes, exactly. I've done everything I've ever wanted to in that area in terms of America's Cup, Olympic Games and whatever. But this is much bigger than a boat race. This is an opportunity to focus a nation and to generate self-pride and a sense of focus for so many people, including young people, with all this unemployment that we've got. It's a very serious issue. And what we're wanting to do is focus the community towards the benefits of technology, not only obviously to win an America's Cup effort, but in terms of industry, commerce and their own lives. And I think we can do that. We can lift the profile of engineers and scientists in Australia and to make them the new heroes of the community, which is fundamental for the long-term growth of this country. It's a very serious but a very exciting opportunity.
1: So an American Cup, America's Cup-led recovery?
0: Yes, a technology-led recovery. And, you know, if you look at the United States, Japan, France, England, they're very much, and Italy, they're very technologically orientated. For example, the Italians, that was a very much a agricultural-based community 30 years ago. But you've never had to tell convince the Italians that they're good at design. They've always assumed that and believed that. The young people have always grown up with that. They've always had Ferrari. The Ferrari motor racing team is part of symbolic reference for so many people in Italy. We don't have that. We have sport, which is an important aspect of living in this country, but we don't have a technology focus. What we've got the opportunity here with this One Australia project is not only sport, and of course everyone remembers what they were doing back in 1983 when we won. And I love it when we say we won, because the whole nation won as a nation. But in addition, we can build a bridge between sport and technology and therefore commerce long term. And to me, that's the real turn on.
1: So are we talking more than just a winged keel here?
0: We're talking about the focus of world best technology in every area, not only keels and wing keels, but the construction of boats, the project management, the management, so-called breakthrough engineering, all the different ways that you reduce the time cycle to get to market from a concept. Like the Japanese, they pride themselves in getting a new motor car, like the Honda or Toyota, onto the market in a two and a half year time frame. The Americans are still fuddling around with 4 to 5 years. It's all about time to market. That's what our project's all about. And, of course, that's fundamental to the well-being of so-called world best industry in Australia. So we can do a lot of benchmarking there. We're going to be benchmarking the McLaren racing team in England as part of our One Australia project. So there's going to be lots and lots of life's lessons which will spin out of this project, which we're wanting to present to the Australian public.
1: So what sort of people are going to use? I mean, I believe you've already got Ian Murray and American Rod Davis, both in the syndicate. What about Peter Gilmore, one of the most experienced 12-metre yachtsmen in the world?
0: Yes.
1: Will he be back?
0: Yes, we're talking with Peter and undecided whether he'll be part of the team or not. You know, this is ongoing discussions. We also have various technology people that came out of the Team Dennis Connor and also America Q Project, which won last time. So what we've done and what I've done is really put together a technology group in particular, more so than sailing at this stage because the sailing aspect comes later. We're building a technology foundation, just like any new startup information technology company, which is world best, and then we're building beyond there using Australian ingenuity.
1: So tell us a little bit about John Bertrand. I mean, we know him as the sailor. You've come in here a very different person today. What else is there to you?
0: Well, yacht racing has always been an organisational sport as well as a pure athletic endeavour out on the high seas, whether it's Olympic Games or America's Cup or around the world racing. And I've always enjoyed the organisational aspects. And, of course, you know, they talk about the greater game and the inner game. Well, one of the greater games is really the whole organisation of a project of this size. You know, it's a multi-million dollar campaign, very similar to, again, I draw the analogy with Formula One. I really enjoy that aspect. And I enjoy giving something for people to aspire to. And I'm in this unique position in this country where, you know, let's face it, we've only one country has ever won the America's Cup outside of America, and that was Australia too with our team. And I was in that unique position of being the skipper of the boat. That was my fourth America's Cup. So, you know, again, it's not people think, oh, easy come, easy go. It's not. That was 16 years of effort, not necessarily full-time, of course. But I enjoy the building, and I enjoy pulling really red-hot people together and lighting up the fire and making it happen. That's a turn-on for me.
1: The story always has been that the Americans change the rules each time round so that nobody else can win. Do you believe that?
0: Well, they're highly competitive people. You know, we lived in the States. My wife and I, Raza, lived in the States for 4 years. Extremely competitive people. They win. They really like winning. And we do too, but they are much more upfront about it. So changing the rules, yes.
1: What about your amazing bloodline, the America's Cup with you and your great-grandfather crewing on Sir Thomas Lipton's British Cup challenges? Did that make the victory all that much more special for you in 83?
0: Yes, it did. Well, to put the record straight, my great-grandfather actually was one of the engineers building one of the endeavours, which is Sir Thomas Lipton's, one of his boats. But as it turns out, yes, there's a long history of America's Cup activity within the Bertrand family. And, it was pretty sweet.
1: Did you always know that sailing was going to be more to you than a pastime or a weekend sport?
0: Well, when I was a little kid, you know, 6 or 7, 8 years old, I was fascinated with boats. And my grandfather, at least, was a professional fisherman. And we've been heavily involved in all those areas. So that's just part and parcel of it. It's always been in my blood. But I guess I'm a passionate man in many ways. And as I say, if it was purely a boat race, then I probably wouldn't be back. But because it has so much national significance, it's an opportunity to do something worthwhile long-term for this country. Let's face it, we're in a time of crisis, one of the biggest recessions since the Great Depression. And I believe that we're lacking a sense of direction, a lack of sense of purpose. And I believe something like this, in fact, I know something like this, is going to be pretty powerful for many people in this country.
1: For John Bertrand, how did the Olympic Games competition compare with America's Cup?
0: It's a different sport. It's a cutting edge in pure one design, whereas America's Cup is much more complex because it's a development class, and America's Cup's a little bit like the Dallas in terms of it being lots of different angles and protests and secrecy and CIA involved in ASIO and all that sort of thing. It's all part and parcel of the tapestry of the event. Olympic Games is much more clear-cut. It's purely sport, although it's a very, very professional sport. I love the Olympic Games. It's because it's very, very clear on who wins and who loses. America's Cup is more complex. They're different. They're both fascinating.
1: What happened after 83? You disappeared off the scene for a while. Did you need time to recover?
0: Yes, well, in terms of disappearing, I didn't continue yacht racing. I'd had enough. I'd competed in 3 Olympics, 4 America's Cups. We'd won the best of the best, and it was time for me to do other things, which I did and have done and continue to. I've got successful business behind me, and that continues on. I've worked with a lot of very, very interesting people around the country from the top of the nation down, and I've enjoyed that and will continue to. So it's been a very, very interesting time for me, and will continue to be.
1: You got onto the guest speaking circuit. Mm-hmm. Was that another challenge that you relished? Was that something else you felt you had to achieve?
0: Well, I still do. I give presentations to key blue chip companies in Australia from time to time, and I enjoy that. I enjoy meeting some of the key decision makers and the movers and shakers around the country. And this particular aspect of business allows me to do that, talking about some of the life's lessons out of America's Cup and how they relate back to industry.
1: Do you have any life lessons you can share with us regarding yourself and Alan Bond?
0: Well, Alan was a guy that never gave up. You know, that was his 4th America's Cup as well. He started off when he was 34 years old in 1974. And he helped hold that thing together for 4 America's Cups with Ben Lex and Warren Jones, myself. So we owe him a great debt in that regard. And the success of the 83 Australia 2 effort was one of the key ingredients, was that Alan held that thing together for such a long time. He didn't necessarily know much about sailing, but he knew about keeping something together for a long period of time, and really he had the forthrightness and the stubbornness to hang in there. Now, that's, you don't find that in a lot of people. From my point of view, I guess I'm, as I said before, rather passionate about this country. I see this America's Cup as an opportunity to really leave a legacy of technology and education to the country, and an awareness that the world is pretty interesting out there, that there are a lot of opportunities other than perhaps digging minerals out of the ground or shearing wool off the back of sheep and exporting.
1: Who are the great people in your life that you've come to meet?
0: I met and spent some time with President Ronald Reagan. I found that fascinating experience. One of the great communicators of all time, I would suspect. Certainly the time that I spent with him was terrific. I spent some time with President Jimmy Carter. That was an interesting element in terms of the contrast between the two men. One was a very detailed man, one was much, much more of a visionary. Spent quite a lot of time with Bob Hawke, and again, a fascinating man. Any people that meet, that get to these very, very high levels of, you might say, power or influence, are always interesting, quite obviously.
1: How does an Australian Prime Minister compare with a President of the United States?
0: Well, Bob Hawke, in my opinion, was a visionary in his own way. The Australian politicians suffer much more of attack from the community. It's held in less esteem in this country to be in the political world compared to the United States. The Americans, even though they give them tough times, they generally treat them with more respect, so it's tougher. And Bob Hawke came up through the ACTU and did his time in that regard, and a very, very interesting man. He loved the international aspect of politics, I think, more than the domestic scene. I remember spending some time with him at Government House in Canberra, in fact, when we met Princess Diana and Prince Charles. And he just came back from Russia. And he was really very, very excited about the opportunity of Australia helping in pulling Russia out of the, you might say, the third world. that was really the turn I could see for Bob Hawke.
1: Is politics something you're going to go into?
0: The political scene, it's something, again, it's a tough industry. I think personally I can do more. In fact, I know I can do more with a One Australia America's Top Cup program than I could do in Canberra. So we'll just steady as she goes.
1: John Bertrand, thank you for your time on Grandstand. There's something about the Australian lifestyle that makes us good at anything we want to be good at. And it's that lifestyle that has seemingly taken us to the top in every sport, to a point at least. Once it becomes fanatical or too much like hard work, our natural talent gives way to those from far more competitive natures than ours. Most times, they are nowhere near as naturally good at their chosen sport, but they have the drive which we sometimes lack. One sport that the rest of the world thinks is synonymous with the Australian lifestyle is surfing. Not invented by us, but mastered by us during the 60s and dominated by us ever since. Those great Hawaiian surf gods invented the art of riding the waves on hand-shaped planks of wood. But it took the Australians to perfect that art. And, appropriately, the very first world surfing champion crowned in 1964 was an Aussie, Midget Farrelly from Sydney. Midget, welcome to Grandstand's Hall of Fame.
2: Good morning, Tracy.
1: Midget, your name first. Did anyone ever call you anything other than Midget?
2: No, it was always Midget. I was a 6'6" kid on a 19-foot hollow board, and that was in a period where kids basically didn't surf.
1: How did you carry it?
2: I had a little set of wheels that I attached to the nose so I could wheel it down the Corso at Manly.
1: Unlike most sports, surfing is a sport that many, many people have not tried. So for them, how would you describe the exhilaration of riding an ocean force?
2: Well, the motion, you know, is very exciting, but before you even get to that, the environment is what's so stimulating. If you're in clear, transparent, you know, turquoisey type water over, you know, a beautiful white sandy bottom, and you know, you've got a blue sky above you, and it's early morning, say 7 o'clock, and you know, the sun's slightly over the horizon. You for a start, you have the perfect part of the day. If you're catching a little wave, just riding a longboard, the sensations of speed and glide are beautiful. If you're riding a shortboard and, you know, the waves are hollow and thick and powerful, then you experience a rush or a roar of water about you. Even if you're boogie boarding, you know, the sensation of sliding across the water with the wind in your face, it's a magnificent thing. It's a very simple thing. It's something we all take for granted because we live at the beach all our lives. But for somebody who's never done it, you know, a kid who comes from the bush and experiences their first go at boogie boarding, it's an absolutely electrifying experience.
1: So was it the environment that first hooked you?
2: The sunlight on the water, the brilliance of it, and the whiteness of the beach, and the freedom. The beach was it's a totally free environment for expression. You know, other than for the small limitations, you know, like the swimmers' flags or the beach inspector maybe, you know, telling you to move out of the way of the swimmers. It's a totally free environment. And basically, financially it's a pretty free environment too.
1: Well, the sport was first invented in Hawaii, and when Duke Kahanamoku travelled to Australia for the swimming events at the 1956 Melbourne Olympics, he basically introduced the sport to our culture. Were you at that Sydney beach in 1956 watching his demonstration?
2: No. I'll have to pick you up on historical accuracy there, Tracy.
1: Mm-hmm.
2: The Duke first came to Australia in 1915, and he shaped a sugar pine board at Freshwater Beach, and he first demonstrated surfing then. Obviously, I wasn't born then. And

first Australian to actually get on a surfboard and ride a wave, and she did it on the front of Duke Kahanamoku's board. She became very excited about surfing after that, and she nagged her dad to get a board, and she eventually got one. And if you can imagine, you know, a woman, a female in those times, what she

0: balsa boards, and of course, you know, I'd been riding a 19-foot hollow, which didn't compare in any way to what they had. And their boards allowed so much more freedom on the wave. It was ridiculous. And that changed. That changed surfing in Australia very dramatically.
1: How hard was it for you to take to a sport that was almost isolated? I mean, nobody else was doing it. It was new and different. You didn't really have any elders to look up to and say, hey, what am I doing right and wrong?
0: Well, as a kid, I was always a little bit of a loner. I'd lived in a lot of countries and I'd sort of learnt to be self-reliant and resourceful. And mostly I learnt by observation. And, you know, there were older guys riding longboards at Manly, and they did it really well. The bower was ridden on a longboard by longboarders. You know, a lot of the beaches were ridden by longboarders. And longboarders meaning 16, 18, and 20-foot boards. So I basically watched those guys. But, you know, surfing is the kind of sport where the more you do it, the better you get, the easier it becomes. And so it was monkey see, monkey do. And, you know, it was where I wanted to be. I didn't want to be anywhere else. I looked at what other people were doing, and I didn't want to be doing what they were doing. I wanted to be in the water. I wanted to be at the beach. I wanted to be in that free environment.
1: Well, today you've got a multi-million dollar environment, a world professional tour for men and women travelling to almost every country imaginable. You've got an international amateur federation boasting world titles also. You've got the Japanese making wave pool machines. You've got a surfwear and surfboard industry that has taken the world by storm. I mean, even in countries where the sun never shines, it's fashionable to wear surf gear.
0: It's incredible to think that the sport, a simple sport like surfing, you know, it's just a wave and a piece of equipment and a surfer, has generated a lifestyle. I mean, you know, it's pretty wanky when you say the surfing lifestyle and, you know, how do you get into it. But the reality is that the clothing and originally the music, those things that were generated from surfing have had a fantastic effect all the way around the world. I remember, you know, when we were young, we'd go to a menswear store to buy clothes, but you don't, you know. And now ordinary people go to a surf shop to buy their clothes.
1: The World Tour now is run by Australians. The leading surfboard manufacturers and the surf clothing companies that we've just been talking about are Australian. Is it an industry that we should be more proud of?
0: I think it's typically Australian to be slightly indifferent. You know, we always assume we're good at something and just about everything. But, you know, we're still a small population, and hopefully we'll kind of stay that way. But, you know, I think we can be quietly proud. I think that's enough. See, our greatest asset is our coastline. We'll always be surfing. The whole population can surf pretty easily because there's so much coastline. I think it's something, you know, we can take it in our stride. We can be like the Hawaiians. We know it's there. But we can be quietly proud. That's enough.
1: What was it like in the early days for you? Were you seen as a dropout?
0: Well, my teachers at school didn't understand, which was fair enough. You know, this is in the 50s, and, you know, we're only 10 or so years out of World War II. Australia was a very conservative place. And, you know, people had conservative values, get a job in the bank, you know, get married, get a house, have kids, end of story. But I was young, naturally. I was attracted to surfing, naturally. So, you know, I pursued it to the hilt. One of my teachers sort of said, you know, why don't you leave school and not come back?
1: Yeah. And you said, yes, thanks very much, I'll do that.
0: Well, you know, I actually enjoyed, you know, many aspects of school. You know, there was subjects that I really enjoyed. I mean, there were others I did not. But, you know, the classic statement was my geography teacher. He said, you know, you're too interested in surfing. Surfing is never going to be anything. You're never going to be able to make a

0: all the little offshoot industries that have sprung up from, you know, lifestyle, whether it's surfing or cycling or rock climbing or, you know, skiing. It had to be, really. You know, people in our country have leisure time and they're going to do something with it. And surfing is a fantastic pursuit.
1: Midget, what did your parents think when you said, hey guys, I'm going to be a surfer?
0: Well, we'd always lived near a beach at one time or another. And that I don't think I ever made that statement. Really, you know, just more and more of my time was consumed with being at the beach and wanting to be good on a surfboard. And it, you've got to remember that, you know, by 18, I had won my first international contest. So, you know, there wasn't that long a gap. I mean, I started surfing at 11 or 12. And by the time I was 18, I'd won that Makaha contest in Hawaii. So, you know, they didn't have a long time to sort of think about it. I'd done it before I'd reached 21. So, you know, there was never the question of, oh, well, you're 21 now, you've got to settle down, you've got to do this, you've got to do that. I'd done it at 18, and by 19, I'd won that world championship at Manly. So it was pretty clear that I was doing something. and they probably, you know, they probably looked at how it had grown and said, well, you know, it doesn't matter what we say, this is what he's going to do.
1: As soon as you won the Makaha International in 63, before there was an actual world title, you transformed the way Australians thought about the sport, didn't you?
0: I think what happened to me was symbolic of what was happening to the image of surfing. A lot of factors lined up at the one time. Surfing had always been something that you did in a surf club, in a regimented environment. But myself and a lot of guys had left the surf club to pursue surfing at any beach wherever the waves were good. I mean, when you're in a surf club, it's a little bit harder to do that. So, you know, we dedicated ourselves to following the waves. So, yes, you know, we changed that concept of what it took to be a surfer. You didn't have to be in a surf club anymore. There was a lot of friction between, you know, the rednecks in the surf club at the time and surfers, you know, because we were looked on as irresponsible and what we were doing was worthless. But, you know, people in a surf club, you know, didn't see what we did as creative or competitive or lifestyleish. But at about that time, 63, surfing kind of exploded on three fronts. Surfboards became light enough so that you know, a female could carry a board to the water easily. They were still big enough that you could catch a wave easily on them. So that meant male and female were surfing easily. That meant a lot. That meant that anybody could surf then. You know, boards were 9 foot, but they were light. The second thing was that we had our own clothing by that time. And, you know, we looked a little bit different. The third thing was we had our own music by that time. You know, people were writing, Australians and Americans were writing songs about surfing, and people were playing surfing music. And, you know, the classic is still Pipeline by the Shantays. You know, when people hear that music, it doesn't matter who they are, there's no question, this is surfing music. So all those things lined up and our sport took off. It boomed.
1: It certainly did. We're speaking with one of the greats of Australian surfing and world surfing, Midget Farrelly from Sydney's Northern Beaches. Midget, during those times as well, another interruption came along, Vietnam. I mean, it interrupted just about everything, one being the development of an international professional surfing circuit. How did Vietnam miss you?
0: I was just a little bit too old for the ballot. I think I missed the ballot by about 3 months.
1: Were you worried?
0: I was pretty worried, yes. I mean, in those days, we didn't know enough about what was really happening there. But, you know, we had an inkling that, you know, maybe it wasn't right. And, it, you know, obviously in later years we found out what the story really was. You know, obviously if I'd have been that 3 months younger, my life would have changed, you know, possibly for the worse.
1: In movies that we've seen made on Vietnam since, we see that surfing actually played a role over there. And next week, historically, the world's first professional contest will be surfed in Vietnam at China Beach. Is that adding a new dimension to the sport?
0: I think it is. what's been interesting about surfing, and, you know, I won't pass over that Vietnamese thing, but what's been interesting about surfing is that pro surfing has taken the sport to some of the strangest corners of the world, and you know, wherever there is some kind of surf, you know, pro surfing will end up there. Like a lot of people say, you know, why do they have pro contests in those horrible, crappy little waves? You know, why can't there be good waves all the time for pro surfing? And you know, you know, is a pro surfer the best surfer, sort of thing? And do you have to be a pro surfer to be a surfer? And the answer is, pro surfing is special because it takes surfing on an organised level to lots of countries all around the world. You know, like little Indian Ocean islands like Reunion Island, which is French. And, you know, the French have begun to identify with surfing, you know, rather strongly. A couple of years ago, the French president made it down to the beach in Biarritz. He wanted to meet Tommy Curran, the American world champion who'd married a French girl. So, you know, when you talk about it going to Vietnam, that's a fantastic thing. It's fantastic because, obviously, the Vietnamese think it's worthwhile. It's fantastic because, you know, the whole of the South China Sea has waves, and more than likely, you know, a surfing population will grow out of that. A local surfing population will grow out of it. The Vietnamese are very good with their hands. They're very creative people, very artistic. And, you know, like the Balinese, you know, they'll be a little bit hesitant at first. You know, the Balinese used to fear falling in the water. They figured the sea god would want you if that happened, so nobody would pull you out. But now they know different today. Well, more than likely, you know, the Vietnamese, 10 years from now, will have a strong surfing population. And generally speaking, as surfing populations grow, awareness of freedom grows too. You know, people suddenly realise that, you know, they are human animals walking the face of the planet in what can be a pretty nice environment. So values, you know, freedom values get very strong with surfing.
1: Midget Farrelly, it's been fantastic talking with you and sharing some of your memories. Do you still surf every day?
0: Every day.
1: Every day. We'd better let you go. The waves are pumping at Manly this afternoon. You better get out there.
0: Thank you, Tracy.
1: See you later.
0: Bye-bye.
1: What makes sports people so admirable is their ability to overcome extreme odds, the tenacity and the drive to keep going under the most difficult circumstances. Modern training and medicine have made things somewhat easier for athletes these days, but just imagine what it was like 20 or 30 years ago. One man who has pitched himself against the odds, the elements, the barriers, and conquered them time and time again is Channel swimmer Des Renford. Welcome to Grandstand, Des.
2: Thank you, Tracy.
1: Des, you're known as the King of the Channel. Of course, I'm speaking about the English Channel. You've done it 19 times. You must know every single little drop of water.
2: Yeah, I think I'd be a fairly good navigator to take anybody across there, but it's a challenging and baffling and eccentric body of water, and I think it's got tradition, whereas other swims in the world haven't got that.
1: Do you need to be a challenging, baffling, eccentric type of person to do it?
2: I don't think you've got to be eccentric. I maybe am, but I don't know, but I don't think you have to be. I do believe that everybody's got to have a challenge in life. You've got to have a goal to strive for and a goal to drive for, and it doesn't matter whether you want to be a good mum or the best baker or the best butcher or the best street cleaner, but I think whatever you're going to do, let's try and do it well.
1: Des, we could call you a late bloomer, I suppose, because you didn't begin until well into your 30s. How did it happen?

0: Right. Well, I'll make it very brief. Actually, I did begin very early. I won a New South Wales Swimming Championship at the age of 9. I was in the under 10, 55 yards as it was in those days, not 50 metres. And I progressed through, became, if I had to categorise myself, a fairly handy sort of a surf racer. I was in a very good team with Barry Rogers, John Rogers and Brian Mortensen, and Barry Rogers arguably is the greatest surf swimmer this country's ever produced. I went to the war very young. I was 16 and 4 months, so I missed those formative years where I should have been training. And when I came back, I went back to swimming again. I was down in Melbourne back in 1966, and I met Jack Ayling. He was the sports editor of that very reputable Victorian newspaper, the Melbourne Truth. And they were running a race across Port Phillip Bay, and I just happened to say, you know, it wouldn't be that hard to swim across there. How far is it? And he said, 40 kilometres. And I think I might have had too much to drink at the time. And he said, I'll give you $200 appearance money just to go in it. And I went in it, and I performed better than I thought I would. I led for 17 miles of it. That's 25 miles in the old language. And I finished up in, I came third to Linda McGill, and I finished up in hospital for 2 days in Frankston Base Hospital, mentally, emotionally and physically distraught. But the seed was sown in my mind that I might be good at the caper.
1: Well, you've just shown me a beautiful gold medal with a fantastic satin blue ribbon, which is your King of the Channel medal. 19 times. Is there one that means any more than the other?
0: Yeah, the first. It wasn't the hardest swim I had. It was certainly hard. I don't think I've ever had an easy one. But the first time I did it, it was a pent-up emotion of I'd set out 3 years previously that I was going to swim the English Channel. And it wasn't just the swim, Tracy, and the amount of training that I did. You know, like you're looking at, forgive me speaking in miles, but that's my upbringing. For doing 1,500 to 1,800 miles of training a year, of intense road work, an hour in the gymnasium, building my weight up from what I used to be of 11 stone 2 up to about 13 stone 7. And it was also in those days I had to raise my own money to go. I didn't have any sponsors, and I used to sell raffle tickets for myself in the local pub at Maroubra Beach, and my mates at the surf club were raising money for me. The Seals Club at Maroubra Beach put in a dollar for Des, and it took 2 years to raise $5,000 to go over and do the first channel swim. And I stayed in a greasy little bed and breakfast place and I used to train in the most primitive conditions. And when I'd swum it once, like all this pent-up feeling and emotion, it was all over in 12 hours, and I sat on the beach and I started to cry. He was a grown man of 43 years of age, and I started to cry, and Dennis Cleary was with me, my trainer and dear friend and manager. And Dennis said, "What's the matter, Desi?" And I said, "I don't know." I said, here I was midnight sitting on a beach in France under Cap Grenade, just crying my eyes out. And it was just a pent-up feeling. It was a most marvellous feeling. And nobody would ever take that away from me.
1: Well, I'd just like to read a tiny little bit out of your book, Nothing Great Is Easy, The Des Renford Story with Ian Heads. And it really just, you can picture the whole thing when you read this bit. You say you look pathetic, you were covered by a sheet that was thrown over you when you staggered ashore and the BBC camera crew was there trying to get words out of you. Suddenly, out of the fog appears a local, a pucker type. He's wearing a houndstooth jacket with leather patches at the elbows and a cravat at his throat and leading, or being led by, a large Dalmatian. He stops and looks down at me. "Well, hello there," he says. "Hello," says I through a mouthful of jelly beans. "Been swimming, have you?" he says. "Yeah," I mutter. The BBC blokes are trying to hunt him away so they can get on with the filming, but he's English and he's there for a chat. "Isn't it a bit cold in the water?" he asks. "Bloody freezing," I reply. "Yes, I suppose it would be," he muses. At that point, your pal Alan Langford intervenes and tries to push him away, but the blokes are hooked by now. "You mean you swam all the way across from France?" "Yes," says Alan. "He swam all the way over. He's an Australian and he's just swum the channel." "Jolly good show," he says. "Good show," and pats you on the head and went striding off into the fog. Does that sum up what an English Channel crossing is all about? I mean, you finish and other people really can't relate, can they?
0: I even said afterwards, and I still muse about that, I say, is this recognition? You know, everybody, I think recognition is the greatest motivating force in human nature. And sure, I've been recognised at the highest level, and my country and my government and the people have been wonderful to me. But at that very moment, I thought, God, what am I doing it for? Just this bloke to pat me on the head and walk away, and there's nobody there to meet me. And the only one who got the great satisfaction out of it was myself and the team so close to me and around me.
1: Mm.
0: That was enough.
1: Did you think during your multiple heart attacks that it was the end of the road, or did that just provide you with another summit that you were inspired to climb?
0: The second one was very serious. I was clinically dead. I'd dropped down at the races, and I was with my wife, and even when I came around and I was resuscitated and got my heart beating again, I can vividly remember going over median strips, my wife in the front of the ambulance and me in the back with drips all over me, and the ambulance, it was so dramatic with the ambulance siren going and going over median strips and through stoplights. Even though I was aware of all this happening, they were trying to get me to St Vincent's Hospital because I'm on the Victor Chang Cardiac Research Institute there, and I wanted to get back to the doctors that I knew. And I had another heart attack in the ambulance, and they had to take me directly to Royal Prince Alfred. And, yeah, it was touch and go for a while. It was only the magic of the surgeon's knives of Mark Shanahan and his brilliant heart transplant crew. They're the ones that did the cardiac research and surgery on me. And I did think it was the end of the road. I wasn't sure whether I was going to recover from it or not, but I was back in the water about 3 weeks later, and whilst I didn't do anything stupid, I made up my mind that I was going to recover. And these days, I train every day, but in a different manner these days. I walk very briskly, 5 kilometres around Heffron Park of a morning. I do about 20 minutes of stretch exercise, and I swim 3 kilometres every morning. So, you know, life's very full for me, and I've got a lot of nice things coming up on my plate, which you'll hear about next week, and I'm not at liberty to divulge those yet, but you'll hear all about it on Tuesday, actually.
1: All right, we'll keep our ears peeled. These days we've got incredible technology, drugs, sports psychologists. You didn't have any of that. How did you tune your mind to the various challenges ahead of you?
0: I used cybernetics, and I didn't know that I was doing it. I used to throw a picture onto the subconscious screen of my mind because I was aware that you can't perform in a manner that's inconsistent with the way you see yourself. You've got to like yourself. You've got to see yourself as a winner. And God gave us 14 billion brain cells. Now, no computer, we can't even think what 14 billion is. No computer will ever equal that. And God also gave us an imagination. No computer's got an imagination. So we can see ourselves as winner and dream about it. You can visualise what you were going to talk to me about before I came in here. That's because you've got an imagination. A computer's just an ordinary piece of material. And I used to put these images into myself. I used to swim up and down in training of a night time, sometimes in the pool on my own, and it was lonely and masochistic and monastic. And I used to start to talk to myself. That might sound crazy, but I'd start to do a broadcast. And a mate of mine is the now retired broadcaster, Des Hoisted. And Des and I were pretty good mates, and I'd get in there and I'd do a crazy broadcast to myself in my mind. I'd say, now they're coming up for the next turn, and the barrel-chested Australian is just in front of the Canadian, and he kicks out in front of him, and he's holding his place there, and the old veteran, he's just giving it to him now, you know. And I used to do this broadcast, and I find that the pain would go away. You know, the lactic acid build-up pain, that'd go away, and I'd start to get right into it, and I'd pump it up because I started to think about racing that other guy, that imaginary bloke. And the nice thing about imagination, that bloke never ever beat me.
1: The best thing about imagination.
0: Is that crazy? I don't know, but that's the way I work.
1: A couple of weeks ago on Grandstand, we spoke with Shelley Taylor-Smith, and what really stood out about her was the way she applies the positive qualities she gains from marathon swimming to everyday life. Was it your everyday life as an average Joe Blow that helped you become a marathon swimmer, or was it the swimming that helped you in your everyday life?
0: I had a pretty good role model. I had my late uncle, Ray O'Keefe. That was Johnny O'Keefe's father. The O'Keefe family brought me up through my formative years. He was a man who was a very positive man and always achieved. He was a man who had to battle throughout his life, throughout the Depression years, and a man I admired. And I guess that the whole of the family became achievers. Barry O'Keefe, I read in the paper the other day where he might become Chief Justice in the very, very near future. John, of course, was the greatest, in my opinion, the greatest entertainer that this country has ever had.
1: But you had to say that because you were his manager.
0: Well, I was his cousin too, and I believe it. I genuinely believe it. And I think he made all of us aware that we had to excel at something.

0: I'm very pleased that I found something that I could excel at. I didn't know what I was good at. I didn't ever tried marathon swimming, and I was pleased that I found my niche. And I can apply it to every day. I speak to corporate bodies these days as a motivational speaker, and there's no difference between a businessman and a sportsman or a bank manager. You know, we've got time for our working capital. They've got money for their working capital, and we've got a we can teach them a hell of a lot about time management, I can tell you.
1: Well, tell us about some of the other aspects of Des Renford. As we said, the manager of rock legend Johnny O'Keefe, the publican, the SP bookie, the filmmaker. What are you?
0: I don't know. I just can't categorise myself. You know, every time a door closes, another one seems to open, and I take it as a challenge. What I'm doing at the moment, my wife's been jumping on my back and telling me to slow down for this project that I've got on for next week, and telling me to stop and think and start to go in one direction, because it's every time I take something on, Tracy, I become absorbed in it, and I get a manic desire to make sure that it works properly and it goes well, and it will go well too. I don't know what I should have been in life. I really would have liked to have been in public relations. If I'd had my life over again in a physical term, I'd like to go back 40 years and say, hey, I'd go into PR and advertising, because I feel as though that's my area.
1: Wouldn't you say that's what you're doing now? Very much a PR person.
0: Yeah, it's a bit late though to start carving out a completely new career when you're almost 66 years of age, although I still believe that age is only a tag. You know, it's not how old you are, it's how you are old. You know, I see old blokes at the outside lining up at the RSL at 10 o'clock on Sunday morning at the age of 30, and I see young men down the beach, jogging up and down the beach and doing their few laps every morning at 80 years of age, and they're bloody intelligent and nice fellas to talk to. As a matter of fact, we call them the lower house, because they all argue and work out how the country should be run, and there's a lot of sense comes out of them too.
1: You're not saying, though, that you'd give up this life that you've had to live another lifestyle?
0: No, I don't begrudge any minute of it. I've been very, very fortunate. My wife and I have had 25 years of marital bliss. We've been married 47 years, mind you, but we love each other dearly. It's 47 years on the 20th of July, just coming up now, and we're proud of our kids, we're proud of our grandkids, and they're proud of me, and I think that's part of the recognition that keeps me going. I think there's nothing nicer than my little granddaughter. She believes that her pa's the greatest thing since sliced bread. I brought the Pope out here, the Queen does what I tell her, and and the Prime Minister phones me up to see how he should run things. So if she sees me on television, she can't wait to go to school and say, my pa was on television last night, or he's on grandstand with Tracy Holmes this morning. And to me, that's the greatest recognition I can get, is from my family and my kids.
1: Would you describe yourself as a bit of a larrikin?
0: Well, I'd have to say that. I've always been that. I've done a lot of things that are wrong throughout my life. I've never done any criminal act of any type, but I've done a lot of things that I maybe shouldn't have done from time to time. I've done a few things that I've regretted. I've done a lot of things that I've thoroughly enjoyed that were not quite within the mainstream of the law, particularly as being an SP bookie, but it was a means to an end, and it was a way of earning a living, and I had to do that at all times.
1: What are your most enjoyable experiences?
0: Well, I suppose owning a racehorse that wins a race is one. The most enjoyable experiences I've always found within the framework of my swimming. As I said, to swim the English Channel once, to win the Australian marathon title. I think when I was awarded the MBE by Her Majesty, I'm still a fiercely loyal Australian who doesn't want to be a republic, who doesn't want to change that flag that my dad fought under at Gallipoli, fought under in World War II in the Royal Australian Navy, and that I've competed for as a sportsman. I don't think any sportsman would want to change it. He's got the wrong idea. He hasn't got the bloke in the street. I'm very, I don't preach it and throw it about. I'm a deeply religious person. You wouldn't think so to read my book or some of the things that I've done, but I am very God-fearing and very religious to my own religion. And maybe one of the nicest things that ever happened to me in my life was to be given a knighthood by His Holiness Pope John Paul II in 1990.
1: Yeah, I was going to ask you about that. How did that all come about, and what did you think when you found out?
0: Once again, I'm... I'm

0: I'm as good as Bob Hawke. You know, I'm a very emotional person. I'd fight a brick wall, but at the same time, I'm soft, terribly soft. I enjoy working with the camp quality kids, the kids with cancer. I enjoy working with the Special Olympics. And next Saturday, of course, I'll be working at for a couple of hours, I think, in the afternoon for McHappy Day at McDonald's over at Coogee, raising funds for the Variety Club of Australia. I enjoy doing that kind of work. I really do. And when the Pope worked out how many charities and things that I'd worked for and said that I'd made a contribution to the Catholic Church and to humanity, I thought, well... and when I got the award from the late Cardinal Sir James Freeman, it came as a complete surprise to me. I didn't think that they picked guys who'd been SP bookies and knockabout fellas who'd pinched things at different times in their life and played up. I didn't think they picked the ordinary guy in the street. And to become only the 60th person in Australia ever to be knighted by His Holiness, it was quite a great thrill for me, and a great thrill particularly for my wife Patty and my family and my grandkids. You know, it's a wonderful effort.
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4: There's a quiet hum as I walk into the middle of the Moyston football ground in Western Victoria. Sprinklers tick across the turf, which is lush and green ahead of the start of the community football season. My name's Daniel Miles. I'm a reporter with the ABC, and I'm here to listen to a story that's puzzled historians for decades.
5: My name is Diana Seacombe, but I'm better known as Titter. They class me as an elder, but to me, I'm just Auntie Titter.
4: Auntie Titter is a proud Jawurung woman. While not tall, she emanates power and strength. She's travelled about 2 hours to be in Moyston, a small country town of about 300 people that sits quietly at the foot of Victoria's Grampian Mountain Ranges near Ararat.
5: This here is a gathering place, a meeting place for my people. We used to come here, meet here. They'd go and elders would walk into Halls Gap, which is called Bulja Bulja, where they'd prearrange marriages, trade through communities.
4: It was also where they'd play the indigenous game, Mangruk.
5: They'd come here. It wasn't played in the summertime. This game was played during the wintertime to keep themselves warm. They came out with the Mangruk, which is from ringtail possum. The women would get them, stuff them with emu feathers, ashes, turn them inside out, so the leather's on the outside, sew it with kangaroo sinew, and then hand it over. And they would stand in the centre, how it is today. Each goalpost was made up of spears. So each community or area that they came from was a challenge.
4: Traditional owners like Auntie Titter know that Mangruk was played here in Moyston and believe it was a precursor to Aussie rules football as we know it. They say the fact the sport was, in many ways, born in Moyston is being ignored.
5: It's forgotten. Moyston, you don't walk anywhere, you know, and says that Moyston is the starting point of our game, which is all over the world. All over the world don't know Moyston. Visitors don't come from all over the world to this little tiny place to visit Moyston for our game. So, yes, it is a game, but here in this area, it's forgotten.
4: Australian rules football was officially founded by Tom Wills in 1859 as a way of keeping cricketers fit in the off-season. Its likeness to Mangruk, the game Wills played in Moyston as a child, was uncanny. Dr. Jim Poulter is a historian that's been investigating the origins of Mangruk since the 1980s.
6: There is no doubt, not a shadow of a doubt in my mind, that Australian rules football was in part derived from Aboriginal football, because settlers were seeing it all the time and recording it.
4: Some historians question the validity of such claims due to the fact that Wills's account makes no reference to Mangruk. But Dr. Poulter isn't surprised by this.
6: He was trying to protect the game. When you read the things that Tom Wills wrote, you can see the Aboriginal influence in his thinking, but he knew that society at that time could not cope with the idea of adopting an Aboriginal game. So he said that he invented the game.
4: Indigenous Australians have provided some of the most breathtakingly brilliant and poignant moments in the sport's history. The AFL changed its stance on the game's origins last year to acknowledge the undoubted influence that Mangruk had on Aussie rules. But that's as far as it'll go. And for those at the real home of footy, toiling week in, week out, simply not enough.
7: I don't think it's been so much forgotten, but I think sometimes its role is underplayed, and the same in terms of the role of Tom Wills and the Indigenous people.
4: That is Mick James. He used to be the Moyston Wallora Club president, but it's now more of a jack of all trades around the club. If something needs doing, Mick's your man. He's also first to put his hand up and acknowledge the role that First People played in forming Aussie rules.
7: I think AFL football, we've seen people like Nicky Winmar, Michael Long and the mighty Adam Goods, you know, do tremendous work in that area. So, again, endless possibilities for sport to be a source to bring Indigenous and non-Indigenous communities together.
4: But for Mangrook's custodians, it's more than just a sport. It's a tool for reconciliation, and they want to see the game return to its roots in Western Victoria.
5: It would be nice if they decided to, the AFL or whoever, bring a game back here and say thank you for a very famous sport that's going right around the world. We created it. Just say thank you.
4: Using sport to make a real mark that'll last. Daniel Miles, reporting in Moyston.

kids, mum and dad not hearing the umpire's no ball call? Forgetting which ones to leave alone outside the off stump? The quick single? A bridge too far? All telltale signs. Yes, it sounds like they're ready for the War Twins self-inflating old baggy green bum ring. This cricket marvel for the senior set comes with a built-in five-star funeral plan. If you ring 1900 run out today, you'll also receive at no extra cost a tea set made of willow, plus the ACB cricket rug for those autumn nights when the weather turns chilly. Yes, with the War Twins baggy green bum ring kit, you'll see your loved ones safely into the big pavilion in style.

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7: Hello and welcome to this edition of the Sporting Witness podcast from the BBC World Service with me, Matt Pintus. Today, when a superstar missed a crucial penalty at the biggest World Cup of all time, but it wasn't a player. It was the legendary platinum-selling megastar, Miss Diana Ross. It's the 17th of June 1994. More than 67,000 people have turned out in Chicago to see the first match of the World Cup. The opening ceremony is just about to start.
8: Well, we were trying to make sure that this would be a great event in addition to a great soccer competition.
7: That's Alan Rothenberg, the man in charge of organizing the whole tournament.
8: We were using superstars wherever we could. For the opening match, we asked Diana Ross to appear, which she did.
7: Can you remember how much you paid her?
8: $50,000 for 5 minutes.
7: Chat show supremo Oprah Winfrey is on hosting duties, and the crowd is at fever pitch in the hot baking Chicago sun. It's time for a big show. Hello and welcome to the billions watching around the world. Oprah screams into the mic. She goes on. Now, everybody, let's celebrate with the incomparable Miss Diana Ross. Miss Ross strides out onto the pitch. Red shell suit, white top, hair flowing. There's an arrow the length of the entire pitch, formed out of hundreds of dancers. The dancers part, splitting the arrow in half, creating a clear pathway for Miss Ross to joyfully dance through like the megastar she is. There's a ball. There's a goal. It's a penalty kick. What could go wrong?
9: An opening ceremony conceived as all that's best in American showbiz glitz, but that merely proved to show that for a singer, Diana Ross makes a pretty poor footballer.
7: Miss Ross strikes the ball. She aims to the goalkeeper's right, but Miss Ross misses. It's wide of the post. Never mind, it's show business after all. The show must go on.
8: It was just something we all laughed at. In some ways, it might have been more entertaining than if she'd have made it.
7: Did you think at that point it was going to be a bad omen for the World Cup?
8: No, I was really confident at that point, as much as I might have been worried when I first took over. We knew from the advanced ticket sales and the general buzz and out there among fandom, we had a winner on our hands. As Diana Ross was coming out, she was singing, "I'm Coming Out." In some ways, that was also kind of a coda for the tournament and for soccer in the United States, because that's when we came out.
7: Alan Rothenberg was well known as one of the early pioneers of football in the United States, or as they call it there, soccer. At the 1984 Summer Olympics in Los Angeles, Alan was in charge of organising the game's soccer competition. And it was a big success, with more people turning out to watch soccer than athletics. The final between France and Brazil drew a crowd of 100,000 people. FIFA, the governing body, were very impressed.
8: That's when FIFA kind of looked and said, well, maybe we could take the risk of bringing the World Cup to the United States and not be embarrassed, because prior to that, they were really afraid that if they came here, it'd be empty stadiums and it would just be a black mark on their record. And so they were receptive to agreeing to bring the World Cup to the United States.
7: In 1990, Rothenberg was approached by FIFA to organise the 1994 World Cup. The USA had been awarded the tournament 2 years earlier, and it was a massive shock in the footballing world because the country's professional league had collapsed 6 years previously. But planning for the tournament wasn't going well, so Rothenberg was hastily drafted in to save the day. FIFA needed someone who they knew would deliver. Rothenberg had a major job on his hands, and it was a challenge he relished.
8: First of all, financially, this was a

0: which got the money rolling in. Alan realised that America had to prove the doubters wrong and put on a big spectacular show. He wanted it to be more than just a footballing competition.
1: We had these great stadiums, basically, for American football, some, most of them professional, some of them college. An event like the World Cup has to be played in the biggest and best stadiums. And then the other challenge was that FIFA had made the federation promise that they would start a professional league. FIFA's expectation would be that that league would be started prior to the 94 World Cup. I said, there's no way we can put it together in a proper way. And B, I think we need the excitement of the World Cup itself to generate enough interest to get investors, sponsors, media, and fans to support a league. So you asked me what the landscape looked like. It was pretty bleak. We had a ton of work to do, but fortunately, we were able to do it.
0: With days to go before the start of the World Cup, Rothenberg was in a confident mood. He'd managed to book some of the biggest stars that America had to offer.
1: We had Robin Williams, who was hysterical. We had Smokey Robinson. We had Liza Minnelli. At the final, we had Whitney Houston, who at that time was probably the biggest star. We had virtually all the tickets sold, so I wasn't worried about that. Concern always was for security. We had a little bit of luck on that front, because those were the days still of hooliganism. You may remember that England did not qualify that year, which I was delighted in terms of saving a lot of money on the extra security that we would have needed.
0: How much money do you think you saved?
1: Somewhere between $5 and $10 million.
0: The World Cup was a huge success for the US, with more fans attending than ever before. FIFA's gamble had paid off too. Their choice of host had been really unpopular, and yet it had been the most watched World Cup of all time. In the final, pre-tournament favourites Brazil took on Italy. The match went to penalties. Italy's star player Roberto Baggio, known as the Divine Ponytail, stepped up.
2: For Italy, it was the cruelest way to lose, on penalty kicks after a frustrating goalless draw. When Roberto Baggio, ironically the player most responsible for Italy reaching the final, missed their fifth kick at Pasadena's Rose Bowl, it confirmed Brazil as the champions.
0: It was almost like deja vu. First Miss Ross in the opening ceremony, and now one of the world's greatest footballers in the final, both missing crucial penalties.
1: I mean, everybody's, oh my God. It's like the shock. My son is a photographer, and I had given him a credential to just freely roam wherever he wanted to. And he has a phenomenal photograph of the Italian goalkeeper hugging Baggio. They're really, really moving.
0: The World Cup was over. Alan had turned it around and cemented his place in US sport folklore. He was on top of the world, but he never let the fame get to his head.
1: Football fans are really special in a lot of ways, one of which is they love going up to people involved and taking pictures with them and asking for autographs. And I have been cautioning all our people that all this is great and you got to do it because you want to make the fans happy. But understand that the minute the tournament is over, you're history. So the day after the final match, there was a press conference at the Rose Bowl, and a man and his kid with a camera came up to approach me, and I'm starting to, you know, get my smile ready. And they said, "Sir, would you take a picture of me and my son with the Rose Bowl in the background?" And I said, "Okay." I guess the message that I was giving to my staff, I just felt our fame is fleeting, if you will.
0: Alan Rothenberg went on to organise the 1999 Women's World Cup. In 2006, he was given FIFA's highest award, the Order of Merit. He was speaking to me, Matt Pintus, for this edition of the Sporting Witness podcast.

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3: Thanks for downloading this edition of the Sporting Witness podcast from the BBC World Service with me, Vicky Carter. Today, I'm taking you back to the Summer Olympics of 1988 in Seoul, in South Korea, where a referee unintentionally started a riot as South Korean boxer Byun Jung-il lost to his Bulgarian opponent, Alexander Ristov.
4: The coaches were first in, then they started throwing ice. But as it escalated, I believe there were chairs being thrown. There was tables being overturned outside of the ring. They were pulling my hair, if they could grab hold of my hair, and they were trying to punch me. But, of course, quite a lot of mayhem going on both inside and outside the ring.
3: For the first time ever, the Olympics were held in South Korea, and it was a big moment. The event was a symbol of pride for the nation, after decades of unrest from the Korean War 35 years earlier. The country was on the international stage. But unfortunately, the Games would be remembered in history for different reasons.
5: The sixth day of competition was marred by trouble in the boxing. Officials and fans invaded the ring and attacked the referee when a decision was given against a South Korean fighter. All boxing...
3: Let's begin at the start of the match.

0: New Zealander Keith Walker was the referee at the fight between South Korean boxer Byun Jong-il and Bulgarian Alexander Ristov.
1: Both of these boxers were very experienced boxers, and so therefore it was quite an even contest in lots of respects. One boxer was particularly tall, one was quite short.
0: And do you think their size played an advantage at all with their skills or the match?
1: Oh, yes. Taller boxers have a distinct advantage over smaller boxers because of their reach and being able to keep a better range.
0: And because Byun Jong-il was shorter, he began to foul just to reach his opponent.
1: It happened right from the very beginning of the round. The taller boxer was coming forward and he would duck down to go underneath the long boxer's long arms, and at the same time, by doing that, he was actually hitting the boxer with his head in the middle of his stomach. His head was always in a dangerous position, and he continued to infringe on that basis. It would have been very frustrating for him because a long-reach boxer was keeping him at bay. So the only way he could virtually go in was to go underneath the punches that this taller boxer was throwing.
0: The fouls then continued as cautions and warnings. Fighters are not allowed to duck low, hold on to the opponent, hit below the belt, slap. And if they do this many times, they get a warning and possible disqualification. In the first round, two cautions were given to the South Korean Byun Jong-il.
1: It's very frustrating for a referee because there's no way that a referee, international referees, don't want to disqualify boxers. In actual fact, they don't want to give warnings either. So you give the boxers, the infringing boxers, as much opportunity as they can to rectify their ways. I actually pleaded with him to keep his head up and to make sure that he understood each time. And, of course, the coaches also in the corners, they can actually see by my hand gestures what the caution was for. So it's up to them in that interval between the rounds to inform the boxer to stop.
0: But he continued to foul. And at the end of the second round, Alexander had two cautions, and Byun had two cautions and a warning. Tensions were already heating up with the home crowd.
1: One of the officials from the Korean team was actually running around the outside of the ring, around the perimeter of the ring, calling abuse from outside of the ring. The round ended, and I got the boxers into the centre of the ring, and the jury tallied up the judges' cards.
0: The bell rang, and Bulgarian Alexander Ristov won the match 4-1.
1: The winning boxer's hand went up, the boxers shook hands, and when I turned around to walk back to the corner, this coach was coming in through the ropes. I reacted by just trying to move him out, by just trying to force him or push him outside of the ring. But of course then, by that time, some of the referees and judges doing the bout had come to my rescue and they were trying to manhandle him and keep him away. But with that, he just got a bit more encouragement from his other coaches in the corner, and before I knew it, there was more than him just getting into the ring.
0: It erupted into chaos.
1: Other judges, they were trying to manhandle everybody that was attacking me out of the ring, trying to get them outside the ring. Of course, there was no show of that.
0: How did it make you feel?
1: Oh, it made me feel very unsafe, I can assure you on that. I was sort of quite calm about it originally, right at the very start of the incident, but as it escalated and I saw the mayhem that was going on, I then started to fear that I needed to... I needed more protection than what I was getting, and also I needed to get into a safe area somewhere. Because of the way that they were aggressively attacking, I think that it was at that stage, I think that I thought this is going to escalate and I'm going to be seriously hurt here.
0: Already having taken a few punches, Keith was scared for his own life and wasn't getting any support from local security.
1: Instead of being protective, they were actually part of the attacking, enforcing, if you like. They were certainly riot batons, and they were using them not for against the people who were rioting or people who were causing me trouble. They were trying to intimidate me.
0: Keith wouldn't leave the ring until he was guaranteed he'd be protected by security officers. Finally, he was escorted out of the ring with different security and led outside of the stadium.
1: The mayhem continued on inside the ring while I was escorted out of the stadium and no protection in front of me. And while I was being led out,

0: there was quite a big large number of spectators or volunteers were actually karate kicking me from the front. They were lined up either side of the of where I was walking through.
1: He was left in a room where a TV was showing footage of the violence he'd just left behind.
0: I was the only person inside the boardroom, but there were a big number of volunteers or whoever they were in the main part of the lounge part watching this mayhem that was going on in the ring being replayed and replayed. I didn't know who I was with or what was going to happen at that point. I think by the time I'd been in there for a few minutes, the word would have got about that it was me that was perpetrator of their disgust, if you like.
1: Later that afternoon, Keith returned to New Zealand. Sitting on the plane, Keith finally had the chance to reflect on what had happened a few hours earlier.
0: For the first time, for a few hours, I felt that I was safe, that I was in a safe place, and there was no way that anybody would know me from this point on, and so I would be able to get home to New Zealand. I think it was a moment in history.
1: After Keith left the boxing ring, Byun Jong Il continued to stay in the ring for 67 minutes in protest at the final score, breaking the Olympic sit-in record of 51 minutes set in 1964 by fellow Korean Jo Dong-ji.
0: I was rather amused because they allowed him to stay there. There was no way that he could protest a decision. So therefore, what was the purpose of it all other than just to make a scene, to try to get sympathy, I should imagine?
1: The Bulgarian boxer, Alexander Ristov, went on to win a silver medal at the Olympics. Following that fight, and after a 25-year career of international refereeing, Keith Walker made a life-changing decision.
0: I made up my mind then that would be my last time that I refereed. I just was not interested at all in looking forward to the future or what happens next. What happens next is that I didn't want to referee anymore.
1: Keith Walker is now chairman of Boxing New Zealand and honorary vice president of the International Boxing Federation. He was speaking to me, Vicky Carter, for that edition of the Sporting Witness podcast.
2: Chaka chaka chaka chaka chaka gone. Chaka gone. Chaka gone. Chaka gone. Chaka gone. Let me rock it. Let me rock it. Chaka gone. Let me rock it. That's all I wanna do. Chaka gone. Let me rock it. Let me rock it. Chaka gone. Let me rock it. Let me feel for you. Chaka gone. What you tell me? What you wanna do? Do you feel for me the way I feel for you? Chaka gone. Let me tell you what I wanna do. I wanna love you. Wanna hug you. Wanna squeeze you too. But let me take it in my arms. Let me feel you with my charm, chaka. Cause you know that I'm the one to keep you warm, chaka. I make it more than just a physical dream. I wanna rock you, chaka, baby. Let you make me wanna scream. Let me rock it. Rock it.

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1: Immigration has shaped modern Australia, but as the country grows, debates around migration and multiculturalism are intensifying. 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
1: He's half a lap from receiving the bell for the penultimate sprint. If Australia can pick up points here and deny Germany, they will secure a gold medal. Away goes Brown. He leads them over the line. Belgium and New Zealand flying round the outside. But it's Brown down the back straight. Now Belgium issuing a challenge. That doesn't matter. Germany's well back. Brown will lead them into the straight. Graham Brown comes up towards the line. Can he hang on? No. He gets 3 points though. He gets three. Australia go to 19. New Zealand pick up five, they're on seven. By my calculations now, Australia have the gold medal if there is not an accident. It is Sydney 2000 revisited. Australia have 19 points. Germany denied in that sprint have nine. Only 5 points up for grabs in the last sprint. Australia will wait for confirmation, but I don't think they can be beaten. 18 laps remaining. Australia surging.

edging towards their fourth gold medal at the Velodrome in this meet, and they have two riders in the field of six later tonight in the Kieran final. At the moment, it's O'Grady riding down the back straight, slipstreaming behind the Spaniard who peels away. Dragging up behind O'Grady as he flicks out is New Zealand. Hayden Ralston goes over the line, then Spain, then dropping down in third position O'Grady. It's been confirmed on the board. Australia cannot lose unless there is a crash. Australia lead by 9 points. They're up a lap, along with Switzerland, Great Britain, Germany, Ukraine and Spain. 16 laps to go. Graham Brown sitting on third wheel at the moment. What a performance by Australia here at the Oaka Velodrome. New Zealand flicking interchange, so too to Spain. Australia not interchanging at the moment. Brown gets around congestion coming out of turn four. He's out of the saddle. Over the start finish line with 15 laps to go. New Zealand have gone off the front. Australia just has to make sure that one of these teams, New Zealand or Spain, doesn't gain a lap on the field. Around comes New Zealand into the front straight. Following behind Spain. Now we're going to see Brown flick O'Grady. He needs to get those legs pumping. Away goes Stuart O'Grady down the back straight. 40 metres adrift of New Zealand. O'Grady giving it everything he's got. Swings out of turn three through turn four. He's closed them down pretty well. He's within 20 metres of the Kiwis now. Sweeps over the start finish line. 13 laps to go. He's virtually got the back wheel of the Spaniard. He's almost got New Zealand. Australia have been issued another challenge and they've negated it very quickly. Australia in the gold medal position. Spain leading on the track. Now he peels away. The Spanish rider flicks his way up the track. Miguel Alamazora. And it's still O'Grady who flicks Aitken at the top of... Flicks Aitken. Flicks Brown at the top of turn three. Brown comes down the front straight. 11 laps to go. One sprint remaining. But Australia leads by 10 points. They lead Switzerland and Great Britain by 10 points. Sorry, by 9 points. 9 points to lead. They cannot be beaten at this point of time. I don't think there'll be time for anyone to gain a lap. Australia pushing hard at the front. Now they move away to allow New Zealand, Spain and Germany through. Coming back on wheel number four again is Brown. Into the front straight they come. Brown searches for O'Grady, finds him. Flicks him over the start finish line. 9 laps remaining. Australia heading for their second consecutive Madison gold medal. I wonder what Brett Aitken and Scott McGrory are doing tonight. Whether they're listening, whether they're watching, whether they're reflecting on what they did when this event made its debut 4 years ago in Sydney. New Zealand on the front, then Spain, then Germany, now Australia on fourth wheel. Germany interchanging, which allows Australia to slip round the outside. They're up third on the track at the moment. They just need to stay clear up near the front of the pack, stay out of danger, and they will win the gold medal. Stuart O'Grady will finally get a gold medal at his fourth Olympic Games. He picked up a silver in the team's pursuit in Barcelona, a bronze in the team's pursuit in the points race in Atlanta, finished 33rd here in the road race back on the day after the opening ceremony. But at the moment, a little breakaway group of four, New Zealand, Australia, Ukraine and Germany. But the Aussies, next time around, will have 5 laps to go on their journey to Olympic gold. Brown coming up to the line. The pace has dropped off at the front. And now with only less than 5 laps to go, you could not see one of the teams that are on the same lap as Australia pinching a second lap. They're bunching up down the back straight. Netherlands launching from about 7th wheel. He gets held up though in heavy congestion, and it's Germany over the line with just a kilometre to go. 49 kilometres have been ridden, just 1k to go. Almost a collision between Colombia and Great Britain. Riding for Australia at the moment is Brown. They don't really need to get involved in this final sprint. Graham Brown coming around into the front straight. The Colombian coming through, leading the way is Leonardo Duque. But back on second wheel, conceded now to New Zealand, Australia in third. New Zealand a late surge. But coming around now with just over 500 metres to go, Australia remarkably is going to win its second gold medal as on the start-finish line. Brown flicks O'Grady, Stuart O'Grady at his fourth Olympic Games is going to finally secure Olympic gold. They'll come round this time to receive the bell. New Zealand leading into the straight. They interchange at the top of the straight. Through comes O'Grady. Australia's going for a big finish. O'Grady's received the bell. He's just outside Great Britain down the back straight. In front is New Zealand. But here comes Stuart O'Grady. Round the outside, O'Grady, he won't come up with the points, but he comes up with second place in the gold medal. Gold medal to Australia. O'Grady punches the air down the back straight.

0: It's Sydney revisited. Stuart O'Grady, yelling at the top of his voice. Pretty soon he'll link up with Graham Brown, who's riding adrift of him. They've seen each other now. They go out of turn one. They'll link hands beneath the video screen. Australia has won its fourth track gold medal, and there could be more to come tonight in the Kieran. Australia have won by 9 points on the same lap as five other teams, Ukraine, New Zealand, Germany, Switzerland and Spain. But Australia, 19 points. Great Britain and Switzerland will be separated on a count back. They had 10. In fact, Switzerland won the final sprint. So they move into outright second. But Australia gold, Switzerland silver. Great Britain has taken the bronze with 12 points. Australia, for the second consecutive Olympic Games, have made the Madison their own.
1: Beautiful stuff. Those on the right, Ferrell, Bales and Tyres are hitting them up, and Lemmy, Boyle and Kirsten Steen on the left. Raylene Boyle is running in beautiful stride, so too is Jenny Lemmy. They hit the straight any moment from now, and the two Australian girls are doing very, very well indeed. It could be a big upset here. It could be a gold medal for Australia. Look at Raylene Boyle taking it away from Jenny Lemmy. The threat comes from Kirsten Steen of Poland. Can Raylene Boyle get up there and hold off the world record holder? No, Irena Kirsten Steen wins, and I think the Australian girl Raylene Boyle got second. Anyhow, Australia did get a sprint medal.
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7: With me is Tracy Holmes to talk about Sports Hall of Fame. And in today's program, you and Neville Oliver speak with Ron Clark and Ralph DeBell. Do you know what either of them are doing now?
8: I definitely know what Ron Clark is doing now. Ron Clark is very heavily involved in the Gold Coast Commonwealth Games. He became the mayor of the Gold Coast during the whole bid process. And, the Gold Coast went on to win that nomination. So the Commonwealth Games is coming to town. And Ron Clark, who, you know, one of the greatest 1500 metre runners of all time, without doubt, is still so heavily involved. And it's amazing when you think back to these great names of the past and to think they're still giving back to the sport that they competed in when they were children, effectively, or young adults. And they're still there. And to have names like that, you know, still influencing young people that are coming through is tremendous.
7: And Ralph DeBell, what was he involved in? What sport?
8: Track and field. And, and he also was one of those names most familiar with Victorians, I think. Of course, they're all nationally known. But they generally come back and settle in the places that they're from and give back as much as they can to their local environments. There's very few athletes who walk away and never play any part again. There have been some, but that's highly unusual. I mean, it's one of those things, I guess, because if you grow up and sport is such a big part of your life as a child, and then you go on to become one of the best in the world, you can't separate yourself from that because it's so much of who you are and what you are. And so it tends to, they tend to follow it around, or it follows them around, as the case may be.
7: And how do they compare to runners past and present?
8: It's difficult because times are always different. The time that you live in, the era that you come from, the support. There used to be a lot of freedom. You know, you think about the freedom of children growing up in Australia in the 1940s and 50s. It's very different to growing up as a, 10, 11, 12-year-old now, where most people live in big cities and the whole lifestyle is just so different. So in that respect, it's difficult to compare because not much is the same. But in the respect of commitment and focus and

0: ability to give your everything every time you're asked to, that the same degree is required now as ever. You know, even back to the ancient Olympic Games 3,000 years ago, that kind of focus and mental toughness is the same and will always be the same.
1: Well, let's have a listen now to the interviews with Ron Clark and Ralph DeBell.
2: One of the greatest moments in Olympic tradition is always the historic lighting of the flame. The torch makes its journey from Greece to the venue of the Games, and an anonymous athlete is given the privilege of running the last leg of the torch relay and into a stadium filled with delirious spectators anxious for the Games to begin. That experience was awarded to arguably the best middle distance runner ever, Australia's own Ron Clark, who carried the burning torch into the stadium to herald the start of the 1956 Games in Melbourne. That sensation is to be somewhat relived when Ron joins three other Australians on this year's Olympic torch run. Also running a lap will be Yvonne Cawley, Glynis Nunn-Kearns and John Landy. Ron Clark joins us from London now. Ron, what a thrill to be given a touch of that magical flame twice in one lifetime.
3: Yeah, certainly it's an honour. But as I always keep on saying, it's an even bigger honour to compete. So in one way, especially back in 1956, when I missed on the selection. It was sort of an honour, but not an honour, if you get what I mean.
2: Well, as a young 17-year-old, do you remember what you thought when you were asked to be that final runner?
3: I suppose a bit of exhilaration. As I say, I was struggling with John Landy, as it happens, Merv Lincoln, and an American, Australian-American called Jim Barley to make the three berths in the 1500 metres team, and came fourth in that, and therefore was sort of was quite disappointed about it all. And I suppose my mind was more on that than the opening ceremony.
2: But surely, when you came running around the corner through the entrance into the stadium in Melbourne, I mean, that must have been something that really hit you—the atmosphere of that crowd.
3: Yes, it was. As I mentioned, it's always a thrill, and the opening ceremony is always a big part of the Games. But to me, anyway, it's just that, a ceremony, and the real thing in the Games is the competitions, not the ceremonies.
2: So do you think when you get to hold the torch again this time round, as it makes its way from Greece to Barcelona, that you're actually going to start feeling some of those perhaps sad emotions again?
3: No, I don't think so. I think it's all beyond me. I think, you know, today is today, and to be a part of the Olympic Games in any way, shape or form is a thrill.
2: All right. What about the incredible number of world records you set in the middle distance arena? Of those, which would be the ultimate highlight in your career?
3: Well, I was always pushing for the next one. After you achieve one of these things, the challenge is always that you can keep improving it. And to me, the highlight of my career wasn't a world record. Was running in the Olympic Games again. I mean, the Olympics were so big to me that just participating was an enormous thrill. And the first time I competed in 1964, and actually took part in the opening ceremony as a competitor, it was far and beyond, I think, the highlight. Just marching with the Australian team in the Olympic Games, knowing that you're part of this whole big thing and competitions to start. I suppose that was really the highlight.
2: All right, you say the highlight is actually competing in the Games, but what about the fact of having to win a medal? Do you regret not having won a gold? I mean, you did take a bronze in 64.
3: Yeah, competing, isn't it, is to win. But I don't sit around regretting too much. I had the opportunity in 64 to win two medals, the 10,000 and the 5,000 metres, and I wasn't good enough at that time. I suppose I regret, if anything, the fact that the 1968 Olympics, where I would have, made amends for all that, were held in an atmosphere and area and altitude that meant that I had no chance of doing it. I would have loved to have competed, I think, anywhere in the world, but Mexico City or anything else, any other city is that's going to make it uneven, make the playing field not level.
2: What made you keep going in Mexico? Because that must have been an incredible scene, the 10,000 metres in high altitude. I mean, you were just one of a number of people needing medical attention after the race.
3: Yes, most of the low altitude people didn't go too well. I suppose just the fact of determination to try and finish. And I'd held back a little. I mean, it was a very slow race, I suppose, although not for altitude, but it was much slower. In altitude, actually,

0: it's like a curtain. Most times when you compete, especially in distance running, you're pushing the other people and yourself as hard as you possibly can, and you're just gambling your fitness against their fitness, and you push them to the limit. And if you can just ease back slightly and then go again, you recover and they don't. But in altitude, it's like a curtain. Once you step over that area into exhaustion, then you've gone, you're finished. And you feel fresh on one side of it and you feel exhausted the other side of it. And I'd sort of held back and held back and held back, and it wasn't until the last lap and a half when the pace really got on, and there was only just three or four of us left at that stage. And although I think my last lap was about 90-odd seconds, which would have been disgraceful for a first lap of a marathon, it was just a matter of then just trying to get to the end, trying to get to the finish line. That was the only thing I could remember in my mind.
1: What sort of damages did that do to your body?
0: Well, we think it probably caused the mitral valve problem that I had and got worse, because my heart was sort of so powerful. When something cracked within that, it just meant that there was enormous pressure on the blood, on the valves, and the weakness on it became like taking a brick out of a dike. It became worse and worse, gradually, firstly, and then more and more quickly, because my heartbeat at rest was only 28 beats per minute. So imagine the volume that was going against the mitral valve each time the heart contracted.
1: And is that what ultimately forced your retirement, what, about a year later?
0: I didn't retire for a couple of years later. I would have loved to have competed in other games, as a matter of fact. But in those days, of course, with the amateur rules, you really had to get on with your career. I didn't know it was the valve. I mean, we didn't get tested again, so all I knew, I wasn't running as well after the games as I did before it. And I got tighter more easily and quicker. And I just put that down to age. But when I've studied it since, I found that, as well, almost all the low-altitude runners that did compete in Mexico City suffered the same sort of fate. Not that they had mitral valve problems, but none of them, to my knowledge, competed better after competing in altitude than they did before they went.
1: So surely the lessons learnt by your group, you included, must somehow relate to the running of the marathons in Barcelona, because, I mean, they're still arguing over the time of day they're going to put those on. Merely because of television rights and wanting to have it covered in daylight hours, which is going to be incredibly hot, and in fact too hot for the runner's health.
0: Yes, I think it's ridiculous. I mean, they did this in Vancouver way back in 1954. They moved the marathon forward, not for the Olympic Games at that stage, but because the Prince Philip was visiting the Games, they wanted the finish to be in front of Prince Philip. And everyone, I remember the tragedy of Jim Peters, the British athlete, as he tried to finish. He went out far too fast anyway, but he was around about 5 or 6 minutes ahead, and staggering up that the final laps was just pathetic. And I think it was one of the sights that everyone remembers from a Games, which should never ever happen. And I think it's absolutely nonsense. Television, whatever ever comes into it, should not interfere with the best staging of the event. And if the event should be staged at midnight, for the athlete's sake, then it should be staged at midnight. And if television can't see it, they can't see it. I mean, the Games are for the Games, not for the athlete's sake, not for everybody else that watches.
1: Exactly. That's how I would have imagined them to be. Just looking back again along your career, 1965 must be pretty hard to top. You held every world record from 3 miles to 1 hour, and you set 11 records in 16 races. That is unbelievable.
0: Well, the thing, Tracy, though, is when you start to set records, there's two definitions of fitness, if you ask any sort of physiologist. That is that how quickly you recover after maximum effort, and how fast, of course, you can go from point A to point B. And therefore, the quicker you can run from point A to point B, you also, the quicker you recover from it, because the very fact you've been able to run that fast. So when you start to set world records, you should be able to keep on breaking world records. And although to the layman, that seems the wrong way around, and you should be sort of taking more rest, it's the other way. It's that, you know, believe me, that's what happens. And you'll see that people like Seb Coe and Steve Cram and Steve Ovett and others, when they've started to set distance records, have kept on going and set more and more at the time. And everyone's always been astonished that this happens, and it doesn't. I mean, it's just a physiological fact.
1: Have you ever compared yourself to anybody?
0: No. I think that's hard to do. When you can get to that competitive level, the most important people you have to thank are your parents, by just sort of some strange genes giving you that talent in the first place, because there is

0: a mixture of everything that goes together. Nobody can sort of manufacture top athletes. And then you have to have all sorts of luxes of circumstances and people that influence you and attitude to training and attitude to competition. There's a whole sort of mishmash of things that that happen. So to compare one person to another, I think, is very difficult. I do know that there have been some outstanding, almost freakish people in the world which I couldn't compare with. And, you know, in that era, I look at Seb Coe, for example. I think he was an absolute genius of a runner. And I think Herb Elliott, too, was in the same mould. Herb was, I thought, far and beyond me. His feats were fantastic.
1: So do you agree when people say that they believe you are one of the best middle distance runners ever?
0: I don't hear too many people say that because I suppose in my distance running, I think it's still got a long way to go, especially when I was competing. It's still, I improved records fairly substantially. And I think that people hadn't applied what I call middle distance techniques, that's the altitude of runners up to a mile, to the distance races. They sort of mollycoddled themselves when they trained for it, etc. And I think we just push the barriers back a little and show what could be done.
1: When did you first realise you had talent? Was it something that you just stumbled upon, or was it something you really aimed for from a very young age?
0: No, I preferred to play football, and in fact it wasn't until, I mean, I ran as well as played football, but our family were Australian rules, of course. Our family were sort of always in Australian rules. My father played with Essendon, my brother played enormous amount of games with Essendon, and I tried to play and wasn't good enough, and even then I ran a bit and break a few junior records, but I was still more interested in trying to play football. It wasn't until I smashed a finger so badly that I could never play football again that I really started to jog around and get a bit serious with athletics by training through a winter instead of playing with the local Australian rules team. So it wasn't, I suppose, until I was about 22 or 23. And even then, it wasn't a really serious attempt. It was mainly because I felt a bit fat. I ran with a couple of friends that used to be athletes, used to be Olympians. It was Perry, and especially, and he was much older than me, and he could sort of leave me for dead. So I determined just to get fit, and then met a couple of fellas and kept on training. And suddenly, we were, you know, Victorian champions and Australian champions. But it was all happened by accident.
1: I'd like to know where the jealousy factor lies in your family, because you say you felt a little bit down, you weren't good enough to play AFL football, your brother was, but surely, I mean, he must be pretty much jealous of the feats that you managed to pull off in running.
0: Yeah, funnily enough, when he was young, he was a phenomenal athlete, and I mean, he chose to play Australian rules. And if he hadn't have been so good at Australian rules, he might have been one of the good names in athletics. And of course, Australian rules, as you point out, is just a national game. And I've had the opportunity to travel the world where Jack has been around the world, but only as far as his architecture concerned, rather than his football. And yes, the boot turned a bit, but I was still known in all around the world. I was probably known much better than Jack, but in the local Victorian circles, I was still Jack Clark's brother.
1: And do you still follow the AFL?
0: Yes, certainly.
1: Which club in particular, Essendon?
0: Essendon still. A friend of mine is the president, and as I say, I grew up at the football ground. My father and I played there for 130 odd games. He was the groundkeeper, the curator there. So we used to kick a football there. Jack used to train there. I used to train there. We grew up. We only lived about 200, 300 yards away from it, so we just grew up around Essendon Football Club.
1: Well, you live in London now, but do you still call Australia home?
0: Yes, for certainly. I think most Australians do. It's a fantastic country. The people that live out there really don't appreciate it as much. I think everyone should travel. It's so far away from everywhere, I suppose. It's the only drawback. But other than that, it's a phenomenal country. It's got a magnificent way of life that is the envy of the world.
1: When are you coming back?
0: Well, we come back for a month at least every year, and as soon as business improves in Australia, I'll get back there. But right now, it's virgin territory. I'm in the sports club business, and Australians are so sporty, they don't need any help. But people over here, virgin territory.
1: Well, Ron Clark, you're the member of a very exclusive club, the once-in-four-year runners who light the Olympic flame to herald the start of the Games. You can't buy membership to a club like that, so thank you very much for your valuable time on Grandstand.
2: And it's a great delight to have on our program this morning Ralph Dubell. And you remember Ralph, I think, as the gold medalist from 1968 in Mexico City in the 800. And then Ralph became only the third Australian to win, or third Australian male, I should say, to win a track gold medal. And coincidentally, I think Ralph is also the last male to win a track medal. And with that sort of introduction, welcome along to the program, Ralph. It's terrific to have you with us.
3: Thank you very much, Neville.
2: Well, looking back at your life, when did you first realise that running was a pursuit that was worth going after?
3: Well, it sort of came in two bursts. Once, when I was 11 or 12, I always managed to win the race at the primary school. But between the age of about 12 and 16, never really succeeded. When I was 14, I was in C grade house sports at Melbourne High School and in the triple jump, and that's all I could manage. But by the age of 16 or 17, or final year of high school, I was winning races without a whole lot of training. And at that stage, yes, I sort of felt that I justified my belief in myself and went to Melbourne University and won the Fresher Championships in the 400 metres and went to the InterVarsity Games in Adelaide. And I forget when that was, but a long time ago. And during those games, I sort of listened to people who had been to New Zealand with the Australian Universities team, and I felt that would be fantastic if I could get a free trip to travel to New Zealand, because I couldn't afford to travel myself. So I went back to Melbourne University, and the coach there was Franz Stampfel, and I said, well, I'd like to run, take up running seriously. And so at that stage, it was sort of May of 1963, I think it was, and Franz peered at me through his monocle and said, fine, we shall start. And that's when it all started.
2: Did you have a great relationship with Franz? I hear these lovely, warm stories about this wonderful person. What was your relationship with him like?
3: It was very, very special. He was, my father died when I was 14, so he probably became a father substitute. We got to know each other incredibly well. I'd normally have lunch with him each Friday after training with him, you know, five times a week. And on Friday, we'd solve most of the problems in the world, starting at, with lunch at a restaurant in Lygon Street, and then finishing lunch at Jimmy Watson's in Lygon Street, and then me going back to the university for lectures.
2: Well, apart from the friendship, was he a hard taskmaster? Did he expect a lot?
3: He expected absolute total commitment. If you complained about your legs feeling tired during your training session, he'd ask how your chest felt. If your chest felt okay, then you kept on running. If you're smart, next time you say your chest was feeling painful, and he said, well, how do your legs feel? And if they're okay, he said, just keep on running. And, you know, it was absolute, you know, total commitment. Quite often I'd finish a training session, I couldn't speak because all the moisture and the soft tissues in my mouth had dried out. Tongue would stick to the top of my mouth, and, that's the way we finished. But you had to finish the training session, and there was no second way of doing it.
2: Was he a coach before his time, Franz Stampfel? Did he have methods that other coaches hadn't yet adopted? I know he was big on interval training, or I think that's right.
3: He had developed interval training in the UK in the early 50s when he was training Bannister, Brasher and Chataway. And I still think that is probably the best way of training for middle-distance events. And we did a lot of that. We experimented a lot, and we did enormous sessions of it. And these days, I think, of all the middle-distance runners that Australia has produced, over half a mile, over 1,800 metres or half mile, Franz has coached probably the fastest one, first, second or third, I think. No one else has come close to him. The mile, there's been Elliott and others who have run faster, but Franz has been the most successful in middle distance running in Australia, I think, ever.
2: I'd just like your reaction to this. There's a group of Kenyans in Melbourne training at the moment, and they're doing what they call a stepladder track session. They start off doing 400s, and then they work up to 1,000 metres in 200-metre increments and then back again all the way down to 400. Now, does that surprise you, or was that the sort of thing you were doing back in the 60s?
3: That's exactly what I was doing in the 60s and other people were doing in the 50s. It's basically interval training. And interval training is basically you put in an effort and then you have an interval of rest and then you put in another effort, and that can, you know, rather than running 50 times 100 metres, which I did quite often, or 20 times 400 metres with 200 metres recovery, quite often we did sessions starting at 100, then 200, 300, 400.

0: that 800 metres was my race, and so we decided on that.
1: Well, from aspiring to a free trip to New Zealand, things did go awfully right for you. In 65 and 66, you won the national championship. Do you remember some of the people that you beat in those years, Ralph?
0: I certainly remember the first championship I'd won. The 800 metres, and that wasn't a standard championship at that stage. They had, in the early 60s, they had metric championships and yard championships. And the 800 metres was, I forget which year it was, but it was run at Oakley Football Club, which was not far from where I ran, lived. And the person I beat was Stanley Spittle, who was a great personal friend, who was best man at my wedding. And we still see him and saw him just the other week down in Melbourne. Of the other people, Keith Wheeler was probably one of the toughest competitors you could ever wish to run against. And he was a little bit later. I don't remember all that many others during the early stages.
1: Our guest on our Hall of Fame segment this morning is Ralph Dubell, who, as well as an extremely good runner and an Olympic gold medalist, squeezed in a Bachelor of Science degree at the University of Melbourne in zoology and psychology. Now, that is a deep fascination to me, because it seems to me that you'd have hardly had time for running, setting yourself up with that sort of scholastic workload.
0: Well, it was more to prove a point to a science teacher who, at the age of 14, stood me up in the middle of the class at Melbourne High School and said, "Dubell, you got 14 out of 90, the worst science paper I've seen of my life." And I was young and impressionable and in tears, and under my breath I said to the science teacher, "I'll show you, whatever." And I guess 8 years later I showed him, but yeah, I wasn't particularly interested in science, but proved I was obstinate, and at least if set a goal, you go and achieve that goal.
1: And so you got the degree, and that was about the end of that. You looked for other things to do.
0: I was training twice a day most of that time. I'd run in the morning around the golf course, and then in the evening, quite often I was running during the middle of the day with Stample and sort of university studies and lectures during the afternoon and the evening.
1: Well, by the time we come to 1966, you're the national title holder at 800 metres, and you're selected not to go to New Zealand, which you aspired to, but to Kingston in Jamaica for the British Commonwealth Games. It must have been a fabulous thrill having set yourself for the trip across the Tasman to go to the other side of the world.
0: Well, I'd, in fact, been to New Zealand several times after I took up running on tours and travelled with Ron Clark and others, but then finally got in the Australian team and to go to the Commonwealth Games. And there was an interesting side trip beforehand, because at that stage the US and Russia were due to have a meet in Los Angeles just before the Games, but that was in the middle of the Cold War and the Russians pulled out. So all of a sudden there was a major meet scheduled, but USA were not going to compete against anyone. So they competed against the Commonwealth team. And so I ran in 800 metres in Los Angeles when Jim Ryan was running. And he at that stage was the US half-mile champion and mile champion and mile record holder, and ran against Jim. And it's interesting, it taught me a lot, that race, because basically everyone was running for second apart from Ryan. I was foolish enough to go out after Ryan, and, you know, it was touch and go. I almost beat him, but then sort of, you know, didn't have quite the right strength, and eventually finished fourth. But I felt that other people in the race were running for second, and it taught me a lot. Unfortunately, during my time in Los Angeles, I developed tonsillitis, so I did not perform particularly well in Kingston.
1: What do you remember of Kingston? I was there on a cricket tour about 4 or 5 years ago, and it just seemed to be a brutal place with very little law and order. Was it like that in 1966?
0: It wasn't quite as bad as that. I don't remember. It was more of a tourist paradise. Most of the political troubles, I think, came more in the late 60s. Then at that stage, it was relatively mild and quite peaceful. It was certainly very, very hot, but most of the track events were held in the evening, so it wasn't too bad.
1: So you finished up fourth in the Commonwealth Games, and then you came back and you won another Australian championship. But perhaps the race against Jim Ryan in Los Angeles had opened a few doors, because I noticed that

0: almost straight in after the championship in 67, you went to the US indoor circuit. Was the Ryan race the catalyst for that?
1: I think it was. There was a lot of people watching that race, and they thought they saw something which sort of indicated that this person's got some talent. And I still had a great desire to travel because I couldn't afford to pay for my own fares. And there was a number of people around who were promoters of indoor track meets, and I spoke with them, and then went in February of 67, and ran I think four or five times indoors, and continued to run for the next 4 to 5 years indoors. And I think I was only beaten once, and during that time set two world indoor records for the 880 yards and 1,000 yards, I think it was.
0: It's probably never taken off here, Ralph, indoor athletics, but in the United States it is a huge audience participant sport. A buzz running on those really tight indoor tracks?
1: Fantastic. The first time I saw the tracks, the first meet was in Boston, and I was, accommodation was at in Boston, but they let me see my first indoor track, which was at Harvard University. And at Harvard, the track was four straights and four bends. And I looked and I said, no way I can run on this thing. Fortunately, the real tracks are reasonably efficient. They're about 170 yards in length, 11 laps per mile. And it suited my style of running because I could accelerate quickly. And in a indoor event, you really must make your move during the straight. The straights are about 40 meters long, I guess, 50 meters long. And unless you get clear on that straight, you got to get bunched up on the bends. And it was fantastic because the crowds are close. There's a lot of noise and a lot of excitement. There's multiple events going on at the time. And it just suited my style of running. I had great fun.
0: Did you come across Jim Ryan much in those years of indoor competition?
1: No, Ryan had basically stopped running. He's running mostly miles, and he wasn't running many half miles. And I think that was in 66. I think it may have been the only time I ran against him.
0: Well, I want to take you forward to 1968 because it was an incredible year for you. And in all the write-ups I've gone into on that year of 1968, two things come out. Firstly, you had a severe foot injury which curtailed your training leading up to the Olympic Games.
1: Well, It curtailed the amount of speed work I could do, but I was still doing enormous volume. It was an injured Achilles, and I was being treated 2 to 3 times a day for that Achilles. But it may have been a blessing in disguise because what I could do was basically a lot of stamina work, and really only got to do speed work towards the end of the preparation for Mexico.
0: And the other thing I've read is that Ralph Dubell was the surprise gold medalist. Let's have your views on what you expected from the Mexico City Games. Did you go there thinking, this can be my race?
1: I always thought there was a chance, largely through running against Ryan in 66 and running in the indoor circuit. There was no one on the indoor circuit who really had threatened me. And the other runners from Europe or from Africa were there, but I just felt that they're going to be a threat, but they're not unbeatable. So I always thought I had a chance, and certainly Stanford and I had planned that it was going to be a tight race, and there's only one reason to go, and that was to go and win. I think what you may have seen was a number of Australian journalists who basically only concentrated on other people. Track and Field News, which is probably the Bible of track, had me down as a prospective medal winner before the games, and I think the Australian journalists were just concentrating on Clark and Raylene Boyle and others, and didn't do their job as fully as they could have.
0: Well, in fact, my understanding is you just made it through the first round. Things got better, but you just made it through the first round. Do you remember that vividly?
1: I remember it very vividly because at the start of the 800 metres, the person in the lane next to me from Costa Rica, and he ran right across in front of me and just about cut me off. In fact, I won the race, but I could have easily been pushed over within

0: 20 metres of the start.
1: And then in the semi-final, you defeated Kiprigat, who I suppose always was going to be your main opposition.
0: Kiprigat was certainly the favourite, and he had come second in the Commonwealth Games behind Noel Clough, who had won the 800 metres in Kingston. Kiprigat had run the fastest. He ran his style of race, which was always from the front, and it was fascinating, the semi-final, in that we were both drawn in that semi-final, and it was the faster of the two semi-finals, and you had to be in the first four to get through the final. When we were coming into the straight, I was running fourth and felt very, very comfortable. Kiprigat was way out in front, and I thought it was a bit risky to stay fourth, so I moved up to third, and it felt incredibly easy. Moved up to second, and again, it felt incredibly easy. And at that stage, you know, you really need to think about what the mental gymnastics are in addition to the physical capacity of people. So I moved up equal with Kiprigat, and at that stage, we're basically trying to psych each other out, and I ran up level with him and just looked at him and sort of in the implication of, well, can't you run faster than this, and just moved slightly in front of him, just kept on running and beat him in the semi-final. And it was the most remarkable race, because it was my fastest by about a second and a half. It felt like a training run, and certainly at that stage even the Australian journalists realised that maybe there was a chance that I would win the next day.
1: But you weren't selected for the British Commonwealth Games in 1970, and I just wondered about that omission. Was that just simply you weren't back in Australia for the trials, or what?
0: No, I think you'll have to do your research again.
1: Right.
0: I did run, didn't run particularly well. Had lost a lot of interest by that time. The Commonwealth Games were in Edinburgh. I came fourth or fifth, I think it was, or maybe even sixth. But at that stage, a lot of the fire had gone. I continued to run indoors and had various meetings in Europe and the States. I'd achieved my objective of winning, achieved my objective of travel, and was looking for other things to do, I think. And finally, in 72, I was on an indoor track tour, but had applied to business schools in the States, both at Harvard and Stanford, and ruptured a muscle in New York, in Toronto, I think it was, February 5th, 1972. I ruptured plantaris muscle, and at that stage, I was really wanting to get out. I'd just been, basically, I found out that I would be admitted to Harvard Business School. Same time, I was thinking of getting married, and other things took over.
1: Yeah, and you never were going to use that science degree, were you? So off to Harvard Business School. Where's that led you to, Ralph?
0: I was 2 years in Harvard, and then joined Citibank, and spent 3 years in San Francisco with Citibank, then came back to Australia for 5 years in Melbourne, and then went to New York, London for 4 years, again with Citibank, left them to join Goldman Sachs, spent 9 months in New York with the family in London, and so I was commuting every few weeks, and I was also coming out to Australia. So I was basically on an aeroplane for 9 months of the year, and then left Goldman about a year ago, and a year and a half ago, and now with Deutsche Bank, running the corporate and institutional banking.
1: I think to finish this segment up, Ralph, I must ask you what Fran Stamfel said to you immediately after you'd won the gold medal. Can you remember vividly what the lovely man had to say to you?
0: I think we both cried.
1: I don't think there's anything wrong with that either, is there?
0: Nope. We there's a wonderful photograph of me looking towards him and with my thumb up in the air and saying everything's fine. And he was close to tears, so was I. Then we went out and had a great dinner.
1: You had a wonderful career in athletics. And all I can say, Ralph Dobell, is thanks for sharing some memories with us on Grandstand this morning.
0: My pleasure.
2: Joining me is Tracy Holmes to talk about Sports Hall of Fame. And in today's show, it's Anita de France. What do you remember most about Anita de France?
3: Anita de France has gone on because she's an IOC member, has been a vice president of the IOC, and, you know, has gone on to sort of make her mark in that regard.
4: Today's Hall of Fame guest is a name that many Australians won't be too familiar with. But on a world scale, the number of people as influential as our guest in determining the future of sport and the paths of our athletes could be counted on one hand. vice president of the IOC and one of only two executive board members who knew that Australia had won the 2000 Olympics before... No, what's wrong?
5: I'm not a vice president.
4: Vice president, that's what it said on the thing? You're executive board member.
5: Yeah.
4: From that par. Executive board member of the IOC and one of only three board members who knew that Australia had won the 2000 Olympics before President Samaranch read out Sydney as the winner. Vice President of the International Rowing Council, Vice President of the Organising Committee of the LA Olympics, bidding member for the 1996 Atlanta Olympics, Olympic rowing medalist, and one person who can restore any cynic's faith in the international Olympic movement. Welcome to our Hall of Fame, Miss Anita de France.
5: Thank you. I'm very pleased to be here.
4: How far away is a presidency of one of these international organizations, recognizing that you are vice president of quite a few already?
5: Oh, well, my goal is to make sure that young people for centuries to come can look forward to being Olympians, and therefore the work that I do on behalf of sport is always to that end.
4: Well, being a former athlete and progressing to the top level in administration areas, how important are the athletes in the big business decisions that have to be made today?
5: The purpose of the games is for athletes to compete. You can have games without certain cultural things. You can have games without certain venues, but you can't have games without athletes competing. So they're at the center of what we do, because we believe that it creates people who better understand the world. We believe it creates opportunities for people to come together and celebrate excellence, so that truly the athletes are at the heart of all we do.
4: Amongst the great variety of IOC members that you have, both in background, age, and maybe not so much variety in sex because most of them are men, but do you see that you're in a unique situation, or do most of the members feel along the same way as you do?
5: It's important for people to know that all of the members of the IOC are volunteers. All of our time given to the Olympic movement is volunteer time. So everyone who takes on the responsibility of being an IOC member does that, understanding that the only pay is believing in what they're doing and being proud of what comes of their work. I believe that everyone who comes to the IOC appreciates the responsibility and does their best to fulfill their portion of that responsibility.
4: They must all have big hearts if there's no money in it.
5: Big hearts. You know, it's interesting, until 1980, any travel by IOC members was paid by them, by the IOC member, I can say himself, because the first woman was elected in 1980. So it's fairly new that IOC members such as myself would be able to be a member, because I could not certainly afford to undertake the cost of travel, or else I would be a very poor member because I wouldn't be able to go to the meetings and to do the things that other members might be able to do.
4: Anita, how big can the Olympic Games get? Because there are more sports, more athletes, more infrastructure needed to stage them. Can the world afford for the Games to continue to grow?
5: Certainly President Samaranch has worried about this, and under his leadership we have come to the recognition that the number of athletes should be 10,000 and the number of support staff should be 5,000 in the village, that it's not reasonable to have a village larger than 15,000. With that in mind, all of the sports federations have been asked to review their program and to find ways to limit the number of athletes. The other issue is some people wonder whether the games are for all athletes in the world or for the best athletes. And the Athletes Commission has been very clear that they believe it should be for the best athletes. The best athletes, the best performances will inspire others. But it's not truly a festival of all athletes in the world. And one of the things we're struggling with now is making certain that athletes in parts of the world where the sport is not as developed as in other parts have the opportunity to develop their skills and then have the chance to compete in the games. And that's where much of the funding in what we call the Solidarity Fund, which takes a large portion of the monies that the IOC raises, goes back to National Olympic Committees with the hope of supporting athletes in countries where there are no other means of support.
4: All right, let's look back on your athletic career. How old were you and where were you when you first discovered rowing?
5: Oh, gosh, I was actually in college, and I was, I was either 17 or 18 years old. We had in the United States finally a law called Title IX, which made it possible for women in college to have support for sports on a par with men in college, or at least colleges were supposed to provide that. And rowing is a sport which gives a lot of people an opportunity to be involved, because first of all, you have nine people in an eight, and that's a pretty good start. And lots of people can use the same boat over and over. So rowing became very popular on the East Coast. And at Connecticut College, they started a team my sophomore year.
4: Did you ever believe that it would get you to where you are now?
5: I'll tell you that I had no concept of what the world of sport would offer. So I couldn't possibly have aspired to the things that I have now. I'll tell you a quick story. In Montreal, when I was competing in the Olympic Games, one of my members of the boat said, you know, if we win a medal, the Lord will give it to us. And I said, well, that's nice to have divine providence and so forth. And she said, no, you nitwit, the president of the IOC, the Lord Kalanin, will give us the medals. And I didn't know what the IOC was. So I had to learn a lot about how the world of sports was organized and how many people actually volunteer their time and volunteer their lives in the effort to make sure that people like Anita DeFrance, who had no idea of what the IOC was even while I was at the Games, could experience what sport has to offer.
4: Well, one of the Lords was certainly watching over you, because you did win a medal,
5: yes,
4: a bronze there.
5: And Lord Kalanin did award the medals.
4: You captained the USA Olympic team at that Games. It sounds like you were always a leader, a born leader.
5: I had lots of folks in my family who were born leaders. My great-grandfather, my father's father's father, was a part of the Pap Singleton movement, which is a movement of people who were emancipated from slavery. He was the secretary treasurer, and he was a poet and a composer. My mother is still a professor at the University of San Francisco, teaching people about multicultural education, and has just started a center for a study of immigrant, refugee, and exile affairs in San Francisco. My father, who's passed away, was executive director of Community Action Against Poverty in Indianapolis, where I grew up. So my family had a tradition of giving back to the community, and that's what I was taught to do, to give back. And I guess from that, you have more and more opportunities to give.
4: Looking back on your traditions and your heritage, did you ever face any major hiccups in your sporting career because of that?
5: Well, you know, it's interesting. I'm sure I did, but I was also taught to keep my eye on my goal. And if things occurred, I just made certain that it didn't distract me from what I was intending to accomplish. I am the first African-American on the Olympic team in the sport of rowing, but not the only. Another person came after me, and I think that was the other lesson that my family taught me. While it's important to be the first, it's far more important not to be the last. So therefore, getting others to be involved was very important.
4: You went from a bronze medal to a silver medal at the World Championships in 78, and your big moment was geared towards taking gold at the 1980 Olympics.
5: Absolutely.
4: And you were denied that chance.
5: It's unfortunate. I think it's a very sad chapter or footnote in the history of the United States, because the U.S. Olympic team is completely separate from the U.S. government. Not a penny of support came from the U.S. government, and yet we were utilized as a tool of foreign policy, which is ridiculous. I mean, there was absolutely no reason to believe that keeping the U.S. team home from Moscow was going to affect the withdrawal of troops from Afghanistan. There were far more significant issues at play there. And so we were merely pawns. We were a symbol. We were used like so many grains of wheat. And at the time the boycott was called, it was very convenient, not only because the U.S. team was about 500 people in a country of 200, and at that time maybe 45 million people, But also, most of the team wasn't named, so you weren't even sure who you were affecting. So it was very easy for someone to say, well, we won't send the team. I

0: I said, what do you mean we? Where was the we when I've been training and investing my time in being the best that I could be to represent the United States? So I felt that as a part of the ethic of our country, the individual right to decide was being withheld, and that was just wrong. So I did my best to convince other people in the country, to convince the government, and alas, I failed.
1: How did you express your anger?
0: Well, besides suing the U.S. Olympic Committee?
1: Oh, well, that's, yeah.
0: That was a start.
1: Very expressive.
0: Unfortunately, we also lost that lawsuit, and while we could have appealed it to the Supreme Court, as we counted up potential votes there, one that we would have needed to be successful there would have had to excuse himself because his daughter was also on the U.S. Olympic team. So we knew that it was a lost cause at that point.
1: When you see politicians these days around the world trying to manipulate the Olympic movement and sport in general, mm-hmm. does it stir up some of those old feelings?
0: It does. I am one of the fortunate individuals who've been able to give back to sports, so I feel a little bit better about it. But there are many who are just lost, and our country and many countries lost a whole generation of ambassadors, individuals who could give back a sense of the world, of living in a global community. So I feel sad about that. But now I feel sort of embarrassed for the politicians because it's so silly. Why not be supportive? If you think something's wrong, find out how to make it better. Don't just say it's wrong and say, look, I told you it's wrong, and while the camera's on you, bask in that light. No, do something about it. If you think it's wrong, give us a solution. Don't tell us what's wrong without figuring out how to make it better.
1: What about now with your involvement at fairly high administration levels? Do you find you ever have to compromise your position because of the extremes of politics with their motives on this hand and the athletes who are very innocent on the other hand?
0: Compromise in what I believe, that's kind of hard for me. I will do my best to persuade others of a better approach or of a different approach. But if I believe in something, I will continue to voice that opinion until it's too late.
1: What have been some of the biggest challenges you've faced in achieving your various feats?
0: Well, when I was training for the 76 games, I was working nights while going to law school and training for the games. It was okay at the time because I believed I was going to be successful, but looking back, I don't think I'd want to take on all that again. Although my work was in the police headquarters at Philadelphia, which is a fairly notorious police force, at least at that time, and I was interviewing defendants before they went up for bail hearings at night court, so I learned how to communicate to folks in very stressful situations. So I'm grateful for that experience, but I would have appreciated more sleep.
1: We can all relate to that. Do you feel that any of your feats are any more remarkable because of the fact that you're a woman? You mentioned earlier that women weren't on the IOC before mm-hmm. 1980, and there's still so few of you there.
0: That congratulations actually have to go to President Juan Antonio Samaranch, because all of us, all seven of us, have been elected under his leadership, and he's the one who said, excuse me, we need to cast a wider net in order to find people who can serve the Olympic movement. More remarkable because I'm a woman. I guess I've been taught that I am a woman and that I need to set my goals and follow them as far as I can. And I guess, you know, as my mom would say, I've been a female all my life. It's nothing new to me. Might be a surprise to some other folks, but it's certainly something I've grown up with.
1: Having been involved with the LA Games, now the Atlanta Games, and having witnessed numerous Olympic bids, what's the secret in being successful at staging an Olympic Games?
0: I believe that the central focus has to be the athletes. As long as you believe that what you're doing is on behalf of the athletes, you'll be successful. When you start to believe that it's for your own best interest, or if it's for any of a number of important reasons, you get away from what will make the game successful, because that's why spectators come. That's why kids learn about other countries, because athletes are going to come from those other countries and they want to be prepared to celebrate their successes and share in their sadness if they fail to meet their goals. It's a celebration of human excellence, and the excellence is created by the athletes, but it spills over into the folks who are hosting the athletes, to the folks who are celebrating their success, and to the generations that will come after.
1: The great motto that you've managed to share with so many this week has been to free your mind, the rest will follow.
0: That's absolutely correct.
1: That includes gold medals?
0: It does. The rest will follow, the rest of the world will follow, the rest of your life will follow.
1: Anita DeFrance, thank you for your time.
0: Thank you.

0: Fudging on the Blind Side.
1: Teachers have got to be explained to kids that every time you buy a scratcher, you're not going to win. There are some times when you don't win. And you can have a run that obviously in time will be offset by a winning streak.
0: Roy and HG.
2: You just have to wait.
1: You just got to wait.
2: And patience.
1: Patience.
2: And you treat the losses with the same degree of enthusiasm as you treat the wins.
1: That's right.
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3: My name's Corbin Middlemass. Alongside me is a man who took almost 260 test wickets. He was one of the fast bowling greats. And yet, in my time working with him, I only ever hear about one innings in which he scored with the bat. I never hear about any of his wickets, his fifers, any of the great things he did with the ball in the game. His name is Jason Gillespie, and I'm pleased to say it is now time to relive the events of 20 years ago. Hello, Diz.
4: Hello, Corby, and hello to all our listeners. You want me to tell the story?
3: I think so. I think it's now time for
4: it. Is it time? We've been brewing. It's been brewing for...

0: a couple of days, hasn't it?
1: It has been. We did say right from the outset we're going to talk a whole lot about it. I mean, it's you think of Australia versus Bangladesh in Test cricket, and this is the moment people think of, when a night watchman strolled out to the middle back on April 16, 2006 at Chattagram. Or Chittagong, as it was called then. As it was called then. First of all, here's how it sounded as you walked out, courtesy of Fox Sports.
2: Now, this is very interesting. I thought Australia, under Steve Waugh, certainly had a no night watchman policy. But they worked on the principle, and I thought it was a sound principle, that between a number three and a number nine, the man more likely to play out time was number three. They've mostly gone back on that. Jason Gillespie is coming in against this fearsome attack.
1: Do you want to pick it up from there?
0: Well, the fearsome attack, I like that from Harsha Bogley. So, Corby, after we defeated Bangladesh in Dhaka in the first test, I think I might have hit the winning runs there as well, but I'm getting ahead of myself.
1: Come from behind win.
0: We're 150-odd behind in that game. We moved to Chattagram, as you mentioned, for the second and final test of the series. My Adelaide Cricket Club teammate, Dan Cullen, made his debut, which was awesome. So Adelaide Cricket Club, for that test match, in the Australian 12, we had 1/6 of the Australian cricket team came from Adelaide Cricket Club. So that was a big thing for our club, which was awesome. So, look, we found ourselves bowling first, and we managed to knock over Bangladesh for 197. I was pleased with my performance. I got 3/11 off 5 overs, strike rate of 10. So I was very happy with my work. So then we finished up, and Matty Hayden and ABC's Phil Jakes went out to open the innings. I was taking my boots off, Corby, and I was about to jump in the shower when I got a tap on the shoulder. It was our esteemed number three, Wisden number one batter in the world, and skipper, Ricky Thomas Ponting. He asked if I would mind putting the pads on. He just felt that even though he was one of the best batsmen in the world, this Bangladesh attack just posed too many threats. And he asked if I could do his job for him at number three. I had to think about this because it's now become very dark and overcast, which would aid the Bangladeshi seamers with plenty of movement through the air. On top of that, it was one of those rare pitches that not only had uneven bounce, but it was seaming. It was turning square on day one. So it's not for the faint-hearted, I can assure you. However, when your captain says he doesn't fancy it and wants you to do his job, you just nod and say, yes, Skip, no problem. I will step up and do your job on top of what I've just done. 3/11 off 5 overs, strike rate of 10. So, look, Corb, I strapped him on. No sooner had I done it than a wicket fell. Matty Hayden, great. We've seen him on the coverage here with his little hair hat. Out to the wily Mohammed Rafiq, the brilliant left-arm spinner. Out I strode, number three for my country in a test match. Inspiring. I take guard. Middle stump to the left-arm spinner, open stance so I don't thrust my pad out in front of my stumps and get LBW. I need to back myself to hit the ball, Corb. I go through my little routine, two bat taps behind me, 3 twirls of the bat in my hand, go into my stance and tap my bat 3 times before looking up at the bowler who's coming in. To be honest, this routine repeated well in excess of 400 times throughout the innings, but I'm getting ahead of myself, Corb. I survived that first ball. Played it back down the pitch to the oohs and ahs of the Bangladeshi fielders. Managed to survive with Jakesy till stumps. It was an incredible effort considering the conditions. It was a hard graft, showed a lot of guts, showed a lot of character. The displays of hard graft, concentration, courage, guts and character were in abundance over the next few days. The Bangladesh bowlers were superb on a pitch that offered them all the assistance in the world. Yet I was immovable, playing straight with the ball when the ball was at the stumps, expanding my repertoire of shots to include a cover drive to complement the forward defence, the leave outside off stump, and the tuck off the hip. Any young, aspiring test number three who wants to succeed in immeasurably tough test match conditions should take notes. This innings, though, was not without controversy. Although it was a 9.5-hour masterpiece of concentration, there was a lapse. I might have run out Ricky Ponting. An innocent mistake, of course. I was simply admiring my defensive shot that squirted out the backward point. When I look up and I saw Ricky halfway down the wicket looking for a single, I was disappointed that he did not once stop to admire perfection in my forward defence. But he wanted to keep the scoreboard ticking over. The nerve of him. I was no chance, Corb, of leaving my crease. So I set him back and unfortunately was run out. Mike Hussey came out because I heard all these rumblings. I heard a word that rhymes with fire truck as he's running off the ground. I heard dizzy, heard banging of bats, everything. And I made a decision there and then that I cannot go back into that dressing room. Mike Hussey's come out to join me. And he's just looked at me. He started laughing. He said, God, you're in trouble, aren't you, Diz? I said, yeah, I'm in big strife. So I made the decision there and then that I'm not going to go back into that dressing room. So I committed to knuckling down and ticking off some milestones along the way. Got to 50. The next milestone was 61. My great mate, ABC's Glenn McGrath, his highest score was 61, so I ticked that off. I actually raised the bat. I don't know, people were wondering what the hell was I doing. But
1: on 61?
0: On 62. Well, I got to 62, yeah. So I raised the bat. I think the boys were giggling. They understood where it was, but I think the rest of the world going, what the heck is going on there? My good mate, Damien Fleming, was next with 71. Again, I raised the bat. I reached the 90s. So, Corb, I'd never been in the 90s in my life in any form of cricket. So I decided to simply stick to my basic batting plan. I was desperate to get to 100, but I knew I had to be patient. In any case, I had a goal to raise my bat for passing Warnie's highest test score of 99. I reached my 100, raised my bat to the small crowd. I pointed my bat to the dressing room, desperate to get a glimpse of the great man, Warnie.
1: Let's have a listen when you brought up three figures.
3: Shot through the covers and 100 for Jason Gillespie. Look at that, coming in as a night watchman and getting a test century. Everybody in the Australian dressing room standing up and applauding the effort.
0: Look, I was looking for the great man, SK Warne. I couldn't see him, but apparently he nipped out the back for a fag, but I knew the respect was there, Corp. So what do you do? What do you do when you find yourself in unfamiliar territory? In my case, having never scored 100 in any form of cricket, you have to simply continue what you're doing, don't you? So I continued to offer sound advice on the art of batsmanship to my junior partner, Mike Hussey. Although he was scoring at a quicker rate, I was the glue holding the partnership and, in fact, the whole innings together, really. I had to keep reining Huss in because when it got difficult, which was most of the time, he kept playing silly shots or going for suicidal singles so he didn't have to face the bowling. My calming influence allowed him to get to 180 before the pressure got too much and he perished. It was a decent knock. A shame he couldn't go on and get a double 100, of course, but look, he played well, Huss. I mean, fair enough. I plodded on, passing legend after legend's highest score along the way. Mark Waugh, Darren Lehman, Michael Vaughan, and the great Steve Waugh. Unfortunately, when it came push came to shove, these lads could not find a way to get to 200, and in Tugger's case, he could not remain unbeaten. A shame, really, such quality players not being able to dig deep and remain unconquered. The Bangladeshis, Corb, they had no answers. Seam, swing, spin, didn't matter, mate. It was all to no avail. They fed my cover drive, and my speed between the wickets in the searing humidity allowed me to pick off twos with ease. The big moment came when I tucked Mohammad Rafiq around the corner for four to go to 201 not out. Hysteria engulfed the ground. Teammates and support staff on the balcony laughing in disbelief. Not quite sure why. It was always on the cards. Michael Clarke was not out at the other end. I think he was about 20, Corb. And he was very happy for me. As we walked off, we declared. I decided to give the young pup a piece of advice after our embrace. You know, because, you know, every day's a school day, isn't it? We're always learning. And I just said to the young man, son, that's how you score test match double hundreds.
1: Here's how it sounded as called on Fox Sports.
3: It's four runs, he's got-
4: got 200. He's got 200. Jason Gillespie is running all the way down. He's scratching himself. He's enjoying himself. Well played, Jason Gillespie. 201 not out.
1: You said everybody was laughing. Even Asha was laughing in the

0: commentary and
1: Harsha was having a giggle, yeah.
0: Amazing.
1: I don't know why. It was always on the cards, wasn't it? Actually, it was a funny moment. I think I was batting and Huss was still out there.
0: Mm.
1: And I played a rash shot and it's just missed my, shaved the leg stump, just missed it. And Huss is walking down the wicket, tapping the pitch, doing some gardening. He's walked up and he's motioned to me to come in. And I'll walk up, meet him halfway.
0: Yeah.
1: What's up, Huss? He said, Dizzy, you are never going to be in this position ever again in your life to score a Test match double hundred. Pull your bloody head in.
0: Yeah.
1: Right? Knuckle down and don't play silly shots. And my initial instinct was defensive. I'm going, surely I could do this again. Leave me alone, Huss. And I walk back. By the time I got back to my crease, I realised he was 100% correct. I'm never going to be in this position again in my life.
0: So incredibly studying the scorecard, 5 not out stumps on day 1, 28 not out stumps on day 2. There was a bit of time obviously lost on day 2. 102 not out stumps on day 3. And then after lunch, you got to the double 100. That's like, at what point did you, like when you were walking in at tea and lunch and meeting your other teammates, what's the nature of the conversation that you guys are having at that particular stage? Is that the number keeps going up and up and up?
1: The boys were just laughing, basically. Yeah. They were just laughing. What is going on here? Like, it was just one of those bonkers situations.
0: Yeah.
1: And I think after I got 100, and then the Bangladeshi, they spread the field. So yeah. I had like 6 fielders on the fence, and I'm just thinking, I'm a tail ender here. But yeah. I am sitting on 100, and it's actually not that difficult. So I just kept knocking singles. Like, so, you know, my first 100.
0: Yes.
1: It's funny actually saying that. My first 100 took 300 odd balls, right? But my second 100 only took 120 odd because I just knock it one.
0: Yep.
1: Knock it one. And it was just a really bizarre feeling.
0: Did you ever get another 100 at any grade of cricket?
1: Yeah, I got 3 first class hundreds. I got 100 for Yorkshire against Surrey at the Oval, and then I got 100 for South Australia against Tasmania at Bellarive.
0: Yep,
1: I was out first ball. I punched one to the keeper off Ben Hilfenhaus.
0: Yeah.
1: Well, literally straight off my glove to the keeper. Umpy gave it not out. Ricky Ponting was at short cover and gave me the biggest spray of his life, just abusing me. And then I went back at him. I was going hard at him. So we're just going at each other for about 3 or 4 overs. And then, I just kept batting. And, it was just one of those rare things. Yeah.
0: And they both came after the Chittagong.
1: They both came after the greatest innings in the history of the game.
0: Just the confidence on the back of it is unbelievable. Your thoughts, by the way, if you want to have a say on this, 0467920222. Steve says, I'd love to ask Dizzy how he dealt with his 31st and 74th deliveries, please. He'll know. 31st and 74th deliveries.
1: I wouldn't have a clue what they are.
0: Okay.
1: Is that Steve? Sorry, Steve, I don't remember.
0: This might have been a story you've told at a sports
1: event. Maybe,
0: The Trelgan Tiger, question for Dizzy. Who was the hardest bowler to face in Chittagong in 2006? Was there an incident or two when he was trapped in front and thought, I'm gone here, only to be given not out?
1: Look, they were all really difficult. You had to be a good player to get through that. Mohammad Rafiq, wonderful left-arm spinner. Shahadat Hussain, I found him hard because he was bowling about 150 k's an hour. So that was really difficult to negotiate. But, I just had to find a way, Corby.
0: Go Dizzy, hilarious, no name, no pack drill. From Wayne in Mildura, he says, fellas, great yarn, Dizzy. Although I think his former teammates didn't want to hear this tale often, and meant it was his last innings as a result. So you never played Test cricket again?
1: No, never played again. Averaged 240 with a bat in that series. I averaged 11 with the ball. Yeah. Man of the match, man of the series. Never played again. You know what the moral of the story is? Don't run out your captain.
0: Yes. It is lunch here on day 3. Bangladesh in total control, 8 for 417. The lead is 219 for Bangladesh. They're still batting 133 overs into the innings. I think this is why we're doing this at lunch, to remember happier times in Australia versus Bangladesh contest. Two men who are here at the ground today were both part of that innings. One man who batted alongside you for a long period and you referenced in that story. So we thought, you know what? We're going to catch up with both of them and get them to remember the innings in their words. First of all, here is Mike Hussey.
2: Dizzy's double 100 against Bangladesh. Well, my memories are that he went in as a night watchman and he actually ran the captain, Ricky Ponting, out. So I think he was actually too scared to get out himself and go

0: said they're the highest scores. The other one is clearly how central Ricky Ponting is as a part of the story. It's the guy you ran out.
1: Well, yeah, I did run him out. I mean, I played the forward defence. It squirted out to the offside, and you know, Rick, the nerve of him, he was halfway down the wicket, so. Yeah. I just sent him back, and like Rick's got the turning circle of the QE2, so it took him a while to turn around. And I didn't realise, right, so there was a left-handed fielder, and the ball just sat up beautifully. Like, it just sat up, picked it up one hand. I think Abdul Razak, the left-arm spinner, was fielding it back on point. He just picked it up, throwing the stumps down. Ricky was out by about 6 feet, and, yeah, that was the moment, Corb, I knew I could not go back into that change room.
0: Turning point. Turning point. Jack, off the SMS, I have and still use a Summers 201 not out dizzy. Oh, a special cricket
1: beautiful.
0: Bat
1: from beautiful. Jack. Thanks, Jack.
0: All right, let's give the last word to this man, the great Adam Gilchrist.
2: Oh, here we are, still talking about this famous innings, or infamous, whichever way you look at it. But the standout moments, the celebration, not of the 200, but of passing 153, that 154th run. Jason Gillespie knew exactly who he'd passed for his highest test score, being Mark Waugh. I thought that was a significant landmark moment. And Dizzy knew too also that you don't run the Australian captain out and expect to play another test match, and that lived true. But it really was a celebration of, I wouldn't say a miracle. Dizzy was always a wonderful ally for me, batting with the lower order. And he's one of the great blokes of Australian cricket, so we all celebrated and loved what he achieved. Well done, Diz.
0: What a legend.
1: He's a great man. I've never actually spoken to Gilly about it, because he gave me the honour, the absolute honour, of singing and leading the team song after that test match. We won the match, and we were up at the top of the Buick Hotel, and Merv Hughes was there. He was a selector on duty as well. So we're all there celebrating, and I got to lead the team song, which was great. And I reckon, so Gilly and I have never spoken about this at all, but I just reckon he had a feeling that was probably me done as a test cricketer. And I certainly had that feeling that, because I was there as a replacement player and stuff like that. So I think it was sort of unwritten code, I suppose. But yeah, a wonderful way, Corby, to finish a career. I'm very fortunate to play 71 test matches for our country, and very grateful for each and every one. And to finish on that note and to be able to replay and tell the story, it's a bit of fun. Yeah, absolutely.
0: What a great story. A great story. At 71 test matches, as I said at the start, almost 260 test wickets, one of the great fast bowlers the country's ever produced. And it's the innings at the end that we're still talking about 20 years on. Thank you, Diz.
1: Thank you, Corp.
0: That's us done. Grandstand at lunch.

0: can have 90%. I think this place, it's a great place to play. It's a great atmosphere, but it deserves an upgrade. Can't have stuff like that.
1: I'm coming to a change room, mate. I thought it was raining in there.
2: A broken stadium with broken window holes and a noxious sewer reek and pouring rain in the dressing room. Replaced it needs to be.
1: People that make decisions about our stadium don't care about the stadium. They don't care about the nation's capital having a shit stadium that we have.

0: The biggest names. The biggest nations. The biggest battles.
1: Back on the Peter Boyd. He's over. That is freakish.
0: Australia, New Zealand, England. The Pacific nations. One stage, one World Cup.
1: Rugby League brilliance right there.
0: Rugby League World Cup 2026 is coming to ABC Sport. And you won't want to miss a second.
1: Look out! Game on! That was amazing!
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0: T20. One Day Internationals. 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
2: Ronda Rousey is an Olympic medalist in judo, a former UFC bantamweight champion and a two-time WWE SmackDown champion, among other things. Ronda, you're coming out of retirement for an MMA bout with Gina Carano to be screened on Netflix in LA on May 16. Your last UFC fight was almost a decade ago. Why are you coming back?
3: I think that this weirdly was the perfect time. I was 9 months pregnant when I got this bright idea, and I saw a video of Gina that after she got canceled, she was just really not healthy and not looking good. And I'd seen that after Mike Tyson came back at nearly 60 and was the most viewed combat sport event headliner of all time, I knew that there was something that me and Gina had that would be huge. And the story between us, you know, like me 9 months pregnant, her where she was at, us like reclaiming our bodily identities, us both having a redemption story, and just the combination of us two being a dream fight and being able to rewrite our endings in the sport together.

0: it just seemed like a no-brainer, and that this was the time that it was meant to happen. And it just started out as just that, and then it's kind of snowballed into being something that is changing the entire industry of MMA and has brought MMA to Netflix and has brought MVP into MMA. And we've created a card that is, a triple headliner that is stacked from top to bottom, a fight card that is really like my dream fight card that I was able to construct and be part of making as a partner with MVP and Netflix. So it's definitely snowballed into something much more than what I thought it would be.
1: You've been, out of the game professionally for a little while, as I say, and, in that time you've had two kids and, you came up with this idea at 9 months pregnant. So do you still feel, I guess, the burning desire to get into the octagon or hexagon, as it will be in this case, and, that desire to compete that you felt 10, 15 years ago, or is that something you've almost had to, like, switch on again in the lead up to this?
0: It was something that was off entirely until Gina switched it on, until that moment, that I was suddenly like, this needs to happen again. And there were a couple of things that led into that. I started like teaching judo and getting back on the mat again. But it was that moment that just ignited it in me. And I think that that's what I was missing, towards the end of my MMA career, is I just didn't want to be there anymore. And I was just dragging myself into the arena for other reasons outside of myself. And it was in that moment that I wanted to get back in there for me. And that's something that I feel like was stolen from me in a way, and that I finally got back. And this is my chance to really, change all of those prior associations and make this thing mine again.
1: How has it changed your approach to either preparing for the fight or the promotion of the fight? The fact that you're, as you say, like reclaiming this for yourself, has it changed your approach at all?
0: Yeah, definitely. Because I think before it was just everything was result based, and the experience be damned. And this time it's been all about the experience and making it the best experience possible, which has incidentally led me to the best results and the best output that I could possibly have. And I finally realized that I'd been going about it backwards all along. But better late than ever, I guess.
1: Is
0: Now
1: it
0: I get to have my dream camp.
1: a one-off, or can fans really start to get excited that you might fight? I know that you've said if this demands a trilogy, that there, if something happens in this fight that, demands a rematch between you and Gina, is that the only other fight that you'd, consider?
0: Yeah, that's it. I've had such beautiful babies, and I just need to have more if I can, and I just can't be taking any more detours. I have to get to business. So that's what we want to do and try to do as a family, and fingers crossed, hopefully it works out for us.
1: You've spoken previously about sort of not feeling welcome back at UFC events and that you feel like, you'd be booed if you went back into that arena. It's possibly not the best relationship between you and that organization. If you could go back 15 years to 2011 before you'd set foot in a UFC octagon, what would you tell yourself? Would you do it all again?
0: Oh yeah, and I wouldn't tell myself anything, because I needed to encounter everything that I did, when I did, and learn what I did, how I did. And I'm very much, a believer that everything happens for a reason at the time it happens, exactly with the knowledge that you have. So I wouldn't want to be creating any butterfly effects and, like, and altering anything.
1: How do you reflect on your time in the UFC, I guess more broadly? Do you have fond memories, or have they been somewhat soured?
0: I think they like were soured just by, like, I think the experience training. I like in the gym, I kind of, it was more of like, in hindsight, I was like kind of like a really toxic environment, and enjoying training was never a priority. And I think I was just chronically like overly trained and overly stressed out, and my experience.

0: experience should have been more of a priority. And so that's something that we're remedying this time, because I kind of hated that I would look back and like just kind of feel like anxious, you know, and tired. And I wanted to change that. And that's what big motivator of like, you know what, I'm gonna come back and I'm gonna train and do everything my way, exactly the way that I want to do it. I want the fight of my dreams. I want the camp of my dreams. And I'm gonna reclaim that love for that sport that I adore. And that's what I've been able to do with this.
1: As you say, you know, you've been quite vocal about the way that the UFC treats their fighters, like, you know, they're sort of almost the forgotten element of the whole show. And you're keen to get into the promoter side of things, and this card has been a really good example. You've set a $40,000 minimum pay for all fighters on this card at this event. If you were the Dana White of MMA, what would you be doing differently to what they're doing, considering also that making profits is still important?
0: Well, that's the thing. Like, Dana's no longer in charge, and I think he's gets a lot of the blame sh like sh shifted onto him when he sh it's done on him. Like, he sold his ownership in the company. He works for the company. He works for the TKO Group. He is contractually obligated to maximize shareholder value, and if he isn't doing that, if he isn't trying to extract as much money from the fighters as possible, then the shareholders can sue him. And so he's really in an impossible situation right now, and I do not envy him.
1: This is an Australian podcast, Rhonda, and the only time you've fought here was your first ever career loss in the UFC, and I'm sorry to bring that up, but I wonder if you have any memories of that time, and do you remember how it felt going into it? And I guess, was there a realization after that fight that the end was maybe closer than you thought? You know, was your second last fight in that industry?
0: Well, I was just came off the Betch-Koya fight, and I was so worn out and so tired and so looking forward to a break when Dana called me and asked me to step in as a headliner. And because I was broke his hand or something and fell out. And so I was really kind of forced to be in that fight card and sooner, you know, to fight again sooner than I wanted. I was really, really worn out. I'd been, you know, fighting more active than any champion, and been doing more press and more traveling, and you know, I just honestly just was didn't want to be there. I was getting like the pressure to sell out, you know, Etihad Stadium, and the biggest stadium in the Southern Hemisphere, and in a country that I wasn't from, and I was constantly having to go to Australia and back to promote it, while whereas my opponent was able to sit comfortably at home giving radio interviews, you know, because no one wanted to talk to her. And I was just so worn out, and I'd been, you know, dealing with these like neurological issues that were getting worse and worse, and I was really in, you know, denial about it. And just finally came to a head in that fight. And it was like suddenly something I couldn't ignore anymore. And I felt like my career was over, that I was done because of it. And luckily, when I came back for this fight, Dana sent me to the Cleveland Clinic to get checked out by, you know, some of the best neurologists in the world, and I was actually able to get a positive diagnosis for what I've been dealing with and medication, and it's really been life-changing for me. But at that time, I felt like, you know, that I wouldn't be able to fight anymore, and I was devastated.
1: We hope to welcome you back one day to Australian shores. You'd be more than welcome, and we'll create some happier memories than that for you.
0: Oh, I came back for WWE, and I performed in the exact same stadium. They put me in the exact same hotel room. Oh yeah. I had my return exactly the same way. It was almost comical how similar it was.
1: Did
0: And it
1: you?
0: was actually an incredible experience. I had a great time.
1: Well, we're so glad to hear you have positive memories of Australia, and we hope to see you back on our shores at some point soon. All the best against Gina Carano on May 16th. Thanks so much for your time today, Rhonda.
0: Thank you.
2: There's a hidden little lane way round the back of my mind. I'm

0: Yes, getting to know you last year, we got to know all the members of the ABC Rugby League commentary team that have become familiar with you over X amount of years. So this year, we're going to try and get to know some of your favourite NRL players and some of ours favourites that we get to speak to from time to time through every National Rugby League season. And let's see what we find out. I still think the most alarming thing we discovered in 2025 was Ryan Hoffman, the former Melbourne Storm star's absolute fear of cotton balls. What scares you the most?
1: Cotton wool balls.
0: Okay, I can't let that go. Why?
1: I just hate the way they feel. I don't like the texture of them, and I just get the heebie-jeebies every time I see one, or if one even touches me. I cannot touch them. I cannot be in the same room as them.
0: Cotton wool balls scares you the most. Okay.
1: No, I'm getting shivers and goosebumps right now just thinking about it.
0: Wow. All right. I'll move on. Let's find out, speaking of the Melbourne Storm, what Josh King, their front rower, may or may not be afraid of. He's on the line. G'day, Josh.
2: Hey, mate. How you going?
0: Mate, I don't know whether you're scared of cotton balls, but Hoffy is fair dinkum.
2: Nothing that weird. Yeah, he's a bit strange, old Hoff, so it doesn't surprise me.
0: We're down there earlier this year, and Luke Lewis mentioned cotton balls. Mate, I'm serious. He climbed up the wall. Just for your own knowledge, next time you bump
2: him. I remember that.
0: Yeah. All right. Well, let's get to know you, Josh King. We know you as the front row of the Melbourne Storm. What's your nickname?
2: All the boys call me Kingy.
0: Oh, that's pretty dull.
2: Yeah, pretty basic, isn't it?

0: boring.
1: What about when you're at school? Do you have anything better? I suppose name lends itself to just adding the Y, doesn't it?
0: Yeah, that easy.
1: What about a middle? What's your middle name?

0: started when I was 13, and it was at the start just running around with mates. But as I sort of progressed a little bit and realised that start making a little bit out of it and making some rep teams, that's when I really started to love being able to get better and challenge myself.
1: So yeah, what part of that journey was it when you thought, damn, I can make a career out of this?
0: Probably wasn't until I was about 18, I reckon. I made my first sort of reps team with the Newcastle Knights, and things sort of started to get a little bit serious, and get a manager and all those sorts of things. So something around that point, like, I guess I've always tried pretty hard and tried to be the best version of myself, but around that time it started to get a little bit more serious, and really putting some effort into trying to make the most of the opportunities I get.
1: Now, this can be footy related, it can be from family or other people in your life, but the best piece of advice you've ever received, what would that be?
0: Probably hard work beats talent.
1: Hard work beats talent. Is that a Craig Bellamy mantra?
0: Craig does speak about that a little bit, actually, yeah. Hard work beats talent when talent doesn't want to work hard.
1: Yeah, nice. What's an achievement in your life you're most proud of?
0: I think, being a professional rugby league player, a lot of our life and our achievements fall around that a fair bit. And I guess for me, come down to Melbourne Storm, that was something that I was just so proud of. And to be part of this club now, such a successful club for such a long time. I've played 100 games down here now, so that's probably one of my biggest achievements in life and certainly in my rugby league career.
1: In terms of other sports, do you have a sport that you love other than footy?
0: Oh, I actually really like the F1, funnily enough. It was just been down on in Melbourne.
1: Is that from the doco?
0: I got into it. I went last year. I only just sort of started watching Drive to Survive after I went last year. Went last year to it, and it was really cool, the atmosphere and so much more that goes on behind the scenes that you don't see or don't really hear about, and just the tactics of it all. So it was really cool to watch and go down there at Albert Park again this year and see them all race around.
1: Well, you've done that now. So what's a bucket list sporting event you'd like to go to?
0: Oh, bucket list. I think I don't really watch it. I don't follow it, but I don't think like the Super Bowl would just be unbelievable. I think you can't go past that. That would be a real experience.
1: Yeah, I reckon many will share that, going to a Super Bowl. Let's change the page a little bit. Your favourite TV show as a kid?
0: As a kid, when I was real little, I used to love Fireman Sam.
1: Did you?
0: Yeah, Fireman Sam.
1: Yeah, good. I'll be

0: I watch that with my kids, so I'm a lot older than you are. What about movies, Josh? Your favourite movie of all time?
1: Pretty boring. Like, the Shawshank Redemption's got to be up there for everyone, but yeah. I love comedies as well. Like, Step Brothers, The First Hangover, a few like that, Dumb and Dumber. Them ones are always good to watch.
2: Starts with an S. So swim, swummy, slippy, slappy, slimmin, salmon, simmon, Swanson?
3: Maybe it's on the briefcase. Look on the...
2: Oh, yeah! It's right here. Samsonite. I was way off. I knew it started with an S, though.
4: Just when I think you couldn't possibly be any dumber, you go and do something like this. And totally redeem yourself!
0: Dumb and Dumber and The Hangover are two of the funniest things I've ever seen, so I appreciate it. Yet my favourite movie was the same, Shawshank Redemption.
1: Easy.
0: Well, is there something about you, a hidden talent, something that we don't, or even your teammates don't know about you, Josh?
1: Probably one that I mentioned earlier, that I'm actually a qualified electrician. A lot of the boys don't realise that, especially the young boys who are only 20 years old or whatever, that I started out as a sparky in the mines back home in the Hunter Valley.
0: That must be so cool. Something goes wrong at home and you can fix it.
1: Sort of kind. I haven't done it for a long time now, so I'm qualified, but I don't know if I'm competent.
0: We are getting to know Melbourne Storm front rower Josh King on this Sunday afternoon. What about in the kitchen? Can you cook?
1: Nah, not a great cook. Like, I can cook to save my life, but I'm not real. Certainly don't have a passion for it. I'm pretty basic. I just keep it to me: protein, veg, and a bit of carbs. Chicken, rice, and veggies, or salad if it has to be.
0: Oh, well, you've got some range there. So if you did have to cook to save your life, you'd be able to do it.
1: Yeah, that's right. I can do it. The air fryer is my best friend. I love the air fryer. Nice and easy.
0: Yeah, how good are they? This question, I love getting the answers from my colleagues and now from you footy players. You get to host a dinner party and you've cooked your protein dishes. Which three people, alive or dead, are you inviting?

0: Yeah, this one's tough, isn't it? There's
1: Yes.
0: so many that you'd love to chat to. Thinking about it, like, I think Roger Federer would be someone that I'd love to have, and yeah, he's had such a successful career.
1: He'd be very nice and polite too, wouldn't he?
0: Yeah, that's right. Seems
1: yeah.
0: like a really good person.
1: Yeah.
0: Maybe like Michael Jordan,
1: mm-hmm.
0: he'd be unbelievable. And I don't know, throwing a rogue one, I reckon he'd be a fair bit of fun, pretty wild, Freddie Mercury.
1: Yeah, well, and apart from anything else, he could entertain up a storm.
0: Yeah, that's right.
1: Oh, I like that. Cool. That is a mix. Roger Federer, Michael Jordan, Freddie Mercury. Does anything scare you? Please don't say cotton balls.
0: Does anything scare me? I'm not a massive fan of heights. I don't get heaps on heights. I don't think I have any crazy fears, like fears of cotton balls or snakes or anything like that, but certainly things I'd rather stay away from, yeah.
1: What are your favourite hobbies, Josh?
0: Favourite hobbies? I wouldn't say I'm not a golfer or anything. A lot of the boys like getting out and going and play golf or anything like that. I enjoy down in Melbourne, obviously, it's nice to get out into the city and go out for dinners or go for coffees with the boys. It's got such a great food culture down here. So I enjoy trying new food and different things like that and getting out. And I guess for me, I'm getting a bit older, so sort of start to think about life outside of footy. So I spend a lot of time in my days off meeting with different people and trying to work out what maybe in the next few years I might be able to transition into after footy.
1: Oh, gosh, you sound like another Luke Lewis. Do you have a favourite band or singer?
0: I'm a big Ed Sheeran fan. I do like Ed. Nice and casual, nice and cruisy sort of a voice. So,
1: did you go and see him when he was out here?
0: Yeah, I've been seeing him twice now.
1: Oh, okay.
0: A week or two ago in Melbourne at the Marvel Stadium, but that when he played at the MCG a couple of years ago, I went to that as well. That was unbelievable.
1: So is it Ed or someone else the best concert you've ever been to?
0: Ed at MCG, I think there was 110,000 people or something there that night in 2023 maybe.

0: your favourite holiday destination, Josh?
1: Favourite holiday destination. Europe was really good. I've been and done a fair bit of Europe. Haven't done Greece. I'd love to go back to Greece and Spain. Europe, I went to Japan a couple of years ago. That was amazing as well. So there's a couple there.
0: You mentioned you're an electrician. Are you handy around the house in any other ways? Do you have a best achievement putting something together?
1: My old man, mum and dad live on a bit of land back home on a farm, and dad built a big shed to store all of his tools and tractors and stuff in, and he made me wire that up, big high bay shed. So that's probably one of my best electrical jobs I've done. Nice at the end of the day to see all that finished.
0: Yeah, gosh. All right, now we'll get some quick fire ones here to finish. What's your take on clowns? Great fun or terrifying?
1: I don't get around clowns much. I think it's the environment that you're in as well. If you're in a dark alley with a clown, that would be absolutely terrifying. But at a six-year-old's birthday party, I think I can handle it.
0: Fair. Summer or winter?
1: Summer.
0: Chocolate or vanilla?
1: Chocolate.
0: Sweet or savoury?
1: I love savoury, but I'm a big sweets guy. Go with sweets.
0: Peanut butter, Josh, crunchy or smooth?
1: I reckon now crunchy. When I was a kid, I couldn't stand the crunchy peanut butter, but I think as I've gotten older, I've just matured a bit more. Now I'll go crunchy.
0: Right. And finally, this is the big one to me. This tells me all you need to know about a human being. Tomato sauce, cupboard or fridge?
1: Fridge. Okay, fridge.
0: Attaboy. You're a champion. Josh King, so good to get to know you, mate. Appreciate your time. We'll catch you soon here on ABC Sport.
1: Thanks, mate. Great to chat.

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0: Green for growth.
1: But her memory of their coloured food buckets,
0: red for survival,
1: became a framework we can use to navigate life's darkest moments.
0: Black for resilience.
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0: Yellow for joy and gratitude.
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0: we're just at the end of the start, at the end of the finish shoot.
1: What do you think with Emma heading towards a gold medal after all the sacrifice? What are you thinking now?
0: Well, we're a little numb at the present time. In fact, we got the shake. But this is not just a win. This is an amazing win. She's more than a minute ahead, and it looks like we might get Emma Moffat might come through behind her as well, which could be a gold and silver. But extremely exciting, but unbelievably hot. The athletes this morning, they're just suffering badly, and there's been a couple of bike crashes. Very exciting race.
1: Well, it has been an exciting race. We've got the shakes as well. I can only imagine what it's like for you to see young Emma coming towards you and running so strongly and giving this field to Heidi.
0: She is. She's even accelerating up the hill here at the present time, but that's her style. And, she looks like there's no going back. She's pulling ahead all the time.
1: How many family members are there with you, Greg?
0: Gary's my name, Gary Stoddard. We've got Amy, which is Emma's little sister, or younger sister here as well, and my wife Maureen.
1: A family affair. I'll leave you to go and celebrate as Emma comes in and is going to win an Olympic gold.
0: I reckon you can turn your microphone off, you'll hear the roar from here without any assistance.
1: We'll enjoy it with you.
0: An amazing venue as well, absolutely fantastic.
1: Good on you, thank you, and congratulations. As we pick up Emma as she comes towards the finishing line, a little bit of a hiccup where she got herself on the wrong side of a barricade and had to become a hurdler as well as a triathlete, but she's just done it all here today. She looks as though she could go around again.
2: Yeah, I don't think she will, though. She might do a little victory lap, but not that long. And now Emma Snowsill coming down this beautiful blue carpet down the hill. The Australians are going crazy in the crowd at the moment, and Emma Snowsill driving towards that gold medal in this women's triathlon competition. She's dominated this running leg by... Well, she's in front at the last leg we saw by a minute. And Emma Snowsill, now the smile appearing on her face. And she was running along in front of on top of the dam wall. And Emma Snowsill from Australia is going to take out the gold medal for Australia. The first gold medal we've won in the triathlon. We've dominated for years. We've won two silver medals. But now it's going to be gold for Australia in the women's triathlon.
1: And Charlie King is down there. Charlie?
3: Oh, the joy of it all. She just ran past me a couple of metres so close I could almost reach out and touch her. And she's been just sensational today. And she still looks as though she's got plenty in reserve. She's got to run to the end of the straight and then turn it around and come back in front of this large crowd here at the reservoir. And they will give her a rousing cheer as she comes home, Emma Snowsill. It's been a terrific run from her and great goal for Australia.
1: And as you say, very trying conditions, a tough one to win, but she's trained well for it and she's succeeded at it.
3: 1:56.51 on the clock, so to get under 2 hours will be a terrific performance here.
1: Good on you, Charlie. Emma comes up. About

0: About to go round the U-turn and go back to the finish line to win the women's triathlon. She looks over her shoulder and there is just a vast distance in the background. Back to the chasers. Fernandez, I think, still in the silver medal position with Moffat challenging. I think Moffat's going to get a medal. Emma Snowsill runs out wide. She picks up an Aussie flag from supporters on the other side of the barricade. And Emma Snowsill, with the Aussie flag, running down towards the finishing line, still showing magnificent form with the broadest grin on the prettiest face you've ever seen. She won the Commonwealth Games gold medal in Melbourne, three times a world champion, and now for the first time, Australia is going to win an Olympic triathlon with Emma Snowsill. All the work pays off. She punches the air, she waves the flag, she grins, she slows down because the job is done. The victory is hers. The boxing kangaroos have been held over the fence. More Australian flags. Emma Snowsill, you little beauty. And even before she gets to the line, she goes over to the fans and gets the high five from the spectators. Emma Snowsill lapping up this moment of glory. A gold medal for Australia in the women's triathlon here in Beijing. She hasn't broken the tape as yet, still waving to the crowd. She gets to the line. And she's home for the goal. Well done, Emma.
1: Yeah, time there, 1:58.27, 1 hour, 58 minutes, 27 seconds. And Emma Snowsill was celebrating for about 200 metres before she got to the finish line. She was almost doing a similar as Usain Bolt did in the 100 metres where he celebrated before he crossed the line. And it looks like Fernandez coming up to take the silver medal. Vanessa Fernandez, former world champion, moving into towards the finish line now. We'll just have to see where Emma Moffat is. She was closing on Fernandez. There was an 11-second gap, and it looks like, yeah, here comes Moffat now in the bronze medal position. Fernandez looking very, very tired. Certainly not the smile on her face, or nowhere near as beaming as Snowsill when she crossed the line. There's a gap already now of almost 50 seconds, and it's been a courageous performance by Fernandez, but she'll run into the silver medal position. I'm sure she'll be delighted from that. And Emma Moffat also grabbed a flag. She dropped it. Luckily, fourth place wasn't too far behind because she stopped and went back and got it. But now Fernandez coming across the line in second position to take the silver. 1 minute and 7 seconds behind the gold medalist Emma Snowsill. They embrace now at the finish. And words of encouragement, I guess probably words of, well, bad luck, better luck next time. But Emma Snowsill is the gold medalist. And here comes Moffat now to take out the bronze.
0: And Emma Moffat with a strong run to the line, also with the Aussie flag. It is Australia gold and bronze to the two Emmas. And Emma Moffat finishing 1 minute 28 behind Emma Snowsill, and a magnificent run for the bronze medal. And the American Bennett has faded out of the medals and might even give up fourth position as she'll just hang on and finish in fourth place, Laura Bennett of the United States. But doesn't that look good? Gold Australia, Emma Snowsill. Silver Portugal, Fernandez. Bronze Australia, Emma Moffat.
2: That's it. And away, and Boyle got away all right, and I'm leading out from Hynek. Stecker going very fast in the early stages. Boyle's coming through quickly too, gathering him in on the turn, full of base through Parlin Allwood, into the straight now, and it's Stecker in front on the outside, and Boyle coming up the challenge now with 70 metres to go. Stecker's a metre in front of Boyle. Boyle throwing out the challenge. It's Stecker and Boyle. Stecker in front of Boyle. It's Stecker holding Boyle. Boyle coming hard at the finish, but I think Stecker just got there. Yes, Stecker first, Boyle second. Very close for third between Stroopal and Tawinska.
3: Oh dear, it was so close. 22.4.
4: Immigration has shaped modern Australia, but as the country grows, debates around migration and multiculturalism are intensifying. 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
6: 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Catherine Martian wrote

0: road for Germany at two Olympics, a great achievement on its own. She stepped out of the boat for the final time in 2016 and embarked on a career as a doctor. Then aged just 30 and without any warning, she suffered a stroke. Sport became part of her rehabilitation. She went on to join an exclusive group of athletes to compete at both the Summer Olympics and Paralympics when she rode again in Paris. But that wasn't enough for Catherine. When she took part in cross-country skiing at the Winter Para Games in Milan, she became a true one-off.
1: When I was 15 years old, I had nothing to do, like no sport, and I was looking for the right sport for me. And my brother took me to rowing because my whole family is rowing. I actually felt rowing is quite boring because it's just 2,000 meters, you're doing one movement, and it feels like nothing is happening. Did not feel like this is the sport I want to do for 20 years. And also my mother told me not to quit. So I just stayed at rowing, and 3 years later, I've been to the Junior World Rowing Championships in the women's eight. And this felt like I had the first time in my life I had success at sport. This is what kept me going. And then it was followed by Olympic Games two times. And I had so much fun in rowing. Yeah, this is why I'm rowing, actually, because I later found out that it's a really nice sport. Being successful also makes the sports more attractive to yourself. I would also say that at the second part of my career that started in 2022, rowing was so much more than being successful. It was my identity, I would say, because I spent my whole life rowing until I was 25. It was my life.
2: And you talked about part one and part two. So we'll get onto that now, because you retired, you competed in London and at the Rio Olympics. And then you decided you were going to leave the sport and you were going to pursue your medical degree. So tell me about that period of time. Were you happy to step away? Did it feel like the right time?
1: Yes. And I felt like, okay, if I want to become a doctor, I now need to focus on my study. I have to step away from rowing. And it felt really good because I wanted to go on vacation, meet my friends, be part of birthday parties and like weddings and just some normal stuff. I've not wanted to feel like I missed something in my life. I felt like I've been missing this part in my life until I was 25 and stepped away from rowing. So I've never regret this decision.
2: And yet everything changed for you on a day in 2021. So should we go back to that day? It was in a cycling class, wasn't it? A spin class.
1: I just came home from a night shift. Like I had four night shifts in a row. And you're only working and sleeping and eating. And I just wanted to like move my body a little bit. And I did this spinning class at home on my bike. At the very end of this class, like 10 seconds to go, I felt that my left side was completely numb and weak. And I just wanted to finish the class. And I didn't find the button on the display because it was on the upper left side. I didn't know what happened because it came so sudden. And of course, I'm a doctor. In my mind, I knew what was happening, but I didn't want it to be true. After a while, like 1 hour later, and the symptoms didn't go away, I called the 112, the emergency, and they came and picked me up and go to the hospital. And in the hospital, I was in the MRI. When I came out of the MRI, the doctor came and said, "Miss Marchand, you had a stroke." I had a happy life. I felt like I was really stressed, but I did not feel that something is missing. And then the doctor tells you that you have a stroke in the age of 30. The first thing you think about is, what have I been doing that I'm having a stroke in this age? Because I was healthy. I did not have anything before in my life. So it's like everything is just rushing away.
2: I can't even imagine what that moment must have been like.
1: Everything has been taken away. I was a two times Olympian. I felt like I'm unbeatable in anything. I felt like, I don't know, can I go back to work as a doctor? Can I live alone in my flat? Can I do the things I've been used to do? All these questions come in your mind. What is going to happen? And you don't know, because no one can tell you about your life. How is it like meeting your friends? Because at the very beginning, I couldn't even meet my friends. I was tired after 10 minutes talking. It was so annoying because you are a doctor. And you cannot even like meet people for more than 10 or 15 minutes.
2: What were those symptoms and side effects for you then after the stroke?
1: My left side was completely numb. It's when you wake up being asleep and your your arms not alive, kind of.

0: and you don't feel your arm and your leg and my face. I miss one third of my view field. I'm classified for my physical disability, like the numbness of my left side, which makes you not able to move the way you want. I have the power, so I can move my arm, but I forget how to move. I cannot move fast. And it's like this completely control about my left side and even my leg. So like rowing is a very, like a sport, they have very clear in your movement. And this is so difficult for me, even under fatigue.
1: Did you ever manage to pin down what the cause was?
0: They didn't find out any reason for the stroke. I figured out that the way I lived, having a really stressful life, doing night shifts, day shifts, meeting friends, doing sport, and never say no to nobody was the reason that I had a stroke, because I never cared for myself. And this is the biggest part that I changed in my life. I always say me first, which sounds very egoistic, but at the end, I have to be happy so that I can be happy with other people.
1: Because were you nervous that it would happen again?
0: It can happen again, yes. But I feel very sure that it will not happen again because I changed my life so massively. I have no stress at the moment. Of course, I mean, doing two sports is sometimes stressful, and being a doctor as well for a few days in the month. But I feel like sport, especially rowing, is giving me so much energy and power and self-confidence that I don't feel stressed. And even now, like, winning in the double is so much fun. Like, so far away from being stressed.
1: Well, let's go to that part of the journey then for you. So your life has completely changed. You're only 30 years old and thinking, oh my goodness, what is going to be? And that's where you get back in a rowing boat, right?
0: 8 years, I was just bored of doing nothing because I couldn't even work. I've been away from work for 8 months or something. And I've heard a report about the Paralympics. So I really enjoyed the time I had at the Olympic Games because you always forgot about the bad times you have. So I thought about maybe I can go to the Paralympic Games in 2024. And I just wanted to feel this movement again, the Paralympic or the Olympic movement, because it's so special and it's such an honor to be there. And I just wanted to feel it again.
1: So what was it like going to Paris then as a Paralympian, having previously been an Olympian? Because there's not many people who've experienced both.
0: I felt like it's so nice to be there because I survived the stroke and I came back to being an athlete almost full time. We achieved so much more than I expected. I just wanted to qualify for the Paris Paralympic Games, and we got there winning a medal on every international race. And so we expected to win a medal in Paris because we always did. And I felt like this is more like the cherry on top. We can win a medal. Like after the race, we lost by 600ths of a second, which is like 10 centimeters on 2000 meters. Again, it felt like everything is like rushing away from me because I invested so much time and energy in rowing again, and like nothing makes sense anymore. It's so bad.
1: So mixed feelings then for Paris, because I can imagine from what you've said, you know, it's a joyous experience to be part of. It's a very proud emotion to represent your country, but to have just missed out on something matters so much. It's hard.
0: Yeah, yeah. And I feel like I will never have this chance again to win a Paralympic medal.
1: You didn't just stop there though. So we've done the Olympics, we've done the Paralympics. Tell me where the Winter Paralympics came into the picture, because you are the only athlete in history who's competed in all three. I get shivers when I say that, because I think that is so incredible. I mean, you are the only one. What does that mean to you?
0: I get goosebumps, for sure. When I look back at what I have done, like, I can't believe that it was me who has been doing all this stuff. And actually, it was a coach from the cross-country skiing who called me to try cross-country skiing. And I was like, okay, I live in Cologne, we don't have snow. I have been on skis it was 15 years ago, just one time. It's completely dumb what you're telling me. And I thought he's completely crazy because I can't ski. It's 14 months to go. I just gonna try. And if it doesn't work, I can quit. It's no problem. But at least I want to try.

0: And this is why I started. I just had no pressure. And I was like, okay, I can go back to work. So, but it was so much fun, like just trying to achieve as much as you can without pressure.
1: Yeah. So talking of pressure then, you said after Paris that it felt too difficult to get back into a boat. You didn't want to do it again. And yet here you are back in the boat again. And it's going really well. So how did you make that decision to do it again?
0: Just a financial decision. If I quit rowing, I won't get any financial support by the federation. So I decided to go on and just go for the European Championships. And we became European champion in a new world best time. And I said, okay, maybe we have to give it a try at the World Rowing Championships. And so we did. And we became world champions. And this is the first time in my career I became world champion in open class. Suddenly you have this success you've always been training for. And now we just keep going. And it's so much fun, like becoming faster and see that the competitors are getting faster as well, but they won't reach us, I'm sure.
1: So pressure seems to be the word we keep coming back to, the moments where you take the pressure off yourself, where you've realized there's been too much pressure and stress in your life and you've stepped back from it, and then success and the results seem to come. Do you think about that a lot when you're training and when you come up to big events?
0: Yes, of course. I'm still afraid of having too much pressure because I know that pressure and stress can cause strokes. And I'm really afraid of having another stroke because I don't care for myself. I put success higher than care for myself. I still take some days off, or like I take rest sometimes when I feel like it's really necessary. And this is what I didn't do in the past before the Rio Olympics. And I always remind myself that the most important thing for me is doing the things with joy and not with pressure. And I feel like this is the road to success. And don't do it for anybody else. Do it for yourself. And if you don't feel like you should do it anymore, then quit. And I don't want to quit yet.
1: Well, this really stuck with me. You've said this about your experiences. In the end, the stroke has given me more than it's taken away.
0: Yes, but it's the truth. All these things I can enjoy right now came because I had a stroke. It's a kind of how you see the things that has happened. And I try to see things positive and look forward and not look back.
1: Well, looking forward as well. We have the LA Paralympics in 2 years now. What is the target?
0: I still want to get this medal, the Paralympic medal, because I've been to the games 4 times and I don't have a medal. It's the biggest dream right now. But also I think if we are not in the middle of the podium, which is the goal, of course, because we are unbeaten, I will be happy with silver because I know that I'm spending as much as I can. And if you don't even get any medal, I tried.
1: I just wonder what you think about sport now. Has your relationship with sport changed?
0: Yes, it has. And I feel like sports is more like my language to talk to people, to empower them that even after setbacks, you can go on having a good life and be happy with your life. Sometimes it's not about things that has happened. It's more about how you see the things, that you can get something positive out of everything. And doing sports gives me a lot of self-confidence because there are other parts of my life that I'm not as good as I was before the show. Like I can't work full time now. I can only work a few days in a month. Having this life I have right now doing sports and trying to empower people is giving me so much energy.
1: Well, Katjen, thank you so much for talking to us. Best of luck with the unbeaten run and the end of the season. And of course, the quest for the medal in LA. We can't wait to see you achieve your goals.
0: Yeah, thank you.
1: The remarkable Catherine Marchand. That story was taken from Not by the Playbook on the BBC World Service. 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
2: This is Sporting Witness from the BBC World Service with me, Yarik Zaba. I'm taking you back to the height of the swinging 60s. It's the time when Formula One drivers are symbols of danger, glamour, and daring do. It's also a time when many of them could be found in the garage, working on the very cars they would be driving. But one man's achievements as a driver-constructor were nothing short of sensational. In 1966, Jack Brabham wrote himself into racing folklore by winning the Formula One World Championship in the Repco Brabham BT19. It's a momentous motorsports milestone. No driver before or since has won the title in a car they designed and built themselves. But before we get there, we need to turn the clock back to 1926 and New South Wales, Australia, where Jack Brabham is born.
3: I think my first mechanical toy that I ever played was my push bike, which I often used to take apart and put together again and take great delight in doing that. And then I've always wanted to play with motors of some sort.
4: Dad, as a child, always was interested in how things were put together.
2: That's Jack's son, David Brabham. During the war, Jack was a mechanic in the Royal Australian Air Force. Afterwards, he set up his own engineering company.
4: He started up building gearboxes and drive shafts and all.

0: all sorts of things to do with the motor car. And then he got involved in a project where an American guy wanted to go midget racing.
1: Midget racing involves small, high-powered, single-seater cars zipping around on dirt tracks. And when his American partner, Johnny Schoenberg, was persuaded by his wife to stop racing, it was Jack who stepped in to take the wheel. He rapidly became a serial winner in Australian competition.
0: Dad jumped in it and thought he'd have a go at driving himself, and found very quickly that actually he could drive and he was very competitive. Won lots of championships, won Australian championships, and then went into road racing. And that's where the driver, engineer, mechanic combination came together.
1: Jack would modify his vehicles, with his favourites coming from British constructor Cooper Cars. In 1955, he set course for Europe, then the international centre of road racing. And the Cooper's Garage in Surbiton, southwest London, was his first port of call. Its founders, Charles Cooper and his son John, were instantly impressed by Jack's mechanical know-how, and they gave him a job on the spot.
0: We got to know John Cooper and the Cooper family and started to race with them and start to work for them. They could see his talent, not just behind the wheel, but also with a spanner. And because he was a very good engineer, designer and mechanic himself, he would build the vehicles and go race them.
1: As Cooper's ventured into the world of Formula One, this proved to be a winning and pioneering partnership. John and Jack worked together in the Surbiton garage, along with a young Bruce McLaren, later the founder of one of the most successful teams in F1 history. John was also the designer of the Mini Cooper, which was hugely successful in rally racing. Between this engineering brains trust, they ushered in an F1 revolution. Rear engine driving.
0: So when he went to Formula One, you know, he was the main guy. You know, he was the main driver, he was the main mechanic, he put the engine in the back of the car, because previously up until that point, they were all the engines were in the front. So with the engine in the front, the car gets designed around the engine. You know, you have to shape the car to a certain place. When he put the engine in the back, they could design the car to be a lot more efficient, a lot more drivable.
1: Jack Brabham won the 1959 Formula One Championship in the Cooper T51, thanks in part to his strong push for rear engine driving. And in the 66 years since, no title-winning car has had its engine in the front. At this time, F1 championships were calculated using a bit of a complicated system. Drivers earned their points for their Grand Prix finishes, but only the best results of the season counted towards their final total. Jack secured his championship win at the US Grand Prix in Sebring, Florida, the final race of the season. But he did so in a somewhat unconventional way.
2: On the very last lap, while leading this race, I ran out of petrol and I had to push at the last 500 yards. And this was uphill, and I can assure you this was pretty tough going. This actually got me into fourth place.
1: And as it turned out, fourth place was enough.
0: He didn't even know where he was. Cars were passing him and he just had to get to the finish line to see where he could finish. He was able to get across the line, and obviously by pushing it and clinching his first world championship for Cooper.
3: I'm very, very pleased to have won it indeed, and I certainly owe a lot to John Cooper and the Cooper Car Company, and also my mechanics and everybody that's helped me get as far as I have, and it's been a great thing to me.
1: Jack defended his title with Coopers at the 1960 World Championship before truly making history in 1966. By this time, he had formed his own team, making vehicles that carried his own name.
0: He wanted to evolve to his own manufacturer, his own team. He had a partner called Ron Turanac, an Aussie that he used to race against in midgets, because Ron was a good draftsman. He was a good drawer. Dad would come up with a sketch of the ideas. He would then send it to Ron. Ron would then do the designs on a sheet of paper, and Dad would make it. So they became, in the 60s, the biggest race car manufacturer in the world.
1: And so the stage was set for Jack's once-in-a-lifetime crowning glory. In the 66 season, Brabham won four consecutive Grand Prix in the Repco Brabham BT19 that he had built himself. It gave him a lead for the world title that no one could come close to.
0: Dad was the first to win a Grand Prix as a constructor, and he was the first to win the Formula One World Championship as a constructor as well. And that 1966 achievement has never been achieved since, and probably never will.
1: There are two other drivers who have won an individual Grand Prix in a car they built themselves, and perhaps it's no coincidence that both of them, Bruce McLaren and Dan Gurney, were once Jack's teammates. The Brabham team won the F1 title again the following year, this time with Denny Hulme behind the wheel. They didn't just win these championships, they did it in style.
0: There were times like at Brands Hatch, Dad and Denny Hulme lapped the whole field. They were so far ahead of everyone else, they just had the right

0: Jack Brabham, the first person ever to be knighted for services to motorsport. And in 2014, the world of Formula One said goodbye to one of its all-time legends.
1: One of the greatest ever racing drivers, Sir Jack Brabham, has died at the age of 88. He died peacefully at home after a long battle with liver disease. The country's Prime Minister, Tony Abbott, said Australia had lost a legend.
2: He was the creator of one of sport's ultimate fairy tales.
0: He was given a Queensland state funeral.
3: When he passed away, I think the motorsport magazine Autosport came out with a front page of Jack. And it was pioneer, innovator, legend. And that pretty much sums it up. There's no doubt about it. He was a real inspiration for a lot of people around him. Not everyone obviously's got those abilities. You know, a lot of the drivers were drivers. They weren't working on the cars. They had people to do that. But he was a hands-on kind of guy, which I think gave him an advantage too, because he understood if there was an issue with the car, he knew how to nurse it because he knew what was the problem. He changed the game many times with what he was able to do.
4: Being mechanically minded and being an engineer to start with, I've been probably considering the motor car all the time more than I have been my driving. Every time I go into a race, I think the main object in view is to get the checkered flag and only drive the motor car as fast as I think the motor car will stand.
0: Jack left behind two further generations of drivers. His sons, Jeff and David Brabham, both won the Le Mans 24 Hour, with David also racing for the Brabham F1 team. His grandsons, Sam and Matthew, race in Australia and the US. David Brabham was talking to me, Yarick Zaba, for Sporting Witness from the BBC World Service.

0: over the villa's decline. 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
3: He's done it again.
2: 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The crowning glory.
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6: Yes, hello and welcome to Sport Today with me, Delith Lloyd, on Monday the 14th of September. VAR once again is in the headlines, but for the wrong reasons. We'll assess on where it goes from here. We'll also reflect on the fallout from the Manchester derby. Can Inter and Roma maintain their 100% starts to the season in Serie A? We'll find out. And we hear from athletes from around the world who have spoken out against a controversial advert starring American actress Sydney Sweeney. But first, in football, there was more controversy sparked by video technology in England at the weekend. On Saturday, Sunderland were awarded a debatable penalty against Arsenal by the video assistant referee. It was saved, but afterwards Mikel Arteta said that he was sad and worried by the decision, which he described as not acceptable. Then on Sunday, the VAR overturned an offside call by the on-field referee Michael Oliver to award the only goal of the Manchester derby, scored by Erling Haaland. This was the reaction by the former Manchester United striker Wayne Rooney to the latest VAR controversies.
7: I'm just so sick of this VAR. I think it's horrendous. It's taken all the emotion out of the game, the energy which the game's played with, and to not see that and recognise that Enzo Fernandez is in an offside position is anyone who's played the game at any level understands that and knows that he's in an offside position. So to get it so wrong, it's just baffling.
6: Well, shortly after the derby, ProRef, the refereeing body in England, admitted that decision to award City the goal was an error of judgment. The BBC's football issues correspondent Dale Johnson is with me. Hi there, Dale. What did ProRef say?
8: Yes, so in particular, they said that the VAR, Matt Donoghue, had made a mistake with the subjective element of this offside. They said that the VAR did not recognise the likely impact of Enzo Fernandez's position, and the VAR should have recommended an on-field review. So basically what they're saying here is that while they corrected the incorrect offside against Erling Haaland, they have failed to then look at the Enzo Fernandez diving towards the ball and attempt to play it, which had to impact Lisandro Martinez and goalkeeper Senny Lammens.
6: It's not usual for the referee's body to sort of admit they were wrong in the immediate aftermath of a game. Why do you think it only took them a few hours to respond on this occasion?
8: It certainly does happen when you have the major errors. It happened around a year ago in the Chelsea versus Fulham game when Josh King wrongly had a goal disallowed for a foul. And also what we've seen happen today as well is ProRef come out and take Matt Donoghue and the assistant VAR, Blake Antrobus, off duty. They weren't referee this weekend and they won't get into the game until at least after the international break, ProRef has said. But under Howard Webb, they have been a lot more proactive in admitting when they've made mistakes, especially these really big ones. And I think that's probably a better place for the game to be in rather than just to have some type of inertia about these decisions.
6: And we know, or the BBC understands rather, that Arsenal will be contacting ProRef for an explanation of that penalty on Saturday. But as errors are continuing to mount, particularly with these people who have so many different angles to watch these incidents, how damaging does it make it in terms of the integrity of the game?
8: I think the Sunday one is very damaging because it was such a clear error and such a misapplication of VAR, really, to not identify that offside. But I think in terms of the Arsenal one, I think you said earlier it was debatable, which it definitely is, and there'll be some people that do think it's a penalty. And I suspect that ProRef will probably say that's the kind of situation where, OK, it might not be a penalty on the field, but they wouldn't expect the VAR to get involved. And this is the real issue with VAR, is that everything is subjective, everything's about opinions. And of course, Mikel Arteta is not going to think that should be a penalty against his team.
6: No. Wayne Rooney, who we heard there, clearly fed up of the whole controversies that VAR can bring with it. Clearly, undoubtedly, they have brought some good to the game as well, but it's been 10 years, I think, hasn't it, in football since the football lawmakers approved the use of video technology. And if we were to reflect on that, or how do we reflect on that, and would it be something that they would ever overturn and decide to take it away from the game again?
8: I would say there's a very, very slim chance that VAR will ever be removed from the game now. But what is actually happening is this was announced by the lawmakers early this year that they're going to have a full review of VAR to see what works and what doesn't work, what they might change. I still don't think we're going to get to a position whereby supporters are ever going to be happy. Because the problem is regardless of the number of things you fix, these errors are going to come along because people are human beings. There's going to be human mistakes. And the price that's against the sport for those stoppages doesn't really work.
6: It's interesting. You're going to be a busy man, I think, for the foreseeable. The season's only just started. Dale, thank you so much. Dale Johnson, BBC's football issues correspondent, joining me on Sport Today. Let's stay with the Manchester derby then, because for all its controversies, it was a fifth successive win in all competitions for City, leaving Enzo Maresca's side just behind Arsenal on goal difference at the top of the Premier League. On the other hand, United have just 4 points from their opening four league games. The BBC's Manchester United reporter Simon Stone is with me now. I think, Simon, the expectation post Pep Guardiola that it might have taken perhaps a new look City some time to maybe just get used to Maresca. It seemed pretty seamless so far, the transition. How has he done it? And does it look like an Enzo Maresca team already, do you think?
9: Well, I mean, it's quite interesting, isn't it? Because there's been such a kind of change of, you know, big players, Rodri, Bernardo Silva have left, and there's been a kind of change of the guard in terms of who the senior players are at the club. But you're right, it seems to be fairly seamless. I did say to colleagues before the game, and actually I didn't see anything in the game yesterday that would change my mind, is that I don't think actually there's been a huge difference between the way that Manchester United and Manchester City have played this season. But significantly, Manchester City seem to find a way to win games and Manchester United seem to find a way not to win games. Now, clearly, if you're winning matches, then that breeds confidence. And then that also means that the manager feels more confident in his decisions that he's making. So you have a situation yesterday where City find that they are down to 10 men effectively and have got to change their formation, and the manager changes a player at half-time and feels confident about doing that. And I think that is easier to do when you're winning, and that allows you the momentum and allows you to build within the group the kind of strategy and outlook on the game that you want, and impose your style as opposed to Pep Guardiola's.
6: Yeah, he certainly has to be given commendability, that Maresca, for those changes tactically that he made when City went down to 10 men midway through the first half. In terms of United, Simon, I know you've written a piece on the BBC Sport website which you've pointed out that for the third time in 10 months, United were beaten by a team who were reduced to 10 men before half-time. Is that perhaps just one of those statistics that we get, or does it say something stronger needs to be addressed here?
9: No, I think it does say something stronger needs to be addressed, because in all of those games, clearly, if you're down to 10 men, two of those games were at Old Trafford, you're going to play in a lower block. Enzo Maresca said after the game yesterday that losing Phil Foden was a problem for Manchester City, but it would also be a problem for Manchester United, because Manchester United's major strengths are on transition and also their pace in behind the defence. Well, if you drop off, which Manchester City did, there is no transition and there is no room behind the defence. And I think until Manchester United find a way of overcoming that, and that has to be more than just give the ball to Bruno Fernandes and see what he does, because he didn't have a particularly good game yesterday, then Manchester United will continue to struggle against teams that make it hard for them to attack.
6: United, of course, ended the season on a high last season. Why have they struggled somewhat this season, bearing in mind you would have thought the momentum that Michael Carrick brought with him towards those final few months would have continued?
9: I think it goes back to the point that I just made about Manchester United and Manchester City not playing particularly differently, but one team is doing well in terms of results, the other isn't. And I think Manchester United last season, they were involved in a lot of close games after Michael Carrick took over. There were a lot of borderline decisions, and a lot of them seemed to go in United's favour. That's not to say that it was fortunate the way that things panned out for Manchester United. You make your own luck and you build on that. But I think they won a lot of games that they might not have otherwise won. And now they're losing games or drawing games that they might have previously won, such as the game at Everton last week. Now, Manchester United basically have got a League Cup game against Brighton on Wednesday. They really need to win that to obviously maintain their chances of winning that competition. But then they go to Fulham on Sunday, and it is imperative, really, they win that game. Otherwise, they've got this really long 3-week international break, and the noise around Manchester United will be immense.
6: Thanks to our Manchester United reporter Simon Stone there. We will bring you commentary of Fulham against Manchester United on Sunday as well on Sports World. But yes, thanks to Simon for the time being on that. It's been a big day of action in Italy, where three of the top six and most informed teams, Roma, Como and Champions Inter, are all playing. Now our football reporter Manny Jasmi is here to chat about the games. Inter, we know, have won 3 out of 3 domestically as well. They received a lot of plaudits despite losing to Real Madrid in the Champions League in midweek. Are they then, Manny, the favourites to win Serie A again?
10: They had nearly two-thirds of possession in that game, which was at the Bernabeu, no less, and only one less shot on target than Madrid. It's Udinese at home in a game that's about to kick off. John Stones is making his first start for Inter. So, coupled with their flawless league start, has Christian Chivu's side stepped things up a bit this season? A question for journalist Daniele Veri.
11: It's Chivu's second year in charge. And Inter have had 3 English important players like Stones, like Jones, like Spence to their engine. Obviously, they didn't play, not all of them at least, against Real Madrid, but they are an important part of the new side. All in all, I have to admit that I also saw a very poor performance by Real Madrid because they were fully unbalanced. They had also many absentees, especially midfield. Inter gave 2 goals away, but they definitely would have deserved at least a draw in Madrid.
10: Last season, Inter scored far more goals than anyone else. But this year, both Roma and Como have scored more so far, albeit after 3 games. And they're in equally good form. Will Christian Chivu be concerned, see them as a threat in terms of winning the league?
11: I don't know about concern, but obviously see them as a threat, yes. I think both Roma and Como have all it takes to go all the way, but we'll have to see because they are competing on multiple fronts. I mean, both squads are strong. Maybe they're not as deep as Inter's. I still see Inter as favorite, but we'll have to see where all clubs and teams stand and what they still compete for come March and April, because that's the moment where you really see what what's still on your plate. We only had 1 Champions League match day, so now a very busy period will start, and it will remain so until February, March. So basically, who has the deeper squad? Who has 2 players for each role on the pitch? So who gets most injuries? Who is lucky to go through without too many? So there are several factors. So it's very, very difficult to predict today what is going to happen in 3 months. But then again, all 3 have prepared the season in order to compete on multiple fronts. Still, Inter have something more in terms of quality, in terms of experience, in terms of everything compared to the rest.
10: After his mistake that led to one of Real Madrid's goals, will Josep Martinez start in goal for Inter? And how much pressure is on him now?
11: Inter have signed Provedel, Ivan Provedel from Lazio in the summer, and he's definitely a good keeper, but I think Martinez is the chosen one to inherit Jan Sommer's place between the posts. And he also bounced pretty well back, I would say, after giving away Real's second goal. So I'm sure that tonight he will be standing in goal.
6: Journalist Daniele Veri there. Manny, you both mentioned about Como and Roma as well. They've not long since finished playing their games this Monday. Roma, as I touched on, were 3 from 3, like Inter, heading into their match with Torino tonight. Have they maintained that form?
10: It's 4 from 4 now after a 2-0 win at Torino. Daniel Marlon, who made his Roma debut at Torino in January after signing from Aston Villa, gave them the lead 5 minutes from half-time with a poked shot from 6 yards after his initial effort had been blocked. That's Marlon's 6th goal of the season already, and incredibly, his 22nd in just 20 Roma games. Roma goalkeeper Miller Swilar was forced to save Giovanni Simeone's dink, which hit his chest, and a free kick by Rolando Mandragora in the second half. But 19-year-old midfielder Nicolò Pisili won it in added time with a drilled shot into the far corner. So Roma go top and stay perfect in the league. Inter can join them there if they beat Udinese.
6: Yes, and Como are probably the Italian team that is being talked about most this season. They had a great 4-1 win over RB Leipzig in the Champions League last week, and they've continued their unbeaten run this Monday as well, Manny.
10: Yes, they've beaten Parma 2-1 at home. It's now 10 points out of 12 for Como. Central defender Jacobo Ramon gave them the lead midway through the first half, tapping in at the far post after a curling cross shot by Nico Pass. They went 2-0 up with 7 minutes to go, thanks to Brazilian left-back Kaique. He bundled in after a mad scramble in the penalty area. For Parma, Argentine striker David Romero hit the post and had a shot saved by Robert Sanchez, but he got his just rewards in added time when he pulled one back, causing some nerves, but Como held on, and it's 4 wins out of 5 in all competitions for them this season.
6: It's very good, Manny. Thank you so much. Roma and Como doing brilliantly so far. Manny Jasmi, our football reporter, with us this Monday. Let's switch to American football, because the final game of the opening weekend of the new NFL season takes place later. It's at the Arrowhead Stadium, where Kansas City Chiefs host Denver Broncos. Both franchises enter the new season with high expectations, and the game will feature the return of quarterbacks Bo Nix and Patrick Mahomes, who both suffered serious injuries last season. Let's speak to NFL journalist Melissa Jacobs. So Melissa, I mean, this is potentially a huge night for both quarterbacks.
12: Yeah, this is going to be a fun one, as both of these teams expect to win their division and both expect to be in the Super Bowl. So this is going to be a real tone setter. And of course, as you mentioned, both quarterbacks coming back, especially Patrick Mahomes, who's been out for 9 months since tearing his ACL. So it'll be really interesting to see how they perform from the jump.
6: It will. Kansas City as well, with that, what you've just said, but coming off an extremely disappointing season on the field is well, they'll certainly feel they have a lot to prove.
12: Yeah, and it's interesting because they're actually favored to win this game. And I think a lot of that is just sort of the aura that's been around this team with the stars they have, Mahomes and Kelsey, etc. But yeah, when you actually go to the reality, this is the game. I mean, it's only week one, but this is going to set the tone of what the trajectory of this team's going to be, and again, centrally, how their quarterback is going to perform.
6: Yeah, it's only game one, but so much hype, so much interest in all of the NFL matches this weekend. It was a high-scoring opening weekend as well, wasn't it? Which teams impressed you, and who do you think disappointed in their first games?
12: Yeah, well, hard not to mention the Chicago Bears scoring 59 points. The Bears and Panthers combined 96 points were the most in a season opener, but it was just, you know, Caleb Williams, the quarterback, and the play calling out of Ben Johnson, who says he wants to have the highest scoring offense in NFL history. Well, they're well on their way. I mean, they just look like a machine. I thought the New York Giants, we have to give it up for the New York teams. They don't often win on the same weekend, the Jets and the Giants. The Giants seem so well coached under John Harbaugh. And the San Francisco 49ers, who were facing the vaunted Los Angeles Rams, I mean, they really impressed, and they, I'll quite frankly, look like the super team.
6: And of course, that match as well happened in Australia, in Melbourne, that the 49ers winning against the Rams 27-7. There was a lot of talk around that match as well being held in Melbourne. And despite that defeat, the Rams, we have to say, Melissa, are still considered one of the favourites, aren't they, to win Super Bowl. Just explain why that is.
12: Yeah, so they've been labeled the super team, dream team, if you want to call it, which is actually the dream team, which is why everybody is calling them the Sleepy Rams coming off week one, because they kind of rolled into Melbourne last minute and then obviously lost. But, I mean, they just have such an array of superstars on this team, from Matthew Stafford to Myles Garrett, who actually suffered an injury and didn't play very well in week one, but Aaron Donald, who we haven't seen yet, and he's back, and Puka Nacua, and they're so well coached, and they just don't seem to have any weaknesses despite their week one loss.
6: Who are you picking already? I know we're a few months out from the Super Bowl, but who are you going to pick to win it?
12: Oh, wow, you're making me do this already.
6: We ask a lot of pundits the same question, whichever sport as well. We even asked our Premier League pundits. Okay. They always give us
12: I thought the Seattle Seahawks, who I didn't mention earlier, but I thought they looked phenomenal. And, I think because there's so much hype around the Rams, they're actually somewhat underrated as a defending Super Bowl champion, the Seahawks. So I like them. Their defense is phenomenal.
6: Thanks to NFL journalist Melissa Jacobs there. To some of the day's other stories, Ben Shelton has urged tennis authorities to change what he described as a stupid rule after being instructed to remain in a receiving posture while Alexander Zverev completed his lengthy ball bouncing routine during their US Open final on Sunday. The German's pre-serve ritual has frustrated several competitors over the past fortnight.
13: If he's bouncing the ball 20 to 25 times, I shouldn't have to just sit there for that. He should be able to start it. He never does less than 10 bounces. I'm always going to be ready when he's ready to serve. I think that is a stupid rule that you got to be sitting there if it's a guy who has his routine.
6: Well, Zverev won the US Open in four sets to claim his second Grand Slam of the year. In cricket, England's white ball head coach Brendan McCullum has been speaking to the media for the first time since the announcement that Kevin Pedersole will return to the England fold, 12 years on from his acrimonious sacking as a player. The 46-year-old has been appointed as a specialist mentor and starts in the role for the upcoming T20 and one-day matches against Sri Lanka. Well, McCullum says he hopes the latest addition to his coaching team will make his opinions known.
14: It's healthy when you create an environment where you're able to challenge, as long as you're always trying to think of what's right for the team and trying to help the team to achieve what you want, then there's no problem having that kind of challenging. And in fact, I actually mentioned to him, I said there's one thing I want him to do is not just bury himself in the batting per se, but look across the entire environment, look across how we run things and what we do, and if there's anything you pick up, then just come and challenge me on it.
6: England white ball head coach Brendan McCullum. Now, female athletes from around the world have spoken out against a controversial sports gambling advert starring actress Sydney Sweeney. The advert has gone viral online and features American Sweeney naked, but covering parts of her body with various pieces of sporting equipment. Hunt referenced the advert after finishing fourth. This is Amy Hunt in the 200 metres final at the Ultimate Championship in Budapest on Sunday.
15: No, that was incredible to be part of, such an incredible race. And Sydney Sweeney, this is what women in sport look like. 21-4, muscles, hard work, sweat, blood, tears. This is a beautiful evening.
6: Australia's four-time Olympic swimming champion Ariana Titmus described it, though, as a kick in the face to every woman who's dedicated her life to perfecting her craft. Let's hear what American gymnast Gracie Kramer has had to say. She's been giving her views.
16: I was genuinely so disappointed. I feel like she has an opportunity to use her platform for good, to inspire young women to recognize their worth outside of their bodies and outside of the way that they look. And I feel like in this day and age right now, we're so hyper-fixated on essentially investing in how we look and how we're perceived in order to get further in the world. And I feel like we're missing the point. I really, really want to empower women to understand that they are so much more than their bodies and the way that they look. And that post was honestly just an innocent way to kind of shed light on that and bring attention to the fact that these industries are essentially corrupting these young women to think that they're only worth the attention if they're naked.
17: And Gracie, your post really hit a nerve because we've seen so many other athletes around the world join your trend, I suppose, your cause.
16: Yeah, it's been incredible. I mean, I did not expect that, obviously. And I, again, just wanted to uplift women and remind them that you may see these types of ads, but remember that this is not the only thing that matters. And it's been so cool seeing all of the incredible athletes hopping on this trend, uplifting themselves, uplifting each other, and just reminding everyone that female sports is a force to be reckoned with, and we deserve to be taken seriously. And this has been a fight that we've been fighting for hundreds of years. The fact that women haven't even been able to compete in sports up until a very recent year, it just, it's heartbreaking to see these massive celebrities and these massive platforms encourage something that's so misogynistic and disappointing and just flat right bad. It's just bad marketing, in my opinion.
17: Gracie, you talk about marketing, but I mean, in some ways, you can't just blame Sydney Sweeney, because the sports marketing industry, the sports industry itself, has long sexualized women with sporting calendars and the like.
16: 100%. And I'm not just blaming Sydney Sweeney at all. Trust me. This was just a very interesting situation that happened. And obviously, again, my intention was never to blow it up and pin anything against another woman. Like, this is about recognizing that you have a platform. It's important to use it for good. And we shouldn't all have to worry about the way we look every single day in order to do the things that we want to do and accomplish the things we want to accomplish. That's why I use my platform.
6: American gymnast Gracie Kramer speaking to Regini via Nathan there. That's it from me and the rest of the Sport Today team. One game in the Premier League this Monday, Leeds United against Newcastle United. They're about to get underway at Ellen Road. But thanks for listening. Have a great rest of the day. Bye for now.
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18: The widespread devastation in Nepal following catastrophic flash flooding has washed away villages and destroyed critical infrastructure. The death toll continues to rise while search and rescue teams work tirelessly to locate the hundreds missing. People are in urgent need of shelter, food, clean water and basic supplies. 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
20: Good morning, this is ABC News with David Rowlands. A former senior immigration official says Australia's migration debate should focus on how the system is managed rather than simply cutting numbers. The issue was debated at the ABC's National Forum last night as Labor, the Coalition and One Nation pushed different targets for net overseas migration. Former Immigration Department Deputy Secretary Abul Rizvi says migration can deliver major benefits when properly managed. However, successive governments have allowed problems to build up in the system.
21: Immigration, if it's well managed, it delivers very substantial economic and social benefits. Badly managed, it creates problems. From about 2015 onwards, the red flags started to go up. Immediately after COVID, the coalition government stomped on the immigration accelerator and the Labor Party was too slow to bring it back under control.
20: Energy Minister Chris Bowen has made no promises to reintroduce targeted relief at the Bowser as global oil prices surge. The government reduced the fuel excise when the war in the Middle East broke out earlier this year, subsidising costs for Australians. The cut to the excise tapered off by the end of July. Mr Bowen is not committed to cutting the excise again as oil prices rise to a four-month high.
22: Look, we said the excise cut was temporary. We were very clear on that right from the beginning. We did extend it a bit to have it gradually return to more normal levels. That has played out. We're not going to, we're not going to respond to every daily movement on the world oil price.
20: Israeli Prime Minister Benjamin Netanyahu

0: who has hailed another major victory against Hezbollah. While Lebanese health authorities say more than 13 people have been killed in Israeli strikes in the south, Lebanon's health ministry says 6 children are among the dead in the attacks in the southern town, with the Israeli military saying it's looking into reports of civilians being injured. Netanyahu, meanwhile, has hailed a significant strategic win in the country's conflict with Iran-backed Hezbollah.
1: We destroyed its major terror stronghold on the Beaufort and Alitar ridges. Alitar was used not only to attack Kiryat Shomona and Mitula, but also as Hezbollah's forward command post in its plan to conquer the Galilee.
0: The head of NATO has vowed to scale up the alliance's support for Ukraine after a Russian drone strike that hit a train in an area where another train carrying senior European defence officials had been shortly before. Sunday's strikes near the Polish border are the latest in a string of incidents that officials say point to a deliberate pattern of escalation by Russian leader Vladimir Putin. Former British Prime Minister Boris Johnson was among the train's passengers. NATO Secretary General Mark Rutte says Putin is growing increasingly erratic.
2: The strike on a passenger train in Ukraine yesterday shows how desperate Putin has become. He thinks that he can stop us from supporting Ukraine and that he can undermine our unity. He is wrong.
0: The Indian government has approved additional electricity exports to Nepal following the deadly flash floods that have killed more than 1,300 people and damaged about 10% of the country's energy network. The BBC's Arunday Mukherjee has this report.
3: The ministry said in a statement that power will be sent to Nepal for 18 hours every day till the end of this year. India said it was an attempt to help its northern neighbour meet additional electricity requirements after the deadly floods damaged 12 hydropower plants, affecting 10% of the country's total power generation. Almost all of Nepal's electricity comes from hydropower, and in the past, it has even earned over $200 million exporting it to India and Bangladesh. India said it remains committed to supporting Nepal and strengthening bilateral cooperation in the energy sector.
0: US President Donald Trump has again dismissed the need for regulation of artificial intelligence, despite warnings from within the industry. Nick Parmeter takes up the story.
1: Taking to social media, Mr. Trump says that he is an effective enough guardrail against AI's development. He's also warned that only China will benefit from discourse over the threats of the technology, urging people to not kill the golden goose. Alarm about the potential harm from AI grew last week when Anthropic researcher Jacob Coxon said he had resigned and that the people building AI earnestly believe that it could kill us all by the end of the decade. AI-related stocks have fallen sharply worldwide after leaders of some of the industry's largest companies called for slowing the pace of the technology's development.
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11: Hello and thank you for downloading the podcast of Sporting Witness from the BBC World Service with me, Matt Murphy. Today, we're remembering Joey Dunlop, one of the most successful motorcycle racers of all time. To mark the anniversary of his death in 2000, I've been speaking to his friend, the BBC's Stephen Watson.
12: First, to the funeral of one of our greatest sporting heroes, Joey Dunlop. Tens of thousands of people from as far away as New Zealand lined the road outside the small church in Ballymoney to pay tribute to the...
11: On the 7th of July 2000, more than 50,000 people congregated around the tiny Gary Duff Presbyterian Church to say farewell to one of Northern Ireland's favourite sporting sons. Days before, Joey Dunlop had been tragically killed in a crash. It's hard to overstate Joey Dunlop's influence within motorsport. With 5 Formula One World Championships, he was the dominant rider of his generation.

0: England. Jason Griffiths just off the pace.
1: They're on their feet in the grandstand at the start-finish line here at the TT headquarters as Joey Dunlop wins.
2: BBC presenter Stephen Watson was a big fan of Joey's. He remembers what made the mechanic from the small town of Ballymoney such a special talent.
3: What set Joey apart was, obviously he was fast, but all motorcycle racers are, but it was his consistency. People often said you could put a 10 pence down on the circuit and he would go over on the same line every single time. He did his homework, he was prepared. As a motorcycle road racer, he was the best we've ever seen.
2: Joey Dunlop really came into his own at a notorious motorbike race called the Isle of Man TT, a race which has killed dozens of riders in its 100-year history.
3: The Isle of Man TT is one of the most dangerous motorsport events in the world. It is a race on closed public roads, over 26 miles long. There are curbs, there are hedges, there are telegraph poles. There are not many safety protectors around the track. So this is a 26-mile high-speed circuit where speeds are in excess of 200 miles per hour. And the superbike race is six laps long, so it's over 200 miles long. It's an incredible, incredible race.
2: It was here that Joey clinched his finest sporting triumph. He managed to win races on three different types of motorbike.
3: In the year 2000, he was 48 years old, and he went to the Isle of Man TT that year, and he won a hat-trick of races. And in particular, he won the superbike race, something he had craved to win for so long. And I knew that he had been working really, really hard on his fitness. He had taken up swimming, and he wanted to prove a point. I remember watching the performance that day, thinking to myself, that is incredible. I'm not ashamed to say I got quite emotional myself when he crossed the finish line and the checkered flag came down. I knew what it meant to him. But at that time, with the best motorcycle racers around, Joey, as a veteran of the sport at 48 years old, when he won that race at the TT, I just thought, wow, this man is a unique talent, the likes of which I don't think we'll ever see again.
2: Despite his success, Joey wasn't a man made for the limelight. He was most at home among friends and family, and journalists found it hard to get a word out of him.
4: Difficult question.
5: You're undecided.
4: I'm just undecided, yeah. Don't rule it.
3: After one of his most famous races at the Isle of Man, I remember sitting in the Villa Marina where all the trophies are presented and all the fans come in to see their heroes get their trophies. And he literally just said to the family, okay, it's time to go. He wanted to leave the hullabaloo. He just wasn't comfortable being in the spotlight. So the family all got up and the kids all got up and lifted his trophy and his laurels and they packed them all into the back of his van and went up the hill into a little small, what can be described as a bed and breakfast. But in the front room of this bed and breakfast was a makeshift bar. And in that bar were people who Joey knew. And he just came in, obviously to a hero's welcome, and said to the kids, okay, go and get all the trophies out of the van. That is where he was in his most comfortable environment, not in the spotlight, not in front of the cameras, not in front of the microphone.
6: From Ireland, a gentle hero came with a yellow helmet, number 3, Dunlap was his name.
2: Joey's triumphs came at the height of Northern Ireland's troubles. He was one of the few public figures with a loyal following across the sectarian divide between Catholics and Protestants.
3: He did cross the political divide. There's absolutely no doubt about that. He has been voted in recent years not just Northern Ireland's greatest ever sports star, but Ireland's greatest ever sports star. I think people felt great warmth in the things that he did away from motorcycle racing and the charity work, the humanitarian work that he did. So I think it was just, he was just such a quiet, humble, unassuming man that people of Northern Ireland, the people of Ireland, loved Joey Dunlop, the quiet, humble publican from Ballymoney who happened to be a really good motorcycle racer. And when he put on his famous yellow helmet, he was representing the country on both sides of the community, and everyone revelled and enjoyed in his remarkable success.
2: While Joey's racing triumphs were well documented, his charity work was less well known. Throughout the 1990s, he'd quietly load his van with toys and aid for children in Eastern Europe, heading off with minimal publicity.
3: He almost turned up like Father Christmas. He just turned up with this presence and aid and spent time with the children in the orphanages. These were not easy trips. These are travelling across Eastern Europe in a van on your own in Albania. He was frozen inside his van. He couldn't even light his cigarette lighter. He couldn't get out of the van because it was frozen. Joey didn't stop off and stay in hotels. He stayed in the van. There was a board in the back of the van and a sleeping bag, and that's where Joey slept.
2: On one occasion, Joey got himself into a tangle with the locals in Albania. But thankfully, it's another country where motorsport is more akin to a religion than a sport.
7: When I arrived in Albania, I got about a mile down the road till I was stopped with the communist police, because it was partly communist at the time I was there. And I had no permission to drive through their country, so they just arrested me. And for good luck, the chief bloke was really into 500 Grand Prix and Formula One cars. He asked me about it, and I had a motorcycle news, and there was a photo of me and the motorcycle news, and I showed it. They had Dunlop and got my passport out and showed them the Dunlop and all. And after that, they just gave me this pass and he signed it. And I was stopped a lot of times afterwards. And as soon as I showed them this pass, oh, sorry.
2: In 1996, Joey was awarded an OBE in recognition of his charitable work. The shy man from Ballymoney accepted the award in typical fashion.
8: You were telling me you were probably more nervous when you went to Buckingham Palace than the start of a TT race.
9: And I know it's one of those things where you want to go to it and you don't. And once you get there, you'd like to do it all over again.
2: The risk of serious injury in motorsport is ever present. In 2000, Joey was killed in a crash in Tallinn, Estonia.
10: Northern Ireland's best-known motorcycle racer has been killed in a road race. Joey Dunlop had been 5 times world champion and won a record 26 Isle of Man TT races, the last just a few weeks ago. Mr. Dunlop, who was 48 and from Ballymoney, leaves a wife and 5 children.
2: The outpouring of emotion from across the island of Ireland spoke volumes to his character.
3: There is a race in Northern Ireland called the Northwest 200, which is our biggest outdoor sporting event. Up to 100,000 people attend the race. And when I arrived at Joey Dunlop's funeral, it felt like the day of the Northwest 200. So many people had turned up to show their respects. It was remarkable. I think the size of the crowd that turned up to pay their respects to Joey Dunlop just shows the regard that he was held, not just in Northern Ireland, but right across the world. People flew in from everywhere for this funeral to pay their respects to Joey Dunlop. He was idolised by so many people in Northern Ireland. He was so loved, and I think people wanted to come that day and pay their respects.
2: Today, the Joey Dunlop Foundation continues his charitable work, providing support for disabled visitors to the Isle of Man. Stephen Watson was speaking to me, Matt Murphy, for Sporting Witness. Thank you for listening, and goodbye.

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1: Teachers have got to be explained to kids that every time you buy a scratcher, you're not going to win. 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And you can have a run that obviously in time will be offset by a winning streak.
0: Ryan HG.
2: You just have to wait.
1: You just got to wait.
2: And patience.
1: Patience.
2: And you treat the losses with the same degree of enthusiasm as you treat the wins.
1: That's right.
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5: Corbin Middlemass with you on Grandstand at Lunch, and I'm very pleased to say our feature guest during the lunch break is the Mayor of Mackay. He's stopped by. He's in his third term. His name is Greg Williamson, and I'm pleased to say he's with us in our broadcast box on ABC Sport. Mr. Mayor, appreciate your time.
6: Thanks very much, Corbin. It's great to be here. And Greg, please, not Mr. Mayor.
5: I understand. Third term, is that right?
6: It is this time round. Yeah, I was Mayor back in the 90s, but I came back in 2016. So
5: right. It's
6: a wonderful place to be Mayor of, I can tell you, mate. And today, this is just surreal. This test match in Mackay, just surreal.
5: How does it all come about that you end up being the mayor of a particular city? So you're the Mackay Regional Council. How did that come about, where someone first tapped you on the shoulder and said, hey, do you want to be the mayor?
6: You've got to stand for election, of course, and that's not an easy task in most elections. And we're 4-year terms, so you know, I've faced a few elections. So you just got to put your hand up, mate. If you want to do something in the community, if you want to make a difference, I've always thought local government is the way to do it, not state or federal government, because, you know, you're closest to the people here and you can affect, you know, reality. You can affect things to happen in your community. And you get to represent the community in fantastic events like this.
5: Are you born and raised in Mackay?
6: Fifth generation, so, yeah.
5: Wow. Talk to me about Mackay. We're learning so much about it, but what would you say Mackay's all about? If someone said to you, hey, where's Mackay? What's the heartbeat of the place? Well, what would you say Mackay's all about?
6: I mean, it sounds a bit trite to say about livability and community, but this is a fantastic community. Halfway at the Queensland coast, we're ideally situated. We've got 130,000 people that call Mackay home. So it's not a small town by any means. We've got fantastic jet services. I've added 8 or 9 jet services a day that connect us with Brisbane and further to the north as well. 42 communities of interest, 32 beach suburbs. So, you know, it's right on the coast. It's a fantastic community to live in. Our median age is 38, so it's a young community, and it's been 38 for the last 2 censuses.
5: Right.
6: So, you know, and this is the heartbeat of the nation in terms of the production of goods and services for the nation. We grow a third of Australia's sugar, and the resources sector underpins a fair amount of our economy. And so regardless of what you think about coal or not, we don't have coal mines in our community, but the 40% of the world's seaborne coal leaves our ports, and that's the metallurgical coal. That's the stuff you make steel out of. Be around for outlast you and your kids probably, mate. So and it earns a significant amount for Australia. So this region, Mackay. Mackay Isaacs with Sunday, the second most productive region in the nation in terms of GDP per capita. And we're only pipped by the Pilbara, I think, in Western Australia.
5: Right.
6: And there's more dingoes than people in the Pilbara. So, but you know, this is a great place to live. And you just look at the kids out here. These are all Mackay local kids.
5: Yep.
6: And how good is this for them to see on this ground their superstars for cricket?
5: The Mayor of Mackay is with us, Greg Williamson, on ABC Sport. It is the lunch break. This is Grandstand at Lunch on day 2 with Bangladesh currently reeling 3 for 39 in their second dig. How proud are you of this kind of moment? So there's only been 11 test venues in Australia previously. Mackay becomes the 12th.
6: Number 12.
5: Yeah.
6: And, very, very proud. I mean, this ground here has been here for over 100 years, not looking as good as this, but I used to live across the road, actually, in Kevin Street. So it was surreal for me to hear at the start of yesterday, said Mitchell Starc's going to start from the Kevin Street end. And, you know, as a kid, who would have thought that you'd have a test match being played here in Mackay? And yet here it is. So we are exceptionally proud of the Great Barrier Reef Arena, Terry Doolan and Adrian Young and all of the team who put this together. This is years and years in the making. And it's vision. You know, this Adrian's a paid employee, but Terry and his board are all volunteers. And this is a vision of a regional community who wants to get things done. And that's what Mackay's always been about. So we've got probably, and Cricket Australia has backed this up on a number of occasions, the best regional grounds, cricket grounds in Queensland, if not the nation. I mean, as the mayor, I can say that. And you know, with it, it's not a drop-in pitch as we see out there. It's a fantastic effort by our ground staff, and the community. The community's just turned out. Enveloped this sporting match, so we are very, very proud.
5: We got a sense of that during lunch yesterday. So Barry Jansen came by and joined us, who spoke about the fact that he essentially took a lean against his own home to be able to support a grant that they got to upgrade the ground here, which is just incredible. And you talk about that community feel and everything that's put into it to be able to turn this place into what it is today. I understand a fair bit of competition too. I know Cairns were coming hard for this particular fixture.
6: We've had all the Cricket Australia officials here yesterday, and Tourism Events Queensland and the Minister for Tourism. They were all here yesterday and just singing the praises. This is a fantastic spectacle. But also, you know, it's about the passion in the community. Now, I know Cairns, we're up against Cairns all the time, and we're going to be up against Cairns next year for the One Day International when we take on New Zealand next year, One Day International. Darwin's already outbid everybody, and they've got the two finals, but the first one is up for grabs, and that's between Cairns and Mackay. So it's up for us now to say it's got to be Mackay because this ground, we're looking for 2032 cricket in the Olympics and cricket to be played here. That's our goal.
5: Gotcha.
6: And so there's no reason, and Cricket Australia was saying that to me yesterday, there's no reason it can't happen. And so we've got to prove over the next few years, we've got to prove that, this is doing it now, we can host an event like this, we can host an international match, the city can accommodate it, and the transport system can actually allow it to happen as well. So It's all about a focus now. After this test match, it's all about a focus on 2032.
5: So what do you need to do to be ready for 2032? What else needs to happen to this place in Mackay?
6: There's a second stage of what you see out here now. That's the first stage that we're looking at right now, the first stage of the development, opened a couple of years ago. The second stage comes around on the seaboard side of the grounds here, and it will basically be a duplicate of that, but it'll also include a hotel over the background. It'll a cricket academy, hopefully, if Ian Healy gets his way, a cricket academy and some indoor sports type arenas that would then allow this grounds to become self-contained. You can stay here, you know, the teams can stay here, the teams can train here. We've got all of the supporting grounds around us, as you can see. You know, these
5: amazing precincts.
6: This precinct is absolutely sensational for cricket, and that's what it was designed for, and that's what the vision of Barry Jansen, first put his own home on the line to make this happen. And so Barry's one of the icons of this ground. And then all of the people who followed him, all of the boards who followed him have actually made this happen. This is an incredible feat for Mackay cricket.
5: Did you play much cricket?
6: As a schoolboy, I did, mate.
5: Batsman, bowler.

0: But then I have had, a long career in business and then and then local government.
1: How good. The Mayor of Mackay, Greg Williamson, with us during the lunch break, grandstand at lunch here on ABC Sport. That's an exciting prospect to think that with an Olympics on the horizon that this place could be in the mix for that. So next year, obviously, as you said, first port of call, try and make sure you can get one of those limited overs games, the ODI matches against New Zealand. What else would you like to see here? I know there's been the odd Shield game, there's been WBBL matches at different times. What other fixtures are you hoping to try and to pull to this neck of the woods?
0: John Salter's been talking to us. John's on the board of Queensland cricket, and he's heavily involved in the over 45s, the over 50s. There's a whole range of tournaments that happen around Australia they're hoping to bring. We've also done the deal with Century Cricket. They've been here for three times in a row, and hopefully they'll keep coming back. And they grow. They're growing every year. And through Century Cricket, we've also got our own team, the Rays now. That was established on the back of that. So that just gives another underpinning for cricket in this region and a pathway program.

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3: It's June 1950 and the West Indies are about to win a test match in England for the very first time. Not only that, they're doing it at Lord's, the traditional home of cricket.
4: Cricket, lovely cricket. At Lord's where I saw it. Cricket, lovely cricket. At Lord's where I saw it.
5: Warrell bowls and an almighty sweep, and he's out LBW. Wardle is LBW, snatches a stump, and the players are running off the field. And here come the ground staff to prevent an encroachment of the wicket. But there are one or two West Indian characters running out on the field, waving their hats, and they're going to escort their team off the field. Such a sight never been seen before at Lord's.
6: The Lord's victory of the West Indies over England in the second test in 1950 represented the zenith of West Indies cricket achievement to that point.
3: Trevor Marshall, a cricket fan who writes about the game and teaches history in Barbados.
6: It was Lord's, the Mecca, the home of the Imperial, as it was then, Cricket Council. And in a sense, it was also the Imperial British who were being besieged in their own den by these bumptious colonials.
4: They gave the crowd plenty fun, the second test on West Indies won.
3: Can you remember at all what it felt like to walk out at Lord's with a bat in your hand, to go in and bat there, to go in and play at Lord's?
7: Yeah, I was nervous.
3: Clyde Walcott was one of the top West Indian batsmen in 1950. He cemented his reputation by scoring 168 runs in the West Indies victory at Lord's, fulfilling, he says, a boyhood dream.
7: That's basically what it was all about, really, wanting to make 100 at Lord's. I wanted to make 100 in a test match, but more so at Lord's, because we were told as growing up that that was the mecca of test cricket.
3: He wasn't the only West Indian player to score 100 during the match. Alan Ray did so as well. And Clyde Walcott says they had their own private celebration at the end of the game.
7: And what we said was, the two of us got 100, so we will drink some champagne out of the glasses, and broke the glasses so that nobody else would drink out of them. because it meant so much to us.
3: Can you remember what you did after the match? Did you call home? Did you try and talk to your family? Can you remember doing that?
7: Well, I couldn't afford it in those days to call home. In fact, in the 1950 tour, we got £5 a week pocket allowance. And of that £5, if you were eating out, you had to pay for your own meals. If you're going to eat in at the hotel, the meal was provided. But if you wanted to go out to eat a Chinese meal or an Indian curry, which we like, then you had to pay for it out of your own pocket. If you wanted to go to matinee with a young lady, then you had to pay for it out of the £5.
8: Well, this is a scrapbook which I compiled when I was a student in England in 1950. And it covers most of the tour of the West Indies.
3: Eric Bishop, a retired judge, was studying law in London during the summer of 1950.
8: I was a close friend of Clyde Walcott and Frank Wirrs. We grew up in Barbados together. And they knew the pecuniary circumstances of a student. And so it was easy for them to say, well, look, if you want, we can get complimentary tickets for you. Because each of the players was given a quota of complimentary tickets. And so I was able to get complimentary tickets for each day of the game at Lord's. Otherwise, I would have had to

0: listen to it on radio and not see the great things I saw.
1: The West Indies came to Lord's having lost the first game in the series to an England team captained by Norman Yardley. Clyde Walcott had not batted well and had a point to prove. His innings at Lord's was memorable to all who saw it, Eric Bishop included.
0: I remember it very vividly because, as I've told him and told many others, it was the best innings by a batsman which I've ever seen.
1: Why was that?
0: Well, it was full of power, it was full of placement, and it was full of confidence. I remember Norman Yardley fielding and Clyde Walcott was beating them all along the ground, time and again. So much so that on one occasion, a member of the crowd called out something to Yardley, and he shrugged his shoulders as if to say, what do I do with this man?
2: But Gomez broke him down while Walcott licked them around. He was not out for 168.
1: While Clyde Walcott was scoring the runs, two other young cricketers were making their names as bowlers.
2: With those little pals of mine,
1: Sonny Ramadan and Al Valentine took 18 of the 20 English wickets to fall. Ram and Val, as they were known, became an almost instant part of Caribbean cultural history. Trevor Marshall.
3: The fact that the achievement of Ramadan and Valentine was immortalized in song, the victory Calypso, written by Egbert Moore, Lord Beginner, and sung by Lord Kitchener, gave to the match a legendary kind of character. This titanic battle between the forces of colonialism and the forces of anti-colonialism. And because of that, the West Indians were called by Fleet Street Calypso cricketers.
2: Cricket, lovely cricket, at Lord's where I saw it.
3: So in 1950, the superb victory at Lord's meant that West Indians, black people, had shown the world that they could compete on the highest level with persons who had invented and who patented and refined the game of cricket. In fact, it's the only sport in which black men up to that point had a stellar kind of contribution and status.
1: This status rubbed off on all West Indians at a time when immigration from the Caribbean to Britain was just gathering pace. There's a famous story of one man so excited by the result that he hired a tuxedo and wore it to work, driving his bus through the streets of Birmingham. Clyde Walcott himself had friends who'd moved to England.
4: In those days, coloured people or black people, whatever you want to call them, were more or less given a hard time. And they said how, this was after the test, how proud they felt to go into work or to school next day or the Monday or whenever it was, having beaten England.
5: Yes, they're determined, I think, to give us a little song. A band of about a dozen of them. One in a bright red cap, one in a bright blue shirt. And they're dancing out into the middle, and there's a press photographer chasing after them. But I think they'll be herded tactfully off the middle. And they're singing and dancing off the pitch. And the English section of the spectators is giving them a round of applause. Led by a gentleman with a banjo.
2: Hot spent in the air. People shout and jump without fear. So, at Lord's was the scenery. It bound to go down in history.
1: The interviews for this programme were conducted in the year 2000. Eric Bishop is still following West Indies cricket from his home in Barbados, and Trevor Marshall is still teaching history. Sir Clyde Walcott, who was knighted for his services to cricket, died in 2006.

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4: Hello and welcome to Sporting Witness from the BBC World Service. We're going back to 2006 and one of the biggest football match-fixing scandals of all time, when 28-time Italian champions Juventus were thrown out of the top division in disgrace. In 2023, Matt Pinter spoke to one of the sports reporters who covered the story of Calciopoli from Italy.
5: It's April 2006 and journalist Paddy Agnew is in London promoting his new book about the history of Italian football. The book includes descriptions of central figures in the Italian game, like the mysterious Luciano Moggi.
6: In one part of the book, I talked about this guy Luciano Moggi controls everything in Italian football. Luciano Moggi, at that time, was the general director of Juventus, who were the strongest club. And you say, well, what's the proof? And people say, don't worry about the proof. He has a huge network of helpers in Italian football. He gets onto the referees himself. He intimidates them. Anytime a referee gives a penalty against him, he rings them up afterwards and bowls them out. He's organising refereeing appointments.
5: Paddy's book is full of revelations like this. He's been the go-to expert on Italian football, based in Rome, for over two decades. But as life has it, the biggest story in generations has just broken in Italy. And Paddy is over 800 miles away in London.
7: The office of the Italian Football Federation in Rome has been raided by police. Yesterday, the entire board of top club Juventus resigned after it emerged that a club official had been recorded on tape trying to influence which referees are chosen for its matches. A prominent referee and several other clubs are now being investigated.
6: It was a huge story in Italy at the time, I mean, in the sense that we had a new government. Nobody was paying any attention to that. First seven or eight pages of all the mainstream

0: dailies were obsessed with Calciopoli.
1: Irish journalist Paddy Agnew first moved to Italy in 1986. He decided to move there for one reason, and one reason only.
0: Maradona, Maradona, Maradona. He won the World Cup in 86, and then the year after that, he won Napoli's first ever Serie A Scudetto. He was an unending source of stories, but he was also, to me, easily the most remarkable footballer I've ever seen in the flesh.
1: At a time where hooliganism was rife at home, Italy offered real glamour and escapism for Paddy. Its league was the envy of the world.
0: I used to call it the Hollywood of football. I mean, it was then what the Premiership is now. If you were a freelance journalist, as I was, and this was the pre-internet era and pre-satellite TV, you were the source of a lot of information.
1: But with the glamour came corruption. Italy had a history of match-fixing.
0: Do you remember the match-fixing scandal of Paolo Rossi? He almost missed out in the 1982 World Cup. Enzo Bertolt took a big chance bringing Rossi into the squad. Even though he was at the time serving out his match-fixing ban, he got fit pretty quickly and became pretty useful.
1: Very useful, in fact. Paolo Rossi, the player who had been at the centre of an infamous 1980 betting scandal, became one of the most celebrated Italian footballers, scoring six times as Italy won the 1982 World Cup. But 24 years later, in 2006, a much bigger scandal was about to eclipse anything that had happened before. Calciopoli.
2: This was police arriving at the Italian Football Federation this morning. They'd come unannounced and within hours had put their hands on several boxes of key documents. Prosecutors are investigating widespread allegations of match-fixing here. This week, newspapers published transcripts of recorded telephone conversations between this man, the general director of Juventus, Luciano Moggi, and this man, the head of the Italian Referees Association, Pierluigi Pareto. Recorded by prosecutors in Turin last season, the transcript showed that Mr. Moggi had been trying to influence the selection of referees.
1: The name Calciopoli, which roughly translates to football gate, had echoes of a huge political scandal.
0: The scandal was called Calciopoli because of the early 90s Tangentopoli political scandal, in which the mainstream parties of the day, the Socialist Party and the Christian Democrat Party, were accused by Milan investigators of having taken bribes for the awarding of favours and public contracts. And it was a huge scandal. It signalled the end of the Christian Democrat Party. It basically turned Italian politics upside down. So Calciopoli, the very name says how serious it was in the Italian mind.
1: The Calciopoli scandal broke just weeks before Italy were due to play in the 2006 World Cup. Four of the country's biggest clubs were implicated in it, as well as Juventus, AC Milan, Lazio and Fiorentina. All found themselves under the microscope for establishing a similar system of influencing referees. With the World Cup just days away, Paddy remembers one particularly frosty press conference with the AC Milan and Italian defender Alessandro Nesta.
0: The mood from amongst the non-Italian press was pretty hostile, and one, I think it was a German newspaper, had referred to Italy as parasites. I remember, and Nesta said, "What did you say? You call us parasites?" And he said, "Look, we have trouble. We've got problems at home. I realise we've got that. But, you know, at the moment we're thinking about the World Cup and we'll get on with winning that and then we'll deal with Calciopoli."
1: And remarkably, despite all the turmoil at home, Italy did win the World Cup, as Nesta had predicted, beating France in the final. But the celebrations were short-lived, and just days later, the Calciopoli verdict was in.
2: Last week, the fans were on a high. The national side were world champions. But today, the party's over, and Italian football will never be the same again. At a hotel in Rome, one of the country's most senior judges reads out a verdict into Italy's worst match-fixing scandal. Juventus have been relegated to the second division, where they'll start next season with a 30-point penalty. Fiorentina are also demoted with a 12-point deduction, as are Lazio of Rome, who'll start on minus 7 points. AC Milan stay in Serie A, but they'll begin the season with minus 15 points.
1: Fiorentina and Lazio managed to overturn their relegations on appeal.

0: But Juventus weren't so lucky. They were relegated to the Italian second division, Serie B, and they were also stripped of their 2004-2005 title. The man at the centre of the scandal, Luciano Moggi, was banned from football for 5 years and was later barred from Italian football for life. He has always denied any wrongdoing. But there was some hope. World Cup winners including Alessandro Del Piero and Gianluigi Buffon decided to stick with the fallen champions.
1: They took it Serie B very, very seriously because it was a very exciting thing for lots of Serie B clubs that would never get a chance to play Juventus, would never have Juventus in town. They would have them in town, and it was great. Every game against Juventus for those clubs was the game of the century, and it meant that the Serie B year was very, very lively, even though Juventus obviously won it by the length of the straight, and they were back up very quickly.
2: So as a reporter who'd worked in Italy for decades, were you surprised by the scandal?
1: I was surprised by the resilience of Italian football, because Italy is a country where there is a deal of corruption in public life, and as far as I can see, always has been. There was a sense among some people of national shame that this was happening in Italy, but it was happening at exactly the same moment that Italy were playing some marvellous football to win the 2006 World Cup. And a lot of people would say, well, do you want to win the World Cup or lose it? We won the World Cup, so, you know, won four of them now. Who wouldn't put their hand up and say, God, you know, I'd also win a World Cup?
3: Juventus returned to the top division of Italian football in 2007 and have since gone on to win 9 more league titles. Paddy Agnew still lives and works in Rome. He was speaking to Matt Pintus in 2023 for Sporting Witness.

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2: Into the shadows of the last 200 metres, and it's, oh, look at this paddle from Holman. He's scooting away. He's got a length on the Italian. Clint Robinson with teeth gritted.

0: looks across the course to see Gajewski and Lewoski coming at him, and I don't think Robinson will medal here. They come down into the last 60 metres, and it's Knut Holman, a length and a half in front of Bonomi, and now Clint Robertson really needs to battle for the bronze. It's Lewoski, the German, coming at him. On the line, Holman wins. It'll be Italy second, Australia third. Clint Robinson bronze just in front of Luke Slowoski. Then comes in lane number two, Spain. Finland next. And over on the far side, Romania over the line. Magnificent paddle from Knut Holman, the world champion last year. Beats the man I thought might beat him, Bonomi. With Clint Robinson, well, he started well enough. You just really wonder what was going through his mind. Underdog 92, perhaps favourite here. He just hung on for the bronze. We saw Luke Slowoski roaring at him in lane number seven in the concluding stages of the event, but the other two had gone, and the official, well, the unofficial placing's up on the board. It's gold to Norway, and you can but dip your lid to Knut Holman. He was magnificent. Got a poorish start, came roaring through. Bonomi took over from Clint Robinson, and then Knut Holman just showed what a fantastic paddler he is. And it maybe is a bit on the day, this thing, with Knut Holman lowering his colours to Robinson in Europe earlier this year by a considerable margin. And now it's Knut Holman, the world champion of last year, the Olympic gold medalist this year, and the silver medalist in Barcelona. So it was quality opposition. And frankly, I was proud of Clint Robinson for the way he gritted the teeth and battled that bronze, because at one stage with 150 to go, it looked like he might miss that as well. So well done, Clint Robinson. He carries the Australian colours proudly for bronze, but on the day, Holman and Bonomi were just a little bit too good.
1: And more gold, in fact, at Qingdao. Australia has won the 470 men's class. Nathan Wilmot and Malcolm Page, five times world champions together. Now they've got Olympic gold. So they've dominated this event in Beijing, and a fantastic performance. So gold to Nathan Wilmot and Malcolm Page in the men's 470.
2: And it's Delaney, Lichtenheim, Landy, and on the tape it must have been a dead heat, I think.
3: News. Good morning, I'm Simon Lauder. The US President Donald Trump has alleged a conspiracy against artificial intelligence as concerns grow about the pace of the technology's development. Kaysen Ho reports from Washington.
4: In the face of escalating warnings from AI industry leaders and insiders about the need to slow down development before the technology develops beyond human control, Donald Trump says the United States already has tremendous criminal and regulatory power over AI companies. In a post on social media, the US president alleged there was a sick conspiracy against AI and data centers and said China is the only one that is happy about it. But Chinese Foreign Ministry spokesperson Guo Jiakun says fear-mongering will not serve the interests of anyone and called for a cooperative approach to advancing AI. Kaysen Ho, ABC News, Washington.
3: First Nations advocate and author Thomas Mayo says he hopes Australians can see through Pauline Hanson's remarks about Indigenous people. Comments the One Nation leader made on a podcast last year have resurfaced, where she calls Indigenous Australians the most primitive race on earth and questions what First Nations people have contributed to the country. Mr. Mayo says Pauline Hanson should reflect on her own contributions to Australia.
5: What has she built in her decades in politics? What lasting reform has she delivered for Queenslanders? What serious contribution has she made to the parliament for the millions of dollars of public money that she's received? And she still fails to explain her policies in a nuanced way. It's just dodging and deflecting.
3: Barnaby Joyce says One Nation will follow the will of the people rather than the warnings of economists when it comes to establishing migration policy. The Minor Party released its migration plan on Monday, aiming to achieve negative net migration for the first 3 years. The business and university sectors have warned the plan would devastate the economy, particularly in regional Australia. But speaking at the ABC's National Forum, Mr. Joyce says One Nation would represent the will of its voters.
6: I think the Australian people are tired of the fact that you have to go to an economist. And to be quite frank, I've been around this game for a while and I've never seen a forward estimates in any budgetary paper being even close to the mark. The will of the Australian people is so pronounced, this has to be dealt with.
3: Returning overseas, and Houthi rebels have struck a Saudi airbase and captured more key islands in the shipping route along the Bab el-Mandeb Strait. Middle East correspondent Caitlin Kelly reports.
7: The Greater and Lesser Hainish Islands.

0: on the Bab el-Mandeb Strait were seized by the Houthis, who've also claimed a large-scale missile and drone attack on a Saudi airbase, as the group continues to push forward into northern Yemen. The US is yet to offer direct military support to its allies as the Iran-backed rebel group tightens its grip on the key shipping route. While Saudi-backed government forces and Saudi Arabia's own military attempt to fight back, aid organizations warn of a worsening humanitarian situation, saying more than 80,000 people have been displaced by fighting in Yemen since September. Caitlin Kelly, ABC News.
1: The leaders of Scotland, Wales and Northern Ireland have signed a pact saying they want each of their countries to determine their own futures instead of being run from London. Here's Europe correspondent Mazoe Ford.
2: During a signing ceremony that took place in the Welsh capital Cardiff, the nationalist leaders of Scotland, Wales and Northern Ireland called on the UK government to prepare for, plan and facilitate constitutional change so their countries could hold independence referendums. They said that Westminster's time is coming to an end, that they believed Brexit had damaged their economies, and that they wanted to be closer to the EU. Downing Street says new Prime Minister Andy Burnham can see the need for change across all four nations of the UK, but he believes strongly in the union that they make up.
1: Indonesian police say an Indonesian mother is experiencing deep shock and grief after the death of her Australian husband and two children in a suspected murder-suicide. Indonesia correspondent Tim Swanston reports.
3: Denpasar City Police continue their probe into a suspected murder-suicide of Australian father Damien John Shaw and his two children, a boy aged 6 and a girl aged 4. The bodies of the three were found in the family's Kuta bungalow after the children mother called a neighbour in distress. The neighbour and others forced entry into the home. Police said the mother is experiencing deep shock and grief. Police are investigating, including analysing CCTV and interviewing witnesses. Tim Swanston, ABC News, Jakarta.
1: The US President Donald Trump says both Ukraine and Russia have agreed to not strike each other's energy infrastructure. Comes a day after he told reporters he'd asked Ukraine to stop hitting diesel production facilities in Russia. ABC News.
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my boys. 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
5: It's the 5th of February 1976, the Patschakoffel ski run in Innsbruck. The whole of Austria holds its breath as local hero Franz Klammer goes for Olympic glory.
6: I was going through emotions, you know, some high emotions, and they said, well, I can do it, I will do it. Next moment, I was just down and said, well, there's no chance. But then the thing is, once I went into the starting gate, 5 seconds to go, I'm totally concentrated. There, I was ready to risk everything. And I didn't want to look in the mirror next day and say, well, Franz, you were a coward. You didn't dare to go for it.
5: It was that mixture of daring and

0: talent that had made Franz Klammer the greatest downhill skier of his generation. Born into a farming family in the Alps, he was already smashing records on the world's fastest runs in his early 20s. At Innsbruck, Austrians expected Klammer to pulverise the rest of the field.
1: Austria is a small nation. We have very few sports where we are world class. Austrians are very proud of their skiers. That's why they started to call me the Kaiser. And now I'm coming in to the Olympics as the clear favourite. I had to win it for my own sake.
0: Why do you think you were so much faster than any other skier at that time?
1: I was technically very sound, but then I had parts on the down, especially difficult turns, where I risk more, as I knew exactly here, do something different than the others, and then I will pick up a lot of time there. So,
2: and physically, you seem to be much stronger than everybody else, or certainly skiers of a previous generation.
1: Physically, I was very, very strong. So I grew up cutting trees, basically, from early morning dawn to dusk,
0: In the 1976 Games, the ski Kaiser would need all his strength and courage to get his gold. In downhill races, the draw is vital, and it had gone against the Austrian.
1: If the conditions, like in Innsbruck, icy, rough conditions, I'd like to have an early number, ideally a number three. Two guys down, and then you set the pace. That's what I like to do. But it was exactly the opposite, so I got number 15. So, and Bernhard Russi got number three, my favorite number.
0: Russi of Switzerland took full advantage of his draw and posted an excellent time. Then, as Klammer headed up to the start, the conditions on the course began to deteriorate. The Austrian could hear how the rest of the field were doing, and they were all going much slower than Bernhard Russi.
1: The announcer was announcing it very dramatically, and I said, wow, sensational, very good race, but 1.5 seconds behind Russi. I said, oh my God, how can I do that? How can I possibly beat him?
2: Because Russi, who gone third, he said a very good,
1: very good time. He did exactly what I wanted to do and put the pressure on me.
0: Klammer stood at the starting gate in a bright yellow ski suit. Lying ahead was a difficult 3 kilometre run, which the skiers were flying down at over 100 kilometres an hour, twisting and turning round every bend. The Kaiser's tactics were to improvise.
1: I'm inspecting the course. Everything is memorised and everything is in your brain. You know almost every bump. That's an ideal line, but if you stick on the ideal line, you're kind of skiing slow because you're not carrying enough speed. Sometimes it's good when you jump farther than the others or you get thrown off the line and you just have to improvise. And especially downhill, it's very important that you can be flexible.
0: So were you feeling nervous?
1: I'm nervous. And I think without these butterflies, these famous butterflies, you cannot perform. There's not enough tension in your body. But then the thing is, once I went into the starting gate, I knew I'm going to win that race. I knew. And that's the right time, and let's do it.
0: After using all his strength to push off from the start, Klammer headed for the first gate at full tilt and very nearly fell.
1: In training, there was never a rut. And in the race, there was a little bit in the shadow, and I didn't see this rut. And I caught my ski, I got it up in the air, and I was skiing straight towards the fence. Okay, I recovered nicely from that.
0: Throughout the race, the Austrian fans held their breath. Klammer seemed constantly on the edge of disaster, his skis flailing wildly like a cartoon character.
1: Some turns I went just too straight, and some jumps I was just skiing too close to the bump, and then I was thrown off, and that was also my advantage. Usually when I made a mistake, I was getting in faster.
0: The roller coaster run was almost too much for the crowd to watch. But as the Austrian fans rang their cowbells, Klammer pushed the limits even further, clipping every gate, almost losing his poles. But at the intermediate time check, Klammer was still behind Russi. So on a big corner into a right-hand bend, the Kaiser took a huge gamble by suddenly deciding to go virtually off the course.
1: I changed the line all the way up to the fence, very, very close. In training, I never was happy with the turn anyway. So, and I said, now I'm going to change. This doesn't matter. I just do it. And go up there, very close to the fence, and then diving down, make this right-hander, everything fell into place. Probably is one of my best turns I have ever made.
0: Clammer was now catching up on Rusi, but he still needed to clear a tricky corner.
1: This is a kind of a blind turn and a jump, two jumps, one after another. And Rusi was a little bit conservative on that. And I think I just did it absolutely right. There was nothing in between. no paper in between.
2: And so you absolutely went for these jumps.
1: Yeah.
2: You kind of wobbled a bit, but you landed and got down. When you were going down the final section, did you think you'd done enough?
1: I was hoping. And then I went through the finishing line and looked up. I was hoping it was enough. And then I could hear the uproar and the cheer. And so then I knew I won. I just turned, stopped. Everybody was over me. It was just, everything was breaking loose.
2: It was pandemonium.
1: Yeah, it was. And then Bernhard Rusi came over. He had almost no chance to get toward me, and he congratulated me. I mean, that was a very, very sincere congratulation, and I felt touched.
0: There was such chaos that Clammer had to be taken off the course in an ambulance for his own safety.
1: I was so relieved that I have done it, because it was building up. This was building up pressure for 2 years coming to this Olympic run. And then I have done it. That's the biggest moment in my skiing career.
0: Franz Klammer's win at Innsbruck caused a sensation worldwide. Its mixture of daredevil risk-taking and composure under pressure sparked a surge of interest in skiing. And in Austria, his victory has become an iconic moment, replayed endlessly on television.
1: I still watch it very often.
2: You've watched it dozens, hundreds of times.
1: Dozens of hundred times, and I really like to watch it because I'm winning every time. It made skiing famous. It was for me good. It made Austria proud. It was something special.
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1: They're in the hands of the starters, about to get underway, and they're away in the men's final. In the men's pairs, and in lane one, it's South Africa, two Croatia, Germany in three, Australia in four, Serbia and Montenegro in five, and the New Zealand combination of Nathan Twaddle and George Bridgewater in lane six, and the Australians going out really quickly, and this is what we expected. They showed this at the World Championships last year. During the heats and the semi-finals here, they went out slowly, caught up, and maintain their lead through the last 500 metres, but going out very quickly, Tompkins and Ginn, they lead by a canvas from the rest of the field.
2: There it is, they've jumped out hard, took an early lead, looking very, very good. The rate's a bit higher, they're probably in the low 40s here, but not too far back we've got the Croatians, the Skelion brothers, and sitting in between them is the German crew, who's surprised by winning the other semi in pretty good time, but it's Australia forging to the head at about 300 metres gone.
1: And going with them, Germany, alongside them, Croatia. At the moment, it's a battle between those three boats. Australia leading, though. In fact, they've just upped their rating, and they now lead by a canvas from the crew on the inside of the course, and that is Croatia. Germany dropping back to third, and the battle between these two three crews as they come towards 500 metres, with Australia just upping their rating once again, and they've extended their lead to half a boat length.
2: Yep, but through about the 300-metre mark off the start, they reach their full length, and they're huge guys, James and Drew, and by getting to their full length and keeping the rate up, they've managed to keep extra speed on their boat. They've pushed clear of the Croatians, who are about a canvas behind, and the Germans, who were there early, they're starting to drift back a little bit, and so it's Australia leading by about half a length through the first 500 metres, followed by Croatia, and it's the New Zealanders about neck and neck with the German crew in third and fourth place respectively.
1: So James Tompkins just looking to the left-hand side. He wants to find out where the Croatians are. The Skelton brothers, third in the eight in the Sydney Olympic Games, those two brothers now rowing in the pairs, and it's Croatia in second place, and Tompkins again having a look to the left-hand side. Plenty of looking, and the calls are coming from Drew Ginn in the bow seat, but James Tompkins, very much the consummate professional, seems to have so much time on his hands, and a lot of the crews just looking at each other at the moment, but the Australians leading by half a boat length, James Tompkins and Drew Ginn, and they lead the Skelton brothers. In third place, it is a battle for third between Germany and New Zealand.
2: It's glass conditions here. We're in the middle of the second 500, so we've probably got about 3.5 minutes to go. The Australians half a length clear, still rating high at about 38 strokes a minute, which is a very high rate in a pair. They're sitting about half a length ahead of the Croatians, who are trying to hang on, but we've just taken another foot. James and Drew, they're putting the foot down, long leg drive, big back lever. So it's Australia leading Croatia, Germany and New Zealand just behind.
1: So James Tompkins possibly competing in his final race, Ginn, in his second Olympic Games after missing Sydney. And it's still Australia leading by half a boat length. Croatia back in second place, making their move on the outside of the course. It is South Africa, who defeated Australia in 2002. So
2: James and Drew holding that half length to two-thirds of a length over Croatia. But just behind them, all level, we've got Germany, we've got New Zealand, we've got the Republic of South Africa, all about equal for that third place.
1: And again, the call coming from Ginn. They've just upped their rating momentarily, the Australians, as they come through 1,000 metres, and they now lead by three-quarters of a boat length. It's Australia in first place, Croatia in second, and Serbia, Montenegro moving into third, with the New Zealanders and the South Africans battling it out for fourth place, but it's Australia out in front.
2: Australia out in front and forging ahead. Third 500, this is where they get great boat run, keep the rate up and push and hold those strokes right out. They're rowing away every stroke. They've nearly got clear water on Croatia. This is where the Australians are trying to break the opposition crew. Croatia looking pretty good to hold silver at this stage, but the South Africans, who can really fly at the finish post, are starting to forge up into the third medal position.
1: It's Australia leading by a boat length. Croatia in second place, a full boat length back from the Australians, and battling it out for third, South Africa and Germany. But it's Australia well out in front in the final of the men's pairs.
2: Looking good. They've got clear water now. There's a gap between the stern of the Australian boat and the bow of the Croatian boat, and that gap is building. Australia are forging away with beautiful boat run, ratings still high at about 37 strokes a minute, but every stroke they're taking more. Croatia in silver, looking like the Republic of South Africa moving into bronze, half a length behind the Croatians.
1: And the Australians again looking to the left-hand side just to determine exactly where Croatia is, and the Skelton brothers just upping their rating because they have a challenge for second place at the moment with South Africa. They've got about 400 metres to go, and it's Australia out in front. It is Croatia in second trying to go with the Australians, and South Africa battling with New Zealand and Serbia and Montenegro for third place.
2: Yeah, we're coming close to 500 to go. Australia a length clear. The Croatians, the Skelton brothers, are

0: to about one and a half boat lengths ahead of the Skellen brothers, with the South Africans moving clearly into third place and the Australians just upping their rating once again. James Tompkins and Drew Ginn. They're about 450 metres from home and the Australians are out in front. They extend their lead once again.
1: James Tompkins, Drew Ginn, they're jacking the right up. They're holding them off. This is not going to change. It's beautiful conditions. I can't see anything going wrong. The Croatians are throwing everything at them. They're still more than a length behind. South Africa, half a length behind the Croatians. Australia, looking beautiful. 200 to go.
0: And the Australians are well out in front again. Tompkins looking to the left-hand side. The Skellens making their move again. They've got a battle with the South Africans for the silver. It's Australia well out in front. 300 metres to go. James Tompkins and Drew Ginn. James Tompkins, two Olympic gold medals so far. Ginn has won one. And that was in 1996. And the Australians just looking again just to determine where the Croatians are. Also looking to the Kiwis on the right-hand side of the course. But it's Australia with 100 metres to go. Well out in front. James Tompkins and Drew Ginn on their way to the gold medal in the men's pairs. There's 50 metres to go. It's Australia still in front. A full boat length in front of Croatia. South Africa in third place, making a challenge for second. Just a couple of strokes to go. And Australia has won the gold medal in the men's pairs. James Tompkins and Drew Ginn, they've done it. They've carried the weight of expectation across the line. The third gold medal for James Tompkins, the second for Drew Ginn. And this is the first time that Australia has won this event.
2: They're on the blocks.
3: Take your mark.
4: Off they go. Ian Thorpe a little slow off the block, but came up racing, was immediately into his stroke, more quickly than usual probably. Michael Phelps got a terrific start. Grant Hackett got away okay. And Peter van den Hogenband in the middle of the field has also started well. So far, van den Hogenband, after 33 metres, has probably gone to the lead. Phelps is alongside him. Thorpe not too far behind, and Grant Hackett is up there as well. They go through the 50, and van den Hogenband goes through in 24.44. Thorpe's in second place. Third is Rick Say over in lane 8. Then Phelps and Hackett.
5: They're under the world record split.
4: Well, will they break the world record? This will be very interesting. It's Peter van den Hogenband is the Olympic champion, of course, but Ian Thorpe is the world record holder, and his world record is 144.06, but van den Hogenband has a handy lead at the 100-metre mark.
5: A magnificent turn by Thorpe.
4: 50.42 for van den Hogenband, and Thorpe goes through in 51.04.
6: Thorpe is beautifully positioned. Phelps is coming through in the third 50.
4: Now it is the race in three. It is the big three. It's van den Hogenband in the centre of the field who's leading the way. Ian Thorpe is alongside him, and Michael Phelps is going to join in. They're coming up towards the final turn, and van den Hogenband turns for home, but Thorpe is right on his hammer. 117.72 for van den Hogenband. Now Ian Thorpe goes to the lead with about 30 metres to go. This mighty Australian swimmer is about to create history. He's out in front of van den Hogenband, who starts to fight back. Van den Hogenband and Phelps is also trying to join in. Van den Hogenband is coming back at Thorpe. Thorpe just in front. He's going to hold van den Hogenband. Ian Thorpe goes in and wins the gold medal. A sensational performance by Ian Thorpe. He gets the 400-200 double. He gets his fifth gold medal at the Olympic Games. The first Australian to do so. What a magnificent swim, beautifully timed.
5: Only 0.65 outside his own world record, and Ian Thorpe now is the greatest medal winner for Australia in all sports in the history of the Olympic Games. That's gold medal for Ian Thorpe, number 5.
4: And he's more composed than he was after winning the 400.
6: Yes, the monkey came off the back after that 400.
7: Following protests over the villa's decline. BBC News.
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13: Yes, hello and welcome to Sport Today with me, Delith Lloyd, on Monday the 14th of September. VAR once again is in the headlines, but for the wrong reasons. We'll assess on where it goes from here. We'll also reflect on the fallout from the Manchester derby. Can Inter and Roma maintain their 100% starts to the season in Serie A? We'll find out. And we hear from athletes from around the world who have spoken out against a controversial advert starring American actress Sydney Sweeney. But first, in football, there was more confusion.

0: controversy sparked by video technology in England at the weekend. On Saturday, Sunderland were awarded a debatable penalty against Arsenal by the video assistant referee. It was saved, but afterwards Mikel Arteta said that he was sad and worried by the decision, which he described as not acceptable. Then on Sunday, the VAR overturned an offside call by the on-field referee Michael Oliver to award the only goal of the Manchester derby, scored by Erling Haaland. This was the reaction by the former Manchester United striker Wayne Rooney to the latest VAR controversies.
1: I'm just so sick of this VAR. I think it's horrendous. It's taken all the emotion out of the game, the energy which the game's played with, and to not see that and recognise that Enzo Fernandez is in an offside position, is anyone who's played the game at any level understands that and knows that he's in an offside position. So to get it so wrong, it's just baffling.
0: Well, shortly after the derby, ProRef, the refereeing body in England, admitted that decision to award City the goal was an error of judgment. The BBC's Football Issues correspondent Dale Johnson is with me. Hi there, Dale. What did ProRef say?
2: Yes, so in particular, they said that the VAR, Matt Donoghue, had made a mistake with the subjective element of this offside. They said that the VAR did not recognise the likely impact of Enzo Fernandez's position, and the VAR should have recommended an on-field review. So basically what they're saying here is that while they corrected the incorrect offside against Erling Haaland, they have failed to then look at the Enzo Fernandez diving towards the ball and attempt to play it, which had to impact Lisandro Martinez and goalkeeper Senny Lammens.
0: It's not usual for the referee's body to sort of admit they were wrong in the immediate aftermath of a game. Why do you think it only took them a few hours to respond on this occasion?
2: It certainly does happen when you have the major errors. It happened around a year ago in the Chelsea versus Fulham game when Josh King wrongly had a goal disallowed for a foul. And also what we've seen happen today as well is ProRef come out and take Matt Donoghue and the assistant VAR, Blake Antrobus, off duty. They weren't referee this weekend and they won't get into the game until at least after the international break, ProRef has said. But under Howard Webb, they have been a lot more proactive in admitting when they've made mistakes, especially these really big ones. And I think that's probably a better place for the game to be in rather than just to have some type of inertia about these decisions.
0: And we know, or the BBC understands rather, that Arsenal will be contacting ProRef for an explanation of that penalty on Saturday. But as errors are continuing to mount, particularly with these people who have so many different angles to watch these incidents, how damaging does it make it in terms of the integrity of the game?
2: I think the Sunday one is very damaging because it was such a clear error and such a misapplication of VAR, really, to not identify that offside. But I think in terms of the Arsenal one, I think you said earlier it was debatable, which it definitely is, and there'll be some people that do think it's a penalty. And I suspect that ProRef will probably say that's the kind of situation where, OK, it might not be a penalty on the field, but they wouldn't expect the VAR to get involved. And this is the real issue with VAR, is that everything is subjective, everything's about opinions. And of course, Mikel Arteta is not going to think that should be a penalty against his team.
0: No. Wayne Rooney, who we heard there, clearly fed up of the whole controversies that VAR can bring with it. Clearly, undoubtedly, they have brought some good to the game as well. But it's been 10 years, I think, hasn't it, in football since the football lawmakers approved the use of video technology. And if we were to reflect on that, or how do we reflect on that? And would it be something that they would ever overturn and decide to take it away from the game again?
2: I would say there's a very, very slim chance that VAR will ever be removed from the game now. But what is actually happening is this was announced by the lawmakers early this year that they're going to have a full review of VAR to see what works and what doesn't work, what they might change. I still don't think we're going to get to a position whereby supporters are ever going to be happy, because the problem is regardless of the number of things you fix, these errors are going to come along because people are human beings. There's going to be human mistakes, and the price that's against the sport for those stoppages doesn't really work.
0: It's interesting. You're going to be a busy man, I think, for the foreseeable. The season's only just started. Dale, thank you so much. Dale Johnson, BBC's Football Issues correspondent, joining me on Sport Today. Let's stay with the Manchester derby then, because for all its controversies, it was a fifth successive win in all competitions for City, leaving Enzo Maresca's side just behind Arsenal on goal difference at the top of the Premier League. On the other hand, United have just 4 points from their opening four league games. The BBC's Manchester United reporter Simon Stone is with me now. I think, Simon, the expect

0: expectation post Pep Guardiola that it might have taken perhaps a new look City some time to maybe just get used to Maresca. It seemed pretty seamless so far, the transition. How has he done it? And does it look like an Enzo Maresca team already, do you think?
1: Well, I mean, it's quite interesting, isn't it? Because there's been such a kind of change of, you know, big players. Rodri, Bernardo Silva have left, and there's been a kind of change of the guard in terms of who the senior players are at the club. But you're right, it seems to be fairly seamless. I did say to colleagues before the game, and actually I didn't see anything in the game yesterday that would change my mind, is that I don't think actually there's been a huge difference between the way that Manchester United and Manchester City have played this season. But significantly, Manchester City seem to find a way to win games and Manchester United seem to find a way not to win games. Now, clearly, if you're winning matches, then that breeds confidence. And then that also means that the manager feels more confident in his decisions that he's making. So you have a situation yesterday where City find that they are down to 10 men effectively and have got to change their formation, and the manager changes a player at half time and feels confident about doing that. And I think that is easier to do when you're winning, and that allows you the momentum and allows you to build within the group the kind of strategy and outlook on the game that you want, and impose your style as opposed to Pep Guardiola's.
0: Yeah, he certainly has to be given commendability, that Maresca, for those changes tactically that he made when City went down to 10 men midway through the first half. In terms of United, Simon, I know you've written a piece on the BBC Sport website which you've pointed out that for the third time in 10 months, United were beaten by a team who were reduced to 10 men before half-time. Is that perhaps just one of those statistics that we get, or does it say something stronger needs to be addressed here?
1: No, I think it does say something stronger needs to be addressed, because in all of those games, clearly, if you're down to 10 men, two of those games were at Old Trafford, you're going to play in a lower block. Enzo Maresca said after the game yesterday that losing Phil Foden was a problem for Manchester City, but it would also be a problem for Manchester United, because Manchester United's major strengths are on transition and also their pace in behind the defence. Well, if you drop off, which Manchester City did, there is no transition and there is no room behind the defence. And I think until Manchester United find a way of overcoming that, and that has to be more than just give the ball to Bruno Fernandes and see what he does, because he didn't have a particularly good game yesterday, then Manchester United will continue to struggle against teams that make it hard for them to attack.
0: United, of course, ended the season on a high last season. Why have they struggled somewhat this season, bearing in mind you would have thought the momentum that Michael Carrick brought with him towards those final few months would have continued?
1: I think it goes back to the point that I just made about Manchester United and Manchester City not playing particularly differently, but one team is doing well in terms of results, the other isn't. And I think Manchester United last season, they were involved in a lot of close games after Michael Carrick took over. There were a lot of borderline decisions, and a lot of them seemed to go in United's favour. That's not to say that it was fortunate the way that things panned out for Manchester United. You make your own luck and you build on that. But I think they won a lot of games that they might not have otherwise won, and now they're losing games or drawing games that they might have previously won, such as the game at Everton last week. Now, Manchester United basically have got a League Cup game against Brighton on Wednesday. They really need to win that to obviously maintain their chances of winning that competition. But then they go to Fulham on Sunday, and it is imperative, really, they win that game. Otherwise, they've got this really long 3-week international break, and the noise around Manchester United will be immense.
0: Thanks to our Manchester United reporter Simon Stone there. We will bring you commentary of Fulham against Manchester United on Sunday as well on Sports World. But yes, thanks to Simon for the time being on that. It's been a big day of action in Italy, where three of the top six and most informed teams, Roma, Como and Champions Inter, are all playing. Now, our football reporter Manny Jasmi is here to chat about the games. Inter, we know, have won three out of three domestically as well. They received a lot of plaudits despite losing to Real Madrid in the Champions League in midweek. Are they then, Manny, the favourites to win Serie A again?
2: They had nearly two-thirds of possession in that game, which was at the Bernabeu, no less, and only one less shot on target than Madrid. It's Udinese at home in a game that's about to kick off. John Stones is making his first start for Inter. So, coupled with their flawless league start, has Christian Chivu's side stepped things up a bit this season? A question for journalist Daniele Veri.
3: It's Chivu's second year in charge. And Inter have had three English important players like Stones, like Jones, like Spence to their engine. Obviously, they didn't play, not all of them at least, against Real Madrid, but they are an important part of the new side. All in all, I have to admit that I also saw a very poor performance by Real Madrid because they were fully unbalanced. They had also many absentees, especially midfield. Inter gave two goals away, but they definitely would have deserved at least a draw in Madrid.
2: Last season, Inter scored far more goals than anyone else. But this year, both Roma and Como have scored more so far, albeit after three games. And they're in equally good form. Will Christian Chivu be concerned, see them as a threat in terms of winning the league?
3: I don't know about concern, but obviously see them as a threat, yes. I think both Roma and Como have all it takes to go all the way, but we'll have to see because they are competing on multiple fronts. I mean, both squads are strong. Maybe they're not as deep as Inter's. I still see Inter as favorite, but we'll have to see where all clubs and teams stand and what they still compete for come March and April, because that's the moment where you really see what you're still on your plate. We only had one Champions League match day, so now a very busy period will start, and it will remain so until February, March. So basically, who has the deeper squad? Who has two players for each role on the pitch? So who gets the most injuries? Who is lucky to go through without too many? So there are several factors. So it's very, very difficult to predict today what is going to happen in 3 months. But then again, all three have prepared the season in order to compete on multiple fronts. Still, Inter have something more in terms of quality, in terms of experience, in terms of everything compared to the rest.
2: After his mistake that led to one of Real Madrid's goals, will Josep Martinez start in goal for Inter? And how much pressure is on him now?
3: Inter have signed Ivan Provedel from Lazio in the summer, and he's definitely a good keeper. But I think Martinez is the chosen one to inherit Jan Sommer's place between the posts. And he also bounced pretty well back, I would say, after giving away Real's second goal. So I'm sure that tonight he will be standing in goal.
0: Journalist Daniele Veri there. Manny, you both mentioned about Como and Roma as well. They've not long since finished playing their games this Monday. Roma, as I touched on, were 3 from 3, like Inter, heading into their match with Torino tonight. Have they maintained that form?
2: It's 4 from 4 now after a 2-0 win at Torino. Daniel Marlon, who made his Roma debut at Torino in January after signing from Aston Villa, gave them the lead 5 minutes from half-time with a poked shot from 6 yards after his initial effort had been blocked. That's Marlon's 6th goal of the season already, and incredibly, his 22nd in just 20 Roma games. Roma goalkeeper Miller Swilar was forced to save Giovanni Simeone's dink, which hit his chest, and a free kick by Rolando Mandragora in the second half. But 19-year-old midfielder Nicolò Pisili won it in added time with a drilled shot into the far corner. So Roma go top and stay perfect in the league. Inter can join them there if they beat Udinese.
0: Yes, and Como are probably the Italian team that is being talked about most this season. They had a great 4-1 win over RB Leipzig in the Champions League last week, and they've continued their unbeaten run this Monday as well, Manny.
2: Yes, they've beaten Parma 2-1 at home. It's now 10 points.

0: out of 12 for Como. Central defender Jacobo Ramon gave them the lead midway through the first half, tapping in at the far post after a curling cross shot by Nico Paz. They went 2-0 up with 7 minutes to go, thanks to Brazilian left-back Kaique. He bundled in after a mad scramble in the penalty area. For Parma, Argentine striker David Romero hit the post and had a shot saved by Robert Sanchez, but he got his just rewards in added time when he pulled one back, causing him some nerves, but Como held on, and it's 4 wins out of 5 in all competitions for them this season.
1: It's very good. Manny, thank you so much. Romo and Como doing brilliantly so far. Manny Jasmi, our football reporter, with us this Monday. Let's switch to American football, because the final game of the opening weekend of the new NFL season takes place later. It's at the Arrowhead Stadium, where Kansas City Chiefs host Denver Broncos. Both franchises enter the new season with high expectations, and the game will feature the return of quarterbacks Bo Nix and Patrick Mahomes, who both suffered serious injuries last season. Let's speak to NFL journalist Melissa Jacobs. So Melissa, I mean, this is potentially a huge night for both quarterbacks.
2: Yeah, this is going to be a fun one, as both of these teams expect to win their division and both expect to be in the Super Bowl. So this is going to be a real tone setter. And of course, as you mentioned, both quarterbacks coming back, especially Patrick Mahomes, who's been out for 9 months since tearing his ACL. So it'll be really interesting to see how they perform from the jump.
1: It will. Kansas City as well, with that, what you've just said, but coming off an extremely disappointing season on the field is well, they'll certainly feel they have a lot to prove.
2: Yeah, and it's interesting because they're actually favored to win this game, and I think a lot of that is just sort of the aura that's been around this team with the stars they have, Mahomes and Kelsey, etc. But yeah, when you actually go to the reality, this is the game. I mean, it's only week one, but this is going to set the tone of what the trajectory of this team's going to be, and again, centrally, how their quarterback is going to perform.
1: Yeah, it's only game one, but so much hype, so much interest in all of the NFL matches this weekend. It was a high-scoring opening weekend as well, wasn't it? Which teams impressed you, and who do you think disappointed in their first games?
2: Yeah, well, hard not to mention the Chicago Bears scoring 59 points. the Bears and Panthers combined 96 points were the most in a season opener, but it was just, you know, Caleb Williams, the quarterback, and the play calling out of Ben Johnson, who says he wants to have the highest scoring offense in NFL history. Well, they're well on their way. I mean, they just look like a machine. I thought the New York Giants, we have to give it up for the New York teams. They don't often win on the same weekend, the Jets and the Giants. The Giants seem so well coached under John Harbaugh. And the San Francisco 49ers, who were facing the vaunted Los Angeles Rams, I mean, they really impressed, and they quite frankly look like the super team.
1: And of course, that match as well happened in Australia, in Melbourne, that the 49ers winning against the Rams 27-7. There was a lot of talk around that match as well, being held in Melbourne. And despite that defeat, the Rams, we have to say, Melissa, are still considered one of the favourites, aren't they, to win Super Bowl. Just explain why that is.
2: Yeah, so they've been labeled this super team, dream team, if you want to call it, which is actually the dream team, which is why everybody is calling them the Sleepy Rams coming off week one, because they kind of rolled into Melbourne last minute and then obviously lost. But I mean, they just have such an array of superstars on this team, from Matthew Stafford to Myles Garrett, who actually suffered an injury and didn't play very well in week one, but Aaron Donald, who we haven't seen yet, and he's back, and Puka Nacua, and they're so well coached, and they just don't seem to have any weaknesses despite their week one loss.
1: Who are you picking already? I know we're a few months out from the Super Bowl, but who are you going to pick to win it?
2: Oh, wow, you're making me do this already.
1: Well, we ask a lot of pundits the same question, whichever sport as well. We even asked our Premier League pundits.
2: Okay.
1: They always give us
2: I thought the Seattle Seahawks, who I didn't mention earlier, but I thought they looked phenomenal. And, I think because there's so much hype around the Rams, they're actually somewhat underrated as a defending Super Bowl champion, the Seahawks. So I like them. Their defense is phenomenal.
1: Thanks to NFL journalist Melissa Jacobs.

0: There. To some of the day's other stories, Ben Shelton has urged tennis authorities to change what he described as a stupid rule after being instructed to remain in a receiving posture while Alexander Zverev completed his lengthy ball bouncing routine during their US Open final on Sunday. The German's pre-serve ritual has frustrated several competitors over the past fortnight.
1: If he's bouncing the ball 20 to 25 times, I shouldn't have to just sit there for that. He should be able to start it. He never does less than 10 bounces. I'm always going to be ready when he's ready to serve. I think that is a stupid rule that you got to be sitting there if it's a guy who has his routine.
0: Well, Zverev won the US Open in four sets to claim his second Grand Slam of the year. In cricket, England's white ball head coach Brendan McCullum has been speaking to the media for the first time since the announcement that Kevin Pedersol will return to the England fold, 12 years on from his acrimonious sacking as a player. The 46-year-old has been appointed as a specialist mentor and starts in the role for the upcoming T20 and one-day matches against Sri Lanka. Well, McCullum says he hopes the latest addition to his coaching team will make his opinions known.
2: It's healthy when you create an environment where you're able to challenge, as long as you're always trying to think of what's right for the team and trying to help the team to achieve what you want, then there's no problem having that kind of challenging. In fact, I actually mentioned to him, I said, there's one thing I want him to do is not just bury himself in the batting per se, but look across the entire environment, look across how we run things and what we do, and if there's anything you pick up, then just come and challenge me on it.
0: England white ball head coach Brendan McCullum. Now, female athletes from around the world have spoken out against a controversial sports gambling advert starring actress Sydney Sweeney. The advert has gone viral online and features American Sweeney naked, but covering parts of her body with various pieces of sporting equipment. Hunt referenced the advert after finishing fourth. This is Amy Hunt in the 200 metres final at the Ultimate Championship in Budapest on Sunday.
3: No, that was incredible to be part of, such an incredible race. Sydney Sweeney, this is what women in sport look like. 21-4, muscles, hard work, sweat, blood, tears. This is a beautiful evening.
0: Australia's four-time Olympic swimming champion Ariana Titmus described it, though, as a kick in the face to every woman who's dedicated her life to perfecting her craft. Let's hear what American gymnast Gracie Kramer has had to say. She's been giving her views.
4: I was genuinely so disappointed. I feel like she has an opportunity to use her platform for good, to inspire young women to recognize their worth outside of their bodies and outside of the way that they look. And I feel like in this day and age right now, we're so hyper-fixated on essentially investing in how we look and how we're perceived in order to get further in the world. And I feel like we're missing the point. I really, really want to empower women to understand that they are so much more than their bodies and the way that they look. And that post was honestly just an innocent way to kind of shed light on that and bring attention to the fact that these industries are essentially corrupting these young women to think that they're only worth the attention if they're naked.
5: And Gracie, your post really hit a nerve because we've seen so many other athletes around the world join your trend, I suppose, your cause.
4: Yeah, it's been incredible. I mean, I did not expect that, obviously. And I, again, just wanted to uplift women and remind them that you may see these types of ads, but remember that this is not the only thing that matters. And it's been so cool seeing all of the incredible athletes hopping on this trend, uplifting themselves, uplifting each other, and just reminding everyone that female sports is a force to be reckoned with, and we deserve to be taken seriously. And this has been a fight that we've been fighting for hundreds of years. The fact that women haven't even been able to compete in sports up until a very recent year, it's heartbreaking to see these massive celebrities and these massive platforms encourage something that's so misogynistic and disappointing and just flat right bad. It's just bad marketing, in my opinion.
5: Gracie, you talk about marketing, but I mean, in some ways, you can't just blame Sydney Sweeney because the sports marketing industry, the sports industry itself, has long sexualized women with sporting calendars and the like.
4: 100%. And I'm not just blaming Sydney Sweeney at all. Trust me. This was just a very interesting situation that happened. And obviously, again, my intention was never to blow it up and pin anything against another woman. Like, this is about recognizing that you have a platform. It's important to use it for good. And we shouldn't all have to worry about the way we look every single day mm-hmm. in order to do the things that we want to do and accomplish the things we want to accomplish. That's why I use my platform.
0: American gymnast Gracie Kramer speaking to Regini via Nathan there. That's it from me and the rest of the sport today. Team One game in the Premier League this Monday. Leeds United against Newcastle United. They're about to get underway at Elland Road. But thanks for listening. Have a great rest of the day. Bye for now.
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6: 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One Day Internationals. 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

0: ABC News, good morning, I'm Simon Lauder. Australia's cyber intelligence chief is calling for an early warning system for artificial intelligence. AI technology reporter Cam Wilson has more.
1: The Australian Signals Directorate Chief Abigail Bradshaw wants intelligence agencies and AI companies to work together to spot emerging risks. She told a Canberra conference yesterday that these risks include cyber and bioweapon threats. But she says AI is also helping her agency find security weaknesses in Australian organisations. Work that could have taken its experts weeks has been done in hours, she says. This comes as the heads of the world's top AI companies have called for an AI development slowdown.
0: The US President Donald Trump says his oversight alone is enough to keep artificial intelligence in check. Kaysen Ho reports from Washington.
2: As leaders from some of the world's top artificial intelligence firms call to slow down the technology's development, Donald Trump has refuted the need for stronger regulation, saying on social media the only guardrail required is a strong and smart, high IQ president. He says the only reason for the outburst of concern is because the United States is leading every other country in AI development. The Chinese Foreign Ministry also pushed back on what it described as harmful threat narratives and said all parties should work together to advance AI. Kaysen Ho, ABC News, Washington.
0: Houthis have claimed a large-scale attack on a Saudi airbase as they tighten their grip on the Bab el-Mandeb Strait. Middle East correspondent Caitlin Kelly reports.
3: The Iran-backed Houthis said they responded to more than 300 airstrikes across Yemen over the last 5 days as Saudi-backed government forces and Saudi Arabia's own military have fought back against the rebel group's swift defence along the western coast. The Houthis claim two more islands in the Bab el-Mandeb Strait, threatening the route through which 7% of the world's oil passes. Saudi Arabia turned to Israel for support as the US remains reluctant to join the widening war. Aid organizations have sounded the alarm over a worsening humanitarian situation as thousands are now displaced. Caitlin Kelly, ABC News.
0: Australia's Minister for Multicultural Affairs, Anne Arleigh, says the government is looking into family reunion visas as part of the broader discussion to reduce net migration. There's currently a variety of pathways for partners, children and parents to join family members in Australia, including those on temporary visas, but wait lists are long. Speaking to David Spears on the ABC's National Forum, Ms. Arleigh says family reunion visas for temporary residents living in cities need to be looked at.
4: I think that's something that you need to work through and need to look at, but it also depends on how long people are here for.
5: So you think we should look at whether temporary migrants in the cities should be able to bring their kids?
4: No, I'm not saying that. I'm saying it needs to be looked at in terms of what the context is.
0: Aboriginal and Torres Strait Islander advocate Thomas Mayo says he believes most Australians disagree with One Nation leader Pauline Hanson and her comments about First Nations people. Senator Hanson's appearance on a podcast last year has resurfaced, where she says Indigenous Australians are the most primitive race on earth. Mr. Mayo says Senator Hanson is playing primitive politics, which has no place in modern Australia.
6: Most Australians are happy to not be in a day and age when we have a white Australia policy, when we try to forcibly assimilate Indigenous people. And, you know, most Australians aren't the type of racist that she is. It's a primitive politics that she's trying to bring back.
0: Residents of Whyalla are waiting to learn how job cuts at the steelworks will affect the region more broadly. The South Australian government says the plant's 60-year-old blast furnace has reached the end of its life. About 500 permanent staff will go as a result, with a $10 million support package to support them. 200 external contractors are still waiting to learn if they'll be redeployed nearby or have to leave for other opportunities. Small business owner Phil Fuster says the town will pull through, but he wants more certainty about what happens next.
7: I'd like to see that this doesn't happen again, considering this is, I think, the third time around. Yeah, and I know there's reasons for it, but I don't want to see what I've experienced in my life here when I was a young bloke in the 70s and going through the first cuts.
0: More than 8,000 personnel have enlisted in the Australian Defence Force in the last 12 months, growing the workforce to 64,000 people, a 25-year high. The separation rate, or people leaving the force, has declined to the lowest point in 15 years. The Defence Minister, Richard Marles, says there's more work to be done as the government seeks to reform recruitment processes and retention rates over the long term. You're listening to the latest ABC News.
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16: Hello and welcome to Stumped, your intercontinental hit of news, features and debate from the quirky world of cricket. I'm Alison Mitchell in London. Had the last barbecue of the summer last night, although you could say maybe the first one of the autumn. Even though, yes, schools are back and it's a little bit more of a chill in the air, we've still got a few more weeks of the cricket season yet. So I'm going to say it's still summer.
17: I'm Clint Wilden for the ABC in Perth, where it's exactly the opposite. The weather is warming up. The footy season's here, coming to a climax. Finals time, just dominating discussions around the country about the NRL or the AFL. But because the weather is getting a little bit warmer, we know cricket is not too far away. And there's still plenty of interest in what's going on with the privatisation around the BBL. Lots of us looking forward to see how that plays out.
18: And I'm Sunil Gupta for Akashvani in New Delhi, where there are seasons and seasons and seasons that never end. Festive seasons, cricket seasons. The Duleep Trophy has just ended. The Asian Games is coming up. The West Indies and Afghanistan are going to tour India for an ODI series. The India A teams for the Australia multi-series have been announced. And I am very happy for one to see a chap called Shams Molani, who's 29 years old, made his debut way back in 2018. Plays for Mumbai, left-arm all-rounder, spinner, and has scored 4,000 runs and taken 400 wickets in domestic competitions. Now, you've got to give these guys a chance, because otherwise you're doing yourself a disfavour. And Hardik Pandya is making a return to the big screen, as we would say, as a part of the India A team.
16: Good to have you with us, Sunil. And Clint, you are looking sharp. Clint has a tie on this week and a shirt. You're putting the rest of us to shame.
17: It's a one-time-only deal, Ali, I promise.
16: Some TV duties are calling you. Great to have you. Now, coming up, we will find out more about an historic match that India are going to be playing in Japan. That's the men. But first, Kevin Peterson is back in the England fold. Why is this such big news? Well, he was an absolute superstar player, Ashes and T20 World Cup winning batter, but he didn't always have the easiest relationship with the English Cricket Board or some of his teammates. But he's now going to be working as a specialist mentor in the England men white ball setup as they build towards next year's World Cup. He starts his role with the T20 and one-day games that are coming up against Sri Lanka, and he'll then go on tour to Australia.

0: and South Africa this winter as well. Clint, let me come to you first. It's fair to say this news surprised a lot of people. Has it brought as much interest down under as it has here in England? And what have you made of it?
1: It hasn't, because predominantly the amount of newspaper coverage about the footy codes, and even more so in Melbourne with the NFL traveling down to Victoria, that's dominated discussions. So there's only been one or two little snippets. I did read the piece in the News Corp papers written from the Times originally, coming from Michael Atherton. That was the main thing that I read about it, apart from, of course, the hardcore cricket websites. My opinion, look, I was surprised initially because, as you mentioned, everything that's happened in the past. But if you want change, well, KP could be the very person to try and do that. I do wonder a couple of things. Can the modern day athletes, the current crop of athletes playing for England, can they deal with a straight talking Peterson? That's something that we know both as a player and then as a commentator that he has been. Will they be able to rise to the levels? For whatever you thought about KP as a player, we know how hard he worked, how long he spent in the nets, and how much he demanded of himself. And is this sort of an appointment which has a known time frame within the ECB, knowing that if you are the sort of person that KP has been for so long, perhaps he might wear people down? What isn't in doubt is he knows the game, he's determined to win, and he knows South Africa, of course, that knows Africa, the venue for the next World Cup. And he's always revelled in the challenges that those big occasions present. He's revelled in taking on Australia in the past as well. Yes, it's an intriguing decision, but you can absolutely understand if change is what's required and what's wanted by those at the top, why he would be the sort of person that you would go and see.
0: Yeah, so Neil, the mentor role is well used at the IPL. Indeed, KP himself has been a mentor with Delhi Capitals, wasn't it, for a short time. So what does it involve exactly? What do you reckon he'll be doing with the England team?
2: Well, it'll be interesting to see. Let me tell you what a mentor's role is in the IPL, right? There's Dwayne Bravo, there's Dinesh Karthik, who's a commentator as well, as you know. And of course, you mentioned Kevin Peterson himself. He is supposed to, and I'll read out from the official scripts, he's supposed to do confidence building in the players, which is different from coaching. It is a more mental sort of coaching or helping people or helping the cricketers. Separation of pressure from the actual performance on the ground and what the player should be thinking about. And some of them have dual responsibilities. They are also talent scouts and also contribute to the big picture strategy. Now, I say this with a caveat. That caveat is that the IPL teams, frankly, to my mind, are overloaded in support staff. They've got head coach, they've got specialist coaches, they've got directors of cricket, directors of high performance, medical staff, and some of them have mentors. And you know what happens when there are too many cooks? And I don't think that too many players as coaches or mentors are required. The other thing about mentors, and like I speak from a corporate perspective, is that normally mentors are for an organization, right, in terms of their behavior and how to do that, not high performance like this. And if you do have somebody who can do mental coaching, right, confidence building only, then that's the type of mentor to have. So his work is cut out. That's why all teams don't have mentors. Now, a mentor also normally is a mentor for one person, right? So he can spend his time or her time actually looking after that person and doing exactly what I said, confidence building. So as Clint said, yes, it'll be interesting. I personally did not see him as the role of a mentor. I might have seen him as the role of a batting coach, right? Exactly for the reasons that you mentioned. He loves batting. He knows South Africa. He scored big runs. That's perhaps where he can actually help. And therefore, you've got to define the roles very carefully.
1: Alison, you've known KP since the very start of his career, and you've seen, well, the magic, the bust-ups, the fallout with the likes of Andrew Strauss and Alistair Cook, his other teammates at times, as well as the reintegration saga. How surprised were you when you found out this news?
0: Yeah, surprised mainly because he has sort of distanced himself, or at least he's not, he just hasn't been involved in English cricket since his career with England, ended pretty abruptly and in a bit of a messy fallout. He was effectively sacked in 2014 with Andrew Strauss, who was director of the cricket at the time, talking about, breakdown of trust. But, time moves on, people moves on. He's such a big personality. So to sort of have him back in the game, it was an eye-catching appointment, to say the least. And to those who may be not so familiar with KP's backstory, he was born in South Africa to an Afrikaans father, English mother, came over to England to play cricket when he was frustrated with the racial quota system in South Africa. And he was immediately identified as a talent, qualified to play for England in time for the 2005 Ashes, when he absolutely then hit stardom. But he was often viewed with a sort of level of suspicion or scepticism, I suppose, from a conservative point of view. Was he really devoutly English, or was it opportunism, a sort of badge of convenience for him to be able to play international cricket for England? He was very different. He was, perceived as flashy, maybe arrogant at times. He had the crazy haircut. He then had the pop star wife, all things which were, things English cricketers were not meant to be. But he did rub some people up the wrong way as well, absolutely. And then the messiest period, aside from when he became captain and then lost the captaincy and Peter Moore's the coach, as part of that fallout as well, was the text messages he sent to the South Africa team when England were playing South Africa, about his captain, Andrew Strauss. And he was cast out of the side. And I remember really clearly being on tour in Sri Lanka, a press conference, when KP was being, quotes, reintegrated back into the team, almost as if he was some kind of convict, that was being let out of prison to be reintegrated back into society. Reintegration, I felt at the time, that was quite humiliating for him. I always rather felt for him in that moment. But he came back and immediately then Test series in India, played one of the most extraordinary innings I've ever seen in Mumbai and helped England to win an incredible Test series. So he is, I said, an eye-catching appointment. And Sunil, Peterson has a lot going on, doesn't he? Clint's mentioned, the commentary. He's a content creator as well. He's launched his own YouTube channel. What do you think has attracted him to coming back to England and taking this role?
2: Well, I can completely understand. A, perhaps he wants to erase a part of this history that we all know, which was, not really the best. Coaching your country, being back, reintegrated in a very different sense into the team and the team he's played for so many years, I can completely understand that. I would have grabbed it if I were him. But as you were saying, and as Clint was saying, I mean, KP is KP, you can read him PK as well. He is opposites. He can do so many different things. But as I said, in this role, you have to define what he's responsible for.
0: Clint, he's got so much experience, hasn't he, to pass on to England batters, and particularly those who, might have only been young when KP was at his peak. And I mentioned Harry Brook. He would have been 6 years old in 2005. He's got this wealth of experience he can pass on, hasn't he?
1: Absolutely does. And if he can pass on not only the experience and the knowledge about handling conditions, but also to go in with the sort of confidence that he had, would be enormous for these youngsters. And you mentioned it before, but like so many of these current players in the white ball setup, they would have idolised Peterson in his international career because of the age that they would have been. I mean, even on this side of the nation, although you wanted to beat Kevin Peterson, you couldn't help but just be in awe of what he was able to do. He was just majestic to watch when he was in full flight. His experience, And we know what he has to bring to the game from listening to him as a commentator, and his ability to explain what he thinks is going on out in the middle. That's something that he would be able to do so in even more detail by sitting next to these players. I think it was stealing this from what Michael Atherton wrote in the Times, the line about the lure of the dressing room. For anyone who's played at the elite level, I think that's enormous. And I think that's one of the reasons why he's back. And also because of the way it perhaps ended as a player, that chance to write his own final chapter as playing a role in this next group of players coming through for England, I think would also be there for KP.
0: How do you think he will work alongside Brendan McCullum?
1: Ah, the big question. Look, Brendan McCullum has said all the right things so far, and I'm in agreement that there's no way that Kevin Peterson gets this job if Brendan McCullum doesn't agree with the appointment. One of two things would happen. Either if Brendan McCullum didn't want this to happen, then KP wouldn't get the job, or if the ECB were determined, then Brendan McCullum would no longer be in charge of white ball cricket. So he knows exactly what he's getting himself in for,
0: It could have been a McCullum suggestion.
1: Exactly. So that's where I'm very comfortable that he knows what he's going to get, which would be at times some exceedingly blunt feedback And I don't think that that's necessarily such a bad thing.
0: The critical question.

0: is for both of you, and what will be a big litmus test, is can Pederson help England to win another World Cup?
1: I think he can. I think having different voices is always a good thing in a dressing room. And being, let's say, he won't be backwards in coming forwards with his opinions. And I think that can be a really positive thing if it's directed the right way.
2: Yes, he can. Very reminiscent of a slogan some time ago. But can he do it alone? He can't. There's no question about that. If England win, as you said, yes, of course, he'll be right on top and in line for other roles within the establishment. If they don't, how can you pin anything on him? Right? You can't, as a mentor. He's tried his best. He's given his advice.
0: Life takes on a fascinating twist whenever Kevin Pederson is involved, that is for sure. I'm Alison Mitchell, and you're listening to Stumped on the BBC World Service. Now, if you've missed anything from Stumped, you can download and subscribe to the podcast via your usual podcast provider. And check us out on YouTube by going to the BBC World Service YouTube channel. On last week's show, we heard from former Pakistan spinner Mushtaq Ahmed about the problems in Pakistan cricket. He believes the current situation could provide an opportunity to bring in former players to make positive changes.
3: This is the right time to stay calm, stay humble. Don't make rash decisions. Wait for the time and bring all the ex-cricketers and make that committee of ex-cricketers who got the international experience, the people who've done that. You need to have expert people, professional people for the professional jobs. So I think if you don't get that, it'll be very, very tough to do that. And I think this is very important, what I'm saying, to bring the right people for the right job.
4: From the BBC World Service, this is Stumped on ABC and Akashvani.
0: Next on Stumped is Smriti Mandana, the greatest batter the women's game has ever seen, because the records just keep on coming. She was only on Stumped speaking to us a few weeks ago, and she's now the all-time leading run scorer in women's international cricket after her 124 from 64 balls in India's win over Hong Kong in the Asia Cup. That innings took her past fellow Indian Mitali Raj, whose record stood at 10,868 international runs. To add to that, Mandana's century was her 18th in all formats, and that has taken her past former Australia captain Meg Lanning and her record for the most in women's internationals. Now, Sunil, two more records for Mandana, and listeners can go back and listen to her on the podcast on what was a disappointing T20 World Cup for Team India. But, you know, individually, what makes Mandana such a special player?
2: She has the natural gift of timing. It's something like Rohit Sharma has. I mean, she hits the ball so effortlessly. She's not very big built, not muscular. But when she steps out and lofts the ball, or she cuts, or she pulls, or she swivels and flicks, she does it with such poise. And the ball just sails everywhere. I love watching her, but she's so easy on the eye. And she doesn't take any pressure. You can see it in her face. She is calm and she is cool and she's always there in the moment. Yeah, everybody plays a rash stroke now and then. But she is, to my mind, one of the loveliest cricketers on the ground that you can ever watch. And she is fantastic.
0: Very elegant to watch in particular. I love the cover drives. But is she now the greatest batter in women's cricket?
2: You know, that's a word I don't particularly like. I don't warm to the word greatest. It's too sort of, you know, finite. That's it. Nobody else. Never before, never again. Not greatest. Certainly, you've got to, A, look at the eras. The eras are completely different. How can you compare Sir Don Bradman with, say, somebody today? You can't. Everything was different. So I think you need to look at eras. And within the eras, is she one of the best? Definitely. Greatest? No. I would not say greatest because there is no word called greatest. Certainly, to my mind, in sport. I mean, words like GOAT that you keep hearing in cricket, you know, Djokovic and so on and so forth. No,
0: overused.
2: No, I mean, you can't, Ali, compare what's going on in the courts in tennis today to what it was 50 years ago. You can't do that.
0: So, Clint, let's bring in an Australian perspective, because if we are, I mean, we're not going to, let's not label this then greatest per se to appease Sunil.
1: No, let's label it, Ali. This is the great pub discussion. And
0: well,
1: I
0: it is,
1: get,
0: isn't it?
1: I get what Sunil's saying. He's quite right. But that takes all the fun out of this debate if we're not going to go and try to find who you think is the greatest. These are the discussions that you have at the bar with all your friends about who is the greatest. And that's what makes them fiery and interesting. So on that point, while you can

0: Not argue in terms of runs, not at all. But I'm still going to put Meg Lanning, the megastar, in front. And this is my reasoning why. Part of seven World Cups, seven winning World Cup campaigns elevates Lanning overall to me. And I'm just going to ignore what Sunil said about not being able to compare and contrast, because I agree with what you're saying, but that takes all the joy out of it.
1: Oh, there's always caveats, aren't there?
0: Absolutely. But see, 145 matches across the formats for Lanning. Smitshy's played more games, and that obviously helps. She's played more tests and also got to beat up on, with respect, the South Africans when she played them, which Lanning didn't get to do on the two occasions that they were supposed to play South Africa. I just think, although these are individual statistics and we're talking about an individual as a batter, I do think that you have to also look at the success that you help bring your team and your ability to deliver in those massive moments. So I'm going to put Meg Lanning just in front, and I'm also going to throw this caveat in there that Meg's got a tunnel boring machine named after her, and she'd be the only cricketer that I can think of. So building all the tunnels for all the roads underneath Melbourne that's still currently going on, Meg Lanning, one of those machines is named after her. So if nothing else, that puts her into a lead company.
1: Well, it does. Mitali Raj, Sunil, I know you don't want to make comparisons, but I'm going to, you know, force you into something here. But, you know, Smriti, I suppose, yeah, different eras that they're playing in as well. Smriti Mandana was named in Time magazine, wasn't she, as one of the most influential sports people of her time. And actually only Themba Bavuma was the only other cricketer who made that list. So when you talk about sort of greatness, there's lots of ingredients, aren't there, that can go into an overall label.
2: Oh, absolutely, absolutely. I loved what Clint said. And I bow humbly to him about the fun of comparing and contrasting. Absolutely. But again, you know what, Mitali Raj, there are so many points of difference. I mean, you know, the era, once again, all that, right?
1: Well, she was breaking barriers, you could argue, in her era, wasn't she?
2: She was an anchor. Yeah. She's an
1: opener.
2: Made
1: the platform for Smriti.
2: Yeah, no, absolutely. To my mind, Mitali Raj laid the platform, exactly right, for Indian women's cricket. She showed what could be done at a time when there was very little support, there were very little people behind them, there was very little money in the game, very few opportunities. So many things are different today. Today, Mandana is an ad star. She is there in the ads. When you get onto the TV ads in India, you are somebody. Let me tell you, no question about it. I wouldn't like to compare, but I would like to say that there are two leaves on different stages of the tree. The great tree, she was slightly earlier. This one's come slightly later.
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1: Finally on Stumped, I'm sure, like many of you, I didn't see this one coming when the Japan Cricket Association announced they'd be hosting a men's T20 international against India. It'll be an historic occasion, the first time Japan have ever faced India in a senior international fixture. It'll take place on the 22nd of September at the Sano International Cricket Ground, about 80 kilometres north of Tokyo. Why is this happening? Well, the game launches celebrations for the 75th anniversary of India-Japan diplomatic relations. The chief executive of the Japan Cricket Association is Nahoki Alex Miyagi, and he's with us now. Alex, welcome to Stumped. Just tell us how this idea of India playing Japan in a T20 international first came about.
4: Hi, Alison, and thank you very much, and great to be back on the show. No, this is a really exciting opportunity for us. The Asian Games is being hosted in Japan in September to October this month, I guess, in Aichi, Nagoya, which is between Tokyo and Osaka. And so that was quite short notice. Only last April that was confirmed. But the opportunity to welcome the top nations in Asia, which are the top nations of the world as well, to Japan is an exciting opportunity. That effort really came about when the government had a few diplomatic sort of connections with India this year, the foreign minister visiting India in February, who is actually from, represents the Sanaa area and is the head president of the cross-party parliamentary group supporting cricket. And so we were able to give the foreign minister was able to give the Indian foreign minister a Japan cricket playing shirt. And the conversation, I think, started there. And when the Prime Minister Takaichi visited India in July and met Prime Minister Modi, they came about with these agreement documents on celebrating the 75th anniversary, which is next year. And by some miracle,

0: And yeah, the Japan cricket story starts earlier, but actually from 2008, we've had 5-year strategies in place, and we've had the long-term sort of ambition of really developing cricket in Japan, but really making sure that we take it one step at a time and use our scarce resources very strategically, taking it step by step, but building a strong foundation. So having something like the Asian Games and having all these top-playing nations come to Japan is a great step for us.
1: I understand that the Sano ground holds about 500 people. Is that correct? So, but
0: That
1: you're
0: is correct.
1: raising the capacity to 2,000.
0: Yeah, the Sano International Cricket Ground was redeveloped in 2018 and has a really nice outfield and turf pitches now, but the facilities have not been developed yet. And so we are looking at the second stage of development in the future. At the moment, there are two grounds next to each other. So to accommodate more people, we are putting temporary stands on the second ground facing the first ground. So we will need to remove them after the match. But with such a fantastic opportunity, we couldn't just have 500 people in the ground, and we had to try our best to try and accommodate as many people as possible.
2: Alex, Japan is hosting the Asian Games. It features cricket. How important are the Asian Games for the development and the visibility of cricket in Japan? And speaking of visibility, India's coming. They wear blue. What will Japan be wearing? What's your home kit? You normally blue Japan. What will you have to do about that?
0: Well, I'll answer that last question first. We are known to be wearing pink in the Japan
2: cherry
0: national team.
2: blossoms.
0: Cherry blossom pink.
2: Oh,
0: We
2: great.
0: had a blue version, but the pink version was much more popular, so we stuck with the pink.
3: Definitely stands out.
0: It does, and it's attracted a little bit of interest, and I think for any of the fans, we are struggling to sort of keep up to production. So hopefully we'll have some ready for the match against India as well. But in terms of exposure, Japan team playing in the Los Angeles Olympics is not realistic when you need to be beating Australia, who are number one in the world in East Asia Pacific. So six nations playing in the Olympics, but the Asian Games opens the door to more countries playing or teams playing in on the world stage.
3: It sounds exciting and developments for sure. Good luck for this match in particular, and of course the hosting of the Asian Games as well with cricket. Naoki Alex Miyagi, Chief Executive of the Japan Cricket Association. That's all we've got time for on this week's Stump. So my thanks to Sunil Gupta and to Clint Wheldon, and we'll see you again next time. Till then, bye-bye.
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7: 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With me, Marlene Kazebia. Today, I'm taking you back to 1970s New York, to the birthplace of breaking, the dance movement that has its debut as an Olympic sport in Paris 2024. In 1984, big sporting names were gathering on 56th Street in New York. They were filming a salute to athletes for that summer's Olympics in L.A. Getting ready to perform were eight young men, the New York City Breakers, who had recently found themselves at the heart of breakdancing as a global phenomenon. With them was Michael Holman, creator of the group.
8: I'll never forget being backstage thinking, wait a second, we're performing for the Olympics. What we do should be in the Olympics.
7: 40 years later, Holman's vision has been realized. In 2024, breakdancing, also known as breaking, debuts as an Olympic sport in Paris. It's been a long journey, and Holman has played a key role. His story with the sport began when he moved to New York as a graduate in the late 1970s. He had come to work as a banker on Wall Street, but instead, he was soon drawn to an emerging counterculture in the city.
8: Trains would roll in with graffiti burners covering the cars, covering the windows in multiple colors made in spray paint. Teasers about a culture, about a subculture that would later on be called hip-hop.
9: I believe it's youngsters who are trying to find expression, maybe the hard times, social upheaval.
10: It's all these young kids, young artists that come together and just spray their messages.
7: It was at a back-to-school neighborhood party co-hosted by then-teenager DJ Kool Herc in an apartment building's community room in the Bronx, New York, that breaking was said to have started in 1973. Breakers, or B-boys and B-girls as they're called, show off intricate footwork to the beats and breaks of music. But it's also a show of athleticism. Moves can include spinning on your head or supporting your body weight on one hand while freezing your legs in the air.

0: In the 70s, it wasn't as extravagant as it is now, taking off more and more at parties and so-called park jams.
1: And those park jams were truly the genesis of hip-hop culture. Without those park jams, which were basically a replacement of discos, but in the park and at night.
2: Here in the South Bronx Project is where it all started. DJs would plug their sound systems into the street lamps and jam away in the streets and parks. In those early days, it was a Black and Hispanic thing, and it was, by all accounts, wicked.
3: Get a lamp pole, open it up, and stick the plug in and get the equipment cranked up and start piping.
1: That was where the breakdancers would get down in the park.
4: Some people have their ballet, their opera music, and their whatever. You know, we have our art, we have our music, and we have our dance. This is a subculture.
0: Holman remembers seeing one of these park jams in the Bronx firsthand.
1: You could hear, coming from the projects, wafting these bass beats. And we walk in between these buildings, and there in front of us is a sea of, must be about 1,000 kids, mostly boys, mostly Black, and they're all dancing and getting down. The scene is wild. These are songs that are compelling. They don't inspire you to get up on the dance floor. They literally force you onto the dance floor.
0: Holman began both making films about breaking and managing B-boys, arranging performances for them at New York City clubs downtown.
1: But I really want my friends, this audience, my downtown compatriots, I want them to see what this is really about. It's really about battling.
0: Battling. B-boys and their crews competing against each other was popular at park jams, where people gathered around breakers in circles or ciphers, and the loudness of crowd reactions sometimes marked clear winners. It made sense to Holman to bring this energy into performances downtown, too. And at the first of these battles, he encountered a group who made it clear that what breakers were capable of went beyond just dancing.
1: This other crew, the Floormasters, they're something else. Their moves were not simple break moves. They were power moves. They just did them harder and faster and longer. They were athletes.
0: He went up to the leader of the Floormasters.
1: And I said, I've got an idea. I want to strip away your crew, get rid of all the weaker dancers. I'm going to go and raid other breakdance crews around the city for their power breakers and invite them to be part of this new all-star superstar crew.
0: The group formed in 1982. They were called the New York City Breakers, and within days, they were big, with one of their very first gigs on national television.
1: It was just like a rocket in outer space from there. Yes, you can be on this TV show. Yes, you can write this book. Yes, you can perform here. Yes, it was yes, yes, yes. The country was so excited by this new movement of dance. And really, it was breaking.
0: It was only just over a year later in 1984 that the crew was performing at the salute for the upcoming LA Olympic Games.
1: So I got a piece of paper from somewhere, a big piece of cardboard, actually, and a pen. Let's see if I can find it. Hang on a sec. It's got to be right here. Where is it? Okay, here it is. So I wrote this thing that says, a proclamation that says, we, the New York City Breakers, see the Olympic Games as our future. We see breakdancing as a future Olympic sport and ourselves as pioneers in making this dream a reality. Signed by all the New York City Breakers.
0: He also outlined rules for breaking competitions.
1: And then it breaks down like what you would do, required moves, body waves, floats, locks, popping, worming.
0: Despite the immediate success, the New York City Breakers experienced a decline in popularity after the mid-1980s as trends moved on. Media attention slowed down, but breaking started making strides as a competitive sport. New crews and competitions sprung up around the world. Breaking stretched its roots as a sport from the Bronx to places as far away as Seoul or Nairobi. In 1990, the first battle of the year, often called the World Cup of B-boying, was hosted in Germany, where crews from around the world compete. Judging criteria for such competitions look at artistry and technicality, things like theme, music, synchronicity, footwork, power moves. As it's matured as a sport, it's also built an enduring appeal with younger audiences, something that helped its supporters make the case for it as an Olympic sport. In a major milestone, breaking had its first Olympic debut at the Youth Olympics in Buenos Aires in 2018. And then it was announced as an official sport for the 2024 Paris Olympics.
5: Breaking, a competitive form of breakdancing, has been confirmed as part of the final lineup for the Paris Olympics. It'll join surfing, skateboarding and climbing.
6: Those same power moves that were pioneered by the floor masters and then who became the New York City Breakers are the genesis and the foundation of breaking in the Olympics.
0: Sadly for fans of the sport, Paris will not only be breaking's first Olympics, but for now, also its last. In 2028, when the Olympic Games return to Los Angeles, cricket and flag football will be amongst new events, but breaking was not chosen by the city's committee.
6: There has to be a little bit of a, you know, sobering feeling to that, a little bit of disappointment and a letdown.
0: For Michael, the LA decision feels especially heavy when looking back on just how far breaking has come since the 1970s.
6: And it started with poor and working class kids in the Bronx who had nothing. The expression that they needed to say was, look at me. Do not ignore me because I'm poor or working class. I'm something. I'm somebody. I have something to say. And I have something beautiful to say. They've changed the world. They created a multi-billion dollar industry. And they are giants. And I feel emotional right now telling you this. Because I know it's true. Because I was there and I saw this whole thing happen before my eyes.
0: Michael Holman's once far-fetched seeming Olympic dream for breaking is now reality. He'll be at the Games as part of the U.S. team's legacy committee. But he also has a new vision.
6: It won't be in the Olympics again in 2028, but maybe, you know, too bad for the Olympics. Maybe it's just going to become as big as the World Cup. I mean, I can dream, can't I?
0: Michael Holman ending that edition of the Sporting Witness podcast.

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1: What a moment for Lauren Burns. Loz, there's a big sign up in the crowd which says, Go Loz. And I'm sure the whole of Australia is behind her now as she takes on Ubia Melendez Rodriguez of Cuba for the gold medal in Taekwondo. The first ever gold medal at the Olympic Games. It's a sport that's 2,000 years old. And here we are in the year 2000. Finally, it gets recognized as an official Olympic sport.
2: 6 seconds left in the second round, and Lauren Burns leads by two. She's backing away now. All out attempt by Melendez Rodriguez, spinning around, can't make contact. And that might be very close to the end of the round. There it is, end of the round. And Lauren Burns is looking in great shape. She's leading by 4-2 with one round to go in the gold medal bout for the first ever gold medal in flyweight taekwondo. And so now there's just one round to go. 4-2 in favour of Lauren Burns. Plenty of evasive skills in this final round will earn her the gold medal. It could be gold for Australia. 3 minutes to decide the gold medal, and it's underway. Melendez Rodriguez comes forward. She's got to attack. She swings and misses. Swings again. Tries desperately to score. Burns on the back foot. Burns, of course, if she can evade and evade, as long as the Cuban doesn't score any points, the Australian will be able to stay in front and take the medal. So plenty of evasion is necessary. It's up to Melendez Rodriguez to take the battle to her. But Burns goes to her, swinging high left foot that doesn't make contact. Still 4-2 in favour of the Australian. This time Melendez Rodriguez comes in. They clash. Any points? No. They step away again. And again the Australian comes forward. And once more, a hit below. Oh, this would be a warning, I'd say, to the Cuban. And Lauren Burns hit below the belt. Just how it happened, whether it was accidental or not, of course it has to be deliberate to earn a warning. But she's okay. Well, why wouldn't she be okay? She knows the gold medal's online. 2 minutes 18 for a gold medal for Australia. Lauren Burns leading by 4-2. There hasn't been any points scored in this final round. An attempt by Rodriguez, unsuccessful. Now Burns steps back a little bit, sparring with the right foot forward. And Rodriguez tries everything, swings. Melendez Rodriguez has got to go on the attack, but she can't score any points. The Australian doing a magnificent job. Melendez Rodriguez steps away as Burns comes forward. Didn't quite attack, just lifted the knee. Back she goes again. She's urging the Cuban to come forward, and she does so, but she still can't make any contact and can't get the points. And still it's the Australian. Burns comes forward, knee cocked just to keep the Cuban away. In she comes again, this time with a swinging right leg. Doesn't make contact. And again, Melendez Rodriguez tries to make contact unsuccessfully. 4-2 in favour of Australia as Melendez Rodriguez tried desperately to get a point there unsuccessfully. And now the Australian Burns might have got a contact. No, she hasn't. 1 minute and 14 seconds from a possible gold medal for Laura Burns. Lauren Burns, rather. She comes in and attacks once more. This is Melendez Rodriguez. Burns tried to get a point on the side. Didn't quite get there. Lauren Burns looks, watches eagerly as Melendez Rodriguez attacks and can't get any points. It's still 4-2 into the final minute of the bout. The Australian in front, and she should get the gold medal. Again, Melendez Rodriguez tries desperately to get a point unsuccessfully. It's still 4-2 in favour of the Australian. Well, the referee has called her aside and a warning goes to Lauren Burns. So she has the yellow light alongside a name one warning, but she's got a 2-point lead. She should be okay. She's got to hang on for 35 seconds as she backs away now. Melendez Rodriguez, but Burns still comes forward aggressively. Melendez Rodriguez bounces back. She's really got to go for it. But instead, Burns comes forward with the left foot out and didn't quite...

Make the contact, but she's keeping her away. She's keeping her under control. Still leading by 4-2. Getting close to the end of the match, and it's very close to a gold medal for Australia. Lauren Burns holding back. Melendez Rodriguez comes forward now. 10 seconds to go. 9 seconds to go. 8 seconds to go, and they clinch. And I think that Lauren Burns of Australia should win the gold medal as the clock ticks down. Desperate attempt by Melendez Rodriguez is no good, and this one to a gold medal to Australia. Lauren Burns has won the gold. Sensational performance by the 26-year-old from Melbourne. The hand goes in the air from the referee, Mr. Collie Song. And Lauren Burns has won gold. And the Australian flags fly throughout the State Sports Centre. What a moment for Lauren Burns. She's had this ambition of winning a gold medal in Sydney, and she has done it. The first ever gold medal. She races across to Jin Taijong, and he picks her up in the air. She's won the gold. Oh, what a night. What a night for Lauren Burns. What a night for Australia.

0: ABC News. Good morning. I'm Simon Lauder. The Federal Industry Minister Tim Ayres is warning that One Nation's promise to slash migration would wreck regional economies. One Nation has proposed reducing migration to negative levels and cutting the temporary migrant population by 750,000 over a three-year period. Senator Ayres criticises One Nation's Treasury spokesman Barnaby Joyce for rejecting the concerns of economists.
1: Business representative organisations are all saying this would be an economic disaster, particularly for regional Australia. And One Nation's only response is just to say, oh, that's just economists.
0: A senior coalition frontbencher has called on Pauline Hanson to apologise over her remarks about Indigenous Australians. Comments that One Nation leader made on a podcast last year have resurfaced, where she called Indigenous Australians the most primitive race on earth. Shadow Home Affairs Minister John O'Dunham says Senator Hanson should explain her remarks, accusing her of going into hiding.
2: I do not understand how anyone in a leadership position in our parliament, in our community, can lump together an entire group of people based on skin colour, religion, ethnic background, whatever it might be, and describe them as primitive.
0: The Australian Federal Police Commissioner Chrissy Barrett has taken aim at Australia's voracious consumption of illicit drugs, saying it's fueling violent, organised crime. Here's National Security correspondent Tom Lowry.
3: The AFP Commissioner says it's time for a renewed conversation about Australia's drug habit. In an opinion piece circulated to media outlets, Chrissy Barrett points to a string of shootings in Sydney linked to organised crime, some of them cases of mistaken identity. She says organised crime groups make an obscene amount of money from the absurd costs Australians are willing to pay for illicit drugs. Commissioner Barrett says she's not criticising specific people or policies, but argues the first line of defence is educating the community about the harms of illicit drugs.
0: The US Vice President J.D. Vance says he's sceptical about AI industry leaders calling for the urgent need to regulate the technology, saying he thinks it may be a Trojan horse. It comes as President Donald Trump says that concerns being raised by people, including the heads of OpenAI, Anthropic and Elon Musk, are a sick conspiracy and a hoax. Alarm about potential harm of AI grew last week when an Anthropic researcher resigned, saying many in the industry believe it could wipe out humanity within years. Mr. Vance says he doesn't buy it.
4: I feel a little bit weird about the fact that you have so many frontier AI tech companies kind of coming to the government and begging the government to regulate them. It feels a little bit to me like a bit of a Trojan horse. So I think we just have to be careful about this.
0: An agreement pledging to break up the United Kingdom has been signed by the leaders of Scotland, Wales and Northern Ireland. Here's Europe correspondent Zoe Ford.
5: The leaders of Scotland, Wales and Northern Ireland came together in Cardiff to sign a cooperation agreement which also said their countries should be able to determine their own futures. The First Ministers said a growing number of people believe the Westminster system no longer works for them, and they argued that power should be brought closer to communities. Downing Street says Prime Minister Andy Burnham is focused on the cost of living crisis over constitutional debates, but he'll be forced to confront this issue next month when he's due to meet the First Ministers at an economic summit.
0: Back home, and a 13-year-old Muslim girl who was filmed confronting a man allegedly racially abusing her says she's proud of her actions but disgusted by what happened. In a video posted online, the man can be heard calling her racist and derogatory names on a public bus in Sydney's inner west. Police have confirmed they're investigating the incident. Jana says the confrontation started after she saw the man filming another girl with his phone.
6: People have been calling me, praising me. So I guess I feel proud.

0: but of what he said, I still feel disgusted.
1: Authorities will test the surfboard of a man bitten by a shark in Western Australia's Midwest to determine the species involved. Geraldton local Mal Ismail was attacked during a mid-morning surf yesterday at Glenfield Beach, Geraldton. The Department of Fire and Emergency Services officer was rushed to hospital. Surfer Caden Caddo says the beach is popular with local families.
2: My kids have grown up there and we spend most weekends on that beach, and to this point, it felt very safe, very, very safe. I know over time we've had one or two little incidents, but nothing to this calibre.
1: ABC News.
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5: Want to bite their toes?
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5: No!
6: Duck says, looking horrified.
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9: ABC Cricket Podcast, Tom with your boys, Corb Middlemass and Ed Cowan for your Monday. Holy smokes, do we have a bit to chop up today in the cricketing world. What a week it has been. Ed Cowan has been with us right throughout the process as we talked about privatisation and what it's going to look like for the game of cricket. Well, gee, we got a big update during the week and we got a lot to discuss. Ed Cowan is in Sydney. Hello, Teddy.
10: I'm in Sydney only just,
9: yeah,
10: Corbin.
9: It's been a big day for you at airports.
10: Oh, I've just come off like a 4.5 hour delay sitting in a Qantas lounge.
9: Hey, beats being outside the Qantas lounge.
10: That is true. That is true. Now, speaking of privatisation, I watched Offsiders yesterday.
9: Yeah.
10: Two things came to mind. You did a great job.
9: Oh, thank
10: you. You're an excellent host of that show.
9: Last minute
10: call. But you used the word, we've got so much to chop up. And I was like, hang about.
9: Yeah.
10: I thought that was exclusive to this podcast, and there you are rolling it out on a Sunday morning. I think television demands, you know, a little bit more formality.
9: Formal? Yeah.
10: That.
9: Okay.
10: And secondly, there was half hour chock a block.
9: Yep.
10: Some blokes being traded from some football team to the Bulldogs. No one cares. You guys talked about it for 23 minutes. Big bash privatization minutes. Zero.
9: It was on the rundown. It got squeezed. I was meant to discuss it, but it's only a 29-minute show, so half an hour show. So
10: it's almost 23 minutes talking AFL trade deals. No one cares, mate.
9: Yeah, so it is hotly debated what goes in and what doesn't, but this time of the year, I'll tell you what, it's easier to flesh out something like that. Like Zach Butters, it wasn't 23 minutes. It was might have been
10: felt
9: two
10: like
9: or three
10: 23
9: minutes.
10: Minutes.
9: It would have to you, I'm sure. Perhaps not as engaged in that space. But this topic needs a little bit more nuance and a little bit more time.
10: Nah,
9: it's
10: hard. It's true.
9: TV's kind of like synthesis. Like you on radio or the podcast, for example, you get an idea and you get a chance to unpack it. It's unboxing and you can go through it from every single angle. On TV, it's like spit out a soundbite. You got 30, 40 seconds, sum it all up in one, bring all the ideas together and give me one soundbite. So it can come across a little bit dry on TV if you're looking for certain points
10: that's
9: and ways
10: fair.
9: To get into it.
10: That's fair. But I'll give you that.
9: But
10: what would you have said in your 45-second soundbite if you had to synthesize it? What would you have said to put you on the spot?
9: That's a good question. I would have said that Cricket Australia are rushing into this.
10: Mm-hmm.
9: That it feels like a very rushed decision and probably the most important one that the game's had in my time. I think it's fair to say. I think the way that your board and Cricket New South Wales, and obviously we do this podcast together, so it's easy to fall into some groupthink from time to time and everything else, but I think the way that it's been expressed that New South Wales are against it, they're a no, I think that misses so much of what's at play here. I mean, what you do for a living, and you've been able to explain to us so well as someone that works for an investment firm and, you know, you're constantly working with private equity and all these type things, that this is exactly what this is, basically, on the sporting scale. John Knox is obviously the chairman of the board. He's no stranger to any of this. He's an elite performer in his world. So New South Wales are pro-privatisation. They're anti this model. So you've got some leaders

0: in their field in this particular space that are looking at this and saying, nope, not for us in the way that it's currently presented. And that would ring alarm bells for me in the way that this board has basically looked at it and thought, oh, no good, given their background. Like, John's involved in sporting franchises. He sits on, you know, boards and is part of groups that essentially do this.
1: The business that he works for owns the Trent Rockets.
0: There you go.
1: Yeah. And reportedly looking at an IPL team. So he's actively involved. I think you're downplaying other members of the board as well.
0: Sure.
1: So David Gallop,
0: sure,
1: probably the most experienced sport administrator of the last 30 years.
0: Yep.
1: Saw Super League, saw Manchester City's involvement in Melbourne City in Football Australia. You've got very financially literate people who understand the opportunity.
0: Yep.
1: There's no doubt that they understand the opportunity, but have come to the view that we are buyers of the Big Bash, not sellers.
0: Yep. So I've got lots of questions on that front to come for New South Wales. I wasn't going to run through every single member of the board. But,
1: I was just giving a context.
0: Correct.
1: It's not, but I just don't want you to think that it's
0: but the
1: John Knox show because he's the chairperson and has to front the media and sign off the letters.
0: I guess the image I was trying to create is that these are people that are very experienced in this particular space and they're voting no, and the people that are voting yes are the people that are running some of these organisations at a loss that need the money. And so for me, that paints someone that doesn't understand a lot of this space, that rings alarm bells for me, that there's a need to sell because the Melbourne Renegades, for example, aren't turning a profit, for example. So it's I think Gideon Haigh described the whole thing as a shoddy yard sale in his piece on in Cricket at All. So there are concerns everywhere, but Cricket Australia, as Todd Greenberg said with me at the Darwin Test match, that it's at a certain point they've got to start making some decisions. They've made one. They're pushing ahead, despite the fact that they haven't got a consensus from their seven key stakeholders, which are the six states and the players.
1: Yeah, I mean, that's a pretty good summary as to where it's at. Effectively, a decision has been made to forge ahead. I think certain people would probably say the goalposts have moved over time from looking for full consensus to four states being a majority, and now that is effectively three, but realistically from what we understand is actually only two states are keen sellers. One state is exploring the market, two states are keen to sell, one is very keen to sell, and that's been well documented, and the rest are trying to work out what it means for them, because funding to the states from this hasn't been directly secured. The players and an agreement with the players hasn't been secured. And so it's really kind of forging ahead without much firm information, which is never a great place to start, I wouldn't have thought.
0: So to strip it all back, is the BBL going that bad? Like, why is there a need that they need to be selling this right now without all of that done? And as you touched on, trying to negotiate down the track with the Labor. I know Todd Greenberg clapped back the other day saying, we've got an MOU in place. Sure, but things are changing, and in an ideal world, you would change the MOU with that. Instead, you're going to have to try and negotiate with your players from a horrible position, which is going to be this huge influx of money into the game, and then you're going to have to sit down and try and secure your Labor at that point.
1: Yeah, well, that's a perfect point. And no, to answer the original question, the Big Bash is in actual fact one of the great sporting assets in Australia and is on a trajectory. If this was 2 years ago, I'd probably have a different say, but the way they've been able to reshape scheduling, to reshape, international stars and the salary cap around that, and we've seen already, that there's no friction to attracting some of the world's best players. So Ben Stokes going to Adelaide, Finn Allen has just signed a mega deal. So, the argument that is put forward is we're going to lose players to the South African League. We haven't lost one yet. And the players that have been murmuring that that's the case are usually the guns for hire that are only playing on the T20 circuit, and there's a warped incentive to promote that. As a narrative. And so, it's kind of hard to wrap your head around why now, to be honest, when you can get incremental information every day that goes past. And the Big Bash itself is in an excellent position. And, from a Cricket New South Wales point of view, we have two profit-generating Big Bash teams that gets directly reinvested into grassroots cricket so we can produce more players, which we have a fine history of doing, both first-class and great international players, and the stats support that. You know, from our point of view, it's like, why would we want to be financially worse off, which is effectively the terms have been put to us, to agree to it?
0: So what's their motivation? That they're worried they're going to miss the boat somehow, that there's all the money in the world's going to dry up?
1: There's definitely a FOMO element. There's definitely... And so everyone agrees that there needs to be some investment in the Big Bash. It's a question of how that's funded. And then there is this overhang of, in 2 years' time, the cash reserves of Cricket Australia will have been depleted, just given the cyclical nature of how the summers work and the business model itself. And so, you know, there is a suggestion the business model is effectively busted. Well, there is some degree of truth to that under the agreement with the players, and you can probably talk to that.
0: Yeah.
1: And also, you know, off the back of the last media rights deal. But you then get a crack at another media rights deal. So this is not in perpetuity. There is a very short-term funding issue that needs to be solved, and many of the states, not just Cricket New South Wales, are saying there are other ways to fund that while investing in the Big Bash. So it's not, are you pro-Big Bash or anti-Big Bash? It's not, are you pro-privatisation or anti-privatisation? It's what is the best solution for cricket in Australia to help fund both the growth of the Big Bash and the game more broadly on a long-term view? That's the fundamental question.
0: So once you sell this asset, it's gone. You can't sell it again for a second time. And the other thing is the money that comes in then, obviously, that doesn't all go to Cricket Australia. That obviously goes to the new owners, that they have that seat at the table and they get a slice of the pie, obviously, for the revenue that comes in for something that is already making money and is an asset to the game. Todd Greenberg's role in this is fascinating. So you mentioned the goalposts moving. I really like Todd. He's clearly, and I know this feels like this is the sort of thing people say before they say something negative or whatever, and that's not what it's necessarily designed to do. But the 4 points that were agreed to in June, it felt like that they were going to be agreed upon before we moved to the next stage. That is now not the case. You spoke about the goalposts moving. Unfortunately for, you know, organisations, when you do things like that, you lose credibility with the general public, with other people out there, with potential partners. So you've got to keep that in mind too about... Yeah, what this means for the organisation when they go to market. Is that the kind of organisation that you want to partner with if you know that these goalposts have been shifted all over the place as they have during this period? And the other thing is, and I know Todd will feel like he can't outrun this, he was the head of the ACA when the last MOU was signed. So if we talk about this deal that isn't necessarily good for the game and that it's costing the game a lot of money, and I think it's just about one in every $3 is going to the players as it stands at the moment, either it was a bad deal when he signed it at the time, that it wasn't necessarily for the betterment of cricket in this country, or they haven't been able to manage it on the other side of the fence in his current role as the Cricket Australia chief executive. So it can't be both, can it? Where they have a guaranteed revenue stream. They know where the money's coming from in the TV deal. They knew that when they signed the last MOU when he was at the Players Association, and they know it now while he's at Cricket Australia and managing that particular role. So I feel like whichever side you lean into, I don't think it overly reflects all that well on him.
1: Yeah, and I mean, you can only do the job in front of you, and, you know, as a CEO, you're often guided by your board and how that strategically plays out. But you're right in many respects to what you say. And I guess the bit that's missing is, you know, the thing that a lot of states are talking about and is, you know, that whole of, you know, let's just take a step back and say, actually, strategically, what are the roles and responsibilities of the states and Cricket Australia? How do we attribute those and at what cost? And at what cost is interesting because when you're talking about only, you know, needing an extra $20 million to invest in the Big Bash a year, you know, some of that can be found through additional revenue, of which obviously some has to go straight to the players, but some can be found through cost. But that's hard. You know, that is a graft. But often the hardest decisions...
0: You mean get your cost base down.
1: Yeah, the best decision, not just Cricket Australia's cost base. We're talking about cricket's cost base.
0: Yep.
1: And so whether there's a duplication between, you know, state roles and Cricket Australia roles, you know, there's a big question around, you know, how that is managed.
0: Which brutally, what you're saying there is job losses, and which as you said, are very difficult decisions to make.
1: They are. They can be, but often, you know, things are forged in fire.

0: and you stay in business the whole time, that can, those, I don't like the word efficiencies, but they actually make the system stronger because you can attract better people to do bigger jobs, and they maybe they get paid more, and so it's just it's a different mentality. If this was a organization that didn't have this option, what would you do differently, I guess? And they, retort that they've taken a heap of cost out of Cricket Australia, and I guess I'm going one step forward and saying we should be taking cost out of cricket in Australia. What does that look like, and how can we do that to make sure that this great asset, and Test cricket is a great asset, how they are both protected, how they are grown, but grown thoughtfully to a point that we can reinvest into the game. And the purpose of certainly Cricket New South Wales, I can talk on behalf of the organisation, its purpose is to grow the game and enable people to fall in love with the game. And so it's a very different proposition. And so, maybe to make a broader point, because it's easy then to take a soundbite and say, we should be ripping costs out of the business.
1: Of
0: It's
1: course.
0: not,
1: No one's
0: that's
1: cheering for
0: one side of
1: anyone.
0: the equation.
1: Yeah.
0: There's revenue to be, there's some low-hanging fruit from a revenue point of view to grow that pie. And so I guess if you were to summarize my view, is there's a view that the business could be run more effectively, which would enable some time to work out whether you actually do need to sell your star assets or not. Because when you start burning the furniture to warm the house, it can spiral quickly out of control from there.
1: Couple of other things about the announcement. So the players' presence there, which I found fascinating. So Pat Cummins was obviously up and speaking at it. He was quick to point out, by the way, that he wasn't on the board of the
0: Yeah, very, very quick. He's the Australian cricket captain, the most influential figure in all of this, and definitely behind the scenes is working away, and then to kind of wipe his hands clean, I thought was interesting.
1: Well, his agent is Neil Maxwell, who is also a big mover and shaker, obviously, in Australian cricket. And now, essentially, a guy that's called out in the past, by the way, things that he didn't agree with when it came to sponsorship deals and didn't want to stand and align himself with certain brands. Now he's basically saying, hey, I'm just a bowler and a captain of the team that changes the field and tosses the coin or whatever. I thought that was a bit of a cop-out on his front from that when he had the opportunity to sit there and say how he feels about it. Well, and given the fact that the ACA haven't done a deal with Cricket Australia at this stage, and that conversation's ongoing, the other thing, do you know what it does? It raises questions where you think, what's the motivation of these guys? This golden generation of Australian cricket and all these future Hall of Famers, is their motivation for the betterment of Australian cricket going forward and what that looks like? And do these things align, or is this about trying to get a cash grab on the way out and basically try and get a nice big rosy deal and not have to leave your own backyard at the tail end of your career to do it?
0: I mean, serve me up a question addressed as a statement. I think there's probably a few in column A and there's a few in column B. And again, I don't think any player or administrator, anyone around the game, doesn't see the opportunity of at some stage bringing private capital into the game, knowing what we know. And the players would be the same. And I guess at the moment they err on, what can maximize their income. But part of them, sees the opportunity and thinks it would be good for the game without knowing all the facts. And so they see it's easy to kind of drift towards being very pro because there is an immediate incentive for them
1: Yeah.
0: to do that. Because you can imagine, everyone agrees that the best players should be paid more. No disputing that. It's the method. And so could you, and I'm spitballing here, so don't, could you give them a certain uplift of the next media rights, for instance? I guess what I'm trying to do, you got to delay their gratification a little bit, as opposed to saying, every dollar in the door, we get a portion, and the moment you earn it, we need to be paid, for instance. Can we get them to actually think like owners of the game, custodians of the game, and benefit in the upside of the financial methods to which you get there? And I don't think they're not aligned, are
1: Yeah.
0: they?
1: Well, this is the broader point. It's sort of, and I know it sounds like, a soundbite and everything else, but I actually was very interested in what Pat genuinely thought, and it sort of I felt when I was listening to him that it was a very curated answer, that it had been through this machine and all the rest of it, where I thought, surely if anyone's going to give his honest take on that moment as to what it looks like, and I know he's sitting there as a player who's represented by the ACA, they haven't got a deal done with Cricket Australia, he's an employee of Cricket Australia and their most key, probably their highest paid employee, so understandably they want him there at a big announcement for the game. And then he's also, his state that he comes from is New South Wales, who have been obviously one of the, at least publicly been the key state anti this particular model getting up for privatisation. So I don't, maybe he was just trying to be everything to everyone, but I didn't think it was a great moment for him.
0: Yeah, and someone that hasn't played much Big Bash and gets very well paid to play Test cricket and, in the last year hasn't played much of that, so... He's the face of Australian cricket, and so you're right. His views, I think, are very interesting. I know one player who was there in particular who felt uneasy being there.
1: Cricket New South Wales, Teddy. So obviously, again, full transparency, you're on the board there. We saw the statement, obviously, that came out from Cricket New South Wales, and we know the Cricket Australia side of it. It feels like it's the whole way through. It's been played out in the media. There's been various leaks at various stages as to what's happening in this process. Even Cricket New South Wales' statement, which basically said, hey, we're disappointed with the outcome and so on and so forth, didn't really go into a whole lot of detail, though, around, why not? How can we do it better? What are some of the alternatives that are potentially in place? I'm sure Cricket New South Wales has presented these along the way, and you've been able to give us a little bit of an insight here, obviously, on our pod, but what is the alternative? What are some of the alternatives for people out there saying, hey, I'm not that chuffed with it, that the teams, they're going to privatise the competition, but it sounds like when you hear from the other side of the fence that this is the only way forward, that we must sell now and risk falling behind on the global stage.
0: Well, just there was a question in that to start with, and I think that will answer the second point. And the pitch has been around a few key points. One is Cricket South Wales has done a lot of investigation here. For the last 4 years, we have worked with the Washington Freedom. We had basically, the first state association to think outside our own borders. We've been working with GMR around how, our organisation could help them in a whole range of elements and have done. And so we've seen what these owners want, how they act, and ultimately they want a return on their capital. And if they don't want a return on their capital, they're doing it for other reasons, which are probably a bit more nefarious, which is power and influence. And that's worse than wanting return. So that is a key strategic point that we've tried to flesh out. The second is in around the need and timing. And it's easy to point to the 100 and say, that's worked so well. And you had counties in debt, I think, cumulatively over £300 million, totally different system. They own grounds. They were going broke. Some were facing insolvency. And so, there was a real need. And then you can point to the SA T20, and that's a different competition altogether. Cricket South Africa were effectively insolvent and basically handed over the keys to the IPL to run a T20 team. A T20 league, rather, to try and help them finance the game, which has been successful. We don't have those challenges here. And so, the conversation has very much been, do we really need this? Because when things go wrong, when these marriages, and they are, these long-term marriages go wrong because they're not aligned around outcomes, we're trying to grow the game, we're trying to produce players, we're trying to win matches, and ultimately reinvest in community sport by producing profit, if that's not aligned with private investors, and you've got to remember the horizons of those investments are totally different. To bring a 12-year-old to a test player, let's call it a 15-year investment. These private equity investors are on a 5 to 7 year investment horizon only. So, we need to start thinking about misalignment and what happens. Then, with the why now around attracting the best players, I think that's been debunked pretty quickly. And then just the degradation of brand equity can happen quickly. And we saw that with the 100 and already with the Renegades. And that isn't just for that club. That's for the competition as a whole.

So that's been the kind of the short version of what's been put forward. And then, as you can remember, many months ago,

0: is definitely in that bucket, and the Perth Scorchers are kind of, I think, dipping their toe in, but you know, I don't think are willing sellers, and so I think we just see how it plays out. I don't really have an answer to that. It's obviously not for this season, but things can move quickly, or they could be slowed down. I'm kind of unsure. I think it's gonna unravel before us pretty quickly.
1: So this year's Big Bash will be the same eight teams. I think that's fair to say.
0: Yeah.
1: Yep. And I asked Todd about that in Darwin, saying, look, will any of the teams be sold before this year's Big Bash? He said, look, absolutely not. It's for next year's Big Bash. So they've been consistent on that point throughout. For New South Wales cricket, what do you guys do now? Or you just basically say, oh, we'll manage our teams and take care of our patch and that's it, and they'll go on without us. Like a lot of people will be thinking, how is it when you've got seven key stakeholders? And I know it's hard to get a consensus, and there's been a lot of work done on that front, but they haven't got there, and yet it's going to move on anyway.
0: Yeah, I think we need to start planning for what a world of a mixed ownership model looks like, and how we can run our teams to maximise our own profit, to reinvest in grassroots cricket and support the communities and clubs out there, so that we can keep producing great players.
1: Will that be impacted by this model?
0: Well, we don't know exactly what this model flows through at the moment. You know, maybe we will have to find our own kind of way through. But it's still unclear to us exactly what that looks like.
1: And what does it mean for Mike Baird then, who's obviously the New South Wales nominee on the Cricket Australia board? My understanding is the way this works, Teddy, essentially each state has a nominee which sits on the board, and he's the New South Wales nominee, and yet clearly his board, and he was front and centre at the announcement the other day, is not only advocating but promulgating for and pushing ahead with a position which is incongruent with the state that nominates him.
0: Yeah, I mean, that's a question for the board to answer.
1: Ooh.
0: That hasn't been answered yet. I'm sure we'll come to a view.
1: Teddy, I've got some listener questions. As you can understand, our mailbox was heaving when this announcement came through during the week. And so we have answered some of them in our conversation, but I might just sort of burn through them as we...
0: Before we get onto the listener questions...
1: Yep.
0: I'm keen for your... I mean, have you been following the... Not that you should be reading the comments, but there's been some pretty...
1: Yeah.
0: Good thought pieces written on this, either Cricket et al., obviously, as an independent, and others. Yeah, the temperature of the layperson, I guess, is what I'm interested in. Maybe you've had some callback on the radio. It feels very negative on social media and the like, but you're probably closer to it.
1: Yeah, very much so. Oh, I haven't seen all that much that positive towards it, which it's... I think Cricket Australia's had their ass kicked on this the whole way through, haven't they? Like, this, they have not won the public debate from the start. So I think now they're almost at the point where they go, hey, we had a crack at it. We weren't able to keep everyone happy. This is what we want to do. Victoria want to do that. We're going to push down this particular path, and hopefully you'll judge us in hindsight and it works out to be a winner.
0: There is a world where that happens, for the record. And
1: of course.
0: I don't want people to think that, oh, everyone's anti. And
1: no.
0: There is a world. And what I will say is these teams will go for big money.
1: Yep.
0: So there are investors queuing up around the world. The demand is insatiable. They're going to go for big money. But what we can't judge is the second order ripple effects that aren't 3 years or 5 years in the making. They're 7, 10 years in the making. And so there is a world where we say, in 3 years, this is the greatest thing that we've ever done, and it may well be. And in 10 years, we might also say the same thing. So it's a question of understanding the risk profile and the reward. And so that's a lot of the debate. So I don't want people to say it's all doomsday, because there is an opportunity there.
1: And you also, though, with that said, you can't turn around and say, oh, well, we didn't know all that in, you know, it's easy to say that in hindsight. Well, no, we're saying it all now. So there's there's been plenty said that, hey, this isn't the only path. There was an alternative. There's other ways to do it. There are risks involved. So I think that's been the one good thing about the debate that the cricket fraternity has had, that at least everything's out there now. And Cricket Australia, I mean, it is their job to govern the game.

0: So, in a way, all power to them that, that they want to go down this particular path, but they're not going to get the chance to sit back in 7 years' time and say, oh, how were we to know? Because there were plenty of people telling you at the time that that these were some of the potential risks. The BBL questions. Richo says, was the BBL doing so badly financially that this was necessary? I think we touched on that. Joshua and Andrew had similar questions. It seems like the deal was done to sell the Renegades before stakeholder engagement was completed. Is there a question on the integrity of Cricket Australia and Cricket Victoria? I did ask Todd Greenberg about how much knowledge he had of that particular that announcement with the Melbourne Rangers. And he was keen to stress, hey, we didn't know that that was coming. He said, we talk a lot to Cricket Victoria. I wasn't aware of it. It caught us out. He said, yeah, we've urged them to try and be patient as part of that particular process. But I think that was a pretty embarrassing episode, that alone, where the Cricket Victoria decided to make that public. And then they were essentially told, hang on. You know, no, you're not going to be the Rangers this year. The Renegades and the Stars are still going to exist. So, again, that's another one of those awkward ones, I think, where from Cricket Australia's point of view, either they knew and they allowed it to happen anyway, or they didn't know. And it sort of suggests that Cricket Australia didn't have enough respect for them to be able to inform them that they were going to do it and that it was ready to come out in that particular fashion. So that they did the radio rounds the next days and the media rounds and spruiking the Rangers and everything else. And it was a pretty embarrassing episode all round. Either way, whichever one you want to choose, it was a poor look for the game. Nick. Private investors do not donate money. They expect control and a return. Precisely where will that return come from and how much money will consequently leave Australian cricket from Nick?
1: I mean, spot on. And so, you know, the quantum of money leaving the game is very dependent on each individual shareholder, effectively. But if you own, you know, the Renegades, that's 1/8 currently of the league and could be 1/10 of the league. Effectively, you can start thinking about it as, you know, the revenue to that team is 1/8 of the Big Bash revenues, which is driven by media rights. And then every dollar of profit is theirs. Mm. Every dollar.
0: Yeah.
1: In that case.
0: When you buy their membership.
1: So effectively, it's taking money away from, but they've paid up front for that, of course, but that's in perpetuity. You got to remember. So as long as the Big Bash goes on, the Renegades owner it's a private company and a private investment.
0: How can all parties agree on a set and clear precondition only for Cricket Australia to conveniently forget them now within 3 months?
1: Take that as a comment.
0: Clint says, "Do Cricket Australia have a social right to sell something they're supposed to be stewards of?"
1: I'll take that as a comment too.
0: Well, private ownership exists in other sports. I get, particularly if you come from an Aussie rules lens where the Australian rules has had a couple of poor goes at it a long time ago now. It's worked in rugby league.
1: Yes, it does.
0: Yep.
1: But let's just think about this from first principles to a degree. So the NFL has private owners, but historically has been family, long-term, but that's just a professional league. There's no pathway, there's no community element to that aside, park the Green Bay Packers ownership structure.
0: Yep.
1: But their job is simply to monetize the professional league.
0: Yeah.
1: Cricket New South Wales' job is to encourage people to play cricket and love the game. So they're not congruent. And so you see, Manchester United, and there's a Manchester United Academy somewhere in Melbourne or Sydney. Their job is not to grow the game. That's the FA's job.
0: Yep.
1: And so there's not an alignment there. And the same with the IPL teams. And so it's not apples and apples when you say there are other professional sports teams, because there is no real example. Aside from the 100, which has happened for a year, and probably Cricket South Africa to a degree, where this has happened and had to transform itself, with those competing interests.
0: Jamper and James, one on socials, one on email, both asking a similar thing. Teddy, where does Cricket Australia specifically need the money? Where will all the money go? Cricket Australia mismanaged this comp years ago when they lengthened it over 3 months. Why do we trust their judgment now?
1: Well, I'll just take the first part of the question. So the plan obviously is to, have some future fund to future-proof the balance sheet of Cricket Australia and enable them to invest in the game.
0: Sounds like one giant savings account. It's like, oh, we'll just dip into that.
1: That's exactly what it is, isn't it? You're trying to manage that. It's like It's like when your super's in wind down.

0: and you're not trying to spend all your bickies before you die. That's the effective, and obviously the distributions to the states, and the states also get to put some money to work in that sense.
1: Nathan on socials, Peter and Tom on the email. How will we know if the money from this actually goes back to grassroots and the development of the game? Well, there's financial reports and everything Cricket Australia put out, won't there? There's still...
0: Yeah, of course, but don't forget the community aspect, and this is, comes back to what I said an hour ago about roles and responsibility. You know, the grassroots of the game, I think, is born to the states. And so, I know... A strategic focus of 5 to 12-year-olds for Queen's South Wales. That was our strategic mandate, and is effectively almost doubled in 5 years. So that is our state's view. That's not everyone's state's view, and other states don't see it like that. So that's some of the issues you have with a federated model. But you know, it will be dependent on the states as to what they do with that money.
1: Will the money raised go to hiring coaches and teaching batters how to play a sensible and long innings in test cricket? From Catherine.
0: Catherine, incentives drive the world.
1: Why are Cricket Australia hell-bent on selling to the Big Bash to IPL owners? From Peter. I mean, to be fair to Cricket Australia, that they've said before that they don't want to sell them all to IPL owners. That they want a mix of owners. They've been pretty clear with that the whole way through. So yes, I imagine there will be some that own IPL teams that also own BBL teams, but not all of them. I don't know. That's not that bad practice, is it? To have a combination of, you know, some from here, some from there, and so on and so forth.
0: Yeah, sure. A mix is fine, but I guess why do IPL owners want to invest in Australian cricket?
1: Mm-hmm.
0: And just give me the layperson's view on that.
1: Because they're all about collecting cricket teams in different ports in the world.
0: But why would they want to do that? Just play this out. Do you think it has anything to do with controlling labour? Do you think it has anything to do with controlling scheduling? Does it have anything to do with influence or power or the ability to say, hey, we're now going to bundle contracts? We're just playing, these are second, third order effects that, we just need to be mindful of. I'm not saying they're good or bad, but we just have to be mindful of it.
1: It's worth keeping in mind. I mean, it's also, you know, as someone who is never ever going to have that kind of level of money, Teddy, if I could own a cricket team, I would. Like, if you could be a sports franchise owner, how fun would it be? Why wouldn't you want to do that? So,
0: you know, you could be the media manager. You know, the guy that goes around and goes, you could say no a lot.
1: That's basically
0: That's right. And then when Ben Cameron comes to interview one of your players, you say, no, sorry, mate. You said something negative about him previously, and so you have no right to interview.
1: Well, that's the next thing, isn't it? We're very lucky that we don't have that kind of level of censorship in the job we're doing, that we're able to give our opinion on this and still interview the players. And who knows, Teddy, maybe that might change going forward. Pat says, what's included in buying a franchise? Guaranteed access to what? So similar question, which we've touched on as to where the incentives lie. James says, I write in dismay at Cricket Australia's short-sighted decision. I normally back the players, but I was shocked that Pat stood up there and supported it and reiterated his point that the players could one day choose the 100 over Test cricket. What do you think of the players behind Greenberg and Baird? I think we might have touched on that a little, James, as our conversation rolled through. But the one thing we know for sure, they're going to be in a pretty strong position when this huge amount of money comes into the game and they get the opportunity to go back and try and write up a new collective bargaining agreement, a new MOU with the game at that particular stage with all this money coming in. So it's not going to, you'd think, who's going to hold the whip hand in those negotiations? It's going to be the Labor who haven't been secured with all these other decisions that are already on the move.
0: What do you think would have been the good news story here? Like hearing all those comments, everyone's like, oh, what about this? And about that? How could we have done this differently as a sport, as an outsider looking in?
1: They nailed it in the middle of June. I thought it was probably not a moment too soon and probably a few moments too late. But if they had gone through and ticked off those four things and looked at them and then came out and said, hey, we're going to go and take one of these teams to market and work out, you know, how much we're going to get for it, I actually think a lot of people would have sat back and said, hey, good luck to you. I hope you get a massive price for it. I can't wait to see what the new team looks like and the new name and everything else and the colours. And I'm really interested. And they've done their due diligence. They've spent plenty of time talking about it and looking at all these particular points. Now it's time to go. I actually think they would have won. Maybe I'm naive, but I actually think you would have won a fair bit of public support.

0: by doing that. Whereas now it kind of feels like that June meeting was a waste of everybody's time.
1: Yeah.
0: Is that unfair?
1: I agree with you. It's not unfair. I guess the point I'm trying to make is,
0: how could they win from the position?
1: There probably was a way through. You know, it's easy in hindsight to try and tell a story, and I'm just trying to work out what the counter story could have been.
0: Yeah. I don't think that many people are, and this is what I sort of said right at the very start of our conversation 50 minutes ago or whatever. There's not that many people anti it, I don't think, that sort of understand enough around the game. We know that privatisation is going to be part of our game, and as you said, at some particular stage, but it's just in what particular order that happens and what does the game look like when we take it to market. All right, that's comprehensive on that front. Couple of other things.
1: Are we a one-topic show today?
0: I've got two quick ones for you on the way out. The ODIs against Zimbabwe are about to start, so the Aussie boys are already over there starting their African swing. So they've got the three ODIs in Zimbabwe, then three ODIs to follow in South Africa before the test match begins. I want to get your opinion on Zach Butters, what you make of his move to the Western Bulldogs. Just kidding. And the last one, I don't know if you've been following the David Warner, I say versus Marnus Labuschagne, but it feels like this is a one-way showdown at the moment. So I don't know if you saw the latest on this front as it came out. The Barmy Army quote retweeted a stat from Andy Zaltzman, who of course is the statistician from the BBC and TMS, saying the last opener to make a pair against England was David Warner in Hobart in January 2022, and before that it was Warner at Old Trafford in 2019. The Barmy Army quote retweets it, says, "Yeah, hey David Warner," tags him in it with a little waving emoji. David Warner quote retweets that. Talk about, it was like the Woody Allen line about, you know, swatting a fly with a Buick. It was sort of, boom. All of a sudden I was like, wow, where did this come from? "Hey guys, sorry, time zone got the best of me. Interesting stat. When was the last time I went 42 innings without a test 100? Oh, do you guys still have a curfew? Asking for a mate." And so it was obviously referenced to, which was kind of, one, I thought, why do the Barmy Army care whether someone's gone 42 innings without a 100 or whatever it turns out to be? But it's clearly in reference, obviously, to Marnus Labuschagne. It's not the first time that he's had a crack at Marnus. He did that last month too during the two test series. What's up with this relationship?
1: What's the beef?
0: Yeah.
1: I don't know. I don't know. There's obviously, something's happened. I mean, he went out of his way on commentary during the series against Bangladesh to do that as well. So, I mean, the irony is not lost on me, considering at the end of his career was...
0: He didn't go too well when people criticised him, and particularly former players.
1: Do you think there's more to play out here? I mean, Marnus will just... Yeah, he's not the kind of guy that's going to come back at that. I'm sure a lot of players would, but it's an odd one.
0: Pretty hard guy to have a beef with, isn't he? Marnus Labuschagne?
1: I mean, for sure. Jeez. I want to know what happened. Maybe it'll come out in Dave's book that he threatened to, mysteriously bring out.
0: Is that coming out?
1: He wasn't allowed to be dropped. I don't know. I thought it was always just a threat.
0: Anyway,
1: what really happened?
0: That's us done on the ABC Cricket Podcast. That's a strong hit out, appreciate your contributions. Those that have emailed through, those that I haven't got to, I promise we'll do that next week when things settle down and we edge a little closer to the three test matches in October, of course, over in South Africa. So can't wait for that around the corner, and a little bit of white ball cricket before then. Have a good week, Teddy. Appreciate your time as always.
1: Thanks, Corb. I hope I'm, still allowed to do this next week. Maybe I'll be muzzled, gagged.
0: Surely not.
1: Don't know. We'll see.
0: Surely not. All right. We'll do it again next Monday.

0: Hello, and thank you for downloading Sporting Witness from the BBC World Service. In 1955, the legendary British racing driver Sir Stirling Moss faced his biggest challenge. He headed for Italy to take part in the Mille Miglia, a 1,000-mile race around the country. Sir Stirling spoke to David Prest.
1: Here's the most thrilling and grueling road race for cars in the world, the Mille Miglia. Held in Italy over a course of 1,000 miles.
2: It's 1955. Motor racing drivers are challenged by one extraordinary event, the Mille Miglia, a 1,000-mile road race around Italy, a circuit

0: Italy. The 25-year-old driver, Stirling Moss, was taking part that year in a Mercedes vehicle, trying to become the first Briton to win that race. So, Stirling, you're here now. It's many years on since 1955, but tell us a little bit about the challenge of the Mille Miglia at that time.
1: Well, the challenge to me was we're going to do 1,000 miles at speeds up to 180, 190 miles an hour, you know, with, I think, about 600, 700 cars. The cars went at half-minute intervals from 9 o'clock at night, and then at midnight they went to one-minute intervals. I went at 7:22 in the morning, hence the number of the car, and I was not last. So it just shows you how many cars there were.
2: The starts at dawn from Brescia, and famous racing drivers from Italy, France, Germany and Britain are at the wheels of cars that career through the day at terrific speed, passing through big towns and small villages.
0: So let's get this clear. These are public roads.
1: Yeah, absolutely.
0: There were humpback bridges. There were level crossings. Yeah. There were all sorts of obstacles and bends and hairpins over 1,000 miles.
1: Yeah. I mean, the 300 SLR Mercedes was quite the most fantastic sports car ever built, because there were 1,000 miles on ordinary roads in Italy, and they're reasonably bumpy. I mean, you know, tram lines. You then needed a very powerful car because of the speeds we had to do.
0: Now, your navigator on this occasion was...
1: Dennis Jenkinson. He was 3 times world champion in the sidecar. I mean, if you can think of anything scarier than that, to find somebody who will go in a race like that with you at speeds up to 180, 100, to have somebody who can actually do it and not be scared at times, which was essential.
0: But he'd done an extraordinary amount of preparation, though, hadn't he?
1: We went round and we did a recce because we realised no way we were going to learn it. So we actually noted down the points where we could might get hurt. In other words, if you think a corner's flat out and it isn't, if you thought the corner wasn't flat and it was, we'd have that down so we wouldn't lose too much time. We didn't have an intercom at all because there's just too much noise. So we had to resort to the hand signals. I mean, the one thing he's got to do, really, is sit there and give me... like a guide dog. I mean, this man, he was an absolute guide dog for me.
3: Team manager Alfred Neubauer watches Juan Fangio take a Mercedes up to the starting point of perhaps the greatest international road race of them all, the Mille Miglia. Another Mercedes in the German team with English ace Stirling Moss at the wheel.
0: So let's have the start of the race in the historic town of Brescia in northern Italy. 1,000 miles to go, 7:22 in the morning. You climb up a little wooden ramp to the start point.
1: Exactly.
0: What's going through your mind?
1: I must say, it's the only race actually that scared me. The Targa Florio is only 40 miles long. I could learn that quite easily. But when you start talking 1,000 miles, no way. But once the flag fell, then you're going. It had its own problems. I remember saying to Jenks, look, I don't know about you, but I can't go 12 hours without going to the toilet. I mean, you know, I want to have a bit of a slash. So I said, look, what we'll have to do, we have to hold it till we get to Rome. And so I come into Rome, and my God, they've now built a grandstand with 75,000 seats. So I thought, what am I going to do, you know? I can't just sort of stand there. So I ran around behind the grandstands, spent a quick penny, came back, and I can tell you it took me one minute, 4 seconds, because that's how long we stopped.
3: And here comes Moss, well out in front with the leader. And Fangio is there too, followed by Italian Umberto Maglioli in a Ferrari.
0: At what stage did you think you were really in with a chance?
1: When we came into the one after Rome, they gave us an and said, you're first. The saying went always, he who's first in Rome is never first home. And of course, I'm superstitious, so I thought, oh God, now we've done this and we're first in Rome, but my God, something's going to happen on the way back.
0: That does surprise me, because you think of a motor racing driver as someone who has to park all of that sort of side of their emotions, park that side of their brain.
1: Well, the one thing you've got to be able to do to racing, I tell you, is concentration. And if you haven't got sufficient concentration that you can really zoom right in on what you're doing, excluding everything else, then you're in trouble. I mean, when I was racing Formula One, you'd see a pretty girl, you'd wave to her. But I must tell you, on the Mille Miglia, I wasn't looking for the crumpet, you know? So it took it a bit more seriously.
0: Tell me a little bit more about the crowd. And waving to fans and friends is one thing, but there were stretches which the crowd was really impinging on the route, quite spectacular.
1: Oh, there were. I mean, when they line the road, you go 200 or 300 yards and they're leaning forward to have see a bit better. Next one's further in. So you're going into like a funnel. And when we were on fast bits, I would make the car move a bit. I would go left with the steering a bit, so it looked as though the car didn't know where it was going.
0: And you went in a ditch at one stage, I think.
1: We went along the side of a ditch, really. And, I mean, we did make a mistake, I remember, on a bridge, it was a humpback bridge. We'd done five laps of practice, and we got over this bridge and probably at 100 miles an hour. But, of course, when we're in the race, we're coming down to the bridge at probably 130, 140. And he gave me flat-out sign, which was just like that. And
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5: Off they go. Ian Thorpe, a beautiful start. Oh, the torpedo has been launched. He just rolled through the water and came out on top. After 25 metres, Ian Thorpe is already leading them. Rick Neathling is in second place. Grant Hackett got a pretty good start over in lane 8. But already it's a one-man race as they're coming up towards a 50-metre turn. How can somebody dominate like this? He's half a body length clear as he goes through the 50-metre turn.
6: 24.88. And, Mark, what about the leg drive down the first 50?
7: Yeah, we didn't see those legs this morning, but he's got them here tonight. And let's watch his split as he comes through the 100.
5: And the other thing is that Grant Hackett is right up there, not too far behind, battling for second place, as is Dragos Komen on the far side. It's an unusual race in that you've got three in the middle, but then you've got the others dropping back. Coming down now towards the 100-metre turn, and Ian Thorpe looks spectacular in front. And through he goes.
6: Under the world record.
5: 52.64. The world record pace was 53.15. And in second place is Grant Hackett.
6: Grant Hackett's running second. This is great for Australia.
5: It certainly is. So it's Ian Thorpe in front. Grant Hackett is in second place. Komen is probably third. Then Neathling from South Africa. And also Rosolino. But it's all Ian Thorpe. He's gone through 150 metres almost as he comes up to the turn. He's a body length and a half clear.
6: And it looks to me as if he's coasting.
5: In second place now is Rosolino. Hackett has gone to third, and then Komen is next, and Chad Carvin. Rick Neathling is back in sixth place. They've got 225 metres to go, and Ian Thorpe is now a body length clear of Rosolino with Hackett in third spot.
7: Norman, I agree. He does look like he's coasting there. I think we're going to see him pick it up.
5: So he comes down now to the halfway stage of this 400. 200 metres to go now for Ian Thorpe. Through he goes.
6: Still under. Still well under.
5: 148.86 is the split. So his split time was 149.14 for his world record. Rosolino is there in second place. Hackett is in a battle for third with Komen. But Ian Thorpe is still clear. Rosolino is going to try and stick with him, at least stay with his feet. That's all he can see at the moment.
6: This is incredible. Thorpe is just leaning on his left arm. He is not really sprinting, is he, Mark?
7: Well, this third 100's a critical one. He has picked up his pace here.
5: Ian Thorpe has 150 metres to go. As he's out clear now, Rosolino is in second place. Hackett will have a battle for the bronze medal, but he certainly looks to be in third place at the moment. On the far side, Dragos Komen might be his main challenger for a medal in the 400 metres. But now Ian Thorpe looking towards winning an Olympic gold medal here in his hometown of Sydney. And he comes down to the final turn and looks spectacular. And through he goes in 2:45.09.
6: 2 seconds under the world record.
5: This has been one of the greatest swims of all time. And you have to say that Rosolino is swimming a spectacular race as well in second place. Komen is in third and Grant Hackett is fourth. And there's a terrific battle for those minor placings. But Ian Thorpe is out well clear as he has about 60 metres to go. The mighty Ian Thorpe of Australia. What a sensational swimmer he is. And he turns now for home and 17,000 people go with him.
6: And he's about 5 metres in front. Rosolino swimming a great race, but he won't affect him.
5: We've got another world record now coming up for Ian Thorpe. He did the world record here last year at the Pan Pacific Swimming Championships and also at the trials. He won a world championship at 15. He was a world record holder at 16. He'll win Olympic gold at age 17 in Sydney. And Ian Thorpe fulfills his destiny and wins the gold medal. Gold to Ian Thorpe, Australia's first at the Sydney Olympic Games. World record time, 3 minutes 40.59. He is one super swimmer.
8: Set. That away. Boyle got away with them nicely too. It's Sheba showing plenty of dash though to Esteka. Boyle's running up now on the inside. It's Esteka in front, followed closely by Boyle. Coming down the outside with Sheba. But it's Esteka wins it. Esteka first. Boyle close to second. Possibly Sheba just in front of Boyle. And then came Davis and Ferrell.
9: It's a world record. It's equal to the world record. 11 seconds. Raylene Boyle finished second in that race, Noel, I'm sure. A wonderful run.

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1: The reign of the Lion goes on the line tonight at the Gabba, while the Crows look to take a further step as the club tries to build into another successful era. It's been a while since Adelaide has played deep in September. But off the back of a great win against the Bulldogs last week, they get the opportunity. Is there a bigger test in Australian football in this current day and age? You need to go to Brisbane. You need to go to the Gabba. You need to unseat the two-time champs to keep your season alive, Rod Jamieson and Jason Akermanis.
2: The hot weather, humidity and the quality of this opposition team, and they have done it for 2 years and almost a third. So, look, it's a big challenge. I think Adelaide were incredibly disappointed last year. They'd set it up, lost their first two finals straight out, and they've learnt for it. And we spoke to Murray Davis, and they've managed this team throughout the year. Nearly every player last year played every game, and they couldn't make it across the finish line. So they've learnt a lot, and hopefully coming in tonight after last week's win and being challenged by the Bulldogs, they learn again and do enough to get over the line.
3: The Lions have won the toss and heading, it's east in the school end.
1: To the left of the radio dial, the school end.
3: Yes, the left of our radio dial. So that is one win for tonight. But that said, this is tough. It's tough to come up here. It's tough to play the Lions at any point of the season, let alone a knockout semi-final. So best of luck to Adelaide. Although I will say they have got a cracking squad in tonight. This is as good a team as they could probably get. I don't know if they're missing many.
1: Well, I won't ask for winners, but what I will... Do you expect it to be close, Jason?
3: No.
1: Rod, do you expect it to be close?
2: I'm going to say yes. I do.
3: First quarter.
1: What do you reckon, Ben?
4: I think Brisbane win by about five or six goals.
1: I think the game will be on 10 minutes into the third quarter, and the next 10 minutes will decide the outcome. Well, I think Adelaide can stick that long, and if their belief gets them to three-quarter time in the hunt, All bets are off.
2: Did you just see Lockie Neal's just gone downstairs back into the change rooms?
3: Already.
4: A little toilet break, I think.
2: Is that what it'd be? Yeah,
1: hopefully. Well, he's starting on the bench and, well, on the porcelain by the sounds of it.
2: Oh.
3: Yes, okay. I told you he was.
1: Hope you can enjoy it with us. Finals footy on ABC Sport. Brisbane and Adelaide, one of them for the last time in 2026. Ben Cameron to kick us off at the Gabba.
4: The Lions are still on their throne, at least for now. As Draper and McAndrew go at it, both with hands on it, tap down, Berry out after it. Will Ashcroft right there with him. The Crows with the early disposals. Cook away to Dawson to Millerock. Kicks up towards half forward and taking it back. Zorko for the Lions. Kicks up to half forward, flying out at Hipwood. Doesn't gather it cleanly. Goes again at ground level. McCluggage comes through. Hipwood flashes out a handball. Centre half forward here for the Lions. Slapped on cleverly by Rayner to Lohman. The showman starts the show perfectly. The curtain comes up on this semi-final here at the Gabba. One straight six, plays no score, 40 seconds in. Jason Akermanis and Rod Jamieson, finals footy on ABC Sport.
3: Well, as you have said, he hadn't kicked a goal for 3 or 4 weeks. It's been very dry for the showman that he is. That said, he's too good a player. And I said that he really needs to start kicking some goals. Surge footy, really, Rod, that's what it was. A little tap on there. I think that was Rayner on to Kai, and Kai around the body, if you don't mind. So hot in the kitchen early, but just good, basic, scrambling footy.
2: Spoke earlier about what play. Players step up, and when they're performing, your team's going all right. And Kai Lohman only had the 9 disposal, didn't score last week. He would be one of the least players that I'd want.
1: It's almost the Brisbane version of Shea Bolton like last night. Draper with the tap down. Will Ashcroft bursts clear for Brisbane. Another centre clearance. Kicks to the pocket. Rayner got a hand, couldn't take the mark. But Charlie Cameron Rose, grubber from the pocket. Charles Cameron says, come on, Kai, this is my house. Whatever you can do, I can do better. That's two down for the Lions.
3: That is.
1: And Q, John Denver.
3: I told you, he loves kicking goals against his old side. He does it every time. I think the minimum is 2. He usually kicks 3, but just another scrambling chaos footy as we get a bit of John Denver.
2: You should be doing late night radio.
3: I should be.
2: I think Adelaide really struggled last week against the Bullies in the centre. It was 7-17 centre clearances, and already you've seen two. Adelaide got their hand on it first. They went forwards. Orko's taking a mark in front, and then the run and punch from behind. And then a two, the clearance on that second centre bounce.
3: So it's a bit easy. They've got to shut that down. At least win one here.
4: Back in the middle, Acapella, John Denver, Country Roads continues. Tapping it down, Draper. Dawson ends up with the clearance. Tumbles a bouncing ball up to half forward. Phil Thorpe comes out to meet it. Gathers for the Crows. On the wing, a handball away. McCluggage gets involved. And then Will Ashcroft away towards Zorko. And now Fletcher tumbles a kick around the wing and it lands in the lap of Bailey. The man who's turned down the Crows during the week. In a few years, an eight-year deal to remain a Lion. They lead by 12 points early stages.
5: Chips in field to Leicester. And the 16th-year veteran kicks across the centre square. Ty Gallup, the inclusion at selection, there to take the mark. Edge of the centre square, drives a right foot deep into attack for Brisbane. Two-on-two contest off hands. Coming through is Michael Lenny for the Crows. Hands it to the pocket. The ball lays under pressure. Gives to Berry. Gives it to right half-back. And they get out as Cook with a right boot. He's chipped away. He's intercepted. Didn't go the 15 up, says play on. And, well, Leicester intercepted but got tackled. And we'll see a ball up, right half back for Adelaide, left half forward for Brisbane.
3: Almost a bloody hypers.
2: Oh, that's what I was worried about on Leicester, just the way he landed. I thought, no, please not.
4: Draper taps it down, coming through Bailey. Socket forward, led onto it quickly, tackled by Lohman. And a ball up, left half forward here for Brisbane, who have started the better of the two sides clearly.
3: Yeah, not much space here.
4: Draper swats it on, out wide. Bailey trying to get on the end of it, slaps it inside 50, gathers the footy in the pocket, takes a bounce, runs it in, snaps it through. Bailey reminds them of what they missed out on. And the Lions have jumped out of the gates as the fans jump out of their seats. Three straight 18, plays no score, 4.5 minutes in. Finals footy on ABC Sport. And much like Fremantle last night, Rob Yamerson and Jason Akamanis, the week one loser has started beautifully.
3: You expect that. Three goals last time he played against Adelaide, Zach Bailey, and he's come out tonight. You just cannot give any side in a semi-final three goals. It's hard enough. It's going to be hard enough to score, but if they get some momentum as they're doing now, oh, and they're winning it out of the middle, that's where the biggest problem is.
5: Let's get to Zane Bojack on the boundary.
6: Yeah, comfort stop for, of course, Lachie Neal just after the Anthems, but they're very uncomfortable on the Crows bench down here.
5: So they've kicked three goals, and Lachie Neal's missed the curtain call, yet his teammates have put 18 points on. Another clearance for Brisbane. Morris gathers, hand passes to Cameron. His mouth evades him once, but he regathers and snaps and misses near side for a point. Oh, word. The Crows have just got to try and get some traction. They have been overwhelmed in the first 5 minutes here. 3-1 to nothing.
2: Yeah, five inside 50s to Brisbane. That's where it's been most of it. The clearance work, again in the middle of the ground.
3: Look at that footy from the crowd. It's gone like 30 metres. Yeah. I've never seen someone come in that high with a ball.
4: Miller taking the kick in from the school end of the ground. Sends it long towards a contest. Launching Adam McAndrew. Phil Thorpe doing the roving. Off to Rankin. Dawson bracketed by a couple of Lions. Gets the handball out. Andrews takes it back here for the Lions on the wing. Handball away to Will Ashcroft. He just dinks the kick up towards McCluggage. 60 from home. Tight ropes the boundary line. Eyes the goals and threads it. Oh, you can't keep a good man down. Hugh McCluggage back to his best. The Brisbane Lions back to their best. 4-1-25 to Zilch. Nada. No score for Adelaide. 6.5 minutes in. It's been overwhelming.
3: Oh, and Hugh, who had a horrible game last week by his standards, coming back after 6 weeks. You know, you're in for a big night when they're kicking goals from the boundary. He didn't even look like he was going to pass it. Rayner was on. He was making the moves, and he said, "Don't worry about it. I've got this sorted." And what a start.
2: Probably the start that he needed too, wasn't it? Too, he had three options leading straight at him, which would have been the more team-orientated thing to do. But well done. He gets his tail up. Adelaide in all sorts of trouble.
5: And now Lachie Neal finally is an attendee at a centre baller.
1: which is one bound by McAndrew, but stolen by Neil. He shunts it by hand to Dunkley, kicked to half forward on McCluggage Groves, hands it to Rayner, breaks a tackle, runs to 40. This is Crows carnage. Rayner kicks the goal. This is the most lethal Brisbane has been all season, and they do it. You almost need to dangle the noose to this lot to make them turn up. This has been undescribably brilliant from Brisbane.
3: Brutal, brutal. Cam Rayner.
1: That's 5-1 to nothing, and we have played 3 minutes and 9 seconds of elapsed time. 3 minutes and 9 seconds of elapsed time. Brisbane 5-1 to nothing.
2: Four kicks Adelaide, 17 to Brisbane, and Brisbane going at 81% disposal efficiency. Oh. And again, seven inside 50s, 5-goal-1.
6: Oh. Restart in the middle.
7: Again.
6: Neither ruck decisive. The bounce favours Ford. Kicks inside 50. Alan launches. Doesn't take the mark. Ball ace at ground level. Crows under the pump. Gets it away to Miller. Handball a turnover. Levi Ashcroft takes it back. Handball away to McKenna. Dinks a kick infield. Turnover. And Cook marks. Back pocket for the Crows. And they can settle it down for a moment. Brisbane, 5-1-31, 8.5 minutes in. Adelaide yet to score, yet to go inside 50.
1: And there'll be the stories as the Cook kicks turned over. Wilmot marks on the wing. Brisbane's got it again. The night that the two-time Brownlow medalist missed his team kicking 4 goals because he had to go to the loo before the game started. Here's Levi Ashcroft at left half forward. An up and under kick. Come down about 40 from goal. Off hands of the pack, Dawson's there to rove and clear for Adelaide. But his kick goes straight to Lester of Brisbane. 60 out, chips to the lead of Berry, and that's Jared of Brisbane, not Sam of Adelaide. Jared Berry takes the mark, 40 from goal, slight angle to the right.
2: I like Levi Ashcroft as a player, but the gumption to try and take Isaac Rankin on around is on the mark. There was no chance he was going to do that. Dawson just tried to boot it out, but
3: dump kick. Yeah. They set up well, that wall. They had no one out there. Their winger was too shallow.
1: Fact is stranger than fiction. Who would have thought that Lachie Neal would have missed the start of the game on the ground?
3: You're allowed to go to the toilet.
1: This for a 6th goal for Brisbane. Jared Berry on the right. He's left it near side for a miss. Lions 5-2, Crows nothing. If you missed the start of this game, well, welcome along. It's finals footy on ABC Sport. Brisbane's had 33 possessions to Adelaide's 19, and Brisbane's kicked 5-1 to nothing. They've been inside 50 10 times to nothing.
6: Keen taking the kick in. It's a good one as well. He finds Laird very wide out. 60 from the defensive goal of the Crows. There's Laird. Looks up towards the wing. Fogarty launches, hands to it, doesn't quite hold the mark. Saligo comes through. Handball away to Keys, it'll come back. Free kick going the way of Fogarty. So right on the centre line, and this is just about the first time the Crows have gone over halfway. Inside 50, Fogarty. Filthorpe juggles it. Dawson got a hand on it. No mark paid. Loose footy inside 50 here for Adelaide. And we'll get a ball up. Umpire Jacob Mollison comes in. Brett Rosebery, Hayden Meyer, Nathan Williamson and Jacob Mollison in charge of this one. Ball up, 30 out from the Crows' goal.
1: Finally, we look right the way that the Crows are attacking in this first quarter. No clearance from the stoppage. Ump will come in and do it again. Lohman, Cameron, Bailey, McCluggage, Rayner. Bang, bang, bang, bang, bang. And the chant goes around the Gabba early. McAndrew first hand at ruck time. Doesn't have a rover. Ball still at the feet of the big man. Comes out to Neil Bullen for Adelaide. Rush kick looking for Archie. Gardner spoils and wins the ricochet for Brisbane. Rushes his kick to D50. Lohman there to mark in front of Rankin. Kai Lohman, who set it all going with a brilliant finish from the pocket in the opening 30 seconds. A conservative kick to Lachie Neal marks it right half back.
6: Neil chips the kick out towards Morris on the bounce. Out of play it goes. Just on last week, Lohman, Cameron and Bailey were all goalless. And they've all kicked goals already here today.
1: They were the first 3 goal kickers.
6: Yes.
3: Oh, just shows you. Put it behind you and get on with it. Their talent hasn't gone anywhere.
6: 5-2, 32 to no score. McAndrew from the ball in on the wing. Taps it down, but Jared Berry takes it for Brisbane. Off to Zorko. Kicks around the wing he was dealt with. Free kick to the Lions. Right on the centre line. Stanley Street, wing of the ground.
1: By the way, Jason, did he get a senior's discount on his
5: contract that he re-signed this week. I know you always joke. Zorc's going around again if you missed that news. He signed on for another year. Will Ashcroft receives the relayed free kick at right half forward. Kicks it into attack. Allen's the target. Keane does enough to spoil. It's over the back for a throw-in. Rod Jamieson, what are the Crows got to do here to try and settle?
2: Well, first of all, that free was very soft. Dawson just stood there. And he went to ground. They've just got to get their hands on the football to start with and possibly even just slow it down at the moment, just bring it back, maintain some sort of possession to take the heat out of the game.
4: Forward 50 stoppage here for the Lions again. Ford slaps it back boundary side. Lohman's out after it. Worried out of it by Neil Bullen. Another throw-in from the boundary rider Ian Burrows, who's an ABC staffer. Works in the Melbourne office. We see him in there as part of the Asia-Pacific Bureau.
3: Is he getting taxed twice? Having that second job. This has got hair. Just we've had some with none up here for a few years.
4: Slapped on by four back boundary side and onto it. Worrell, who was so good last week, a clearing kick for Adelaide.
5: To a pack on the wing. Thilthorpe busts it but can't take the mark. Ball at ground level. Dunkley first there.

0: Brisbane, hand pass turned over. Free kick going Adelaide's way. Zach Taylor got taken high.
1: They should bring him back.
0: Yeah, rush ball goes to half forward, but intercepted by the Lions. And Taylor coming back in off his hamstring complaint, replacing Isaac Cumming, the only change to the Adelaide team that beat the Dogs last week. Short pass to Neil Bullen, who marks on the wing, plays on and delivers a short ball to Nan Curvis in front of the benches. Chips in field to his skipper. Not good service for Dawson, who's got time to make good of it, though. Picks it up off his toes. Left foot kick from the wing to half forward. Off the hands of Curtin, it rolls out of play. Left half forward for Adelaide. Brisbane 5-2-32. Adelaide yet to score. We've played 13 and a half minutes in perfect conditions at the Gabba. You're listening to Finals Footy on ABC Sport. Your experts, Rod Jamieson and Jason Ackermanis. I'm Quentin Hull. He's Ben Cameron.
2: And let's throw in Thilthorpe, bringing it down to the front. Inadvertently suckering it on there is Zorko. He's able to work it away to Levi Ashcroft. Clearing kick, Neil Bullen. Can't gather the half volley. Stripped of it in the Jared Berry tackle. Umpire lets them play. Curtin gets rid of it. Away to Archie. Off to Keys. And his snap is missing. And behind, first score of the night for Adelaide. One of their former lines. 5-2-32 plays one behind. On the boundary, Zane Bojack.
3: Yeah, Hugh McCluggins had rolled his ankle, but he's able to continue on. But he has got a problem with that right side.
0: Keep an eye, Zane.
1: Magic.
0: Deep clearance from the Lions. Morris well up the ground, marks. Well, kicks across the half back line. Put Wilmot under pressure. Nice spoil from Saligo. Rove by Cook at the Crows. He chips to Callum Archie in his first game back at the Gabba in enemy colours. He wasn't here for round seven. But a two-time premiership Lion. He hasn't been able to get himself as fit as he would have liked in his first year in Adelaide. Just his ninth game of the season. But he knows this spot. And if ever Adelaide needs some local knowledge to steady the ship, perhaps Cal Archie can provide. He'll run over 50, 45-degree angle to the right. Right foot strikes across the face from the X line and out of bounds on the full in the opposite pocket. Free kick to Brisbane. Lions 5-2, Crows 1 behind, 15 minutes played.
4: Well, the Logan Morris kick inside was poor. Zach Taylor got it, was able to win the footy back and allow Archie to have that shot. You've got to start defending strong, get your hands on the footy and use it well.
1: Doing well here, Adelaide, trying to pin them in.
2: Yeah, the Lions work it across the goal mouth and then work it back to Harris Andrews, who receives a 50.
1: Might be another one.
2: Dane Zorko bundled over by Darcy Fogarty, who was the infringing party. Didn't come back the distance.
0: Well, he's got the double, I think.
2: Yep.
0: He's given him the Usain Bolt, the 100.
2: So a 100-metre penalty, and Harris Andrews will be marched to 40 metres out the mark, directly in front.
1: Geez, I tell you, Zane Zorko, you went down quicker than I don't even know what you'd say goes down that quick.
4: Did it twice already in this game. Archie's making his way to the bench.
1: Bit soft, though. That's a bit soft. 150's enough.
4: He hasn't kicked a goal for this 2026 season.
2: Last one. It's been a minute, too. His last goal, 2023, round 22. Oh. Harris Andrews hits the woodwork. We were scurrying to the record books, and he let us down.
0: It was against Adelaide, too, the last time he kicked a goal.
4: Oh, stop it.
2: Not to be. 5-3-33 plays, one behind, 17 minutes into this opening term. Finals footy on ABC Sport.
0: It is everything the Gabatoir at the moment.
2: Yeah.
0: This old girl has, well, just hummed to the start of the two-time premiers, flexing with their season on the line. Kick into right half-back from the Crows. Berry takes the mark beyond defensive 50. Plays in with a kick. Oh, it's a full 3-on-2 Brisbane on the wing. Draper's the fifth man in and floated to take an uncontested mark. Well played by the Brisbane ruckman in his first season at the Gabba. He kicks towards half forward. Big pack of players off hands. First to meet it, Lohman for Brisbane. His boundary side, 70 from goal. Hooks a right foot kick towards half forward. Out of bounds on the full. Oscar Allen was there to grab it on the full, but beyond the boundary line. So free kick to Adelaide at right half back. Lions lead by 30 points.
4: What I do love is how close we are to this game. Certainly close to the oval and the players.
2: Oh, Keane tries to take on Allen, eventually slips him. And kicks centrally. It's nearly broken up. It just gets to Rankin. He gives it off to the supporting run of Hawker Hahn. Yeah. They work it to Taylor. Kicks inside 50. Broken up by Harris Andrews. Ball on the ground. Gathered there by Cook, who loves the heat in the kitchen. He runs laterally and chips.

0: Kicks it short for Curtin. Low down, he takes the mark. 40 metres out. On just slightly better than a 45-degree angle, he'll go back and kick for the Crows first.
1: I'm not sure he was his target at all. He had two. There's three of them there. He could have raffled that one. That said, don't they need this goal? That was really aggressive, though, through the middle. Quick, sharp chain of handballs just to get out. That's what they're going to have to do more of, because if you go slowly, these long kicks aren't working. They're just turning it over every time.
0: Curtin trots in. Left foot drop punt is pure. Can that be a fire starter for the Adelaide Crows? Daniel Curtin, whose brother Cody was an emergency for the Lions today, kicks the Crows first. 5-3-33 plays 1-1-7 back to 26 points, nearing time on first term before Rod Jamieson and Jason Akimanis, Zane Bojack.
2: Yeah, Adelaide needed that one, and Hugh McCluggage is about to cut, replace Josh Dunkley, so he must be okay with that ankle.
1: The old magic sponge, Zano, let me tell you, just magic.
3: Well, Adelaide's starting to get their hands on the footy a little bit more now, 45 to 53 disposals, but just on a couple of occasions when they have gone forward, they just kick it to the disadvantage, so they're making it harder for their teammates to actually win the footy. No, Sam Draper does that in front of Phil Thorpe. He had Rochelli there all on his own, and he had time just set in the air for Harris Andrews to get back and intercept.
4: Draper over the top of Phil Thorpe at ruck time, but Dawson does the roving. Hand passes defensively to centre-half back. The goal kicker Curtin's there for Adelaide. Kicks it wide to the wing. Over the head of Keys. Gardner tried to mark, couldn't, but Fletcher mops up for Brisbane. Tackled, got rid of it. Hands it through Neil to Gardner. Pressured off his kick on the wing, but got it to half forward. Oh, crashing through. Hipwood's given away a free kick. Got in the back of Nan Curvis.
1: That was brave.
4: Free kick
1: coming
4: at left half back for Nan Curvis. He chipped short and the Crows have got it inside D50.
3: They're just starting to settle a bit now, aren't they?
1: Yeah, still looking inside, but that's another long kick. A small win for Brisbane.
0: Michael Annie kicks to a contest on the wing off the hands of the pack. It tumbles out right in front of the benches, throwing right on the centre line, Stanley Street side of the ground. You know the wings here, which are the ends in cricket season, Stanley Street and the Vulture Street.
4: Yeah, we sit with the Vultures, yeah. Ben.
0: You mentioned how close we are to Jammo. In cricket season, it feels like you're in the slips quarter. Beautiful tap from McAndrew. Coming through. Berry there for the Crows. Kicks inside 50, and Lester goes up and marks. Takes the leaping chest mark, 45 out from the defensive goal at the city end.
1: How do you take a mark like that in a pack?
4: Right, half back. He kicks to the wing. Oh, two big men tangle. McAndrew did a good job to spoil Draper. Ball at ground level. Picked up by Keys of Adelaide. Hands it to Saligo. Short pass hits the lead of Walker. Taylor Walker, perhaps for the last time, wheels onto that brilliant right boot. Oh, the Texan just fails to give a Gabba swan song with that one, at least. It's a point near side. Crows are settling, though. Lines by 25.
1: He's so good. If he gets even on the run, left foot, right foot, he's as good as I've ever seen for a big bloke.
0: Big forward, nice little qualifier there, Raka.
1: Yes, big forward, I should say. Brandy was present, very good as well.
0: Present company excluded, I thought you were going say.
1: No, don't worry. That was the best of all time. He's just very good.
0: Wilmot, short to Lohman at centre-half back for the Lions. So he pokes it out to the wing, straight through the hands of Ford. Ball hits the deck, and Taylor sweeps onto it for the Crows. Blind kick up to half-forward, Rochelli and Wilmot. The latter taps it down for the Lions, away to Fletcher, who will kick for Andrews on the wing right beneath us.
4: And as ever, looks like his BPM's about 45. Harris Andrews kicks infield calmly to Fletcher, who'll play on. Jasper Fletcher with his right boot kicks Brisbane to attacking 50. Off the hands of a pack, first to meet it, Taylor of the Crows. He'll repel from right half back. Oh. Dangerous kick in field. It came off. He didn't hit it all that well, but Curtin dived. You talked about being in the slips, Benny.
0: Yeah.
4: Well, that was Dan Curtin almost snavelling one at backward point there at right half back for Adelaide. Kicks to the middle of the ground, then Curvis the target. Hipwood reads the kick, outmarks him, and from the bullseye, Hipwood kicks deep, and Cameron's all on his own in the right forward pocket, marks on his chest 30 from goal.
1: They want to do that, the Crows, and we do love when they come through the corridor, but that is not the kick you want. Anytime you kick a longer kick or on your teammate's head, it makes it too easy just to get a runner jumping. In the end, not a very difficult turnover there for Eric.
4: And here he is, a man who played for Adelaide the last time they made a preliminary final. That was back in 2017, the early stages of Charles Cameron's career. He's got one already. Slight angle right. Right boots through. The second John Denver of the night.

0: to get there quickly to not allow the opposition time to get at it.
1: Well, he loves playing against his old side, Charlie. Always kicks a bag.
2: He's in the coaches' votes back in round 7. 4 goals on that occasion, 8 coaches' votes. The Lions win it in the middle again. Lachie Neal onto the handball of Rayner. Chips the ball inside 50, and that is exquisite. Hipwood bursts onto the levitating football, and he marks 40 out, slightest of angles.
0: Well, that's the absolute kick we're talking about too. Like, it goes in like that. You can't do anything from a defender's perspective.
1: Sorry, I saw that off the ball. He is whack, Charlie. Who is it?
0: Max Michelinie?
1: Yes, that's him. You better be careful. That was a long way off the ball.
0: Let's have a look here. You can see the camera. Mm-hmm. Well, Charlie's actually gone into him. I think Max is... No, it's...
1: Retaliated.
0: Yeah.
1: Back to the goal.
2: Eric Hipwood crosses the 50, puts it on the left boot, and tugs it to the right. Narrow miss, but a miss nevertheless. 6-4, 40 plays, 1-2-8, 25 minutes into the first term.
3: Miller injects and Laird takes the mark, uncontested, right back pocket for Adelaide. Plays on, pressured by Will Ashcroft, but gets his kick away. One-on-one then Curvis against Wilmot. Wilmot smashes it over the line for a throw-in.
1: Wanted to play on then. He wanted to go quick and just had nothing much down the line. Just shows you that just a bit of disconnection at the moment with what's going on in the game between the players.
0: Look at Ashcroft here. There is no one anywhere near
1: defensive sweep.
3: Levi, defensive side of this boundary throw-in, which is a shallow one at the feet of the ruckman. Berry for Adelaide. Well, fumbled it. Kicked off the deck by Neil of Brisbane, but Worrell picks up defensive 50 for Adelaide. High kick in the middle of the ground. Leicester's underneath it and beats Rochelli pointlessly. Actually looked at the ball and then Rochelli stepped up over the mark. 38th parallel infringement and a half hundred downfield. Now, Froggy Leicester.
1: Here's another
3: one. Has kicked a goal this year, but it is a rare occurrence for Ryan Leicester.
1: Sort of got sucked in there, Rochelli. Went to fake.
3: He used to be a half forward, and then he couldn't get a game. And then in 2022, he only played 3 games, and we thought his career might be over. He's now a 2-time premiership player and a half-back rock.
0: And 254th game.
3: Going for his 50th career goal from 45 metres out. Just misses to the left. Gee, we've had all the stats for Harrison, for Froggy, for the rare goals, but they failed us to deliver, Benny, at 6-5, 41 to 1-2-8.
2: Keane with the kick in. Away to Hawker Hahn, who exits with a long kick for Adelaide up to the wing, looking for Nankervis. He taps it down and Wilmot wins it back for Brisbane. Off to Zorko, to Levi Ashcroft. Quickly bracketed by a couple of Crows. Taylor and Saligo on a ball up coming. Umpire Brett Rosebery hustles in to receive it and put it towards the sky. Neither ruck touches it. Sam Berry comes through for Adelaide. Back feeds it to Dawson on their back flank. Away to Hawker Hahn. In trouble, under pressure, dumps it on the boot, and that works out. Saligo can mark 4 of the logo for Adelaide.
3: Looks at men streaming downfield. Conservatively goes on the 45 towards the boundary with a chip to Nankervis. Marks and plays on inside 50 for Adelaide. Well, Rochelli got in the leading lane of Thilthorpe there. Roves it anyway. Has a snap and kicks it out on the full. Jammo, have I called that correctly?
1: I think he's looking for it. He was free. That was needed to be a slightly better kick.
0: Yeah.
3: But Jason, what if you got in the way of Alistair Lynch there?
1: Well, Phil Thorpe actually saw it and he was trying to take Harris out of it or at least block him out of it. But didn't
3: right,
1: quite
3: okay. Work.
1: So it was on and he was free. I mean, he's 20 metres free. You've got to kick it.
3: And now we've gone to the arc for the first time this evening to make sure that this is out of bounds on the full and not a score.
1: What did they do? What good old Ronald... he would say, get the biggest, longest poles you can and just put the goalposts so high that they can't kick over them and you never have a problem.
3: Out of bounds on the full. Same Dojak on the boundary.
4: See how bad the Crows are going at the moment. Ben Keyes got Echo Rub, put the lid back on it, gave it to the trainer, said, this is rubbish. They threw it straight in the bin. So they might have to go to the shop and get some more.
1: First world problems down there for Adelaide.
0: I know where I'd be sticking it in his shorts to get him motoring.
1: Put in the opposition bench.
0: Yeah.
2: Fletcher with the kick for the Lions up towards halfback, bringing it down.
1: Charlie.
2: Fletcher, Charlie Cameron goes for a quick high mark, takes down Mark Keane as well. And he's sore as the Lions win it again through Rayner. Off to Cameron, gives it to Will Ashcroft, breaks the 50, handball away towards Jared Berry.

0: Murray, back to Will Ashcroft, snaps towards goal, bouncing ball, and it tumbles through the wrong side of the post. Minor score, Lions by 34 points, 29 minutes into this opening term.
1: Ty Gallagher's got charcoal all over him. Will Ashcroft's just burnt him there. Should have given the hand pass
2: to a teammate.
1: Sorry?
2: That's your Luke Hodge commentary.
1: Yeah, well, it was.
2: Totally.
1: Should he have given the handball there?
2: Absolutely.
1: He went for a right foot snap from 40 and didn't connect. He's a two-time Norm Smith medalist who hogged it then.
3: Yep.
1: And it cost his team 5 points. Fair enough?
2: Yep.
1: Okay. Ball's over the line. At right half foot, Kidd can play. We know how good he is, but you're in a final and you've got a teammate vacant 30 metres out from goal.
3: You've got to give those ones. Make it easy.
1: Ball thrown in. It's McAndrew over the top of Fort. Oh, crashing into that pack. And Adelaide players wrapped up immediately by Jared Berry. Yeah, need a moment to make sure it is. Saligo, he's tackled. Balled up quickly again. Two ruckmen go at it. And again, no clearance. Under the feet of the big man, Brisbane 6-6-42. Adelaide 1-2-8, 29 minutes first term.
0: Quick tap down there from Fort. The Lions knock it inside 50, but onto it quickly as Cook gives it off to Michelani, and the Crows can work it out. He'll kick around the Stanley Street wing, and the mark taken by Taylor. Pulled to play on, he plays on. Fluffs the handball, goes back and picks it up. Crows back in possession, off to Saligo. Chips it out wide for Thilthorpe. Too far out to score. So he'll centre it. Looking for Nane Curvis. Up he goes and he's got it. He marks 15 out, slightest of angles.
3: At the run and jump, Levi Ashcroft was just going to be a step ladder. He nearly had Mark of the Year taken on him. That's it. He did mark it. He's only, what is it, 10 metres out. Not going to miss this one, surely.
0: Just framed up beautifully for Nane Curvis, didn't it? Levi going back with the flight, unawares, and perfect step ladder. Well, the Crows were a little nervy to begin, but now it's Nane Curvis who goals. And they just hang around in this contest. Back to 28 points, 6-6-42, plays 2-2-14. 31 minutes travelled. Opening stanza, finals footy on ABC Sport.
2: 49th game for Nane Curvis. He had a massive pre-season. He was in and out of the side for a couple of years, and he's been a real part of it this season. He's incredibly talented. Comes off the half-back line too and uses the football very well. It's still, you said, 28. It's only four goals, but at the moment, Adelaide have to be working so much harder because they're actually not clean with the football too. And Brisbane, when they do get their hands on it, are lightning.
1: Rod Jemison and Jason Ackermanis, your experts at the Gabba. Two club greats with you on ABC Sport as Brisbane and Adelaide fight for their seasons. Centre stoppage. Well, ruckman miss it. Dunkley comes through. Dawson tackles him. And we'll do it again in the bullseye. Gee, hope we get a bit more of that. Dawson on Dunkley. Fort this time got the tap down, but Sam Berry comes clear for Adelaide. Hand passes to Taylor running off half back. High kick to attacking 50, but at the front of the pack, Ryan Lester marks in a group of five or six willing, but he was the most able for the Lions. Chips it to Jared Berry. Lateral kick to left half back. Berry's at D50. Short pass upfield, and Connor McKenna slides to his knees to mark.
0: The Aussie Davis Cup boys in attendance. Leighton Hewitt and the crew watching on. As McKenna goes back to Jared Berry.
2: Better defensive work by Adelaide.
0: Shorts his kick to Wilmot. Has it broken up, but good enough to recover at ground level. Runs to the logo. Kicks the lines up to half forward. Morris goes up. Right there with him, ball ace. Close to the boundary line. Rayner gathers it. Fends off. Handball for Dunkley. Handball back towards Hipwood. He's worried out of it by Nane Curvis, who slaps it on cleverly. Now the Crows in possession through Sam Berry.
1: Gave it to Miller. A great smother from Dunkley. Came across his bows to effect the kick. Taylor mops up, though. Hands to Sam Berry. Hands it to Hall. Kahan has a bounce through the middle of the Gabba and slots it to the leading Thilthorpe. Takes the mark on the lead, 45 from goal. And this is highly encouraging for the contest.
3: Great ball move back through the corridor, just taking the game on. Bloody beautiful to see. And to get out here, he's got to save fans. He's a beautiful kick for goal.
1: Well, they missed the kick totally, the Crows. But if this kick is true from Thilthorpe, it'll be three of the last four goals of the game going into quarter time. And damage control somewhat complete from Adelaide in this first half hour. It'll be the last kick of the quarter. Thilthorpe on the siren from 50. Has the journey, but kicks it right. It's a point. And that is quarter time at the Gabba. And Brisbane lead by 27 points after kicking, what was it, five goals, I think I said, in 3 minutes and 9 seconds time elapsed. It was amazing, the start from the Brisbane Lions. They were 5-2 before Adelaide had hardly gone forward. As it turns out, at quarter time, Brisbane 6-6-42, lead Adelaide 2-2-14. Charlie Cameron has two first quarter goals for the locals. Lohman, McCluggage, Rayner and Bailey also with goals, while for Adelaide, Dan Curtin and Luke Nankervis, the two majors. Brisbane 6-6-42, Adelaide 2-2-14. Around the grounds in the NRL earlier this evening, good day for the Brisbane footy team so far. Fins up. They beat the Warriors in the first of the NRL qualifying finals. So the Dolphins, in their first final in their fourth season, have earned a home preliminary final. Wars get another chance, but the Dolphins won 26-16 in Auckland. Currently, it's the sudden death game 5-8 at the Sydney Football Stadium. Cronulla 5, hosting North Queensland 8. And it's the Sharks 6, leading the Cowboys nil. And repeating that late AFLW score after earlier today, Hawthorn, Gold Coast and Geelong were winners. West Coast with a victory over Brisbane by 5 points out west. Quarter time, finals footy on ABC Sport.
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0: Hipwood flashes out a handball, centre half forward here for the Lions, slapped on cleverly by Rayner to Lohman. The showman starts the show perfectly. The curtain comes up on this semi-final here at the Gabba.
1: Draper with the tap down, Will Ashcroft bursts clear for Brisbane, another centre clearance, kicks to the pocket, Rayner got a hand, couldn't take the mark, but Charlie Cameron Rose, grabber from the pocket, Charles Cameron says, come on Kai, this is my house, whatever you can do, I can do better. That's two down for the Lions.
0: Draper swats it on, out wide, Bailey trying to get on the end of it, slaps it inside 50, gathers the footy in the pocket, takes a bounce, runs it in, snaps it through. Jumped out of the gates. Handball away to Will Ashcroft. He just dinks a kick up towards McCluggage. 60 from home. Tight ropes the boundary line. Eyes the goals and threads it. Oh, you can't keep a good man down. Hugh McCluggage back to his best.
1: Kick the half forward on McCluggage. Rose hands it to Rayner. Breaks a tackle. Runs to 40. This is Crows carnage. Rayner kicks the goal.
0: Ball on the ground, gathered there by Cook, who loves the heat in the kitchen. He runs laterally and chips it short for Curtin. Low down, he takes the mark. 40 metres out. Curtin trots in. Left foot drop punt is pure. Can that be a fire starter for the Adelaide Crows? Chips it out wide for Thilthorpe. Too far out to score. So he'll centre it. Looking for Nankervis. Up he goes and he's got it. He marks 15 out, slightest of angles. Well, the Crows were a little nervy to begin, but now it's Nankervis who goals. And they just hang around in this contest.
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1: You reckon the Gabatoir took the cue. Fired out of the gun, the Brisbane Lions in the start of this sudden death semi-final. It's quarter time. I'm Quentin Hull. Brisbane 6-6-42, lead Adelaide 2-2-14. I'm calling with Ben Cameron. In a moment, the thoughts of Rod Jamieson and Jason Ackermanis. You can get in touch on the text 0437 774 774. We know that generally you always love your footy wherever you are, but particularly at this time of year, remember ABC Listen, take it around the country, take it around the corner, take it around around the world with you, like Phil has from Doncaster. He texts, I am enjoying the call from Kyrgyzstan, doing a nomad trek, but you can't beat September action. Did we

0: right off the lines too soon. Good on you, Phil. Stay safe. Enjoy the trek. Ears on the footy, eyes one step in front of another.
1: And just quickly, Q, as well, before we get to Rod and Jason, 12 times the Brisbane Lions this year have led at quarter time. All 12 have gone on to win. So they generally start as they go on.
2: Just saw that sequence of five goals, the fastest ever recorded for five goals in a finals ever. So you're right, Q. It was 433 seconds, well, if you don't mind.
0: You guys kicked 7-1 against the Bulldogs in the first quarter of the 99 semi-final. That still stands as the best for the Lions in the first quarter of a final, but only just. But Crows did kick two of the last three goals. What changed the momentum a little?
3: Oh, I think, well, they did start to get their hands on the football a little bit. It could have been way worse. I mean, Ryan Lester's missed, Harris Andrews missed, and then you go, Will Ashcross missed and Jared Berry missed, you know, like an 8-10 goal head start, that is
2: 12 shots on goal.
3: It becomes really difficult, but I think what they need is composure and they just need to settle. 350-metre penalties too in that quarter is just not on either, but Lester, Harris Andrews, again, Wilma, you talk about keeping it away from them. They've had eight marks amongst themselves already. And yes, you chip it around in your back line, but they've been defensively good early as well.
1: Underway in the second term, going up early, Fort taps it down, but Curtin takes it for the Crows. Tumble punt inside 50, bouncing ball. Clean bowls, Walker, slapped on by Gallup of the Lions. Coming through, Gardner can't take it cleanly. Fogarty can, but he's taken by Zorko, who likes the afters and the niggle and a little bit of banter as well.
0: Yeah, just chuckling as Zorko was very happy to wrestle out of his weight division there.
3: Darcy, you don't want to mess with him.
0: Exactly. McAndrew, well, he juggled the ruck tap. It comes back to him, but Dunkley wraps him up and the ump will come in to throw it in the air once more. Attacking 50 for Adelaide. Fort got that tap down. Whistle before Levi Ashcroft can get clear. It's going to be a Brisbane free kick. And, yeah, it's Darcy Fort who will take the free kick. Right on defensive 50. It doesn't decide to kick. He hand passes to Zorko, wrapping behind. Zork's kick to the wing, hits the chest of the presenting Allen. And Keane lazily fell into his back and has given away another 50-metre penalty. And I think Mark Keane is still sore from when Charlie Cameron crashed into him in the first quarter.
2: It was poor.
0: It was crude from Keane. Knee into the back of Oscar Allen.
2: Plus a short 50. I'm not buying real estate on that umpire.
0: Yeah, man on the mark's 55 from goal. So Allen in his first Gabba final. Kicks towards full forward. Off the hands of the pack, it's Adelaide's rove through Thilthorpe. Got dumped as he hand passed to Archie. Missed the target. Archie's, tackled a man without the ball. Umps his play on. Lohman picks up for Brisbane. Hands to Rayner. Steps to his right and snaps. But it doesn't have, yes, it does go for a point in the end. Keane, I thought, marked it right on the line, but the ump says no, it's over for a behind. Brisbane by 29.
2: And tackling pressure, Brisbane, in that forward half is outstanding tonight. You know they're on when they're doing that.
1: Crows working it out with short kicks. Cook trying to find a leading Taylor Walker. There's a punched away by Gardner into the crowd, a throw in on the wing.
3: So only had the one touch in that first quarter. Josh Fischelli, I think, had only the two.
2: But even Rankin's only had a couple.
1: Throwing on the wing, McAndrew taps it down, a soft drop. Bailey onto it there for Brisbane. Zigs and zags and runs away from them. Left foot kick inside 50. Bouncing ball, chaos ball. Keane tries to soccer it out. Lohman goes onto it, gathers the footy. Time to steady, snap and miss. Missed a lot, out of bounds on the full. So Crows ball, Zane Bojack on the boundary.
4: Yeah, Luke Nankervis ran off just after the quarter time break and got a quick readjustment. Unfortunately, not as many goals for him while he was off the park like Lockie Neal.
0: As Michael Annie, well, he's dumped after he kicks the ball long. I was sort of watching the flow of the ball, marked by Walker anyway. Play on. Adelaide from half back to the wing. Walker's kick hits Fogarty. Marks plays on with a left boot. Deep entry for the Crows. And Rochelle's underneath. Takes the mark in the pocket, 35 metres from goal.
2: That is some sequence. You can't underestimate that kick from Walker. It was brilliant, beautiful, just exactly what you needed. It was low, it was hard, it just set up that whole sequence.
0: One of only three Crows to have played every game this year, Josh Rochelle. He's setting up for the left-footed snap punt in the right forward pocket. Silly. Opens up the angle. Hits it well. Oh, that's brilliant execution. And well May he be pumped, Josh.

0: Finally, Adelaide conceded the first five goals but have kicked three of the next four. The Crows are clawing their way back at the Gabba. Brisbane by 23 at 6-7, 43 to 3-2, 3-3, 21.
1: Played really selfless football this year, Josh Rochelle. He's really changed the way he played a lot of team stuff. Again, and worked on his craft. He was an incredibly talented soccer player as a young kid.
2: Really?
1: I think he represented Australia at some point too. So he's got the skills. He's deep forward now. Leicester is his immediate opponent, but just feel that Adelaide have been able to gain back even on level pegging in terms of the game. Getting himself back into it.
2: Every stat, everything. Yep. They're starting to win those battles.
3: One of three Crows who have played every game this year. McAndrew the tap, but Dunkley wins the footy, gives it off to Bailey, who kicks the Lions inside 50. Errant kick favours Keane. The Crows defender paddles it to the boundary line and out of play for a throw-in.
2: And they want to... another centre square loss. It's concerning. They can't alleviate that. They're going to be on the back foot all night, Adelaide.
1: Quarter time, it was 5-3. It felt like it was 10-0.
0: Fight first to the throw-in. Tap down, doesn't find a rover, but Rayner crashes through. He's tackled by Michael, and he got a hand pass clear. Doesn't find a teammate for Brisbane, and Miller picks up to clear for Adelaide. Just booms a hope into the middle of the Gabba. Fogarty punches to the advantage of Rochelle. He's knocked off it, though, by Zorko. Hand pass goes clear from the Zork, misses his target. Rankin pinches it for the Crows. Hands it to Walker. Hands to Rochelle on attacking 50. Hands to Fogarty. Two steps from 40. He steadies and shoots, and the Crows are back in there. Fogarty kicks the goal. As breathtaking as was Brisbane's start, it's as heartening for Crows fans, the response from Adelaide. Lions 6-6-42 to the Crows 4-3-27.
2: The ball movement so quick. Campbell, get it on, move it. I mean, they were out, and they're chanting their arm. You know what it's like? You just start all of a sudden, stepping a couple of metres forward. They had three guys out then. Fogarty, great finish, though. That's what he gets paid to do, but wonderful finish.
1: Defence tighter in this quarter by Adelaide as well, being able to negate Brisbane when they've gone inside 50 in that first quarter. They pretty much scored every time.
3: Last three goals in the game all of a sudden. Back in the middle, they'll get the clearance as well. Dawson. The spiral out towards the wing. Bouncing ball. Gardner gets there. Archie pushes him out of the way. Wins the footy half forward for the Crows. Off to Sanberry. He'll centre it towards the pocket. And up they go. Fogarty pulls it down. And he'll go back and kick for goal. A 45-degree angle, 25 metres out.
1: This is where Adelaide has matured a lot. You know, like over the years, when they've got challenged or they've blown away, they have fallen away. This year, they've only had one belting, and that was round seven here against Brisbane. The rest has been one goal, two goal. The max was like four goals. So they know that they'll just... Murray Davis said, we will just stay in the fight.
3: Darcy Fogarty, his drop punt, finds the major opening. And this has been oh so impressive from Adelaide. All of a gumption to keep their season alive. It's back to 10 points. 6-7-43, plays 5-3-33. They've kicked the last four and three goals to zip in their second term. We're 7.5 minutes in. Jason Ackermanis and Rob Jamieson.
2: I think when you get momentum, you always get momentum in games. It's a bit like basketball now, Aussie rules footy at this level. And you've got to take your chances and you just start to get on top. That said, that's the key now for Brisbane. Brisbane got to start to win those contests back and start creating their own momentum. Adelaide just having an absolute beautiful sort of that nearly 10, 15-minute patch since the end of the first quarter to now.
0: Finals footy on ABC Sport. Stoppage in the middle. McAndrew taps down to Rankin. No look handball. Found Berry. Sam Berry shrugs a tackle. Kicks Adelaide into attacking 50. Gardner with the spoil. But Neil Bullen Rose. Two steps. Bangs a right foot from 45. And Fogarty shepherds it through. But it's a point. And then Leicester decks Fogarty. Luckily not giving away a free kick there. That's a behind to Adelaide. And Brisbane's lead is 7 points.
3: Zorko's kick in, chopped off by Cook, and the pressure is hot here from the Crows. Onto it quickly, McCluggage to Gallup. Hits the Lions forward of the logo. Lohman sockers it on. Tries to run on. Instead, Hipwood slaps it on to Lohman. Oh. He can feed the handball to McKenna. Nearly solos it to himself. Gathers the footy. Centre and kick is good. And the mark is taken by Cameron. 15 out directly in front. Connor McKenna take a bow. Or maybe do an Irish jig. The solo to himself. That was special, Jason Akermanis and Rod Jamieson.
2: That was left foot, just the deft touch to keep it so he could just roll and bounce up and then chucked it on the left slipper and beautiful pass to the man again, Charlie.
3: Charlie looking for his third and it's a steadier for the Lions. Just to keep the Crows at bay. Back to 15 points, 7-7-49, plays 5-4-34, nearly 10 played second term.
1: We're just having a look at Brisbane now. You go Levi Ashcroft, Fletcher, Draper, Lachie Neal, Logan Morris, Wilmot, Ryan Lester haven't even touched the footy. You know, the blokes that had a lot of the footy, particularly in the midfield and the defence of Brisbane, they were getting their hands on it, using the footy and then going again, but just the Irish and the ability for Brisbane to keep the footy alive.
0: Zane Dojak on the boundary.
4: Yeah, Riley Philthorpe really struggled coming off the field. He had a trainer accompany him. He's just taking some laps on the boundary line at the moment. I think he might have been winded. He seems to be okay now, but he was in all sorts a little while ago as Charlie kicked that goal.
2: I think it was Archie. Got Archie's shoulder. He could be HIA or what do they call it?
0: Yeah, indeed. Centre stoppage. It's Levi Ashcroft for Brisbane getting the clearance. Kicked a half forward. Lohman got to the front of the pack. Couldn't mark Nankervis. Curvis Rose for Adelaide. Hands it to Neil Bullen. Turns over the kick to the wing. Fletcher there. The mark on the logo for Brisbane. Jasper Fletcher. His kick is poor. Hoping for Will Ashcroft, but Neil Bullen reads it and intercepts to mark for Adelaide. Forward of left half back. Neil Bullen kicks the Crows towards half forward. Archie the target. Andrews the spoil for Brisbane. Rayner roves and palms away from Sam Berry. Runs to the bullseye. Deep left foot. Kick towards full forward. Morris claiming the juggler. No, Borlase got a piece. No mark. Got the hand pass away out of McCluggage. He gives it off to Lohman. Brilliant tackle from behind. Rory Laird, the veteran, with a chase down to earn the free kick for the Crows at half back for Adelaide.
3: Laird wants to take it to the Stanley Street wing. There's a player out there in Saligo. He's either paid the mark or given a free kick. I think the latter. He's still on the back flank. I was thinking, Q, ever since we've seen the Aussie Davis Cup team, maybe it was an omen. Perhaps straight sets.
2: Yeah, he's a big Adelaide fan.
1: Yeah, he is. He's number one ticket holder for quite some time.
2: I think he's got the same birth date as the day 24th of February as me. There you go.
3: There you go.
1: How's your back end?
0: Well, they play Poland at Pat Rafter Arena next week. That's why they're here.
3: The Crows just chipping it around. It ends up with McAndrew on the wing. Long kick to a contest. Andrews can't take the mark. Ball hits the deck. Zorko feeds it out for Brisbane. Off to Jared Berry, onto McCluggage, kick up towards the logo. Hipwood sells some candy and kicks up to half forward.
0: And the kick's good. Morris takes the mark. Left half forward flank, kick and a half from goal. Wheels onto his right boot, kicks to the pocket. Rayner with fingertip control. Takes a one-handed mark in the left forward pocket, 30 from goal.
2: Yeah, Kai Lohman long, and it was looking like it was going to go there, and they just started to get back. But great kick into Rayner. He was the target. Probably go around the corner here, Q. You know how much I love that.
0: Are you allowing him to do that from this angle, Jace?
2: Draw a punt. It's more accurate, and that far out, it's most likely to drop short.
0: Man on the mark's best part of 40 from goal, so
2: it's too far.
0: It will take a very good kick from Cam Rayner, and he's fatted it, and it's going to be like a rugby league bomb coming down in the goal square. Hipwood's underneath. It got spoiled away, though, by Worrell. Ball on the deck, and the ump watches for a moment and then says mine.
2: They've been blowing the whistle quite quickly on these ball-ups.
0: Brisbane 7-7-49, Adelaide 5-4-34.
3: Draper taking it out of the ruck, dribbles it forward with a kick that goes about 3 metres. It is crazy this game is a 15-point game. It was 31-0, 7 minutes into it, away of the Brisbane Lions. There's a whistle on the play, free kick. It'll go the way of the Crows and McAndrew at fullback.
1: He's got him high.
2: Yeah, round.
1: Draper's got him in the headlock.
3: So McAndrew chips it to Keane. Right back pocket, city end of the ground here. The goal that the Crows are defending, he shorts his kick away towards